0: I think it's great we're raising awareness about hantaviruses in general. It's great that countries are paying attention to this and hopefully governments and increasing their surveillance efforts and really critically using this One Health approach because it is predominantly in rodents and that's how people get infected. So this is why, as Chikwe has said before around the IHR, the core capacities in countries for early detection, good surveillance, having good public health systems is critical. So whatever is circulating there, we have the right facilities in place to keep people safe.
1: Thank you very much. And Dr. Mahmoud?
2: Just a small clarification on the question was isolation and WHO, not to be pedantic about the use of word isolation, are confirmed cases who are symptomatic. So I just wanted to put in context. And then the second, the context people who've been exposed to infectious, we are recommending right now active monitoring. What does that active monitoring means? Each country will have a different approach. Some countries are now introducing institutional quarantine where people will be put, but we have to remember most people don't have, putting people in 6 weeks are different. So we leave that decision from our WHO side. The most highly are the cases and confirm which needs to be isolated, and then the contacts needs to be followed, duration up to maximum of 40. How does that happen? Active monitoring is the daily visit by healthcare workers. Is it be put in an institution? It will change. But just to break the change of transmission, we have two different approach. One is the isolation of confirmed cases who we know they have infections, and people who are at risk who have been exposed, where we call active monitoring, and different countries use quarantine, institutional quarantine, and all that policy. I just wanted to separate what WHO is recommending: isolation of the confirmed cases and the active monitoring of the exposed people who may be at risk. How is that implemented? We may change from one country to another, and then take the maximum duration of the 42 days. If you look at what we have seen right now, within 2-3 weeks, the people, when they got exposed, they had the onset of disease. But the clear guidance showed up to 42 days. So that's the maximum that we are recommending, active monitoring of those people who have been exposed.
1: Thank you very much to all the three of you. Now we come to Politico, Rory Neal. Rory, please go ahead.
3: Hello, thanks very much. Yeah, I'm just curious about what happens when passengers disembark. Okay, you just clarified your guidance on isolation there, but like, should passengers be going on commercial flights back to their countries when they disembark? And would you have any concerns around that? Yeah, thank you.
1: So the question: how should the passengers now who disembark, how should they move on with them?
4: I will start, and probably my colleagues will complement me. Yes, a step-by-step guidance is being developed to make sure that all passengers and crew members are supported throughout this journey. Don't forget what they've been through. And so WHO is coordinating with national health authorities to streamline our recommendation and guidelines on that. And
5: WHO Viral Hemorrhagic Fevers Technical Lead Anaïs Lagande.
4: To ensure that first, as my colleague says, that anyone who would have any sign or symptoms can be properly isolated and cared for, while all passengers are being evaluated for their risk exposure, to be able to inform them on what are the recommendations moving forward. So this is still work in progress. The evaluation is already ongoing in the boat, but further guidance is being streamlined and developed.
0: I think if I could just add to that, so as, you know, there's a lot that's currently being discussed right now. I did want to specifically mention that we are working with all of the countries who have nationalities that are on board to discuss the plans for the safe journey of those patients home. Once they disembark, once they are medically evaluated, what those decisions will be, and as NIE said, that is currently being developed. It needs to be very carefully done, but we are working with the countries about that onward passage home. So I just want to assure, and we are also working with the ship's operator because of the crew. So remember, on board, we have passengers from many different countries. We also have crew from many different countries, and everyone involved, all of the governments, the ship's operators want to make sure that they get home safely, not only minimizing their own risk, but any risk to others. So that is currently being developed. And as those plans are announced, then we will make those available. But there's active discussion about how that will be done as safely as possible.
1: Thank you very much, both. Next, we go to the Globe and Mail. Mostafa Al-Assar, please.
6: Hello, can you hear me?
1: Well.
6: Thank you so much. I appreciate your time. Can I ask about the medical condition of the Canadian passengers, including the two Canadians who have been evacuated in April? And you have mentioned that all governments, you are in contact with all governments. Can I ask whether the Canadian government has been in contact with the WHO regarding their safety or evacuation? My next question is, what is the WHO protocol for contact tracing in details? And also, we have been monitoring two live streams from the trip. In one, the streamer appeared distressed, was crying, and was asking for help. In the other, the streamer seemed cold, calm, and they stated that people on board were not under stress, take the situation seriously, but without panic. He said to us that the situation appears to have been extremely overstated. Could you please clarify this contrast? Thank you so much.
1: Thank you, Mustafa. A bit more than one question, but let's see.
0: I heard three. I'm not sure if I got the first question, which I think was related to Canadians, if we're working with the Canadian government. We are working with all of the governments. I mean, this is what WHO does, right? We are a member state organization, and we work with all governments. And they are working with us as well to about the people who are on board. I think your last question, I didn't get the second question, but I think your last question was around the passengers who have either live streamed or said that they were under some distress on the ship. Yes, we've seen videos. We've seen that video. And in fact, in some earlier interviews, I was trying to address directly the passengers that are on board because we hear them. As you know, the DG has been in contact with the ship's captain several times and discussing, you know, the captain is doing the best that he can to provide the right and appropriate duty of care for those people who are on the ship. We hear them. We are working with many, including, you know, everybody on board to ensure not only do they have medical support, and that's why there are two additional infectious disease doctors from the Netherlands on board, but also providing some psychosocial support as well. This is quite frightening for those who are on board. They want to have the right information and regular information about what's happening. Our understanding right now is that the morale has improved because the ship is moving and plans are being made to get them safely to shore and for their onward journey home. So yes, we have heard that. And I think what you highlight here and what I would like to emphasize is that it's not only the clinical care, but it's also care for people's mental health. And it's really about making sure that they have good information so that they can take action because, of course, there is a worry on the ship, but we understand there's also a worry out there. And again, this is why we're trying to answer questions to just put this into context of what is actually happening. And again, the risk to the general public is low.
1: Thank you very much. And I think although we have still many questions left, we are ready to take one more. And that one goes to Sarah Nui from The Telegraph. Sarah, please go ahead.
7: Hello. Thank you so much for doing this. I just wanted to talk quickly about medical countermeasures. There obviously aren't any treatments or vaccines available. Is that a blind spot in global pandemic preparedness? And which teams are kind of furthest ahead? If this did escalate, how quickly could we get a vaccine, for instance? Thank you.
1: Anaïs Le Gon again.
4: Yes, thanks. Very important point. Currently, there is no approved medical countermeasure if we are referring to antiviral treatment or specific vaccine targeting this specific virus. However, as you know, there is a coordination around research and development blueprint that is supported by WHO to ensure that all priority viral families can timely develop such countermeasure. And the antivirus are a big family that is consider under a cork, what we say. So WHO encourages scientists and countries to join

0: establish a humanitarian corridor in the Strait. The draft resolution is guided by the clear principle, freedom of navigation in accordance with the international law, as reflected in the United Nations Convention on the Law of the Sea. It also supports ongoing effort to seek durable peace in the region and encourages dialogue in the regard. This initiative reflects our strong commitment to regional security, to multilateral cooperation, and to the peaceful resolution of dispute. We look forward to working constructively with all Council's members in the days ahead to finalize this text and build the widest possible support. The resolution will be open for co-sponsor by all UN member states, and we encourage all the member states to join us. Protecting freedom of navigation through the Strait is a shared commitment, and we must meet it together. Thank you, and I give the floor now to Ambassador Mike. Ambassador.
1: That is Jamal Fares Al-Raagi. He is the Bahraini ambassador to the UN, now U.S. Ambassador Michael Waltz.
2: Well, thank you, and it's my honor to stand with my fellow ambassadors here and our partners from the Gulf. We drafted this resolution together with Bahrain, and we've worked closely with the rest of our friends in the Gulf and throughout the UN because we believe in some basic fundamental principles, namely the freedom of navigation for the entire world's economies. And that's what's at stake here, nothing less than a cornerstone of worldwide stability and commerce. And those who abuse it or seek to throw it out are setting a very, very dangerous precedent, and frankly setting the stage to doom global trade. So we like to talk a lot about international law here at the UN. Well, Iran's indiscriminate mining and tolling efforts in the Strait of Hormuz are textbook violations of international law. They violate the most basic law of the sea, rules on navigational rights and freedoms, international law, their defiance of this council's very resolutions. I'll just list a few of the places. The United Nations Convention on the Law of the Sea, the Hague Convention 8, Hague Convention 13, the ICJ, International Criminal Court's Corfu Channel Judgment, the San Remo Manual, and, of course, Security Council Resolution 2817, adopted with an overwhelming number of co-sponsors. In fact, 136 co-sponsors that Iran's activities are now in violation of. So what are we asking? What is this next evolution of 2817 asking of the international community? Well, it requires Iran to do some very simple, straightforward things. Cease its attacks on commercial shipping. Cease mining and remove its mines from an international waterway. Cease tolling, charging illegal tolls in the Strait of Hormuz, and allow the UN to move forward with humanitarian aid, life-saving aid, through that international corridor. It's really just that simple. The problem is, just this week, Iran's own state media announced that the regime has launched what it calls the Persian Gulf Straits Authority, where it seeks to demand that all ship captains from international shipping, commercial shipping, civilian shipping, basically have to check in and pay a bribe, pay a toll in order to use these international waterways. So that doesn't just affect this region. It infects the entire world. Imagine if we had countries, regardless of the conflict, regardless of what you think about the conflict or who started what, imagine if you had two countries, hypothetically, like Spain and Morocco, have some type of dispute and then throw sea mines into the Straits of Gibraltar, and then start trying to

0: charge shipping to pass through the Straits of Gibraltar in a cynical bid for leverage with the other side. Collective punishment of the entire world to try to resolve some type of dispute. It's unacceptable, it's immoral, and it's illegal in international law. So, look, this should be a simple demand: the removal of mines from an international waterway, that you cannot exact illegal tolls. We have to address these violations here in the council. And we have to ask ourselves, if a country chooses to oppose such a simple proposition, do they really want peace? As energy and food costs rise for the world's peoples, and if aid fails to reach the very people that the countries in the council claim to care about, what does that really say for the UN? What does that say for these countries abiding by international law? And it also, what does it say and the choices they're making? Now's the time for choosing. And are the countries of the council choosing to stand with a regime that slaughters its own people, that brutalizes its neighbors, that strangles the world's economy? Or are they standing with the shining cities of Manama, Kuwait City, Dubai, Riyadh, Doha, with the people that seek a better future for not only their people, but for the region and for the world? I don't know. I know what decision the United States is making. And we're choosing to stand with the freedom of navigation. We're choosing to stand with international law. We're choosing to stand with our partners as we move forward. So we're giving the UN and the Security Council another chance to get back to basics, to uphold these basic principles, to build on Resolution 2817, passed without opposition in this council with 136 co-sponsors, and we'll see what the council decides to do in the days to come. Thank you, and I hand off Ambassador Mohammed.
1: Thank you, Ambassador Waltz. Just following on the points made by my colleagues, I'd like to focus on why this draft resolution is important and necessary at this critical time. The draft resolution reinforces established international law. International waterways cannot be controlled through coercion, attacks, or threats against civilian and commercial shipping. The Strait of Hormuz is one of the world's most strategic maritime choke points, and what happens there affects global trade, energy markets, shipping routes, supply chains, food security, and economic stability. For months, Iran has continued attacks and threats against merchant and commercial vessels, interfered with lawful navigation, placed sea mines in and around the Strait of Hormuz, and attempted to impose illegal tolls on international shipping. Since 28 February, according to the International Maritime Organization, at least 32 commercial vessels have been targeted, killing innocent seafarers and leaving an estimated 2,000 ships and approximately 20,000 personnel stranded. These actions did not stop following the adoption of Resolution 2817. The violations continued and threats against maritime security and regional stability persist. In fact, earlier this week, a vessel affiliated with the Abu Dhabi National Oil Company was directly targeted, underscoring the real and ongoing risks these attacks pose to civilian shipping and global energy supplies.
2: United Arab Emirates Ambassador to the UN, Mohammed Abu Shahab.
1: This is why the elements contained in our draft resolution are important. First, the resolution demands the disclosure and removal of sea mines placed in and around the Strait of Hormuz. This will be essential to restore safe and unimpeded navigation through the strait. Second, the resolution rejects the imposition of illegal tolls and interference with freedom of navigation and lawful transit passage. International waterways must not be subjected to coercion, extortion, or conditional passage imposed by force. Third, the resolution supports the establishment of a humanitarian corridor to facilitate the movement of aid, fertilizer, and other essential goods through the strait. These measures are practical and necessary steps responding to the reality of ongoing threats and attacks by Iran in the Strait of Hormuz. While the draft resolution does not give any authorization or impose sanctions on Iran, by acting under Chapter 7, the Council would make clear that its decisions in this resolution are binding and that the Council is serious about them, and that it may consider further measures if its decisions are not implemented. Our resolution is essentially about the implementation of international law, the protection of civilian shipping, and preserving stability in a strategic international waterway. It also recognizes the broader economic and humanitarian impact of these disruptions, including on fertilizer supplies, agricultural production, food security, and vulnerable economies dependent on maritime trade. We look to all responsible states in the international community to support this resolution, just as they overwhelmingly supported Resolution 2817. Thank you, and I'll pass it to my colleague, Sheikh Aliyah.
3: Dear members of the press, thank you so much for joining us today. Let me begin by, of course, thanking my colleagues, Ambassador Jamal Rouhi and Ambassador Mike Waltz, for leading the efforts in the Security Council as the primary sponsors of the draft resolution on the situation in the Strait of Hormuz that will soon be presented to the Council. The State of Qatar, of course, is pleased to support and co-sponsor.
2: Qatari Ambassador to the UN, Alia Ahmed Saif Altani.
3: As outlined by our colleagues, this resolution is of great importance. It is essential in responding to the closure of the Strait of Hormuz by the Islamic Republic of Iran since March, which prompted severe economic impacts across the Gulf Cooperation Council countries as well as globally. The State of Qatar has warned that the closure of the Strait would transform the crisis from a regional to a global one due to its connection to the energy sector, supply and logistic change, export and re-export operations, and its impact on various aspects of life worldwide. This is what we have seen unfolding as it disrupted 20% of global oil and LNG trade, as well as over 20,000 seafarers remain stranded at sea. The situation not only jeopardizes global economic stability and energy security, but also worsens humanitarian crises and undermines regional stability, posing a genuine threat to international peace and security. Ensuring that the Strait remains open to navigation is not only a demand set forth by the United Nations Convention on the Law of the Sea, Security Council Resolution 552 of 1984, and Security Council Resolution 2817, but it's a shared international responsibility. The State of Qatar has continuously as well stressed its appreciation for the efforts by the Islamic Republic of Iran and all parties involved in mediation and good offices that contributes to reaching a ceasefire between the United States of America and the Islamic Republic of Iran. Let me conclude by saying that we look forward to continuing our engagement intensively with member states to secure the support for this timely Security Council resolution on guaranteeing the freedom of navigation while protecting maritime waterways. And I thank you.
4: Good afternoon, everyone. And in addition to what has been mentioned by my colleagues, I would like just to emphasize that the Strait of Hormuz remains a vital artery of a global trade, and any disruption to its security is a matter of serious international concern. Recent developments in the Strait have heightened tensions and risk significant humanitarian, economic, and security consequences. Disruptions to marine transit are affecting global energy markets and hindering the delivery of essential goods, including food, medical supplies, and humanitarian assistance, with particularly severe consequences for vulnerable and import-dependent countries.
2: Saudi Ambassador to the UN, Abdulaziz Al-Wasil.
4: These developments underscore the urgent need to prevent further escalation and to safeguard the stability and security of this critical waterway. In this context, the draft resolution calls for immediate and coordinated international action to de-escalate tensions, ensure the free and safe flow of maritime trade and humanitarian assistance, restore stability to global markets, and protect affected populations. Now I would like to invite my colleague Faisal, please.
5: Thank you, Ambassador. Good afternoon. At the outset, we express our appreciation to the Kingdom of Bahrain and the United States of America for leading this important effort, as well as to all co-sponsors of Resolution 2817. The broad support for this initiative reflects a shared commitment, a shared international conviction that freedom of navigation, the safety of maritime routes, and respect for international law are all collective responsibilities directly linked to the maintenance of international peace and security. From a legal and political standpoint, the State of Kuwait believes that the importance of this draft resolution lies in reaffirming a fundamental principle of the international order, that international waterways must remain open and secure and must not be subjected to threats, coercion, or unlawful restrictions. Any attempt to obstruct lawful passage through the Strait of Hormuz or to threaten navigation in it goes beyond a regional concern and carries wider implications for the integrity of the rules governing international navigation. The State of Kuwait emphasizes that this draft resolution is not intended to escalate tensions or undermine the sovereignty of states. Rather, it seeks to reaffirm the balance established under international law between the rights of coastal states and the rights of the international community to safe and lawful navigation.
2: Faisal Al-Anisi is the Kuwaiti Deputy Ambassador to the UN.
5: While rejecting any actions that endanger commercial shipping or threaten maritime security, this initiative also builds upon the established approach of the Security Council, including Resolution 552, which affirmed the close connection between maritime security in the Gulf and the maintenance of international peace and security. In this regard, the draft resolution represents an important message in support of respect for international law and the credibility of the Council's resolutions. The State of Kuwait believes that a clear and united international position contributes to preventing further escalation, safeguarding safe passage, and reinforcing stability and compliance with international law. Thank you very much.
2: U.S. Ambassador to the UN Michael Waltz and other ambassadors on the latest in the conflict with Iran.
6: The Association of California Water Agencies, holding its annual conference in Sacramento, on Thursday, they heard from California Governor Gavin Newsom.
7: Thank you for those that stood up. I haven't even said a word. So. You may want to wait to applaud. It's an honor to be with all of you, and I just want to thank and welcome you all back, many of you that have been here for many, many years, as Wade was reflecting on his journey going back 8 years. I want to briefly do my best to sort of paint a picture of the journey that we've been on together over the course of the last 7.5 years as well. Some of this is very familiar to you. Some of it may anger you, challenge you. But nonetheless, I think we all share one thing in common. We've chosen a profession with forever problems. And water is the forever problem. It seems like forever ago, I was Lieutenant Governor watching then Governor Jerry Brown struggling with managing Mother Nature, who bats last and bats 1,000. She's chemistry, biology, and physics. 2012, that was pretty evident. In 13, 14, 2015, and 16, 5 years of historic drought. I remember in 2015 that historic and iconic photo of Jerry Brown as we were up there doing our annual snow survey, the lowest snowpack in recorded history in the state of California. Fast forward, seems like, you know, a few months later, all of a sudden this massive snowpack. And then those atmospheric rivers, early in January, February, and warm weather that precipitated in that Oroville spillway calamity in 2017. 2018, it just seemed to me a lot of stress, a lot of anger, twin tunnels, litigation, binaries. Voluntary agreements were part of the conversation, but no one wanted to voluntarily agree. Salton Sea was struggling. Folks in Imperial and Riverside were angry. What about us? And the health impacts and asthma. Salmon were sitting there saying, wait, forget the Salton Sea. What about us? Issues in the Klamath were being debated. Decade conversations with Yurok and Karuk tribes and our friends up north and in Oregon. There was just general stress and anxiety, including Prop 1. What the heck is going on with Prop 1? Why can't they build something? What is wrong with this state? It was an above-ground storage debate. No, it's below-ground storage. Meanwhile, just build anything. Sort of marked that moment, 2018, 2019. But I'll never forget walking in 2019 to the screaming headlines that were indelible to me. 1.6 million people without access. And the wealthiest state and the wealthiest democracy God has ever conceived, 1.6 million people didn't have access to safe drinking water in the state of California, arsenic and lead, which led me, as governor, just days after being sworn in as governor, to surprise my cabinet secretaries. They all showed up, and everybody, you know, trying to impress me, keep their jobs, a few new folks. And I said, guys, put your cell phones down. We're going on a little field trip. No one knew where we were going. Took them outside the Capitol, and we had two buses. And we all went up to Monterey Park Track in the Central Valley. And we visited a school, and we visited members of the community without access to safe, clean drinking water. They lamented that they were spending more money on water they could not consume or even bathe in than the folks in Beverly Hills. It marked a moment again of consciousness, accountability, and responsibility to do something. We signed shortly thereafter an executive order, which ultimately led to a Safe, Clean Drinking Act that generates $130 million a year to address that issue. But we were in the process of trying to solve problems. Not an indictment of Brown, quite the contrary. He was trying to balance all of these things and try to advance many of these causes, including stigma, which I'm hardly naive to where we were at the time in 2019-2020. Fast forward a few months later, after our trip up in Monterey Park Track, it seemed pretty evident that we weren't tracking our water policy with the kind of specificity and detail and the science and monitoring that it deserved. And so we put out another executive order, this time saying it's time to put together a water portfolio. About 14, 15 months later, in 2020, that water portfolio was published just before COVID. Had 142 action items, so many of them familiar to so many of you around groundwater and recycling, issues related to storage. And we highlighted Salton Sea. We highlighted Klamath. We highlighted the need for a salmon strategy. We highlighted the need to address conveyance. We highlighted the need to address permitting and streamlining in that report. 2020. As we navigated through the headwinds of stress and anxiety and doubt, recrimination, we continue to work our way through a lot of those priorities in as transparent way as we possibly could into 2021. In 2022, we realized that we were back in a drought. Now, we had this five-year historic drought in 2020, 2021, we're like, can't be happening again. following up even to 2022, you recall those were the 3 years consecutive drought, the likes of which we had never had consecutively in our state's history. 2 times in 15 years, millennial droughts, a chance 1 in 1,000 that either of them would happen. They both happened in 15 years. This weather whiplash. All of us recognizing we had inherited laws on, you're intimately familiar, 19th century laws on water policy, 20th century infrastructure. But now with this weather whiplash, 21st century problems. The hots were getting a lot hotter, the dries were getting a lot drier, and the wets were getting a lot wetter. That's a preview of 2023.
6: Governor Gavin Newsom, speaking to the Association of California Water Agencies.
7: And so in 2022, we realized we needed to finally move away from the timidity that marked even the portfolio strategy. And it was time to get more robust, to get more aggressive, to move beyond those binaries and really start to strengthen and leverage our efforts. And that included on the voluntary agreements in the Sacramento and San Joaquin. And we finally landed in March of 2022, the Healthy Rivers, Healthy Landscapes, a.k.a. voluntary agreements. We made a commitment. $1.1 billion would back up those voluntary agreements to move away from the old binaries and litigation, to finally have science and monitoring strategies that would address the issue of river flow, particularly between January and June, to address the needs for fish. And 45,000 acres of fish habitat were set aside as part of that package, again, with real funding behind it. Progress. Made progress as well on the Delta. No longer talking about twin tunnels. We landed on a single tunnel, but with some intentionality. Not everybody on board. But at least we started to break through. Wade and others started to break through. The folks in Imperial Riverside, because he kept showing up on the Salton Sea. We had a strategy. We had a plan. Investing unprecedented amounts of money, including getting the federal government's attention on the need for restoration down there. We're in the process as well of finishing up our hotter and drier plan in 2022. And this was a wake-up call. Again, we're now back in the second phase of this historic drought, second year, third year of an historic drought, and the hots are getting a lot hotter, which suggests aridification. It suggests a different kind of hydrology. It suggests that we're no longer debating more water, and is that a growth strategy? We're debating water in the context of just scarcity. We're losing it. 10%. We estimated of all our water supplies would be lost by 2040 just with the status quo ante. Hot's getting a lot hotter. And so we came out with specific numeric goals in that 2040 plan, specific numeric targets for the first time, 9 million acre feet of new supply. It was a supply-driven strategy. It was also a strategy very mindful that we had to be more aggressive about what was below the ground, managing recharge, addressing the issue again, back to streamlining and permitting, start to move forward more robustly across the spectrum of the recommendations in the portfolio strategy, but also move forward together. It was a bottom-up plan, not a top-down plan. Regions rising together. Represented in Aqua, 470 agencies. And that was a shift. We're not selling down a vision. It was a vision that has to be realized locally. And so it was about partnerships. It was about capacity building. And it was about addressing critical needs at the local level. Localism in water policy is determinative. And we laid that strategy out in a way that the legislature finally came on board and enthusiastically embraced it and codified it with SB 72, creating, again, numeric goals for the first time. 2023, we all remember it. Some of you more than others. A lake reemerges. Some old enough to remember the last time. Tulare Lake. All those deaths related to those floods. 31 atmospheric rivers. 3-year historic consecutive drought broken by 3 weeks. 31 atmospheric rivers. I remember it like yesterday, sitting in the Office of Emergency Service going, what the hell is going on? Working in partnership with our federal folks, NOAA and others, forecasting, pre-positioning. I'll get to that later. Partnership. Open hand, not a closed fist with the Biden administration. 2023. Whiplash. Weather whiplash. Extreme, the likes of which are now, as we said, the new normal. So 2023 also then marked a much more aggressive consciousness that, all right, we're done talking about sites. We have to have our sight on real permitting reform. And we finally got historic permitting reform done through the legislature as it relates to CEQA litigation and getting 270-day cap on that judicial review. We finally got serious about the Delta conveyance, and we finally got that EIR done. We finally got the $200 million agreed to and set aside on the community benefits if and when we move forward with construction. We finally got the incidental take permit done. We finally were moving forward aggressively, including, by the way, thank you, Met, that met the moment and stepped up with $141 million that year in 2023 to help with the permitting and planning to finally get this project moving, if for no other reason a recognition that it's a climate adaptation project. And it's on all of our watch when, not if, that earthquake happens. And we see what happens to those levees. And we see what happens, not just the folks, 27 million of us. They're not all down in Southern California. They're also in Silicon Valley. That will be relying on us doing something about it. And 2023 marked that moment, consciousness, by the way, including San Luis Reservoir, the 130,000 acre feet that we're trying to do on the seismic project there, and was proud to be back east with many of you in the room when we landed that deal finally. And I congratulate everybody on their hard work. 2024.
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7: Marked moments of milestone. 10 years of Sigma, 1,500 projects complete, $1.1 billion, $1.05 billion invested, about 3 million acre feet of storage. Finally, Sigma with a little more teeth, stubborn, but a little more teeth. Executive orders on groundwater recharge, on managing recharge. We're finally moving forward in that space, making real the commitments we made and codified in SB 72 and that 2040 plan. Milestones included in 2024, 140 new systems that were upgraded and consolidated in our safe water plan, 300 that came into compliance, all part of that safer plan, which, by the way, we've invested $1.8 billion in. And over 1 million people that didn't have access to clean, safe drinking water today have access to clean, safe drinking water. 180 systems today now are resolved. I'm not saying that to impress you, but to impress upon you, real progress, a lot more work to be done. 2024, a year of milestones, including, by the way, that moment that changed history, where ancestral lands were finally brought back, you know, up there at the Klamath. Since 1918, four hydraulic dams, finally all torn down, and they saw something. Talk about Mother Nature and her imprint. Talk about her batting last and batting 1,000. Saw all those Chinook salmon within hours. They're like, we got this. We know where we're going. The largest river restoration in U.S. history. Point of deep pride. And it happened. It all happened between 2020 and 2024. By the way, on time and under budget. That's for the one press person that's here. On time and under budget. 2025. I brought a slide. I thought I brought a slide. It all ended right here. 2025, I didn't know it was so simple. I found this spigot, and I opened it up. Thank you very much. Good night. Well, that, That didn't happen, but apparently Trump 2.0 happened. I know I'm offending some of you, maybe a lot of you, but I've been kind of offended by their assessment of your hard work and the facts on the ground, because there is some suggestion that this was the way we solve all the problems. There was some imaginary, still is around. I spent 90 minutes with him in the Oval Office, literally talking about this. I should have brought the slide. But 2025 and 2026 have marked a different relationship, you know? And what it really looks like is this. You know, I revere, and a lot of you work for the Bureau of Reclamation. I appreciate it. I talked about the partnerships with NOAA, you know, truth and trust, objective facts. A lot of good people are no longer working. You know, we're shutting things down at a time when we need to be stepping things up. You know, and I don't mean to malign, and this is not an individual thing, but here the new water czars in California. They were introduced to us. You know, I don't need to be crass, but you know, they may have, you know, I don't graduated from Hustlers University or something. The manosphere. But this is serious business. And most of 2025 was marked by this. If you recall, we can talk about records of decision. We can talk about biops, getting all those things back and forth. Again, I went back and forth to Washington, D.C., meeting with the president personally on this. Behind the Resolute desk, as he's showing me photos, showing me this map, which, by the way, does not include water going to Southern California. And I was reminding him that his own map doesn't even show that it's possible. I'm done with the politics. But it marks so much of where we are in 2025. So let me talk just very briefly and close up. 2025, a lot of wonderful things happen. But 2026, I think even more wonderful things are happening, despite some of the headwinds and the white waters and some of the challenges that we face. You know, the Salton Sea, I was just down there. First conservancy that we've established in 15 years. 9,400 acres being actively invested in. $500 million has been invested down there. Community finally saying, all right, maybe you are starting to pay attention. In 2025, we laid out that salmon strategy, 21 new hatchery investments. We finally reintroduced Chinook salmon down in McLeod. We're making real progress on issues around pulsing and cold water and, you know, finally put out a strategy, making the case for the salmon. We talked about the case that was made, that was realized at the Klamath. Finally, again, continue to move forward with the Delta, including the Delta Stewardship Council and their record certification just a week or so ago. Progress in this space on Prop 1, 1,938 projects, 20 programmatic areas, strike teams in our office, sites move forward 148 days, not the full 270 as it relates to judicial strategy. Other projects moving forward, below and above ground. Real progress. More transparency. And over the course of the last 7 years, $11 billion has been invested in water infrastructure. 6.5 from the general fund. That's often forgotten or overlooked.
6: Governor Gavin Newsom, speaking to the Association of California Water Agencies.
7: And, of course, investments in the bond. More streamlining. More work to do. And I'll conclude with that. As we move forward, we have to finish the job. We've got to maintain the vigilance on these voluntary agreements. At peril, we go back to our old ways. We've got to do the groundbreaking at sites. If you can't agree to an off-stream investment, you know, in this world of weather whiplash, we're as dumb as we want to be. The Delta, if we had had it last year alone, the Delta conveyance, if we had it last year alone, would have provided enough water in terms of what we could have captured with an updated system, enough water for 9.8 million Californians need for over a year. Just last year, we could have captured that if we had the Delta conveyance. We've got to get that done. And we've got to finish the job as it relates to all of these folks that are still struggling, hundreds of thousands of people, desperate for access to safe, clean drinking water. Nothing made me more proud on this journey, and I will finish, than being out there with a number of representatives, maybe a few of you, in the backyard of Carlos Sanchez in East Arosi.
6: We apologize for interrupting this event. Happy to bring you as much of it as we can squeeze into this time slot. California Governor Gavin Newsom speaking to the Association of California Water Agencies, talking about a number of water issues in that state, that collection of agencies holding a conference in Sacramento.
8: AP News, I'm Ben Thomas. U.S. forces intercepted Iranian attacks on three U.S. Navy ships as they transited the Strait of Hormuz today, and U.S. Central Command says they then targeted Iranian military facilities responsible. It says no ships were hit and the U.S. is not seeking to escalate. In a social media post, President Trump says the U.S. will, quote, knock them out a lot harder and a lot more violently if Iran doesn't sign a deal fast. Meanwhile, Sagar Magani reports Secretary of State Marco Rubio met with Pope Leo at the Vatican on a fence-mending trip after President Trump's criticism of the pontiff.
9: Mr. Secretary, it's good to see you. Good morning.
10: Rubio spent about 2.5 hours with the Pope and the Holy See's top diplomat, with the Vatican saying they discussed the need to work tirelessly for peace. President Trump has blasted the Pope's opposition to the Iran war, falsely claiming Leo says it's okay for Tehran to have a nuclear weapon.
11: And I say they cannot.
10: Rubio aimed to highlight strong relations with the Vatican, giving the Pope a small crystal football paperweight while noting Leo's a baseball guy.
9: What to get someone who has everything?
10: The Pope responded with a pen apparently made of olive wood.
9: Olive being, of course, plant of peace.
10: Sagar Magani, Washington.
8: Health officials in several countries are trying to track some 30 passengers who disembarked from that hantavirus-stricken cruise ship after the first fatality. Tennessee's enacted a new map for its U.S. House seats, carving up a majority black district in Memphis. It gives Republicans a chance to win all 9 of the state's congressional seats in November's midterms. And in Ohio, jurors convicted a former sheriff's deputy of reckless homicide in the shooting of a black man who was carrying sandwiches into his grandmother's home. The judge declared a mistrial on a murder charge after jurors couldn't agree on that count. This is AP News.
12: Welcome to Washington Today on C-SPAN Radio for Thursday, May 7, 2026. The U.S. and Gulf allies present a draft United Nations Security Council resolution condemning Iran's stopping commercial shipping, especially oil tankers, in the Strait of Hormuz. A federal appeals court is reportedly skeptical of the Pentagon's military punishment of Senator Mark Kelly, Democrat from Arizona, for his part in a video reminding service members they have a duty not to follow illegal orders. World Health Organization reassures the world that the handful of hantavirus deaths on a cruise ship is not the start of a pandemic like COVID or SARS. Federal Emergency Management Agency Review Council issues its final report recommending changes, in many case reductions, in how the federal government helps states respond to natural disasters. We'll hear from a council co-chair and talk about it with Andrew Rumbach, co-lead of the Climate and Communities Program at the Urban Institute. Republican majority in the Tennessee legislature passes and the Republican governor signs into law a new congressional district map aimed at flipping the only Democratic seat in the 9-member congressional delegation to Republican. Plus, House Speaker Mike Johnson hosts a National Day of Prayer service in the Capitol building. Transportation Secretary Sean Duffy takes the first ride on the Freedom 250 Acela train to celebrate America's 250th anniversary. And the National Capital Planning Commission meets to consider President Trump's proposal to paint the Eisenhower Executive Office building from gray granite to bright white. Reuters writing the U.S. on Thursday urged countries to support the United Nations resolution demanding Iran halt attacks and mining of the Strait of Hormuz. But diplomats said China and Russia are likely to veto it. A Chinese veto would be awkward ahead of U.S. President Donald Trump's trip to China next week, where the Iran war is likely to be high on the agenda. A previous resolution backed by the United States that appeared to open a path to legitimizing U.S. military action against Iran failed last month after Russia and China exercised their vetoes in the 15-member U.N. Security Council. That was from Reuters. U.S. Ambassador to the United Nations Michael Waltz joined a news conference at the U.N. today in New York City with representatives from the Gulf countries supporting the resolution.
0: We drafted this resolution together with Bahrain, and we've worked closely with the rest of our friends in the Gulf and throughout the UN because we believe in some basic fundamental principles, namely the freedom of navigation for the entire world's economies. And that's what's at stake here, nothing less than a cornerstone of worldwide stability and commerce. And those who abuse it or seek to throw it out are setting a very, very dangerous precedent, and frankly, setting the stage to doom global trade. So we like to talk a lot about international law here at the UN. Well, Iran's indiscriminate mining and tolling efforts in the Strait of Hormuz are textbook violations of international law. They violate the most basic law of the sea, rules on navigational rights and freedoms, international law, their defiance of this council's very resolutions. I'll just list a few of the places. The United Nations Convention on the Law of the Sea, the Hague Convention 8, Hague Convention 13, the ICJ, International Criminal Court's Corfu Channel Judgment, the San Remo Manual, and, of course, Security Council Resolution 2817, adopted with an overwhelming number of co-sponsors. In fact, 136 co-sponsors that Iran's activities now are now in violation of. So what are we asking? What is this next evolution of 2817 asking of the international community? Well, it requires Iran to do some very simple, straightforward things. Cease its attacks on commercial shipping, cease mining and remove its mines from an international waterway, cease tolling, charging illegal tolls in the Strait of Hormuz, and allow the UN to move forward with humanitarian aid, life-saving aid, through that international corridor. It's really just that simple.
12: U.S. Ambassador to the United Nations Michael Waltz at a news conference at the UN in New York City with the representatives from the Gulf nations supporting this resolution. The Iranian ambassador to the UN, Saeed Erivani, responded later at his own news conference.
13: As you are aware, the United States and the Kingdom of Bahrain have jointly tabled a deeply flawed, one-sided, and politically motivated draft resolution on the situation in around the Strait of Hormuz. They claim that their actions are intended to protect freedom of navigation in the Strait of Hormuz and made some baseless allegation against my country. The fact on the ground proves otherwise. The actions of the United States stand in the stark contradiction to its stated objectives and have served only to escalate tensions and deepen instability in the region. Iran's position is clear. The only viable solution in the Strait of Hormuz is a permanent end to the war, the lifting of maritime blockade, and the restoration of normal passage. Instead, the U.S. is pushing a flawed, politically motivated draft resolution under the pretext of freedom of navigation to advance its political agenda and legitimize unlawful actions not to resolve the crisis. The draft resolution does not seek to protect international navigation. The real purpose is to legitimize the unlawful action of the United States against Iran in the Persian Gulf and the Strait of Hormuz, including its illegal maritime blockade.
12: Iranian Ambassador to the UN, Saeed Erivani, holding a news conference at the UN. Associated Press writing, U.S. stock market is hanging just below its records Thursday as oil prices keep dropping. on hopes that a deal may be near to allow tankers to deliver crude once again from the Persian Gulf to customers. The Dow down today 313, NASDAQ down 32, S&P down 28. From AP, the Vatican raised the need to work tirelessly in favor of peace in talks Thursday with U.S. Secretary of State Marco Rubio, who came to Rome on a fence-mending visit after President Trump's criticism of Pope Leo XIV over the Iran war. Both the Vatican and the State Department stressed that Rubio's meetings with Leo and the Vatican's top diplomat underscored strong bilateral ties. Those relations, though, have been strained over Trump's repeated broadsides about Leo's calls for peace and dialogue to end the U.S.-Israeli war. That was from AP. President Donald Trump met today with the president of Brazil, Luiz Inácio Lula da Silva, at the White House. President Trump's published schedule had an Oval Office news conference open to the media after this meeting, during which he might have gotten some questions about the Iran war, in addition to U.S.-Brazil relations, but that never happened. President Trump, writing on Truth Social instead, just concluded my meeting with Luiz Inácio Lula da Silva, the very dynamic president of Brazil. We discussed many topics, including trade and specifically tariffs. The meeting went very well. Our representatives are scheduled to get together to discuss certain key elements. Additional meetings will be scheduled over the coming months as necessary. Signed, President Donald J. Trump. More about the war with Iran. Congressman Jason Crow, Democrat from Colorado, was on MS Now Wednesday night.
14: We saw the last 14 months Donald Trump conduct seven different bombing campaigns in seven different countries, and he treated all of them like a reality TV show, right? Put the video on there, come up with great names for the operation, Operation Epic Fury, Operation Midnight Hammer, Project Freedom. You know, who could be against Project Freedom? Problem is when you're dealing with great power competition in a global national security strategy, it takes more than a great buzz line, a great name of an operation, short video clips to actually deliver a result. In which case, here we are in a quagmire with no real way out of it.
15: You know, Trump has backed down from his day-old operation in the Strait in search of some kind of deal. Previous talks yielded nothing in part because, as Trump himself has said, he's not even sure who's in charge in Iran.
14: Yeah, that's right. I mean, let's look at some of the most recent events, right? We initiated a blockade of their blockade. Then we had Project Freedom, which was going to be navigating ships through the Straits of Hormuz, which lasted less than 24 hours. Then we said, earlier in the war that we had obliterated their nuclear weapons. Now they came back and said, no, we haven't obliterated their nuclear weapons. In fact, most of it remains, their capability. Most of it remains in place. So this is just bumbling from one day to the next. Meanwhile, we have become the laughingstock around the world, right? Our allies have been pushed away, have been demeaned, and we have marginalized ourselves. We have really no coalition here. We have spent tens of billions of dollars of taxpayer money in this and depleted our munition stockpile. And the worst is there are 13 service members who have died and given their lives and over 400 who have been wounded, right? It's just so absurd. I'm just angry talking about it right now. And it's exactly why Congress, which actually has the power to stop this right now, tomorrow we could go to Congress and take a vote and stop this. That's why it's Congress's job to rein in this out-of-control presidency.
12: Congressman Jason Crow, Democrat from Colorado, interviewed on MS Now Wednesday night. The House and Senate are not in session in Washington this week. Washington Post, writing a confidential CIA analysis delivered to administration policymakers this week, concludes that Iran can survive the U.S. naval blockade for at least 3 to 4 months before facing more severe economic hardship. Four people familiar with the document said, a finding that appears to raise new questions about President Donald Trump's optimism on ending the war. And that was from the Washington Post. C-SPAN spoke this morning with John Bolton, who was National Security Advisor in the first Trump administration.
16: The U.S. and Iran are reportedly closing in on what's being reported as a one-page memorandum to end the war. What's your view of how that's going?
17: Well, I think it's a one-page memorandum that may establish a framework for discussions. And I'm very dubious, even if we get a report today that Iran accepts it, very dubious this is really a satisfactory answer here. I think that we made a mistake in giving a ceasefire to Iran several weeks ago. I think the way to deal with the multiple threats that this regime poses is to use force and work with the opposition inside Iran ultimately to replace the regime, because I think the word of the Ayatollahs and the Revolutionary Guard is essentially worthless.
16: So this is what Axios is reporting is in that proposed memorandum of understanding, a 15-year moratorium on Iranian nuclear enrichment. The U.S. must lift sanctions and release billions in frozen Iranian assets, and then each side ends the blockade of the Strait of Hormuz. I want to ask you about that, the billions that would be released to Iran. I'm assuming you would think that's a mistake. However, they probably won't make a deal without something like that.
17: Well, you know, this is deja vu all over again, as the saying goes. This is like Obama's nuclear deal in 2015 that Trump rightly withdrew from in 2018 and said he would never go back into. We give them billions of dollars of frozen assets. We give up the sanctions. We give up the blockade. And they say, well, for 12 years, we promised not to enrich. And there are obviously other specifics as well. That assumes we can verify it with 100% certainty that they're not enriching somewhere in Iran, or alternatively, that they don't make a contract with their friends in Pyongyang to have North Korea do contract enrichment for them under a mountain in that country. Nor, as I understand this one pager, does it say anything about the plutonium that's found in the spent nuclear fuel at the Bushehr reactor on the Gulf Coast. Which, according to Russian estimates and calculations based on IAEA, International Atomic Energy Agency data, nuclear nonproliferation expert Henry Sikowski calculates would be enough plutonium in the spent fuel for 200 nuclear weapons. No mention of that. So I think this is a deal that smacks of political concern here in America with rising gasoline prices. I understand that. But that reality was, that potential was there before the war started, and the administration should have calculated it.
12: John Bolton, former National Security Advisor in the first Trump administration, joining C-SPAN on our morning program, Washington Journal, this morning. This is Washington Today. Another Washington Post article, Israeli forces said they killed the commander of Hezbollah's elite Radwan forces on Wednesday in an airstrike on Beirut's southern suburbs in the first attack near the Lebanese capital since the start of the U.S.-brokered ceasefire last month. The Israeli Prime Minister Benjamin Netanyahu addressed this in an online video.
18: Last night, we eliminated in the heart of Beirut the commander of Hezbollah's Radwan force. This is the same senior terrorist who led the plan to conquer the north. He thought he could continue directing attacks against our forces and our communities from his covert terrorist headquarters in Beirut. I say to our enemies in the clearest terms, no terrorist has immunity. Anyone who threatens the state of Israel, his blood is on his own head. Thank you to our brave fighters, our intelligence personnel, and our air force. You are the best in the world.
12: The Israeli Prime Minister Benjamin Netanyahu in a video. The English interpretation comes from CNN. The Independent newspaper writing that investigators may be one step closer to uncovering a motive behind the shooting last month at the White House correspondents' dinner. Suspect Cole Thomas Allen allegedly plotted the attack because of, quote, multiple social and political grievances, according to a preliminary intelligence note from the Department of Homeland Security. His recent social media post criticized the U.S. role in the Iran conflict, which may have contributed to his decision to conduct the attack, according to the April 27th document, which was obtained through open records requests by the National Security Transparency nonprofit Property of the People and shared with The Independent. Jeanine Pirro, U.S. Attorney for the District of Columbia, was asked about this at a news conference today in Washington, D.C.
19: You recently got an indictment against Cole Allen.
20: Yeah.
19: He's going to be in court on Monday. Can you tell us anything more about what you've learned that led to that indictment, but also there are some reports that he may have been inspired by or may have been upset by the war in Iran, and that may have led to his actions. Is there any accuracy to that?
20: There's no accuracy that I'm aware of, but I want to be very clear about this. You know, everybody's got a conspiracy theory, and that's one of the reasons we put out as much information as we can and videos as quickly as we can. You know, I don't really care about what motivated the guy. The only thing I care about is his intent. And as far as I'm concerned, the intent is very clear. He wanted to assassinate the president and anyone who got in his way, in addition to cabinet members. And so that intent is what I need to prove in a court of law. Whatever made him decide that is not my concern. And it's all guesswork at this point. You're going to have to ask him.
12: Jeanine Pirro, U.S. Attorney for the District of Columbia, at a news conference today in Washington. She called the news conference originally to announce charges against 11 people connected to an international drug trafficking ring that stretches from Washington, D.C. to South Korea. CNN writing, a federal appeals court appeared ready Thursday to reject

0: orders. A majority of judges on a three-member panel at the D.C. U.S. Circuit Court of Appeals spent more than an hour and a half throwing cold water on arguments pushed by the Justice Department to revive Hegseth's plans, which were shut down earlier this year by a federal judge who said they were unconstitutionally retaliatory. Kelly, a retired Navy captain and former astronaut, sued Hegseth in January after the defense secretary announced the Pentagon would pursue administrative action against the Arizona senator, including reducing his last military rank, which would lower the pay he receives as a retired Navy captain, and issuing a letter of censure. That was from CNN. Senator Kelly spoke to reporters today outside the courthouse in Washington.
1: Last year, I said something that the president didn't like. It was pretty simple then, and it still is, that service members need to follow the law. What I said was a true and accurate statement of the law. It's literally written into the DOD's Law of War Manual. That's the same law that I was trained to follow, and that these veterans standing with me today were trained to follow. And it's the same law that every veteran is trained to follow. And in response, the president said I should be prosecuted and hanged. Then he tried to throw me in jail. And then Pete Hegseth, the Secretary of Defense, tried to censure me, demote me, and take away my pension. All for something I said that I had the right to say as a senator, as a veteran, but most importantly, as an American. But we all understand that this is not about me. They're trying to send a message to other retired veterans, and really, to all of us. If you say something that the president or this administration does not like, they're going to come after you. The president is trying to silence us. And I can't think of anything that's more un-American. Just like these folks behind me, I signed up to serve our country and protect our freedoms, including the freedom of speech. Most of us joined to be part of something bigger than ourselves, to protect and serve the country we love. I know Donald Trump doesn't understand that. And he doesn't understand us. And sadly, it seems that Pete Hegseth doesn't understand that either. Because even after a federal judge ruled earlier this year that his attempts to silence me were unconstitutional, he wouldn't stop. And today, this administration argued in federal court that not only do I not have the same freedom of speech rights as other Americans, but that the millions of other retired veterans across the country don't either, including many of the individuals standing besides me today.
0: Senator Mark Kelly, Democrat from Arizona, making that statement outside the U.S. Circuit Court of Appeals for the District of Columbia after today's hearing in the case Kelly v. Hegseth. Bloomberg Law, with a summary, a federal appeals court panel appeared likely to uphold a lower court order temporarily barring Defense Secretary Pete Hegseth from penalizing Senator Mark Kelly over remarks telling service members they may disobey unlawful orders. The Guardian newspaper writing that experts from the World Health Organization said at a press briefing on Thursday that the wider public health threat from the hantavirus outbreak linked to the cruise ship MV Hondius remained low. The WHO said that it has confirmed 5 cases of hantavirus linked to deaths aboard that cruise ship and 3 more suspected cases. Here's part of the statement of Maria Van Kerkhove, the acting director, Department of Epidemic and Pandemic Threat.
2: This is not coronavirus. This is a very different virus. We know this virus. Hantaviruses have been around for quite a while. There's a lot of detail that we know. I'm going to ask Anais to come in and say this, but I want to be unequivocal here. This is not SARS-CoV-2. This is not the start of a COVID pandemic.

0: pandemic. This is an outbreak that we see on a ship. There's a confined area. We have 5 confirmed cases so far. We completely understand why these questions are coming, and we are trying to provide all of the information that we can. That's why we're having a press conference here, to give accurate information, and we're grateful for all of those out there who are asking these types of questions. But this is not the same situation we were in 6 years ago. It doesn't spread the same way, like coronaviruses do. It's very different. It's that close, intimate contact that we've seen. And most hantaviruses don't transmit between people at all. Most hantaviruses are transmitted from rodents or their feces or their saliva, or droppings, to people. And only this one particular virus, the Andes virus, which has been identified here, we've seen some human-to-human transmission. And again, I want to reiterate, the actions that are being taken on board are precautionary to prevent any onward spread. And so there's a lot that is being done right now to be able to try to minimize the risk even further.
1: Maria Van Kerkhove, Acting Director of the Department of Epidemic and Pandemic Threat at the World Health Organization, at today's news conference at WHO in Geneva. The group's Director General, Tedros Adhanom Ghebreyesus, was asked about the fact that Argentina, where the cruise ship originally set sail, and the United States, who has 2 passengers on board, have left the WHO.
2: As we speak, things are going actually as it used to be, meaning sharing information from our side. And also we're getting information from the U.S. side based on the IHR regulation. And as you know, the WHO's mission is to, help the world to be safe. And our mission includes the U.S., which is we want the American people to be safe as well. So we will continue to collaborate from our side and continue to give information. So the disease is not a problem in the U.S. and the rest of the world as well. But as colleagues indicated, this is what makes a platform like WHO very, very important. Health security needs universality. And any vacuum, any space which is not covered actually gives advantage to the virus. And the best immunity we have is solidarity. So because of the event that's happening now, and both Argentina and the U.S. are affected, I think they will reconsider their decisions, because they can see how important universality is for health security, because viruses don't care about our politics, and they don't care about our borders, and they don't care about, all the excuses that we may have. So I hope this could be a good lesson for the whole world, because solidarity is our best immunity, I repeat.
1: World Health Organization Director General Tedros Adhanom Ghebreyesus at WHO News Conference at their headquarters in Geneva. Centers for Disease Control and Prevention in the United States Director Dr. Jay Bhattacharya posting on X, "The safety and health of the affected American travelers is our number one goal. Hantavirus is not spread by people without symptoms. Transmission requires close contact, and the risk to the American public is very low. CDC has the world's leading experts on hantavirus and is lending its technical expertise when coordinating with interagency partners, state health offices, and international authorities on responding and repatriation planning." That was from Dr. Jay Bhattacharya, CDC director. Reuters reporting that the Trump administration is inviting to accompany President Trump on his trip to China next week the CEOs from NVIDIA, Apple, Exxon, Boeing, Qualcomm, Blackstone, Citigroup, Visa, and other major companies. Former U.S. House Speaker Kevin McCarthy, Republican of California, said today at an AI Plus Expo hosted by the Special Competitive Studies Project that he spoke to the president about the trip.
3: There's a big question. The president can get on a plane next week, go to China. They're going to talk about AI. There's even speculation of an AI pact. If he calls you, Mr. Speaker, right before he takes off, what do you tell him about AI and the future and what he ought to do with Chairman Xi?
4: Okay, the interesting thing, he called me last night.
3: Ah. And we had a little talk about the China. This is what he said. You know, she loves me, right? So, I really was impressed with how he's taking on China. Okay? He's looking much longer term than people think. He's not going there for a photo op or others. He's thinking about how to lay it out. He realized that in this first battle of critical minerals and others, which China played that hand. I think he's done a tremendous job. Something I really wouldn't think of at the beginning as being a conservative of us funding in these companies, but we're going to jump up. When you think of the energy policy with Venezuela and Iran, it's putting China in a different place. Whoever gets the energy policy right has a better advantage on AI. And what we need for these data centers is tremendous. But I think what he's looking at, and this is where I like it, because if you study the three communiques with China about the Soviet Union, we don't need a break like we did with the Soviet Union, because if we do that with China, they'll create and not use us. That decoupling will not be the right way all the way through. You don't give them the very best, but don't give them the incentive to go take on their own. So how do we continue this? And I think using energy and our natural gas, making them dependent upon us, smart move of where we have some pressure points, realizing from a military point, technology advances us. How do we go with the drones? How do we go with the Palmer Luckeys and the others? Revitalizing the Department of War, very smart, puts China at a disadvantage. Having an open dialogue with them, but not allowing them to jump ahead.
1: Former U.S. House Speaker Kevin McCarthy, Republican from California, at today's AI Plus Expo in Washington. Washington Post writing, ahead of President Donald Trump's trip to China next week, a bipartisan group of U.S. lawmakers, including about two-thirds of the Senate, is urging him to seek the release of publisher Jimmy Lai, an ardent critic of the Chinese Communist Party, who has been imprisoned in Hong Kong since 2020. That was from the Washington Post. Washington Today continues in a moment.
4: Friday on C-SPAN Ceasefire, former Senate Democratic Majority Leader Tom Daschle and former Vice Chair of the Senate Republican Conference, Roy Blunt, join our host Dasha Burns for a conversation about whether bipartisanship is still possible in Washington amid the various challenges facing the country, such as the ongoing Iran war and concerns about the economy. 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
1: 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An expert panel appointed by President Donald Trump, writes the New York Times, recommended on Thursday that the Federal Emergency Management Agency make changes that could speed the flow of disaster aid to communities, but also force states to cover more of the costs of the disasters without federal help. Members of the panel described a disaster agency that they said had gotten too involved in long-term recovery efforts and become political, specifically criticizing its actions to help states during the coronavirus pandemic. Changes they recommended, which they acknowledged would require action by Congress, included significant overhaul of the way FEMA helps state and local governments pay for recovery and provides housing to disaster survivors. That was from the New York Times. Here's part of today's FEMA Review Council meeting with Kevin Guthrie, co-chair and executive director of Florida's Division of Emergency Management.
6: Recommendation number three, sir, on slide number nine, is to realign the criteria for federal disaster assistance. Federal assistance should only be reserved for truly significant events that exceed state, local, tribal, territorial capacity and capability. Therefore, common criteria should be established on how to evaluate it when it occurs. This includes a reset of the per capita indicator threshold using the consumer price index to account for historical inflation. Just on a side note, there was a period of time for quite some time that we waived that, and now we are artificially low across the board, and I'll talk more about that in a second. The current disaster declarations process for federal assistance does not adequately account for the state, local, tribal, territorial capacity, and therefore is inconsistent with the legislative intent and disincentivizes SLTT investment in disaster preparedness. So it boils down to three things. That's to reassess, simplify, and be more transparent. The way we do business today, you meet a threshold. You can request a declaration, and many states are going to say, "Well, I hit $1 million. I can request that threshold," regardless if it's actually broken the back of that local or state government. They're going to do it because they can. And again, that's what we're talking about. We need to realign that. We need to shift from more of a threshold base to more of a methodology that is based on an evaluation of all of the circumstances of the situation. And I'll talk more about that in one of my follow-on slides. That methodology needs to be immediately reassessed in the opinion of the council. The last thing that I would say here, that goes with simplification, but the last thing I would say is transparent. Right now, there's a lot of things that happen at FEMA. Again, regardless of the individual, it's just the mere bureaucracy of it all, is that it is not transparent. For example, I know in Florida I have to hit a threshold of $41 million. I have fires going on right now inside the state. I'll have to request an FMAG today. That'll be coming up to the staff, and they're already aware of that. But I don't know what the algorithm is to qualify. Is it 100 homes? Is it 300 homes? Is it 2 homes? None of that is publicly noticed anywhere. So I could save a whole lot of time if I knew what the actual transparency was and say, we don't even meet the criteria. Don't bother wasting anybody's time with us. Let's go back to what we need to do.
1: Kevin Guthrie, FEMA Review Council co-chair and executive director of Florida's Division of Emergency Management, at today's meeting. Joining us now to talk about the recommendations of the FEMA Review Council is Andrew Rumbach, co-lead of the Climate and Communities Program with the Urban Institute. Thank you for being with us. What do you make of these recommendations?
7: Thanks for having me. I think the recommendations were largely what we expected from the council, which has been looking at FEMA reform writ large, but also I think has a predisposition to be thinking about how do we make the federal government's role smaller, more efficient, and more effective. And I think everything they said today confirmed that.
1: The panel said it's trying to get money more quickly and directly to those who need it. Do these changes do that?
7: You know, that remains to be seen. There's a lot of detail in the recommendations they're making, and they're based on a lot of evidence, but there's also different ideas of what the best way to deliver aid is. And so, for example, you know, historically, the federal government has played a pretty significant role in a lot of disasters because there's just not a lot of capacity locally or at the state level. And so in states like Florida, which has a really robust emergency management system, they're able to take money very quickly and put it into people's hands. In other states, they need a lot more help because they just don't have as many disasters. And so I think, you know, the story for me is that while a state level approach makes a lot of sense from the perspective of innovation and solving problems locally, it presents some challenges in terms of some states just don't have that capacity. And so how are they able to fill that capacity while not leaving people waiting for aid?
1: In the past year of the second Trump administration, the president has made disaster declarations under the current rules, and some have criticized that he might be picking and choosing. Do these changes change that?
7: No, I don't think so. You know, at a large scale, one of the ideas here is that the federal government should be involved in fewer disasters. And I think that, you know, especially as the thresholds that they use have not changed in a long time, it's true that the federal government has been involved in more and more smaller disasters. And I think there's pretty widespread and bipartisan consensus that we need to adjust some of those thresholds. But that's very different from the federal government taking a big step back from disasters. There's a lot of more medium-sized disasters where FEMA traditionally has played a role. And so I think that whether or not those events continue to get federal support or not, it will affect blue and red states equally in a lot of different ways.
1: Who is on the FEMA Review Council? I should say was, considering this was the last meeting. And what input did they receive?
7: Sure. So the council was made up. It was a group of both elected officials. You had a number of former governors or current governors, like the governor of Texas, the former governor of Virginia. You also had a lot of emergency management professionals who have a lot of experience, decades of experience, and lead some of the largest organizations in the country. The panel was largely made up, though, of more conservative or Republican voices. And so I think that's important to keep in mind. There's ideas from both sides of the aisle about the best ways to reform FEMA, and the Review Council did lean more towards states in the Gulf South, which tend to be more Republican-leaning. So, they gathered input in a lot of different ways. They interviewed a ton of folks on the ground around the country in different areas that have experienced disasters. They also talked to a lot of professional emergency managers. And so they did a lot of homework. And so I think that the recommendations are certainly based in the evidence that they gathered. But there's, like I said, there's also other ideas out there that are also based in evidence. And we're going to have, a really interesting debate moving forward, because a lot of these changes they're proposing do require Congress, and therefore the voices involved will be more diverse than the council.
1: We're talking with Andrew Rumbach from the Urban Institute. This final meeting and the recommendations come months after it was due, and there were some reports about earlier versions back last fall. What happened there?
7: You know, it's all rumors and speculation, at least from where I sit. I think that most importantly is that the White House and the executive branch was really trying to understand what changes are they able to make themselves without Congress, since they are the ones that are managing Department of Homeland Security, where FEMA sits, and also FEMA itself, and which recommendations would need a longer runway because it would require a lot of cooperation with Congress. And so I think that's one issue that likely came up. There's been also some reporting that a few of the key recommendations, like about where FEMA should sit within the federal government, there was some disagreements about that, and that could also potentially be part of it. But at the end of the day, I think only folks within DHS know that. And the good news, though, is that we now have a report in hand, and we can think about what the next steps are.
1: And an issue important in the D.C. area, what about the FEMA workforce? What happens to that?
7: A great question. I think the council does recommend over time reducing the number of FEMA employees, and especially the number of FEMA employees at the headquarters. But it's also worth noting that, after a period of the workforce shrinking under this administration, they've recently started to rehire a number of folks and renew contracts that had not been renewed. And so I think the ultimate question of where FEMA's workforce ends up is still an open question. And as we gear up for hurricane season, I think that FEMA seems to be very much actively trying to bring on new professionals to make sure they're ready for the season.
1: Andrew Rumbach, co-lead of the Climate and Communities Program with the Urban Institute. Find his work at urban.org and his own website, andrewrumbach.com, and on X at Andrew Rumbach. Thank you very much.
7: Thank you.
1: Washington Post reporting that Republicans in the Tennessee House adopted a plan Thursday aimed at giving them an additional congressional seat as Republican lawmakers around the country scramble to improve their fortunes this fall. The vote came in response to a Supreme Court decision last week that weakened the Voting Rights Act and gave Republicans a free hand to reshape black majority districts that routinely elect Democrats. The Tennessee Senate finalized the plan later. In Tennessee, the black majority district being eliminated has long been represented by a white Democrat, Steve Cohen. He is the lone Democrat in the state's 9-member delegation. Tennessee's action comes as Republican counterparts in Alabama, Louisiana, and South Carolina push to carve up their majority-minority districts ahead of the midterm elections in November. That was from the Washington Post. Here's some of the Tennessee House debate in Nashville. Jason Zachary is a Republican.
8: Members, it's important to know that the map that you have in front of you was drafted based on the census population related to the last census, but it was absolutely drafted on politics. Based on court rulings, this gives us a unique opportunity to, for the first time in history, to have an all-Republican delegation sent from Tennessee to Washington, D.C. to represent conservative values, to represent conservative principles. And this gives us a historic opportunity, and so we're taking advantage of that as the supermajority in this body. So that's why we're doing it.
1: Tennessee State Representative Jason Zachary, a Republican on the House floor in Nashville. More from the Washington Post article. The plan in Tennessee prompted fierce debate on the floor of the legislature and boisterous protests from onlookers, some of whom were cleared from the viewing gallery ahead of the vote. And more of the debate, Democrat Justin Pearson spoke against.
9: These maps are racist tools of white supremacy at the behest of the most powerful white supremacists in the United States of America, Donald J. Trump. Memphis is the most beautiful place on the planet. It's the place that raised me, my brothers, my parents, my grandmothers, and where my ancestors' bones rest. And what you are doing today is eviscerating the only black majority congressional district in our state because we are majority black. We are here because this Republican Party has to seek to steal elections and seats because the president and the party have refused to address the pain, the suffering, and the struggling of everyday Tennesseans. This is about attacking, targeting, and cracking District 9 into pieces for more political and racial dominance and white supremacy in the state of Tennessee. And we need to realize that the Calais decision that you all are basing your decisions off of, that gutted the Voting Rights Act, that that Voting Rights Act was paid in blood. It was not just a parchment of paper signed into law. It was paid in blood on the Edmund Pettus Bridge. Paid in blood by Medgar Evers. Paid in blood by Fannie Lou Hamer. It's been paid in blood year over year, time after time, assassination after assassination, lynching after lynching. So that more people might be able to ascertain access to this constitutional democratic republic experiment that is currently being gutted and seeking to be gutted by this chamber, by this House, this Senate, and this state.
1: Tennessee State Representative Justin Pearson, a Democrat, on the floor of the Tennessee House in Nashville before the vote to adopt the new congressional district map that carves up the state's only black majority district, which has elected the state's only Democrat to the U.S. House. And Republicans hope to turn the 8-1 seat advantage in the state to 9-0. The House vote in Tennessee was 64-25 with three voting present, then went over to the Senate, and the vote there to pass it was 25-5, and Governor Bill Lee, a Republican, signed it into law. Congressman Steve Cohen, who represents that black majority district in Tennessee, writing on X, and just like that, Tennessee GOP voted to enforce a racial gerrymander of Memphis and strip our city of effective representation for decades. Trump knows he has to rig the game to keep his majority in November, and Tennessee GOP was willing to go along with it. Its shameful next stop is the courts. Today is the 75th National Day of Prayer, first established in 1952 by a joint resolution of Congress and signed into law by President Harry S. Truman, later amended under President Reagan to be the first Thursday in May. And supporters note that in 1775, the First Continental Congress called for a National Day of Prayer. House Speaker Mike Johnson, Republican from Louisiana, hosted a gathering of religious groups in the U.S. Capitol to mark the day.
10: This 75th annual National Day of Prayer comes at a unique time in the history of our country, of course. We're also celebrating the 250th anniversary of this grand experiment in self-governance. For Americans of faith, it's a time for us to come together and to pray for our nation, of course, and so it is so fitting that we do this right now. It's also a time to reflect on the great moral inheritance of which every American citizen across every generation has been the humble recipient. That inheritance goes back to the very idea upon which our nation was founded. We boldly proclaimed the self-evident truth that our rights do not come from government. They come from God Himself. That He is the one that has endowed us with our inalienable rights, that among those are the rights to life, liberty, and the pursuit of happiness. Right there in the second paragraph in the nation's birth certificate, it summarizes our national statement of faith. The founders made that bold declaration, and that was the foundation that made us become the most free, most successful, most powerful, most benevolent nation in the history of the planet. It's not even close. Our founders did their best to set up our nation in accordance with His guidelines and principles, and my friends, that is why God has blessed America for 250 years. But the faith of our founders didn't just shape the character of our civic institutions, it steeled the American spirit, and it strengthened the fabric of our public life through our highest highs and our lowest lows. So it's only natural that today we reflect on this experiment in liberty and how best to maintain it, how to keep this grand experiment in self-governance, how to keep the republic. And we follow our founders and we seek his guidance, God's guidance, through the words of Scripture and the invocation of prayer. The theme of this year's National Day of Prayer is not rhetorical. It says, tell of God's glory among the nations, his good deeds to all people. As Americans of faith, we see that as our responsibility. We can never know what tomorrow brings, of course, but God calls us to be faithful and to proclaim his good deeds. And on this grand anniversary in particular, we have a great opportunity. We should use this the entire year as a teachable moment to pass along to the next generation of Americans who we are, what we're about, and why we are this great country.
1: House Speaker Mike Johnson, Republican of Louisiana, at the National Day of Prayer service today in the U.S. Capitol building. Also making remarks about his faith and the direction of the country, Scott Turner, Secretary of Housing and Urban Development.
11: George Washington said in his first inaugural address, no people can be bound to acknowledge and adore the invisible hand which conducts the affairs of men more than the people of the United States. Every step by which they have advanced to the character of an independent nation seems to have been distinguished by some token of providential agency. And during the Constitutional Convention, Benjamin Franklin told Washington, I have lived a long time, and the longer I live, the more convincing proofs I see of this truth that God governs in the affairs of men. The Founding Fathers could not have known everything the next two centuries would bring when they signed the Declaration that created our great nation. It would be hard for them to imagine that the newly born United States would one day become the most powerful country on earth. But they did know that they served a mighty God. Sometimes that's all we need to know, is who we serve. We don't have to know the future. We don't have to know what's happening tomorrow. All we need to know is God Almighty. Do you know him today? He cares about what happens to us, from the smallest details in our daily lives to the most significant events in our nation's history.
1: Scott Turner, Secretary of Housing and Urban Development, at the National Day of Prayer event in the U.S. Capitol building this morning. And nationaldayofprayer.org, private nonprofit, has this on their website. Records indicate there have been 1,526 state and federal calls for national prayer since 1775 and counting. Transportation Secretary Sean Duffy was at Union Station in Washington, D.C. this morning with a group of fourth graders for the inaugural trip of the Freedom 250 Acela train to Philadelphia to celebrate the United States' 250th anniversary.
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14: 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Woo!
1: The train is wrapped in red, white, and blue with images of the Statue of Liberty and the words Revolutionary and 1776 National Champs on the side, along with the words delivered by President Donald J. Trump and Secretary Sean P. Duffy. Secretary Duffy also spoke to NBC while there.
15: What's important is so many Americans will ride Amtrak or fly planes or be on a bus. And it's just a great reminder that we are celebrating our birthday, number one. But number two, they're celebrating, but actually you as an American, you too should celebrate. Think about how you're going to celebrate this great American birth.
1: Transportation Secretary Sean Duffy. C-SPAN is an official media partner of the America 250 Commission, responsible for planning and producing the nationwide commemoration of the nation's 250th birthday celebration. And every week, American History TV on C-SPAN 3 features American 250 programming. Associated Press writing that President Donald Trump's proposal to put a coat of white paint on the exterior of the 19th century historic landmark building next to the White House could cost at least $7.5 million. White House official involved in the project said Thursday, Ryan Erb, the construction operations and facilities manager in the White House Office of Administration, which is spearheading the proposal, discussed details with members of the National Capital Planning Commission as the federal agency opened its review process. The commission did not approve the project on Thursday, instead directing the White House to provide additional information to the agency at a future date. That was from Associated Press. NCPC urban planner staffer Michael Weil presented the White House proposal.
16: The project proposal includes cleaning and masonry preservation measures such as repointing, sealant replacement, and stone restoration. And this would be to mitigate staining, cracking, and chipping on the building's exterior, as shown here in these submission photos. In addition, the applicant is proposing to paint the building exterior in white in order to visually align the Eisenhower Executive Office Building with the surrounding neoclassical architecture of other nearby buildings and to match the color of the White House. The concept submission includes two potential painting options. Option one would paint the building's granite exterior walls but would not paint the building's exterior base. And then option two would paint all of the exterior walls, including the building's base exterior walls.
1: Michael Weil, a staff member with the National Capital Planning Commission, doing the presentation of the applicant, the White House, at today's meeting. The commission heard about an hour of public testimony, and everyone who signed up to speak was opposed. Here's a sample.
17: My name is Greg Werkheiser. I am partner at the law firm Cultural Heritage Partners. We are legal counsel to the D.C. Preservation League in the litigation. The plaintiffs in that lawsuit are challenging the administration's failure to follow federal law in advancing the president's personal preference to paint this building bright white. We are here, if I can speak plainly, because painting is a terrible idea, and no one with influence has yet had the courage to tell the president no. First, as a threshold matter, this proposal is before you unlawfully. Sir, I'm going to answer the question that you just asked. Changes to the EEOB are subject to mandatory compliance with the National Historic Preservation Act and the National Environmental Policy Act. And that's because Congress defined the White House grounds as a specific 18 acres and the EEOB is not in it. And a federal court in D.C. confirmed those 18 acres and the EEOB is not in it. So it is subject to those laws.
1: Greg Werkheiser testifying before the National Capital Planning Commission at today's meeting. The Washington Post writing about what the commission did. The commission voted unanimously Thursday to direct the White House to give details about the paint it plans to use on the granite, including how it would be applied, the risk of water infiltration, ease of removal, and long-term maintenance costs. Thanks for listening to Washington Today. Remember that C-SPAN's program Ceasefire airs Friday at 7 p.m. and 10 p.m. Eastern and Pacific, and this week host Dasha Burns will be joined by former Senate Majority Leader Tom Daschle, Democrat from South Dakota, and former Vice Chair of the Senate Republican Conference Roy Blunt, Republican of Missouri, for a dialogue about whether bipartisanship is still possible in Washington amid the various challenges facing the country from the Iran war to the economy. C-SPAN Ceasefire, Friday, 7 p.m. and 10 p.m. Eastern and Pacific, also available as a podcast. Have a good night.

0: 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C-SPAN's Washington Journal. 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
1: Welcome to Washington Today on C-SPAN Radio for Thursday, May 7, 2026. The U.S. and Gulf allies present a draft United Nations Security Council resolution condemning Iran's stopping commercial shipping, especially oil tankers, in the Strait of Hormuz. A federal appeals court is reportedly skeptical of the Pentagon's military punishment of Senator Mark Kelly, Democrat from Arizona, for his part in a video reminding service members they have a duty not to follow illegal orders. World Health Organization reassures the world that the handful of hantavirus deaths on a cruise ship is not the start of a pandemic like COVID or SARS. Federal Emergency Management Agency Review Council issues its final report recommending changes, in many cases reductions, in how the federal government helps states respond to natural disasters. We'll hear from a council co-chair and talk about it with Andrew Rumbach, co-lead of the Climate and Communities Program at the Urban Institute. Republican majority in the Tennessee legislature passes, and the Republican governor signs into law a new congressional district map aimed at flipping the only Democratic seat in the nine-member congressional delegation to Republican. Plus, House Speaker Mike Johnson hosts a National Day of Prayer service in the Capitol building. Transportation Secretary Sean Duffy takes the first ride on the Freedom 250 Acela train to celebrate America's 250th anniversary. And the National Capital Planning Commission meets to consider President Trump's proposal to paint the Eisenhower Executive Office building from gray granite to bright white. Reuters writing the U.S. on Thursday urged countries to support the United Nations resolution demanding Iran halt attacks and mining of the Strait of Hormuz, but diplomats said China and Russia are likely to veto it. A Chinese veto would be awkward ahead of U.S. President Donald Trump's trip to China next week, where the Iran war is likely to be high on the agenda. A previous resolution backed by the United States that appeared to open a path to legitimizing U.S. military action against Iran failed last month after Russia and China exercised their vetoes in the 15-member U.N. Security Council. That was from Reuters. U.S. Ambassador to the United Nations Michael Waltz joined a news conference at the U.N. today in New York City with representatives from the Gulf countries supporting the resolution.
2: We drafted this resolution together with Bahrain, and we've worked closely with the rest of our friends in the Gulf and throughout the UN because we believe in some basic fundamental principles, namely the freedom of navigation for the entire world's economies. And that's what's at stake here, nothing less than a cornerstone of worldwide stability and commerce. And those who abuse it or seek to throw it out are setting a very, very dangerous precedent, and frankly, setting the stage to doom global trade. So we like to talk a lot about international law here at the UN. Well, Iran's indiscriminate mining and tolling efforts in the Strait of Hormuz are textbook violations of international law. They violate the most basic law of the sea, rules on navigational rights and freedoms, international law, their defiance of this council's very resolutions. I'll just list a few of the places. The United Nations Convention on the Law of the Sea, the Hague Convention 8, Hague Convention 13, the ICJ, International Criminal Court's Corfu Channel Judgment, the San Remo Manual, and, of course, Security Council Resolution 2817, adopted with an overwhelming number of co-sponsors. In fact, 136 co-sponsors that Iran's activities now are now in violation of. So what are we asking? What is this next evolution of 2817 asking of the international community? Well, it requires Iran to do some very simple, straightforward things. Cease its attacks on commercial shipping. Cease mining and remove its mines from an international waterway, cease tolling, charging illegal tolls in the Strait of Hormuz, and allow the UN to move forward with humanitarian aid, life-saving aid, through that international corridor. It's really just that simple.
1: U.S. Ambassador to the United Nations Michael Waltz at a news conference at the UN in New York City with the representatives from the Gulf nations supporting this resolution. The Iranian ambassador to the UN, Saeed Iravani, responded later at his own news conference.
3: As you are aware, the United States and the Kingdom of Bahrain has jointly tabled a deeply flawed, one-sided, and politically motivated draft resolution on the situation in around the Strait of Hormuz. They claim that their actions are intended to protect freedom of navigation in the Strait of Hormuz and made some baseless allegation against my country. The fact on the ground proved otherwise. The actions of the United States stand in the stark contradiction to its stated objectives and have served only to escalate tensions and deepen instability in the region. Iran's position is clear. The only viable solution in the Strait of Hormuz is a permanent end to the war, the lifting of maritime blockade, and the restoration of normal passage. Instead, the U.S. is pushing a flawed, politically motivated draft resolution under the pretext of freedom of navigation to advance its political agenda and legitimize unlawful actions not to resolve the crisis. The draft resolution does not seek to protect international navigation. The real purpose is to legitimize the unlawful action of the United States against Iran in the Persian Gulf and the Strait of Hormuz, including its illegal maritime blockade.
1: Iranian Ambassador to the UN, Saeed Iravani, holding a news conference at the UN. Associated Press writing, U.S. stock market is hanging just below its records Thursday as oil prices keep dropping on hopes that a deal may be near to allow tankers to deliver crude once again from the Persian Gulf to customers. The Dow down today 313, NASDAQ down 32, S&P down 28. From AP, the Vatican raised the need to work tirelessly in favor of peace in talks Thursday with U.S. Secretary of State Marco Rubio, who came to Rome on a fence-mending visit after President Trump's criticism of Pope Leo XIV over the Iran war. Both the Vatican and the State Department stressed that Rubio's meetings with Leo and the Vatican's top diplomat underscored strong bilateral ties. Those relations, though, have been strained over Trump's repeated broadsides about Leo's calls for peace and dialogue to end the U.S.-Israeli war. That was from AP. President Donald Trump met today with the president of Brazil, Luiz Inácio Lula da Silva, at the White House. President Trump's published schedule had an Oval Office news conference open to the media after this meeting, during which he might have gotten some questions about the Iran war, in addition to U.S.-Brazil relations, but that never happened. President Trump, writing on Truth Social instead, just concluded my meeting with Luiz Inácio Lula da Silva, the very dynamic president of Brazil. We discussed many topics, including trade and specifically tariffs. The meeting went very well. Our representatives are scheduled to get together to discuss certain key elements. Additional meetings will be scheduled over the coming months as necessary. Signed, President Donald J. Trump. More about the war with Iran. Congressman Jason Crow, Democrat from Colorado, was on MS Now Wednesday night.
4: We saw the last 14 months Donald Trump conduct seven different bombing campaigns in seven different countries, and he treated all of them like a reality TV show, right? Put the video on there, come up with great names for the operation, Operation Epic Fury, Operation Midnight Hammer, Project Freedom. You know, who could be against Project Freedom? Problem is when you're dealing with great power competition in a global national security strategy, it takes more than a great buzz line, a great name of an operation, and short video clips to actually deliver a result. In which case, here we are in a quagmire with no real way out of it.
5: You know, Trump has backed down from his day-old operation in the Strait in search of some kind of deal. Previous talks yielded nothing, in part because, as Trump himself has said, he's not even sure who's in charge in Iran.
4: Yeah, that's right. I mean, let's look at some of the most recent events, right? We initiated a blockade of their blockade. Then we had Project Freedom, which was going to be navigating ships through the Straits of Hormuz, which lasted less than 24 hours. Then we said, earlier in the war that we had obliterated their nuclear weapons. Now they came back and said, no, we haven't obliterated their nuclear weapons. In fact, most of it remains, their capability, most of it remains in place. So this is just bumbling from one day to the next. Meanwhile, we have become the laughingstock around the world, right? Our allies have been pushed away, have been demeaned, and we have marginalized ourselves. We have really no coalition here. We have spent tens of billions of dollars of taxpayer money in this and depleted our munition stockpile. And the worst is there are 13 service members who have died and given their lives and over 400 who have been wounded, right? It's just so absurd. I'm just angry talking about it right now. And it's exactly why Congress, which actually has the power to stop this right now, tomorrow, we could go to Congress and take a vote and stop this. That's why it's Congress's job to rein in this out-of-control presidency.
1: Congressman Jason Crow, Democrat from Colorado, interviewed on MS Now Wednesday night. The House and Senate are not in session in Washington this week. Washington Post writing, a confidential CIA analysis delivered to administration policymakers this week concludes that Iran can survive the U.S. naval blockade for at least 3 to 4 months before facing more severe economic hardship, four people familiar with the document said, a finding that appears to raise new questions about President Donald Trump's optimism on ending the war. And that was from the Washington Post. C-SPAN spoke this morning with John Bolton, who was National Security Advisor in the first Trump administration.
6: The U.S. and Iran are reportedly closing in on what's being reported as a one-page memorandum to end the war. What's your view of how that's going?
7: Well, I think it's a one-page memorandum that may establish a framework for discussions. And I'm very dubious, even if we get a report today that Iran accepts it, very dubious this is really a satisfactory answer here. I think that we made a mistake in giving a ceasefire to Iran several weeks ago. I think the way to deal with the multiple threats that this regime poses is to use force and work with the opposition inside Iran ultimately to replace the regime, because I think the word of the Ayatollahs and the Revolutionary Guard is essentially worthless.
6: So this is what Axios is reporting is in that proposed memorandum of understanding, a 15-year moratorium on Iranian nuclear enrichment. The U.S. must lift sanctions and release billions in frozen Iranian assets, and then each side ends the blockade of the Strait of Hormuz. I want to ask you about that, the billions that would be released to Iran. I'm assuming you would think that's a mistake. However, they probably won't make a deal without something like that.
7: Well, you know, this is deja vu all over again, as the saying goes. This is like Obama's nuclear deal in 2015 that Trump rightly withdrew from in 2018 and said he would never go back into. We give them billions of dollars of frozen assets. We give up the sanctions. We give up the blockade. And they say, well, for 12 years, we promised not to enrich. And there are obviously other specifics as well. That assumes we can verify it with 100% certainty that they're not enriching somewhere in Iran, or alternatively, that they don't make a contract with their friends in Pyongyang to have North Korea do contract enrichment for them under a mountain in that country. Nor, as I understand this one pager, does it say anything about the plutonium that's found in the spent nuclear fuel at the Bushehr reactor on the Gulf Coast. Which, according to Russian estimates and calculations based on IAEA, International Atomic Energy Agency data, nuclear nonproliferation expert Henry Sikowski calculates would be enough plutonium in the spent fuel for 200 nuclear weapons. No mention of that. So I think this is a deal that smacks of political concern here in America with rising gasoline prices. I understand that. But that reality was, that potential was there before the war started, and the administration should have calculated it.
1: John Bolton, former National Security Advisor in the first Trump administration, joining C-SPAN on our morning program, Washington Journal, this morning. This is Washington Today. Another Washington Post article, Israeli forces said they killed the commander of Hezbollah's elite Radwan forces on Wednesday in an airstrike on Beirut's southern suburbs in the first attack near the Lebanese capital since the start of the U.S.-brokered ceasefire last month. The Israeli Prime Minister Benjamin Netanyahu addressed this in an online video.
8: Last night, we eliminated in the heart of Beirut the commander of Hezbollah's Radwan force. This is the same senior terrorist who led the plan to conquer the north. He thought he could continue directing attacks against our forces and our communities from his covert terrorist headquarters in Beirut. I say to our enemies in the clearest terms, no terrorist has immunity. Anyone who threatens the state of Israel, his blood is on his own head. Thank you to our brave fighters, our intelligence personnel, and our air force. You are the best in the world.
1: The Israeli Prime Minister Benjamin Netanyahu in a video. The English interpretation comes from CNN. The Independent newspaper writing that investigators may be one step closer to uncovering a motive behind the shooting last month at the White House correspondents' dinner. Suspect Cole Thomas Allen allegedly plotted the attack because of, quote, multiple social and political grievances, according to a preliminary intelligence note from the Department of Homeland Security. His recent social media post criticized the U.S. role in the Iran conflict, which may have contributed to his decision to conduct the attack, according to the April 27th document, which was obtained through open records requests by the National Security Transparency nonprofit Property of the People and shared with The Independent. Jeanine Pirro, U.S. Attorney for the District of Columbia, was asked about this at a news conference today in Washington, D.C.
9: You recently got an indictment against Cole Allen.
10: Yeah.
9: He's going to be in court on Monday. Can you tell us anything more about what you've learned that led to that indictment? But also, there are some reports that he may have been inspired by or may have been upset by the war in Iran, and that may have led to his actions. Is there any accuracy to that?
10: There's no accuracy that I'm aware of, but I want to be very clear about this. You know, everybody's got a conspiracy theory, and that's one of the reasons we put out as much information as we can and videos as quickly as we can. You know, I don't really care about what motivated the guy. The only thing I care about is his intent. And as far as I'm concerned, the intent is very clear. He wanted to assassinate the president and anyone who got in his way, in addition to cabinet members. And so that intent is what I need to prove in a court of law. Whatever made him decide that is not my concern. And it's all guesswork at this point. You're going to have to ask him.
1: Jeanine Pirro, U.S. Attorney for the District of Columbia, at a news conference today in Washington. She called the news conference originally to announce charges against 11 people connected to an international drug trafficking ring that stretches from Washington, D.C. to South Korea. CNN writing, a federal appeals court appeared ready Thursday to reject Defense Secretary Pete Hegseth's effort to punish Democratic Senator Mark Kelly over his call to U.S. service members to refuse illegal orders. A majority of judges on a three-member panel at the D.C. U.S. Circuit Court of Appeals spent more than an hour and a half throwing cold water on arguments pushed by the Justice Department to revive Hegseth's plans, which were shut down earlier this year by a federal judge who said they were unconstitutionally retaliatory. Kelly, a retired Navy captain and former astronaut, sued Hegseth in January after the Defense Secretary announced the Pentagon would pursue administrative action against the Arizona senator, including reducing his last military rank, which would lower the pay he receives as a retired Navy captain, and issuing a letter of censure. That was from CNN. Senator Kelly spoke to reporters today outside the courthouse in Washington.
11: Last year, I said something that the president didn't like. It was pretty simple then, and it still is, that service members need to follow the law. What I said was a true and accurate statement of the law. It's literally written into the DOD's Law of War Manual. That's the same law that I was trained to follow, and that these veterans standing with me today were trained to follow. And it's the same law that every veteran is trained to follow. And in response, The president said I should be prosecuted and hanged. Then he tried to throw me in jail. And then Pete Hegseth, the Secretary of Defense, tried to censure me, demote me, and take away my pension. All for something I said that I had the right to say as a senator, as a veteran, but most importantly, as an American. But we all understand that this is not about me. They're trying to send a message to other retired veterans, and really, to all of us. If you say something that the president or this administration does not like, they're going to come after you. The president is trying to silence us. And I can't think of anything that's more un-American. Just like these folks behind me, I signed up to serve our country and protect our freedoms, including the freedom of speech. Most of us joined to be part of something bigger than ourselves, to protect and serve the country we love. I know Donald Trump doesn't understand that. And he doesn't understand us. And sadly, it seems that Pete Hegseth doesn't understand that either. Because even after a federal judge ruled earlier this year that his attempts to silence me were unconstitutional, he wouldn't stop. And today, this administration argued in federal court that not only do I not have the same freedom of speech rights as other Americans, but that the millions of other retired veterans across the country don't either, including many of the individuals standing beside me today.
1: Senator Mark Kelly, Democrat from Arizona, making that statement outside the U.S. Circuit Court of Appeals for the District of Columbia after today's hearing in the case Kelly v. Hegseth, Bloomberg Law, with a summary, a federal appeals court panel appeared likely to uphold a lower court order temporarily barring Defense Secretary Pete Hegseth.

0: The Guardian newspaper writing that experts from the World Health Organization said at a press briefing on Thursday that the wider public health threat from the hantavirus outbreak linked to the cruise ship MV Hondius remained low. The WHO said that it has confirmed 5 cases of hantavirus linked to deaths aboard that cruise ship and 3 more suspected cases. Here's part of the statement of Maria Van Kerkhove, the acting director, Department of Epidemic and Pandemic Threat.
1: This is not coronavirus. This is a very different virus. We know this virus. Hantaviruses have been around for quite a while. There's a lot of detail that we know. I'm going to ask NIH to come in and say this, but I want to be unequivocal here. This is not SARS-CoV-2. This is not the start of a COVID pandemic. This is an outbreak that we see on a ship. There's a confined area. We have 5 confirmed cases so far. We completely understand why these questions are coming, and we are trying to provide all of the information that we can. That's why we're having a press conference here, to give accurate information, and we're grateful for all of those out there who are asking these types of questions. But this is not the same situation we were in 6 years ago. It doesn't spread the same way, like coronaviruses do. It's very different. It's that close, intimate contact that we've seen. And most hantaviruses don't transmit between people at all. Most hantaviruses are transmitted from rodents or their feces or their saliva, or droppings, to people. And only this one particular virus, the Andes virus, which has been identified here, we've seen some human-to-human transmission. And again, I want to reiterate, the actions that are being taken on board are precautionary to prevent any onward spread. And so there's a lot that is being done right now to be able to try to minimize the risk even further.
0: Maria Van Kerkhove, acting director of the Department of Epidemic and Pandemic Threat at the World Health Organization, at today's news conference at WHO in Geneva. The group's director general, Tedros Adhanom Ghebreyesus, was asked about the fact that Argentina, where the cruise ship originally set sail, and the United States, who has 2 passengers on board, have left the WHO.
2: As we speak, things are going actually as it used to be, meaning sharing information from our side. And also we're getting information from the U.S. side based on the IHR regulation. And as you know, the WHO's mission is to, help the world to be safe. And our mission includes the U.S., which is we want the American people to be safe as well. So we will continue to collaborate from our side and continue to give information. So the disease is not a problem in the U.S. and the rest of the world as well. But as colleagues indicated, this is what makes a platform like WHO very, very important. Health security needs universality. And any vacuum, any space which is not covered actually gives advantage to the virus. And the best immunity we have is solidarity. So because of the event that's happening now, and you know, both Argentina and the U.S. are affected, I think they will reconsider their decisions, because they can see how important universality is for health security, because viruses don't care about our politics, and they don't care about our borders, and they don't care about, you know, all the excuses that we may have. So I hope this could be a good lesson for the whole world, because solidarity is our best immunity, I repeat.
0: World Health Organization Director General Tedros Adhanom Ghebreyesus at a WHO news conference at their headquarters in Geneva. Centers for Disease Control and Prevention in the United States Director Dr. Jay Bhattacharya posting on X, "The safety and health of the affected American travelers is our number one goal. Hantavirus is not spread by people without symptoms. Transmission requires close contact, and the risk to the American public is very low. CDC has the world's leading experts on hantavirus and is lending its technical expertise when coordinating with interagency partners, state health offices, and international authorities on responding and repatriation planning." That was from Dr. Jay Bhattacharya, CDC Director.

0: Reuters reporting that the Trump administration is inviting to accompany President Trump on his trip to China next week the CEOs from NVIDIA, Apple, Exxon, Boeing, Qualcomm, Blackstone, Citigroup, Visa, and other major companies. Former U.S. House Speaker Kevin McCarthy, Republican of California, said today at an AI Plus Expo hosted by the Special Competitive Studies Project that he spoke to the president about the trip.
1: There's a big question. The president could get on a plane next week, go to China. They're going to talk about AI. There's even speculation of an AI pact. If he calls you, Mr. Speaker, right before he takes off, what do you tell him about AI and the future and what he ought to do with Chairman Xi?
2: Okay, the interesting thing, he called me last night.
1: Ah.
2: And we had a little talk about the China. This is what he said. You know, she loves me, right? So, I really was impressed with how he's taking on China. Okay? He's looking much longer term than people think. He's not going there for a photo op or others. He's thinking about how to lay it out. He realized in this first battle of critical minerals and others with China played that hand. I think he's done a tremendous job. Something I really wouldn't think of at the beginning as being a conservative of us funding in these companies, but we're going to jump up. When you think of the energy policy with Venezuela and Iran, it's putting China in a different place. Whoever gets the energy policy right has a better advantage on AI. And what we need for these data centers is tremendous. But I think what he's looking at, and this is where I like it, because if you study the three communiques with China about the Soviet Union, we don't need a break like we did with the Soviet Union, because if we do that with China, they'll create and not use us. That decoupling will not be the right way all the way through. You don't give them the very best, but don't give them the incentive to go take on their own. So how do we continue this? And I think using energy and our natural gas, making them dependent upon us, smart move of where we have some pressure points, realizing from a military point, technology advances us. How do we go with the drones? How do we go with the Palmer Luckeys and the others? Revitalizing the Department of War, very smart, puts China at a disadvantage. Having an open dialogue with them, but not allowing them to jump ahead.
0: Former U.S. House Speaker Kevin McCarthy, Republican from California, at today's AI Plus Expo in Washington. Washington Post writing, ahead of President Donald Trump's trip to China next week, a bipartisan group of U.S. lawmakers, including about two-thirds of the Senate, is urging him to seek the release of publisher Jimmy Lai, an ardent critic of the Chinese Communist Party, who has been imprisoned in Hong Kong since 2020. That was from the Washington Post. Washington Today continues in a moment.
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0: 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An expert panel appointed by President Donald Trump, writes the New York Times, recommended on Thursday that the Federal Emergency Management Agency make changes that could speed the flow of disaster aid to communities, but also force states to cover more of the costs of the disasters without federal help. Members of the panel described a disaster agency that they said had gotten too involved in long-term recovery efforts and become political, specifically criticizing its actions to help states during the coronavirus pandemic. Changes they recommended, which they acknowledged would require action by Congress, included significant overhaul of the way FEMA helps state and local governments pay for recovery and provides housing to disaster survivors. That was from the New York Times. Here's part of today's FEMA Review Council meeting with Kevin Guthrie, co-chair and executive director of Florida's Division of Emergency Management.
5: Recommendation number three, sir, on slide number nine, is to realign the criteria for federal disaster assistance. Federal assistance should only be reserved for truly significant events that exceed state, local, tribal, territorial capacity and capability. Therefore, common criteria should be established on how to evaluate it when it occurs. This includes a reset of the per capita indicator threshold using the consumer price index to account for historical inflation. Just on a side note, there was a period of time for quite some time that we waived that, and now we are artificially low across the board, and I'll talk more about that in a second. The current disaster declarations process for federal assistance does not adequately account for the state, local, tribal, territorial capacity, and therefore is inconsistent with the legislative intent and disincentivizes SLTT investment in disaster preparedness. So it boils down to three things. That's to reassess, simplify, and be more transparent. The way we do business today, you meet a threshold. You can request a declaration, and many states are going to say, "Oh, I hit $1 million. I can request that threshold," regardless if it's actually broken the back of that local or state government. They're going to do it because they can. And again, that's what we're talking about. We need to realign that. We need to shift from more of a threshold base to more of a methodology that is based on an evaluation of all of the circumstances of the situation. And I'll talk more about that in one of my follow-on slides. That methodology needs to be immediately reassessed in the opinion of the council. The last thing that I would say here, that goes with simplification, but last thing I would say is it's transparent. Right now, there's a lot of things that happen at FEMA. Again, regardless of the individual, it's just the mere bureaucracy of it all, is that it is not transparent. For example, I know in Florida I have to hit a threshold of $41 million. I have fires going on right now inside the state. I'll have to request an FMAG today. That'll be coming up to the staff, and they're already aware of that. But I don't know what the algorithm is to qualify. Is it 100 homes? Is it 300 homes? Is it 2 homes? None of that is publicly noticed anywhere. So I could save a whole lot of time if I knew what the actual transparency was and say, we don't even meet the criteria. Don't bother wasting anybody's time with us. Let's go back to what we need to do.
0: Kevin Guthrie, FEMA Review Council co-chair and executive director of Florida's Division of Emergency Management at today's meeting. Joining us now to talk about the recommendations of the FEMA Review Council is Andrew Rumbach, co-lead of the Climate and Communities Program with the Urban Institute. Thank you for being with us. What do you make of these recommendations?
6: Thanks for having me. I think the recommendations were largely what we expected from the council, which has been looking at FEMA reform writ large, but also I think has a predisposition to be thinking about how do we make the federal government's role smaller, more efficient, and more effective. And I think everything they said today confirmed.
0: The panel said it's trying to get money more quickly and directly to those who need it. Do these changes do that?
6: You know, that remains to be seen. There's a lot of detail in the recommendations they're making, and they're based on a lot of evidence, but there's also different ideas of what the best way to deliver aid is. And so, for example, you know, historically, the federal government has played a pretty significant role in a lot of disasters because there's just not a lot of capacity locally or at the state level. And so in states like Florida, which has a really robust emergency management system, they're able to take money very quickly and put it into people's hands. In other states, they need a lot more help because they just don't have as many disasters. And so I think, you know, the story for me is that while a state-level approach makes a lot of sense from the perspective of innovation and solving problems locally, it presents some challenges in terms of some states just don't have that capacity. And so how are they able to fill that capacity while not leaving people waiting for aid?
0: In the past year of the second Trump administration, the president has made disaster declarations under the current rules, and some have criticized that he might be picking and choosing. Do these changes change that?
6: No, I don't think so. You know, at a large scale, one of the ideas here is that the federal government should be involved in fewer disasters. And I think that, you know, especially as the thresholds that they use have not changed in a long time, it's true that the federal government has been involved in more and more smaller disasters. And I think there's pretty widespread and bipartisan consensus that we need to adjust some of those thresholds. But that's very different from the federal government taking a big step back from disasters. There's a lot of or medium-sized disasters where FEMA traditionally has played a role. And so I think that whether or not those events continue to get federal support or not, it will affect blue and red states equally in a lot of different ways.
0: Who is on the FEMA Review Council? I guess I should say was, considering this was the last meeting. And what input did they receive?
6: Sure. So the council was made up. It was a group of both elected officials. You had a number of former governors or current governors, like the governor of Texas, the former governor of Virginia. You also had a lot of emergency management professionals who have a lot of experience, decades of experience, and lead some of the largest organizations in the country. The panel was largely made up, though, of more conservative or Republican voices. And so I think that's important to keep in mind. There's ideas from both sides of the aisle about the best ways to reform FEMA, and the Review Council did lean more towards states in the Gulf South, which tend to be more Republican-leaning. So, they gathered input in a lot of different ways. They interviewed a ton of folks on the ground around the country in different areas that have experienced disasters. They also talked to a lot of professional emergency managers. And so they did a lot of homework. And so I think that the recommendations are certainly based in the evidence that they gathered. But there's, like I said, there's also other ideas out there that are also based in evidence. And we're going to have, a really interesting debate moving forward, because a lot of these changes they're proposing do require Congress, and therefore the voices involved will be more diverse than the council.
0: We're talking with Andrew Rumbach from the Urban Institute. This final meeting and the recommendations come months after it was due, and there were some reports about earlier versions back last fall. What happened there?
6: You know, it's all rumors and speculation, at least from where I sit. I think that most importantly is that the White House and the executive branch was really trying to understand what changes are they able to make themselves without Congress, since they are the ones that are managing Department of Homeland Security, where FEMA sits, and also FEMA itself, and which recommendations would need a longer runway because it would require a lot of cooperation with Congress. And so I think that's one issue that likely came up. There's been also some reporting that a few of the key recommendations, like about where FEMA should sit within the federal government, there was some disagreements about that, and that could also potentially be part of it. But at the end of the day, I think only folks within DHS know that. And the good news, though, is that we now have the report in hand, and we can think about what the next steps are.
0: And an issue important for in the D.C. area, what about the FEMA workforce? What happens to that?
6: A great question. I think the council does recommend over time reducing the number of FEMA employees, and especially the number of FEMA employees at the headquarters. But it's also worth noting that, you know, after a period of the workforce shrinking under this administration, they've recently started to rehire a number of folks and for, you know, renew contracts that had not been renewed. And so I think the ultimate question of where FEMA's workforce ends up is still an open question. And as we gear up for hurricane season, I think that FEMA seems to be very much actively trying to bring on new professionals to make sure they're ready for the season.
0: Andrew Rumbach, co-lead of the Climate and Communities Program with the Urban Institute. Find his work at urban.org and his own website, andrewrumbach.com, and on X at Andrew Rumbach. Thank you very much.
6: Thank you.
0: Washington Post reporting that Republicans in the Tennessee House adopted a plan Thursday aimed at giving them an additional congressional seat as Republican lawmakers around the country scramble to improve their fortunes this fall. The vote came in response to a Supreme Court decision last week that weakened the Voting Rights Act and gave Republicans a free hand to reshape black majority districts that routinely elect Democrats. The Tennessee Senate finalized the plan later. In Tennessee, the black majority district being eliminated has long been represented by a white Democrat, Steve Cohen. He is the lone Democrat in the state's 9-member delegation. Tennessee's action comes as Republican counterparts in Alabama, Louisiana, and South Carolina push to carve up their majority-minority districts ahead of the midterm elections in November. It was from the Washington Post. Here's some of the Tennessee House debate in Nashville. Jason Zachary is a Republican.
7: Members, it's important to know that the map that you have in front of you was drafted based on the census population related to the last census, but it was absolutely drafted on politics. Based on court rulings, this gives us a unique opportunity to, for the first time in history, to have an all-Republican delegation sent from Tennessee to Washington, D.C. to represent conservative values, to represent conservative principles. And this gives us a historic opportunity, and so we're taking advantage of that as the supermajority in this body. So that's why we're doing it.
0: Tennessee State Representative Jason Zachary, a Republican on the House floor in Nashville. More from the Washington Post article. The plan in Tennessee prompted fierce debate on the floor of the legislature and boisterous protests from onlookers, some of whom were cleared from the viewing gallery ahead of the vote. And more of the debate, Democrat Justin Pearson spoke against.
8: These maps are racist tools of white supremacy at the behest of the most powerful white supremacist in the United States of America, Donald J. Trump. Memphis is the most beautiful place on the planet. It's the place that raised me, my brothers, my parents, my grandmothers, and where my ancestors' bones rest. And what you are doing today is eviscerating the only black majority congressional district in our state because we are majority black. We are here because this Republican Party has to seek to steal elections and seats because the president and the party have refused to address the pain, the suffering, and the struggling of everyday Tennesseans. This is about attacking, targeting, and cracking District 9 into pieces for more political and racial dominance and white supremacy in the state of Tennessee. And we need to realize that the Calais decision that you all are basing your decisions off of, that gutted the Voting Rights Act, that Voting Rights Act was paid in blood. It was not just a parchment of paper signed into law. It was paid in blood on the Edmund Pettus Bridge. Paid in blood by Medgar Evers, paid in blood by Fannie Lou Hamer. It's been paid in blood year over year, time after time, assassination after assassination, lynching after lynching, so that more people might be able to ascertain access to this constitutional democratic republic experiment that is currently being gutted and seeking to be gutted by this chamber, by this House, this Senate, and this state.
0: Tennessee State Representative Justin Pearson, a Democrat on the floor of the Tennessee House in Nashville before the vote to adopt the new congressional district map that carves up the state's only black majority district, which has elected the state's only Democrat to the U.S. House. And Republicans hope to turn the 8-1 seat advantage in the state to 9-0. The House vote in Tennessee was 64-25 with three voting present, then went over to the Senate, and the vote there to pass it was 25-5, and Governor Bill Lee, a Republican, signed it into law. Congressman Steve Cohen, who represents that black majority district in Tennessee, writing on X, and just like that, Tennessee GOP voted to enforce a racial gerrymander of Memphis and strip our city of effective representation for decades. Trump knows he has to rig the game to keep his majority in November, and Tennessee GOP was willing to go along with it. Its shameful next stop is the courts. Today is the 75th National Day of Prayer, first established in 1952 by a joint resolution of Congress and signed into law by President Harry S. Truman, later amended under President Reagan to be the first Thursday in May. And supporters note that in 1775, the First Continental Congress called for a National Day of Prayer. House Speaker Mike Johnson, Republican from Louisiana, hosted a gathering of religious groups in the U.S. Capitol to mark the day.
9: This 75th annual National Day of Prayer comes at a unique time in the history of our country, of course. We're also celebrating the 250th anniversary of this grand experiment in self-governance. For Americans of faith, it's a time for us to come together and to pray for our nation, of course, and so it is so fitting that we do this right now. It's also a time to reflect on the great moral inheritance of which every American citizen across every generation has been the humble recipient. That inheritance goes back to the very idea upon which our nation was founded. We boldly proclaimed the self-evident truth that our rights do not come from government. They come from God Himself. And that He is the one that has endowed us with our inalienable rights, that among those are the rights to life, liberty, and the pursuit of happiness. Right there in the second paragraph of the nation's birth certificate, it summarizes our national statement of faith. The founders made that bold declaration, and that was the foundation that made us become the most free, most successful, most powerful, most benevolent nation in the history of the planet. It's not even close. Our founders did their best to set up our nation in accordance with his guidelines and principles, and my friends, that is why God has blessed America for 250 years. But the faith of our founders didn't just shape the character of our civic institutions. It steeled the American spirit, and it strengthened the fabric of our public life through our highest highs and our lowest lows. So it's only natural that today we reflect on this experiment in liberty and how best to maintain it, how to keep this grand experiment in self-governance, how to keep the republic. And we follow our founders and we seek his guidance, God's guidance, through the words of Scripture and the invocation of prayer. The theme of this year's National Day of Prayer is not rhetorical. It says, "Tell of God's glory among the nations, his good deeds to all people." As Americans of faith, we see that as our responsibility. We can never know what tomorrow brings, of course, but God calls us to be faithful and to proclaim his good deeds. And on this grand anniversary in particular, we have a great opportunity. We should use this the entire year as a teachable moment to pass along to the next generation of Americans who we are, what we're about, and why we are this great country.
0: House Speaker Mike Johnson, Republican of Louisiana, at the National Day of Prayer service today in the U.S. Capitol building. Also making remarks about his faith and the direction of the country, Scott Turner, Secretary of Housing and Urban Development.
10: George Washington said in his first inaugural address, "No people can be bound to acknowledge and adore the invisible hand which conducts the affairs of men more than the people of the United States. Every step by which they have advanced to the character of an independent nation seems to have been distinguished by some token of providential agency." And during the Constitutional Convention, Benjamin Franklin told Washington, "I have lived a long time, and the longer I live, the more convincing proofs I see of this truth that God governs in the affairs of men." The Founding Fathers could not have known everything the next two centuries would bring when they signed the Declaration that created our great nation. It would be hard for them to imagine that the newly born United States would one day become the most powerful country on earth. But they did know that they served a mighty God. Sometimes that's all we need to know, is who we serve. We don't have to know the future. We don't have to know what's happening tomorrow. All we need to know is God Almighty. Do you know him today? He cares about what happens to us, from the smallest details in our daily lives to the most significant events in our nation's history.
0: Scott Turner, Secretary of Housing and Urban Development, at the National Day of Prayer event in the U.S. Capitol building this morning. And nationaldayofprayer.org, a private nonprofit, has this on their website. Records indicate there have been 1,526 state and federal calls for national prayer since 1775 and counting. Transportation Secretary Sean Duffy was at Union Station in Washington, D.C. this morning with a group of fourth graders for the inaugural trip of the Freedom 250 Acela train to Philadelphia to celebrate United States' 250th anniversary.
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13: And Amtrak! Woo!
0: The train is wrapped in red, white, and blue with images of the Statue of Liberty and the words Revolutionary and 1776 National Champs on the side, along with the words delivered by President Donald J. Trump and Secretary Sean P. Duffy. Secretary Duffy also spoke to NBC while there.
14: What's important is so many Americans will ride Amtrak or fly planes or be on a bus. And it's just a great reminder that we are celebrating our birthday, number one. But number two, they're celebrating, but actually you as an American, you too should celebrate. Think about how you're going to celebrate this great American birth.
0: Transportation Secretary Sean Duffy. C-SPAN is an official media partner of the America 250 Commission, responsible for planning and producing the nationwide commemoration of the nation's 250th birthday celebration. And every week, American History TV on C-SPAN 3 features American 250 programming. Associated Press writing that President Donald Trump's proposal to put a coat of white paint on the exterior of the 19th century historic landmark building next to the White House could cost at least $7.5 million. White House official involved in the project said Thursday. Ryan Erb, the construction operations and facilities manager in the White House Office of Administration, which is spearheading the proposal, discussed details with members of the National Capital Planning Commission as the federal agency opened its review process. The commission did not approve the project on Thursday, instead directing the White House to provide additional information to the agency at a future date. That was from Associated Press. NCPC urban planner staffer Michael Weil presented the White House proposal.
15: The project proposal includes cleaning and masonry preservation measures such as repointing, sealant replacement, and stone restoration. And this would be to mitigate staining, cracking, and chipping on the building's exterior, as shown here in these submission photos. In addition, the applicant is proposing to paint the building exterior in white in order to visually align the Eisenhower Executive Office Building with the surrounding neoclassical architecture of other nearby buildings and to match the color of the White House. The concept submission includes two potential painting options. Option one would paint the building's granite exterior walls, but would not paint the building's exterior base. And then option two would paint all of the exterior walls, including the building's base exterior walls.
0: Michael Weil, a staff member with the National Capital Planning Commission, doing the presentation of the applicant, the White House, at today's meeting. The commission heard about an hour of public testimony, and everyone who signed up to speak was opposed. Here's a sample.
16: My name is Greg Werkheiser. I am partner at the law firm Cultural Heritage Partners. We are legal counsel to the D.C. Preservation League in the litigation. The plaintiffs in that lawsuit are challenging the administration's failure to follow federal law in advancing the president's personal preference to paint this building bright white. We are here, if I can speak plainly, because painting is a terrible idea, and no one with influence has yet had the courage to tell the president no. First, as a threshold matter, this proposal is before you unlawfully. Sir, I'm going to answer the question that you just asked. Changes to the EEOB are subject to mandatory compliance with the National Historic Preservation Act and the National Environmental Policy Act. And that's because Congress defined the White House grounds as a specific 18 acres and the EEOB is not in it. And a federal court in D.C. confirmed those 18 acres and the EEOB is not in it. So it is subject to those laws.
0: Greg Werkheiser testifying before the National Capital Planning Commission at today's meeting. The Washington Post writing about what the commission did. The commission voted unanimously Thursday to direct the White House to give details about the paint it plans to use on the granite, including how it would be applied, the risk of water infiltration, ease of removal, and long-term maintenance costs. Thanks for listening to Washington Today. Remember that C-SPAN's program Ceasefire airs Friday at 7 p.m. and 10 p.m. Eastern and Pacific, and this week host Dasha Burns will be joined by former Senate Majority Leader Tom Daschle, Democrat from South Dakota, and former Vice Chair of the Senate Republican Conference Roy Blunt, Republican of Missouri, for a dialogue about whether bipartisanship is still possible in Washington amid the various challenges facing the country from the Iran war to the economy. C-SPAN Ceasefire, Friday, 7 p.m. and 10 p.m. Eastern and Pacific, also available as a podcast. Have a good night.

0: 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C-SPAN's Washington Journal. 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
2: Thank you so much. Thanks for the great introduction. I'm really honored to be joined by Matt and Nick here. This has been a tumultuous time in American elections. I've been working in elections for over 25 years. I used to be a DOJ lawyer in the voting section. I worked with election officials at my organization, my nonpartisan nonprofit, for 10 years now. Through COVID, through 22 and 24, I don't know that we've ever seen a time quite like this. Recently, we've seen a landmark, I think, to put it kindly, decision from the Supreme Court in the Calais case, which, for all intents and purposes, dismantled the protections of Section 2 of the Voting Rights Act that had empowered minority voters for decades and decades. We have seen a rash of mid-decade, last-minute, 6 months before the election redistrictings that followed. We've seen a grand jury subpoena seeking sensitive personal information on every single election worker and poll worker in Fulton County, Georgia. We've seen a federal court for now uphold the DOJ's efforts to seize Fulton County election records from 2020 as a result of a warrant. And all of those things I mentioned just happened in the last week. I haven't even gotten into the stuff that happened before that. We are seeing, and again, I speak as someone who works with, particularly with election officials, the secretaries of state, the county election officials, the staffs in those offices, they're experiencing something they've never seen before, which is attempts by the federal government to interfere on how they run elections, something that is guaranteed to the states through the Constitution directly. Whenever I talk about how our elections are run, we can get into the nuts and bolts of mail voting and early voting and voter registration lists, et cetera. But at its core is Article 1, Section 4 of the Constitution, the Elections Clause of the Constitution. Our framers were so wise when they wrote the Constitution almost 250 years ago. They were most concerned, and if you read the Constitution, one thread that runs through it, is limiting executive power. They had just fought a war against a monarch. They were very concerned about concentrating too much power in the executive. That is a thread that is woven throughout the whole Constitution. But with elections, they actually made it very clear and carved out in Article 1, Section 4, saying the states get to regulate the time, place, and manner of elections. They also give power to Congress to do that, but one authority they never mention and give no authority to is the President of the United States. And yet we're seeing things like executive orders. We've had two regarding elections. One has been blocked by three different federal courts. The other is being challenged by in five cases in two federal courts currently. I think that'll be blocked pretty shortly. We're seeing the DOJ try to seize sensitive voter data from the vast majority of states, including many states won by Republicans, election officials of both parties pushing back on that. The DOJ has a perfect record in those cases. They are 0-6. I expect that they'll continue to lose those cases as the DOJ continues to act outside of what Congress has authorized and also with a very hollowed out set of personnel. We've really seen the DOJ reduce its own capacity largely from what it had previously. So this is the context we're all going to be discussing. I gave the introduction, but these two are covering it, and maybe we'll start with you, Matt. I don't know if you want to start the conversation off.
3: Yeah. So, as Nick also knows, we since the Calais ruling last week, we've been knee deep in these redistricting wars, which have been going on since last year, but they've been kind of turbocharged ever since the ruling last week. And because of that, you have all these southern states that are now, some of them, in the middle of their elections. Voters have already cast their ballots, and they are deciding to redraw their maps to essentially disenfranchise their minority voters. Louisiana, their majority black district, the governor is trying to redraw their map to disenfranchise those voters, even though 42,000 voters have already cast their ballots in, from early voting. Tennessee, we were just talking about their map that, just went out today that basically cuts, Memphis into three slivers, whose closest representation will be maybe like 100 miles away from the actual city. Alabama and South Carolina, which I spent all day listening to legislators there debate whether or not they're going to go forward with it. So I think it's safe to say we're kind of in hell when it comes to redistricting right now. We did kind of see this coming with the Calais ruling. It wasn't out of nowhere. I've been covering that case since well before it got to the Supreme Court. Last year they argued it, and the Supreme Court made this kind of unprecedented decision to kick the can down the road, which reading the tea leaves kind of suggested that they were going to gut Section 2, but I don't think anyone really saw that they were going to do this right now. And just the way that it's happening here right now is just throwing the midterms into absolute chaos. And
1: New York Times reporter Nick Corris-Santini.
3: I'm saying this, and I know, you guys probably feel the same way, that haven't seen anything quite like this. And I mean, it's just going to get absolutely worse, I think.
4: On that happy note,
3: yeah.
4: I'm here to tell you it'll get even worse. I'd love to talk about, the upcoming midterms, and Matt raised a really interesting point about absentee ballots that are already cast legally that are being thrown out that I wanted to ask David about. We could just do some live reporting on that when we get there, because I would just call him and ask. But one thing I think to not lose sight of when we're in these redistricting wars is that the real casualty here is the voter.
5: Right.
4: The representational democracy that we so pride ourselves on is being eroded at a clip that hasn't happened really since the 60s. And it's not just going to be the midterms. I did a story last week where we coined the term forever war, which we've heard before in other contexts, but never about our own democracy internally. And what's going to happen with this redistricting is it's not just going to stop. What Calais did isn't just a midterm thing. This is going to go into 2028, and already you're seeing states arm themselves. We can look at New York, the Democrats, Colorado, the Democrats, Georgia, the Republicans, Texas, the Republicans again. It's going to keep going. And what's going to happen is there's going to be less competitive districts. They're all going to be safe one way or the other. And what the House, the representational body of the country in Congress, is now going to look like the Senate, effectively. You're going to see very few swing districts. And that's where this could end up. And that's, I think, what's something that, as we're very rightfully, and both Matt and I spent a lot of today following different states. I was in Louisiana and Tennessee. He was in South Carolina. Normally you don't do this a few months outside of an election. But what's happening beyond that, what keeps going, is, I think, something that really should remain at the forefront of a lot of attention. But bringing it back to now, something that I wanted to ask David earlier today is, Matt mentioned there were 42,000, 44,000?
1: Just a correction. This is New York Times reporter Nick Corris-Santini. Speaking before him was a senior reporter for Democracy Docket, Matt Cohen. Now back to New York Times, Nick Corris-Santini.
4: 2,000 ballots cast by Louisiana voters legally. There's no claims of fraud. We're not going down that rabbit hole here. These are uncontested ballots, yet they're now all of a sudden in a legal purgatory. And I'm wondering if you've ever, in your time in voting, seen anything like that and what we might expect from that.
2: No, it's, I mean, we're forging new territory here all the time, right? There were 42,000 ballots that were received by election officials prior to the governor's announcement. Those ballots didn't just have congressional races on them. They had other races on them. These are voters who were actually being incredibly diligent. They were returning things early to make sure there wouldn't be a problem. And those ballots are now in purgatory. The only thing I can think of that's close is in March and April of 2020, when COVID first hit. That was the first time and really only time I've experienced in my career that primaries were postponed. And this is very important. Primaries, there's less of a concern if they were postponed for some kind of emergency like that. It's not ideal. You try to avoid it, but there's provisions for that. We have never once in American history ever postponed or canceled a general election. I hope that doesn't become relevant in 2026, but I'm just going to tell you, we've never done it. We didn't do it through the Civil War. We didn't do it in the War of 1812. We didn't do it through two world wars. We didn't do it through two pandemics. And we didn't do it during natural disasters as recently as Hurricane Sandy in 2012. It's never happened, and it won't happen.
1: Center for Election Innovation and Research founder David Becker.
2: Primaries, we can see that. And we saw some postponed in 2020. But those ballots weren't changing. They were still the relevant ballots for the primary. They were just sealed and kept under strict chain of custody, right? So they could be counted later on. There were checks and balances to make sure people didn't double vote when the primary was rescheduled, and that was successful. That wasn't what we're seeing now. We're seeing a ballot that has been voted by 42,000 people in Louisiana. And now the governor, not because of an emergency, because he presumably wants to receive some kind of partisan benefit, has changed the date. Probably just for the congressional race, meaning they're going to have to go back and count those ballots. By the way, every voter in Louisiana who thought they were voting once in the primary now probably has to vote twice. Both those ballots are going to have congressional races on them. One of them won't count. They're going to be counting ballots and ignoring one of the races on the ballot. From an administrative perspective, this is a nightmare, right? This is very hard because election officials show their work. Everything is transparent. And when you get into the complexities, that's when conspiracy theories grow. So they're going to be taking votes on these initial ballots out, theoretically counting the rest. Turnout's going to go down because when there's voter confusion, turnout always goes down. So it's just going to create a whole mess, particularly, and I think what you said was the key thing, I think the Democratic and Republican parties both overestimate the degree to which this might be a win for them. But we know who is going to lose. And that's the voters and the election officials who serve them, because they're having to do this extraordinary amount of work. We are literally less than 6 months away from the general election as we sit here right now.
3: David, you made a good point that I actually wanted to bring up about the Calais ruling that I think gets overlooked. You said that the ballots that went out, it's not just the congressional races, it's all these down ballot races. Section 2 is devastating. All of these state offices, from school boards to city council to all these down ballot offices that were created through that's basically all of these offices are going to
1: Democracy Docket senior reporter Matt Cohen
3: because of that. I think I remember it was earlier this year in Georgia. I think there was like this obscure public works position that they only had like white officials that were elected to it, and because of Section 2 they finally had a black official that was elected to represent the public works in a area of Georgia that was a majority black. And because of Section 2 going away, well, technically not going away but essentially gutted, all of these extremely important state, local positions, elected officials, offices, it's just going to have an enormous consequences on that level. And I think that's something that gets overlooked because of, obviously the congressional consequences are going to be enormous, but you know, the way this is going to impact local communities is also a huge deal too. And I think that is something that a lot of people haven't really digested yet in the wake of this ruling, you know, because it's still so fresh.
4: Yeah, my colleague Rick Rojas did a fascinating story that ran on the front page after Clay about how many members of the Congressional Black Caucus, you know, weren't elected directly out of private life into that. They had been in those lower offices. And it creates a pipeline, and it's so important for representation to be able to climb that political ladder and to get there. And the more that that's eroded, the more you'll see that cut off. And as this becomes, you know, a partisan, never-give-an-inch, hyper-polarized battle, we've already seen, you know, members of the Congressional Black Caucus get their districts drawn away just in the redistricting battles before Clay, right, in North Carolina and Texas, in Missouri. So it's something that I think, while so much is about control of Congress, there's that very important, and what Clay was a civil rights decision. It just has this hyper-partisan impact that, you know.
2: Yeah, I mean, I think this is such a good point, because when we talk about the Voting Rights Act and minority districts, minority opportunity districts, there's often shorthand that's used. It often is kind of, almost always devolves into the Democrat versus Republican, and almost always at the congressional level. But at the core, especially at the DOJ, I litigated a lot of Voting Rights Act cases. I litigated against both Republicans and Democrats. I mean, they're both parties sometimes used minority voters as pawns to maximize the power of their party. And in all of these cases, this is not, the Voting Rights Act did not require minority populations to get a district. That was not what the Voting Rights Act said. The Voting Rights Act said where minority populations were large enough to form the majority of a district, and when white voters were consistently voting against the candidates they chose, then they had to have an equal opportunity to elect. That's what it said. There are places where white voters don't do what we call racially polarized voting. There are places, I went to college in Northern California. So, you know, if you look at a district, a lot of the districts in Northern California, there are places where whites and Latinos and Asians and blacks basically vote according to their policy preferences, and there's no indication of racially polarized voting. But there are lots of places, particularly in states like Louisiana and Alabama and Tennessee and South Carolina, where black voters consistently prefer certain candidates. Most of them are black, but not all of them are black. And that white voters oppose them almost unanimously in many cases. And in those cases, the Voting Rights Act protected their rights so that a state like Louisiana, which is 33% black, couldn't elect six white members of Congress. And one of the things I think we're likely to see as Louisiana proceeds down this path, I think they're going to be pressured to get rid of every black district. And if they do that, New Orleans, one of the great American cities, which happens to be majority black, is likely to be split in so many different ways to minimize their political power and enable the election of white Republicans, that New Orleans could effectively have no representation. Now, this is not racial. This is about a cohesive entity, the city of New Orleans, having no representation. Same for Memphis, same for Montgomery. We could go down the list. Can you imagine what it would have been like in 2006 during Hurricane Katrina if New Orleans had had no congressional representation, no one to speak up for them in the House of Representatives? And that's what we're heading towards. And that's what the Voting Rights Act was designed to prevent, and that's what last week's decision effectively has gotten rid of.
4: There's another, I just want to get back to one other thing that you said earlier about these lower offices. I think something that's going to become incredibly politically important is state legislatures in a way that, you know, we haven't really experienced. We have certainly a policy, right? Post-Dobbs, your state legislatures was basically whether you had your health care. But I'm wondering how many, well, I guess we're in D.C. There's people from Virginia here. Do you know who your state legislators are? Or Maryland? Okay, a few. There's going to be such a battle to build these trifectas, meaning you have full partisan control of your state legislature and your governor, in order to draw these districts, to do what Louisiana is doing right now, and just take full partisan control of your congressional delegation. You can't do that from Congress. You have to do that at the state level, and it's not necessarily just your governor.
1: New York Times reporter Nick Corus Sanity.
4: Legislature, and sometimes you need a supermajority. Now, these races don't attract millions of dollars that congressional campaigns or Senate campaigns do. And as we saw in Indiana just two nights ago, you know, President Trump and his allies dumped about $8 million across 7 districts and nearly wiped out all of his opponents. $8 million, it's a lot to us. It is not a lot to a political race, especially a congressional race coming, or a Senate race coming in November. So it shows how much sway you can have over these offices that don't have the same amount of security, don't have the same amount of attention, don't get the same media coverage, don't have the same name ID, and they're so much more vulnerable. And there is going to be an intensive battle over the next 6 months in these state legislatures that before they're even redrawn, which will be another, kind of big thing to contend with in our politics, it's going to be ground zero for this entire battle that we're talking about. Even as we talk about congressional districts, it starts there.
3: Because I don't want to make it all doom and gloom, as we enter into this new kind of era of extreme partisan gerrymandering, there's obviously talk about how do we get out of this, and I'm curious, to hear from your perspective, David, and also from yours, Nick, what are some of those ideas that you think are the most likely or it's sort of the best ways that we should be embracing, whether it's proportional representation or independent redistricting committees, or are we just kind of screwed for a while?
5: Did you think this was going to be the optimistic portion of the conversation? I am going to get optimistic. We're going to save some time because at the end, I'm overall optimistic about the midterms. We're talking about.
3: I know. We talk about that a lot.
5: I am optimistic about the midterms, but this is an area I'm not particularly optimistic on. Look, for over the last several decades, there were states that tried to move away from this extreme partisan gerrymandering idea. And California was one of them, Virginia was one of them, Michigan's one of them, Arizona's one of them. There's several states that did. And it was generally, though not always, it was states that were run by Democrats, as it happens. The Republicans were generally resistant. I helped, I served as voting rights counsel to the California Independent Redistricting Commission in 2020. And I'm very proud of that. It was a very well-drawn plan. It was not challenged by any party or candidate. It was the first time I can remember in history that California plan wasn't even legally challenged. And then Prop 50 got rid of it.
1: Center for Election Innovation and Research founder David Becker.
5: There's a new plan. I think the only hope is kind of where we're headed, which is that we're going to experience more pain before it gets better. And that I think we're headed towards mutually assured destruction. I think the lesson the Democrats are feeling right now is that they tried to fix it and it was kind of unilateral on their side. They weren't met on the other side with what they perceive as good faith. And I think they're going to be very wary to go into independent redistricting commissions or anything else unless both parties come to the table, probably at the national level, and try to solve this. I am not optimistic that's going to happen. I think it's going to get worse before it gets better. And I don't think any of the other, possible solutions, proportional representation and other things that people suggested, I don't think they're particularly politically viable, whether people like them or not. I just don't think see that as happening anytime soon.
4: Yeah, I mean, you mentioned the mutually assured destruction. There was a Republican operative I was talking to. He's like, it's like both sides just push the button and are launching their missiles at each other. There can't be any disarmament because this is a zero-sum game. And so both parties are viewing this as, we can't lose an inch. We can't only be responding. We need to go on offense, and we need to go on offense. So absent a federal law in Congress, which there isn't a great track record of, it's hard to see this fever immediately breaking. So I haven't heard from, political operatives and strategists and lawyers that I talk to, both Republicans and Democrats, who see a way out of this, until it gets maybe so bad that there's some break in Congress, but it feels unlikely that a few major states, even if, let's say Greg Abbott and Gavin Newsom got together one day in a room that I would love to be in and were like, let's stop. That doesn't mean that Georgia won't, or New York won't. So it's hard to see without an act of Congress, at least from, people that I've talked to, where that might come from.
3: Yeah, I mean, I agree with you both that we're headed toward mutually assured destruction. But one thing that I've already started to kind of see bubble up, and I think is we're going to see that sort of grassroots groundswell among the activist level and the voting rights activist level, is they're going to start to rally around these ideas. And I think in the coming years that, you're going to hear a lot more talk about this. And my hope is that, the kind of activist space, you know, can get loud enough to sort of get these people, lawmakers, to pay attention. But, you know, that's my optimistic read. But, you know, we'll see. But I do think, you know, we're going to see a lot more protests things like that happening, centered on these kind of new ideas for, or not new, but different ideas centered around independent, you know, kind of redistricting and proportional representation, things like that.
4: I mean, the whole debate reminds me a little bit of term limits, right? Like, both bases of both parties want term limits, whether it's on the Supreme Court, members of Congress, right? It's an energizing bipartisan idea that Ted Cruz and AOC agree on. Again, a room I'd love to be in. But it hasn't happened, right? We haven't even seen movement of that kind of idea getting out of committee. And so we know that voters of both parties, when presented with the idea of, do you like gerrymandering? Not, do you want your party to do it, or do you want your party to do it, but do you like gerrymandering? So nothing's universal, but majority no. So if you know that there's a majority of the people who don't like this, you'd think that it could lead to laws, but just like with the term limit discussion, which obviously has a different kind of consequence on the body politic, it hasn't resulted in action. And I as someone who has spent my tour of duty covering the halls of Congress was brief, so I don't have the same experience that some of that, say, my colleague Carl Hallsmite or Annie Carney or any of our great congressional reporters. So I don't want to speak with full authority, but just from my outside observing, seeing where polls are and then seeing how Congress acts are often two different universes.
5: So I'm actually, I don't know if this is going to sound optimistic. I actually think redistricting, as much as we're focusing on it right now, and I'm getting a

0: vulnerabilities lie and a lot of the urgent necessity is. But I will say this about gerrymanders. 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This is why Republicans took control of the House for the first time in 1994. The vast majority of redistricting plans in 1990 were drawn by Democrats. Overwhelmingly, Democrats had trifectas, I think they controlled over 30 state plans in 1990. In 1994, the House went for the first time in 50 years to the Republicans. So that tells you that there are some vulnerabilities. The last say on this is going to be the voters. I mean, I think Texas legislators, Florida legislators, perhaps other states are going to be surprised at what the results are in some of their districts. And I think actually, and maybe this is a good segue to the other issues that we're facing, I think there are expectations being created, maybe intentionally so, by some, maybe even folks in the administration, about what the outcomes of the elections are going to be. And when the outcomes of the elections differ from those expectations, whether they're reasonable or not, they're going to spread disinformation about how those elections were run, which is why, you know, the ongoing investigations by the DOJ, the weaponization of law enforcement against election officials, these public servants. I'm just curious. Any of you in this room have volunteered to be a poll worker, served as a poll worker? Thank you so much. That's wonderful. My teenage son has done it. The people who served as poll workers, the public servants of both parties all around the country who give us all our voice every election season, who are scrambling right now in Louisiana and Florida, they're heroes. And they're being targeted by a weaponized Department of Justice. They are being targeted with uncertainty, with executive orders that we know are not going to have any force of law. There is concern about whether the federal government's going to come knocking at their door. Voters have concerns about things like, is ICE going to be at the polling place? I want to be totally clear about this because this is very important. ICE and troops will not be at the polling places. Please tell that to everybody. There's no couching that. There's no, but if 18 U.S.C. 592 makes it a federal crime punishable by up to 5 years in jail to order or be a troop or an armed man, that is the term of the statute, at a voting location. It is not going to happen. If they're stupid enough to do it, it will be blocked immediately.
1: Center for Election Innovation and Research founder David Becker.
0: Voting is going to be safe and secure, but there are forces in this country that want us to believe it won't be. And I know you guys see this every day in what you're covering.
2: Yeah, that was a good transition to what I think is kind of this underlying darkness or parasite that is really kind of got us to where we are now, and that is the ongoing kind of virus of the 2020 election and the big lie and those conspiracy theories around that is really the sort of gas that has ignited all of these voter suppression efforts by the Trump administration that's happening right now. And, you know, we just talked about redistricting in Calais, but, I know Nick and I have been covering this, and Dave and I talk about this all the time.
1: Democracy Doc, senior reporter Matt Cohen.
2: Basically, since Trump returned to the White House, there's been this unprecedented effort or unprecedented attack on voting rights, mostly coming from the DOJ, where you work, David, to grab the private data from voters from every state. And that is basically, you could draw a direct line from this effort to the conspiracy theories that came from the 2020 election. And it's kind of, I'm so steeped in this with my work that sometimes I have to take a step back and it's really unbelievable to think about how, these insane conspiracy theories that I was covering back then. And, I was, back in 2020, 2021, I was at Mother Jones. I was at the Capitol covering, the attack and all this stuff. And, at the time it just kind of sounded like the dumbest, most unbelievable

0: BS, really. And it still does. And the fact that this is like driving the most unbelievable, biggest attack on voting rights that we've, since the civil rights era, at least, is kind of unbelievable. And I think this is something that, we really, a lot of people haven't really fully grasped what's going on with that.
1: I mean, a lot of conspiracies about elections have underpinned actions that have been taken by the federal government this year. And, it's almost to a specificity. And these are conspiracies that have actually already been investigated and debunked. If we want to look at the underlying affidavit that justified the FBI's seizure of ballots from the 2020 election in Fulton County that were taken in January, when we went through that, every single claim in there had actually already been investigated by Brad Raffensperger, who was the Republican Secretary of State, the GBI, which is the local investigative unit in Georgia.
2: New York Times reporter Nick Corsanity.
1: And they had gone down these rabbit holes, entertained all of the conspiracies as if they were a possibility, and still found either no evidence or outright disproved them. Yet it was still the underlying justification for taking these ballots. So you can see how some of these falsehoods about the 2020 election that have just been continuously perpetuated have made their way into government policy. And I think there's a concern and also an uncertainty about where that could rear its head in the next 6 months when we get into the real crunch of a general election that's going to be, incredibly hotly contested. Even if polls show, it's good for Democrats right now, things could change. And that doesn't mean that Republicans are going to unilaterally disarm either. So when you have that, when you see what happened in Fulton County and you think about we still have a way to go in November, I think these are ideas that are not going to go away.
3: I mean, we've been dealing with these conspiracy theories for quite a while yet. I mean, it's been my whole life for like the last 6+ years. I wrote a book about it with Major Garrett at CBS News, The Big Truth. And whether it's dead Venezuelan dictators or Italian satellites or German servers or Chinese bamboo ballots or whatever the craziest conspiracy theories you can think of. And by the way, I made none of that up. Those are actual conspiracy theories that have been spread. At the core of this conspiracy theory, they would like us to play whack-a-mole against these conspiracy theories. Some have done that. And as soon as you whack one mole, the next one pops up. And soon enough, that first one comes back anyway. They'll just keep coming back. But at the core of all these conspiracy theories is this idea that in 2020, the Democrats, having no power in the federal government, somehow managed a conspiracy of probably millions of Americans, some who are Republicans, to steal an election from the sitting president of the United States, and that nobody was talking. And then 4 years later, when those same Democrats had the total control of the entire federal government, they forgot to do it again. I mean, just think about that for a second. I mean, that's at the core of all of this. And when you hear, which we're going to hear in the next 6 months, we've already been hearing it, non-citizens are on the voter list. We know how many non-citizens are on the voter list. My organization has put out quite a bit of research on this. The number is not zero. It's very, very small. You don't have to believe me. That's from the Trump Department of Homeland Security. They reviewed 60 million voter records from around the country, states that voluntarily shared them with them, and less than 0.02%, 99.98% were confirmed to be citizens by DHS data. Less than 0.02% were possibly non-citizens. We know some of them are citizens. They're going to argue about mail voting, even though President of the United States seems to think it's perfectly fine for himself. And we know we've been doing mail voting since at least the Civil War, and it's entirely secure. We're going to hear about the voting machines, even though we have 98% paper ballots in the United States. The only place without paper ballots is Louisiana. They're trying to move to it. They're not going to get there to 2026. Every other state has paper ballots. Those paper ballots are audited. The National Conference of State Legislators just put out a piece this week. I don't know if you saw it on Monday. All 50 states have audits. What those audits do is they hand count the ballots to confirm and match against the machines. So we are not just trusting the machines. We verify that through a process. And so we know the outcomes are right. Our elections are more secure and transparent and verifiable than they've ever been, and yet we're going to keep hearing these same tired conspiracy theories drawn out by, frankly, losing candidates.
0: The funny thing about these conspiracy theories, because, I mean, you and I are steeped in this, like, so much that, you know, I follow all of the kind of conspiracists, and, you know, they're fighting with each other about which ones are right. Like, I listen to these podcasts and YouTube shows where, you know, some of them are, like, literally saying, like, other conspiracy theorists are essentially, don't listen to them because they're making my conspiracy look bad. I mean, that's the...
2: Democracy.com senior reporter Matt Cohen.
0: Like, of how dumb things are.
3: And they're competing. It's a grift, right?
0: Yeah,
3: I mean,
0: it's totally
3: an ecosystem of grift. I mean,
0: yeah.
3: they're competing for what they perceive to be a shrinking pie, so their fellow grifters are their competitors.
0: Yeah. I mean, but at the same time, these conspiracy theories are driving the actions of the Trump administration, which on one hand is really scary and really bad, but on the other hand, is kind of, what makes, some of us, I know, David and I talk about this, kind of optimistic about the midterms, because, the reason that they're doing all of these efforts is because they're scared, it's no secret that in the polls, you know, the Trump administration is really sinking. They would not be going to these great efforts to kill mail-in voting, to make elections on one single day where you only have to go, you can only go to one precinct and do it. And if you are sick or can't make it there, too bad, so sad. All these conspiracy theories, they would not be, like, pushing these so hard if they weren't scared of the results of a free and fair election. And that's kind of what makes me optimistic about the midterms. And the other thing is that, these efforts by the DOJ to kind of undermine voting rights and kind of try to get the private voter data, build a national voter list, the incompetence is just absolutely stunning. I mean, we're talking... I won't even get into the fact that the purge of lawyers that have left or been fired, they have, like, no lawyers left, but my colleagues and I at Democracy Docket have been, like, we spend every day just, like, going through the legal filings and pointing out the errors. The incompetence of this administration, the DOJ, is absolutely laughably bad. I mean, we're talking, like, they're filing lawsuits in the wrong district. They're, like, spelling and grammar errors. Judges are, like, calling them out on this in their rulings, like, hey, like, I gotta toss this out because you didn't do this right. It's just, things are bad, but they're also really dumb. And so on one hand, it's, like, kind of hard to believe that, like, the voting rights of this country, on, you know, Calais aside, are going to be brought down by, like, kind of some of the dumbest people that have ever been brought to power.
3: I'm optimistic as well. I mean, if you think about what's happened over time. This administration has been in power for 15 and a half months, I think, about. They have aimed the full force and power of the federal government at trying to prove that past elections were fraudulent, trying to find alleged criminals who've engaged in election fraud. And in that time, they have arrested zero people with regard to past elections. They have executed one warrant in Fulton County that was challenged. But since then, over 3 months, they can't get another warrant. They've issued a couple subpoenas, which is a big step down from a warrant. A subpoena can be challenged. There's one in Fulton County being challenged right now. They sent a strongly worded letter to Wayne County, Michigan, which Wayne County promptly filed in the circular file. So they're running out of tools in their toolbox. After 15 months, they've brought the total number of individual voter fraud cases they brought, I think it's less than 10 people It's just, it's nothing. It's hard to find evidence of a crime that didn't occur. It's hard to prove a murder when the murder victim is alive and standing next to you. And that's what's happening right now. And so what you're seeing is more and more desperation. The bluster is going to increase, but the substance and the tools are going to decrease. And one of the main reasons, in addition to the courts, which have acted really well, I want to give another shout out. There are election officials, and a lot of them are people you might disagree with politically, regardless of which side of the aisle you're all on. And they act with principle and diligence and determination and work long hours for not very much money, and they're doing it every day, and they're getting the job done. Look at the primaries that have already happened. Look at the elections that happened in 2025. They're managing high turnout under remarkably bad conditions with less resources than they've ever had, and they're still getting it done. Every time they've been accused of something, their work has withstood scrutiny. The most recent elections in American history has been scrutinized more than any elections in world history. And every time their work has stood up to that scrutiny by any measure. And so I feel pretty darn confident that we're going to have a really successful election, not because it's going to be easy and we don't have to worry about the problems. The challenges are going to be greater than ever before. But so many are working so hard to make sure that experience is going to be good. And I'm very confident about that.
1: I mean,
2: David Becker, founder of the Center for Election Innovation and Research.
1: One thing that I think about a lot, as, you know, we're talking about conspiracy theories that are...
2: New York Times reporter Nick Corisanity.
1: 7 years old, some go back further. I remember covering the Trump campaign in 2016, and we were in Colorado when it was still a swing-ish state back then. And the then-candidate Trump just went on a tangent about, how can you trust these mail ballots? They just come in, and I don't like that one, throw them over your shoulder. And he started casting doubt in his normal kind of, you know, humorous way on mail voting before 2020 had happened, before really anything had happened, and we'd seen a shift in voter behavior. And as David just said, none of these have ever proven to be true, right? But they're persistent. And I always wonder, like, how can they stay so persistent? And one of the reasons, I think, and I think something that's going to – it is not a new phenomenon, but it's something that keeps getting more and more acute every year, is the information silos that mm-hmm. so many of American voters live in. And I would raise how many people get a daily newspaper, which is going to – oh, thank you.
4: yeah.
1: Man, I needed that. It is often not like that. How many people get their news from Facebook? Wow, awesome. You guys are the best. Okay.
3: Don't select the crowd. This
1: yeah,
3: is the one,
1: wow, yeah. Wow. Well, I feel heartened. We're done. unfortunately, often when I'm on the campaign trail and I'm, you know, asking voters, oh, where'd you hear that? Where'd you hear that? It's Facebook, it's TikTok, it's Rumble, it's YouTube, it's Joel Altman. You know, it's like all of these different silos that have either a point of view or operate only in their truth. And not the real truth or the grounded thing. And it's increasingly hard to break through that because it's also increasingly unnecessary. It's so much easier for a podcast or like a right-wing or a left-wing media organization to reach the audience they want to do, shape their minds, and then the people trying to just tell the truth straight down the middle are ignored because it makes you a little uncomfortable if it doesn't fit perfectly, right? And so I just wonder, like, when we're not lacking evidence, you know, for these conspiracy theories proving to be wrong, and we're not lacking results from Republican and Democratic election officials doing their job impeccably under threats of death and cash-strapped and being overworked and all of that, yet here we are again, here the three of us are, trying to tell you that there's conspiracy theories and they're not going away. So I guess I'm the pessimist on the stage, but I don't know, that's just something that I never really can get out of my head is, when will these conspiracy theories, this doubt, subside? If anything, we've talked about the Blue-Anon, you know, like the spiral onto the left of...
3: Yeah. I was just going to bring that up.
0: Yeah, we
3: I mean, how many of you have heard the conspiracy theory that machines stole the election from Kamala Harris in 2024? Anyone in this room heard that at least? Yeah. I mean, it's... all of us as individuals, regardless of our political party, want to believe that we're better and immune to this to some degree, but we can fall victim to this pretty easily when we hear validating information in our respective silos. Just to be clear, Kamala Harris did not win in 2024. Donald Trump won in 2024. The machines did not steal the election for him in 2024. He legitimately won.
0: Starlink wasn't involved. No Elon Musk meddling. Nothing like that.
3: I mean, this is
1: Diebold.
3: So, I mean, I think, you know, I often get asked, like, what can we do about all this? And one of the first things is, it is really easy, and especially if we read the newspaper, I'm sure not your outlets, but others. One of the things we'll often read in newspapers is what other people should do. Other people should do this to fix the problem. And I like to focus on, I can't control what Congress does. I can't control what other people do.
0: Yeah. And to be clear, Nick, you know, as optimistic as I am about the midterms, what you just pointed out is something that that I am pessimistic about, is just our reality for the just as, you know, we're going to have to live with this redistricting gerrymandering issue for the foreseeable future, the fact that a large population of, you know, America is just never going to trust election results, and that's going to have really serious reverberating effects, is something that we're also going to have to live with. I don't think it's something we can fix. I don't really think it's something you can fix. I think it's just something that we are that's just is, unfortunately.
3: And I think we should also note, these are the messages that our foreign adversaries are amplifying and want us to consume. I mean, Russia, Iran, China have tried for years, and somewhat successfully, to get us to distrust our own system of government, because we retreat, we create a vacuum that they fill. And their efforts have been one of the most successful kind of intelligence efforts in history, because they now have domestic actors here in the United States basically echoing and mirroring their messages, or creating messages that they don't even have to create anymore, and they can just amplify.
0: Yeah, I mean, obviously things can get worse, but we're living in through right now, like, one of the most consequential effects of conspiracy theories from 2020. I mean, not just election, but in general. I mean, the fact that, like, the most popular, you know, YouTuber is like the Nick Shirley, who's going around, you know, claiming fraud in every Democratic city he doesn't like. But specifically in election world that we live in, we have Trump administration senior officials who were appointed to their position with absolutely no qualifying experience, except for that they became popular conspiracy theorists. If that's not like a scary reality of, like, this is how we live now, I don't know what is. You know, one of the DHS's senior officials, Heather Honey, was this very prominent conspiracy theorist in Pennsylvania spreading that. So, just to add to your point, Nick, it's scary stuff.
3: Yeah, I think we should be going to questions now, right?
4: I just take a few questions, and, you know, just a reminder, please try to make them somewhat concise. Anyone who has a question?
5: Thank you all very much. David, good to see you. I have a pessimistic and an optimistic perspective and a love of response. The pessimistic one, I appreciate your optimism, David, if it looks like the Democrats are going to win the midterms, Trump is going to get very desperate. And desperation could lead him to, if not send ICE in, send the FBI in to seize ballots or whatever. He's already tried to normalize that. So I appreciate your perspective on that. The optimistic one, you know, we're at a time where in American history, when we've had these kind of crises and we've made it through to the other side, there have been big changes. We've leaped forward. And I'm wondering, in terms of voting, if one leap forward would be perhaps even an amendment banning gerrymandering of any kind.
3: So I have my pessimistic moments too. I mean, I'll say this: the federal government is not all powerful. The framers were incredibly wise in how they created our structure, and so things like ICE and troops at the polls, even if they're foolish enough to try. And by the way, that 18 U.S.C. 592 isn't the only law. There's laws against voter intimidation. There's other laws. And that's just in the federal level. There are also laws at the state level. I'm confident the courts will block it. I'm also confident...
2: Center for Election Innovation and Research founder David Becker.
3: That could have an unexpected political effect on the electorate in advance of the election. And I think the administration would be very wise not to test that, because Americans don't like that kind of thing. With regard to interference by the FBI and others, again, I go back to January when they issued that search warrant. In order to actually get at some of this stuff without getting in front of a court and having an adversarial hearing, you need a warrant. Subpoena doesn't do it. Subpoena, you go into court. Strongly worded letter can be ignored. So are they going to be able to get another warrant again from another federal judge? So far, they haven't been able to. I think for good reason, because of the defects in the warrant that you guys have reported on and elsewhere. So I still remain, I think the guardrails are holding, but it is absolutely correct that we shouldn't even be having this conversation. It is crazy that we have to ask ourselves if the White House or the federal government is going to interfere in an election that they think they might lose. And by the way, every White House loses their first midterm election after they take office. The only exception was George W. Bush in 2002, which occurred a year after 9/11. Every single one. So this should not be a surprise. The only question is how much. And yet we're talking for the first time that the president might try to exert extra constitutional power over it. I'm just confident that there are enough good men and women and enough institutional guardrails that we will survive that.
0: I just wanted to quickly add to the pessimistic comment that you had. I think just want to give credit to state election chiefs, secretaries of state, and attorney generals who are absolutely, I did a story on this, and I think Nick has reported on this too. We actually met at a gathering, the meeting of secretaries of state. You know, they are game planning and war gaming all the ways that the Trump administration could interfere through ICE at the polls or other means. There are all these scary ways that, you know, could break the law, that they could do it. But there are, it is not just Democratic, secretaries and attorney generals. It's a bipartisan coalition that are preparing for all the different ways that they could interfere and what their response will be. And we could go back and forth of, you know, well, what if they do this and what if they do that and how, what the escalation will be. And, you know, who knows what that will be. We can't really do that unless it gets to that. There's been extremely scary, violent moments in this administration that we've seen that are horrific. And I really, I think me and everyone here, no one wants that to happen. I hope it doesn't. But, I don't think it's productive to sort of go, you know, what if and what if. But I do know that, there are election chiefs that have been for a long time preparing for all of these what-if scenarios that keep us up at night.
4: And any question over here? Ray. This is Ray Suarez, by the way.
6: Hi. In 1950, there were two black members of Congress. Shocking. The combination of brutal voter suppression and tricks with maps basically created two places, Harlem and the south side of Chicago, where a black candidate could win a seat in Congress. After the Voting Rights Act, it opened up a whole new world, and decades later, there are like four dozen members or so of the black caucus. And Ed Roybal and Herman Badillo were the first two members of the Hispanic caucus when there were no other places where they could win. And now there are dozens of members. it's a cynical exercise, one that's long in the making, to undermine the Voting Rights Act. But they finally succeeded. It looks like they finally succeeded. So does it take 60 years to claw back those gains? Will white voters make coalition with now increasingly dispersed black voter populations to punish the people who've engineered this? I'm pretty dubious.
1: I don't know if I could answer that directly. I'd leave that to either of these two. But one thing I just think that might get lost by map drawers in the near future is they honestly might be, you know, blind to the racial impacts because this is such a partisan give no inch battle. So a Democrat or a Republican who's drawing maps is going to first think, how do I maximize my partisan gain from my delegation? Because if I don't and the other party does, now we've lost the edge, right? So, I mean, you can look at a good example of this would be the debate that was going on in Illinois over whether they were going to join the national redistricting war, because they were one of a few states where Democrats truly have a trifecta and the partisan power over redistricting. The reasons that they didn't go through with it, aside from it being very challenging to draw another Democratic district there, is it would have split up a lot of black communities, and the legislative black caucus in Illinois was against redistricting, and Pritzker was not willing to pick that fight. It would have been a losing political fight. That was before Calais, though, and that was before the guardrails of this redistricting war were removed, and we're seeing a kind of race to the bottom that I think both sides acknowledge. So I'm not sure, and I don't know if I could speak directly to, like, the intention of eliminating some of this minority representation, because I think what's powering this, at least in the very current moment, is just pure partisanship and pure polarization.
3: But I think that's right, but I think what the court didn't quite understand as they suggested that this was pure partisanship and it wasn't necessarily about race, or these two things are very much intertwined now. And that there are members of minority groups that believe there is a political party that does not speak for their interests in any way. And in some ways now, the more that party speaks against minority interests, the more they can claim that partisanship is the reason for their redistricting, even though it's having this incredible racial impact. It's depressing. I don't know if any of you saw the NPR chart. There's a really good article in NPR this at the end of last week that showed the gains over time from 1950 to where we are now and the expected decline. It is pretty much a steady climb because it didn't happen overnight. Everything wasn't fixed magically in the 1966 election. It took decades and decades. The Voting Rights Act was renewed many, many times. I think one of the things that I get most upset about when I read when I read the Calais opinion, the majority opinion, was the degree to which six individuals decided to replace their judgment with the judgment of an overwhelming majority of Congress who had been granted by the Constitution to express that. When the Voting Rights Act was last renewed, it was in 2006. It passed 98-0 in the Senate and 390-33 in the House. I don't think you could get a post office named for George Washington by those numbers today. I mean, that's remarkable. Congress said, this is our intent. This is what the standard is for Voting Rights Act enforcement. This is the standard that had been applied for about 25 years at that point, and renewed it. And last week that was overturned by six individuals. And it's hard to be optimistic. I don't know that this is going to change anytime soon, particularly since in Voting Rights Act cases, you don't just get to draw a district around where minority voters are and say, here's the district. In order to prove there's a violation, you have to prove that white voters are consistently thwarting the efforts of minority voters to elect candidates that they might prefer. And so that is the truth in these areas. And to ignore that truth, even just because it happens to be 60 years since the Voting Rights Act passed, is just ignoring the reality. And unfortunately, minority voters are going to pay for that in representation right now.
4: Okay.
0: Yeah, I hope it's not another 60 years. But as I learned long ago in this profession of journalism, it's a fool's errand to be a forecaster. Especially with this, we're just in such a brave new world of of gerrymandering and sort of, you know, voting rights or lack thereof, that I don't know what the world will be like in this space in, I mean, even 5-10 years. So, hell, I hope not, but we'll see.
4: How about one last question? So this
2: answering there was Matt Cohen from Democracy Docket.
7: Audience is of a certain age, with the exception of two people sitting over there. And these young people right here. We've talked about black and white voting. What about the youth vote? And what can they do? What are you all talking about that might help encourage the younger generation to participate and look for facts and be a voter?
3: So this is not a new problem. When I turned 18, during the Johnson administration, Andrew Johnson. When I turned 18, I was so excited. A presidential election was coming up. I looked up in the back of the white pages to find the government office that registered to vote. I took public transportation, filled out a form and paper so that I could cast my ballot. I was an outlier then. People in this room are probably all outliers. I'm guessing most of the people in this room are what I call the crawl over broken glass to cast a ballot in a special election for dog catcher, right? Youth turnout has always been low. It continues to be low. Hundreds of millions of dollars has been spent on driving youth turnout. It doesn't move the needle significantly. I don't know what's going to change about that. Again, it's not something that I experienced personally, so it's hard for me to be in that space. But the simple fact is, a lot of the time we want to explain a lack of turnout, whether it's young person turnout or some other group's turnout, because as a result of barriers to the voting process. And yet, for all of the talk we've had here tonight about all of the challenges that exist, as we sit here today, it's never been easier to register, and it's never been easier to vote in American history. More voters have access to automatic voter registration than ever before. More voters have access to online voter registration than ever before. More voters have access to same-day registration than ever before. More voters have access to mail voting as an option without an excuse than ever before. And more voters have access to early voting than ever before. We've got reports on our website, electioninnovation.org, if you want to check it out. It is an incredibly good, and by the way, this is in red states as well as blue states. We're about to release a report on voter registration rates, which are much higher than people imagine, and all of the highest registration rates are not of one political party. And so barriers are not what's stopping this. There's something else that's stopping this. And it has been a problem that has been resistant to interventions over time. And I'm imagining that a lot of the young people who had concerns about our foreign policy and student loan debt and health care and other issues, and might have chosen to sat out the 2024 election because they were believing, back to your silos point, Nick, I mean, they were targeted for information. A lot of the disinformation that gets targeted in a campaign mode at voters is not designed to persuade. It's not designed to persuade you to change your vote from one person to another vote. It is designed to self-suppress. The easiest way to suppress a voter is to get them to self-suppress, to get them to think it's not worth it, the vote is rigged, the vote is difficult, the vote is unsafe, the vote is meaningless. And that's what this is all about. And that's why oftentimes in these media silos, people allow themselves to consume this and don't vote. But it existed prior to social media. It was the same thing.
0: Yeah, I mean, David's absolutely right that the youth vote has always been kind of the white whale for, candidates to energize. But one thing that I do want to add is that the left has generally been more successful at energizing that when they have than the right, and that is pretty evident in the way that the GOP has really gone to efforts to suppress student voting. A lot of state legislation or efforts to introduce state legislation to
2: New York Times reporter Nick Horst, Sanity.
0: specifically target college voters, making it, you know, so that you can't use your campus as a polling address or it's an address to vote. But, you know, to add to David's point, you know, at least compared to when I was 18, what I see in this generation's young voters, there is a lot more civic engagement, or at least interest, than I've ever seen. I mean, I think kids, younger people are extremely fired up and passionate about the war on Gaza, healthcare, economic issues, student loans. There's so much untapped kinetic energy among this voting bloc that, they are mostly left-leaning, and, you know, if Democratic candidates can find a way to tap into that, there's a way to do it. They just need to figure out how. When I was in high school, Vote for Change tour to get Al Gore, Bruce Springsteen and R.E.M. going on tour. That probably won't work for this generation, but something like that, I don't know. But it's there. They just need to... I wish I knew how to engage that, but it's definitely there.
8: I can't believe you dropped Springsteen before I did. I'm floored. I do think there's something that, I mean, the youth vote, as David said, is always an impossible nut to crack, and no one's ever really figured it out. We've seen Rock the Vote, Head Count, all of these different things. One organization that I do think is making fascinating inroads with young voters is Turning Point USA on the right. They organize very smart. They have a lot of money. And they have kind of really, they didn't create it, but they've kind of mastered relational organizing. So it's not going to these students and just being like, you have to be X or you have to be Y. It's, what do you care about? Oh, you're from a farming family.
2: This is Nick Corasini, Chorus Sanity, New York Times reporter. Before him, Democracy Doc at CNN reporter Matt Cohen.
8: Well, and then they give, you know, like one part of the Republican platform that would relate to farmers, and it brings that voter in. And it's working on college campuses, you know, significantly across the country. And as successful as any group will be, there will be copycats. And so it could be that maybe Turning Point unlocked it. They're doing something that's different, that really hasn't been tried at like such a micro level, right? It's always thought of, if you micro target a voter, you're eventually wasting efforts because you're only getting so many out. But they're kind of taking that approach that like, okay, maybe not for this election, but iteratively we'll eventually get to a place where we have broader impact on the youth vote on these college campuses. And so I think watching Turning Point and what they're doing, and they are in a little bit of a transition phase, obviously. But I think that could be a really fascinating thing when it comes to the youth vote.
4: David, would you like to have the last word?
3: Julie, you want me to have the last word? So I get asked a lot.
4: Try to be upbeat.
3: Yeah, don't worry. One of the things I always like to talk about at the end is what can we all do? I talk to a lot of folks out there, and I think people are feeling darkness and despair. People are feeling like our democracy is on very, very shaky ground right now. Ultimately, I think it's on firmer ground than everyone thinks. But it's going to require active citizenship. We can't sit on our hands. We can't be at home moaning and complaining. We're going to have to get up and do something about it. And actually, what we need to do is not all that hard. Check your registration. Go onto your state election website. It's easy to do in almost every state. Confirm your information is up to date. One of the biggest problems voters have is that their addresses aren't up to date. Go check it. Check it regularly. Check it often. It's really easy to do. If you're not registered, you can change it online in almost every state. Volunteer to be a poll worker if you can. It's not only because you're serving your community and you're seeing your fellow voters. It's a wonderful experience. But when you become a poll worker, you see all of the checks and balances and transparencies and redundancies that prevent widespread fraud, and you become an evangelist for it. And I've seen this across the political spectrum. It's really hard to be doubtful or skeptical about elections when you've been on the inside running them and you see how it's impossible for anyone to engage in widespread or significant voter fraud that would affect an election. And lastly, this might seem obvious, vote, yes, but recruit others to vote, find young people to vote, and find some people who you might politically disagree with. Because one of the things about the attacks on our democracy, including gerrymandering, is they're all based on the idea that this year's turnout will look like 2022's turnout, 2018's turnout. It's all based on what's happened in the past, because that's all we have to go on. The highest turnout in midterm in modern American history in a midterm was 50%, 2018. Half of all eligible voters sat out the highest turnout midterm election in American history. 2022 was pretty good. It was 46%. 4 years before 2018, 2014, 36% turnout. So imagine if we get to 53, 54%. That's not that much. That's well below what we saw in 2024. It will blow all expectations away. We can turn elections into the celebration that they are. Every election is a celebration of democracy. Every election is about joy. We should push back. We should refuse to be desperate about this. We should refuse to give in to fear and anger. And we should go vote and experience the joy. Well, on the first day of early voting, we're going to see lines in many, many states. And there are going to be people who say, oh, my God, you see, this is voter suppression. Lines at the polling place in early voting. No. These are all people that could come back tomorrow. They could go to a different location where there isn't a line. These are people who want to engage and be with their community and celebrate. They're enjoying their time in line. Let's turn this election into a huge celebration across the political spectrum. Overwhelm it with turnout. And make the people who are more cynical about our democracy, who are using it purely for political power, answer to us. And the only way we do that is if we increase turnout. It doesn't take that much. I'm actually very optimistic about it. I think the 2026 election may exceed the 2018 election for the highest midterm turnout in American history. And if it does, everyone who drew the lines on both sides of the aisle better watch out.
0: Hear, hear.
2: David Becker from the Center for Election Innovation and Research. He's the founder, along with others, on potential interference in the 2026 midterms and strategies to safeguard elections. On this panel, New York Times reporter Nick Corisanity and Democracy Docket senior reporter Matt Cohen. We also heard Hill Center Executive Director Diana Ingram there taking the microphone around, getting questions. This event was hosted by the Hill Center here in Washington, D.C.
9: U.S. Attorney Jeanine Pirro announced charges against a transnational drug trafficking organization. The organization was indicted for trafficking methamphetamine and a chemical often known as GBL into Washington, D.C. and other East Coast cities for distribution. Pirro, alongside other investigators, outlined efforts by the organization to set up shell beauty companies as a means of money laundering and distributing the products. Here's U.S. Attorney Jeanine Pirro.
10: Good afternoon, everyone. As you know, I'm Jeanine Pirro, the United States Attorney, and today I'm here to announce an indictment that reflects our commitment to holding accountable those who flood our streets with the poison that has devastated families and neighborhoods. We continue to follow President Trump's executive order to keep D.C. safe, and we also today are bringing a whole-of-government partnership dedicated to the elimination of criminal cartels, foreign gangs, transnational criminal organizations, and trafficking rings that are operating in the United States and abroad pursuant to the Homeland Security Task Force initiative created by President Trump. The what? In a five-count indictment, we have charged 11 defendants in a transnational drug operation, charging conspiracy to distribute methamphetamine, conspiracy to distribute substances containing methamphetamine, and substances containing gamma-butyrol lactone, or GBL, which is commonly abused as a precursor for the sedative GHB. The latter is one of the most pervasive date rape drugs currently available. The indictment also charges three of these 11 defendants with money laundering and one defendant with three counts to commit this distribution of meth here in D.C. My office opened this investigation 2 years ago after we learned that D.C.-based targets were distributing meth and GBL in D.C. and that stemmed from information from an overdose death. This indictment follows a long-term, expansive, far-reaching investigation by the DEA and the IRS. Now, historically, my office has worked to target some of the most prolific and dangerous drugs in D.C., like fentanyl, cocaine, crack, PCP. However, meth and GBL appear to be emerging threats in the District of Columbia that we hope to eradicate with proactive investigations and indictments like the one today. Meth and GBL are often mixed together as a party drug, and that makes them even more lethal. And CDC research shows that methamphetamine is the second most commonly found drug among individuals who fatally overdose. And GBL is a Schedule I narcotic that upon consumption, the body metabolizes into GHB, the date rape drug. Now, we have seized 5,000 pounds of GBL. Each liter of GBL produces up to 1,000 dosages, and each dosage is the size of the cap on a water bottle, resulting in up to 600,000 dosages per monthly shipment of 600 liters, which has a conservative street value of $3 million a month, and over $40 million in the 14 months that this indictment covers. We've seized over 75 pounds of methamphetamine, much of it with 90% purity, and this represents 140,000 individual dosages with a street value of over $8.5 million. The how. This investigation is a classic example of vertical prosecution, where investigators start with local distributors and build out the drug trafficking network for maximum impact. You can see from these posters on the left the transportation of the drugs. We identified a drug trafficking network operating through the East Coast, primarily through the Acela Corridor, from New York City, Philadelphia, Baltimore, and D.C., and the GBL itself was moved from South Korea to New York and New Jersey. And then from New York and New Jersey, it came through the Acela Corridor to Washington. Now, the flow of meth came from Los Angeles to New York and directly to Washington, D.C. We believe the meth originated in Mexico. So, folks, this was not a low-level drug operation. This was a sophisticated transnational network run by well-educated individuals with MBAs and college degrees. They wanted to start a drug empire. As part of their scheme, the conspiracy set up several sham shell corporations, both in New York and Washington, and they dedicated and named themselves as a beauty product company so they could more easily import the GBL from South Korea in huge quantities at a rate of 600 liters per month. Several of these defendants actually created fictitious W-2s from the sham companies, withdrawing salaries that were never paid and allowing the corporation to actually take tax deductions and the co-conspirators to reflect income that was never received for loan purposes. And as you can see over here, the GLB is a liquid. This is what was seized in Seoul, South Korea. And we also have GLB that was seized at JFK. And they are wrapped to look as though they are beauty products, which, of course, they were not. Now, as a result of the takedown, GLB is a liquid. And there is a woman by the name of Soyeon Ahn who was sending GLB throughout the world, including Australia, Europe, and the United States. She is now being housed by the South Korean government in their prison facility.
9: U.S. Attorney for the District of Columbia, Jeanine Pirro.
10: Working with our South Korean counterparts, prosecutors and agents identified South Korean suppliers to shut down the exportation of GBL from South Korea. And as a result of our work, South Korea was able to identify and arrest 5 South Koreans and seize 1.6 tons of GBL, the largest domestic seizure of a controlled substance ever recorded in South Korea. So, here in the United States, we have 11 defendants. Last week, we arrested 7 East Coast-based defendants, and we executed 25 search warrants across 6 judicial districts, including in D.C., Baltimore, Alexandria, Philadelphia, Manhattan, Brooklyn, Albany, and Miami, all of them federal districts. And this morning, we arrested the 2 California defendants and executed 2 more search warrants. During those additional takedowns, we got $150,000 in cash, more methamphetamine, and more GBL, ketamine, as well as cocaine. So far, an additional defendant, Gregory Wallace, is now being charged with gun possessions as part of his or in furtherance of his narcotic trafficking, as well as conspiracy and intent to distribute meth and GBL. Based upon the quantities that we have charged, all of these defendants face a mandatory minimum of life of 10 years and up to life on count 1. Now, let me note that one of the defendants we have just been able to identify by the name of Artemio Jacoba Magana. He is an illegal. We are trying to find out exactly where he is from, but we are continuing to execute search warrants, and there is no question that this will actually spring out to more cases. Now, I'd like to call on some of our partners in this takedown, and we couldn't have done it without them. First, I'm going to ask DEA Washington Division Special Agent in Charge, Christopher Gomez, to speak. Hi, Chris.
11: Thank you, Judge. It's tough going after Hirsch, one of the best people out there.
10: So,
11: thank you, Judge. Look, it's an honor for DEA to be here today and to stand alongside our many partners, HSI, U.S. Postal Service, IRS, of course, U.S. Attorney's Office. We'd like to thank President Trump in particular for the opening the door for this type of collaboration. This takedown is a direct result of partnerships that were born out of executive orders such as Making D.C. Safe and Beautiful, as well as the Homeland Security Task Force. DEA has been committed to a safer capital, a safer nation's capital, since day one. When asked to serve and in what capacity, DEA will always answer the call. Under the leadership of Administrator Cole, we started almost a year ago when he was the interim police commissioner, and under his leadership, along with President Trump, we're continuing into what you see today with the Homeland Security Task Force, the Safe and Beautiful Task Force, everything else. DEA Washington Division initiated this investigation into this D.C.-based crew and organization after the death of one of our DMV residents. The organization was responsible for trafficking methamphetamine and GBL across the country, as well as from South Korea into D.C., as the judge said. They distributed it all over the place, as you can tell by the different places that we've done search warrants in the last couple of weeks. This investigation was conducted not only by us, but DEA Task Force Group New York, Metropolitan PD, Internal Revenue Service, Criminal Investigations, the U.S. Postal Inspection, U.S. Customs Border Protection, of course, HSI, and as well as Arlington PD. This operation was a massive lift, and it wasn't just because of deconfliction or communication, but it was across agencies, and it took a lot of coordination between our case agents, our leaders standing up here. The U.S. Attorney's Office was great, and it was instrumental in this. As the judge said, we hit search warrants everywhere from Florida all the way up to New York and all the way as far out as California. Also in Virginia, Maryland, Pennsylvania. The criminal and cartel networks ignore boundaries and dividing lines. And to strengthen our enforcement capabilities as the United States government, we have to break down those boundary lines in between our agencies. And I believe that's what the HSTF was designed to do, the Homeland Security Task Force was designed to do. We can all benefit from the unique expertise from each one of these agencies standing up here, including my own. We all have different attributes that we bring collectively to the fight. Target enforcement works. Whether it be in Washington, D.C. or in Memphis, Tennessee, it works. This operation took dangerous individuals and dangerous poisonous drugs and substances off the street. Criminals who, with that type of poison that they peddled here in the district, particularly to our precious youth, caused significant harm to our community. And I will say this as a father of kids. It scares me when it comes to this GBL and what it can do. More than a dozen liters of GBL were taken just in this area. A precursor chemical, as the judge said, that can be used to create the date rape drug, especially with all the colleges across our area. Our city and our children are safer because of this investigation and this partnership in the judge's office. For that, I personally thank everybody up here. I thank you for your time, your effort, and everything you did to make this case successful. Again, we're here to answer the call.

0: Thank you for having me up here.
1: Thank you. And now I'd like to call on Homeland Security, HSI Washington, D.C., Special Agent in Charge, Eric Weindorf.
2: Thank you, U.S. Attorney Pirro. Good afternoon. Eric Weindorf, Homeland Security Investigation Special Agent in Charge for Washington, D.C. Thank you for joining us today as we announce the results of a Homeland Security Task Force investigation that struck at the heart of dangerous narcotics network operating in our nation's capital. Over the past several months, HSI has contributed to this investigation by working side-by-side with our partners here today, following the supply chain from an international partner parcel to a local distributor and then up the chain to a larger network. This investigation disrupted a network that was pumping highly addictive, highly dangerous drugs into our neighborhoods. It cannot be overstated. Every single drug seizure that we make is less poison on our streets and in our communities. This is a textbook example of what Homeland Security task forces are built to do. And this success was only possible because of the partnerships with other agencies behind me, especially the DEA, and would not have been possible without the aggressive posture of U.S. Attorney Pirro and her dedicated prosecutors. Simply put, Homeland Security task forces turn intelligence into action and action into results. To those who traffic in drugs and violence, there is no corner of this city or this country where you can operate with impunity. Together with our partners, HSI will not allow criminals to profit, endangering our communities, and HSI is committed to devoting all necessary resources to the President's executive order to make D.C. safe and beautiful. Thank you.
1: And next, IRS Assistant SAC Cynthia Hearn, the Washington, D.C. Field Office.
3: Thank you, Judge Pirro. Good afternoon, everyone. My name is Cynthia Hearn. I'm an Assistant Special Agent in Charge of the Washington, D.C. Field Office for IRS Criminal Investigation, and I'm honored to be standing here today with our other federal law enforcement partners to announce the indictment targeting individuals involved in transnational drug trafficking. IRS criminal investigation special agents are often called upon to lend their financial and tax expertise in complex investigations, this being one of them. The defendants in the case sought to conceal the money they made from their illegal methamphetamine and GBL sales by creating sham companies and attempting to hide cash deposits, bank transfers, peer-to-peer payments, as well as international wires as legitimate business revenues and expenses. The entirety of the business activity was conducted to launder illegal money and hide their drug activity from law enforcement. The scheme unraveled when IRSCI, along with DEA, HSI, Postal, and the hard work of the U.S. Attorney's Office, working together to follow the money. Today's announcement demonstrates IRS criminal investigation's commitment to disrupting the illicit flow of money that enables narcotic traffickers to launder millions in illicit proceeds. Congratulations to all our law enforcement partners that are involved in this investigation. Thank you, Tony.
1: And thank you for the important work that you do. We're thrilled to have you.
3: Thank you so much.
1: You're welcome. And U.S. Postal Inspection Service, Washington Division, Assistant Inspector in Charge, Charles Wickersham.
4: Thank you, ma'am. Good afternoon, everyone. My name is Charles Wickersham. I'm an Assistant Inspector in Charge for the U.S. Postal Inspection Service in Washington Division. The mission of the U.S. Postal Inspection Service is to support and protect the U.S. Postal Service, its employees, its infrastructure, its customers, enforce the laws that defend the nation's mail from against illegal or dangerous use, as we've seen here in this case, and to ensure the public trust in the integrity of the mail. Now, battling dangerous narcotics in the mail is one of our highest priorities. As these investigations have become more and more complex and expanded outside the borders of the United States, the Inspection Service has developed strategic partnerships like we have here today, our cyber and analytic capabilities, and invested in advanced technology. Relationships such as with the DEA, HSI, IRSCI, And of course,

0: the Department of Justice are critical in our success to advance our mission and defend and enforce the laws that pertain to our nation's mail. So the Inspection Service utilizes its cyber and analytics technologies to enhance the investigative techniques and utilize data to target both international and domestic parcels. For over a decade, the Inspection Service has been involved in dark web investigations into vendors and the takedown of their illicit marketplaces. Our goal is to remove narcotics and contraband from the U.S. mail and to disrupt and dismantle these underground marketplaces. Now, employee safety has always been a top mission for the Inspection Service. While the Inspection Service is focused on removing these poisons from the mail stream, the U.S. Postal Service continues to focus on safety by reinforcing employee safety programs, engaging in comprehensive awareness campaigns, training, safety protocols, and deploying communications to all Postal Service employees. The Inspection Service also offers a reward of up to $100,000 for information leading to the identification, arrest, and conviction of individuals mailing illegal drugs or proceeds. For more information, please visit our website. I just like to extend our deepest thanks on behalf of our agency and the entire Postal Service to everyone here behind me and to you, Judge.
1: Thank you. Okay. And also behind me are prosecutors from my office, who worked on the case. David Hennick is back there hiding. I don't know why. But anyway, any questions, folks? Yes, is it on topic?
2: I think just if you could get somebody to talk more about the South Korea aspect of this. I think when people think of illicit drugs being shipped in the U.S., they think of Mexico, they think of China, not really known as one of the big ones, even though it has some of the strictest drug laws in the world. I'd just be fascinated to hear a little more about the South Korea side.
1: Yeah, well, I think the amazing part of it for us is that we were the ones who alerted the South Korean law enforcement regarding this individual who was the, like, drug trafficking queen who was exporting the GBL from South Korea. And it was the largest seizure from that has ever been made in South Korea. But, I don't know, who wants to talk about this? George Eliopoulos, I'm going to let him talk and answer the question.
3: Good afternoon, everybody.
1: He's a prosecutor.
3: I hope we don't clash.
1: No worries.
3: As the judge said, South Korea was manufacturing GBL. A huge amount of GBL was being created by Ms. An and her corporations. GBL does have some legitimate uses. For example, it might be found in truck cleaning solutions. It might be found in other types of legitimate, but Ms. An was using it for purposes of having it consumed by individuals as an illicit drug. And the people that she was selling it to, again, they were attempting to acquire the illicit drug in order to redistribute it together with methamphetamine in the United States. So it was created in South Korea, but it was created for purposes of being used as an illicit drug to be used with methamphetamine.
1: Yes, sir.
4: So, I think this person is in South Korea. Is there, I think we have an extradition treaty with them. Is there a plan to extradite her to request?
1: Well, she's in prison right now in South Korea. She's not going anywhere. I imagine that if and when we get to the point where there's any information she's going to be released, then we would consider it, but it depends upon the amount of time she's serving there. And it's the largest seizure of its kind. I doubt that, and this stuff is taken very seriously in South Korea, so I don't think she's getting out very soon. No, I just get that, no.
4: The 11 individuals, you mentioned that one was arrested. How many are pending?
1: Pretty much all of them have been arrested. 7 were arrested last week. 2 more in California today. 1 more kind of as a result of an additional search warrant. And I think that there is one that we're still looking for.
5: U.S. Attorney for D.C., Jeanine Pirro.
2: Doesn't include the woman you mentioned in prison?
1: No, does not include her. She's not in our indictment. No, Yes, sir.
6: So there's one that's still at large. What is the charge against all of them that's 10 to life?
1: The charge that's that they have that's 10 to life is the conspiracy to distribute and possess with intent to distribute 500 grams or more of a mixture containing detectable amounts of methamphetamines. That is life. That is a life sentence. The one that's 10 years is the possession with the intent.
7: It's all 10 to life.
1: Yeah, it's all 10 to life.
6: Secondly, you recently got an indictment against Cole Allen.
1: Yeah.
6: He's going to be in court on Monday. Can you tell us anything more about what you've learned that led to that indictment? But also, there are some reports that he may have been inspired by or may have been upset by the war in Iran, and that may have led to his actions. Is there any accuracy to that?
1: There's no accuracy that I'm aware of, but I want to be very clear about this. You know, everybody's got a conspiracy theory, and that's one of the reasons we put out as much information as we can and videos as quickly as we can. You know, I don't really care about what motivated the guy. The only thing I care about is his intent. And as far as I'm concerned, the intent is very clear. He wanted to assassinate the president and anyone who got in his way, in addition to cabinet members. And so that intent is what I need to prove in a court of law. Whatever made him decide that is not my concern. And it's all guesswork at this point. You're going to have to ask him. Yes, sir.
8: Judge, can you talk at all about the local DMV case that started all of this, who that victim was?
1: Yeah. That victim is not at all connected to this case. Okay, but what it did was it kind of opened our eyes to the fact that there were drugs that were being used that we then started to track in terms of the GBL and the other stuff. We're not saying that any of this had to do with that overdose.
8: And nor can you trace any of the indicted individuals to a specific
1: No, death. No, absolutely not. I only brought it to you as background, kind of context, like, where did this start? Do you want to say anything else?
9: No, ma'am. You hit it.
1: Yeah. Okay.
8: As long as we're talking context, you talked about the crime statistics issues in D.C. How satisfied are you that the statistics you're getting from Metropolitan Police now are accurate? And what does it say to you that so many, 13 high-ranking individuals, had to be removed from their jobs?
1: I'm not surprised. We did an investigation starting in August before anybody else did because we knew that those stats were deflated. They actually took categories of crime like assault with a dangerous weapon and reduced it to reckless endangerment. They took burglary and reduced it to unlawful entry. They took, you know, theft of property and reduced it to lost property. They would go to a drugstore and the drugstore would call and say, we had a robbery today, last week, the week before. And they say, you know what? We'll come in once a month and you give us a book with the robberies, and they counted it as one. So right now, I give President Trump more kudos because he actually got crime down lower than we thought it was, because crime was higher than we said it was. And we referred that to the MPD, to Internal Affairs, to take whatever action they think is appropriate, and they're taking them. And let me add one more thing. I think Chief Carroll is terrific, and he's running a great department right now.
8: Should you have prosecuted people over there?
1: If there was a crime, we would have. The question is whether or not there is sufficient information that maybe IAD has unearthed that contributes to that. They'll let us know, but we didn't. We interviewed more than 51 people and 6,000 separate police reports. We did our work on this thing, and it was real clear what was going on. Yes.
10: And going off of that, have you seen MPD's internal report? And if so, how does that compare to your report?
1: I haven't seen their internal report. I imagine I will at some point. I'm not worried about that. Okay, last question.
10: Your office announced an effort, a few months back to really crack down on people bringing guns into D.C. We obviously saw the incident at the Correspondents' Dinner, the incident just a couple of days ago on the National Mall. Where does that effort kind of stand from your office?
1: Well, clearly the individuals, both the Secret Service, the situation at the National Mall near the Washington Monument, involved an individual who took out a gun and tried to kill the Secret Service agent and also shot a young man who was visiting the nation's capital with his family. Cole Allen came across the country country to kill the president and anyone else he could. I mean, those are illegal weapons that are being used in crimes, and we will prosecute them to the full extent of the law. Thank you, everyone. Have a good day.
5: U.S. Attorney for the District of Columbia, Jeanine Pirro, taking questions from reporters and announcing charges against a transnational drug trafficking organization indicted for trafficking illegal drugs into Washington, D.C. and other East Coast cities for distribution. We also heard from officials at the DEA, Homeland Security Investigations, and the IRS.
9: A federal appeals court heard oral arguments on Thursday about whether Arizona Democratic Senator Mark Kelly can keep his rank as a retired Navy captain while his lawsuit against the Defense Department moves through the court system. Following the hearing, Senator Kelly spoke to reporters outside the court.
11: Good morning. Thank you for being here. My name is Paul Fujimura, and of everyone here, I think I've known Mark the longest. We've met in 1988. We were assigned together to Attack Squadron 115, deployed aboard the USS Midway, and sat side by side in the A6 Intruder for 37 combat sorties in Operation Desert Storm. We deployed. There were moments, a lot of moments during that time when, they come to mind, like when we had anti-aircraft fire coming up in barrage and a surface-to-air missile locked onto us. That my life was literally in Mark's hands. And I trusted him then, as I trust him now, to do the right thing. There's never a doubt in my mind that we're going to get back safely. He served our country honorably and fought for our country bravely. And he continues to do so. And that's why we are here, to support a friend, comrade, a patriot who is honorable and true. I was surprised and dismayed by the attack on Mark's character and his service. But I was not at all surprised or disappointed. In fact, I'm proud of the way he responded. He always knows when to step up and how to lead. And that's exactly what we saw today. Mark standing up for the rights of millions of veterans. The same rights that we all fought for as active duty service members. So Mark, thank you for standing up for all of us. When we were in harm's way, you had my back. And today, we have your back today, tomorrow, and for the future. Thank you.
12: Thank you, Paul. And thank you, everybody, for being here. Appreciate the veterans who have my back from all of our services. But I want to start here by reminding folks how we got here. Last year, I said something that the president didn't like. It was pretty simple then, and it still is, that service members need to follow the law. What I said was a true and accurate statement of the law. It's literally written into the DOD's Law of War Manual. That's the same law that I was trained to follow, and that these veterans standing with me today were trained to follow. And it's the same law that every veteran is trained to follow. And in response, the president said I should be prosecuted and hanged. Then he tried to throw me in jail. And then Pete Hegseth, the Secretary of Defense, tried to censure me, demote me, and take away my pension. All for something I said that I had the right to say as a senator, as a veteran, but most importantly, as an American. But we all understand that this is not about me. They're trying to send a message to other retired veterans, and really, to all of us. If you say something that the president or this administration does not like, they're going to come after you. The president is trying to silence us.
9: Arizona Democratic Senator Mark Kelly.
12: And I can't think of anything that's more un-American. Just like these folks behind me, I signed up to serve our country and protect our freedoms, including the freedom of speech. Most of us joined to be part of something bigger than ourselves, to protect and serve the country we love. I know Donald Trump doesn't understand that. And he doesn't understand us. And sadly, it seems that Pete Hegseth doesn't understand that either. Because even after a federal judge ruled earlier this year that his attempts to silence me were unconstitutional, he wouldn't stop. And today, this administration argued in federal court that not only do I not have the same freedom of speech rights as other Americans, but that the millions of other retired veterans across the country don't either, including many of the individuals standing beside me today. According to them, anytime a retired veteran says something that the Secretary of Defense doesn't like, they can be punished. So the people who have given the most in service to this country wouldn't be free to say what they believe. It's absurd and it's outrageous, outrageous violation of our constitutional rights. One of our most fundamental rights is the right to speak out about the government. It's the right that guarantees all others. And it's how we hold our government accountable. And it's especially important right now. Donald Trump is 2 months into a war with Iran that he started without a strategic goal. 13 Americans have died. The same Iranian regime is in charge, and their enriched uranium is still in their possession. The Strait of Hormuz is now closed, and Americans are suffering with skyrocketing gas prices. And without any explanation from this president of what this war is trying to achieve, who better to speak out and share their perspective than the people who served? Retired military members who understand the risks and sacrifice of sending brave Americans into combat, who understand how to use combat power, but also understand its limitations, and also who have seen the mistakes of past administrations that thought wars could be fast and simple, only to get bogged down for years or for decades. Retired veterans have always been an important part of our democracy. And that's exactly why I am not backing down. After 25 years in the Navy, I've given too much to this country to be silenced by an administration that does not want to be held accountable. So today, this was a day in court, not just for me, but for the First Amendment rights of millions of us. This administration has bullied and coerced the press, private companies, and universities. The list goes on. But in this case, the President and the Secretary of Defense picked the wrong guy. Because when it comes to our most fundamental rights, I will not back down. Given what's at stake, I appreciate the judge's quick and careful consideration in this case. We have the Constitution and the law on our side. And I've never been more confident than I am today, standing here with my wife, Gabby, my daughter Claire, and the guy who I flew almost all my combat missions with, Paul Fujimura, but also with these brave men and women who served our country. Don't give up the ship.
13: Bravo. All right.
9: Arizona Democratic Senator Mark Kelly speaking outside a federal courtroom here in Washington, D.C., following that appeals court hearing about whether he can keep his rank as a retired Navy captain while his lawsuit against the Defense Department moves through the court system.
5: Officials at the World Health Organization talked to reporters about a hantavirus outbreak on a Dutch cruise ship. The ship was bound for Spain at the time of this event. Three people were reported dead and several others sickened. WHO officials said the global risk from the virus was low and that this is not COVID. Here's WHO Director General Dr. Tedros Adhanom Ghebreyesus.
14: Good morning, good afternoon, and good evening. Thank you for joining us for this briefing on the hantavirus situation. Let me begin by outlining what has happened, what we know, what we don't know, and what WHO has done. Last Saturday, the United Kingdom notified WHO under the international health regulations of a cluster of passengers with severe respiratory illness on a Dutch-flagged cruise ship, the MV Hondius, which had traveled from Argentina to Cabo Verde. So far, 8 cases have been reported, including 3 deaths. 5 of the 8 cases have been confirmed as hantavirus, and the other 3 are suspected. Hantaviruses are a group of viruses carried by rodents that can cause severe disease in humans. People are usually infected through contact with infected rodents or their urine, droppings, or saliva. The species of hantavirus involved in this case is the Andes virus, which is found in Latin America and is the only species known to be capable of limited transmission between humans. In previous outbreaks of Andes virus, transmission between people has been associated with close and prolonged contact, particularly among household members, intimate partners, and people providing medical care. That appears to be the case in the current situation. The first case was in a man who developed symptoms on the 6th of April and died on the ship on the 11th of April. No samples were taken, and because his symptoms were similar to those of other respiratory diseases, hantavirus was not suspected. The man's wife went ashore when the ship docked at the island of St. Helena and was also symptomatic. She deteriorated during a flight to Johannesburg on the 25th of April and died the next day. Samples were taken, which were tested at South Africa's National Institute of Communicable Diseases and confirmed as hantavirus. The third death was of a woman on the ship who developed symptoms on the 28th of April and died on the 2nd of May. Another man presented to the ship's doctor on the 24th of April, and he was evacuated on the 25th of April from the island of Ascension to South Africa, where he remains in intensive care. Doctors from Cabo Verde boarded the ship to provide care for the 3 other passengers with symptoms. WHO coordinated their evacuation to the Netherlands for treatment. I would like to thank Prime Minister Ulises Correa e Silva of Cabo Verde for his support in facilitating the evacuation of these 3 patients based on our request. 2 are in a stable condition in hospital, and 1 is asymptomatic and is now in Germany. The 8th case was in a man who disembarked in St. Helena. Following advice from the ship's operator, he reported himself with symptoms in Zurich, Switzerland, and was confirmed yesterday to be infected with hantavirus. The Geneva University Hospitals then sequenced the virus and confirmed it as Andes. None of the remaining passengers or crew on the ship are currently symptomatic. WHO is aware of reports of other people with symptoms who may have had contact with one of the passengers. In each case, we are in close contact with the relevant authorities. Given the incubation period of the Andes virus, which can be up to 6 weeks, it's possible that more cases may be reported. While this is a serious incident, WHO assesses the public health risk as low. It also shows why the international health regulations exist and how they work. WHO is working with multiple governments and partners on the response under those regulations. Our priorities are to ensure the affected patients receive care, that the remaining passengers on the ship are kept safe and treated with dignity, and to prevent any further spread of the virus. On Monday, I asked Prime Minister Pedro Sanchez of Spain to accept the ship, which he agreed to do, and I thank Prime Minister Sanchez for his generosity, solidarity, and meeting his moral duty. The ship is now sailing for the Canary Islands, and we're confident in the capacity of Spain to manage this risk, and we're supporting them to do so. Once again, we assess the risk to the people of the Canary Islands as low. WHO has provided guidance to the ship's operator on the management of health on board the vessel. All passengers have been asked to stay in their cabins. The cabins are being disinfected, and anyone who shows symptoms will be isolated immediately. A WHO expert boarded the ship in Cabo Verde and has been joined by two doctors from the Netherlands and an expert from the European Center for Disease Prevention and Control, who will stay on the ship until it reaches the Canary Islands.
5: WHO Director General Dr. Tedros Adhanom Ghebreyesus.
14: They're conducting a medical assessment of everyone on board and gathering information to assess their risk of infection. WHO is developing step-by-step operational guidance for the safe and respectful disembarkation and onward travel of passengers and crew when they arrive. WHO has also informed 12 countries whose nationals disembarked in St. Helena. Those 12 countries are Canada, Denmark, Germany, the Netherlands, New Zealand, St. Kitts and Nevis, Singapore, Sweden, Switzerland, Turkey, the United Kingdom, and the United States of America. In addition, WHO is supporting health authorities in South Africa to follow up people who were on the flight from St. Helena to Johannesburg with the woman who later died. Meanwhile, investigations into the cause of the outbreak are continuing. Prior to boarding the ship, the first two cases had traveled through Argentina, Chile, and Uruguay on a bird-watching trip, which included visits to sites where the species of rat that's known to carry Andes virus was present. WHO is working with health authorities in Argentina to understand the movements of the couple, and I thank the government of Argentina for its cooperation, given its experience and expertise with Andes virus. We have also arranged for shipments of 2,500 diagnostic kits from Argentina to laboratories in 5 countries. I would also like to thank the governments of Cabo Verde, the Netherlands, South Africa, Spain, and the United Kingdom for their close partnership and support. I also thank the many partners who have provided expertise including the NICD in South Africa, the Institut Pasteur Dakar in Senegal, and the HUG here in Switzerland. And I would also like to thank the ship's operator for its cooperation and the passengers and crew who are going through a very difficult and frightening situation. I have been in touch with the ship's captain regularly, including this morning. He told me morale has improved significantly since the ship started moving again. I thank him for everything he has done to protect those under his duty of care. WHO will continue to work with all relevant governments and partners to provide care for those who are affected, protect the safety and dignity of passengers, and prevent onward spread of the virus. Christian, back to you.
13: Thank you very much, Dr. Tedros. With this, we come now to the round of questions and answers. Again, please identify yourself clearly. Raise your hand if you want to ask a question. Then unmute yourself if called upon. And please also take down your hand in case your question has been asked and answered by one of the colleagues. Now, the first question goes to Spanish news agency EFE, Antonio Broto. Antonio, please go ahead.
15: Thank you, Christian. My first question is, in Spain, the central government and the regional authorities of the Canary Islands remain divided about the issue of the ship's stopover. So could you indicate what assurances the Spanish government has provided and what kind of assistance the WHO will provide once the ship arrives to Tenerife in this weekend? If I may, I have a second question about this Dutch stewardess that has been hospitalized today in Amsterdam. Do you have data on this case and how she may be infected? Did she travel in the same plane than one of the deceased from St. Helen to Johannesburg? Thank you.
13: Thank you very much, Antonio. With the first question, we go to Dr. Abdi Mahamoud, Director of Health and Emergencies Alert and Response.
16: Thanks so much. Echoing again the appreciation of the excellent support from Spain leadership, the technical team, and all the actors included. In terms of our understanding, we do hear the concerns coming from the regional government, and as DG indicated, we are doing everything possible to understand the risk. As of now, well, we know the two confirmed cases and suspected have been evacuated. The ship is doing everything possible to take the public health measures. So the overall risk that from our side is minimal, but we know that people have a long incubation period. So we have a clear guidance working with our ECDC colleagues on the ship, and the authority in Spain understanding the risk reduction measures. So we have clear disembarkation plan that will not add additional risk. So we are taking all the measures required to reduce. As overall our assessment, and we'll get more details from the team on the ship, it's a low risk. So we are coordinating with our ECDC colleagues, with the UK, with the Netherlands, with all the countries who have passengers on the floor to understand a common way. One is to reduce a further spread of the disease, which we see is limited, and then have a common understanding, a common approach based on public health and evidence, solidarity and equity. I think we are in touch with them and will resolve the logistic issues and the guidance required to implement this and reduce and take any considerations and feedback from the community, the regional government. Once again, we thank the federal government for their excellent support.
5: Emergency Alert and Response Operations Head at the WHO, Abdi Rahman Mahmoud.
13: Thank you very much, Abdi. For the second part, we go to Maria van Kerkhove. Okay. Oh, pardon me. Oh, first.
14: Yeah, I just wanted to add to what Abdi said. Based on the International Health Regulations guidance, we have made a request to Spain, and I have actually sent a letter personally to His Excellency the Prime Minister, And based on that request, because this is part of the IHR regulation, the Prime Minister have accepted. But one thing I'd like to address here is, on top of the, the guidelines in the HR regulation, solidarity is the most important here. And that's what the Prime Minister has shown. But on top of that, I think everybody has the moral duty to take care of the people who are on the ship. I hope those who have concerns at the Canary Island will understand and support and cooperate with the federal government. Of course, we understand their concerns, but as I said in my statement, based on the risk assessment that we have, the risk to the people in the Canary Island is actually low. So the ship is now sailing to Canary Island, and I hope all the support will be provided. And thank you.
13: Thank you very much, Dr. Tedros. Second part, we go to Maria Van Kerkhove, Acting Director, Epidemic and Pandemic Management.
17: Yes, thank you. So I believe the second question was related to a potential suspect case. So as the DG said in his remarks, we're getting reports of suspect cases or potential suspect cases. These are alerts, as we call them. Some of them have had reported links to the ship or passengers on the ship. All of those will be followed up with the relevant authorities in each country. The countries themselves, whether it's through the ministries or through the agencies in the countries, are actually assessing each person case by case, looking at what type of exposure did they have, are they developing any symptoms, if anyone is developing symptoms, to be isolated immediately, testing to take place, and providing the appropriate support. This is actually how the case in Switzerland was identified. Following the notification from the ship's operators, which we're very grateful for, this individual presented to healthcare, wasn't feeling well, was immediately isolated, was tested. This is actually public health actions in the works. And I did just want to add on the global solidarity side of things, you know, in all of the efforts that we're doing right now, including the ship sailing to the Canary Islands and to support the Spanish authorities, we've pulled together all of the global experts related to hantaviruses, in particular the Andes virus, and that global solidarity also falls into place on the technical side of things as well, coming in together saying, what do we know? What have we learned from past outbreaks? What's going on in the current situation? And essentially, how can we help? And that type of technical solidarity is really helpful. Some of the diagnostic kits and the reagents that we are sending are also going to Spain. So that will support in some of the further investigations that need to take place. So they're overall, we're very grateful for all of those who've come together from the technical side as well to support this event.
13: Thank you very much. Next question goes to Nina Larsen from AFP. Nina, please go ahead.
18: Hello, can you hear me?
13: All well.
18: Great. So I was going to ask if you, would you consider this outbreak to be an epidemic? And also, what would you say about people wearing masks? Should people be wearing masks? Is it considered to be airborne? And also, how long should contacts remain in isolation to avoid further spread? Thank you.
13: Thank you very much, Nina. And we go back to Dr. Van Kerkhove.
17: Yeah, so thanks, Nina. So what we have is, you know, obviously the situation that's happening on the ship itself and the follow-up of the contacts of the passengers who disembarked in St. Helena. So far, as you've heard, we have 8 cases so far, 5 of whom have been confirmed, 3 who have sadly died. We have no further symptomatic patients who are on board or passengers or crew on board, I should say, which is a good sign. But of course, there is a long incubation period of the Andes virus. We know on board they have taken some precautions to try to minimize the risk. What they have advised on board is disinfection of the rooms. They have confined people to their cabins and providing food and water. And they have asked, as a precautionary measure for anyone leaving their room, to wear a medical mask. We certainly advise people who are caring for those who are suspected of this Andes virus or hantaviruses to wear a higher level of personal protective equipment. That guidance has been given to the people on board, but also there are the two patients that are in hospital in the Netherlands, and there's a patient in ICU in South Africa. And I am very happy to say the patient in South Africa is doing better, and the two patients in the Netherlands we hear are stable. So that is actually very good news. So we have a situation that we are monitoring very, very carefully. These numbers may change. As we're doing follow-up, we may see some additional cases be reported, and that shows that the active follow-up is happening and that the testing is being done.
5: Director of Epidemic and Pandemic Threat Management at the WHO, Maria Van Kerkhove.
17: Transmission, and there's been a lot of questions posed to us about, you know, what is actually happening. What we do know is that the Andes virus, in previous outbreaks, there has been instances of human-to-human transmission, mainly among close contacts, either providing clinical care or people who have had close physical contact. And we believe that's happening and has happened in the case here on the ship as well, between the couple, the first and second cases, and also a medical doctor providing care. As you probably know, those who develop symptoms, those who go on to develop disease, sometimes develop very severe disease, which includes severe respiratory disease. So there may be some coughing, there may be some aerosolizing procedures that may be done. And of course, that's where we would require higher level care. So this is not COVID. This is not influenza. It spreads very, very differently. So there are different precautions that people are taking. So we are supporting the ship's operators in the mitigation measures that they are putting on board. And as we've said, we are working to have a proper and full disembarkment procedure step by step to support authorities in the Canary Islands for the next stage of the people who are on board.
14: And Dr. Mahmoud, please.
16: No, there was the second part of the question about whether this is an epidemic or pandemic and all the things going on social media. I just wanted to address the situation. What makes unique here is similarity crowded in a confined space. We had a similar situation in Argentina in 2018-2019 when a symptomatic individual attended a social gathering. So that led to a lot of people getting infected. So we are in a similar situation right now, a cluster in a confined space with close contact. Does that mean the rest of the world, this disease will spread? We had that outbreak in 2018 and it led only 34 cases. We may have similar cases from there. So I just want to show that if we follow public health measures and the lessons we learned from Argentina now is shared across all countries, what needs to happen in contact tracing, isolation, we can break this chain of transmission, and this doesn't need to be a large epidemic. It's in a specific confined setting where people are interacting in a prolonged close contact. So we feel it's very quite familiar to the 2000 outbreak in Argentina, and we don't anticipate a large epidemic. With the experience our member states have and the actions they have taken, we believe that this will not lead to subsequent chain of transmission. But we need to be balanced, reasonable, supportive, solidarity in containing this outbreak in a difficult environment that's happening there. Been in the weeks after weeks there, it's difficult. So the solidarity required and the support. Most of the people there, as DG said, are healthy individuals who are going with their lives. So is the public health measures able to break down the chain of transmission? And we believe this will be a limited outbreak if the public health measures are implemented and solidarity is shown across all countries.
14: Thank you very much, both. Next question goes to Christiane Ulrich from DPA. Christiane, please go ahead.
19: Yes, thank you very much, Christiane. My question goes in the same direction, but a little bit further. We are 6 years out from Corona pandemic. This also started with very few cases, and you experts know how this is different, but we and our readers might not. I was wondering whether one of you can outline specifically how this is not comparable to the early days or weeks of the Corona pandemic, and why the risks are lower than they were 6 years ago with Corona. Thank you.
13: Yeah, good comparison. Let's see if it is one. Dr. Van Kerkhove, please.
17: I'm going to start, and then I'm going to ask our expert here, Anaïs, to come in, because this is not coronavirus. This is a very different virus. We know this virus. Hantaviruses have been around for quite a while. There's a lot of detail that we know. I'm going to ask Anaïs to come in and say this, but I want to be unequivocal here. This is not SARS-CoV-2. This is not the start of a COVID pandemic. This is an outbreak that we see on a ship. There's a confined area. We have 5 confirmed cases so far. We completely understand why these questions are coming, and we are trying to provide all of the information that we can. That's why we're having a press conference here, to give accurate information, and we're grateful for all of those out there who are asking these types of questions. But this is not the same situation we were in 6 years ago. It doesn't spread the same way, like coronaviruses do. It's very different. It's that close intimate contact that we've seen. And most hantaviruses don't transmit between people at all. Most hantaviruses are transmitted from rodents or their feces or their saliva, or droppings, to people. And only this one particular virus, the Andes virus, which has been identified here, we've seen some human-human transmission. And again, I want to reiterate, the actions that are being taken on board are precautionary to prevent any onward spread. And so
5: WHO officials answering questions from reporters about a hantavirus outbreak on a Dutch cruise ship.
17: A lot that is being done right now to be able to try to minimize the risk even further. But I do want Anaïs to come in and provide a little bit. No?
20: Okay.
17: Thank you.
13: Thank you very much. Next, we have a question actually from Cabo Verde, but it came in writing, so I'm going to read it out. It is, hello and good afternoon. It is the Tudo Pouco, the news website in Cabo Verde. Thank you for that question. On May 2nd, a person died aboard the MV Honduras, as we know. The ship arrived afterwards in Cabo Verde. The question is, where was the body stored of the deceased, or where is it right now?
17: Yeah, thank you very much. So, yes, in fact, you are correct. An older woman died on board. The ship's operators are making arrangements for the remains to be stored appropriately, carefully, and to make the onward movement of the remains in a dignified way. So the remains still are on board. We are in touch with the ship's operators about this and about any onward passage of the remains. So I think I'll just leave it at that. But yes, of course, and this is a reminder, these are people. These people have families and they have questions. But we're in contact with the operators about the safe storage and the onward movement of the remains.
13: Thank you very much. Next question goes to James Gallagher from the BBC. James, please go ahead and unmute. James,
21: hello.
13: Do you hear us?
21: Hello.
13: Yeah, here you go.
21: It took a while for the pop-up to unmute to arrive. Thank you. My main question is, could you outline what you think is unusual about this outbreak, or does it fit entirely within what we would expect of hantavirus outbreaks? And related on that, could you draw on whether you think there is anything fundamentally different or shifting within hantaviruses at the moment? I'm just looking at the PAHO reports from the end of last year, citing increases in cases and in some countries, lethality in South America. If you could draw on those as well, please.
13: Great, Jim. Thanks. And we go to Anaïs Legon next to me, technical lead on viral hemorrhagic fevers.
22: Thanks a lot for the question. What is most unusual, obviously, is that we have a transmission in a boat, which I think that the first documented to date with this particular virus. As mentioned by my colleagues before, a boat makes it a very specific environment for which we want to make sure that we have a good understanding on how the transmission has happened, and most importantly, to strengthen all the measures that my colleagues developed previously. There is no indication to date that there is something further unusual, but obviously the fact that it happened in a cruise ship with people from different nationalities and is something that we haven't seen before. Regarding your comment on the PAHO report, the epidemiological situation related to enteroviruses in the Americas, you are right. A slight increase has been noted in few countries. Just to recall that this update covers all enteroviruses that are documented in the Americas, where most countries at risk have good surveillance system. And
5: viral hemorrhagic fever's technical lead at the WHO, Anise Lagonde.
22: The increase can be related to several factors that needs to be determined, what countries are working on, probably linked to incidents on rodent population and different ecological and behavioral factors. This doesn't specifically relate to this virus we are talking about. And I want to recall that most antivirus cannot transmit human to human, only the Andes one. So it's really linked to the rodent population. Over.
13: Thank you very much, Anaïs. Next question. No, before I come to the next question, we have a lot of long list of questions still, and we want to really get to everybody. So please try to limit your questions to one. I'm pretty sure many people want to ask the same questions anyway. So next question goes to Laurent Sciarro from Swiss News. Now we come to Switzerland. Laurent, please go ahead.
0: Yeah, thank you for the briefing. A question on contact tracing and the extent of what has already been done, because it seems that the guy, the person who is in Zurich right now, was in a flight where not, where the contact tracing was not started right away. And so there is the threat that some people might not have been traced in the first days after the contact with that person. So do you know whether most countries affected have started but also probably ended the contact tracing process? Thank you.
13: Thank you very much, Laurent. This goes to Dr. Mahmoud.
16: Thanks. In terms of contact tracing and the policy for that, each country has slightly different. What we recommend from WHO is extensive investigation and information sharing. So this contact passenger was informed in two channels, one from the company informing the patient, and then second from the IHR South Africa sharing that information with Switzerland. So from the national level to the canton level, at least we will see it, how that information passed, because most of the information are shared at the capital level and then it goes to canton. What was done here, and that we really need to appreciate the responsibility and the proactiveness of all the passengers contacted, they followed the public health message and taken the necessary action. Now,
5: WHO Head of Health Emergency Alert and Response Operations, Abdirahman Mahmoud.
16: And the authorities are doing the investigation, and it takes a lot of time identifying all the contacts, where he went, and these are retrospective, what we call retrospective contact tracing, that meaning going backwards the day he arrived and all the way until the onset. So that data is being collected and analyzed. And then what we are encouraging now that we have a confined environment and hopefully we'll have a date of departure, prepare all the countries now. There's a lot of lesson we learned from all the countries shared from South Africa. The level of preparedness may have been slightly different. Now we're all prepared and you'll have passengers and crews coming up. We are encouraging and we'll be sharing the investigation and the contact tracing format and be proactive and the necessary recommendation. Each state and sovereign state will have a different application from our recommendation, but we firmly believe that safe, informed contact tracing and monitoring will reduce the further spread. So we are finalizing that in consultation with global experts from our European CDC, from US CDC, from UK, Netherlands, on all that, and we will issue that guidance in the coming tomorrow, hopefully. But we believe that the retrospective contact tracing is going on and action is being taken here in Switzerland.
13: Thank you very much, Dr. Mahmoud. Now, speaking of South Africa, we have a South African journalist here with us online. I'm not 100% sure if you're in a position to unmute. Let's give it a try. And please go ahead and identify yourself.
2: Hello, can you hear me?
13: Very well.
2: Hi, Marvin Charles here from News 24. Could the World Health Organization perhaps shed any information about any confirmed cases in South Africa? We understand that there have been at least 4 identified contacts in the Western Cape in South Africa, including in Somerset West, where a resident is classified as high risk. And then I know you said that we should stick to one question, but I just want to squeeze in just one more. In terms of when the World Health Organization would advise countries to take some sort of precaution, when would that be? Because I understand that you said that, you know, this would be a limited outbreak, but when would you advise countries to take

0: of precautionary steps? Thank you.
1: All right. Thank you very much. Let's start with Dr. van Kerkhove, and then we'll see if we have more on the contacts.
2: Yeah, thank you very much for the question. I love to see how many people from around the world are asking questions. So there have been two confirmed cases in South Africa. One was the second case that was identified, the wife of the first case, who sadly passed away. And then there is another case that is currently in ICU in South Africa, and this person is doing better, as we understand. We are working with the health authorities in South Africa, also NICD and others, on the contact tracing. They're taking the lead on the contact tracing. Really want to thank them for the thorough job that they have been doing. Not only have they identified the passengers and are following up from the flight, but they're also following up any contacts for people who attended to the woman who passed away, who went through the airport, people medically caring for the man who is in ICU, and they're doing very active follow-up. I don't have the details specifically on what you mentioned on where they are, but there's active follow-up by the government officials and NICD around monitoring of their health, if they have any symptoms, putting in isolation and providing support, and also doing further testing. We are getting information back from South Africa. They are doing some testing on the contacts, and so far, all of those tests have come back negative. And again, this is showing the signs that are working. And so again, we really want to thank those that are there doing that hard work and very, very detailed work for the contact tracing.
1: Thank you very much, Dr. van Kerkhove. Next question goes to Helen Branswell from STAT. Helen, please go ahead and unmute.
3: Thank you, Christian. This outbreak is happening at a time when the United States is no longer considering itself part of the WHO. The United States has passengers on board the ship, and I think there were people who disembarked who were also Americans. I'm wondering what are the interactions like between WHO and the United States in this setting? Are they the same as they are with other countries, or is there less information flow as a consequence of the U.S. withdrawing from WHO? Thank you.
1: Yeah, thank you very much, Helen. Good one. Dr. Mahmoud, please.
4: Thanks, Helen. In terms of collaboration with U.S. and U.S. institutions, it has been going very well on the technical side. We've been exchanging information. As we are speaking right now, the US CDC has been joining Guam, so are the state. So the information flow is there, transparent and frank, and information sharing. That's one on the technical side. On the other aspect, there's the IHR, the IHR channel. US is still a state party to IHR. And information is being shared through South Africa, NFP communicated with the U.S., and back and forth communication is going on. But how does that translate in a global solidarity? I will let time to tell, but we really need this incident, this outbreak has seen why the world needs a global entity that coordinates this. The Argentina support, how they came forward. The support we are receiving now from U.S. institutions, as we live in an interconnected world, that outbreak from one part affects everywhere. So in terms of collaboration, we are going both through the technical collaborations in sharing information, guidance. We rely heavily as DG multiple side. Multiple seems that the expertise of USCDC is an asset for the world, and we have been benefiting from that, and we will continue. And then we go through the IHR channels in sharing formal information and the technical exchange.
5: And our mission includes the U.S., which is we want the American people to be safe as well. So we will continue to collaborate from our side and continue to give information. So the disease is not a problem in the U.S. and the rest of the world as well. But as colleagues indicated, this is what makes a platform like WHO very, very important. Health security needs universality. And any vacuum, any space which is not covered actually gives advantage to the virus.
6: WHO Director General Dr. Tedros Adhanom Ghebreyesus.
5: And the best immunity we have is solidarity.

0: So because of the event that's happening now, and, you know, both Argentina and the U.S. are affected, I think they will reconsider their decisions, because they can see how important universality is for health security. Because viruses don't care about our politics, and they don't care about our borders, and they don't care about, you know, all the excuses that we may have. So I hope this could be a good lesson for the whole world, because solidarity is our best immunity, I repeat. Thank you.
1: Thank you very much, Dr. Tedros. Then now we go to Ireland, to Neil Michael from the Irish Examiner. Neil, please go ahead and mute. Do you hear us? You still on? Neil, if we can't grab you right now, then we go on to NPR, Gabriel Emmanuel. Gabriel, please try and we'll come back to Neil afterwards. No? Oh.
2: Hi, yes. Thank you so much for doing thank you for doing this. I wanted to follow up on that point about the U.S. Engagement here. Typically, my understanding is we would have had press conferences and health alerts and other information coming out of the U.S. CDC and NIH. We haven't had that, and I'm wondering, you say they're participating in terms of a technical capacity. Have they sent a team over like would typically happen? Can you get into some more specifics about what is missing or what is different about this situation now that they have left? Thank you.
1: Thank you very much, Camille. And we go to Dr. Abdi Mahmoud. Or Dr. Chikwe Iyekwazao first.
3: So thank you very much. Our colleagues have explained in detail the collaboration with the US CDC in the response that we have managed on behalf and in collaboration with many countries around the world. And we're very grateful for that. How many teleconferences they hold to the people in the US is obviously the responsibility of the US and the US CDC, and we'll leave that responsibility to them. But however, to highlight one thing, one of the core requirements of the IHR 2005 is for countries to build the core capacities that they require to do the work that we do. And in this response, we've really seen the output of that. The institutions across the world and the collaboration between them, from South Africa, the UK, Spain, Netherlands, Cape Verde, their national public health institutions, their national public health officials have really worked together with each other, supporting each other, sharing information, sharing reagents, sharing knowledge to respond rapidly to an emerging situation. So I think in all of this, we see the value of one, the IHRs and what it stands for, and secondly, the implementation of the IHRs, both in real time, but also in the longer term capacities that the countries have built around the world. And it is on that that we build this universality that our Director General just commented on. One is the principle of universality, but secondly is the implementation of it through the institutions that represent that in all the countries around the world. Back to you.
1: And now Dr. Mahmoud, please.
4: Dr. Tedros and Dr. Chikwe has covered the main point. I just wanted to answer there so that we have clarity. And it repeats again to the other question, is this pandemic, is a epidemic, and how we deal with it, and how U.S. institution like USCDC is dealing. These are limited epidemic confined in a cruise ship. Idea of sending messages across the world and panicking everyone is not required. And I think I want to take note with the contact and the passengers in the U.S. being contacted and traced, we believe so. And we haven't formally heard from that, but informally we are aware that rightful action is being done. So there's no need of panicking the entire population there and creating this, the largest epidemic is going to happen. So I just want to take this opportunity when we look at comparing institutions and that is, are there public health action being taken in each of the countries where NFP South Africa has shared. Yes. Are we getting feedback? Yes. And each country will have a different approach how they deal with it, and that's their own. So I just wanted to take that point, answering the specific question, how is USCDC, why is no alert being sent? Because what we have there are passengers who are contact, who went back to the US, who are now currently being traced by the local authority, sharing information to USCDC, and hopefully through the IHR channel, sharing back information to WHO.
1: Thank you very much, Dr. Chick, with Dr. Abdi. Next question, we try again with Neil Michael from the Irish Examiner. No? Has dropped. Then we go on to Janice Ku from Bloomberg in South Africa. Janice.
5: Hi, thanks very much. I wanted to find out, how long does it take to get the lab test results for the Andes virus currently, and is a specific assay needed? Just related to that, and some clarity on an earlier question, the KLM flight attendant who had contact with the second patient who died, that flight attendant's been hospitalized in the Netherlands. And I was wondering, is she symptomatic, and when can we expect to know her test results?
1: So first was about time, and then, yeah.
6: Doctor, Anaïs Legrand.
7: No, le docteur. Thank you. Yes, this is a very important question about how long it tests. The tests are performed. So the PCR is the technology that is being used, countries are scaling up their capacity to ensure they are the adequate reagents. As you know, this is not a very common virus. So we are supporting countries to ensure they have the capacity to test should they have alerts. If reagents are available, the PCR performed is fairly quick in a matter of hours. And just to mention as well that there will be complementary testing using serology, which we are also helping countries to prepare for. That's for the first question.
8: And just on the second question, very briefly, so it adds on to what Anaïs has just said. It depends on the type of test that's actually being done. Certainly any of the contacts, including the one that you've mentioned, the flight attendant, will be isolated and testing will be done. I don't have a specific...
9: Epidemic and Pandemic Threat Management Director at the WHO, Maria Van Kerkhove.
8: When the test will be back, but we are in regular contact with the Dutch authorities to receive that type of information. So as soon as that is ready, it gets reported back to us as well, and of course to the patient themselves. But it will depend on the type of sample that's done, the type of test that's done, for the timeline and when the results will be back. But I can assure you that everybody that is involved with this is just as eager to do the testing as quickly as they can, as long as they have the right materials. And again, we are supporting several countries with reagents to be able to test for this Andes virus. And as Anaïs has said, this is not a very common virus, mainly found in the Americas. So we're trying to provide support as one of the functions of WHO to ensure rapid diagnosis of any person that is tested for this.
1: Thank you very much, both. Next we go to Le Monde, Delphine Roucourt. Delphine, please go ahead and unmute. How does it look like? Then we're...
10: Can you hear me, please?
1: Now we're good, yes.
10: Yeah, perfect. Thank you for this briefing. I just have a question. When will we have more information about the virus sequencing, and any differences observed compared to the strain from the 2018 outbreak in Epuyen that you mentioned earlier? Will we be able to identify which mutations cause for concern? Thank you.
1: So I did not understand everything, but I think we got it. Yeah, then we start with Anaïs Legrand.
7: Yeah, if I understood correctly, it's about the genomic sequencing, and you actually pointed out toward very interesting information that we are looking at. We are awaiting the result from both South Africa, Switzerland, and Institut Pasteur Dakar, who are all putting all their effort into performing the full genome sequencing of that virus. The full genome sequencing, if good coverage is obtained, will be very useful for us to see how it clustered compared to previous outbreak, as you rightfully mentioned, especially that last outbreak you referred to. And it will give us a sense of whether or not we are seeing some changes. Again, we have to acknowledge the tremendous works that are being done by these three laboratories that I mentioned and all the international support that they have received to date.
8: Can I just want to add to that, because I think, again, this is another example, you know, of having rapid sequencing being done by these three labs who are really exceptional labs. But the sharing of sequence information, particularly when you have outbreaks like this, can provide a tremendous amount of detail. And this is important in every event that we have. Not only are they doing this work as rapidly as they can, but we have pulled together expertise in Andes viruses, and they will be debating, of course, what they see there and comparing with the other sequences that have been shared. We discussed this a lot up on this panel here, and we've been discussing this a lot with the pandemic agreement and the PABS annex that people have been discussing, the critical importance of sharing information, but not just that, actually bringing together people to do that risk assessment. What does it actually mean? So from the information we have so far, you know, and they're still doing the sequencing, we haven't seen anything unusual, but that's why we bring together the best minds to be able to do that. And again, that includes people from Argentina who have specific experience with this particular virus. And now we will have more people around the world. So as soon as we know, and as soon as that analysis is done, of course, we will share that information as necessary.
1: Thank you very much, both. Now we move back to Germany. Deutsches Ärzteblatt, Valentin Frimmer. Valentin, please go ahead and unmute. Valentin? Otherwise, we come back to you. No, are you coming? If we don't get
11: to
1: you...
11: Here
1: we go.
11: Can you?
1: Jetzt.
11: Sorry. Hey, Valentin Frimmer, Deutsches Ärzteblatt. Thanks for the conference. My question is, so we've learned already that the incubation time is relatively long. So my question is, so with the view on the people in isolation, how long do they have to be in isolation before they are tested negatively? Because so, or in other words, how much time does it take at most until the antibody or PCR tests are positive? I hope this was clear.
1: Thank you for the question. We start with Anna Islingo.
7: I hope I understood your question correctly, and sorry for that if I didn't. Your question is how long after symptoms is the PCR detecting the RNA? Is it correct?
1: Or how long would people need to stay in isolation to be sure that they're not infectious?
7: So what we know is, yes, the incubation can be up to 6 weeks. And for that time, contact who have been potentially exposed need to monitor their health for any sign of symptoms. The
9: WHO viral hemorrhagic fever's technical lead, Anaïs Legant.
7: The RNA of the virus can be detected in a symptomatic person, so someone who is ill, from the first day of onset.
1: Thank you very much. Next question, we go to Globo, to Brazil. From Globo, Bianca Rottier. Bianca, please go ahead and unmute.
12: Hi, can you hear me?
1: Very well.
12: Thanks a lot. Good afternoon, everyone. A follow-up on this point, because you said 6 weeks monitoring, but does it mean 6 weeks of isolation? And now my main question, what is the mortality rate of the Andes strain of hantavirus? And just as I'm covering this story for the Brazilian television, my understanding is that the Andes strain of hantavirus is also present in Brazil, correct? So should Brazil's health authorities reinforce protocols for cruise ships after this case? Thanks a lot for your attention.
1: So the first was the specification on the 6 weeks, and then the question whether this virus is also present in Brazil, and whether protocols should be adapted.
7: And the mortality.
8: Yes.
7: So maybe I will start with the mortality, and I might let colleagues to complement on other aspects. A high mortality has been observed in previous outbreaks. This is true. But we are emphasizing the importance of early supportive and intensive care. And this is why we are also putting in place these contact tracing measures. It is very important that any patient can be admitted to a safe and adequately equipped with trained staff to ensure that patients can receive the level of care that is needed. In case they present severe presentation and deteriorate. So hopefully with early care, survival can be improved. In terms of virus circulation in Brazil, I'm not sure if there was a question, but any country who have antiviruses, not just Andes, should obviously scale up their surveillance system and One Health approach to understand where this virus, in which, animal, rodents, the virus circulate and ensure that interaction with rodents can be minimized or conducted safely to avoid rodent to human transmission in countries that have the virus present in their reservoir.
1: Thank you very much. Maybe to add on the Hunter virus
8: Yes. So, no, thank you very much for the question. So, NIH had described earlier, and we'll talk in general, but then specifically about the situation with the ship and the people who are in contact. Certainly, we have the incubation period of up to 6 weeks. That doesn't necessarily people need to be in isolation for 6 weeks. What is really important is that people have the right information. We understand what their potential exposure is so that we can understand their risk. Contacts are not all the same. Some contacts have a higher risk of exposure and therefore a higher risk of infection, and others have less. So what is happening currently right now on the ship? We have a WHO expert who is on board together with an ECDC expert. We have two Dutch infectious disease physicians who are on board. They have received protocols. They're asking questions related to the exposures of the people on board to really understand, what type of contact did they have with any of the suspected cases or confirmed cases, and what did they generally do on the ship before they got on the ship, during on the ship, and then looking at what type of exposure and what type of risk that means. With that risk assessment that's being done, there is a step-by-step plan that is being developed, and it's currently in development with many different experts to be able to say once that ship docks, what will happen as it goes on board. So that is currently being developed now. What is really critical is that people have the right information. This also includes people who disembarked in St. Helena, people who have been on board. If you are developing any symptoms, to present yourself to healthcare and just say, this is my potential exposure, might be hantavirus, and then you'll be isolated and tested and provided care. So what we're trying to do is take this in a staged approach. But I do want to reiterate, contextually, what we're talking about, the risk to the general public is low. Hantaviruses are relatively uncommon, even though there may be thousands of cases estimated each year. This is a particular situation where we are monitoring. I think it's great we're raising awareness about hantaviruses in general. It's great that countries are paying attention to this, and hopefully governments and increasing their surveillance efforts and really critically using this One Health approach, because it is predominantly in rodents and that's how people get infected. So this is why, as Chikwe has said before around the IHR, the core capacities in countries for early detection, good surveillance, having good public health systems is critical. So whatever is circulating there, we have the right facilities in place to keep people safe.
1: Thank you very much. And Dr. Mahmoud?
4: Just a small clarification on the question of isolation and WHO, not to be pedantic about the use of word. Isolation are confirmed cases who are symptomatic. So I just wanted to put in context. And then the second, the context people who've been exposed to infectious, we are recommending right now active monitoring. What does that active monitoring means? Each country will have a different approach. Some countries are now introducing institutional quarantine where people will be put, but we have to remember most people don't have. Putting people in 6 weeks are different. So we leave that decision from our WHO side. The most highly are the cases and confirmed, which needs to be isolated. And then the contacts needs to be followed, duration up to maximum 40. How does that happen, active monitoring? is the daily visit by healthcare workers, is it we put in an institution, it will change. But just to break the chain of transmission, we have two different approach. One is the isolation of confirmed cases who we know they have infections, and people who are at risk who have been exposed, where we call active monitoring, and different countries use quarantine, institutional quarantine, and all that policy. I just wanted to separate what WHO is recommending: isolation of the confirmed cases and the active monitoring of the exposed people who may be at risk. How is that implemented? We may change from one country to another, and then take the maximum duration of the 42 days. If you look at what we have seen right now, within 2-3 weeks, the people, when they got exposed, they had the onset of disease. But the clear guidance showed up to 42 days. So that's the maximum that we are recommending, active monitoring of those people who have been exposed.
1: Thank you very much to all the three of you. Now we come to Politico, Rory Neal. Rory, please go ahead.
13: Hello, thanks very much. Yeah, I'm just curious about what happens when passengers disembark. Okay, you just clarified your guidance on isolation there, but like, should passengers be going on commercial flights back to their countries when they disembark? And would you have any concerns around that? Yeah, thank you.
1: So the question: how should the passengers now who disembark, how should they move on with them?
7: I will start, and probably my colleagues will complement me. Yes, a step-by-step guidance is being developed to make sure that all passengers and crew members are supported throughout this journey. Don't forget what they've been through. And so WHO is coordinating with national health authorities to streamline our recommendation and guidelines on that. And
9: WHO Viral Hemorrhagic Fevers Technical Lead Anaïs Lagande.
7: To ensure that first, as my colleague says, that anyone who would have any sign or symptoms can be properly isolated and cared for, while all passengers are being evaluated for their risk exposure to be able to inform them on what are the recommendations moving forward. So this is still work in progress. The evaluation is already ongoing in the boat, but further guidance is being streamlined and developed.
8: I think if I could just add to that, so as, you know, there's a lot that's currently being discussed right now. I did want to specifically mention that we are working with all of the countries who have nationalities that are on board to discuss the plans for the safe journey of those patients home. Once they disembark, once they are medically evaluated, what those decisions will be. And as NIE said, that is currently being developed. It needs to be very carefully done. But we are working with the countries about that onward passage home. So I just want to assure, and we are also working with the ship's operator because of the crew. So remember, on board, we have passengers from many different countries. We also have crew from many different countries, and everyone involved, all of the governments, the ship's operators want to make sure that they get home safely, not only minimizing their own risk, but any risk to others. So that is currently being developed. And as those plans are announced, then we will make those available. But there's active discussion about how that will be done as safely as possible.
1: Thank you very much, both. Next, we go to the Globe and Mail. Mostafa Al-Assar, please.
14: Hello, can you hear me?
1: Well.
14: Thank you so much. I appreciate your time. Can I ask about the medical condition of the Canadian passengers, including the two Canadians who have been evacuated in April? And you have mentioned that all governments, you are in contact with all governments. Can I ask whether the Canadian government has been in contact with the WHO regarding their safety or evacuation? My next question is, what is the WHO protocol for contact tracing in details? And also, we have been monitoring two live streams from the trip. In one, the streamer appeared distressed, was crying, and was asking for help. In the other, the streamer seemed calm, and they stated that people on board were not under stress, take the situation seriously, but without panic. They said to us that the situation appears to have been extremely overstated. Could you please clarify this contract. Thank you so much.
1: Thank you, Mustafa. A bit more than one question, but let's see.
8: I heard three. I'm not sure if I got the first question, which I think was related to Canadians if we're working with the Canadian government. We are working with all of the governments. That, I mean, this is what WHO does, right? We are a member state organization, and we work with all governments. And they are working with us as well to about the people who are on board. I think your last question, I didn't get the second question, but I think your last question was around the passengers who have either live streamed or said that they were under some distress on the ship. Yes, we've seen videos. We've seen that video. And in fact, in some earlier interviews, I was trying to address directly the passengers that are on board because we hear them. As you know, the DG has been in contact with the ship's captain several times and discussing, you know, the captain is doing the best that he can to provide the right and appropriate duty of care for those people who are on the ship. We hear them. We are working with many, including, you know, everybody on board to ensure not only do they have medical support, and that's why there are two additional infectious disease doctors from the Netherlands on board, but also providing some psychosocial support as well. This is quite frightening for those who are on board. They want to have the right information and regular information about what's happening. Our understanding right now is that the morale has improved because the ship is moving and plans are being made to get them safely to shore and for their onward journey home. So yes, we have heard that. And I think what you highlight here and what I would like to emphasize is that it's not only the clinical care, but it's also care for people's mental health. And it's really about making sure that they have good information so that they can take action because, of course, there is a worry on the ship, but we understand there's also a worry out there. And again, this is why we're trying to answer questions to just put this into context of what is actually happening. And again, the risk to the general public is low.
1: Thank you very much. And I think although we have still many questions left, we are ready to take one more, and that one goes to Sarah Nui from The Telegraph. Sarah, please go ahead.
15: Hello. Thank you so much for doing this. I just wanted to talk quickly about medical countermeasures. There obviously aren't any treatments or vaccines available. Is that a blind spot in global pandemic preparedness, and which teams are kind of furthest ahead? If this did escalate, how quickly could we get a vaccine, for instance? Thank you.
1: Anaïs Le Gon again.
16: Yes, thanks. Very important point. Currently, there is no approved medical countermeasure if we are referring to antiviral treatment or specific vaccine targeting this specific virus. However, as you know, there is a coordination around research and development blueprint that is supported by WHO to ensure that all priority viral families can timely develop such countermeasure. And the antivirus are a big family that is considered under a cork, what we say. So WHO encourages scientists and countries to join efforts and to see how feasible it is to develop life-saving countermeasure. But I want to reemphasize the importance of early supportive and intensive care as soon as possible as a patient has symptoms, as this can save life. And of course, we welcome additional countermeasure. I leave my colleague.
8: If I can, yes. So the R&D blueprint for epidemics, which was established by WHO following the Ebola outbreak in West Africa in 2017, we outlined priority pathogens. And from there, these are priority pathogens that have an epidemic or pandemic risk that didn't have medical countermeasures. And a lot of work has happened over the last almost 10 years related to the development of better diagnostics, better therapeutics, better vaccines for pathogens that we know have a risk. Recently, the R&D blueprint has moved to more of a pathogen family approach so that we take a more holistic view of how research is done to advance, you know, what could be done ahead of time, ahead of that next outbreak, ahead of that next pandemic. We benefited from that for COVID, for the work that was done on SARS and on MERS and on RNA technology. And this is what we want to continue to see. So that investment in research, that investment in innovation, the investment in the coordination of people who are working on this. We're very grateful for that from a technical point of view, the work of CEPI, the work of many others who are advancing this type of work. But that needs a regular attention, regular investment, and also follow-up. So what are we learning? What actually needs to be done? So the R&D blueprint is working very hard on many different types of pathogens with epidemic and pandemic potential. And as Anais has said, this is one in a family of viruses where this approach is being taken. So those of you who are out there who are doing research in this area, thank you very much. Those of you who are out there who are funding research in the area, please continue to do so because it is urgently needed, because we are always preparing for the next outbreak, the next epidemic. And I want to reiterate again, this is not the start of an epidemic. This is not the start of a pandemic, but it is a good opportunity to say that investments in pathogens like this are critical because therapeutics, diagnostics, vaccines save lives.
1: Thank you very much. Before I hand to Dr. Tedros for closing remarks, let me just say, any further questions, please send to us, thanking the panel. And now over to Dr. Tedros.
0: No, I was going to add to the question about Canada. We know that the Public Health Agency Canada is following up on the two Canadians who have disembarked at St. Helena. And of course, the other four in the ship are also being followed by other relevant authorities of Canada. That's one information I just would like to add. And then on closing our session today, thank you so much to all members of the press for joining us. And as needed, we will continue to keep you updated. Thank you so much. All the best.
9: Officials at the World Health Organization answering questions from reporters about a hantavirus outbreak on a Dutch cruise ship. Three people have been reported dead and several others have been sickened.
17: UN Ambassador Michael Waltz and other members of the Security Council spoke to reporters about a resolution requiring Iran to stop attacks in the Strait of Hormuz. The UN Ambassador from Bahrain, Jamal Fares Al-Ruwayh, begins.
18: Colleague, good afternoon, and thank you for being with us today. As you are aware about the draft resolution, we saw many reports from you about it. So the Kingdom of Bahrain and together with the United States and with the full support of Kuwait, Qatar, Saudi Arabia, and the United Arab Emirates, circulated a draft resolution earlier this week to the Security Council on the situation of Strait of Hormuz, one of the world's most vital maritime corridors. The Strait of Hormuz is critical not only to the stability and the prosperity for the Gulf region, but also to the global economy. Recent developments have underscored the importance of keeping this strategic waterway safe, secure, and fully open. They have also shown the need for collective action. Building on the Security Council Historic Resolution 2817, the draft resolution calls for Iran to immediately cease all attacks and the threats against merchant and commercial vessels. The draft also addresses the placement of mines and illegal tolling in the strait. Allowing such action to become normalized is unacceptable. In addition, the draft addresses participation in the United Nations efforts to establish a humanitarian corridor in the strait. The draft resolution is guided by the clear principle, freedom of navigation in accordance with the international law, as reflected in the United Nations Convention on the Law of the Sea. It also supports ongoing effort to seek durable peace in the region and encourages dialogue in the regard. This initiative reflects our strong commitment to regional security, to multilateral cooperation, and to the peaceful resolution of dispute. We look forward to working constructively with all Council's members in the days ahead to finalize this text and build the widest possible support. The resolution will be open for co-sponsor by all UN member states, and we encourage all of us, all the member states to join us. Protecting freedom of navigation through the Strait is a shared commitment, and we must meet it together. Thank you, and I give the floor now to Ambassador Mike. Ambassador.
17: That is Jamal Faris Al-Raagi. He is the Bahraini ambassador to the UN, now U.S. Ambassador Michael Waltz.
19: Well, thank you, and it's my honor to stand with my fellow ambassadors here and our partners from the Gulf. We drafted this resolution together with Bahrain, and we've worked closely with the rest of our friends in the Gulf and throughout the UN because we believe in some basic fundamental principles, namely the freedom of navigation for the entire world's economies. And that's what's at stake here, nothing less than a cornerstone of worldwide stability and commerce. And those who abuse it or seek to throw it out are setting a very, very dangerous precedent, and frankly setting the stage to doom global trade. So we like to talk a lot about international law here at the UN. Well, Iran's indiscriminate mining and tolling efforts in the Strait of Hormuz are textbook violations of international law. They violate the most basic law of the sea, rules on navigational rights and freedoms, international law, their defiance of this Council's very resolutions. I'll just list a few of the places. The United Nations Convention on the Law of the Sea, the Hague Convention 8, Hague Convention 13, the ICJ, International Criminal Court's Corfu Channel Judgment, the San Remo Manual, and of course, Security Council Resolution 2817, adopted with an overwhelming number of co-sponsors. In fact, 136 co-sponsors that Iran's activities now are now in violation of. So what are we asking? What is this next evolution of 2817 asking of the international community? Well, it requires Iran to do some very simple, straightforward things. Cease its attacks on commercial shipping. Cease mining and remove its mines from an international waterway. Cease tolling, charging illegal tolls in the Strait of Hormuz, and allow the UN to move forward with humanitarian aid, life-saving aid, through that international corridor. It's really just that simple. The problem is, just this week, Iran's own state media announced that the regime has launched what it calls the Persian Gulf Straits Authority, where it seeks to demand that all ship captains from international shipping, commercial shipping, civilian shipping, basically have to check in and pay a bribe, pay a toll in order to use these international waterways. So that doesn't just affect this region. It infects the entire world. Imagine if we had countries, regardless of the conflict, regardless of what you think about the conflict or who started what, imagine if you had two countries, hypothetically, like Spain and Morocco, have some type of dispute and then throw sea mines into the Straits of Gibraltar and then start trying to charge shipping to pass through the Straits of Gibraltar in a cynical bid for leverage with the other side. Collective punishment of the entire world to try to resolve some type of dispute. It's unacceptable, it's immoral, and it's illegal in international law. So, look, this should be a simple demand: the removal of mines from an international waterway, that you cannot exact illegal tolls, We have to address these violations here in the Council, and we have to ask ourselves, if a country chooses to oppose such a simple proposition, do they really want peace? As energy and food costs rise for the world's peoples, and if aid fails to reach the very people that the countries in the Council claim to care about, what does that really say for the UN? What does that say for these countries abiding by international law? And it also, what does it say and the choices they're making? Now's the time for choosing. And are the countries of the Council choosing to stand with a regime that slaughters its own people, that brutalizes its neighbors, that strangles the world's economy? Or are they standing with the shining cities of Manama, Kuwait City, Dubai, Riyadh, Doha, with the people that seek a better future for not only their people, but for the region and for the world? I don't know. I know what decision the United States is making. And we're choosing to stand with the freedom of navigation. We're choosing to stand with international law. We're choosing to stand with our partners as we move forward. So we're giving the UN and the Security Council another chance to get back to basics, to uphold these basic principles, to build on Resolution 2817, passed without opposition in this Council with 136 co-sponsors, and we'll see what the Council decides to do in the days to come. Thank you, and I hand off Ambassador Mohammed.
20: Thank you, Ambassador Waltz. Just following on the points made by my colleagues, I'd like to focus on why this draft resolution is important and necessary at this critical time. The draft resolution reinforces established international law. International waterways cannot be controlled through coercion, attacks, or threats against civilian and commercial shipping. The Strait of Hormuz is one of the world's most strategic maritime choke points, and what happens there affects global trade, energy markets, shipping routes, supply chains, food security, and economic stability. For months, Iran has continued attacks and threats against merchant and commercial vessels, interfered with lawful navigation, placed sea mines in and around the Strait of Hormuz, and attempted to impose illegal tolls on international shipping. Since 28 February, according to the International Maritime Organization, at least 32 commercial vessels have been targeted, killing innocent seafarers and leaving an estimated 2,000 ships and approximately 20,000 personnel stranded. These actions did not stop following the adoption of Resolution 2817. The violations continued and threats against maritime security and regional stability persist. In fact, earlier this week, a vessel affiliated with the Abu Dhabi National Oil Company was directly targeted, underscoring the real and ongoing risks these attacks pose to civilian shipping and global energy supplies.
17: United Arab Emirates Ambassador to the UN, Mohammed Abu Shahab.
20: This is why the elements contained in our draft resolution are important. First, the resolution demands the disclosure and removal of sea mines placed in and around the Strait of Hormuz. This will be essential to restore safe and unimpeded navigation through the strait. Second, the resolution rejects the imposition of illegal tolls and interference with freedom of navigation and lawful transit passage. International waterways must not be subjected to coercion, extortion, or conditional passage imposed by force. Third, the resolution supports the establishment of a humanitarian corridor to facilitate the movement of aid, fertilizer, and other essential goods through the strait. These measures are practical and necessary steps responding to the reality of ongoing threats and attacks by Iran in the Strait of Hormuz. While the draft resolution does not give any authorization or impose sanctions on Iran, by acting under Chapter 7, the Council would make clear that its decisions in this resolution are binding and that the Council is serious about them, and that it may consider further measures if its decisions are not implemented. Our resolution is essentially about the implementation of international law. the protection of civilian shipping, and preserving stability in a strategic international waterway. It also recognizes the broader economic and humanitarian impact of these disruptions, including on fertilizer supplies, agricultural production, food security, and vulnerable economies dependent on maritime trade. We look to all responsible states in the international community to support this resolution, just as they overwhelmingly supported Resolution 2817. Thank you, and I'll pass it to my colleague, Sheikh Alia.
2: Dear members of the press, thank you so much for joining us today. Let me begin by, of course, thanking my colleagues, Ambassador Jamal Rouai and Ambassador Mike Waltz, for leading the efforts in the Security Council as the primary sponsors of the draft resolution on the situation in the Strait of Hormuz that will soon be presented to the Council. The State of Qatar, of course, is pleased to support and co-sponsor.
17: Qatari Ambassador to the UN, Alia Ahmed Saif Altani.
2: As outlined by our colleagues, this resolution is of great importance. It is essential in responding to the closure of the Strait of Hormuz by the Islamic Republic of Iran since March, which prompted severe economic impacts across the Gulf Cooperation Council countries as well as globally. The State of Qatar has warned that the closure of the Strait would transform the crisis from a regional to a global one due to its connection to the energy sector, supply and logistic change, export and re-export operations, and its impact on various aspects of life worldwide. This is what we have seen unfolding as it disrupted 20% of global oil and LNG trade, as well as over 20,000 seafarers remain stranded at sea. The situation not only jeopardizes global economic stability and energy security, but also worsens humanitarian crises and undermines regional stability, posing a genuine threat to international peace and security. Ensuring that the Strait remains open to navigation is not only a demand set forth by the United Nations Convention on the Law of the Sea, Security Council Resolution 552 of 1984, and Security Council Resolution 2817, but it's a shared international responsibility. The State of Qatar has continuously as well stressed its appreciation for the efforts by the Islamic Republic of Iran and all parties involved in mediation and good offices that contributes to reaching a ceasefire between the United States of America and the Islamic Republic of Iran. Let me conclude by saying that we look forward to continuing our engagement intensively with member states to secure the support for this timely Security Council resolution on guaranteeing the freedom of navigation while protecting maritime waterways. And I thank you.
21: Good afternoon, everyone. And in addition to what has been mentioned by my colleagues, I would like just to emphasize that the Strait of Hormuz remains a vital artery of global trade, and any disruption to its security is a matter of serious international concern. Recent developments in the Strait have heightened tensions and risk significant humanitarian, economic, and security consequences. Disruptions to marine transit are affecting global energy markets and hindering the delivery of essential goods, including food, medical supplies, and humanitarian assistance, with particularly severe consequences for vulnerable and import-dependent countries.
17: Saudi Ambassador to the UN, Abdelaziz Al-Wasil.
21: These developments underscore the urgent need to prevent further escalation and to safeguard the stability and security of this critical waterway. In this context, the draft resolution calls for immediate and coordinated international action to de-escalate tensions, ensure the free and safe flow of maritime trade and humanitarian assistance, restore stability to global markets, and protect affected populations. Now I would like to invite my colleague Faisal, please.
6: Thank you, Ambassador.
3: Good afternoon. At the outset, we express our appreciation to the Kingdom of Bahrain and the United States of America for leading this important effort, as well as to all co-sponsors of Resolution 2817. The broad support for this initiative reflects a shared commitment, a shared international conviction that freedom of navigation, the safety of maritime routes, and respect for international law are all collective responsibilities directly linked to the maintenance of international peace and security. From a legal and political standpoint, the State of Kuwait believes that the importance of this draft resolution lies in reaffirming a fundamental principle of the international order, that international waterways must remain open and secure and must not be subjected to threats, coercion, or unlawful restrictions. Any attempt to obstruct lawful passage to the Strait of Hormuz or to threaten navigation in it goes beyond a regional concern and carries wider implications for the integrity of the rules governing international navigation. The State of Kuwait emphasizes that this draft resolution is not intended to escalate tensions or undermine the sovereignty of states. Rather, it seeks to reaffirm the balance established under international law between the rights of coastal states and the rights of the international community to safe and lawful navigation.
17: Faisal Al-Enesi is the Kuwaiti Deputy Ambassador to the UN.
3: While rejecting any actions that endanger commercial shipping or threaten maritime security, this initiative also builds upon the established approach of the Security Council, including Resolution 552, which affirmed the close connection between maritime security in the Gulf and the maintenance of international peace and security. In this regard, the draft resolution represents an important message in support of respect for international law and the credibility of the Council's resolutions. The State of Kuwait believes that a clear and united international position contributes to preventing further escalation, safeguarding safe passage, and reinforcing stability and compliance with international law. Thank you very much.
17: U.S. Ambassador to the UN Michael Waltz and other ambassadors on the latest in the conflict with Iran.
5: The Association of California Water Agencies, holding its annual conference in Sacramento, on Thursday, they heard from California Governor Gavin Newsom.
22: Thank you for those that stood up. I haven't even said a word. So. You may want to wait to applaud. It's an honor to be with all of you, and I just want to thank and welcome you all back, many of you that have been here for many, many years, as Wade was reflecting on his journey going back 8 years. I want to briefly do my best to sort of paint a picture of the journey that we've been on together over the course of the last 7.5 years as well. Some of this is very familiar to you. Some of it may anger you, challenge you. But nonetheless, I think we all share one thing in common. We've chosen a profession with forever problems. And water is the forever problem. It seems like forever ago, I was Lieutenant Governor watching then Governor Jerry Brown struggling with managing Mother Nature, who bats last and bats 1,000. She's chemistry, biology, and physics. 2012, that was pretty evident. 2013, 2014, 2015, and 2016, 5 years of historic drought. I remember in 2015 that historic an iconic photo of Jerry Brown as we were up there doing our annual snow survey, the lowest snowpack in recorded history in the state of California. Fast forward, seems like, a few months later, all of a sudden this massive snowpack. And then those atmospheric rivers early in January, February, and warm weather that precipitated in that Oroville spillway calamity in 2017. 2018, it just seemed to me a lot of stress, a lot of anger, twin tunnels, litigation, binaries. Voluntary agreements were part of the conversation, but no one wanted to voluntarily agree. Salton Sea was struggling. Folks in Imperial and Riverside were angry. What about us? And the health impacts and asthma. Salmon were sitting there saying, wait, forget the Salton Sea. What about us? Issues in the Klamath were being debated. Decade conversations with Yurok and Karuk tribes and our friends up north and in Oregon. There was just general stress and anxiety, including Prop 1. What the heck is going on with Prop 1? Why can't they build something? What is wrong with this state? It was an above-ground storage debate. No, it's below-ground storage. Meanwhile, just build anything. Sort of marked that moment, 2018, 2019. But I'll never forget walking in 2019 to the screaming headlines that were indelible to me. 1.6 million people without access. In the wealthiest state, in the wealthiest democracy God has ever conceived, 1.6 million people didn't have access to safe drinking water in the state of California.

0: led me, as governor, just days after being sworn in as governor, to surprise my cabinet secretaries. They all showed up, everybody, you know, trying to impress me, keep their jobs, a few new folks. And I said, guys, put your cell phones down. We're going on a little field trip. No one knew where we were going. Took them outside the Capitol, and we had two buses. And we all went up to Monterey Park Track in the Central Valley. And we visited a school, and we visited members of the community without access to safe, clean drinking water. They lamented that they were spending more money on water they could not consume or even bathe in than the folks in Beverly Hills. And it marked a moment again of consciousness, accountability, and responsibility to do something. We signed shortly thereafter an executive order, which ultimately led to a Safe, Clean Drinking Act that generates $130 million a year to address that issue. But we were in the process of trying to solve problems. Not an indictment of Brown, quite the contrary. He was trying to balance all of these things and try to advance many of these causes, including Sigma, which I'm hardly naive to where we were at the time in 2019, 2020. Fast forward a few months later, after our trip up in Monterey Park Track, it seemed pretty evident that we weren't tracking our water policy with the kind of specificity and detail and the science and monitoring that it deserved. And so we put out another executive order, this time saying it's time to put together a water portfolio. About 14, 15 months later, in 2020, that water portfolio was published just before COVID. Had 142 action items, so many of them familiar to so many of you around groundwater and recycling, issues related to storage. And we highlighted Salton Sea. We highlighted Klamath. We highlighted the need for a salmon strategy. We highlighted the need to address conveyance. We highlighted the need to address permitting and streamlining in that report. 2020. As we navigated through the headwinds of stress and anxiety and doubt, recrimination, we continued to, you know, work our way through a lot of those priorities in as transparent way as we possibly could into 2021. In 2022, we realized that we were back in a drought. And we had this 5-year historic drought, 2020, 2021, we're like, can't be happening again. Following up even to 2022, you recall those were the 3 years consecutive drought, the likes of which we had never had consecutively in our state's history. 2 times in 15 years, millennial droughts, a chance 1 in 1,000 that either of them would happen. They both happened in 15 years. This weather whiplash. All of us recognizing we had inherited laws on, you know, you're intimately familiar, 19th century laws on water policy, 20th century infrastructure. But now with this weather whiplash, 21st century problems. The hots were getting a lot hotter, the dries were getting a lot drier, and the wets were getting a lot wetter. That's a preview of 2023.
1: Governor Gavin Newsom speaking to the Association of California Water Agencies.
0: And so in 2022, we realized we needed to finally move away from the timidity that marked even the portfolio strategy. And it was time to get more robust, to get more aggressive, to move beyond those binaries and really start to strengthen and leverage our efforts. And that included on the voluntary agreements in the Sacramento and San Joaquin. And we finally landed in March of 2022, the Healthy Rivers, Healthy Landscapes, a.k.a. voluntary agreements. We made a commitment. $1.1 billion would back up those voluntary agreements to move away from the old binaries and litigation, to finally have science and monitoring strategies that would address the issue of river flow, particularly between January and June, to address the needs for fish. And 45,000 acres of fish habitat were set aside as part of that package, again, with real funding behind it. Progress. Made progress as well on the Delta.

0: No longer talking about twin tunnels, we landed on a single tunnel, but with some intentionality. Not everybody on board. But at least we started to break through. Wade and others started to break through to folks in Imperial Riverside because he kept showing up on the Salton Sea. We had a strategy. We had a plan. Investing unprecedented amounts of money, including getting the federal government's attention on the need for restoration down there. We're in the process as well of finishing up our hotter and drier plan in 2022. And this was a wake-up call. Again, we're now back in the second phase of this historic drought, second year, third year of an historic drought, and the hots are getting a lot hotter, which suggests aridification. It suggests a different kind of hydrology. It suggests that we're no longer debating more water, and is that a growth strategy? We're debating water in the context of just scarcity. We're losing it. 10%, we estimated, of all our water supplies will be lost by 2040, just with the status quo ante. Hot's getting a lot hotter. And so we came out with specific numeric goals in that 2040 plan, specific numeric targets. For the first time, 9 million acre-feet of new supply. It was a supply-driven strategy. And it was also a strategy very mindful that we had to be more aggressive about what was below the ground, managing recharge, addressing the issue again, back to streamlining and permitting, start to move forward more robustly across the spectrum of the recommendations in the portfolio strategy, but also move forward together. It was a bottom-up plan, not a top-down plan. Regions rising together, represented in Aqua, 470 agencies. And that was a shift. We're not selling down a vision. It was a vision that has to be realized locally. And so it was about partnerships. It was about capacity building. And it was about addressing critical needs at the local level. Localism in water policy is determinative. And we laid that strategy out in a way that the legislature finally came on board and enthusiastically embraced it and codified it with SB 72, creating, again, numeric goals for the first time. 2023, we all remember it. Some of you more than others, a lake reemerges. Some old enough to remember the last time. Tulare Lake, all those deaths related to those floods. 31 atmospheric rivers. 3-year historic consecutive drought broken by 3 weeks. 31 atmospheric rivers. I remember it like yesterday, sitting in the Office of Emergency Service going, what the hell is going on? Working in partnership with our federal folks, NOAA and others, forecasting, pre-positioning. I'll get to that later. Partnership. Open hand, not a closed fist with the Biden administration. 2023. Whiplash. Weather whiplash. Extreme, the likes of which are now, as we said, the new normal. So 2023 also then marked a much more aggressive consciousness that, all right, we're done talking about sites. We have to have our sight on real permitting reform. And we finally got historic permitting reform done through the legislature as it relates to CEQA litigation and getting 270-day cap on that judicial review. We finally got serious about the Delta conveyance, and we finally got that EIR done. We finally got the $200 million agreed to and set aside on the community benefits if and when we move forward with construction. We finally got the incidental take permit done. We finally were moving forward aggressively, including, by the way, thank you, Met, that met the moment and stepped up with $141 million that year in 2023 to help with the permitting and planning to finally get this project moving, if for no other reason, a recognition that it's a climate adaptation project. And it's on all of our watch when, not if, that earthquake happens. And we see what happens to those levees. And we see what happens not just the folks, 27 million of us. They're not all down in Southern California. They're also in Silicon Valley that will be relying on us doing something about it. And 2023 marked that moment of consciousness, by the way, including San Luis Reservoir, the 130,000 acre feet that we're trying to do on the seismic project there, and was proud to be back east with many of you in the room when we landed that deal finally. And I congratulate everybody on their hard work. 2024.
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0: Marked moments of milestone. 10 years of Sigma. 1,500 projects complete. $1.1 billion, $1.05 billion invested. About 3 million acre feet of storage. Finally, Sigma with a little more teeth. Stubborn, but a little more teeth. Executive orders on groundwater recharge, on managing recharge. We're finally moving forward in that space, making real the commitments we made and codified in SB 72 and that 2040 plan. Milestones included in 2024, 140 new systems that were upgraded and consolidated in our safe water plan, 300 that came into compliance, all part of that safer plan, which, by the way, we've invested $1.8 billion in. And over 1 million people that didn't have access to clean, safe drinking water today have access to clean, safe drinking water. 180 systems today now are resolved. I'm not saying that to impress you, but to impress upon you, real progress, a lot more work to be done. 2024, a year of milestones, including, by the way, that moment that changed history, where ancestral lands were finally brought back, you know, up there at the Klamath. Since 1918, four hydraulic dams, finally all torn down, and they saw something. Talk about Mother Nature and her imprint. Talk about her batting last and batting 1,000. Saw all those Chinook salmon within hours. They're like, we got this. We know where we're going. The largest river restoration in U.S. history. Point of deep pride. And it happened. It all happened between 2020 and 2024. By the way, on time and under budget. That's for the one press person that's here. On time and under budget. 2025. I brought a slide. I thought I brought a slide. It all ended right here. 2025, I didn't know it was so simple. I found this spigot, and I opened it up. Thank you very much. Good night. Well, that didn't happen, but apparently Trump 2.0 happened. I know I'm offending some of you, maybe a lot of you. But I've been kind of offended by their assessment of your hard work and the facts on the ground, because there is some suggestion that this was the way we solve all the problems. There was some imaginary, still is around. I spent 90 minutes with them in the Oval Office literally talking about this. I should have brought the slide. But 2025 and 2026 have marked a different relationship, you know, and what it really looks like is this. You know, I revere, and a lot of you work for the Bureau of Reclamation. I talked about the partnerships with NOAA, you know, truth and trust, objective facts. A lot of good people are no longer working. You know, we're shutting things down at a time when we need to be stepping things up, you know. And I don't mean to malign, and this is not an individual thing, but here the new water czars in California. They were introduced to us. You know, I don't need to be crass, but you know, they may have, you know, I don't graduated from Hustlers University or something, you know, the manosphere. But this is serious business. And most of 2025 was marked by this. If you recall, we can talk about records of decision. We can talk about biops, getting all those things back and forth. Again, I went back and forth to Washington, D.C., meeting with the president personally on this, behind the Resolute desk as he's showing me photos, showing me this map, which, by the way, does not include water going to Southern California. And I was reminding him that his own map doesn't even show that it's possible. I'm done with the politics. But it marks so much of where we are in 2025. So let me talk just very briefly and close up. 2025, a lot of wonderful things happen. But 2026, I think even more wonderful things are happening, despite some of the headwinds in the white waters and some of the challenges that we face. You know, the Salton Sea, I was just down there. First conservancy that we've established in 15 years. 9,400 acres being actively invested in. $500 million has been invested down there. Community finally saying, all right, maybe you are starting to pay attention. In 2025, we laid out that salmon strategy, 21 new hatchery investments. We finally reintroduced Chinook salmon down in McLeod. We're making real progress on issues around pulsing and cold water and, you know, finally put out a strategy, making the case for the salmon. We talked about the case that was made, that was realized at the Klamath. Finally, again, continue to move forward with the Delta, including the Delta Stewardship Council and their record certification just a week or so ago. Progress in this space on Prop 1, 1,938 projects, 20 programmatic areas, strike teams in our office, sites move forward 148 days, not the full 270 as it relates to judicial strategy. Other projects moving forward, below and above ground. Real progress, more transparency. And over the course of the last 7 years, $11 billion has been invested in water infrastructure. 6.5 from the general fund. That's often forgotten or overlooked.
1: Governor Gavin Newsom, speaking to the Association of California Water Agencies.
0: And, of course, investments in the bond. More streamlining. More work to do. And I'll conclude with that. As we move forward, we have to finish the job. We've got to maintain the vigilance on these voluntary agreements. At peril, we go back to our old ways. We've got to do the groundbreaking at sites. If you can't agree to an off-stream investment, you know, in this world of weather whiplash, we're as dumb as we want to be. The Delta, if we had had it last year alone, the Delta conveyance, if we had it last year alone, would have provided enough water in terms of what we could have captured with an updated system, enough water for 9.8 million Californians need for over a year. Just last year, we could have captured that if we had the Delta conveyance. We've got to get that done. And we've got to finish the job as it relates to all of these folks that are still struggling, hundreds of thousands of people, desperate for access to safe, clean drinking water. Nothing made me more proud on this journey, and I will finish, than being out there with a number of representatives, maybe a few of you, in the backyard of Carla Sanchez in East Arosi, where I signed a number of bills. A community of 120 people, maybe 160. Sewage system didn't work. Promises were made for decades and decades. And the emotion being up there in her backyard as we made commitment. And just a week or two ago on Earth Day, they finally broke ground on a water system that will connect all the households in that community. That's following through on our commitments. And that's the baton that will be passed, yes, to the next legislature, certainly the next governor. But that's the weight all of you continue to carry. And so this is a long way of just saying what I could have said. Thank you. Thank you for your stewardship. Thank you for faith and devotion to this cause that can be frustrating, as we began with. Thank you for your collaborative spirit that defines this organization. Thank you for your wisdom, particularly in appointing Carla Namath as your new director. You have chosen wisely. I'm just saying. I don't think that. I know that. You have chosen wisely. Thank you to Wade Crowfoot and the Natural Resources team for their tenacity. Thank you to the legislature for stepping up over the last many years, particularly on the streamlining and permitting. Got to accelerate that work. To the water board and my friends, got to move. We got to move faster. Move faster. We all have to be held to a higher level of accountability. So I'm here, you know, again, talking about the journey we've been on together. I love this stuff. I love the work you guys do. I love this. This is vexing and challenging. I remember March, I felt like we had solved Middle East peace when we did that first deal in San Joaquin and Sacramento with the VAs without a Montesantos. I said, this can't be done. We did it. Of course, there is no having made it. Success is not a place or definition. It's a direction. And so we'll continue on this journey together in different roles and different capacities. But again, Aqua, you're the real deal. You're that last mile. You're the folks that deliver on what we promote and what we promise. You are the ones not only get it, but you get things done. And so I just wanted to come back and bookmark a little bit of where we've been and where we're going. And not only as I end, thank you again for what you've done, but more importantly, I thank you for all of the extraordinary work yet to be done that I have all the faith and confidence that you will accomplish together. Thank you guys very, very much. Thank you.
1: Governor Gavin Newsom made these comments on Thursday, speaking to the Association of California Water Agencies, which is holding its annual conference in Sacramento.
2: Right now, a conversation with former world number one tennis player Serena Williams on her journey from the tennis court to her new career as a venture capitalist and business investor. She also talks about her support for women-owned businesses, her role as an angel investor, and the challenges she faced in her career transition. This event was hosted by the Milken Institute. Jason Kelly, co-host of The Deal with Alex Rodriguez and Jason Kelly, begins.
3: All right. This is going to be fun.
4: Yes.
3: How you doing?
4: I'm good.
3: You were in New York last night?
4: I was in New York last night, but that was last night.
3: Met Gala.
4: Today is a new day. Yes.
3: Thumbs up.
4: Met Gala, but business awaits, right?
3: Business awaits. All right, so I want to start by telling you a story about someone bringing up your name, which is not, you're going to think I made it up, and I didn't.
4: Okay.
3: So I get in an Uber coming from the Angel City game on Saturday night, mm-hmm. a team you're very familiar with, and get in the car, chatting with the driver. Her name is Nefertiti, mm-hmm. and she's telling me all about her business. She doesn't know what I do. She doesn't know that this session is taking place.
4: Right.
3: And she says, well, I mean, the way I describe my ambition is I'm kind of a Serena Williams.
4: Oh, wow. That's awesome.
3: And so I said, yeah. You know, I'm a journalist. I was like, tell me what that means. And she said, I'm tough. I work harder than everybody else, and I always want to win.
4: I love that.
3: And yeah. I said, oh, like she did in tennis. And she goes, I swear I'm not making this up. She goes, nope, in business.
4: Oh, wow, yeah.
3: So
4: I love that. I love
3: so that. So first of all, I was like, are there cameras here? Is this a plant? But it is the perfect setup for this conversation mm-hmm. because yeah. you have made this very ambitious transition. We talked mm-hmm. about it on our show, The Deal, you, me, and Alex Rodriguez.
4: Right.
3: I want this audience to really understand why you chose this path to business, why you chose to be an investor, why you chose to put together a fund mm-hmm. to invest in companies.
4: Mm-hmm. Well, I kind of happened across investing. I was always a very curious individual. Rather, I am a very curious individual, and I think curiosity leads to a lot of open doors. I'm a huge believer in that. And So I would see companies coming along, and I never understood why I didn't have an opportunity to invest in these large companies that were, in essence, shaping the way we live our lives. I mean, 10 years ago was so different than what we live our lives today. I'll rephrase it. A year ago is so different than what we live our lives today. So I was always very curious as to how I could be a part of such, you know, such things that are changing and shaping our lives as we know it. And that's how I got into investing. I'm very, you know, I'm a type of person that I really buckle down when I want to do something. I try to do the best that I can.
3: Yeah.
4: I'm a very hard worker, which goes unsaid. And so I just remember going out to SF at the time and spending a lot of time in California up north and just doing a lot of what I would call due diligence, just learning about what things are, learning about technology, learning about new companies, learning about investing, really, and how to be a part of it. So I was an angel investor. You know, I started out as an angel investor, but I realized that my platform and what I like to do and how I like to build businesses is a second career of mine, and that was into VC. And so that's kind of how we landed in that's how I landed in VC.
3: Right. And so walk us through the process, because, you know, there are a lot of people in this room who are general partners themselves or aspire to be. They're limited partners who invest in them. How would you describe yourself as a general partner? You know, like, how do you go about building a team? How do you sort of frame yourself in the context of an organization? Because being an angel investor is one thing. That's you.
4: Being an angel investor is one thing.
3: Yeah.
4: Right. And so when I did decide to take on institutional money for our first fund, I spent at least 3 years. So when I first decided that I wanted to invest, that was in 2013, and I started spending time out there and, you know, trying to understand what investment looked like. I made my first investment in 2014, and started doing a lot more starting 2015 on. So for me, you know, when I decided that, okay, I want to take on institutional money, I want to be able to have large returns, I want to be able to put bigger checks into different places at an early stage, I understood that, you know what, it takes time. You know, I was at a conference recently and Magic Johnson had said something very eye-opening. He said, you know, an athlete really understands that it takes time to build something new.
3: Yeah.
4: And so I and that really hit me, because I was like, that makes sense as to what I did, which I will share with you now, is I spent at least 3 years of getting to know founders, getting to know people, getting to know companies, investing a lot more, building up my cadence, building up my portfolio, which would become my track record into being able to have a first fund. And just building up everything. And so with that, then we launched our first fund.
3: Right.
4: And with, you know, just years of just being disciplined, going through the process and understanding what we wanted to do.
3: And how do you recruit a team for that? Mm-hmm. Because
4: that's not easy. So with me spending a lot of time in SF, I got really close to Andreessen Horowitz at the time and lots of other firms, whether it was companies like Pinterest at the time and just so many firms. And VC is a game of who do you know?
3: Yeah.
4: Interestingly enough,
2: Serena Williams, former pro tennis player and the founder and managing partner of Serena Ventures.
4: I met my husband around this time. You know, one of our first conversations was, we were talking about, somehow we started talking about what he did, and he had just was moving on from Reddit, and he started doing a lot more investing, and I was like, oh my gosh, I just started investing a couple years ago, like, and so that was, you know, our conversation. So it's interesting. So with that, we just, for me, just all the people that I had met prior, you know, asking them, okay, I want to build a team, recommendations, and what do you have? Because I wouldn't know what to do, right? I wouldn't know how to start. I wouldn't know how to build. This is all very fresh and very new. And so it was really, you know, even as a firm, we're an elbows in kind of firm where we really love to have support and help for anyone else. And so just early on, even asking those questions like, who will be good for this? Who can help me build this out as I build out my team?
3: Right. And so, you know, part of what you clearly did over that period too, both as an angel investor and then as you get into raising institutional money. Everybody wants to hear, you know, what are the key themes? What are the sectors you're most interested in? And there are some really interesting sectors and subsectors in what you're doing. How do you get to that point? Is it natural curiosity? Is it talking to other VCs? Is it all of the above? How do you narrow it down?
4: So it's curious in terms of narrowing it down. I just feel like really me, what I really try to do is I really try to focus on what's going to be the best. So what's going to be the best return? How are we going to get it? How does the product work? How does it look for us? Is it something that's in the market that's needed? And so that's kind of what we focus on.
3: Right. I mean, one of the interesting areas that I would love for you to tell this audience a little bit more about is your work around financial services. Mm-hmm. There are several examples in your portfolio as I was sort of going through it and trying to understand it. There's a lot about, you know, sort of technology-enabled financial services. Mm-hmm. There's also a lot about access to financial services.
4: Yeah.
3: So when you look at a company like Isuzu, which I know is one you invested in and have spent a lot of time on, tell us a little bit about that because it feels like a representative Serena.
4: You know, what we do at our company, at SV, we really try to focus on access. And not access, first of all, we love to invest in people that look like us and to women and people of color because that has underrepresented founders, underrepresented, you know, VC people. We've all always gone underlooked. So when we look at deals, like we call it our sweetheart deals, you know, a company that's really having a huge impact on the world that is helping underrepresented people and that's able to make a change in their lives as well. So Isuzu does all of that in the financial landscape. So they just changed how rent goes. Like for years you pay rent and it doesn't go for your credit score, which is something that I didn't know at the time and I thought that was quite interesting. And it really can change your trajectory if you're paying rent and you don't build credit from it. And so now what Isuzu did, they're able, if you sign up for their program, you pay your rent on time, it helps your credit.
3: Right.
4: It's huge. So imagine how many people that we're reaching throughout the country. You know, just maybe there's only maybe a couple of cities that might are like, oh, they're the metropolitan cities, but literally the entire country. This is such a large landscape. And so for us, that is like a really cool sweet point for us in that sector and in that industry. But what they've done is really changed a lot of people and helped a lot of people's
3: right.
4: lives.
3: Right.
4: And I find that quite interesting when you can meet a founder that wants to not only do good, but also help. They were really struggling to raise money, and when we were one of their first and earliest checks, and definitely from an institution, and after they got money from us, they were able to raise their entire fund. Now they're a multi-billion-dollar company.
3: And, right.
4: Yeah.
3: And so,
2: former pro tennis player Serena Williams.
3: With a deal like that, like how did that deal come to you? How are you sourcing deals generally?
4: Yeah. So we, through our team, we source a lot of deals. And again, this goes back to all the early work that I did on, and also my team. And your team, you have to have people that are really strong on your team that are going to be able to source these deals. But if they get them and our GP sees them or we see them and we don't, you know, invest in them, what's the point? So
3: right.
4: we work so well as a team. This is one of the things that we saw, Isuzu, and, you know, we just really believed that there was a need for this. We could see the millions and millions of people that it could impact just in this country alone. And, honestly, it was a no-brainer to
3: right.
4: do.
3: Right. Right. And so let's talk about your team a little bit because you built teams before.
4: Yes.
3: around you. This is a little bit different.
4: This is different, but I think my experience in the past of building teams, I always know what I want, right?
3: Yeah.
4: I really expect, I don't expect anyone to work as hard as me. But boy, is it a cherry on top when you get that. And our GP now, Beth Ferrer, she really does that. She works even harder than I do. So it's always really great to see. So I always try to surround yourself with people in the room that are much smarter than you. And I want to be in a position where I'm always able to learn, where I'm always able to understand something new. I just want to feel like I left that day enhanced.
5: Yeah.
4: And I try to also be that person, but it's also so important to surround yourself with that, you know, people. So when we are building our team, that's what we look at. We look at experience, because that obviously really counts in this industry, but we also look at freshness as well. So,
5: oh, interesting.
4: Yeah, because you want to be able to understand AI, and you want to be able to understand where that landscape is going and what companies that I haven't seen before, like, does this make sense? Maybe I might not get it, or someone else on the team might not get it. So we need to always have, you know, that aspect of people that are really thinking differently.
5: Yeah.
4: You know, you have to have diverse thinkers on your team as well.
5: Right.
4: And so, you know, when it comes to that, we, that's how we look at it.
5: You know, it's interesting. I was thinking back to the conversation that you and Alex and I had for our show, and, you know, it was fascinating to see the two of you compare notes and, you know, and sort of, and making that transition and understanding how each of you did, and there's so many similarities. And one of the things that, that he talked about and talks about a lot, and I think you do too, is you referenced Magic Johnson earlier. You know, Magic talks a lot about you can get into the room, you know, because I mean, you're Serena Williams.
4: Yeah.
5: Like people want to meet you,
4: but
5: so talk about the but.
4: Yes. Yes. Getting into the room is one thing, right? But it's really getting people to understand your vision. What do? We at SV, Starfire Ventures, we really build and support founders in ways that legendary firms does. And so for us, that's what really makes a difference. And so we can get into these rooms, we can have all these meetings, but we want people to see our competitive edge in what we do. And even when we're trying to win a deal with founders, we need them to see what makes us different and why choose us. And so we actually just recently won a really credible deal over some of the, a really large firm, but they understood that we would be able to work really close to, with them, and we'll be able to open doors and quite frankly get them to where they need to be faster.
5: Right.
4: And so I think a lot of founders are now seeing that we do have this really incredible competitive edge.
5: Right.
4: Of we're going to make key introductions that only the largest of firms can do, and we're going to open the doors, and we're going to not only on the introduction side, but our my partner Beth, you know, she has over 15 years of operating experience,
5: right?
4: And so for her, what she's built with the platforms that she was at before, Etsy and such, very very early on, she understands what it takes to build a business. She understands what it means and how to grow and how to scale.
5: Right.
4: And so it's not, so when you're doubling down, and other partner as well.
2: Former pro tennis player Serena Williams.
4: But when you're doubling and tripling down on all that and having that access, I think, you know, that, that makes us different.
5: Well, and I would love to hear more about that access piece, because again, there's an element on the front end of like, we can get into the room, people want to meet you, that's cool, they want to take a selfie, and they're like, oh, I met Serena today, no big deal. But the notion of once you're an investor, essentially unleashing your network, which is utterly unique, you know, just given not just where you've invested, but sort of the network that you've built. How do you go about executing that as Serena?
4: Yeah, so I feel like when I've worked many years to build this network, right? And, you know, a lot of this stuff doesn't come, well, none of this stuff comes for free. All this stuff comes from a tremendous amount of hard work and years. Did I drop my little clicker? There we go.
5: You literally dropped the mic? Okay.
4: No, I will at the end of my drop. But, you know, so just really getting them to understand that we are that, but we are the, you know, that person that can make such a big difference. But it goes on both ends, right? We also are company. And when we're meeting even with LPs, we need them to understand that, okay, it's great to meet me and all. I don't know. I don't think I'm all that cracked out to what people say.
5: I think people would disagree with that, but go on.
4: But at the end of the day, I'd like for people to see and hear my story and see how we are making a change in VC, how we are effective in VC, and how and what our processes are and what we do.
5: Right.
4: And so, you know, for us, it's us too. It's about closing our deals when it comes to LPs, and then when founders come to us, It's also about us, you know, having an opportunity. And you know what's funny? I feel like I owe it. We've started something really special at Starfire. We used to be Serena Ventures, but now we're Starfire Ventures. We started something really, really special. This whole process started when I was at a huge conference and I learned that less than 2% of all VC money went to women. And that's why I initially decided to get into this space.
5: Right.
4: I never thought I was going to change that. I never tried to change that. But I just wanted to change people writing the checks. You know, like, I think if the same people are writing the same checks, it's always going to go back to the same person. It's always going to be this circle that continues. But when you shake up that, it's not to me about, okay, setting aside a certain percentage to go to women, to go to underrepresented founders. I feel like it's just changing the landscape of the top of the funnel.
5: Right.
4: And that's what we did. And so now, like I said, I feel like a responsibility. I feel like Isuzu wouldn't have, I mean, they would probably exist, but they had a much easier run because
5: right.
4: of
5: you
4: our
5: accelerated
4: firm.
5: Them. No
4: yes,
5: question.
4: Because of our firm. There's so many companies in our portfolio, Rebel, that are doing so well because of us. And they're going to be massive, massive companies because of what we bring to the table.
5: Yeah.
4: And so for us, when we are talking to LPs, I feel like this responsibility of there's so many more companies out there that are doing really large things, that have great strategies, they have very clear approaches of what they want to do and what they want to build, and they just need someone like our firm to see it first, and then everyone else follows.
5: Right.
4: It's like the butterfly effect.
5: Yeah.
4: And so I feel like it's so important for us to continue to have that effect and continue to bring, like I said in the beginning, the reason I started this before I even became, you know, before we started taking on institutional money was I was curious. You know, we have an opportunity to shape how we live our lives, how our kids live our lives. And this opportunity never existed before. And with everything that's happening in AI today, we need to be looking at these opportunities. We need to make sure that we also are investing in that because this is bigger than this is as big, if not bigger than the Industrial Revolution.
5: Right. And so how does the strategy change? So you know, in the same way that you evolve from an angel investor to someone taking on institutional money, now you have a successful fund, you have a pretty sizable portfolio.
4: Yes.
5: So over your careers, mm-hmm. you have evolved, you have pivoted, you have done what you needed to do to get to the next level or to see around the corner.
4: Right.
5: What are you looking at around the corner now as you think about your next fund, as you think about things like AI?
4: Right.
5: How do you reshape or refine what you're doing?
4: Yeah, I think, you know, every firm has reshaped and refined what they're doing. I mean, we look at everything with AI first angle. Not just to only invest in the next big AI, but also to make sure that our companies are, or companies that we're looking at.
2: Serena Williams, former pro tennis player and the founder of Serena Ventures.
4: Looking at or integrating that into their systems to make sure that they're not overrun by AI. Why would we invest in you and this is something that
5: right.
4: is not going to exist in the future? So I think that's one way that we are kind of looking at, you know, the landscape growing forward. We are writing, you know, very meaningful checks. We're but doubling down with this new fund on our winners. One thing that we want to do is really just focus on delivering consistent long-term results, which I think, obviously everyone looks for. So I think that, did I answer your question? I feel like I got a little sidetracked.
5: Yeah, no, I mean, I think it is this notion of, I feel like, to your point, every firm that's out there fundraising
4: mm-hmm.
5: obviously has to answer the AI question. I mean, I do wonder, like, do you...
4: But lean into that,
5: yeah.
4: right? Because, I mean, it's so important in every business. Like, if we talk to founders nowadays and they don't have some sort of AI involved in what they're doing, and even our, we get so much deal flow.
5: Right.
4: But we have different ways of how to go through that in a more productive way because of the tools that we're using. So there's so many different ways that it can be used. And so when we're talking to founders and even our current portfolio, we're calling them up and saying, you cannot be dismissed. How are you going to change? How are you going to evolve?
5: Right.
4: What are you doing? And we're pushing our founders and asking them, what are they doing to make sure that they are evolving, and in particular when it comes to evolving, I should say, in particular when it comes to AI.
5: Right, right. And you think about all the financial services pieces that you have and some technology, you know, health and whatnot, all of those things are obviously being radically changed.
4: Yeah, financial services are being radically changed, you know, and so we want to make sure that they don't become dust.
5: Yeah.
4: They need to continue to grow.
5: All right, so the shift, which seems meaningful, from Serena to Starfire, how did that come about? Do you just sort of walk in one day and be like, hey, guys, taking my name off the door and we're putting, like, what's the process?
4: Yeah, that's a good question. You know what? What I'm building and what I'm doing.
5: Because, by the way, Serena, pretty powerful brand.
4: It's okay. But what I'm building and what I'm doing is way bigger than Serena could ever be. And not to speak third person, but it is. And like I said earlier, I feel a responsibility right now when it comes to different companies that are coming out in the future that are going to be discovered this year, next year. I feel a responsibility they'll end up at our firm because they'll be who they are. And they'll be the companies that we've been talking about that is shaping the world because of us. And that's way bigger than me. And like I said, I never felt like I'm going to change the landscape of that number of 2% or less than 2% actually. But I feel like my platform can really be a huge part to help other people hear about it.
5: Right.
4: And help other people understand that, you know, it is not only underrepresented founders, it's also underrepresented ideas and companies that are really going after the, you know, middle America, so to say, and so many different areas that is an insane, large market, like billions and billions of dollars market, right? Value. And so we want to make sure that that's not being forgotten, in particular when it comes with this new technology that we're seeing. We want to make sure those aren't being forgotten. So yeah, so I feel like, you know, Starfire came from, you know, if you do a little research on Starfire, it's a very powerful entity of women, actually. Super powerful superheroes, I would say. And I wanted to keep SV.
5: Yeah.
4: I didn't want to go too far from it, but this is going to be much bigger. This part of my career is going to be much bigger than anything I've ever done before.
5: Yeah. And so to that point, you know, I was thinking as I was preparing for this conversation about a story you told, about your very first endorsement deal with Puma and your dad insisting that you physically be at the table.
4: That was crazy.
5: You were 15?
4: I was 15.
5: You're 15 years old.
4: Yeah.
5: You literally like pass out from exhaustion.
4: A little background. I was 15. My dad is still to this day, I think, the smartest man I've ever met in my life. He's incredible. He's a genius. He wanted me to sit down in my negotiations of my first multi-million dollar contract with Puma. And I was so young, and I shouldn't have been in that room with all these execs around this huge board table, but he sat me there, and he made sure that I was understanding business. And that has really shaped what I do now, what I do every day, how I teach my children, how I talk to founders, how we invest in companies. And so, so I was giving a little background of that.
5: Yeah, no, but I'm struck by this notion of being at the table, because Justin Tuck was on our show a year or so ago, and he had a great line that his grandfather actually told him, that if you're not at the table, you're on the menu. You know, and this notion of...
4: I love that,
5: Don't you love that?
4: Yeah.
5: I never
4: That's powerful.
5: It. It's really good.
4: But that's what we've been seeing. We've been seeing that so much. You know, we've been seeing that we have been on the menu, and it's time. That's why I like to change at the top of the funnel.
5: Right.
4: The table.
5: Yeah.
4: Right? We're talking about that's the top of the funnel. Who's sitting at that table? And that's what we're doing, and that's what that's how we're changing that landscape.
5: And are you...
2: Former pro tennis player Serena Williams.
5: I mean, like, anecdotally, you know, day to day, again, you now have this track record.
4: Mm-hmm.
5: You're going out to race. Are the conversations different because you can say, look, this is my resume. These are the founders we backed. These are our returns. Are the conversations different?
4: VC is a long game.
5: Yeah,
4: the conversations are different, and I can show them a lot of track record and 16 unicorns that I've had under my belt and decacorns, and just show them a little bit of what that is. But you know, VC is definitely a long term play. We're starting to see things pop up that we've invested in 4 years ago. They're finally starting to show because we were doing early. We do such early stage investing, so it's really a different ballpark and it's a different game. So those conversations are different, but we still have amazing. And then with Beth, her track record is from the past, from so many companies. WeWork, I mean, just the list goes on and on. We can show what we've done and what we're capable of doing, and most of all, what we're capable of spotting and finding winners and understanding that this is going to be something in the future. And so that's what we're, you know, that's what I think it helps.
5: That's where it's different.
4: That's where it's different.
5: You're showing up. I mean, do you feel like you're showing up with more confidence now as an investor? Like, how do you feel going into these rooms
4: more
5: now?
4: More clarity.
5: Yeah.
4: A lot more clarity as an investor, a lot more confidence. And just really understand, it's like life, you know, like you go out, you date a little bit, and then you really get to understand what you're looking for in a partner. And that's what we do. We dated a little bit early on, but now we understand exactly what we want, what we're looking for, what to expect. And honestly, we can tell faster and faster.
5: Yeah.
4: And we make decisions faster and faster. And as we continue to build our team and build it out more, it just becomes obviously easier because you have more people, but it's been really, really good to see us grow.
5: Yeah. I mean, it seems like you're having fun as we wrap up.
4: I
5: mean, I've sort of watched this journey a little
4: bit. I enjoy this, as you know. I love what I do. I wake up every day excited to do what I do now. And I just love, you know, when I first started the firm, I was so involved in so many different aspects of the firm. And now I like to say I leveled up and I do lots more things that are way more important, like introductions and, you know, just everything and understand, build, bringing, have an opportunity to actually bring really big deals to the table.
5: Yeah.
4: And set that stuff up. So it's just seeing how our firm started and grow. It's just, we were a startup and just growing, and the impact that we have, that we have had in the past and that we continue to have is, it is exciting to be a part of. And it is exciting to say, oh my God, I invested in that product that everyone is using and everyone that didn't even exist before. That is something that not many people get to say and
5: right.
4: be a part of. And to have ownership in that is really, really, really exciting. So
5: it's fascinating too, as we wrap, to think about this journey that you're such a huge part of, as we think about athletes who have, you know, really gone on to do these things. Magic is sort of the OG in a lot of ways. And, you know, and A-Rod, as I mentioned before, you know, he was a predecessor too. And now you have this opportunity to really pay it forward, which I think you're doing, in such a magnificent way. So I will close only by saying, I was so excited to see you and so excited for this opportunity. I was telling my family, you know, what I was doing out here at Milken, and I said, you know, I'm doing this and that, and then, you know, of course I'm interviewing a goat. And my wife is a huge, huge tennis fan and very successful business person in her own right, said, correction, the goat. So anyway, thank you very, very much
4: for
5: this time.
4: Thank you, everyone.
2: A conversation with former world number one women's tennis player Serena Williams on her journey from the tennis court to her new career as a venture capitalist and business investor. This event was hosted by the Milken Institute. She talked to Jason Kelly, co-host of The Deal with Alex Rodriguez and Jason Kelly. 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
8: Ooh. All right.
9: Hello,
8: Breaking
9: Defense.
8: All right, well, good, I guess, afternoon. We're about afternoon here, folks. Thank you for joining us here. I'm very honored to be joined on stage by Representative Don Bacon and Scott Cooper. We're going to start, I think, with a big picture question here, guys. And I should say, we're going to try to do some Q&A, so if you have questions, get them ready. We're going to do our best to fit those in as we go. The White House has its budget. Congress has had a chance to take a look at it in traditional congressional fashion, say, okay, that's great. Here's what we actually want to do. $1.5 trillion, $350 billion in reconciliation, the rest in the base budget. Even if only the base budget happens, this is a wildly different world than what the Defense Department has been looking at over the last decade. And it's a, potentially a new historic baseline. And so, Congressman, maybe I'll start with you. You know, this is game-changing money. So what do the investments need to look like to take full advantage of having this pot of money now on the table?
9: Well, first of all, thanks for having me. We got to think about this budget in more strategic terms. So a couple of years ago, we were under 3% GDP spending, and now we're at 3.2%. We're asking our allies to go to 5%. So we're not walking the talk on this. And you can't modernize all three legs of your triad, do fifth and sixth generation fighters, get your Navy built, do all the things you want to do, and take care of your men and women in uniform at 3.2%. The budget doesn't work. And that's why we've been cheating on barracks and dormitories and housing allowance, because you can't make it work. So 5% is going to allow us to modernize our bombers, our ICBMs, our submarines, field sixth-generation bombers and fighters, get our naval production. It's also going to help us expand the weapons production capacity. President Zelensky had a good quote the other day. He said, we burnt more Patriot missiles in one day than we built in 2 years in that fight against Iran. So we got to expand our production capacity. But we could do all of that and also now take care of the men and women in uniform the way we're supposed to. We've been making cuts on their backs for about 10 years now.
8: Mm. Scott?
10: I agree with everything that you said there. As, you know, one that served with you, Representative, how do we invest in this? This creates a new baseline, I think, for what we need for America's security. A lot of that's going to be a personnel cost, and we know that. Mm-hmm. And, you know, I appreciate the retirement check that I get. But, you know, we've cheated on that. And so how do we prepare for the strategic challenges that we're going to have? We know that includes ATACMS, artillery shells, Patriot missiles. We've had kind of a just-in-time mentality to things, and we need to prepare for what the future is going to be, which is fighting a potential war against some peer enemies.
9: If you think that we, in one day, built 2 years of production, that's a warning. So our production capacity was not a war production capacity. It wasn't a deterrence capacity. And so the chairman of the Armed Services Committee, Mike Rogers, said his number one goal in this NDAA, outside of the 5% GDP, is to get us into a production capacity for shells, Patriots, you name it, ATACMS, the whole nine yards, to get that production where it's actually a deterrence. So that is going to be the number one goal. I also would suggest that America...
2: Nebraska Republican Don Bacon.
9: ...do it alone. Our allies have some very good niche capabilities, like the Czech Republic has always been known for making good artillery, so why don't we partner with these guys and leverage each other's capacities so that we can have the material that we need there. But there's a lot of things that we need to do better. I'll give you one example. When I came in 10 years ago, we only had 6 EA-37 aircraft, which is an electronic warfare platform. Also has cyber warfare capacity. Yet, PACOM says they need 22 to wage a fight. I went to the Air Force. I go, what are you going to do? They had no plans. So our office, primarily, with the support of the chairman, we got us to 15 on the records right now. And now the Air Force says they're going to get the next 7 budget in the years up. But this is what we got to do with this budget. If you want to deter China, well, you got to have the force structure that is there, and that will deter them. Here's another one. I'm very involved in nuclear command and control. Our protocols right now are 1991 protocols. After the Berlin Wall fell, after Russia was not seen as a threat, China was not a threat, we sort of have that command and control baseline right now. I suggest that I've been a little bit of John the Baptist in the wilderness up until this year. Now I got some followers. Say we, it's not 1991 anymore. This is, Russia is an aggressor. They hate us. They're trying to undermine us. China's building a nuclear force to match ours. And it's time that we build a nuclear deterrence that reflects that. But we got to have a survivable command and control that deters them, which means we've got to go back to a looking glass 24 hours a day mission capability. And I think we're moving that direction now because the Air Force just took the mission back. And we're going to, but we got to build the 24 hour a day, 7 days a week alert capability.
8: So does the budget do enough then right now? Because again, we have this money, right? And even if you look at the FYDP, it's actually going down after this year, at least temporarily, before it goes back up again. So this is almost a generational boom. Here's a bunch of money on the table. Is the budget as it's structured that the White House sent over, is it doing enough of everything that needs to get where it needs to go?
9: You can't fix everything in 1 year. We need to sustain.

0: 5% GDP spending.
1: Okay.
0: You got to think under Ronald Reagan, it was 6%. In Vietnam, obviously, it was a lot, even a lot higher. But Ronald Reagan had us at 6%. If we sustain 5% funding, we can fix over time. We can get the F-47s. We can get ship production higher. Mm. We can do a lot of things and take care of the troops. But this does very little good if it's a one-year stimulus.
2: I think you come to a good point, though, in asking about this. You know, in the 1990s, we existed and survived off supplementals.
1: Mm-hmm.
2: We did the same thing after 9/11. And it was defense supplementals, not the base budget. Barbara Mikulski would chat about that for years and years as an appropriator.
3: Yeah. Veterans Group Government Affairs Senior Vice President Scott Cooper. He's with the group with honor.
2: Budget. But we did survive, you know, for 10 or 15 years after 9/11 on supplementals. I think that's the model that they've chosen for this. I don't know if it's sustainable, but at least we're having the conversation about increasing some spending with regard to GDP.
1: Okay.
0: Yeah, the one concern is if you make it baseline, are our friends across the aisle are going to want similar types of spending that's non-defense? And that's really a non, it's, we can't do it with a $2 trillion annual deficit right now, of which $1 trillion is interest.
1: So I want to do something a little unlikely at a panel like this, because we go to events like this to talk about how bad everything is. That's why these events are here. We're losing to China, we're losing to Russia, we're losing to Iran, we're losing to the guy next door. Scott said something interesting when we were prepping for this call, which is you described saying the U.S. defense community is in a...
3: The editor-in-chief of Breaking Defense, Aaron Mehta.
1: ...period of self-hatred right now. And it just really struck my mind. It was particularly about Ukraine and how they developed drones. Now we aren't doing that yet. I guess I want to actually look at a little bit of bringing some optimism to the discussion around the U.S. defense. And Scott, maybe we'll start with you and then the congressman can chime in. What are we doing right now? And what are the lessons that can be drawn out of that?
2: So I think we're doing a lot of things right. And you know, part of what I was mentioning is that we've been pretty self-critical right now. We look at Ukraine and we say, we can't go as fast as that.
1: Right.
2: It takes forever to do an upgrade on a system, and yet Ukraine is doing it in a matter of days for these kinds of things. So a couple things that I'll point to. Yes, they are building drones creating new drones at a faster rate than we have. You know, it took a long time to get the Predator, and then we got the Reaper and on. But I'll give you another example that's similar to that. In 2003, we faced a significant threat because of key fobs and long-range cordless phones and other things, explosively formed projectiles that was the IEDs of the war in Iraq. And we responded very quickly. Mm-hmm. By the time we had Jaito up and moving, we had an EW system, and that's certainly something that the two of us understand, that was countering a threat that 1 week was long-range cordless phones, that the next week was a cell phone, that the next week was a GMR radio, and we were updating that consistently. We're doing the same kinds of things like that. The other thing that I would point to is if you would ask any Ukrainian, would you rather have the U.S. military or the drones that we have in Ukraine? Hands down, you know, we still have the best military force in the world. Do we need to go faster? Yeah, we do. And there's some changes that have been implemented. I did not become an acquisition professional by design. I wanted to stay in the operating forces, and that sounded like Dante's Inferno to me. But I've got a lot of friends that went into the acquisition world. And creating these PAEs and insisting that we move faster is one of the things that this Pentagon is doing, and I applaud them for it.
1: Congressman?
0: The Ukrainians were in a situation, if they didn't innovate and pull rabbits out of the hat, they were going to get defeated. So survivable forced them to be aggressive, innovative, and they achieved a lot. And so I got to give credit. They were fighting for survival, and if we were in that same situation, you dig your heels in and you make it happen. And that's what they did. They also, neither Russia or China or Russia or Ukraine had air supremacy. Nobody could control the airspace, which forced Ukraine into using drones to get that same effect. Also, Russia had 3-to-1 advantage or 4-to-1 advantage of troops, and Ukraine was worried about being overwhelmed. Drones gave them the capability to defeat an overwhelming force, and they're doing it. And so right now, about 90% of Russian casualties

0: casualties are from these small drones. And it's working. So I just think Ukraine was forced into this. They had to do it. They've done it. They've been great. And they're using, you know, their strengths to defeat a bigger country. One thing that worries me about China, since you mentioned it.
1: Nebraska Republican Congressman Don Bacon.
0: Be much bigger than ours. And that is, should scare us. They are producing at a much higher rate combatant ships than we are. Now, right now, we have superiority in numbers in the Air Force. I'm not sure how long that's going to last. But the concern is that China's building a Navy that's going to be significantly bigger than ours, and that's not a good thing to have. Now, we can take pride. I think most people have flown the F-35, say it's the best fighter in the world. The B-21 is going to be unmatched, and we're going to build 140 to 150. We are building the F-47 down the road. My point is, we are producing capable weapon systems that are force multipliers because they're so good. You get overmatched with one aircraft. And you see that in Iran, what we're doing, and what Israel's doing with our stuff, right? So we have a lot to feel good about, but we shouldn't diminish the challenge of China's Navy production and things like that.
2: I want to talk a little bit about that when you talked about the F-35. You and I flew old airplanes. You flew the EC-130. I flew the great Grumman EA-6B. Where we've gone from that, and I get to do some of the initial flights on the simulator, the F-35. Everything is, you know, right here. There are 22 buttons or castle nuts on the F-35. I mean, more than one for each finger. It was the most, and is the most extraordinary airplane I've ever seen. Mm-hmm. You know, in contrast to a lot of the analog things that we have. So, as an example, in what we did in the operations against Iran with the 12-day war and then, you know, the most recent conflict, yes, we lost an F-15 and an A-10. But if you think about it, we lost 2,000 airplanes in Vietnam.
0: Yeah.
2: We lost how many in Desert Storm? More than that. Mm-hmm. We lost a couple during Kosovo, you know, an F-117 and an F-16. And so you look at what we've done and how we've come back to what are we doing well. We have built the capability to have air supremacy and operate that today is just kind of assumed away, but 30 years ago, not the case at all.
0: Yeah. If I could give a stat, I'm an Air Force guy, so I'm a little Air Force-centric. In World War II, a squadron of bombers would go after one target. In Vietnam, it was a four-ship of F-4s going after a bridge. When I came in, you're still doing a four-ship. Pretty gradually, we went to one plane, one target. Now we're doing one plane, 40 and 50 or more targets. It's an incredible difference in warfare. What we're seeing.
3: All right, so we're going to do a Q&A after one more question here, so get your questions ready. There should be somebody who's got a mic out there somewhere.
1: Moderator and Editor-in-Chief of Breaking Defense, Aaron Mehta.
3: In theory, we'll see how that works. Let me ask you, Congressman, just as a follow-up on China specifically, because that's a big theme of this conference. Where competitively do you see America as being ahead of China? Because we hear these things about... Chinese operators outdo cyber operators in the U.S. by 10 to 1. China has this many forces, this many ships. They're building. Where does the U.S., in your mind, still have an advantage?
0: Clearly, we have a stronger, better air force. I think, one for one, our Navy's better. I'm just saying, over time, it's hard to fight a Navy that's two or three times bigger. So
3: mass
0: matters. I see the future. We got to respond to that. But our air force and technology... right now is unmatched, in my view. Cyber. I'm the cyber subcommittee chairman. I think our cyber capabilities, our offensive cyber, again, is the best in the world. But at the unclassified level, China is putting 10-to-1 manpower resources in offensive cyber than what we're doing. Again, that quantity is sometimes hard to overwhelm with quality. And so they're putting some big numbers out there on this stuff. But in the end, we got the lead in AI, artificial intelligence, but not a big lead. And that's what I just go to the experts. That's what they tell me. I'm not a personal AI guy myself, but I get to hear the briefings. But that we have an advantage right now in most areas, but not by far. So we can't sit back on our laurels, and we're going to have to work hard.
3: Yeah. All right. Let me see if we have the Q&A situation going. Do we have a microphone? Yes, we do. All right. So if we have Q&A, please raise your hand if you have any questions.
0: If we have a hard question, it goes to him.
2: Thanks, sir.
3: And let me just say, please state your name and association very quickly, and remember that this is a question, not an op-ed. If you want to do an op-ed, please go to breakingdefense.com. We have an email you can reach out to us there. All right, go ahead, sir.
4: Yeah, Ben Mueller, Department of Energy. There are certain types of problems you can throw money at, like we're talking about going up to 5%. But for other problems, you need the people, you need the skills, you need the experience, really, as you're trying to develop these technologies and systems again. Do you think we're spending enough time looking at, hey, do we have the workforce? If we want to build ships, do we have enough people who know how to weld properly? Are we spending enough attention on that, or is that something we've got to work on?
0: Well, at shipbuilding, we are way behind. We've offshored our shipbuilding. And so I know the president is making this a priority. We can't offshore all of our shipbuilding. It's just not right. And so we got to bring that back. Now, I think we have very good schools when it comes to, you know, engineering, math, all the things that you need to produce a high-performing stuff. But I would just also submit to you, and this is a critique of my party and some parts of my party, they have become hostile to immigration. And the world's best want to come here. And we should find ways to bring in the world's best that help us with quantum computing, you name it, all the things that we need out there. So right now, if we don't have immigration, our birth rate is 1.7. You need a 2.1 to break even. So on our own, we're a declining population and we're aging. By the way, China's worse. China is a rapidly declining population, and it's going to affect their economy and other things significantly in the decades to come. And by the way, nobody wants to move to China, right? But they want to move to us. But if you want to stay strong, we need to find a way to get great immigrants that helps us maintain that 2.1 or 2.2 area. And I'm a Republican who sees that need. I come from the Reagan part of the party where this is all right. But we have a big debate in the party on this. A lot of folks don't want it.
1: Nebraska Republican Don Bacon.
0: They don't see the numbers. The numbers are we're a declining country without the right immigration.
2: I'll piggyback on that very quickly. The previous administration and the Office of National Cyber Director had not just a national cyber strategy, but a...
1: Scott Cooper from the Veterans Group with honor.
2: ...strategy. That this administration has continued on with. I think they're thinking imaginatively about how do we build that capability. I know if you think about a cyber force, you imagine someone with a hoodie in the basement that is on their computer. That kind of talent needs to be recruited into the national security workforce. It could be allowing someone to join the military and only spend a couple of years doing that, not setting up for a 20-year hitch. And so I think they've come up with some very good things, including some provisions in the NDAA, to think imaginatively about how we're going to gain that talent, specifically on the cyber force, which is one of the great needs we have.
3: Got one up here. And then we'll go to the back there for next one.
5: Hi, I'm Mark Goodman. I'm an artificial intelligence educator. And I'm just wondering, are we fighting the last war by building a huge fleet of huge boats when drones and AI and AI-directed weapons seem to be the future through the eyes that I'm looking through?
0: The large ships work really good for everybody but China. So right now we're using them extensively for Iran, and the aircraft carriers are doing a good job out there helping us fight this fight with Iran. But yeah, China's a different fight. They got longer range missiles that can hit our carriers. And so we gotta find a way to compensate for that. We got some capabilities for missile defense. But these capabilities are still needed if you want to be the world superpower and defender of freedom. Most people aren't China right now, right? But we gotta have a balanced fleet. What's really good for China? Attack submarines. And also, I would go to your point, a lot of drone and underwater drone capabilities that could sever an invasion to Taiwan. And we've got smart people working that right now. So we can't be a one-trick pony, to your point. We can't just be carriers. We're going to have an array of capabilities for different threats out there. And we are behind on some of those asymmetrical fighting for China. And we know that now, so we're having to invest there and do it.
2: I think you make a great point. And one other thought about this. The point that you make there in your question is that the current war being fought between Russia and Ukraine is with drones and intelligence and AI. There are some timeless things strategically we need to think about. Robert Kaplan had a piece in the New York Times last week that quoted Alfred Thayer Mahan. And obviously I'm showing my Naval Academy roots. But we are seeing that repeat of his thesis of history, that those choke points and control of the seas are critically important, and we're seeing it today in the Strait of Hormuz. What has shaped this world in the last century and a half?
1: From the Veterans Group with Honor, Scott Cooper.
2: Is the U.S. Navy's willingness to make sure that we have free access to the seas. And so I think, to your point about ships, yes, we need ships. We need to continue to pursue that. Now, how do we do that as well as be prepared for what kinds of wars that we're going to have? 30 years ago, we could not have predicted that IEDs would have been the greatest threat that we would have in the next war. Now, I think that we're also looking at drones may be relevant, but Mahan has a lot to teach us.
0: By the way, the B-21's going to be a great weapon system in a China fight.
3: And we got, there's one back here.
0: You got two. You got one on both sides.
3: I got one on both sides. Oh, no.
6: Thank you all for coming. Patrick Weldon, quick question for you. I've heard a lot today and yesterday about the ability to scale production, really ramp up, whether it's ships, whether it's drones, you name it. You have a great industrial base that's non-defense oriented. During COVID, it took a COVID disaster to mobilize General Motors to build ventilators, 3M to build masks, because they were so dependent on China. At what point, and does it take a disaster like COVID for the United States to get rid of going straight to the defense primes for production and go to real companies that can produce in the tens and twenties and thirties of thousands as yeah. opposed to traditional primes? Will it take another disaster like COVID for that to happen?
0: Well, we're trying to prevent that from being the reality. That's why we're trying to do a 5% GDP budget. That's why the chairman has made defense production the number one goal for this NDAA cycle. And the way you got to do it, you got to sustain 5% GDP spending. And the defense industries need to know it's not a one-year deal. If it's a one-year deal, you go back to 3.2%, you're not going to get this. So they got to have a certainty that we got a budget that's going to fund them for multiple years. And also, to your point, a lot of our defense companies are used to doing F-35s, B-21s, the big stuff. We got to get out of that culture. That's it. We got to have also companies that are willing to mass produce, $5,000 drones. And by the way, that's what Ukraine's doing right now. I saw a number the other day, what they're doing this year. I don't even believe it. I saw the number 7 million. That's incredible, right? And so that's what we're looking at. So we got to be able to do both.
3: Let's do it. We got one more question here, and then I actually got a final one for us here. We got a couple more minutes to go.
7: Keith Kennedy with Kinetics Holdings. So with companies like Anduril and Palantir becoming more and more popular, what do you guys see as the best opportunities for small businesses, up-and-comers, to really help rebuild our capabilities and rebuild that arsenal?
0: Well, one positive thing, we're expanding the number of primes. After 91, we went down. I think we're seeing an expansion, and that's a good thing. Competition is a great thing. But also, one thing I've learned in this job of the cyber subcommittee, I think it's good to have subprimes out there that are working together. So, for example, on the F-35, just trying to be careful, I don't want to step on toes, but F-35, it took us a long time to do the picture, like a T-72 tank. You got to do 1,000 pictures. I'm exaggerating. So that the AI could see a tank and say, oh, that's a T-72. There's a lot of subprimes out there that have done that work. We should be, instead of just going one firm trying to fill that gap, we got to be able to bring in other partners that have already done a lot of this work in Silicon Valley. That's one of my takeaways when I was traveling out there. We were trying to do this heavy lifting on a project, that somebody else has already done. But because there's, they don't want to let another company into their, you know, their nest, they were blocking that work being done. And we got to be better with our defense contracting to have multiple partners developing a weapon system. And in your case, you know, ND, we got other organizations that are trying to help smaller companies get in. It's really easy to develop a technology. It's harder to sell that technology midway through because you got to find a customer out there that wants to buy that, whether it's the Army, Navy, or hopefully we can get to the point where COCOMs are directing the services to do more buying and not just the services. So
2: I think what you've also described is the reason that Steve Feinberg and Michael Duffy, the Undersecretary for ANS, get up in the morning. One of the folks that was hired is Pete Modigliani. If you don't subscribe to his Substack, I highly recommend it. He's not paying me, I promise. But to your question and to your point, 10 years ago, if someone had a really good idea and could produce something, oftentimes that individual would be told, hey, that's a great idea. I love this. I don't have a requirement for it. They sundown the JSIDS requirement. Now, that confuses things a little bit, all right? But what we have is that they are committed to figuring out how to reduce the valley of death. You've heard of that.
3: Mm-hmm.
2: and move faster. And so I'm heartened by what's going on. My advice to a lot of these companies that have some really good ideas, one, you need to figure out how to navigate that acquisition bureaucracy. That's really hard. But places like the Office of Strategic Capital, what Michael Duffy's doing at ANS is actually transforming the way that we can move fast.
3: All right, so we have literally 2 minutes left, so we're going to try to lightning round this one. But I did want to take a little moderator privilege here because, obviously, Congressman, you've announced that you're not going to be running for office again in the fall. We've got about 8 months of calendar time, which is about, I don't know, 5 days of legislative time. I'm just wondering, maybe just for the crowd, can you say kind of the priorities you're going to be pushing on, what you're trying to get done in your remaining time in office?
0: Last week, I got one of my big objectives for the Air Force to commit to 22 EA-37s. So that wasn't my objective, but I think we made it last week, so that was good.
3: Nice.
0: I had an objective to get the Looking Glass back in the Air Force. That was just recently announced. Now I want to get the Air Force and the DOD thinking 24/7 operations. They have not committed to that yet. But we need to have – here's the challenge. Hypersonics can hit us in 15 minutes. They get STRATCOM, the White House, Pentagon, and we have a 15-minute alert requirement for the Looking Glass. That don't work, right? So we got to be able to have – we want Russia, China, no matter what you do, we have the ability to control 400 ICBMs in Wyoming and you name it, and in Nebraska, and we have the ability to control submarines with ballistic missiles on them as well. They got to know that no matter what they do, we have that ability. So that is on my – I want to drive that requirement into the DOD. Thirdly, I worry that our baseline for cyber spending is low, too low, that we need to raise that up. When China's doing 10-to-1 manpower, and we say, well, we got better technology. China's not dumb, and they're good on technology too. I don't think we should take it for granted. So I'm working a review to maybe adjust the baseline for cyber. So those were the three things I set for myself last month, but I'm already making progress at two of them where I want to be.
3: That's good. It's nice when the to-do list starts going down, right? That's all the time we have, folks. Please join me with an applause for our panelists. Thanks for your time.
0: Thank you. Appreciate it.
2: Thanks, sir.
1: Conversation with Republican Congressman from Nebraska, Don Bacon, at a forum on artificial intelligence and emerging technologies, also a part of this panel, Scott Cooper, from the Veterans Group with Honor, and moderated by Breaking Defense Editor-in-Chief Aaron Mehta. Campaign 2026 coverage now. The top seven candidates running in California's 2026 governor's race. Javier Becerra, Chad Bianco, Steve Hilton, Matt Mahan, Katie Porter, Tom Steyer, and Antonio Villaraigosa participated in a debate hosted by NBC4, Telemundo 52 in Los Angeles. This is the final televised debate ahead of a scheduled June 2nd primary.
8: Welcome to the beautiful Skirball Cultural Center, a place that brings people and communities together. Good evening, everyone. I'm Colleen Williams. We are broadcasting live across the state. The top candidates for governor of California have one last televised debate to make their pitch to voters before the primary in June. Tonight, NBC4 and Telemundo 52, in partnership with LMU, are bringing you the final statewide debate to California governor, or voters, actually. I'm joined by my colleagues, Conan Nolan from NBC4, our chief political reporter, and Telemundo 52 news anchor, Enrique Quiabra.
9: ¿Qué tal? Buenas noches a todos. In the next hour, we'll be asking the leading candidates questions that are going to showcase their differences. We're broadcasting and streaming in both English y también en español.
10: We're less than a month away from the election. The ballots are in the mail. They're actually already have arrived. The top two finishers face off in the November general election, regardless of party. These are the highest polling candidates. One of them is going to be the next governor.
8: Our goal tonight is really to explore the positions of all the candidates you see here. Our questions will focus on the job and the responsibility of the governor. The candidates will have 60 seconds to respond to questions, 30 seconds for rebuttals. Again, that is at the discretion of the moderators here, and 30 seconds for follow-ups. For our live audience, please hold your applause. Question number one goes to you, Conan.
10: That's right, Colleen, in deference to you, one note here. You had a bit of a food fight last night on another debate. We'd prefer that not happen here. We want a competition of ideas. Please don't interrupt for the benefit of the voters and the viewing public. So let's talk about the issue of housing. The Department of Finance last week said, yes, more people are leaving the state than are arriving. We know that. Employers, unless you're an AI company in San Francisco, are having a hard time finding people to take jobs in this state because they can't afford to live here. Everybody has said we need more housing. We need to build more housing. But I'd like some specifics. Mr. Hilton, we'll start with you. In our conversation, you said we need more subdivisions and to link them by freeways. Do I have that right?
11: Yes. The California dream was built on that idea of owning your own home. And right now we have the highest housing costs in the country and the lowest home ownership. Young people saying to me all the time, I can't imagine making my life in California because I'll never be able to own my own home. We've got to change direction on housing. Yes, we've got to simplify the regulations that make it so expensive, two or three times more expensive to build housing compared to other states. Yes, we have to stop the hidden taxes on house building. But the big change we need to make, which the Democrats on this stage aren't prepared to make, is to end this ideology which says the only acceptable form of housing is to shove apartment buildings into suburban neighborhoods. We've stopped building the kind of starter homes and single family homes we used to build so well in California that made the California dream a reality. And that is what I will get back to as governor, to restore that California dream of home ownership.
10: Thank you, Mr. Steyer.
12: So the biggest problem in California is Californians can't afford to live here anymore. And the number one part of that is housing. And in order to solve our housing problems, there are a bunch of things we have to do. So we have to shorten permitting times and make them less expensive. For sure, everyone on this stage will say that. I believe in zoning densely near public transportation. And I believe that the way to drive down costs per square foot by at least a third is by constructing off-site and then putting together on-site. But there's some other things I'll do that no one else on this stage will say. I'm going to close a corporate real estate tax loophole for $22 billion a year that's going to go to the cities and counties. And that's going to make them willing to permit housing and to make it happen. They're standing in the way because housing is an unfunded liability for them. I'm going to fund it. And lastly, our community bank, nonprofit community bank, has financed 17,000 low-income housing units. The state of California needs to use finance.
10: Thank you, Mr. Steyer.
12: Finance low-income units and also down payment assistance.
10: Thank you. Sheriff Bianco?
13: Yes, we certainly can't afford to live here anymore, and it's exactly solutions like that are exactly why you can't afford to live here anymore and why you will never be able to afford to live in California anymore. Unfortunately, in the position we are, I'll stick up for Steve unless you elect Steve or I, because the policies that the rest of the people on this stage are proposing to all of you is just a repeat of all of the problems that got us here in the first place. You can't afford a home in California because the builders cannot afford to build homes because of the excessive regulations in California. With me as your governor, we will become for the first time in many decades, a building empire in our country. We will build more homes than we have ever built before because we will allow builders to build them. We will remove the restrictions and the regulations that prevent it right now. And those restrictions come from CEQA. They come from the Coastal Commission. They also even from from on the outside in CARB, but regulations are the key to afford housing in California.
10: Secretary Becerra, when we had an interview, you said that housing should be based on how many people we want to live in California. We have to determine what essentially our population. Do I have that right? And can you explain in your 1 minute, what did you mean by that?
14: Sure, Conan. We have to make sure we understand how many homes we need. And you can't understand how many homes you need unless you know how many people are coming to California. I remember when my parents told me the story when they got here, they had $12 in their pocket. Yet they got to live that California dream. They purchased a home. They were able to give my three sisters and I far more than they ever had. And that's what we have to give back to, is giving every family that opportunity. I will make sure that down payment assistance programs are expanded under my watch, because today California families are essentially buying a house. They're just buying it for the landlord, because in their rental payments, they're essentially paying the mortgage. How about we do this? How about we help you get that last cog in the process of buying a house, the down payment? Then when you pay a monthly payment, it's not for rent, it's to own the home. How about we make sure Wall Street isn't the person you're bidding against when you're trying to buy that house? That is unfair when Wall Street can outbid you. Third, how about we streamline regs, make CEQA work, because CEQA was meant to help protect communities, not to stop housing.
10: Thank you, Mr. Secretary. Congresswoman Porter?
15: Yeah, housing is personal to me. It's personal to me because I've spent a large part of my career working on helping families who couldn't afford housing, who were the victims of predatory lenders or were facing eviction. It's also personal to me because I'm raising three teenagers here, one of whom I think there's a pretty good chance he's going to wind up living on my couch if we don't figure out how to build more affordable housing. It's not enough to just build housing for those who are here. We have to build enough housing for California to grow our economy. And it's not enough to just build more. We have to build it less expensively than we are now. Building faster is building cheaper. If we build faster, we can take 10 or 20% off the cost of rent and mortgages. That is a lot of money back in the pockets of California. We also need to innovate into construction technique, architectural design, manufacturing, and housing finance. When I'm governor, Californians will have a 5% down payment on their houses, not 20.
10: Thank you. Mr. Mahan, in answering this as a mayor, should the state get involved in zoning? It's normally a local municipality that decides what housing's built.
16: Well, thanks, Conan. If cities don't do their job, the state absolutely has to intervene and hold them accountable. I'm running for governor to deliver the kinds of results I've delivered as mayor of our third largest city. When we weren't building housing, we cut permitting times, cut red tape, reduced one-time fees, and got thousands of homes under construction. We built interim housing and moved thousands of people indoors. We've expanded backyard cottages for grandparents and kids coming back from college. We've actually gotten housing built. The entire state of California needs those kinds of results today to create upward mobility for our kids and our grandkids. While we're on the topic of leadership, though, I want to be really clear. We do not need the leadership that MAGA candidates on this stage are offering that's divisive. We don't need the leadership of a billionaire who's now against everything he made his money in, or a career politician who has failed again and again to deliver results.
17: He's trying to remember his lines.
10: Right.
17: Hilarious.
10: Okay. Mayor Villaraigosa.
18: You know, for my mother struggled to make ends meet, a single mom, so for most of my life we rented. I bought a home at 25 years old. Young families can't do that right now. The average down payment is $140,000. So the first thing we need to do is support down payment assistance. There's an initiative on the ballot, no cost to the taxpayers, that will build 150,000 homes and provide that kind of first-time assistance. Secondly, streamline permitting. But let me remind you all, those of you who live in L.A., when I was mayor, we went from 20,000 units of housing downtown to 60,000. We transformed downtown, built more housing, market rate, workforce affordable, and homeless housing in 8 years, 4 years of recession, then the 12 years before that. The next governor's got to roll up their sleeves and get the job done. I will as the next governor.
19: Thank you.
8: Next question. A lot of people in the state of California think insurance is at a crisis situation. California investigation this week found State Farm mishandled and delayed claims from the wildfires. Major insurance companies have either pulled out of the state of California or they're stopped writing policies, new policies altogether. Many people feel California's FAIR Plan is the insurer of last resort. It is expensive any way you look at it. What would you do to help homeowners and especially those waiting to rebuild? We're still waiting a year later and haven't received a check. Be specific on this. Secretary Becerra, we're going to start with you. You have 1 minute.
14: So I have called for a freeze of insurance rates for the very reason you pointed out. Most Californians don't understand why they are losing their insurance. My mom last year lost insurance coverage for a home she has that she had paid for over 30 years. I don't believe she ever filed a claim on that home. And all of a sudden, her insurance company just dropped her without explanation. That is not fair. There are people still in the Palisades and Altadena who haven't received payment. They haven't received the debt, the timeline of when they're going
8: to
14: be paid.
8: What specifically would you do to help those folks?
14: And Kathleen, I was going to get to that. Just trying to make sure we explain the problem because it's real for everybody. And that's why I'm calling for a freeze, because those companies ought to tell us. We are entitled to know why they continue to raise our rates, why they get out of Dodge when the going gets tough. We have to make sure they are there when we need them. We have to make sure we go through that audit, and I will make sure that we base insurance on the rates based on risk and risk based on mitigation that's been done to reduce your risk.
8: Secretary Becerra, thank you. Ms. Porter.
15: Yeah, we can't afford to freeze rates because what will happen is every insurer remaining in this state will leave. And if people cannot get insurance, they will not build more houses. They will not build green energy projects. The solution is more insurers competing for rates.
14: Exactly.
15: I'm a consumer protection advocate. I have spent my life taking on corporations with or without a whiteboard who lie, cheat, or steal. And there's a lot of evidence that that is exactly what State Farm has done here. These folks are victims, and they need someone who isn't taking corporate contributions from the very insurers that they claim they will hold responsible. The solution is to bring insurers back into the market, to do the things that we've already done here in terms of allowing premiums to be written to the risk at the household level.
20: Former California Congresswoman Katie Porter.
15: To address climate change risk and invest in our firefighting service.
8: Mayor Mahan, you have 60 seconds.
16: Well, Javier, I can tell you why the insurance companies left and stopped writing policies and why your plan will only make it worse. We effectively told them they couldn't use climate data to actually model the amount of risk. We effectively told them they had to lose money by writing new policies. So the answer is bring them back, as Katie said, have them compete to bring down costs. Now, if they slow roll the payment of claims that they need to pay, then yes, let's sue them and hold them accountable. But the truth is the state of California broke the insurance market. We need to bring them back, have them compete, and the state and the federal government have to take responsibility for reducing wildfire risk around all of our urban areas by clearing brush, thinning forests, and reducing the risk of the catastrophic fires that are driving up insurance costs. It's not rocket science, but price caps will only make it worse. It'll be impossible to bring insurance companies back to California.
8: Mayor, thank you. Mayor Villaraigosa.
18: Mr. Mahan and my friend to my left here are right, everybody. The reason why we got here, this is the only state that didn't do catastrophic modeling, the only state that didn't do reinsurance, and the only state that took longer than 3 months to pass a rate hike. So the entire industry left the bigot market. So the notion that we would freeze insurance rates, the governor can't do that. Two, it's just going to make it worse. Now, let me say something about the FAIR Plan, because I'm on it. The FAIR Plan is not fair. If I lost my house today, the FAIR Plan wouldn't compensate for me. Maybe 3 bedrooms, and that's about it. At the end of the day, we have to make the FAIR Plan something that works for more people until we bring the market back. Once we bring the market back, of course we're going to hold them accountable when they're not paying the insured appropriately.
8: Mr. Mayor, thank you. Mr. Hilton.
19: So just a couple of observations on what we heard in the previous answers. I love all the stories of the California dream for some of my friends and colleagues on this stage. But the California dream they're talking about happened when you had a Republican governor in California. And that's what we need to get back to restore it. Matt Mahan talked about housing. His city was just rated the least affordable for housing in the world. So what that all points to is that actually if we want change in California on all these issues, we can't keep doing the same thing over and over again.
20: Republican candidate for California Governor Steve Hilton.
19: Specifically on insurance, the things we haven't heard that I would do as governor is, number one, enforce the actual regulation in the original Proposition 103 that set up our insurance commission and the regulations around it, which says that rate changes need to be approved in 60 days. Now it takes over a year. That's one of the reasons that they're leaving. And the other massive one, lawsuits. Lawsuits are adding sometimes up to $15,000 a year onto insurance premiums. And these Democrats won't change it because
8: Mr.
19: they are funded
8: Mr.
19: by the
8: Hilton,
19: trial lawyers.
8: Thank you so much, Mr.
16: Can I respond
8: Steyer?
16: To that? So can I go? Look,
8: I'm asking for specifics on this. We'll get back to you in just a moment. Mr. Steyer.
12: So I think I know as much about business as anyone on this stage, and people are right. This is a huge home insurance market, and we need to harden the homes, and we need to reduce the catastrophic risk, and everyone's describing how we need to make it possible for insurance companies to come here and make money. But the truth is, someone has to stand up for Californians when people are going after them. And as someone who's been to Altadena and talked to the people there and see how they've suffered, not just financially, but the stress that it's put in their lives and the fact that the insurance companies are slow rolling them and the fact that SoCal Edison is slow rolling them and the fact that FEMA is slow rolling them. Yeah, I absolutely believe we should have an insurance market, and as governor, I'll make sure we reduce catastrophic risk. But as governor, I'm going to stand up for the people of California when corporations are taking advantage of them. And we are seeing that right now in Altadena and Pacific Palisades. And it's the governor's job to stand up and fight and make sure those people pay the claims, pay the FEMA, and pay the cost
8: Thank
12: of having
8: Mr.
12: caused
8: Steyer.
12: The fire in the first
8: Thank
12: place.
8: You. Sheriff Bianco.
21: Yeah, thank you. So the difference between me and everyone else, after I'm your governor, is I'm not going to lie to you about what's causing this problem in the first place. And I have some very dire news for all of you. The insurance companies are not going to come back if another Democrat is elected, especially the ones that are on this stage, because the reasons why they left is because of failed Democrat policies that forced them to leave. A government cannot force a business to go into bankruptcy. And the insurance companies repeatedly told our legislature and our governor that our environmental policies that prevent our fire department from creating defensible space around our homes and our properties was going to lead to multiple cities being destroyed. And unfortunately, we saw it in the Palisades. And unfortunately for the Palisades victims, the insurance companies, our governor called their bluff, and they left the state, leaving all of them, most of them, without insurance. We absolutely will get rid of CEQA and the Coastal Commission. The fire department will clear defensible space, and naturally the insurance
8: Sheriff,
21: companies will come back,
8: Sheriff,
21: and our rates will go
8: you.
21: Down.
8: Mayor Mahan, because San Jose was mentioned, you have 30 seconds to respond.
16: Yeah, thank you. I mean, Steve's right. San Jose is expensive. It has been since before I was born, but as a leader in an elected office, I took ownership for that and challenged City Hall to do better. That's what we need to ask of Sacramento. We reduced fees, we sped up permitting, we cut the red tape, and we got thousands of homes under construction. We're not going to fix California's housing market overnight, but we can hold ourselves accountable for implementing common sense policies that bring investment in home building back to California and create room.
20: Democratic Mayor of San Jose, Matt Mahan.
16: For working families and younger generations.
8: Thank
22: so on a different topic, yesterday the vice chair of the California Energy Commission told the legislature, we have 4 to 6 weeks left of fuel if the Iranian war continues. Now, if a bill comes before you, I want to know, do you sign it or do you veto it? And this bill would be whether to seek an increase in oil production in Kern County in the Central Valley. The governor of this state was not a big fan of oil. He's actually changed his tune a little bit on that. Yes or no? This is the bill. Do you sign it or do you veto it? Mayor Villaraigosa.
4: Yes.
22: Congresswoman Porter.
5: Can you repeat the question?
22: Would you advocate for an increase in oil production in the state? Western states point to...
5: No.
22: Okay. All right.
5: No.
22: All right. Very good. Mr. Sheriff Bianco.
21: Absolutely.
22: Mr. Hilton.
19: We don't need a bill. I'll get it done directly as governor by instructing the California Department of Geologic and Energy Management
22: to
19: open up oil production. This is the problem with Democrats. Endless legislation
22: instead
19: of just getting the job done.
22: We're going to veto it next time. Mr. Steyer.
6: No.
22: All right. Mr. Secretary Becerra.
14: Versus importing? Yes.
22: Mayor.
16: Yes, we also should stop pushing all of our refining capacity out of state and importing dirtier oil from thousands of miles away. It doesn't make sense.
22: One other thing. Everybody has an opinion about this. You don't need to go into detail. It'll cost another $30 billion to finish California high-speed rail from Merced to Bakersfield. We've got the viaduct laid. We have overpasses. Do you finish it? Yes or no? Mayor Villaraigosa.
4: Yes.
22: Congresswoman Porter.
5: Yes, if you can build it faster and cheaper than it's been projected.
22: Okay. Sheriff Bianco.
21: No, I would rather arrest the people that stole our money.
22: All right.
5: That would be on brand for you doing things that are illegal.
19: No, stop spending taxpayers' money on pointless things and improve our roads, which are the worst in the country because of Democrat policies.
22: Mr. Steyer.
6: Yes, we need
22: Secretary of
6: Transportation.
14: The slow-speed delivery of high-speed rail, no, but a high-speed delivery of high-speed rail, yes.
19: What does that mean?
14: That means we get rid of all the bureaucracy that has caused all this litigation.
22: We try to make the call.
16: I don't think anyone here on money's
22: worth. Either yes or no. The bill's on your desk. Do you say yes or do you veto it?
14: Is that to me?
22: Yes.
14: I said, I don't want to do it the way it's been done because we've overspent. But yes, we're going to build high-speed rail. We're going to build high-speed rail.
16: Conan, I would send it back to the legislature and say, fix CEQA, reduce litigation risk. Let's fix the regulatory environment, and then I'll sign the bill.
22: Okay. Thank you. Okay.
23: All right. Let's talk about companies leaving California. So companies are moving their headquarters out of California, SpaceX, Tesla, Oracle, Hewlett Packard, so many companies. Those are just a few of the corporations that are going to more tax-friendly states. My question to all of you is, how can you reduce the state's high unemployment rate when so many employers are leaving the state? We're going to start with Mr. Mayhem.
16: Look, the reality is, just like with the insurance market, the housing market, what we're talking about is California has regulated itself to death. And much regulation makes sense. We're protecting workers and the environment. But when projects get caught up in years of litigation, or getting a permit to open a restaurant takes a year, you kill the ability for entrepreneurs and small business owners to actually create a future here. So we've got to actually fix our underlying regulations and make it easier to invest and start companies. In San Jose, I've led us to have small business growth every year I was mayor, build thousands of new homes, reduce homelessness, and become the safest big city in the country without raising taxes and with a balanced budget. It is time to demand our government do better before we ask you to pay more, starting with actually auditing all of the spending in Sacramento, where we've increased the budget by 75%
23: in the last six years. Your time is up, Mr. Villaraigosa.
18: Look, this is the toughest state to do business in the United States of America. You know, you heard our Republican opponents say that Democrats aren't willing to call it like they see it. I've been willing to do that. I've challenged why we send so many businesses out of this state. I've challenged why we have the highest gas prices, the highest utility costs, the highest home prices in the United States of America. It's because we're looking for perfect. Perfect doesn't exist, everybody. That's what comes with a proven problem solver. Someone who's been mayor of Los Angeles, speaker of the assembly. The one thing I get, we gotta roll up our sleeves and fix these problems. We have the brains of AI and tech, but the brawn's leaving, and we've gotta look in the mirror and ask ourselves why. The reason is overregulation. We can do this, protect the environment, protect workers, and protect business at the same time.
23: Thank you, Mr.
20: A debate between the top seven candidates running for California governor.
23: Mr. Hilton, you're up next.
19: So Matt mentioned restaurants. I actually did open a couple of restaurants, but not here, back in the day in England before we moved here with my wife and my family in 2012. And unbelievably, it's actually much harder to do it here in California, which should be the home of enterprise and opportunity, the best place in the world to do business. And the fact is, when we talk about all those issues, there's this famous saying that comes to mind. The definition of insanity is doing the same thing over and over again and expecting a different result. Well, here in California, we've been voting Democrat over and over and over and over again. And look at the results. The highest unemployment rate in the country, the highest poverty rate, the worst climate for business. We cannot expect to make changes for the better if we keep voting Democrat. I will exclude Antonio. I agree with you, Antonio. You definitely have a more pragmatic approach to this, and that's what we need from our next
23: Thank
19: governor.
23: You, Mr. Hilton.
19: A problem-solving,
23: Thank you, Mr.
19: pragmatic,
23: Hilton.
19: Common
23: Thank
19: sense
23: you, Mr. Hilton.
19: Approach.
23: Mr. Steyer.
12: So, California remains the best place to start a business and build a business. But it's also the most expensive.
19: It's not true.
12: It's the most expensive.
19: It's rated
12: place.
19: 50th out of 50 states by Chief Executive Magazine.
12: And the person on this stage who is going after those costs and driving them down for working Californians is me. And I'm doing it by going after the special interest corporations who are driving up our costs. I'm going after electric costs that are driven by the electric monopolies. I'm going after gas costs that are driven by the oil companies. I'm going after healthcare costs. I'm for single payer. And I'm going after housing costs. What's driving people out of California is the cost of operating here. And I'm talking about it in terms of people. But it absolutely is the same thing in terms of the companies that employ those people and have to pay them to live here. You can tell I'm doing this because the special interests are spending tens of millions of dollars to stop me. But I'm the person on this stage who's willing to change California and go after the
23: Thank
12: corporate
23: you,
12: special
23: Steyer.
12: Interests that are
23: Thank
12: driving
23: you,
12: up
23: Steyer.
12: The costs
23: Mr.
12: for
23: Steyer,
12: people.
23: Your time is up. Mr. Bianco.
21: As long as we have the same policies that we've had for the last two decades, more and more businesses are going to leave. Of course, it's the best place to be. California, of course, is the greatest state in the world. But the taxes here, the regulations here, are what are causing people to leave. Yes, we want to live here. We just can't. We want to own a business here. We just can't. So the people that are here on this stage are going to tell you everything you want to hear. They've been telling you that every time they want to get elected, and nothing ever changes. They are not going to deliver anything because it is their policies driving this up. I will make California the most business-friendly in the state because we will no longer punish businesses for being in California. We will remove all of the regulations, the regulatory environment that increases cost of business, the PAGA lawsuits that are absolutely destroying every single business simply to raise more money for the state of California because we have a spending problem, not a money
23: problem.
21: Thank
23: you, Mr. Bianco. Mr. Becerra, you're up next.
14: Let me give a specific example. Right now, Hollywood is in dire condition because every place in the world wants to have their own Hollywood. We must fight to keep Hollywood here in Southern California because it creates so many great paying jobs. And so I will work with Hollywood. I will work with the industry. I will work with the legislature to make sure we fight back against those who are trying to steal our industry away from us. And that means whether it's the tax credit or making sure we graduate the next generation of workers who can work in the entertainment industry, we will make it so attractive that they will not want to leave. But we have to make sure we're graduating the workforce for these industries to locate here. We have to create more public-private partnerships so it's not just that private business that does it on its own, but it knows it's got a government that wants to work with it so they can establish their business here. And we want to make communities livable where the workforce that will come can know they can buy a house and they can afford to live here. If we do all those things, we'll attract business, and then what we have to do is balance our budget. And as someone who has had to balance a budget bigger than the state of California's budget, I will do that.
23: Thank you, Mr. Becerra. Ms. Porter.
15: Yeah, I mean, billionaire Tom Steyer says that California is the best place to do business, and I guess it was for him because he became a billionaire off it. But for the rest of California businesses, it's been a real struggle. He says he's the one doing it, But the truth is, he's the one promising it. I've actually brought down costs, like prescription drug costs, by passing a law in Congress to give people their money back. I actually helped write a bill and testify for a bill that became law to crack down on credit card fees. If we want employers to be able to stay in this state and to add workers to this state, we have to make it affordable for workers to live here. Labor is one of the biggest costs that businesses face. And we have to pay higher wages because the cost of living goes up. And then wages go up. This is a terrible cycle. So bringing down the cost of housing, my policies for things like free childcare and a tuition-free UC-CSU degree will do exactly that. It will make it cheaper for people to live here and businesses
23: will
15: benefit.
23: Thank you, Ms. Porter. Thank you so much. 30 seconds for your reply, Mr. Sayer.
12: Look, California is the richest state and the richest country in the world.
15: You're the richest person on this stage.
12: California is half the growth of the United States of America. The issue we have is we also have the highest poverty rate in the United States of America. The issue we have is the majority of Californians cannot afford to live here.
19: After 16 years of Democrat one-party rule,
12: to make ends meet at the end of the month. And that's why I'm talking about driving down costs for working Californians and the companies that employ them so that we can all succeed.
22: Well, you're one of those billionaires that's staying in California looking for a job here, but there are other billionaires who are moving on. Larry Page and Sergey Brin of Google. Mark Zuckerberg, they've left. Steven Spielberg's left. There are a whole bunch. And obviously it's because, well, they may not say it, but it's not a coincidence that you have on the ballot in November a wealth tax where they come in and first in the nation, where they tax, you know, what do your cars look like? How much are they worth? And what are the watches worth? So yes or no, if this is, again, if it's on your desk as governor, do you support the wealth tax, which is on the ballot, which the governor fears is driving billionaires out of the state? And according to the Franchise Tax Board, they pay for about 40% of the income tax. Mayor Villaraigosa, yes or no?
14: No.
22: Congresswoman?
15: No.
3: What was the question again?
22: Sheriff, the wealth tax, do you support it or do you oppose it?
3: Absolutely not.
22: Mr. Hilton?
14: No.
22: Mr. Steyer?
14: If it's on the ballot, I sign it.
22: You sign it. Okay. Secretary Becerra?
4: No.
22: Mr. Mahan?
4: No, we should charge billionaires in other ways.
22: Okay.
15: I agree with Matt.
14: Are you happy with that, Tom? How do you want to be charged by Matt?
12: There is a longer... There is a longer discussion here.
22: There is a longer discussion.
12: It's the wrong policy. Yeah.
15: That's for another debate. We want to move on. We want to get as many topics in here as possible. The state has spent tens of billions to solve the homeless crisis in this state, and yet there is a perception that the homeless have more rights than the people who live in this state. Homeless encampments are taking over the streets, the sidewalks, parks, and so much more. So the question I have for all of you, and I'm going to begin with you, Mr. Steyer, is this the new norm?
12: Absolutely not. I mean, we've got to start with a very important point, which is no one gets well on the street. That actually being homeless and being on the street, only about 1 in 7 of the people who become homeless have serious mental health or addiction problems, but it's so stressful and dangerous that virtually everybody succumbs to that stress in some major mental health way. So what I would say is it's absolutely critical to keep people from going on the street, that rental assistance is much cheaper and more humane than letting someone go on the street. That emergency interim housing to get people off the street into a single room with a key with shared dining, laundry facilities where you can bring your dog is much more compassionate. But all of those things lead to the point that we don't want our streets to be dangerous. We do want our kids to feel safe.
20: Democratic candidate for California Governor Tom Steyer.
12: For someone who wants to build dense housing in the inner city and make it vibrant and walkable and fun. And it's absolutely critical that people feel safe, walk around.
15: Thank you, Mr. Steyer.
12: And actually create the environment that Californians deserve and
15: want. Thank you. Mr. Bianco.
21: Yeah, so it was a misstatement in the beginning, or not a misstatement, but I will tell you that they are definitely not, they don't have more rights than anyone else.
15: No, but
21: they
15: there are actually, is a perception.
21: They are actually pawns in the homeless industrial complex. There is absolutely zero zero intent on helping any of them. If we did, the billions of dollars that were going there, the numbers wouldn't get more every single year. This is not and has never been about homes. This is about drug and alcohol addiction. This is about mental illness and a combination of both. And until we start calling it what it is and treating it for what it is, we are never going to get out of it. And proof of the last 12 years is right in front of us. It's never going to be better until we get them the treatment that they need. Stop calling it homes. It's mental health, drug addiction, and alcohol addiction combined. The biggest thing that we need is the treatment centers that treat at the same time mental health conditions and drugs and alcohol. Putting a solid roof over someone's head is no different than a tent, and it doesn't mean that you solve the problem.
0: Sheriff, thank you. Mayor Villaraigosa.
18: We spent $24 billion from the state and billions more in cities and counties, and during that period, homelessness went up. Folks, we just got to acknowledge we can't just throw money at the problem. We have to invest in what works and stop, you know, spending on what doesn't. What works according to the LAO? Temporary housing works. The home key program. Rental assistance works. But we need permanent supportive housing as well with services connected to them. But the average unit is $850,000 a unit. Your kids can't afford that. So in San Jose and Los Angeles, we're building small homes for $100,000. We've got to focus on what works and stop throwing money at what

0: doesn't. As governor, that's what I'll do, because what we're doing now, just not working. More homelessness than in my life I've ever seen in my lifetime.
1: It's a state government scam.
2: Thank you, Secretary Becerra.
3: So homelessness is also a mental health crisis, and we have to attack that straight on. That's why when I was Secretary of Health and Human Services, we established the 988 program, which functions like 911, but for mental health and suicide prevention. And it is working. We have to start getting people access to the treatment that they need. But first and foremost, when it comes to those on the street, we have to have accountability by the folks who are getting those billions of dollars. We have to make sure that we scale the projects that work to get people off the streets, and we eliminate those that are failing. But I will tell you this, and I'm glad to hear some of my colleagues beginning to take up what I have said at the beginning. My job as governor, because I don't control the streets of the cities and the counties, is to make sure we prevent more Californians from becoming homeless, because it costs far more to take you off the streets, pick you up, get you the services, and get you the temporary shelter than it does to help you get past that medical emergency or that lost job. Let's keep you in your housing.
2: Thank you, Representative Porter. Look, the cause of homelessness is the cost of housing. It is correct that many people who experience long-term or chronic street homelessness develop substance use and mental health issues. But a foster kid who is aging out of foster care with no money to put down for an apartment, that's not mental health problems. That's the cost of living in California. We have higher homelessness in California because our housing costs more than virtually anywhere else. Homelessness prevention is the key. It costs about $6,000 to prevent someone from becoming homeless. That is such a better investment and so much more humane than allowing people to live on the streets. We have to stop making the problem worse. And I think it's appropriate always to do oversight of where our money went. I drive a minivan. My license plate is O-V-R-S-I-T-E, oversight. So we should be asking, did we get the bang for our buck? We owe that answer to California taxpayers, and I think we have accountability that's needed here.
4: Ms. Porter, thank you. Mayor Mahan, talk to us about the city of San Jose and what you've done.
5: Well, we've created a model for the rest of the state. I want to be really clear that 988 is not going to solve our homelessness problem. We need
3: never
5: said places
3: it would. Never
5: where
3: it doesn't work.
5: Go. It's actually, all it about work. Having really alternatives. Doesn't. San Jose has led the way on this issue. I have the receipts to show for it. We
6: homelessness
5: have
6: has gone
5: moved
6: up on your watch.
5: One, we have moved thousands of people indoors this year for the first time. I hope I'm going to get the time to actually answer the question. For the first time in our history, a majority of people experiencing homelessness in San Jose will be indoors, not outdoors. I am sick and tired of career politicians' complacency on this issue. No one should be outside in a tent encampment. In San Jose, we're building interim shelter, basic treatment capacity. We are moving people indoors. When those spaces are available, we require people come indoors. I was the first Democrat leading a major city to support Prop 36. Because if you're repeatedly committing crime out on our streets due to addiction, we need to get you into treatment to save your life and to benefit the broader community.
4: Mayor?
5: I was interrupted about 10
4: times.
5: We let you
4: go.
7: Democratic San Jose Mayor Matt Mahan.
4: We did. Mr. Hilton.
8: I was just trying to offer a fact check. Homelessness actually has gone up in San Jose.
5: It's actually about flat. What's important, though, is we've moved thousands of people indoors, 30% of whom have graduated to permanent housing. The number of people dying on our streets has gone down.
4: Mayor?
5: It's a solution.
4: Mayor, Mr. Hilton.
8: As you noted, he didn't challenge the fact that homelessness has gone up on his watch. Now, the good news in this debate is that actually there's a lot of agreement among many of the candidates about the nature of the problem and how we solve it. But we got to think about the fact that who's been in charge all these years? Some of these Democrats on the stage here, they talk as if we're in some parallel universe where Democrats haven't been running this state for the last 16 years of one-party rule. I mean, you look at Javier, 36 years he's been a career politician for Democrats. It's just got to change. We need change if we're going to make progress, and that is what Chad's plan is exactly right, and I just add one thing to it, which is we need to enforce the law when it comes to homelessness.

0: Just as Spencer Pratt laid out in the mayor's debate to you earlier, it's illegal to live and camp on the streets, and that's the starting point.
1: We can't get people. I have to give Mr. Becerra a chance to respond to that.
2: You know, I'm proud of my service as a member of Congress, as the Attorney General fighting off Donald Trump, as the Secretary who brought the country to the highest rate of insurance coverage in the nation's history. What I would ask is, what does a Fox News talking head know about running government? You've never balanced a budget the size of California, Steve. You've never had to worry about declaring a state of emergency the way I had to. I'm proud of my service. I'm my public service. You made private profit. I was doing public service.
3: Mr. Becerra, are you proud that you pushed out 85,000 migrant children? They were, according to the New York Times, they were maimed. They were exploited. They were, some were even killed. You said those are MAGA talking points. It's a MAGA hoax. Tell that to the children who died.
2: So I'm not sure what that had to do with homelessness, but calmate, Antonio, well, calmate.
3: Well, I'll tell you what it had to
4: do. It's about truth. It's about your service and how proud you are in that service.
2: That's
3: what it has to do with.
1: Thank you, Mr. Hilson. I'll give you a moment, 30 seconds to respond to this.
3: Thank you.
5: I'll tell you what I haven't done.
1: We could go on about homelessness for an hour here.
2: Colleen, I thought we got 30 seconds to respond.
6: Yeah, ask him what happened to the unaccompanied minors.
2: I didn't get 30 seconds to respond to the attack by Mr. Villaraigosa, so I would like my 30 seconds.
1: Okay, I will give you 30 seconds. Mr. Hilton, you get 30 seconds. Okay. Then we move on to the next topic.
2: So Trump lied about that, this whole situation with the migrant kids in 2024.
3: Did the New York Times lie?
2: Why don't you let me finish, Antonio?
3: Okay.
2: Donald Trump campaigned against our Democratic candidate, Kamala Harris, vice president, in 2024, using these lies. In 2026, now you have candidates like Antonio and Tom Steyer using these very lies. They were lies when Trump said them 2 years ago. They're lies today. We protected kids. We did not let them be abused. Those were the employers. But stop lying. The facts are the facts.
1: Okay.
7: There were congressional hearings.
3: 26 Democrats condemned them. They said it was outrageous that he pushed kids out.
2: What was outrageous was the exploitation by the employers, not the care that they got.
3: Invented the assembly line. Put them on an assembly line. Get them out of here. They're illegal. That's what you said.
1: I'm only going to ask you one more time, please. Please, we have a lot of topics here this evening. I laid out the ground rules. You had a chance to respond. Mr. Hilton, you get 30 seconds. Then we move on. Mr. Hilton.
5: Thank you very much. I tell you what I haven't done, Javier, is break state and federal law by taking money from a campaign account and funneling it to a senior aide, breaking those laws and then denying it. I tell you what I haven't done, which we reveal today, which is to take a taxpayer-funded organization from your money, your taxes, are paying illegal immigrants to campaign for Javier Becerra through an organization called Churla, and he's accepted their endorsement. It is completely outrageous.
2: So, Colleen, once again.
1: The next topic is sanctuary. I think it's very important, listening to the audience here, listening to the group. Enrique has a question.
2: Colleen, so long as I understand, if a candidate is attacked...
3: No, it wasn't. It was up to them, and she said no. Let's move on.
8: We'll get back to you in a second. We got to move on. This is really important. Okay, so the state...
1: Again, at the discretion of the moderators here, I've given everybody a chance to respond. Please stop with the attacks. We do the voters a disservice when we attack like that.
2: We
1: are trying to get more information about the topics at hand. So, sanctuary.
8: The state sanctuaries law, as we know, that restricts local authorities from cooperating with federal agents, federal immigration officers. My question goes to Mr. Bianco. What is one thing, Mr. Bianco, you would replace or change about the current sanctuary law in California? One aspect, just one.
9: I would eliminate sanctuary state. Sanctuary state is what is creating the issue that we have in California. It didn't exist before 2017. Immigration, it is the responsibility of the federal government to enforce immigration laws. And prior to 2017, they would come into our jails and they would come into our prisons and they would remove those criminals who are victimizing us and they would deport them. That ended with sanctuary state law SB 54. They forced us to release those people back into our communities, and then ICE has to go into the communities to get them instead of in the safety and security of the jail.
8: Mr. Bianco, so if county jails can communicate with ICE if the person in question is a convicted felon of a criminal, of a violent crime.
9: Okay.
8: So what would be the difference then if you want to change
9: something? There's a huge difference because I have someone in my jail right now that if the attorney general wants to arrest me when I turn him over, he's convicted of a felony, but the three prior convictions for DUI, he was released from jail. He was deported on two of them back into the country, and then he killed a 14-year-old boy with another DUI. So we have to wait until somebody dies before we deport criminals who are in our jail. And those people who are released from the jail, immigration enforcement officials have to go into the communities to get them. And that is why we see what we see on the streets.
8: Mr. Villarregosa, really quick, 30 seconds.
3: He said that yesterday. It's just not true. 12,000 undocumented violent criminals.
9: Tell that to the family that lost their child.
3: Look, I know you're an oath keeper and you feel like you could do whatever you want, but let me be clear. Again, let me finish my thing. I have my time back.
8: Continue.
3: In point of fact, you keep on saying that they don't turn over a violent criminal.
9: No, I didn't.
3: That's just not true.
9: No,
3: they do. They've turned over 12,000 since 2019.
9: It obviously wasn't enough.
8: Well, Mr. Villarregosa, thank you. Ms. Porter, you want to say something about this issue?
6: Yeah, I mean, I think we ought to enforce the existing sanctuary laws everywhere so we don't have crazy cowboys taking the law into their own
9: hands. Tell that to a crazy mother who lost her child.
6: Sir, I don't need any lectures from you about being a mother.
9: Of course, you might.
8: Okay.
6: Again, please. All you have done this evening is shout past me and not given me a chance to respond.
9: That was obviously a scripted answer that didn't fit. But go ahead.
7: But please, I'm sorry, everybody.
6: I'm not going to be lectured because I have not interrupted a single person.
7: I understand, Congresswoman. You have the floor.
6: So I think it's important to recognize that our sanctuary laws are only as good as the enforcement of them. We have entities right now, including local sheriffs, including state agencies in a lot of our counties that are violating sanctuary law. He says he wants to enforce the sanctuary law. He wants to do away with the sanctuary law policy. That's because he doesn't want to have to follow it. Every Californian deserves the protection of their governor. Every Californian deserves the protection of their governor. Keep talking over me.
1: You know, Sheriff, you had an opportunity to speak. Ms. Porter, you have...
6: I respect you, but I don't need your help being defended. Thank you.
1: Okay. You know what, Conan? We have a final question.
7: Right, so...
10: Can we all address this question?
1: We have a final question.
7: But very quickly, the Democrats on this panel, for the most part, support the sanctuary state law. Is that in agreement, Mr. Secretary? I'd like to be able to respond to the accusations that were made. I'd like to just answer the question.
10: I'd like to answer the question too.
7: No, please, let me at least
10: answer. You said I was going to get to answer that question.
1: I'm your enemy here.
7: Okay, may I then answer the question?
8: 30 seconds. We're going to start with Mr. Becerra. 30 seconds. Go ahead.
7: First, SB 54, the Values Act, sanctuary law, I defended it against Donald Trump's attack the first time he was president, and I beat him. That's why we still have that law in place. I stopped ICE from trying to force our law enforcement to do ICE raids because I beat Donald Trump in court. As governor, I will investigate ICE. We will prosecute ICE. We will convict ICE if they have violated the law. And what I will tell Steve and Chad is that Chirla is one of the biggest defenders of immigrant rights in this nation. They deserve respect.
3: I agree.
11: A debate between the top seven candidates running in California's 2026 gubernatorial race.
8: Please.
10: So, Enrique, you're correct. And as the mayor of the safest big city in the country, I can affirm that our sanctuary laws do not provide sanctuary to criminals. What they do is they build trust between law enforcement officers and the community they serve. We don't ask our police officers to check your tax returns or your immigration papers because we want you
9: to report.
10: Let me finish. We want you to report crime, serve as a witness, provide evidence, but we absolutely have to enforce our laws and keep people safe. And we can do both. I do want to say, though, Antonio is absolutely right about the secretary's failure on the immigration issue. There is a direct line.
2: That's an absolute lie.
10: There's a direct line between his failed leadership and Donald Trump being in the White House.
2: So once again, an attack. Okay. Do I get to respond to the false attack?
8: You have 30 seconds. Quick. 30 seconds.
2: Those were Trump lies in 2024, and now that you're peddling them, Matt, they're still lies. Lies don't become facts because you're a Democrat and Trump was a Republican. You're just peddling a Republican's lies.
10: I don't think Democratic Congress members like AOC or anybody else who were lying.
3: Said it was outrageous.
2: If I could just finish with my time. We stopped what Donald Trump was doing. Remember those days? Trump was putting kids in cages. Donald Trump was separating children from their parents. We stopped that. We took care of them. We protected those kids. We didn't do what Trump did, and we're not using lies to do
8: it.
12: Let me say this. ICE is a criminal organization. They're coming into our state. They're terrorizing people. They're racially profiling people. And they're harming people and committing violence against them. I'm in favor of abolishing ICE. But along the way, I did push for the sanctuary state law, which I absolutely believe in. But more than that, we should be prosecuting ICE agents for racial profiling. It's illegal in the state of California. We should be prosecuting them for violence against Californians. It's illegal, and we should go up the chain to the people who asked them to commit violence, including Stephen Miller. The truth is we should be investigating their detention centers that they will not show that are dangerous and they won't let anyone in. And I guess you can figure why. We should be protecting immigrants. The state was built by immigrants. They continue to make this state run. And the idea that we let agents from Washington, D.C. with masks and assault rifles come in here and terrorize them is absolutely against Californian values, and the governor is here to protect Californians.
10: Tom, you profited off of those detention centers.
8: Mr. Hilton, we're going to ask Mr. Hilton.
10: You know the private prison system.
8: Mr. Hilton, okay. Mr. Mahan, thank you so much. Mr. Hilton, go ahead.
0: Thank you very much. Unlike everybody else here, I actually am an immigrant. I'm a proud American citizen, and I am the candidate of the legal immigrant community for the legal immigrant community so that they can have the California dream. Just as my parents had it when they moved from Hungary, fleeing communism, to build a new life in England. That's what California is all about. But it's got to be managed and orderly and legal. And that's what we have to be honest about in this whole discussion about immigration and its enforcement. I can tell you very clearly that when I'm governor, as I've said, I will be there for our immigrant communities, our legal immigrant communities, but also we'll make sure that all our laws are peacefully enforced. We can't just stand up here and decide which laws we like and which laws we don't. If we don't like the laws, we've got to change them. But the governor's job is to enforce them, and as governor, I will do peacefully and calmly and cooperatively with the federal immigration authorities.
8: Mr. Hilton, are you aware that not every immigrant has the privilege that maybe you had to come to this country with a visa?
0: I understand exactly what it's like to be in a country without those privileges, because that's my life and my story when my parents fled communism in Hungary, and I grew up in a household with a single mother, working class immigrant story, just like so many millions in California. My stepdad worked construction. My first job, project manager for a construction company. So yes, I absolutely understand that. And that opportunity is what I want for every single one of you.
8: Thank you, sir.
6: Every single one. Okay, we have a few minutes left. What we're going to do is ask you several questions, as many as we can get in. Yes or no answers. Please respect the time we have left. We want to get as much information out to voters. Enrique.
8: So as of this year, undocumented adults can no longer enroll in Medi-Cal. Would you reinstate this if you become governor? Yes or no? Mr. Villaraigosa.
3: Yes.
8: Ms. Porter.
6: Yes.
8: Mr. Bianco.
9: No.
8: Mr. Hilton.
5: No.
8: Mr. Steyer.
10: Yes.
8: Mr. Becerra.
5: Yes.
8: Mr. Mahan.
10: Yes.
6: All right, film and television, it is the backbone, or was the backbone, of California. We've seen a lot of production move out of state. On a scale of 1 to 10, where would you place this in terms of priority? I believe we touched on it earlier, but I'd like a commitment from you.
3: Number one.
6: That's your top priority in the whole state? Please answer the question, Ms. Porter.
12: Okay,
6: Ms. On a scale of 1 to 10, is it a priority?
3: It's a priority.
6: Well, yes. Of course it's a priority. Everyone's going to say, it's a priority. Of course it is.
5: Yeah. It's a weird question, to be honest. I agree with Katie.
6: Okay, bipartisanship.
3: I think you might even get all of us to agree with that one.
13: Let me give you a different question. Yes or no. Very quickly, we have 2 minutes left. If you don't mind, Colleen, for the people in Avila Beach and San Luis Obispo County, Diablo Canyon, the only nuclear power plant left in the state, 9% of the electricity. We pay three times the power in the rest of the nation. It's supposed to go offline in 2030. Do you extend it, Mayor Mahan? Yes
10: keep
13: or no?
10: It, keep it open.
13: Secretary Becerra?
7: Yes, if safety, yes, but safety first.
13: Tom Steyer?
12: Extend it.
13: Extend it. Okay. Mr. Hilton?
5: Yes, extend it and build new ones.
13: Paco, the sheriff?
9: Completely nuclear.
13: Okay. Katie Porter?
6: Extend.
13: Okay. Antonio? Yes.
1: All right, let me rephrase the film question. Would you extend tax credits to match other countries and other states? Yes or no?
7: Yes.
1: Yes or no?
6: Yes.
1: Mr. Bianco?
9: Yes.
5: Yes, I published my plan on this last week.
1: Yes
5: I would
1: or no,
5: exceed, exceed other countries. We got to be
1: yes
5: the
1: or no.
5: best
1: Mr.
5: in
1: Steyer.
5: The world.
10: Yes.
1: Mr. Becerra?
7: Yes, and it's an 11 on a scale of 1 to 10.
1: Thank you.
10: Yes, I was the first candidate to put out a plan doing just that.
1: Thank you. Yes.
13: Very quickly, again, we got a minute left. Under the California Education Code, you perform in an athletic event K through 12 based on your identification by gender. Would you change that law to match the IOC that you identify based on your birth at gender? Yes or no? Very quickly, we have 30 seconds left. Mr. Mahan?
10: Sorry, change which law? State law?
13: The current law says you identify, and that's how you participate.
10: Yeah, but at higher levels, I would let the leagues decide. Yeah,
13: okay, Mr. Becerra?
7: Enforce the law.
13: Okay, Mr. Steyer?
12: Allow trans athletes to participate.
13: Mr. Hilton?
5: I have a wristband that says Save Girl Sports, and
13: Chad
5: I will.
13: Bianco, Katie Porter?
6: Yes, enforce the existing law.
1: That wraps it up for us.
11: A debate between the top seven candidates running in California's 2026 gubernatorial race. They are Democratic candidates Javier Becerra, Matt Mahan, Katie Porter, Tom Steyer, and Antonio Villaraigosa. And the Republican candidates are Chad Bianco and Steve Hilton. This debate was hosted by NBC4 and Telemundo 52 in Los Angeles. It's the final televised forum ahead of a scheduled June 2nd primary. The top two candidates, regardless of party, will be on the California ballot in November. U.S. Attorney Jeanine Pirro announced charges against a transnational drug trafficking organization. The organization was indicted for trafficking methamphetamine and a chemical often known as GBL into Washington, D.C. and other East Coast cities for distribution. Pirro, alongside other investigators, outlined efforts by the organization to set up shell beauty companies as a means of money laundering and distributing the products. Here's U.S. Attorney Jeanine Pirro.
14: Good afternoon, everyone. As you know, I'm Jeanine Pirro, the United States Attorney, and today I'm here to announce an indictment that reflects our commitment to holding accountable those who flood our streets with the poison that has devastated families and neighborhoods. We continue to follow President Trump's executive order to keep D.C. safe, and we also today are bringing a whole-of-government partnership dedicated to the elimination of criminal cartels, foreign gangs, transnational criminal organizations, and trafficking rings that are operating in the United States and abroad pursuant to the Homeland Security Task Force initiative created by President Trump. The what? In a five-count indictment, we have charged 11 defendants in a transnational drug operation, charging conspiracy to distribute methamphetamine, conspiracy to distribute substances containing methamphetamine, and substances containing gamma-butyrol lactone, or GBL, which is commonly abused as a precursor for the sedative GHB. The latter is one of the most pervasive date rape drugs currently available. The indictment also charges three of these 11 defendants with money laundering and one defendant with three counts to commit this distribution of meth here in D.C. My office opened this investigation 2 years ago after we learned that D.C.-based targets were distributing meth and GBL in D.C., and that stemmed from information from an overdose death. This indictment follows a long-term, expansive, far-reaching investigation by the DEA and the IRS. Now, historically, my office has worked to target some of the most prolific and dangerous drugs in D.C., like fentanyl, cocaine, crack, PCP. However, meth and GBL appear to be emerging threats in the District of Columbia that we hope to eradicate with proactive investigations and indictments like the one today. Meth and GBL are often mixed together as a party drug, and that makes them even more lethal. And CDC research shows that methamphetamine is the second most commonly found drug among individuals who fatally overdose. And GBL is a Schedule I narcotic that upon consumption, the body metabolizes into GHB, the date rape drug. Now, we have seized 5,000 pounds of GBL. Each liter of GBL produces up to 1,000 dosages, and each dosage is the size of the cap on a water bottle, resulting in up to 600,000 dosages per monthly shipment of 600 liters, which has a conservative street value of $3 million a month and over $40 million in the 14 months that this indictment covers. We've seized over 75 pounds of methamphetamine, much of it with 90% purity, and this represents 140,000 individual dosages with a street value of over $8.5 million. The how. This investigation is a classic example of vertical prosecution, where investigators start with local distributors and build out the drug trafficking network for maximum impact. You can see from these posters on the left the transportation of the drugs. We identified a drug trafficking network operating through the East Coast, primarily through the Acela Corridor, from New York City, Philadelphia, Baltimore, and D.C., and the GBL itself was moved from South Korea to New York and New Jersey. And then from New York and New Jersey, it came through the Acela Corridor to Washington. Now, the flow of meth came from Los Angeles to New York and directly to Washington, D.C. We believe the meth originated in Mexico. So, folks, this was not a low-level drug operation. This was a sophisticated transnational network run by well-educated individuals with MBAs and college degrees. They wanted to start a drug empire. As part of their scheme, the conspiracy set up several sham shell corporations, both in New York and Washington, and they dedicated and named themselves as a beauty product company so they could more easily import the GBL from South Korea in huge quantities at a rate of 600 liters per month. Several of these defendants actually created fictitious W-2s from the sham companies, withdrawing salaries that were never paid and allowing the corporation to actually take tax deductions and the co-conspirators to reflect income that was never received for loan purposes. And as you can see over here, the GLB is a liquid. This is what was seized in Seoul, South Korea. And we also have GLB that was seized in at JFK. And they are wrapped to look as though they are beauty products, which, of course, they were not. Now, as a result of the takedown, GLB is a liquid. And there is a woman by the name of Soyeon An who was sending GLB throughout the world including Australia, Europe, and the United States. She is now being housed by the South Korean government in their prison facility.
11: U.S. Attorney for the District of Columbia, Janine Pirro.
14: Working with our South Korean counterparts, prosecutors and agents identified South Korean suppliers to shut down the exportation of GBL from South Korea. And as a result of our work, South Korea was able to identify and arrest five South Koreans and seize 1.6 tons of GBL, the largest domestic seizure of a controlled substance ever recorded in South Korea. So, here in the United States, we have 11 defendants. Last week, we arrested seven East Coast-based defendants, and we executed 25 search warrants across six judicial districts, including in D.C., Baltimore, Alexandria, Philadelphia, Manhattan, Brooklyn, Albany, and Miami, all of them federal districts. And this morning, we arrested the two California defendants and executed two more search warrants. During those additional takedowns, we got $150,000 in cash, more methamphetamine, and more GBL ketamine, as well as cocaine. So far, an additional defendant, Gregory Wallace, is now being charged with gun possessions as part of his or in furtherance of his narcotic trafficking, as well as conspiracy and intent to distribute meth and GBL. Based upon the quantities that we have charged, all of these defendants face a mandatory minimum of life of 10 years and up to life on count one. Now, let me note that one of the defendants we have just been able to identify by the name of Artemio Jacoba Magana. He is an illegal. We are trying to find out exactly where he is from, but we are continuing to execute search warrants, and there is no question that this will actually spring out to more cases. Now, I'd like to call on some of our partners in this takedown, and we couldn't have done it without them. First, I'm going to ask DEA Washington Division Special Agent in Charge, Christopher Gomez, to speak. Hi, Chris.
15: Thank you, Judge. It's tough going after Hirsch, one of the best people out there. Thank you, Judge. Look, it's an honor for DEA to be here today and to stand alongside our many partners, HSI, U.S. Postal Service, IRS, of course, U.S. Attorney's Office. We'd like to thank President Trump in particular for the opening the door for this type of collaboration. This takedown is a direct result of partnerships that were born out of executive orders such as Making D.C. Safe and Beautiful, as well as the Homeland Security Task Force. DEA has been committed to a safer capital, a safer nation's capital, since day one. When asked to serve and in what capacity, DEA will always answer the call. Under the leadership of Administrator Cole, we started almost a year ago when he was the interim police commissioner, and under his leadership, along with President Trump, we're continuing into what you see today with the Homeland Security Task Force, the Safe and Beautiful Task Force, everything else. DEA Washington Division initiated this investigation into this D.C.-based crew and organization after the death of one of our DMV residents. The organization was responsible for trafficking methamphetamine and GBL across the country, as well as from South Korea into D.C., as the judge said. They distributed it all over the place, as you can tell by the different places that we've done search warrants in the last couple of weeks. This investigation was conducted not only by us, but DEA Task Force Group New York, Metropolitan PD, Internal Revenue Service, Criminal Investigations, the U.S. Postal Inspection, U.S. Customs Border Protection, of course, HSI, and as well as Arlington PD. This operation was a massive lift, and it wasn't just because of deconfliction or communication, but it was across agencies, and it took a lot of coordination between our case agents, our leaders standing up here. The U.S. Attorney's Office was great, and it was instrumental in this. As the judge said, we hit search warrants everywhere from Florida all the way up to New York and all the way as far out as California. Also in Virginia, Maryland, Pennsylvania. The criminal and cartel networks ignore boundaries and dividing lines. And to strengthen our enforcement capabilities as the United States government, we have to break down those boundary lines in between our agencies. And I believe that's what the HSTF was designed to do, the Homeland Security Task Force was designed to do. We can all benefit from the unique expertise from each one of these agencies standing up here, including my own. We all have different attributes that we bring collectively to the fight. Targeted enforcement works. Whether it be in Washington, D.C. or in Memphis, Tennessee, it works. This operation took dangerous individuals and dangerous poisonous drugs and substances off the street. Criminals who, with that type of poison that they peddled here in the district, particularly to our precious youth, caused significant harm to our community. And I will say this as a father of kids. It scares me when it comes to this GBL and what it can do. More than a dozen liters of GBL were taken just in this area. A precursor chemical, as the judge said, that can be used to create the date rape drug, especially with all the colleges across our area. Our city and our children are safer because of this investigation and this partnership in the judge's office. For that, I personally thank everybody up here. I thank you for your time, your effort, and everything you did to make this case successful. Again, we're here to answer the call of whatever America needs. We're here to safeguard. Judge, thank you for having me up here.
14: Thank you. Thank you. And now I'd like to call on Homeland Security, HSI Washington, D.C., Special Agent in Charge, Eric Weindorf.
16: Thank you, U.S. Attorney Pirro. Good afternoon. Eric Weindorf, Homeland Security Investigation Special Agent in Charge for Washington, D.C. Thank you for joining us today as we announce the results of a Homeland Security Task Force investigation that struck at the heart of dangerous narcotics network operating in our nation's capital. Over the past several months, HSI has contributed to this investigation by working side by side with our partners here today, following the supply chain from an international partner parcel to a local distributor and then up the chain to a larger network. This investigation disrupted a network that was pumping highly addictive, highly dangerous drugs into our neighborhoods. It cannot be overstated. Every single drug seizure that we make is less poison on our streets and in our communities. This is a textbook example of what Homeland Security task forces are built to do. And this success was only possible because of the partnerships with other agencies behind me, especially the DEA. And would not have been possible without the aggressive posture of U.S. Attorney Pirro and her dedicated prosecutors. Simply put, Homeland Security task forces turn intelligence into action and action into results. To those who traffic in drugs and violence, there is no corner of this city or this country where you can operate with impunity. Together with our partners, HSI will not allow criminals to profit, endangering our communities. And HSI is committed to devoting all necessary resources to the President's executive order to make D.C. safe and beautiful. Thank you.
14: And next, IRS Assistant SAC Cynthia Hearn, the Washington, D.C. Field Office.
17: Thank you, Judge Pirro. Good afternoon, everyone. My name is Cynthia Hearn. I'm an Assistant Special Agent in Charge of the Washington, D.C. Field Office for IRS Criminal Investigation. And I'm honored to be standing here today with our other federal law enforcement partners to announce the indictment targeting individuals involved in transnational drug trafficking. IRS criminal investigation special agents are often called upon to lend their financial and tax expertise in complex investigations, this being one of them. The defendants in the case sought to conceal the money they made from their illegal methamphetamine and GBL sales by creating sham companies and attempting to hide cash deposits, bank transfers, peer-to-peer payments, as well as international wires as legitimate business revenues and expenses. The entirety of the business activity was conducted to launder illegal money and hide their drug activity from law enforcement. The scheme unraveled when IRSCI, along with DEA, HSI, Postal, and the hard work of the U.S. Attorney's Office, working together to follow the money. Today's announcement demonstrates IRS criminal investigation's commitment to disrupting the illicit flow of money that enables narcotic traffickers to launder millions in illicit proceeds. Congratulations to all our law enforcement partners that are involved in this investigation. Thank you, Tony.
14: And thank you for the important work that you do. We're thrilled to have you.
17: Thank you so much.
14: You're welcome. And U.S. Postal Inspection Service, Washington Division, Assistant Inspector in Charge, Charles Wickersham.
18: Thank you, ma'am. Good afternoon, everyone. My name is Charles Wickersham. I'm an Assistant Inspector in Charge for the U.S. Postal Inspection Service in Washington Division. The mission of the U.S. Postal Inspection Service is to support and protect the U.S. Postal Service, its employees, its infrastructure, its customers, enforce the laws that defend the nation's mail from against illegal or dangerous use, as we've seen here in this case, and to ensure the public trust in the integrity of the mail. Now, battling dangerous narcotics in the mail is one of our highest priorities. As these investigations have become more and more complex and expanded outside the borders of the United States, the Inspection Service has developed strategic partnerships like we have here today, our cyber and analytic capabilities, and invested in advanced technology. Relationships such as with the DEA, HSI, IRSCI, and of course the Department of Justice are critical in our success to advance our mission and defend and enforce the laws that pertain to our nation's mail. So the Inspection Service utilizes its cyber and analytics technologies to enhance the investigative techniques and utilize data to target both international and domestic parcels. For over a decade, the Inspection Service has been involved in dark web investigations into vendors and the takedown of their illicit marketplaces. Our goal is to remove narcotics and contraband from the U.S. mail and to disrupt and dismantle these underground marketplaces. Now, employee safety has always been a top mission for the Inspection Service. While the Inspection Service is focused on removing these poisons from the mail stream, the U.S. Postal Service continues to focus on safety by reinforcing employee safety programs, engaging in comprehensive awareness campaigns, training, safety protocols, and deploying communications to all Postal Service employees. The Inspection Service also offers a reward of up to $100,000 for information leading to the identification, arrest, and conviction of individuals mailing illegal drugs or proceeds. For more information, please visit our website. I just like to extend our deepest thanks on behalf of our agency and the entire Postal Service to everyone here behind me and to you, Judge. Thank you.
14: And also behind me are prosecutors from my office, who worked on the case. David Hennick is back there hiding. I don't know why. But anyway, any questions, folks? Yes, is it on topic?
19: Yes, Alex. I think just if you could get somebody to talk more about the South Korea aspect of this. I think when people think of illicit drugs being shipped in the U.S., they think of Mexico, they think of China, not really known as one of the big ones, even though it has some of the strictest drug laws in the world. I'd just be fascinated to hear a little more about the South Korea side.
14: Yeah, well, I think the amazing part of it for us is that we were the ones who alerted the South Korean law enforcement regarding this individual who was the, like, drug trafficking queen who was exporting the GBL from South Korea. And it was the largest seizure that has ever been made in South Korea. But, I don't know, who wants to talk about this? George Eliopoulos, I'm going to let him talk and answer the question.
20: Good afternoon, everybody.
14: He's a prosecutor.
20: I hope we don't clash.
14: No worries.
20: As the judge said, South Korea was manufacturing GBL. A huge amount of GBL was being created by Ms. An and her corporations. GBL does have some legitimate uses. For example, it might be found in truck cleaning solutions. It might be found in other types of legitimate, but Ms. An was using it for purposes of having it consumed by individuals as an illicit drug. And the people that she was selling it to, again, they were attempting to acquire the illicit drug in order to redistribute it together with methamphetamine in the United States. So it was created in South Korea, but it was created for purposes of being used as an illicit drug to be used with methamphetamine.
14: Yes, sir.
4: So I take it this person is in South Korea. Is there, I think we have an extradition treaty with them. Is there a plan to
14: extradite her to request? Well, she's in prison right now in South Korea. She's not going anywhere. I imagine that if and when we get to the point where there is any information she's going to be released, then we would consider it, but it depends upon the amount of time she's serving there. And it's the largest seizure of its kind. I doubt that, and this stuff is taken very seriously in South Korea, so I don't think she's getting out very soon. No, I just get that, no.
4: Where are the other, the 11 individuals, you mentioned that one was arrested, how many are pending?
14: Pretty much all of them have been arrested. Seven were arrested last week, two more in California today, one more kind of as a result of an additional search warrant, and I think that there is one that we're still looking for.
11: U.S. Attorney for D.C., Jeanine Pirro.
19: Doesn't include the woman you mentioned is in prison?
14: No, no, does not include her. She's not in our indictment, no. Yes, sir.
19: So there's one that's still at large. What is the charge against all of them that's 10 to life?
14: The charge that's that they have that's 10 to life is the conspiracy to distribute and possess with intent to distribute 500 grams or more of a mixture containing detectable amounts of methamphetamines. That is life. That is a life sentence. The one that's 10 years is the possession with the intent.
19: It's all 10 to life.
14: Yeah, it's all 10 to life.
19: And then secondly, you recently got an indictment against Cole Allen.
14: Yeah.
19: And he's going to be in court on Monday. Can you tell us anything more about what you've learned that led to that indictment? But also, there are some reports that he may have been inspired by or may have been upset by the Warner and that may have led to his actions. Is there any accuracy to that?
14: There's no accuracy that I'm aware of, but I want to be very clear about this. You know, everybody's got a conspiracy theory, and that's one of the reasons we put out as much information as we can and videos as quickly as we can. You know, I don't really care about what motivated the guy. The only thing I care about is his intent. And as far as I'm concerned, the intent is very clear. He wanted to assassinate the president and anyone who got in his way, in addition to cabinet members. And so that intent is what I need to prove in a court of law. Whatever made him decide that is not my concern. And it's all guesswork at this point. You're going to have to ask him. Yes, sir.
4: Judge, can you talk at all about the local DMV case that started all of this, who that victim was?
14: Yeah. That victim is not at all connected to this case. Okay, but what it did was it kind of opened our eyes to the fact that there were drugs that were being used that we then started to track in terms of the GBL and the other stuff. We're not saying that any of this had to do with that overdose.
4: And nor can you trace any of the indicted individuals to a specific
14: no.
4: death?
14: No, no, absolutely not. I only brought it to you as background, kind of context, like, where did this start? Do you want to say anything else?
19: No, ma'am. You hit it.
14: Yeah. Okay.
4: And as long as we're talking context, you talked about the crime statistics issues in D.C. How satisfied are you that the statistics you're getting from Metropolitan Police now are accurate? And what does it say to you that so many, 13 high-ranking individuals, had to be removed from their jobs?
14: I'm not surprised. We did an investigation starting in August before anybody else did because we knew that those stats were deflated. They actually took categories of crime like assault with a dangerous weapon and reduced it to reckless endangerment. They took burglary and reduced it to unlawful entry. They took, you know, theft of property and reduced it to lost property. They would go to a drugstore and the drugstore would call and say, we had a robbery today, last week, the week before. And they say, you know what, we'll come in once a month and you give us a book with the robberies, and they counted it as one. So right now, I give President Trump more kudos because he, let me finish, because he actually got crime down lower than we thought it was, because crime was higher than we said it was. And we referred that to the MPD, to Internal Affairs, to take whatever action they think is appropriate, and they're taking them. And let me add one more thing. I think Chief Carroll is terrific, and he's running a great department right now.
4: Should you have prosecuted people over there?
14: If there was a crime, we would have. The question is whether or not there is sufficient information that maybe IAD has unearthed that contributes to that. They'll let us know, but we didn't. We interviewed more than 51 people and 6,000 separate police reports. We did our work on this thing, and it was real clear what was going on. Yes.
2: And going off of that, have you seen MPD's internal report? And if so, how does that compare to your report?
14: I haven't seen their internal report. I imagine I will at some point. I'm not worried about that. Okay, last question.
2: Yeah, your office announced an effort, you know, a few months back to really crack down on people bringing guns into D.C. We obviously saw the incident at the Correspondents' Dinner, the incident just a couple of days ago on the National Mall. Where does that effort kind of stand from your office?
14: Well, clearly the individuals, both the Secret Service, the situation at the National Mall near the Washington Monument, involved an individual who took out a gun and tried to kill a Secret Service agent, and also shot a young man who was visiting the nation's capital with his family. Cole Allen trafficked, came across the country to kill the president and anyone else he could. I mean, those are illegal weapons that are being used in crimes, and we will prosecute them to the full extent of the law. Thank you, everyone. Have a good day.
11: U.S. Attorney for the District of Columbia, Jeanine Pirro, taking questions from reporters and announcing charges against a transnational drug trafficking organization indicted for trafficking illegal drugs into Washington, D.C. and other East Coast cities for distribution. We also heard from officials at the DEA, Homeland Security Investigations, and the IRS. Officials at the World Health Organization talked to reporters about a hantavirus outbreak on a Dutch cruise ship. The ship was bound for Spain at the time of this event. 3 people were reported dead and several others sickened. WHO officials said the global risk from the virus was low and that this is not COVID. Here's WHO Director General Dr. Tedros Adhanom Ghebreyesus.
21: Good morning, good afternoon, and good evening. Thank you for joining us for this briefing on the hantavirus situation. Let me begin by outlining what has happened, what we know, what we don't know, and what WHO has done. Last Saturday, the United Kingdom notified WHO under the international health regulations of a cluster of passengers with severe respiratory illness on a Dutch-flagged cruise ship, the MV Hondius, which had traveled from Argentina to Cabo Verde. So far, 8 cases have been reported, including 3 deaths. 5 of the 8 cases have been confirmed as hantavirus, and the other 3 are suspected. Hantaviruses are a group of viruses carried by rodents that can cause severe disease in humans. People are usually infected through contact with infected rodents or their urine, droppings, or saliva. The species of hantavirus involved in this case is the Andes virus, which is found in Latin America and is the only species known to be capable of limited transmission between humans. In previous outbreaks of Andes virus, transmission between people has been associated with close and prolonged contact, particularly among household members, intimate partners, and people providing medical care. That appears to be the case in the current situation. The first case was in a man who developed symptoms on the 6th of April and died on the ship on the 11th of April. No samples were taken, and because his symptoms were similar to those of other respiratory diseases, hantavirus was not suspected. The man's wife went ashore when the ship docked at the island of St. Helena and was also symptomatic. She deteriorated during a flight to Johannesburg on the 25th of April and died the next day. Samples were taken, which were tested at South Africa's National Institute of Communicable Diseases and confirmed as hantavirus. The third death was of a woman on the ship who developed symptoms on the 28th of April and died on the 2nd of May. Another man presented to the ship's doctor on the 24th of April, and he was evacuated on the 25th of April from the island of Ascension to South Africa, where he remains in intensive care. Doctors from Cabo Verde boarded the ship to provide care for the three other passengers with symptoms. WHO coordinated their evacuation to the Netherlands for treatment. I would like to thank Prime Minister Ulises Correa e Silva of Cabo Verde for his support in facilitating the evacuation of these three patients based on our request. Two are in a stable condition in hospital, and one is asymptomatic and is now in Germany. The eighth case was in a man who disembarked in St. Helena. Following advice from the ship's operator, he reported himself with symptoms in Zurich, Switzerland, and was confirmed yesterday to be infected with hantavirus. The Geneva University Hospitals then sequenced the virus and confirmed it as Andes. None of the remaining passengers or crew on the ship are currently symptomatic. WHO is aware of reports of other people with symptoms who may have had contact with one of the passengers. In each case, we are in close contact with the relevant authorities. Given the incubation period of the Andes virus, which can be up to 6 weeks, it's possible that more cases may be reported. While this is a serious incident, WHO assesses the public health risk as low. It also shows why the international health regulations exist and how they work. WHO is working with multiple governments and partners on the response under those regulations. Our priorities are to ensure the affected patients receive care, that the remaining passengers on the ship are kept safe and treated with dignity, and to prevent any further spread of the virus. On Monday, I asked Prime Minister Pedro Sanchez of Spain to accept the ship, which he agreed to do, and I thank Prime Minister Sanchez for his generosity, solidarity, and meeting his moral duty. The ship is now sailing for the Canary Islands, and we're confident in the capacity of Spain to manage this risk, and we're supporting them to do so. Once again, we assess the risk to the people of the Canary Islands as low. WHO has provided guidance to the ship's operator on the management of health on board the vessel. All passengers have been asked to stay in their cabins. The cabins are being disinfected, and anyone who shows symptoms will be isolated immediately. A WHO expert boarded the ship in Cabo Verde and has been joined by two doctors from the Netherlands and an expert from the European Center for Disease Prevention and Control, who will stay on the ship until it reaches the Canary Islands.
11: WHO Director General Dr. Tedros Adhanom Ghebreyesus.
21: They're conducting a medical assessment of everyone on board and gathering information to assess their risk of infection. WHO is developing step-by-step operational guidance for the safe and respectful disembarkation and onward travel of passengers and crew when they arrive. WHO has also informed 12 countries whose nationals disembarked in St. Helena. Those 12 countries are Canada, Denmark, Germany, the Netherlands, New Zealand, St. Kitts and Nevis, Singapore, Sweden, Switzerland, Turkey, the United Kingdom, and the United States of America. In addition, WHO is supporting health authorities in South Africa to follow up people who were on the flight from St. Helena to Johannesburg with the woman who later died. Meanwhile, investigations into the cause of the outbreak are continuing. Prior to boarding the ship, the first two cases had traveled through Argentina, Chile, and Uruguay on a bird-watching trip, which included visits to sites where the species of rat that's known to carry Andes virus was present. WHO is working with health authorities in Argentina to understand the movements of the couple, and I thank the government of Argentina for its cooperation, given its experience and expertise with Andes.

0: this virus. We have also arranged for shipments of 2,500 diagnostic kits from Argentina to laboratories in 5 countries. I would also like to thank the governments of Cabo Verde, the Netherlands, South Africa, Spain, and the United Kingdom for their close partnership and support. I also thank the many partners who have provided expertise, including the NICD in South Africa, the Institute Pasteur Dakar in Senegal, and the HUG here in Switzerland. And I would also like to thank the ship's operator for its cooperation and the passengers and crew who are going through a very difficult and frightening situation. I have been in touch with the ship's captain regularly, including this morning. He told me morale has improved significantly since the ship started moving again. I thank him for everything he has done to protect those under his duty of care. WHO will continue to work with all relevant governments and partners to provide care for those who are affected, protect the safety and dignity of passengers, and prevent onward spread of the virus. Christian, back to you.
1: Thank you very much, Dr. Tedros. With this, we come now to the round of questions and answers. Again, please identify yourself clearly. Raise your hand if you want to ask a question. Then unmute yourself if called upon. And please also take down your hand in case your question has been asked and answered by one of the colleagues. Now, the first question goes to Spanish news agency EFE, Antonio Broto. Antonio, please go ahead.
2: Thank you, Christian. My first question is, in Spain, the central government and the regional authorities of the Canary Islands remain divided about the issue of the ship's stopover. So could you indicate what assurances the Spanish government has provided and what kind of assistance the WHO will provide once the ship arrives to Tenerife in this weekend? If I may, I have a second question about this Dutch stewardess that has been hospitalized today in Amsterdam. Do you have data on this case and how she may be infected? Did she travel in the same plane than one of the deceased from St. Helen to Johannesburg? Thank you.
1: Thank you very much, Antonio. With the first question, we go to Dr. Abdi Mahamoud, Director of Health and Emergencies Alert and Response.
3: Thanks so much. Echoing again the appreciation on the excellent support from Spain leadership, the technical team, and all the actors included. In terms of our understanding, we do hear the concerns coming from the regional government, and as DG indicated, we are doing everything possible to understand the risk. As of now, well, we know the two confirmed cases and suspected have been evacuated. The ship is doing everything possible to take the public health measures. So the overall risk that from our side is minimal, but we know that people have a long incubation period. So we have a clear guidance working with our ECDC colleagues on the ship, and the authority in Spain understanding the risk reduction measures. So we have clear disembarkation plan that will not add additional risk. So we are taking all the measures required to reduce. As overall our assessment, and we'll get more details from the team on the ship, it's a low risk. So we are coordinating with our ECDC colleagues, with the UK, with the Netherlands, with all the countries who have passengers on the floor to understand a common way. One is to reduce a further spread of the disease, which we see is limited, and then have a common understanding, a common approach based on public health and evidence, solidarity and equity. I think we are in touch with them and will resolve the logistic issues and the guidance required to implement this and reduce and take any considerations and feedback from the community, the regional government. Once again, we thank the federal government for their excellent support.
4: Emergency Alert and Response Operations Head at the WHO.

0: Abdirahman Mahmoud.
1: Thank you very much, Abdi. For the second part, we go to Maria van Kerkhove.
2: Okay.
1: Oh, pardon me. Oh, first.
3: Yeah, I just wanted to add to what Abdi said. Based on the International Health Regulations guidance, we have made a request to Spain, and I have actually sent a letter personally to His Excellency the Prime Minister. And based on that request, because this is part of the IHR regulation, the Prime Minister have accepted. But one thing I'd like to address here is, on top of the, the guidelines in the HR regulation, solidarity is the most important here. And that's what the Prime Minister has shown. But on top of that, I think everybody has the moral duty to take care of the people who are on the ship. I hope those who have concerns at the Canary Island will understand and support and cooperate with the federal government. Of course, we understand their concerns, but as I said in my statement, based on the risk assessment that we have, the risk to the people in the Canary Island is actually low. The ship is now sailing to Canary Island, and I hope all the support will be provided. And thank you.
1: Thank you very much, Dr. Tedros. Second part, we go to Maria van Kerkhove, Acting Director, Epidemic and Pandemic Management.
4: Yes, thank you. So I believe the second question was related to a potential suspect case. So as the DG said in his remarks, we're getting reports of suspect cases or potential suspect cases. These are alerts, as we call them. Some of them have had reported links to the ship or passengers on the ship. All of those will be followed up with the relevant authorities in each country. The countries themselves, whether it's through the ministries or through the agencies in the countries, are actually assessing each person case by case, looking at what type of exposure did they have, are they developing any symptoms, if anyone is developing symptoms, to be isolated immediately, testing to take place, and providing the appropriate support. This is actually how the case in Switzerland was identified. Following the notification from the ship's operators, which we're very grateful for, this individual presented to healthcare, wasn't feeling well, was immediately isolated, was tested. This is actually public health actions in the works. And I did just want to add on the global solidarity side of things, you know, in all of the efforts that we're doing right now, including the ship sailing to the Canary Islands and to support the Spanish authorities, we've pulled together all of the global experts related to hantaviruses, in particular the Andes virus, and that global solidarity also falls into place on the technical side of things as well, coming in together saying, what do we know? What have we learned from past outbreaks? What's going on in the current situation? And essentially, how can we help? And that type of technical solidarity is really helpful. Some of the diagnostic kits and the reagents that we are sending are also going to Spain. So that will support in some of the further investigations that need to take place. So they're overall, we're very grateful for all of those who've come together, from the technical side as well to support this event.
1: Thank you very much. Next question goes to Nina Larsen from AFP. Nina, please go ahead.
5: Hello, can you hear me?
1: All well.
5: Great. So I was going to ask if you, would you consider this outbreak to be an epidemic? And also, what would you say about people wearing masks? Should people be wearing masks? Is it considered to be airborne? And also, how long should contacts remain in isolation to avoid further spread? Thank you.
1: Thank you very much, Nina. And we go back to Dr. van Kerkhove.
4: Yeah, so thanks, Nina. So what we have is, you know, obviously the situation that's happening on the ship itself and the follow-up of the contacts of the passengers who disembarked in St. Helena. So far, as you've heard, we have 8 cases so far, 5 of whom have been confirmed, 3 who have sadly died. We have no further symptomatic patients who are on board, or passengers or crew on board, I should say, which is a good sign. But, of course, there is a long incubation period of the Andes virus. We know on board. They have taken some precautions to try to minimize the risk. What they have advised on board is disinfection of the rooms. They have confined people to their cabins and providing food and water. And they have asked, as a precautionary measure for anyone leaving their room, to wear a medical mask. We certainly advise people who are caring for those who are suspected of this Andes virus or hantaviruses to wear a higher level of personal protective equipment. That guidance has been given to the people on board, but also there are the two patients that are in hospital in the Netherlands, and there's a patient in ICU in South Africa. And I am very happy to say the patient in South Africa is doing better, and the two patients in the Netherlands we hear are stable. So that is actually very good news. So we have a situation that we are monitoring very, very carefully. These numbers may change. As we're doing follow-up, we may see some additional cases be reported, and that shows that the active follow-up is happening and that the testing is being done.
5: Director of Epidemic and Pandemic Threat Management at the WHO, Maria van Kerkhoff.
4: Transmission, and there's been a lot of questions posed to us about, what is actually happening. What we do know is that the Andes virus, in previous outbreaks, there has been instances of human-to-human transmission, mainly among close contacts, either providing clinical care or people who have had close physical contact. And we believe that's happening and has happened in the case here on the ship as well, between the couple, the first and second cases, and also a medical doctor providing care. As you probably know, those who develop symptoms, those who go on to develop disease, sometimes develop very severe disease, which includes severe respiratory disease. So there may be some coughing, there may be some aerosolizing procedures that may be done. And of course, that's where we would require higher level care. So this is not COVID. This is not influenza. It spreads very, very differently. So there are different precautions that people are taking. So we are supporting the ship's operators in the mitigation measures that they are putting on board. And as we've said, we are working to have a proper and full disembarkment procedure step by step to support authorities in the Canary Islands for the next stage of the people who are on board.
1: And Dr. Mahmoud, please.
3: No, there was the second part of the question about whether this is an epidemic or pandemic and all the things going on social media. I just wanted to address the situation. What makes unique here is similarity crowded in a confined space. We had a similar situation in Argentina in 2018-2019 when a symptomatic individual attended a social gathering. So that led to a lot of people getting infected. So we are in a similar situation right now, a cluster in a confined space with close contact. Does that mean the rest of the world this disease will spread? We had that outbreak in 2018 and led only 34 cases. We may have similar cases from there. So I just want to show that if we follow public health measures and the lessons we learned from Argentina now is shared across all countries, what needs to happen in contact tracing, isolation, we can break this chain of transmission. And this doesn't need to be a large epidemic. It's in a specific confined setting where people are interacting in a prolonged close contact. So we feel it's very quite familiar to the 2000 outbreak in Argentina, and we don't anticipate a large epidemic. With the experience our member states have and the actions they have taken, we believe that this will not lead to subsequent chain of transmission. But we need to be balanced, reasonable, supportive, solidarity in containing this outbreak in a difficult environment. That's happening there, been in the weeks after weeks there, it's difficult. So the solidarity required and the support, most of the people there, as DG said, are healthy individuals who are going with their lives. And so is the public health measures able to break down the chain of transmission? And we believe this will be a limited outbreak if the public health measures are implemented and solidarity is shown across all countries.
1: Thank you very much, both. Next question goes to Christiane Ulrich from DPA. Christiane, please go ahead.
0: Yes, thank you very much, Christiane. My question goes in the same direction, but a little bit further. We are 6 years out from the corona pandemic, This also started with very few cases, and you experts know how this is different, but we and our readers might not. I was wondering whether one of you can outline specifically how this is not comparable to the early days or weeks of the corona pandemic, and why the risks are lower than they were 6 years ago with corona. Thank you.
1: Yeah, good comparison. Let's see if it is one. Dr. Van Kerkhove, please.
4: I'm going to start, and then I'm going to ask our expert here, Anaïs, to come in, because this is not coronavirus. This is a very different virus. We know this virus. Hantaviruses have been around for quite a while. There's a lot of detail that we know. I'm going to ask Anaïs to come in and say this, but I want to be unequivocal here. This is not SARS-CoV-2. This is not the start of a COVID pandemic. This is an outbreak that we see on a ship. There's a confined area. We have 5 confirmed cases so far. We completely understand why these questions are coming, and we are trying to provide all of the information that we can. That's why we're having a press conference here, to give accurate information, and we're grateful for all of those out there who are asking these types of questions. But this is not the same situation we were in 6 years ago. It doesn't spread the same way, like coronaviruses do. It's very different. It's that close, intimate contact that we've seen. And most hantaviruses don't transmit between people at all. Most hantaviruses are transmitted from rodents or their feces or their saliva, or droppings, to people. And only this one particular virus, the Andes virus, which has been identified here, we've seen some human-to-human transmission. And again, I want to reiterate, the actions that are being taken on board are precautionary to prevent any onward spread.
2: And so WHO officials answering questions from reporters about a hantavirus outbreak on a Dutch cruise ship.
4: A lot that is being done right now to be able to try to minimize the risk even further. But I do want Anaïs to come in and provide a little bit. No? Okay. Oh, okay. Thank you.
1: Thank you very much. Next, we have a question actually from Cabo Verde, but it came in writing, so I'm going to read it out. It is, hello and good afternoon. It is the Tudo Pouco, the news website in Cabo Verde. Thank you for that question. On May 2nd, a person died aboard the MV Honduras, as we know. The ship arrived afterwards in Cabo Verde. The question is, where was the body stored of the deceased, or where is it right now?
4: Yeah, thank you very much. So, yes, in fact, you are correct. An older woman died on board. The ship's operators are making arrangements for the remains to be stored appropriately, carefully, and to make the onward movement of the remains in a dignified way. So the remains still are on board. We are in touch with the ship's operators about this and about any onward passage of the remains. So I think I'll just leave it at that. But yes, of course, and this is a reminder, these are people. These people have families and they have questions, but we're in contact with the operators about the safe storage and the onward movement of the remains.
1: Thank you very much. Next question goes to James Gallagher from the BBC. James, please go ahead and unmute. James, do you hear us? Hello. Yeah, here you go.
6: It took a while for the pop-up to unmute to arrive. Thank you. My main question is, could you outline what you think is unusual about this outbreak, or does it fit entirely within what we would expect of hantavirus outbreaks? And related on that, could you draw on whether you think there is anything fundamentally different or shifting within hantaviruses at the moment? I'm just looking at the PAHO report from the end of last year, citing increases in cases and in some countries, lethality in South America. If you could draw on those as well, please.
1: Great, Jim. Thanks. And we go to Anaïs Legrand next to me, technical lead on viral hemorrhagic fevers.
7: Thanks a lot for the question. What is most unusual, obviously, is that we have a transmission in a boat, which I think that the first documented to date with this particular virus. As mentioned by my colleagues before, a boat makes it a very specific environment for which we we want to make sure that we have a good understanding on how the transmission has happened, and most importantly, to strengthen all the measures that my colleagues developed previously. There is no indication to date that there is something further unusual, but obviously the fact that it happened in a cruise ship with people from different nationalities and is something that we haven't seen before. Regarding your comment on the PAHO report, the epidemiological situation related to enteroviruses in the Americas, you are right. A slight increase has been noted in few countries. Just to recall that this update covers all enteroviruses that are documented in the Americas, where most countries at risk have good surveillance system. And
2: viral hemorrhagic fever's technical lead at the WHO, Anise Lagonde.
7: Increase can be related to several factors that needs to be determined, what countries are working on, probably linked to incidents on rodent population and different ecological and behavioral factors. This doesn't specifically relate to this virus we are talking about. And I want to recall that most antivirus cannot transmit human to human, only the endless one. So it's really linked to the rodent population. Over.
1: Thank you very much, Anaïs. Next question. No, before I come to the next question, we have a lot of long list of questions still, and we want to really get to everybody. So please try to limit your questions to one. I'm pretty sure many people want to ask the same questions anyway. So next question goes to Laurent Sciarro from Swiss News. Now we come to Switzerland. Laurent, please go ahead.
8: Yeah, thank you for the briefing. A question on contact tracing and the extent of what has already been done, because it seems that the guy, the person who is in Zurich right now, was in a flight where the contact tracing was not started right away. And so there is the threat that some people might not have been traced in the first days after the contact with that person. So do you know whether most countries affected have started, but also probably ended the contact tracing process? Thank you.
1: Thank you very much, Laurent. This goes to the Dr. Mahmoud.
9: Thanks. In terms of contact tracing and the policy for that, each country has slightly different. What we recommend from WHO is extensive investigation and information sharing. So this contact passenger was informed in two channels. One from the company informing the patient, and then second from the IHR South Africa sharing that information with Switzerland. So from the national level to the canton level, at least we will see it, how that information passed, because most of the information are shared at the capital level and then it goes to canton. What was done here, and that we really need to appreciate the responsibility and the proactiveness of all the passengers contacted. They followed the public health message and taken the necessary action. Now,
2: WHO Head of Health Emergency Alert and Response Operations, Abdurrahman Mahmoud.
9: And the authorities are doing the investigation, and it takes a lot of time identifying all the contacts where he went, and these are retrospective, what we call retrospective contact tracing, that meaning going backwards the day he arrived and all the way until the onset. So that data is being collected and analyzed. And then what we are encouraging now that we have a confined environment, and hopefully we'll have a date of departure, prepare all the countries now. There's a lot of lessons we learned from all the countries shared from South Africa. The level of preparedness may have been slightly different. Now we're all prepared, and we'll have passengers and crews coming up. We are encouraging, and we'll be sharing the investigation and the contact tracing format, and be proactive and the necessary recommendation. Each state and sovereign state will have a different application from our recommendation, but we firmly believe that safe, informed contact tracing and monitoring will reduce the further spread. So we are finalizing that in consultation with global experts from our European CDC, from US CDC, from UK, Netherlands, on all that, and we will issue that guidance in the coming tomorrow, hopefully. But we believe that the retrospective contact tracing is going on and action is being taken here in Switzerland.
1: Thank you very much, Dr. Mahmoud. Now, speaking of South Africa, we have a South African journalist here with us online. I'm not 100% sure if you're in a position to unmute. Let's give it a try. And please go ahead and identify yourself.
10: Hello, can you hear me?
1: Very well.
10: Hi, Marvin Charles here from News 24. Could the World Health Organization perhaps shed any information about any confirmed cases in South Africa? We understand that there have been at least 4 identified contacts in the Western Cape in South Africa, including in Somerset West, where a resident is classified as high risk. And then I know you said that we should stick to one question, but I just want to squeeze in just one more. In terms of when the World Health Organization would advise countries to take some sort of precaution, when would that be? Because I understand that you said that, you know, this would be a limited outbreak, but when would you advise countries to take some sort of precautionary steps? Thank you.
1: All right. Thank you very much. Let's start with Dr. Van Kerkhove, and then we'll see if we have more on the contacts.
4: Yeah, thank you very much for the question. I love to see how many people from around the world are asking questions. So there have been 2 confirmed cases in South Africa. One was the second case that was identified, the wife of the first case, who sadly passed away. And then there is another case that is currently in ICU in South Africa, and this person is doing better, as we understand. We are working with the health authorities in South Africa, also NICD and others, on the contact tracing. They're taking the lead on the contact tracing. Really want to thank them for the thorough job that they have been doing. Not only have they identified the passengers and are following up from the flight, but they're also following up any contacts for people who attended to the woman who passed away, who went through the airport, people medically caring for the man who is in ICU, and they're doing very active follow-up. I don't have the details specifically on what you mentioned on where they are, but there's active follow-up by the government officials and NICD around monitoring of their health, if they have any symptoms, putting in isolation and providing support, and also doing further testing. We are getting information back from South Africa. They are doing some testing on the contacts, and so far, all of those tests have come back negative. And again, this is showing the signs that are working. And so again, we really want to thank those that are there doing that hard work and very, very detailed work for the contact tracing.
1: Thank you very much, Dr. Van Kerkhove. Next question goes to Helen Branswell from Stat. Helen, please go ahead and unmute.
11: Yes, thank you, Christian. This outbreak is happening at a time when the United States is no longer considering itself part of the WHO. The United States has passengers on board the ship, and I think there were people who disembarked who were also Americans. I'm wondering how... What are the interactions like between WHO and the United States in this setting? Are they the same as they are with other countries, or is there less information flow as a consequence of the U.S. withdrawing from WHO? Thank you.
1: Yeah, thank you very much, Helen. Good one. Dr. Mahmoud, please.
9: Thanks, Helen. In terms of collaboration with U.S. and U.S. institution, it has been going very well on the technical side. We've been exchanging information. As we are speaking right now, the US CDC has been joining Guam, so are the states. So the information flow is there, transparent and frank, and information sharing. That's one on the technical side. On the other aspect, there's the IHR, the IHR channel. US is still a state party to IHR. And information is being shared through South Africa, NFP communicated with the U.S., and back and forth communication is going on. But how does that translate in a global solidarity? I will let time to tell, but we really need this incident. This outbreak has seen why the world needs a global entity that coordinates this. The Argentina support, how they came forward. The support we are receiving now from U.S. institutions, as we live in an interconnected world, that outbreak from one part affects everywhere. So in terms of collaboration, we are going both through the technical collaborations in sharing information, guidance. We rely heavily as DG multiple sites. What I'm saying is that the expertise of USCDC is an asset for the world, and we have been benefiting from that, and we will continue. And then we go through the IHR channels in sharing formal information and a technical exchange.
1: And Anaïs Legon, please.
7: Yes, I would like to emphasize the excellent collaboration on a technical standpoint to date with my counterpart at the U.S. Center for Disease Control. And this includes sharing of technical assessment, discussion about, very specific aspects and sharing regularly, what is known and what is not known. We have very positive regular interaction, almost every single day. So I just want to acknowledge that among other, national counterparts, this is very useful.
1: Thank you very much, both. Oh, pardon me, again.
3: Yeah, no, I just wanted to add to what colleagues raised. Thank you, Helen, for that important question. As we speak, things are going actually as it used to be, meaning sharing information from our side, and also we're getting information from the U.S. side based on the IHR regulation. And as you know, the WHO's mission is to, help the world to be safe. And our mission includes the U.S., which is we want the American people to be safe as well. So we will continue to collaborate from our side and continue to give information. So the disease is not a problem in the U.S. and the rest of the world as well. But as colleagues indicated, this is what makes a platform like WHO very, very important. Health security needs universality. And any vacuum, any space which is not covered actually gives advantage to the virus.
2: WHO Director General Dr. Tedros Adhanom Ghebreyesus.
3: And the best immunity we have is solidarity. So because of the event that's happening now, and, both Argentina and the U.S. are affected, I think they will reconsider their decisions because they can see how important universality is for health security. Because viruses don't care about our politics, and they don't care about our borders, and they don't care about, all the excuses that we may have. So I hope this could be a good lesson for the whole world, because solidarity is our best immunity, I repeat. Thank you.
1: Thank you very much, Dr. Tedros. Then now we go to Ireland, to Neil Michael from the Irish Examiner. Neil, please go ahead and mute. Do you hear us? Are you still on? Neil, if we can't grab you right now, then we go on to NPR, Gabriel Emmanuel. Gabriel, please try and we'll come back to Neil afterwards. No. Oh.
12: Hi. Yes. Thank you so much for doing. Thank you for doing this. I wanted to follow up on that point about the U.S. Engagement here. Typically, my understanding is we would have had press conferences and health alerts and other information coming out of the USCDC and NIH. We haven't had that, and I'm wondering. You say they're participating in terms of a technical capacity. Have they sent a team over like would typically happen? Can you get into some more specifics about what is missing or what is different about this situation now that they have left? Thank you.
1: Thank you very much, Gabriel. And we go to Dr. Abdi Mahmoud. Or Dr. Chikwe Iyekwazau first.
13: So thank you very much. Our colleagues have explained in detail the collaboration with the USCDC in the response that we have managed on behalf and in collaboration with many countries around the world. And we're very grateful for that. How many teleconferences they hold to the people in the U.S. is obviously the responsibility of the U.S. and the USCDC, and we leave that responsibility to them. But, however, to highlight one thing, one of the core requirements of the IHR 2005 is for countries to build the core capacities that they require to do the work that we do. And in this response, we've really seen the output of that. The institutions across the world and the collaboration between them, from South Africa, the UK, Spain, Netherlands, Cape Verde, their national public health institutions, their national public health officials have really worked together with each other, supporting each other, sharing information, sharing reagents, sharing knowledge to respond rapidly to an emerging situation. So I think in all of this, we see the value of one, the IHRs and what it stands for, and secondly, the implementation of the IHRs, both in real time, but also in the longer term capacities that the countries have built around the world. And it is on that that we build this universality that our Director General just commented on. One is the principle of universality, but secondly is the implementation of it through the institutions that represent that in all the countries around the world. Back to you.
1: And now Dr. Mahmoud, please.
9: Dr. Tedros and Dr. Chikwe has covered the main point. I just wanted to answer there so that we have clarity. And it repeats again to the other question, is this pandemic, is a epidemic, and how we deal with it, and how U.S. institutions like USCDC is dealing. These are limited epidemic confined in a cruise ship. Idea of sending messages across the world and panicking everyone is not required. And I think I want to take those with the contacts and the passengers in the U.S. being contacted and traced, we believe so. And we haven't formally heard from that, but informally we're aware that rightful action is being done. So there's no need of panicking the entire population there and creating this, the largest epidemic is going to happen. So I just want to take this opportunity when we look at comparing institutions and that is, are there public health action being taken in each of the countries where NFP South Africa has shared? Yes. Are we getting feedback? Yes. And each country will have a different approach how they deal with it, and that's their own. So I just wanted to take that point, answering the specific question, how is USCDC, why is no alert being sent? Because what we have there are passengers who are contact, who went back to the U.S., who are now currently being traced by the local authority, sharing information to USCDC, and hopefully through the IHR channel, sharing back information to WHO.
1: Thank you very much, Dr. Chick, with Dr. Abdi. Next question, we try again with Neil Michael from the Irish Examiner. No? Has dropped. Then we go on to Janice Koo from Bloomberg in South Africa. Janice.
14: Hi, thanks very much. I wanted to find out, how long does it take to get the lab test results for the Andes virus currently, and is a specific assay needed? And just related to that, and some clarity on an earlier question, the KLM flight attendant who had contact with the second patient who died, that flight attendant's been hospitalized in the Netherlands, and I was wondering, is she symptomatic, and when can we expect to know her test results?
1: So first was about time, and then, Dr. Anaïs-Legrand.
15: No, no doctor. Thank you. Yes, this is a very important question about how long it tests. The tests are performed. So the PCR is the technology that is being used, and countries are scaling up their capacity to ensure they are the adequate reagents. As you know, this is not a very common virus. So we are supporting countries to ensure they have the capacity to test should they have alerts. If reagents are available, the PCR performed is fairly quick in a matter of hours. And just to mention as well that there will be complementary testing using serology, which we are also helping countries to prepare for. That's for the first question.
4: And just on the second question, very briefly, so it adds on to what NIH has just said. It depends on the type of test that's actually being done. Certainly any of the contacts, including the one that you've mentioned, the flight attendant, will be isolated and testing will be done. I don't have a specific...
2: Epidemic and Pandemic Threat Management Director at the WHO, Maria Van Kerkhove.
4: When the test will be back, but we are in regular contact with the Dutch authorities to receive that type of information. So as soon as that is ready, it gets reported back to us as well, and of course to the patient themselves. But it will depend on the type of sample that's done, the type of test that's done, for the timeline and when the results will be back. But I can assure you that everybody that is involved with this is just as eager to do the testing as quickly as they can, as long as they have the right materials. And again, we are supporting several countries with reagents to be able to test for this Andes virus. And as Anais has said, this is not a very common virus, mainly found in the Americas. So we're trying to provide support as one of the functions of WHO to ensure rapid diagnosis of any person that is tested for this.
1: Thank you very much, both. Next we go to Le Monde, Delphine Roucourt. Delphine, please go ahead and unmute. How does it look like? Then we're...
16: Yeah, perfect. Thank you for this briefing. I just have a question. When will we have more information about the virus sequencing, and any differences observed compared to the strain from the 2018 outbreak in Epuyen that you mentioned earlier? Will we be able to identify which mutations cause for concern? Thank you.
1: So I did not understand everything, but I think we got it. Yeah, then we start with Anaïs Le Gon.
15: Yeah, if I understood correctly, it's about the genomic sequencing, and you actually pointed out toward very interesting information that we are looking at. We are awaiting the result from both South Africa, Switzerland, and Institut Pasteur Dakar, who are all putting all their effort into performing the full genome sequencing of that virus. The full genome sequencing, if good coverage is obtained, will be very useful for us to see how it clustered compared to previous outbreak, as you rightfully mentioned, especially that last outbreak you referred to. And it will give us a sense of whether or not we are seeing some changes. Again, we have to acknowledge the tremendous work that are being done by these three laboratories that I mentioned and all the international support that they have received to date.
4: I just want to add to that, because I think, again, this is another example, you know, of having rapid sequencing being done by these three labs who are really exceptional labs. But the sharing of sequence information, particularly when you have outbreaks like this, can provide a tremendous amount of detail. And this is important in every event that we have. Not only are they doing this work as rapidly as they can, but we have pulled together expertise in Andes viruses, and they will be debating, of course, what they see there and comparing with the other sequences that have been shared. We discussed this a lot up on this panel here, and we've been discussing this a lot with the pandemic agreement and the PABS annex that people have been discussing, the critical importance of sharing information, but not just that, actually bringing together people to do that risk assessment. What does it actually mean? So from the information we have so far, you know, and they're still doing the sequencing, we haven't seen anything unusual, but that's why we bring together the best minds to be able to do that. And again, that includes people from Argentina who have specific experience with this particular virus. And now we will have more people around the world. So as soon as we know, and as soon as that analysis is done, of course, we will share that information as necessary.
1: Thank you very much, both. Now we move back to Germany. Deutsches Ärzteblatt, Valentin Frimmer. Valentin, please go ahead and unmute. Valentin? Otherwise, we come back to you. No, you're coming? If we don't get to you.
17: Here
1: we go.
17: Can you?
1: Jetzt.
17: Sorry. Hey, Valentin Frimmer, Deutsches Ärzteblatt. Thanks for the conference. My question is, so we've learned already that the incubation time is relatively long. So my question is, so with the view on the people in isolation, how long do they have to be in isolation before they are tested negatively? Because so, or in other words, how much time does it take at most until the antibody or PCR tests are positive? I hope this was clear.
1: Thank you for the question. We start with Anaïs Legrand.
15: I hope I understood your question correctly, and sorry for that if I didn't. Your question is how long after symptoms is the PCR detecting the RNA? Is it correct?
1: Or how long would people need to stay in isolation to be sure that they're not infectious?
15: So what we know is, yes, the incubation can be up to 6 weeks. And for that time, contact who have been potentially exposed need to monitor their health for any sign of symptoms. The
2: WHO viral hemorrhagic fever's technical lead, Anaïs Legrand.
15: The RNA of the virus can be detected in a symptomatic person, so someone who is ill, from the first day of onset.
1: Thank you very much. Next question, we go to Globo, to Brazil. From Globo, Bianca Rottier. Bianca, please go ahead and unmute.
18: Hi, can you hear me?
1: Very well.
18: Thanks a lot. Good afternoon, everyone. A follow-up on this point, because you said 6 weeks monitoring, but does it mean 6 weeks of isolation? And now my main question, what is the mortality rate of the Andes strain of hantavirus? And just as I'm covering this story for the Brazilian television, my understanding is that the Andes strain of hantavirus is also present in Brazil, correct? So should Brazil's health authorities reinforce protocols for cruise ships after this case? Thanks a lot for your attention.
1: So the first was the specification on the 6 weeks, and then the question whether this virus is also present in Brazil, and whether protocols should be adapted.
15: And the mortality.
18: Yes.
15: So maybe I will start with the mortality, and I might let colleagues to complement on other aspects. A high mortality has been observed in previous outbreak. This is true. But we are emphasizing the importance of early supportive and intensive care. And this is why we are also putting in place these contact tracing measures. It is very important that any patient can be admitted to a safe and adequately equipped with trained staff to ensure that patient can receive the level of care that is needed. In case they present severe presentation and deteriorate. So hopefully with early care, survival can be improved. In terms of virus circulation in Brazil, I'm not sure if there was a question, but any country who have antiviruses, not just Andes, should obviously scale up their surveillance system and One Health approach to understand where this virus, animal, rodents, the virus circulate and ensure that interaction with rodents can be minimized or conducted safely to avoid rodent to human transmission in countries that have the virus present in their reservoir.
1: Thank you very much. Maybe to add on the hantavirus as such.
4: So, no, thank you. Thank you very much for the question. So NIH had described earlier, and we'll talk in general, but then specifically about the situation with the ship and the people who are in contact. Certainly, we have the incubation period of up to 6 weeks. That doesn't necessarily people need to be in isolation for 6 weeks. What is really important is that people have the right information. We understand what their potential exposure is so that we can understand their risk. Contacts are not all the same. Some contacts have a higher risk of exposure and therefore a higher risk of infection, and others have less. So what is happening currently right now on the ship? We have a WHO expert who is on board together with an ECDC expert. We have two Dutch infectious disease physicians who are on board. They have received protocols. They're asking questions related to the exposures of the people on board to really understand, what type of contact did they have with any of the suspected cases or confirmed cases, and what did they generally do on the ship before they got on the ship, during on the ship, and then looking at what type of exposures and what type of risk that means. With that risk assessment that's being done, there is a step-by-step plan that is being developed, and it's currently in develop with many different experts to be able to say once that ship docks, what will happen as it goes on board. So that is currently being developed now. What is really critical is that people have the right information. This also includes people who disembarked from in St. Helena, people who have been on board. If you are developing any symptoms, to present yourself to healthcare and just say, this is my potential exposure, might be hantavirus, and then you'll be isolated and tested and provided care. So what we're trying to do is take this in a staged approach. But I do want to reiterate, contextually, what we're talking about, the risk to the general public is low. Hantaviruses are relatively uncommon, even though there may be thousands of cases estimated each year. This is a particular situation where we are monitoring. I think it's great we're raising awareness about hantaviruses in general. It's great that countries are paying attention to this, and hopefully governments and increasing their surveillance efforts and really critically using this One Health approach, because it is predominantly in rodents and that's how people get infected. So this is why, as Chikwe has said before around the IHR, the core capacities in countries for early detection, good surveillance, having good public health systems is critical. So whatever is circulating there, we have the right facilities in place to keep people safe.
1: Thank you very much. And Dr. Mahmoud?
9: Just a small clarification on the question was isolation, and WHO, not to be pedantic about the use of word isolation, are confirmed cases who are symptomatic. I just wanted to put in context. And then the second, the context, people who've been exposed to infectious, we are recommending right now active monitoring. What does that active monitoring means? Each country will have a different approach. Some countries are now introducing institutional quarantine where people will be put. But we have to remember, most people don't have, putting people in 6 weeks are different. So we leave that decision from our WHO side. The most highly are the cases and confirmed, which needs to be isolated. And then the contacts needs to be followed, duration up to maximum 40. How does that happen? Active monitoring? Is the daily visit by healthcare workers? Is it put in an institution? It will change. But just to break the change of transmission, we have two different approach. One is the isolation of confirmed cases who we know they have infections, and people who are at risk who have been exposed, where we call active monitoring, and different countries use quarantine, institutional quarantine, and all that policy. I just wanted to separate what WHO is recommending: isolation of the confirmed cases and the active monitoring of the exposed people who may be at risk. How is that implemented? We may change from one country to another, and then take the maximum duration of the 42 days. If you look at what we have seen right now, within 2-3 weeks, the people, when they got exposed, they had the onset of disease. But the clear guidance should up to 42 days. So that's the maximum that we are recommending, active monitoring of those people who have been exposed.
1: Thank you very much to all the three of you. Now we come to Politico, Rory Neal. Rory, please go ahead.
19: Hello, thanks very much. Yeah, I'm just curious about what happens when passengers disembark. Okay, you just clarified your guidance on isolation there, but like, should passengers be going on commercial flights back to their countries when they disembark, and would you have any concerns around that? Yeah, thank you.
1: So the question, how should the passengers now who disembark, how should they move on with them?
15: I will start and probably my colleagues will complement me. Yes, a step-by-step guidance is being developed to make sure that all passengers and crew members are supported throughout this journey. Don't forget what they've been through. And so WHO is coordinating with national health authorities to streamline our recommendation and guidelines on that. And
2: WHO viral hemorrhagic fevers technical lead Anaïs Lagande.
15: To ensure that first, as my colleague says, that anyone who would have any sign or symptoms can be properly isolated and cared for while all passengers are being evaluated for their risk exposure to be able to inform them on what are the recommendations moving forward. So this is still work in progress. The evaluation is already ongoing in the boat, but further guidance is being streamlined and developed.
4: I think if I could just add to that, so as, you know, there's a lot that's currently being discussed right now. I did want to specifically mention that we are working with all of the countries who have nationalities that are on board to discuss the plans for the safe journey of those patients home. Once they disembark, once they are medically evaluated, what those decisions will be, and as NIE said, that is currently being developed. It needs to be very carefully done, but we are working with the countries about that onward passage home. So I just want to assure, and we are also working with the ship's operator because of the crew. So remember, on board we have passengers from many different countries. We also have crew from many different countries, and everyone involved, all of the governments, the ship's operators, want to make sure that they get home safely, not only minimizing their own risk, but any risk to others. So that is currently being developed. And as those plans are announced, then we will make those available. But there's active discussion about how that will be done as safely as possible.
1: Thank you very much, both. Next, we go to the Globe and Mail. Mostafa Al-Assar, please.
20: Hello, can you hear me?
1: Well.
20: Thank you so much. I appreciate your time. Can I ask about the medical condition of the Canadian passengers, including the two Canadians who have been evacuated in April? And you have mentioned that all governments, you are in contact with all governments. Can I ask whether the Canadian government has been in contact with the WHO regarding their safety or evacuation? My next question is, what is the WHO protocol for contact tracing in details? And also, we have been monitoring two live streams from the CHIP. In one, the streamer appeared distressed, was crying, and was asking for help. In the other, the streamer seemed cold, calm, and they stated that people on board were not under stress, take the situation seriously, but without panic. He said to us that the situation appears to have been extremely overstated. Could you please clarify this contrast? Thank you so much.
1: Thank you, Mostafa. A bit more than one question, but let's see.
4: I heard three. I'm not sure if I got the first question, which I think was related to Canadians, if we're working with the Canadian government. We are working with all of the governments. That, I mean, this is what WHO does, right? We are a member state organization, and we work with all governments. And they are working with us as well to about the people who are on board. I think your last question, I didn't get the second question, but I think your last question was around the passengers who have either live streamed or said that they were under some distress on the ship. Yes, we've seen videos. We've seen that video. And in fact, in some earlier interviews, I was trying to address directly the passengers that are on board because we hear them. As you know, the DG has been in contact with the ship's captain several times and discussing, you know, the captain is doing the best that he can to provide the right and appropriate duty of care for those people who are on the ship. We hear them. We are working with many, including, you know, everybody on board to ensure not only do they have medical support, and that's why there are two additional infectious disease doctors from the Netherlands on board, but also providing some psychosocial support as well. This is quite frightening for those who are on board. They want to have the right information and regular information about what's happening. Our understanding right now is that the morale has improved because the ship is moving and plans are being made to get them safely to shore and for their onward journey home. So yes, we have heard that. And I think what you highlight here and what I would like to emphasize is that it's not only the clinical care, but it's also care for people's mental health. And it's really about making sure that they have good information so that they can take action. Because of course, there is a worry on the ship, but we understand there's also a worry out there. And again, this is why we're trying to answer questions to just put this into context of what is actually happening. And again, the risk to the general public is low.
1: Thank you very much. And I think although we have still many questions left, we are ready to take one more. And that one goes to Sarah Nui from The Telegraph. Sarah, please go ahead.
5: Hello. Thank you so much for doing this. I just wanted to talk quickly about medical countermeasures. There obviously aren't any treatments or vaccines available. Is that a blind spot in global pandemic preparedness? And which teams are kind of furthest ahead? If this did escalate, how quickly could we get a vaccine, for instance? Thank you.
1: Anaïs Le Gourne again.
15: Yes, thanks. Very important point. Currently, there is no approved medical countermeasure if we are referring to antiviral treatment or specific vaccine targeting this specific virus. However, as you know, there is a coordination around research and development blueprint that is supported by WHO to ensure that all priority viral families can timely develop such countermeasure. And the antivirus are a big family that is considered under a cork, what we say. So WHO encourages scientists and countries to join efforts and to see

0: for COVID for the work that was done on SARS and on MERS and on RNA technology. And this is what we want to continue to see. So that investment in research, that investment in innovation, the investment in the coordination of people who are working on this, we're very grateful for that from a technical point of view, the work of CEPI, the work of many others who are advancing this type of work. But that needs a regular attention, regular investment, and also follow-up. So what are we learning? What actually needs to be done? So the R&D blueprint is working very hard on many different types of pathogens with epidemic and pandemic potential. And as Anais has said, this is one in a family of viruses where this approach is being taken. So those of you who are out there who are doing research in this area, thank you very much. Those of you who are out there who are funding research in the area, please continue to do so because it is urgently needed, because we are always preparing for the next outbreak, the next epidemic. And I want to reiterate again, this is not the start of an epidemic. This is not the start of a pandemic, but it is a good opportunity to say that investment in pathogens like this are critical because therapeutics, diagnostics, vaccines save lives.
1: Thank you very much. Before I hand to Dr. Tedros for closing remarks, let me just say, any further questions, please send to us. Thanking the panel, and now over to Dr. Tedros.
2: No, I was going to add to the question about Canada. We know that the Public Health Agency Canada is following up on the two Canadians who have disembarked at St. Helena. And of course, the other four in the ship are also being followed by other relevant authorities of Canada. That's one information I just would like to add. And then on closing our session today, thank you so much to all members of the press for joining us. And as needed, we will continue to keep you updated. Thank you so much. All the best.
3: Officials at the World Health Organization answering questions from reporters about a hantavirus outbreak on a Dutch cruise ship. Three people have been reported dead and several others have been sickened.
4: A federal appeals court heard oral arguments on Thursday about whether Arizona Democratic Senator Mark Kelly can keep his rank as a retired Navy captain while his lawsuit against the Defense Department moves through the court system. Following the hearing, Senator Kelly spoke to reporters outside the court.
5: Good morning. Thank you for being here. My name is Paul Fujimura, and of everyone here, I think I've known Mark the longest. We met in 1988. We were assigned together to Attack Squadron 115, deployed aboard the USS Midway, and sat side by side in the A6 Intruder for 37 combat sorties in Operation Desert Storm. We deployed, there were moments, a lot of moments during that time when they come to mind, like when we had anti-aircraft fire coming up in barrage and a surface-to-air missile locked onto us, that my life was literally in Mark's hands. And I trusted him then, as I trust him now, to do the right thing. There's never a doubt in my mind that we're going to get back safely. He served our country honorably and fought for our country bravely. And he continues to do so. And that's why we are here, to support a friend, comrade, a patriot, who is honorable and true. I was surprised and dismayed by the attack on Mark's character and his service. But I was not at all surprised or dismayed. In fact, I'm proud of the way he responded. He always knows when to step up and how to lead. And that's exactly what we saw today. Mark standing up for the rights of millions of veterans. The same rights that we all fought for as active duty service members. So Mark, thank you for standing up for all of us. When we were in harm's way, you had my back. And today, we have your back today, tomorrow, for the future. Thank you.
6: Thank you, Paul. And thank you, everybody, for being here. Appreciate the veterans who have my back from all of our services. But I want to start here by reminding folks how we got here.

0: Last year, I said something that the president didn't like. It was pretty simple then, and it still is, that service members need to follow the law. What I said was a true and accurate statement of the law. It's literally written into the DOD's Law of War Manual. That's the same law that I was trained to follow, and that these veterans standing with me today were trained to follow. And it's the same law that every veteran is trained to follow. And in response, the president said I should be prosecuted and hanged. Then he tried to throw me in jail. And then Pete Hegseth, the Secretary of Defense, tried to censure me, demote me, and take away my pension. All for something I said that I had the right to say as a senator, as a veteran, but most importantly, as an American. But we all understand that this is not about me. They're trying to send a message to other retired veterans, and really, to all of us. If you say something that the president or this administration does not like, they're going to come after you. The president is trying to silence us.
1: Arizona Democratic Senator Mark Kelly.
0: And I can't think of anything that's more un-American. Just like these folks behind me, I signed up to serve our country and protect our freedoms, including the freedom of speech. Most of us joined to be part of something bigger than ourselves, to protect and serve the country we love. I know Donald Trump doesn't understand that. And he doesn't understand us. And sadly, it seems that Pete Hegseth doesn't understand that either. Because even after a federal judge ruled earlier this year that his attempts to silence me were unconstitutional, he wouldn't stop. And today, this administration argued in federal court that not only do I not have the same freedom of speech rights as other Americans, but that the millions of other retired veterans across the country don't either, including many of the individuals standing beside me today. According to them, anytime a retired veteran says something that the Secretary of Defense doesn't like, they can be punished. So the people who have given the most in service to this country wouldn't be free to say what they believe. It's absurd and it's outrageous. Outrageous violation of our constitutional rights. One of our most fundamental rights is the right to speak out about the government. It's the right that guarantees all others. And it's how we hold our government accountable. And it's especially important right now. Donald Trump is 2 months into a war with Iran that he started without a strategic goal. 13 Americans have died. The same Iranian regime is in charge, and their enriched uranium is still in their possession. The Strait of Hormuz is now closed, and Americans are suffering with skyrocketing gas prices. And without any explanation from this president of what this war is trying to achieve, who better to speak out and share their perspective than the people who served? Retired military members who understand the risks and sacrifice of sending brave Americans into combat, who understand how to use combat power, but also understand its limitations. And also who have seen the mistakes of past administrations that thought wars could be fast and simple, only to get bogged down for years or for decades. Retired veterans have always been an important part of our democracy. And that's exactly why I am not backing down. After 25 years in the Navy, I've given too much to this country to be silenced by an administration that does not want to be held accountable. So today, this was a day in court, not just for me, but for the First Amendment rights of millions of us. This administration has bullied and coerced the press, private companies, and universities. The list goes on. But in this case, the President and the Secretary of Defense picked the wrong guy. Because when it comes to our most fundamental rights, I will not back down. Given what's at stake, I appreciate the judge's quick and careful consideration in this case. We have the Constitution and the law on our side. And I've never been more confident than I am today, standing here with my wife, Gabby, my daughter, Claire, and the guy who I flew almost all my combat missions with, Paul Fujimura, but also with these brave men and women who served our country. Don't give up the ship.
1: Arizona Democratic Senator Mark Kelly speaking outside a federal courtroom here in Washington, D.C., following that appeals court hearing about whether he can keep his rank as a retired Navy captain while his lawsuit against the Defense Department moves through the court system. U.N. Ambassador Michael Waltz and other members of the Security Council spoke to reporters about a resolution requiring Iran to stop attacks in the Strait of Hormuz. The U.N. Ambassador from Bahrain, Jamal Fares Al-Ruwayh, begins.
2: Colleague, good afternoon, and thank you for being with us today. As you are aware about the draft resolution, we saw many reports from you about it. So the Kingdom of Bahrain and together with the United States and with the full support of Kuwait, Qatar, Saudi Arabia, and the United Arab Emirates, circulated a draft resolution earlier this week to the Security Council on the situation of Strait of Hormuz, one of the world's most vital maritime corridors. The Strait of Hormuz is critical not only to the stability and the prosperity for the Gulf region, but also to the global economy. Recent developments have underscored the importance of keeping this strategic waterway safe, secure, and fully open. They have also shown the need for collective action. Building on the Security Council Historic Resolution 2817, the draft resolution calls for Iran to immediately cease all attacks and the threats against merchant and commercial vessels. The draft also addresses the placement of mines and illegal tolling in the strait. Allowing such action to become normalized is unacceptable. In addition, the draft addresses participation in the United Nations efforts to establish a humanitarian corridor in the strait. The draft resolution is guided by the clear principle, freedom of navigation in accordance with the international law as reflected in the United Nations Convention on the Law of the Sea. It also supports ongoing effort to seek durable peace in the region and encourages dialogue in the regard. This initiative reflects our strong commitment to regional security, to multilateral cooperation, and to the peaceful resolution of dispute. We look forward to working constructively with all Council's members in the days ahead to finalize this text and build the widest possible support. The resolution will be open for co-sponsor by all UN member states, and we encourage all of us, all the member states to join us. Protecting freedom of navigation through the Strait is a shared commitment, and we must meet it together. Thank you, and I give the floor now to Ambassador Mike. Ambassador.
1: That is Jamal Fares Al-Raagi. He is the Bahraini ambassador to the UN, now U.S. Ambassador Michael Waltz.
3: Well, thank you, and it's my honor to stand with my fellow ambassadors here and our partners from the Gulf. We drafted this resolution together with Bahrain, and we've worked closely with the rest of our friends in the Gulf and throughout the UN because we believe in some basic fundamental principles, namely the freedom of navigation for the entire world's economies. And that's what's at stake here, nothing less than a cornerstone of worldwide stability and commerce. And those who abuse it or seek to throw it out are setting a very, very dangerous precedent, and frankly setting the stage to doom global trade. So we like to talk a lot about international law here at the UN. Well, Iran's indiscriminate mining and tolling efforts in the Strait of Hormuz are textbook violations of international law. They violate the most basic law of the sea, rules on navigational rights and freedoms, international law, their defiance of this Council's very resolutions. I'll just list a few of the places. The United Nations Convention on the Law of the Sea, the Hague Convention 8, Hague Convention 13, the ICJ, International Criminal Court's Corfu Channel Judgment, the San Remo Manual, and, of course, Security Council Resolution 2817, adopted with an overwhelming number of co-sponsors. In fact, 136 co-sponsors that Iran's activities are now in violation of. So what are we asking? What is this next evolution of 2817 asking of the international community? Well, it requires Iran to do some very simple, straightforward things. Cease its attacks on commercial shipping. Cease mining and remove its mines from an international waterway. Cease tolling, charging illegal tolls in the Strait of Hormuz, and allow the UN to move forward with humanitarian aid, life-saving aid, through that international corridor. It's really just that simple. The problem is, just this week, Iran's own state media announced that the regime has launched what it calls the Persian Gulf Straits Authority, where it seeks to demand that all ship captains from international shipping, commercial shipping, civilian shipping, basically have to check in and pay a bribe, pay a toll in order to use these international waterways. So that doesn't just affect this region. It infects the entire world. Imagine if we had countries, regardless of the conflict, regardless of what you think about the conflict or who started what, imagine if you had two countries, hypothetically, like Spain and Morocco, have some type of dispute and then throw sea mines into the Straits of Gibraltar and then start trying to charge shipping to pass through the Straits of Gibraltar in a cynical bid for leverage with the other side. Collective punishment of the entire world to try to resolve some type of dispute. It's unacceptable, it's immoral, and it's illegal in international law. So this should be a simple demand, the removal of mines from an international waterway, that you cannot exact illegal tolls. We have to address these violations here in the council, and we have to ask ourselves, if a country chooses to oppose such a simple proposition, do they really want peace? As energy and food costs rise for the world's peoples, and if aid fails to reach the very people that the countries in the council claim to care about, what does that really say for the UN? What does that say for these countries abiding by international law? And it also, what does it say and the choices they're making? Now's the time for choosing. And are the countries of the council choosing to stand with a regime that slaughters its own people, that brutalizes its neighbors, that strangles the world's economy? Or are they standing with the shining cities of Manama, Kuwait City, Dubai, Riyadh, Doha, with the people that seek a better future for not only their people, but for the region and for the world? I don't know. I know what decision the United States is making. And we're choosing to stand with the freedom of navigation. We're choosing to stand with international law. We're choosing to stand with our partners as we move forward. So we're giving the UN and the Security Council another chance to get back to basics, to uphold these basic principles, to build on Resolution 2817, passed without opposition in this council with 136 co-sponsors, and we'll see what the council decides to do in the days to come. Thank you, and I hand off Ambassador Mohammed.
4: Thank you, Ambassador Waltz. Just following on the points made by my colleagues, I'd like to focus on why this draft resolution is important and necessary at this critical time. The draft resolution reinforces established international law. International waterways cannot be controlled through coercion, attacks, or threats against civilian and commercial shipping. The Strait of Hormuz is one of the world's most strategic maritime choke points, and what happens there affects global trade, energy markets, shipping routes, supply chains, food security, and economic stability. For months, Iran has continued attacks and threats against merchant and commercial vessels, interfered with lawful navigation, placed sea mines in and around the Strait of Hormuz, and attempted to impose illegal tolls on international shipping. Since 28 February, according to the International Maritime Organization, at least 32 commercial vessels have been targeted, killing innocent seafarers and leaving an estimated 2,000 ships and approximately 20,000 personnel stranded. These actions did not stop following the adoption of Resolution 2817. The violations continued, and threats against maritime security and regional stability persist. In fact, earlier this week, a vessel affiliated with the Abu Dhabi National Oil Company was directly targeted, underscoring the real and ongoing risks these attacks pose to civilian shipping and global energy supplies.
1: United Arab Emirates Ambassador to the UN, Mohammed Abu Shahab.
4: This is why the elements contained in our draft resolution are important. First, the resolution demands the disclosure and removal of sea mines placed in and around the Strait of Hormuz. This will be essential to restore safe and unimpeded navigation through the strait. Second, the resolution rejects the imposition of illegal tolls and interference with freedom of navigation and lawful transit passage. International waterways must not be subjected to coercion, extortion, or conditional passage imposed by force. Third, the resolution supports the establishment of a humanitarian corridor to facilitate the movement of aid, fertilizer, and other essential goods through the strait. These measures are practical and necessary steps responding to the reality of ongoing threats and attacks by Iran in the Strait of Hormuz. While the draft resolution does not give any authorization or impose sanctions on Iran, By acting under Chapter 7, the Council would make clear that its decisions in this resolution are binding and that the Council is serious about them, and that it may consider further measures if its decisions are not implemented. Our resolution is essentially about the implementation of international law, the protection of civilian shipping, and preserving stability in a strategic international waterway. It also recognizes the broader economic and humanitarian impact of these disruptions, including on fertilizer supplies, agricultural production, food security, and vulnerable economies dependent on maritime trade. We look to all responsible states in the international community to support this resolution, just as they overwhelmingly supported Resolution 2817. Thank you, and I'll pass it to my colleague, Sheikh Alia.
5: Dear members of the press, thank you so much for joining us today. Let me begin by, of course, thanking my colleagues, Ambassador Jamal Al-Rouai and Ambassador Mike Waltz, for leading the efforts in the Security Council as the primary sponsors of the draft resolution on the situation in the Strait of Hormuz that will soon be presented to the Council. The State of Qatar, of course, is pleased to support and co-sponsor.
1: Qatari Ambassador to the UN, Alia Ahmed Saif Al-Thani.
5: As outlined by our colleagues, this resolution is of great importance. It is essential in responding to the closure of the Strait of Hormuz by the Islamic Republic of Iran since March, which prompted severe economic impacts across the Gulf Cooperation Council countries as well as globally. The State of Qatar has warned that the closure of the Strait would transform the crisis from a regional to a global one due to its connection to the energy sector, supply and logistic chain, export and re-export operations, and its impact on various aspects of life worldwide. This is what we have seen unfolding as it disrupted 20% of global oil and LNG trade, as well as over 20,000 seafarers remain stranded at sea. The situation not only jeopardizes global economic stability and energy security, but also worsens humanitarian crises and undermines regional stability, posing a genuine threat to international peace and security. Ensuring that the Strait remains open to navigation is not only a demand set forth by the United Nations Convention on the Law of the Sea, Security Council Resolution 552 of 1984, and Security Council Resolution 2817, but it's a shared international responsibility. The State of Qatar has continuously as well stressed its appreciation for the efforts by the Islamic Republic of Iran and all parties involved in mediation and good offices that contributes to reaching a ceasefire between the United States of America and the Islamic Republic of Iran. Let me conclude by saying that we look forward to continuing our engagement intensively with member states to secure the support for this timely Security Council resolution on guaranteeing the freedom of navigation while protecting maritime waterways. And I thank you.
6: Good afternoon, everyone. And in addition to what has been mentioned by my colleagues, I would like just to emphasize that the Strait of Hormuz remains a vital artery of global trade, and any disruption to its security is a matter of serious international concern. Recent developments in the Strait have heightened tensions and risk significant humanitarian, economic, and security consequences. Disruptions to marine transit are affecting global energy markets and hindering the delivery of essential goods, including food, medical supplies, and humanitarian assistance, with particularly severe consequences for vulnerable and import-dependent countries.
1: Saudi Ambassador to the UN, Abdelaziz Al-Wasil.
6: These developments underscore the urgent need to prevent further escalation and to safeguard the stability and security of this critical waterway. In this context, the draft resolution calls for immediate and coordinated international action to de-escalate tensions, ensure the free and safe flow of maritime trade and humanitarian assistance, restore stability to global markets, and protect affected populations. Now I would like to invite my colleague Faisal, please.
7: Thank you, Ambassador. Good afternoon. At the outset, we express our appreciation to the Kingdom of Bahrain and the United States of America for leading this important effort, as well as to all co-sponsors of Resolution 2817. The broad support for this initiative reflects a shared commitment, a shared international conviction that freedom of navigation, the safety of maritime routes, and respect for international law are all collective responsibilities directly linked to the maintenance of international peace and security. From a legal and political standpoint, the State of Kuwait believes that the importance of this draft resolution lies in reaffirming a fundamental principle of the international order, that international waterways must remain open and secure and must not be subjected to threats, coercion, or unlawful restrictions. Any attempt to obstruct lawful passage through the Strait of Hormuz or to threaten navigation in it goes beyond a regional concern and carries wider implications for the integrity of the rules governing international navigation. The State of Kuwait emphasizes that this draft resolution is not intended to escalate tensions or undermine the sovereignty of states. Rather, it seeks to reaffirm the balance established under international law between the rights of coastal states and the rights of the international community to safe and lawful navigation.
1: Faisal Al-Anisi is the Kuwaiti Deputy Ambassador to the UN.
7: While rejecting any actions that endanger commercial shipping or threaten maritime security, this initiative also builds upon the established approach of the Security Council, including Resolution 552, which affirmed the close connection between maritime security in the Gulf and the maintenance of international peace and security. In this regard, the draft resolution represents an important message in support of respect for international law and the credibility of the Council's resolutions. The State of Kuwait believes that a clear and united international position contributes to preventing further escalation, safeguarding safe passage, and reinforcing stability and compliance with international law. Thank you very much.
8: Ambassador Waltz and Ambassador Al-Hawai.
1: U.S. Ambassador to the U.N. Michael Waltz and other ambassadors on the latest in the conflict with Iran.
9: AP News, I'm Marcela Sanchez. The United Arab Emirates responded to a missile and drone attack hours after the U.S. military said it intercepted Iranian attacks on three U.S. Navy ships in the Strait of Hormuz. The developments further strained Iran's shaky ceasefire. Yesterday, Tehran said it was reviewing the latest U.S. proposals for ending the war delivered through mediator Pakistan. Spain is preparing for evacuations from a stricken cruise ship on its way to the Canary Islands. AP correspondent Charles de Ledesma has more.
10: Spanish authorities will receive more than 140 passengers and crew members on board the Hantavirus-stricken cruise ship. The vessel is expected to reach the Spanish island of Tenerife off the coast of West Africa on Saturday or Sunday, where health officials will perform careful evacuations. Virginia Barcones, Spain's head of emergency services, says they will arrive at a completely isolated, cordoned-off area. The US has agreed to send a plane to the area to repatriate its 17 citizens, and the British government also says it will charter a plane to evacuate the nearly two dozen British citizens still on the MV Hondius. At least three passengers have died, and several others are sick. I'm Charles Tillesesma.
9: Tennessee enacted a new US congressional district map that carves up a majority black district in Memphis. This follows a Supreme Court ruling that undermined a key provision of the Voting Rights Act. A system used by thousands of schools and universities went offline yesterday during a cyber attack. Luke Connolly, a threat analyst at the cybersecurity firm Emisoft, says the hacking group Shiny Hunters claimed responsibility for the breach involving Canvas, a platform used to manage grades, course notes, assignments, and lecture videos. This is AP News.
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12: Coming up on Washington Journal this morning, along with your calls and comments live, former Treasury Undersecretary David Malpass on the U.S. economy and the impact of the Trump administration's economic policies. And then television host and author Alexander Heffner will talk about his new series, Mayors of the World, which highlights civic leaders from cities around the globe. C-SPAN's Washington Journal is next. Join the conversation.
13: Good morning, everyone. Welcome to the Washington Journal on this Friday, May 8th. We'll begin the conversation this morning with tensions between President Trump and Pope Leo over the Iran war. 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And independents, 202-748-8002. 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Morning, everyone. Start dialing in. We want to get your thoughts on the back and forth between Pope Leo and President Trump. Before we get to that, the latest on the Iran conflict. Front page of the New York Times this morning. U.S. and Iran exchange fire yesterday amid a declared truce. Speaking to reporters last night, President Trump said the ceasefire with Iran is still on despite the fire exchange yesterday between the two countries.
14: After the strike, is the ceasefire with Iran still on?
15: Yeah, it is. It's, they trifled with us today. We blew them away. They trifled. I call that a trifle. I'll let you know when there's no ceasefire. You won't have to know. If there's no ceasefire, you're not going to have to know. You're just going to have to look at one big glow coming out of Iran. And they better sign their agreement fast.
14: Could you give us an update on what is the latest in those talks?
15: No, it's going. The talks are going very well, but they have to understand if it doesn't get signed, they're going to have a lot of pain. They're going to have a lot of pain. They want to sign it. I will tell you. They want to sign it a lot more than I do. I think that's what you want to hear, fellas. Huh? But you want to hear a different tone. That's the only thing they understand. They don't understand it. We had three world-class destroyers go through the strait today. Any other country, under the circumstances, wouldn't have done shot missiles at it and drones at it and these stupid boats that came at it. They got blown away in about 2 minutes. Their tanker got blown. You know what we did with the tanker? We didn't want to create an environment, so we shot out the rudder, and the tanker's going around, spinning around in circles. They should not have done that today. We thought they might. We didn't know, but we were prepared. They shot missiles. Every missile was knocked down. Every drone was knocked down. And the people that shot it are no longer with us.
14: President, has Iran officially responded to the one-page offer?
15: Well, it's more than a one-page offer. It's an offer that basically said they will not have nuclear weapons. They're going to hand us the nuclear dust and many other things that we want.
14: Yeah, they agree.
15: But when they agree, it doesn't mean much because the next day they forgot they agreed. And, you know, we're dealing with different sets of leaders. When you talk about regime change, you know, they keep talking about regime change. Well, we got rid of the first regime. We got rid of the second regime. We got rid of most of the third regime. And then they say, oh, is that regime change? I think it's the ultimate regime change.
14: How close would you say that you are to a deal right now with Iran?
15: It could happen any day. Could, and it might not happen, but it could happen any day. I believe they want the deal more than I do.
13: President Trump last night on the latest with Iran, the president said, noting that the U.S. is waiting on Iran to respond to the latest peace deal. The president sent Marco Rubio, the Secretary of State, to the Vatican to meet with Pope as the two exchange barbs again this week, Pope Leo and President Trump. The headline in the Washington Post is Rubio in Rome seeks to mend fences with Pope Leo, and aides cite friendly meeting as Rubio aims to mend the U.S. ties with the Pope. The president last night said he had this to say on the message he asked the Secretary of State to deliver to Pope Leo in their meeting this week.
15: I just said, tell the Pope very nicely, very respectfully, that Iran cannot have a nuclear weapon. So when he comes to their defense, also tell the Pope that Iran killed 42,000 innocent protesters who didn't have guns, who didn't have weapons. Tell that to the Pope.
13: The president on the message he wanted delivered by the Secretary of State, Marco Rubio, to the Pope yesterday. The Vatican put out a statement about the meeting, saying, describing the talks as cordial, and insisted the shared commitment to fostering good bilateral relations between the Holy See and the United States of America was reaffirmed. But the niceties stopped, according to the Daily Beast, there. There followed an exchange of views regarding the regional and international situation, with particular attention to countries marked by war, political tensions, and difficult humanitarian situations, as well as the need to work tirelessly in support of peace, the Vatican added. This morning, your thoughts on the tensions between Pope Leo, President Trump, and his administration over Iran. Here, there are the lines on your screen. Democrats, 202-748-8000. Republicans, 202-748-8001. Independents, 202-748-8002. And Catholics, your line this morning, 202-748-8003. And remember, you can also text if you don't want to call at 202-748-8003. Just include your first name, city, and state. On the exchange of the meeting between Pope Leo and the Secretary of State, the two exchanged gifts when they met yesterday. The Independent out of the UK says the Pope gave Marco Rubio an olive branch as a gift, but could only say, wow, okay, when he saw what the U.S. brought him. Secretary of State Marco Rubio gave the Pope a crystal football, given that he is from Chicago. And there was a pen made out of olive that was given to the Secretary of State. The Independent newspaper notes that it was a not-so-subtle gift by the Pope, given the exchange between the two sides over Iran. A recent poll conducted by the Washington Post, ABC News, Ipsos found that Americans' reaction to statements by the president and the Pope, when polled, 57% reacted negatively to President Trump's past false claims that the Pope said Iran should be able to have a nuclear weapon. 66% react positively to Pope Leo asking Americans to contact Congress to work for peace and reject war. That's from the Washington Post ABC News poll. Again, this morning, we want to get your thoughts on this back and forth between the Vatican and the Trump administration. Democrats, 202-748-8000. Republicans, 202-748-8001. Independents, 202-748-8002. And Catholics, our line for you this morning is 202-748-8003. Pope Leo's response to President Trump, you'll remember he was quoted as saying, should anyone want to criticize me for proclaiming the gospel, they should do so with the truth. For years, the church has spoken out against all nuclear weapons. So there's no doubt about it there. So I simply hope to be listened to for the value of God's word. That is what Pope Leo had to say earlier this week after the president criticized him again. Here's more of Pope Leo's comments to reporters on Tuesday about the church's stance on war and nuclear weapons.
16: Self-defense has traditionally always been allowed by the church. So to talk about just war today, it's a very complex problem, and we have to analyze it on many levels. But ever since the entrance into the nuclear age, the whole concept of war has to be reevaluated in terms today. And I always believe that it's much better to enter into dialogue than to look for arms and to support the arms industry, which gains billions and billions of dollars each year, instead of sitting down at the table, solving our problems and using.
13: Pope Leo on Tuesday reacting to President Trump earlier in the week criticizing him. We are getting your thoughts on the tensions between the Pope and the president. Phone numbers on your screen. Please dial in. We'll hear from Democrats at 202-748-8000, Republicans 202-748-8001, and Independents 202-748-8002. You can text as well at 202-748-8003. We'll get this conversation started here in just a minute. Listen to the president unleashing new criticism against Pope Leo in an interview on Monday with conservative radio talk show host Hugh Hewitt. It came up during an exchange about President Trump's upcoming trip to China.
17: No, you're going to China. Let's talk about that, Mr. President.
18: Right.
17: You've had this back and forth with Pope Leo. I wish Pope Leo would talk about Jimmy Lai. You talk about Jimmy Lai with the chairman. Will you be bringing him up again?
18: I will. I brought him up, and there's a lot of there's a little bitterness, I would say, with him and Jimmy Lai. You know, he was Hong Kong was not as easy, but I will be bringing him
17: up. I wish
18: up,
17: the Pope know. Would. I want the Pope to talk about Jimmy Lai, and I want you to bring him home. That would be a good deal.
18: Well, the Pope would rather talk about the fact that it's okay for Iran to have a nuclear weapon, and I don't think that's very good. I think he's endangering a lot of Catholics and a lot of people, but I guess if it's up to the Pope, he thinks it's just fine for Iran to have a nuclear weapon.
17: He's from Chicago.
13: President Trump phoning into conservative talk show host Hugh Hewitt's program on Monday. Following that, the president sent Marco Rubio, the Secretary of State, to the Vatican to smooth over tensions between the two. So we're getting your reaction to that this morning. Let's get the conversation going. Kathy, in Texas, a Republican, what do you say?
19: Well, I was noticing that some of the things we don't talk about is what the Pope actually said. He is referencing scripture in Isaiah 59, where he talks about God not hearing the prayers of certain people with blood on their hands. President Trump is really, I'm very sad about the lies that he is saying to all of us Americans and to the world about what the Pope said when the Pope didn't say that he is for nuclear weapons. I wish our country would see the number of lies that come from our president. It makes me sad.
13: Okay. Kathy, and you voted for him? As a Republican?
19: No, I did not vote for him as a Republican, no.
13: Who did you vote for in 2016?
19: Harris.
13: In 2024?
19: Oh, I'm sorry, in 2016, Biden. I could not vote for a liar. I just couldn't.
13: Okay. I think you meant Hillary Clinton in 2016. 2020, sounds like you voted for Biden. And the last time around for Kamala Harris. Lawrence in Louisiana, an independent. Hi, Lawrence.
20: Good morning.
13: Morning. What do you make of good this morning, back and morning. Forth between the Pope and the president?
20: Well, it is sad. He is our president, and the actions that he takes and does is just makes it look bad. I think other countries look at us in a poor way. And you know, the Pope is a person that, of course, and I am Catholic, by the way, but that always is professing love, hope, peace, and you can understand the two different viewpoints here. But as the leader of this country, it is sad that he says and does some of the things he does. It just it's in his DNA, his human nature, I guess.
13: Okay. Lawrence, did you ever vote for President Trump?
20: I did not. I did not vote because I didn't like either candidate.
13: Okay. Lawrence, an independent in Louisiana. We have a couple of text messages and social media posts as well here. Michael in Plant City, Florida says Pope Leo should exercise his power of prayer and step back from political advice, or he can run for president in 2 years. And you also have Gary Goshman on Facebook. Who are you going to trust, someone who sells the Bible with his autograph, Trump, or the person who follows the Bible's teachings, the Pope? I like the Pope's idea of peace. And you also have Dan Short on Facebook. Each of them have a job to do and should concentrate on doing it better. Brenda in Pennsylvania, Democratic caller. Brenda, what do you say?
21: Hey, good morning, Greta.
13: Morning.
21: This rift between Donald Trump and the Pope, I just want to tell everybody I'm a Catholic, too. And we claim that we are a Christian nation. We claim that we believe that God has a plan for everybody and that God's will be done. Yet somehow we don't have enough faith and trust in God that he will protect us from a nuclear Iran. You know, and then we have a $1 trillion defense budget. We have the greatest military the world has ever seen. And we have thousands of nuclear missiles ourselves. Those three things should protect us from a nuclear Iran.
13: All right, well, Brenda, what do you make of the back and forth between the two? Is it
0: Do you think that the Pope is in his right to talk about the conflict with Iran?
21: Oh, I absolutely do. I absolutely do. He's supposed to be spreading the word of God, and God promoted peace, and God promoted, you know, having faith and trust in him and God.
0: Okay.
21: And we're supposed to have that as a Christian nation. We're supposed to have faith and trust in God that God will protect us.
0: Brenda, what do you make of the Defense Secretary Pete Hegseth invoking God when he talks about the war with Iran at these weekly Pentagon briefings that he and the Joint Chiefs of Staff Chair Dan Kane have given the public?
21: I think that's a disgrace.
0: Why?
21: No, I do. I think that's because, like I said, the Bible, you know, Jesus promoted peace. Let's take, for example, Jesus was sent to earth to save us from our sins. Jesus was crucified, and he died on a cross. When Jesus was hanging on the cross, he didn't ask his Father to, you know, destroy the people that crucified him. When Jesus rose from the dead, he didn't gather his apostles and disciples and set out on a revenge tour and a retribution tour. Jesus promoted peace and forgiveness.
0: Okay. Brenda's thoughts there in Pennsylvania, Democratic caller. The Washington Post ABC poll that we shared with you earlier also found that 69% of Americans disliked Defense Secretary Pete Hegseth's prayer at the Pentagon for overwhelming violence of actions against those who deserve no mercy. Here are those remarks in late March.
2: Please encourage your families, your kids, your schools, your churches, your communities, your circle of friends to openly pray for our troops, to give them the skill, the courage, and the wisdom they need where they are. And last month, I meant to read a prayer, which I'm going to read today, which I think is fitting given what's going on right now, but it was just as fitting in January as it is today. And it was sent to me by the chaplain who oversaw the Maduro raid. So this was the prayer that he prayed before that mission with those great Americans who conducted that mission. And he wanted to share it with me, and I'd like to share it with the group today. Almighty God, who trains our hands for war and our fingers for battle, you who stirred the nations from the north against Babylon of old, making her land a desolation where none dwell. Behold now the wicked who rise against your justice and the peace of the righteous. Snap the rod of the oppressor, frustrate the wicked plans, and break the teeth of the ungodly. By the blast of your anger, let the evil perish. Let their bulls go down to slaughter, for their day has come, the time of their punishment. Pour out your wrath upon those who plot vain things and blow them away like chaff before the wind. Grant this task force clear and righteous targets for violence. Surround them as a shield. Protect the innocent and blameless in their midst. Make their arrows like those of a skilled warrior who returned not empty-handed. Let every round find its mark against the enemies of righteousness and our great nation. Give them wisdom in every decision, endurance for the trial ahead, unbreakable unity, and overwhelming violence of action against those who deserve no mercy. Preserve their lives, sharpen their resolve, and let justice be executed swiftly and without remorse, that evil may be driven back and wicked souls delivered to the eternal damnation prepared for them.
0: The Defense Secretary back in March, and a national poll found 69% of Americans disliked when the Defense Secretary prayed at the Pentagon during that moment. This morning we're asking you about the tensions between President Trump and Pope Leo. Following the president's criticism of him earlier this week, the Pope responded and Secretary of State Marco Rubio traveled to the Vatican. There he is on your screen, meeting with the Pope earlier this week. The two of them exchanged gifts and, behind closed doors, discussed the Iran conflict. The Wall Street Journal this morning says the Rubio visit aimed to ease tensions. The Hill newspaper notes this: Rubio was an interesting pick for this meeting. Rubio is a devout Catholic. He is also seen as one of the top contenders to seek the Republican presidential nomination in 2028 to succeed President Trump. But so is Vice President Vance, they note, who converted to Catholicism a few years ago. Jeff, North Carolina Republican, share your thoughts with us on the tensions between the Pope and the president.
22: Good morning.
0: Morning.
22: Yes, I think
3: Trump ought to take care of Iran, and the Pope ought to take care of the pedophiles, make sure they don't get overlooked. I think the Pope is a liberal Democrat. I think he's from Chicago, if I ain't mistaken. Ain't that right?
0: Yeah, that's right. Correct.
3: I would bet $100 again, 20, he's a Democrat. I bet he's never voted a Republican ticket. What do you think?
0: And why does that matter to you, Jeff, if he's the Pope? Does that matter if he's liberal or conservative?
3: He needs to mind the church. If he can catch a lot of them pedophiles, make sure they ain't took care of like all the last ones got done, and let Trump run the presidency.
0: Okay, Jeff, a Republican there from North Carolina with his thoughts. I'll just share with you again what Pope Leo said in response to President Trump from earlier this week. Should anyone want to criticize me for proclaiming the gospel, they should do so with the truth. For years, the church has spoken out against all nuclear weapons, so there's no doubt about it there. So I simply hope to be listened to for the value of God's word. Mike in Alaska, an independent. Mike, it's your turn.
4: Good morning, Greta. Thank
0: morning.
4: You. And good morning to what's left of America. As a lifelong Catholic, Greta, and an ex-altar boy, I wouldn't give this Pope a grain of salt. He's ingenuine to America. He's pro-illegal abortion. He needs to stick to the Ten Commandments and excommunicate some of these high-powered politicians in Washington that are pro-abortion. But, you know, in Catholic school, the Catholics have been corrupted since they declared papal infallibility, which means whatever the Pope says, it comes directly from God. That is a joke. Our popes are a joke, and I'm embarrassed about this guy. He never talks about the Syrian slaughter of Christians. I can't believe he's pro-illegal. And, you know, the Catholic Church, they don't teach the Bible or Constitution. In eight years of Catholic school, I never saw the Bible. I never heard about the Constitution. And my neighbors, the kids I grew up with, they went to public school in Lawndale. I went to St. Catherine's in Torrance, California. It's down there by South Bay, by the beaches. They couldn't believe that I graduated without passing the constitutional test. And that is the Catholics. They're liberal. They're pro-abortion. They're pro-woke. They're LGBTQ. And then now whatever else they've added on to steal our taxpayer dollars for their stupid agencies that promote this sodomy, basically what it is. But the Pope is illegitimate. He was hand-selected by the world government. And anybody that follows this guy, to me, doesn't read. They don't go to alexjoneslive.com and study. Like, Alex is the greatest historian on the planet. He's exposed this Pope many times and past popes for their crimes.
0: Okay. Mike in Alaska, I will leave it there. Travis Joel on Facebook. The liberal Pope from Chicago should worry about genocide against Christians around the globe. He doesn't seem to care about that. Jim in Englewood, Ohio, Republican. We'll turn to you, Jim.
22: Good morning, Greta. Good
0: morning.
22: Thank you for taking my call. I'm just sitting here as I do a lot of the mornings, listening to all of your callers, and the perspectives are tremendous. If the Pope was sent to talk to Khomeini, where would he be today? And I thank God for President Trump. The spine that man has is tremendous, and it takes this kind of behavior to address these folks. They're willing to give up their lives to Allah, to kill as many Christians, Americans, and those that don't believe like them.
0: Jim, you believe that about every single Muslim?
22: No. That's why President Trump hasn't destroyed Iran any further than what he has. He wants to leave them a footprint to build

0: is not abstract. It's very concrete.
1: Do mayors work the same all over the world as they do in the United States?
0: I think they get up very early, and they work really hard, and they listen to constituents. And I think most of them who are not shielded from the paparazzi, if you will, we the people, when I was walking with the mayor of Atlanta, he took me to, during COVID, we got these huge container shipments all over the country, and some of them after the emergency phase of COVID were vacant. So he took these vats, these containers, and turned them into housing, not temporary housing, permanent housing for people in Atlanta. So when I was walking with him in downtown Atlanta, where he also opened the first ever grocery store, one of the problems in American cities has been food deserts, nutrition deserts. And if you can believe it or not, in Atlanta, there was not a real supermarket for the downtown population, which includes a lot of students, Georgia State. It includes community members, a lot of businesses. So basically, when you see these mayors, they're interacting with real people all the time. I mean, people came up to Mayor Dickens. They came up to Mayor Modas in Lisbon. In the process of spending a day with the mayor, I had more interaction with constituents, their constituents, than I did with governors and senators. That was more specific to where we were doing the interview. Here, we were all around town, and people came up to them and told them how they were doing. And that was the old expression for Mayor Koch in New York City, "How am I doing?" he used to say to people, and they have that interaction.
1: I want to encourage our viewers to call in this morning. Join us for this conversation. Let us know how your mayor is doing. What sort of policy issues are they taking on in your communities? We want to hear from you. Democrats, 202-748-8000. Republicans, 202-748-8001. Independents, 202-748-8002. You can text if you don't want to call at 202-748-8003. Alexander Heffner is our guest, and I want to show our viewers the conversation, part of it, that you had with the Atlanta mayor as part of this Mayors of the World series. Here it is.
0: Mm-hmm. Our next and final stop is a grocery store. Mm-hmm. Tell us about it. Where are we going?
2: We are about to go to something that I really wanted to see happen, and I'm very proud that we made a promise and we kept that promise. Downtown Atlanta was a food desert. No grocery stores downtown. If you live downtown or work downtown or a Georgia State student that's downtown, you didn't have a grocery store that you could go to. You had to catch a couple of buses or a train or an Uber, Lyft to go to a grocery store. Downtown Atlanta, unfortunately, like many downtowns, aren't as thriving 24 hours a day. People come in from all over from 7 a.m. to 6 p.m. to work, and then they leave. So it's like a ghost town in the evening unless you have a major event. We want to change that. I want our downtown Atlanta to be thriving with residents that live down there, businesses, small and large, and people just filled with life. So we're brightening it up. We're adding street lights, we're paving roads, fixing sidewalks, and making sure that small businesses thrive. One of those things was to also make sure that people could eat healthy and affordable food downtown. We just opened a new supermarket in downtown Atlanta called Azalea Fresh Market. This is like Maine and Maine for Atlanta. This is Peachtree Street right here and Marietta Street. These are, you know, this doesn't get much Atlanta downtown and right here. And we opened a grocery store, and this is backed by the city government. This is an idea I had that says, hey, if they don't want to build a grocery store downtown, I'll build one with the help of some good folks that know how to do things in the grocery space. This is our opportunity to say, hey, you can live, work, and play downtown. You can go to a great park and get a bite to eat. You can get some cooked food that's in here. We got some pre-prepared stuff, as well as some regular groceries that you can go home and cook yourself. So a cafe is going to be upstairs, and a lot more is coming.
1: Alexander Heffner, is it working?
0: We'll have to catch up with the mayor and see. I was there the first week, and it was populated. So the concern when you have a partnership of this nature is that it's not going to be an economic success. So this business model is not state-owned, but state-partnered, in this case, city-partnered. It was working when I was there. I'd like to catch up with the mayor and ask him how it's working now, but based on how many people, the streets were bustling, I think that it would work. It makes sense. And

0: You know, in each of the episodes, there is an inventive policy prescription that a mayor is proposing, one that is particularly relevant to the climate, with Mayor Mamdani in New York City proposing this pied-à-terre tax, is in Toronto. Mayor Chao proposed and successfully passed something called the vacancy tax. So for vacant apartments that are not being used by their landlords, they're not there, they're not renting them out, they're just sitting there. She said that's not acceptable in the long term with the housing crisis. So the state has picked up some revenue to build more housing as a result of that vacancy tax. And that's a kind of getting at a systemic issue. I think that a grocery store in downtown Atlanta is important when you look at the largest forms of revenue that are possible in a city. Real estate is right up there. So that's a structural issue. Zoning is important, but also whether or not people are living there. I mean, I'm originally from New York, and growing up, you would see in townhouses just ghost-like character. I mean, every day you would feel like, where is everybody? I mean, and that's not downtown Atlanta. That's midtown, uptown New York City. So to me, that was problematic and something that I was interested in exploring. In Lisbon, Mayor Modas has made a point to ensure that first-time renters are not priced out of what has become a more expensive housing environment. So the state will offer grants, matching funds, based on what you need to afford the rent in Lisbon.
1: And Lisbon where?
0: Lisbon in Portugal. A city that a lot of Europeans and Americans have flocked to for a variety of reasons. Business, a political escape from what concerns them in the United States about being under attack from their democracy not being as resilient. And Lisbon, so because it's a big attraction for people, has seen an influx of new ownership and renters. And the mayor said, we're not going to price out our own residents, natives of Portugal and Lisbon. So it was important to him. And my understanding from talking to a New York Times real estate reporter just the other day is that this is an experiment that's going on in other cities, too. She mentioned Cleveland, Ohio, as an example of one where the city will match funds if you are priced out of the housing market so that you can rent.
1: Will you talk to, or did you talk to, Mayor Mamdani of New York?
0: I have not yet. I wanted to demonstrate to him that we have these global perspectives and that we're interested in the ideas. The mayor is a celebrity, a bona fide celebrity now. He is considered a major figure in the Democratic Party's future. I think we wanted to establish our credibility by visiting these places and seeing mayors in office already and what they've done. But I'm eager to, if we keep this up and talk to more mayors, I'd like to talk to Mayor Mamdani, and I hope we can also talk to mayors in other parts of the world, continents that we didn't visit yet.
1: Let's turn to our viewers. Elaine in Savannah, Georgia, Democratic caller. Elaine, how do you like your mayor? What kind of job are they doing?
2: My mayor, first of all, thank you for taking my call, and I wanted to just give a shout out to my mayor in Savannah, Georgia. His name is Van Johnson, and he does an awesome job being especially a black mayor and was elected twice for his office. Too bad he can't run three times, four times, you know, but I just wanted to say come and visit him and see our beautiful city of Savannah.
1: And Elaine, if Alexander Hefner visited there and sat down with your mayor, what should he focus on? What is the mayor doing that you like?
2: Well, I personally don't have a complaint because I believe in letting leadership lead. And he does take, you know, counsel, you know, from other constituents, you know, besides the, you know, the boards of, you know, elected Congress or Republic, our representative. But I personally think he's doing a fantastic job.
1: All right. Thank you for the call. Did you talk to mayors about popularity and how they retain positive approval ratings like that caller on the Savannah mayor?
0: So first of all, the caller is emblematic of a lot of people. You know, we see this kind of harangue of stimuli around us on social media That's not representative of the majority of the American people. That caller is representative of the majority of the American people who understand the importance, especially if you have a family and children, of local municipal issues and services. And most people, if they don't like their mayor, they see an avenue to engage with them in the democratic process. And I did visit Savannah, not to meet with the mayor, but in an earlier season of The Open Mind, sat down in Savannah with Senator Warnock. And Savannah was a lively, vibrant place with all the trappings of what you would hope for in a city, to have access to nature, a waterfront, employment, a tourism sector. So all those things are fashioned into the heartbeat of a city. In terms of your question about popularity, I think that, you know, the mayor of Athens was thinking about the Mamdani effect in TikTok and how that can be deployed. And I asked him that question about, you know, how much do you want to engage your own constituents in solving a problem? In the case of Athens, there have been some major fires in surrounding Greece and multiple islands over the last few years, which has historically happened, but he's concerned that climate change is making that problem more extreme. And also he's been concerned with the kind of deforestation of the islands, specifically in Athens, that it's so densely populated, there's more smog in people than ever before, and fewer birds and trees. So he's made an effort to greenify the entirety around the Acropolis, where he jogs, not every morning, but the mornings he can. But the one thing that most of these mayors say is, their sanitation chief is the one that they're on the phone with first thing in the morning. And again, that's because they're responsible for the people, the smells of the city, the tastes of the city, making sure that we're feeling like it's civil society. And that's why these issues are just unmistakable in the way that governors and senators can skirt around them, mayors cannot.
1: We'll go to New York. Chuck is there on our line for Republicans.
3: So our mayor, I would encourage your guests to come up and speak to our mayor, Sharon Owens. She's the first black woman to be elected president, and I think she'll do a decent job. The problem is the city is too far gone. We're
1: Chuck,
3: number one.
1: What city are you calling from, Chuck?
3: Syracuse, New York.
1: Okay.
3: And we're number one in child poverty. We have no grocery stores. And the only thing we have going for us is Syracuse University, which is our only saving grace. But if you go to the north side or you go to the west side, this is as close to the third world in America as you're going to get. And it's completely run by Democrats. So although she's probably the most qualified candidate or the most qualified mayor we've had in maybe 50 years, and she's a Syracuse graduate, there are so many problems here in the city, it's too far gone.
1: Okay, well,
3: and nobody
1: let's
3: paid
1: take
3: attention
1: that.
3: To it.
1: We'll take that.
0: Well, yeah, this is a really important issue. I mean, yeah, thanks to the caller for making that observation. Folks want to talk a lot today about the impact of AI, the displacement of jobs, the disappearance of economic vitality that's going to result from this revolution that's already happening. But it's worthwhile and really important to note that that kind of deterioration of the social fabric, antiquated infrastructure, poverty, crime, that does pervade places, especially places that are not the talk of the town, that are not the major cities. I think we have to accept that and accept that the challenge presented by further technological upheaval is made even harder because of the intransigence of local leadership in some municipalities that see things as, well, this is acceptable. This is the way it's always been. And that's a destructive mindset. You know, if we do more of these interviews with mayors, I think going to a place like that where there is a feeling, that things have gone wrong, would be important. I mean, there are always going to be neighborhoods that are vulnerable to that kind of disempowerment, disenfranchisement, poverty, etc. The thing to do is to understand why. I mean, and I don't know if mayors are capable of addressing it at that level. Yes, they're responsible for democratic governance and are more accountable than senators and governors, but they, in many cases, in the case of Athens, the mayor is restricted from by federal authorities from some of the more ambitious projects that he wants to undertake. And he was very proud of new lights that he put up around the Acropolis and the ancient theaters there. But he's hamstrung in some respects to do that. He was able to establish some health clinics for residents of Athens. So I think it's worth acknowledging that we feel in America that despite all these promises of populist economic agendas, namely President Trump for three campaigns, but also Senator Sanders, that, well, where's the beef? Like, where's the beef of the conditions that feel like they've improved? I think that's important to talk about, the systemic underlying challenge of an economy that, in the case of the caller's comment, the economic rights of people are not expressed, and they may not have the housing or employment or opportunities to express them.
1: Alexander Heppner is our guest here this morning. He's the PBS host of The Open Mind, here to talk about his new series, Mayors of the World. He's traveled around the United States. He's gone overseas. The series continues. And we want to hear from all of you about the job your mayor is doing. Bruce in Lexington, Kentucky, Republican.
4: My mayor's middle of the road, not very, nothing super special, but I think she does a good job. Much better than Madami or the Karen Bass or the racist Chicago mayor who admits discriminating against white people, and Mayor Madami blaming Jews for getting attacked. And then you've got Karen Bass out there with one big party all the way down the sidewalk, smoking crack, shooting drugs. Yeah, I think our mayor is doing a pretty damn good job.
1: Is your mayor, Bruce, is your mayor conservative?
4: No. I mean, she's not a total left-wing Democrat or nothing, but she's not a conservative. She's not a Republican or anything like that.
1: All right, Bruce there in Lexington, Kentucky. How difficult is it for mayors to toe the party line when they are much closer to their constituents physically? They, go to the same grocery stores and schools and churches than maybe, members of Congress who spend a good portion of their time out here in Washington, D.C.
0: So most mayors have councils, and many mayors are still on the party or partisan system, if you will. But Greta, that's the point. They don't really toe the line because they don't have to. They are concerned about the well-being of their people. And the greatest example of this, I think, was the mayor, and is the mayor, of Santiago, Chile. So here's a person who came of age as the coup was happening there. And he tells the story in the episode about how his dad was on the left and his mom was on the right. And even as the coup was unfolding, there were portraits in the house of Allende, who had been deposed and killed, and his successor, the military junta, Pinochet. And he lived in this house and grew up to be a cop, a police officer, but it was not a politicized role. And he describes how he came to see that even amidst that transition of government, which was a violent one, he saw that he didn't view people on the left as criminals. He didn't view them as agitators. They thought differently than his mom, who was for Pinochet, and maybe they thought differently than him. I mean, he considers himself center-right in his role as mayor. But it's interesting, he does not want to stigmatize, and he does not attack people on the basis of their partisan or political affiliations. And we did the interview, at least part of it, at what is the equivalent of, from my native New York, One Police Plaza, right? We did it at the security center, and you can see inside the officers monitoring and surveilling various densely populated pockets of the city to protect railways and subways and streets. And so here's someone who he's not castigating anyone, a cop who's concerned about the security of people, but he's not maligning the left, you know, or the right. And that's the way most mayors are. They're not interested in the partisan theatrics. They might like their celebrity status to be on the rise, but they care about people.
1: All right. We'll go to Christopher in Tamar, Florida, Independent. Did I pronounce the name of your city correctly?
5: Yes, Tamarack of Florida.
1: Okay.
5: Hi.
1: Good morning.
5: Good morning, and I would like to say good morning to all C-SPAN. My mayor is Michelle J. Gomez. She is Hispanic. She is nonpartisan. And I would like to say that she has done a pretty good job. She is really nonpartisan, so she likes to work with the community. And I think, yeah, that's how politics should be, right? I feel like we live in a very polarized society today, left versus right, with all of these populist movements. And, you know, I'm 20 years old, and my parents are Cuban, so they've escaped communism. They are part of the Cuban exile community here in Miami. And I can tell you one thing. I understand this left versus right, but I mean, if you go to Cuba and you see the disaster there has been with that government, you will understand why Cubans really hate you know, these leftist policies. It's not because they necessarily want to hate them. It's that if you see around the world, what communism has bring is misery. If you see in the Soviet Union. With Stalin and Mao in China, millions died of hunger. So I obviously do not hate leftists. What do I hate necessarily is the policy, right?
1: Okay.
5: I feel like we as a society need to respect private property and respect ownership of businesses, so like that a society can prosper. The government should not intervene on those stuff.
1: All right, Christopher. Thank you for the phone call. Your reaction?
0: Well, I think that there's been misery in the places that the caller described. So Cuba, which has been lacking power a lot in the last few months, and I'm sure people are not able to feel the prosperity there. And Russia has been a case of that. But it's not just about socialism. I think it's about corruption. And it's interesting, I have a piece coming out next week on this subject. You know, the richest man in the world recently said on his social media platform, of course we're talking about Elon Musk on X, that the machines are coming, they're going to take over everything, and Americans, and I think he means really not just Americans, all citizens, deserve not universal basic income. He said high income. I don't think he's deleted this post, by the way. It's so interesting to me because Musk, like the caller, is concerned about socialism. He's concerned about the idea of government assistance. And yet he's observing that technology that he is partially creating in some of his platforms is going to create this culture where people are not going to have jobs in the traditional format. So while I think the caller and Musk are correct that there are countries that have befallen to that kind of scandalous, corrupt, ineffective socialistic policy, at the same time, there's going to be a new paradigm, and I wouldn't call it socialism, and I don't think most people would. Republicans aren't on the record against universal basic income in the way they were on the record against the Green New Deal. Most people haven't taken a position yet on this idea. You know, the Republicans were very proud of President Trump during his first administration with those stimulus checks for people to get a source of funding during that crisis period. And a lot of people thought of the Great Recession and the idea that President Obama failed in not bailing out real people who were being foreclosed on. I remember talking with your colleague Pedro about this in 2009 on this same show. So I would ask the caller to think about what is the political system. We can call it capitalism plus, we could call it something else, but the system that's going to recognize that people aren't guaranteed now and maybe even less guaranteed in the future a livable wage, what do you do about it? And it's, again, it's interesting that, that Musk has invested all of his political capital in an oligarchic serving presidency, President Trump, that talks a really great game on we the people. But then when it comes to policy, he's not invested in a political system that's going to give universal high income to people. They haven't even envisioned what that would look like. So let's start envisioning what that would look like. Not handouts, but a system that works for people. I mean, personally, I would rather people be employed than machines be employed, but that's the conundrum of this moment.
1: We'll go to Minneapolis. Richard is there on our call, on our line for Republicans. Richard, what do you make of Mayor Fry in Minneapolis?
6: Well, yes. This is Richard. Good morning. Mayor Fry, I have about three things about Mayor Fry. He's a liberal. He's very liberal, but compared to our city council, he's moderate because they have a far left city council. About half of them on there are Democratic Socialists of America. And beware of the Democratic Socialists of America. They're way, way left. And what happened in Minneapolis is, like some other cities, our downtown buildings are about two-thirds full and they're devalued. So that means the property tax on our houses went way up about 20% every year for 3 years. And we don't have enough money left over to repair our houses and pay our property tax. And so, yeah, we went to a strong mayor system, and that made the city council very, very mad. And they're fuming about it now, and the city council is fighting amongst each other. And it's very, very liberal here, and it's going to be hard to live here, I guess, because the property tax just keeps going.
1: Okay, Richard, we'll take that. We'll take those points.
0: Yeah, I think probably property taxes next to health insurance companies are the least favorable institutions or mechanisms of government in America. So I would challenge Richard, who I think is spot on, and most homeowners would agree with the nuisance and imposition of property taxes, to encourage Mayor Fry there in Minneapolis or the governor, who I think may be Governor Klobuchar, succeeding Governor Walz, come next year, to call for citizen assemblies. So we in America know about the constitutional conventions. Most of your callers probably do. And many of them probably have at one point or another online with you advocated for a constitutional convention to fix things. But there's a starting point on the local level, and it could be at the city level or the gubernatorial level, the state level, which is a citizen assembly. A lot of people don't know what citizen assemblies are, but the idea is you take the jury system, we're familiar with jury duty, and instead of sending random applications for that to citizens, you invite your citizens to an assembly to address an issue. In fact, a Yale University political scientist is working on this with the Connecticut government to do a citizen assembly on property taxes. And the idea is that the first 100 people or 1,000 people that respond to the invitation by a city or a state to participate in a city assembly, a citizen assembly, that they become members of this assembly and get to vote on what to do about a problem. Now, in the case of the Connecticut experiment, my understanding is that the project is endorsed by the state's treasurer or comptroller, but it doesn't have any power beyond that. So you would have to try to insist at the local level that the mayor enlist people to have a function, meaning what they decide in the citizen assembly actually has weight and can be have the same power as legislation in effect. But a lot of people feel powerless in our democracy now. And if they don't want to feel powerless, I think they need to engage in these types of institutions. Participatory governing is one of them. It's like a town hall meeting, but you decide where the budget goes for your county, city, state. I don't see the urgency from citizens to actually do these types of experiments. But I would encourage anybody who ever has called into C-SPAN who cares about their country so deeply to try to perform that civic duty on the phone, but then create a mechanism for real-life change in their community. Citizen assemblies is the way to do that. It's basically kind of the cousin of the Constitutional Convention. Together, if you have citizen assemblies in 50 states, you can make a lot of difference.
1: In essence, this program is an assembly, right? We're
0: right.
1: hearing from the American people, and we know from surveys C-SPAN viewers are also voters. We have a very high rate of viewers that vote. And so they are engaged in our civics.
0: Absolutely.
1: Did you talk with mayors from other countries who hold these types of assemblies?
0: In Lisbon they do. And they hold them at a beautiful city hall. In Lisbon, the mayor was showing me the room where they do the citizen assembly. And it inspires a real sense of duty and patriotism. And he really, like the mayor of Athens too, wants to engage the populace in these types of mechanisms for reform. So, yeah, it's always interesting to me to observe that more people pay their taxes in America, I've said this on your air, than vote. And I mean, where have we come as a society? I mean, we were furious about not being represented and threw the tea into the harbor. And now we kind of hold our nose, pay our taxes, and not expect to be represented. Institutions like participatory governing and citizen assemblies and constitutional conventions are the way to do it. There are ways to do it. We can observe the problem but also practice the solution.
1: Where can people find this series?
0: So they can go to theopenmind.com. They can go to 13.org/openmind. The first episode will be broadcast and streaming this coming weekend, and that's with Mayor Modas in Lisbon. And then you can see the plethora of other mayors over the next 10 or so weeks that I've mentioned, Mayor Desbordes in Santiago. This is a harrowing story, but also gets at the emotional plug and pull of civic life. The mayor of what they say in Germany, Köln, we call Cologne, Germany, nearly died in an assassination attempt on her life and was the victim of an extremist who didn't like her pro-immigration stance. There's some really important stories about innovation and policymaking, but also, like Mayor Desbordes and Mayor Recker of Köln, there's some personal stories that are very profound.
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8: AP News, I'm Marcela Sanchez. Secretary of State Marco Rubio is defending President Trump after weeks of Trump's criticism of the Pope, saying he believes the U.S. can still have a productive and fruitful and important relationship with the Catholic Church. Rubio also said the U.S. should hear something from Iran today.
9: We're expecting a response from them. We'll see what the response entails. The hope is it's something that it can put us into a serious process of negotiation.
8: Rubio warned that if Tehran attacks U.S. Navy ships, they're going to get blown up. Rubio was speaking to reporters in Rome a day after his meeting with the Pope during a fence-mending visit to Italy and the Vatican. AP Washington correspondent Sagar Magani reports on the Labor Department's latest jobs data.
10: American employers added a surprising 115,000 jobs last month despite the Iran war's economic shock. That's down.
7: That was AP News, and this is C-SPAN Radio. Now back to Washington Journal.
1: Go next, and why? How are you picking these cities?
0: Some of it is happenstance. Some of it is just the alignment, like of the stars in the constellation makes sense. In a given season, you don't really approach it and say, I'm going to go to Santiago, and I'm going to go to Germany. I often find, as you do here, when people accept your invitation to join you, they believe in the principle of your journalism, of the idea of having these types of dialogue. So if Mayor Mamdani answers the call, I'll go to my native New York and speak with him. Like I said, I'd really like to get to a few other continents to experience the mayoralty there. The unifying fabric has been democracies in the work that I do. So it would be mayors who are legitimately elected in democratic systems. There are some mayors that are appointed in places in the world that would probably not interest me as much. And I hope that these mayors together can kind of resolve the pressing issue of housing, because it seems to me that the most unifying view, perspective across all these mayors, the Toronto, Santiago, Athens, here, Detroit, Miami, Atlanta, is housing is foundational and essential to civil society. Whether you view housing as a human right, that's kind of a separate question, but I think all the mayors agree, if you don't have accessible, affordable, safe, clean housing, you've got many problems.
1: And what are some of the mayors doing about housing?
0: So in that episode that you showed with Mayor Dickens, you know, the first half of it is at the Melody, so again, taking these shipment containers and making it into permanent, sustainable housing in the city. The vacancy tax, the renter's assistance were the big examples. One thing that we didn't get into in depth, but I know mayors have problems with the zoning laws, and when some of your callers refer to council members who are intransigent or, you know, accepting the status quo, I think the zoning has prevented a lot of growth in building that's necessary. One thing just to point out, because this has been a prevalent theme in discussions about housing, I don't think it's entirely about construction. You know, there is always construction somewhere. I think it's also about the systemic problems and the incentives of whether people can live and have, you know, livable wages, basically happy lives in these places. And if you have housing, that doesn't guarantee that you're going to be able to pursue life, liberty, and happiness. I think it's the starting point, but it's not the end point. So there are interesting prescriptions across the mayors in terms of growth. The ones that I would point to in particular were Atlanta, Georgia, Lisbon, Portugal, and Toronto, Canada. Toronto, Canada, I think, deals with the most intrinsic problem. If you have an economy driven by land ownership and that person is not using the land for the benefit of people and the economic benefit, I mean, when you rent to someone, you're benefiting too. It's not like you're only benefiting the person who you're renting to. So those were the three cities where I thought that the ideas of prescriptions to the housing crisis were most apparent.
1: The new series is called Mayors of the World. Alexander Hefner, the host of The Open Mind, embarking on this new series and sharing with us this morning. We thank you.
0: Thanks, Greta.
1: And that does it for today's Washington Journal. Happening now in Washington, experts holding a discussion on Russia, Ukraine, and the resulting economic and military domestic impacts of that conflict on both countries, hosted by the Atlantic Council. Live coverage here on C-SPAN.
11: Good morning here in Washington, D.C. Good afternoon in Europe. And if you can get through into internet-repressed Russia, good afternoon and evening in Russia itself. My name is John Herbst. I run the Eurasia Center at the Atlantic Council. We have a wonderful event for you today. We're going to talk about the fissures, F-I-S-S-U-R-E-S, that have been appearing over the past couple of months in the edifice of the Putin regime. And we have a terrific panel to discuss this issue with us. But before I introduce the panel, I should mention that we are partnering with the New Eurasian Strategy Center, NEST, founded by Mikhail Khodorkovsky 2 years ago, because they have just wonderful access through the looking glass into Russia itself. So our panelists today are Natalia Bugavaya, the director of the Cognitive Warfare Project and Modern Warfare Fellow at the Institute for the Study of War. We have Dr. Ina Busigina, who's a political scientist and visiting scholar at the Davis Center for Russian and Eurasian Studies at Harvard. We have Charles Lickfield, who's the Director of Economic Foresight and Analysis at the Geoeconomic Center here at the Atlantic Council and a fluent Russian speaker. We have John Lowe, whom I've worked with a fair amount over the past decade, who's a Senior Research Fellow and Head of Foreign Policy and International Partnerships, also at the New Eurasian Strategy Center. And we have Justin Sherman, who's a non-resident fellow at the Atlantic Council's Cyber Statecraft Initiative and the founder and CEO of Global Cyber Strategies, a D.C. research and advisory firm. Now, normally I don't do much of an introduction, but I thought for today I would do so. This will be a somewhat higher profile event than usual and a little bit riskier, because we're going to talk against what has always been, but not necessarily remains, the common wisdom about the stability of Vladimir Putin's regime. There's an old saying, which I happen to subscribe to, that autocracies are stable, rock solid, until suddenly they are not, which tells you something about our ability to understand what's happening in highly repressive societies. And there's been much commentary on the Russian aggression in Ukraine and what U.S. and Western policy should be towards that aggression, which in part is founded on that common wisdom that somehow the nasty regime that Putin has turned nastier over the years is destined to remain in power for the foreseeable future. But that approach was belied by the Prigozhin quasi-mutiny, which ended with his accidental death in August of 23, and a mutiny which could not necessarily have been predicted, but was certainly understood by those of us who, starting in October, November of 22, realized that the very public spat between Prigozhin on the one side and Gerasim, Shoigu, and Kadyrov on the other was not a sign of stability in Putin's Russia. Okay, so why are we doing today's events? Because there are lots of signs of things coming apart. That doesn't mean they've come apart. One, and the most important factor, is the very disappointing, from an imperial Russian point of view, of Russian arms over the past several months. They've gained no net territory over the past two or three. They've taken casualties which now are approaching 40,000 a month. And by the way, some of us were in Ukraine for a week. We came back a week and a half ago, and we heard that those casualties include 60% of people who are unable to return to the battlefield. In other words, they die, or they're so injured that their military career, however weak it had been, is gone. A very impressive and, for the Russians, formidable figure. Related to that, because this is all a result of the extraordinary tech that Ukraine has developed with drones and mid-air defense, the Ukrainians are going deeper into Russia to strike at hydrocarbon facilities, bomb producers, and the effects are being felt in that country. For example, in the port city of Tuapse, on the Black Sea, Russians losing serious installations led to massive fires and black-colored rain falling for days, something that was noted on Twitter. An offset of this, the biggest hawks in Russia, the military bloggers, the Vayenkori, have been apoplectic over the past 6 or 8 weeks. Now, they've been critical, albeit with caution, of the Kremlin, the way it's conducted this war, since month five or six into the big invasion.
7: Former U.S. ambassador to Ukraine under the George W. Bush administration, John Herbst.
11: But now, people like Yurkin Strelkov from his jail cell, which is interesting that he's able to post regularly from a jail cell, and that's also a sign of certain fissures, is saying that the mass mobilization he'd been advocating for 3 years is now pointless. Because if they did mobilize those troops, they'd all die at the Ukrainian drones. Same thing, another very prominent blogger, Kalashnikov. Four, the economic problems of the Russian Federation continue despite the reprieve they've gotten with the war in Iran, meaning the increase of oil prices and the suspension, temporarily, at least according to the record, of American sanctions. Charles will get into that. We go next. And as part of this problem, you have Nabulina, right, the great banker, other titans of industry saying that the Kremlin is out of touch with the economic reality of the country, and there are rumors that the government, star for funds, is going to seize the bank accounts, the savings accounts of the Russian citizens. I was working on Russian economics or Soviet economics in the late 80s. I remember the impact such policies, and then was a result of changing the value of the ruble, had on the Russian population. And then the self-imposed wound. As unhappiness has begun to surface in Russia, the government has put major, major restrictions on the internet and telegram channels, and people are now, on other media available to them, sharply criticizing the government for it, and even members of the regime are kind of walking away from this. And Putin himself said something like, well, maybe we shouldn't do this with restrictions. And then finally, and the stuff which has probably gotten attention in this town, are these themes suddenly appearing, suddenly, meaning like just now, in Western media. So you had the Russian lawyer who's going after Navalny, Remeslo, who, with a nice nod to the ugly Soviet past, Putin put in a psychiatric hospital, well, then released him. He's now done an interview with the Washington Post saying how Putin's a problem. And, of course, you also have that piece in The Economist by an anonymous Russian official saying Russians are seeing their future without Putin. None of this means that Putin's gone tomorrow. But a betting man would not be surprised if his regime were gone in 2 or 3 years. And at that, we'll turn it over to the panel. So, I think, Natalia, you get the first question, if I can find my notes. Here we are. As I just pointed out, there's growing evidence that Putin's military woes are being amplified by Russian military bloggers online. How significant is this shift in attitudes by people like Gierkin, Strelkov, and Kalashnikov, and then again, myriads of others, you know, go Rupar, any of the Russian Telegram channels, which is always something that should have been looked at as we evaluated what was going on the battlefield. Please.
12: Thank you, Ambassador, and thanks for having me. I want to start by saying how we should think about fissures inside of Kremlin's regime, Kremlin's system.
11: To correct the mistake, for those watching virtually, go to us at askac.org with your questions or comments, but keep your comments short.
12: Yeah, thank you. I want to start by saying that the Kremlin system is designed to absorb enormous cost, but it's not without risk and it's not without limit. Russia has been pursuing goals way beyond its means, and the battlefield advances came at enormous domestic cost, but also growing dependence on actors like China to help Russia sustain the war. What helped Russia, though, absorb the risk in the past was actually Western incrementalism that allowed Russia to adapt on the battlefield, but also normalize this war's a new reality inside of Russia and manage the narratives previously. But the costs have nevertheless continued to accumulate for Putin, including the economic costs that, Ambassador, you've described, but also some of the societal risks, including coming from nationalists who certainly strive victories and not deals and most certainly not defeats, and on whom Putin both relying to sustain the war and his regime. So what we're observing now, including in the information space, is the convergence and maturations of some of the costs and risk after 4 years that is also coinciding with Ukraine to start change the battlefield dynamic, given its drone advantage that is starting to help stall some of Russian advances. So where do we go from here? That depends. Russia is both, as you said, stable and fragile at the same time. So I think what to answer your question, it will depend on whether Ukrainian partners are going to sharply orient around the objective of actually sustaining the pressure and building the momentum. If Putin is going to be allowed to have another reprieve in the information space in the battlefield, he may as well be able to normalize this new and worse reality again and reorient the narrative. But if the pressure mounts, some of the costs and risks are going to mature as well. And more importantly, the growing realization that he's failing on the fundamental value proposition of both stability and strength is going to start to sink in. And in a society that's built on the premise of strength, perception of lethal can be quite perception of weakness can be quite lethal. And I want to end by saying that there was a lot of discussion of one particular Russian weakness or pressure point to be a game changer. I think our goal is not to try to find one pressure point, but rather to create this momentum and sustain pressure that overstresses the whole system beyond Putin's ability to manage those risks and accumulating costs.
11: Thank you very much. All right, Dr. Bisugina, I already mentioned the various elements we've seen. But I haven't mentioned that Putin has tightened his personal security and hunkered down as rumors of a possible coup or assassination attempts circulate, which are ourselves interesting. Meanwhile, Russia's May 9 victory parade tomorrow has been greatly scaled down. How do you read these developments, their implications for the Putin regime?
13: Hello, and I hope you can hear me well. Can you hear me well, please?
11: You can.
13: Thank you. Thank you very much. And thank you for having me here for to be present at this discussion. And, you know, I cannot, I wouldn't say that I know the direct answer to your question, but what I was thinking is that probably I can propose a way of how to think about what's going on in Russia. Because we are dealing with these are new developments, we are dealing with but these developments are very diverse. I would say probably they are too diverse. We are talking about the people with the restrictions of the internet and the things like this. The people are very unhappy. So this is about the people. And then we have the elites, and the elites are very nervous, I would say. So they are kind of unusually nervous also with the parade, with regards to the parade, which will, you know, take place tomorrow. What I was thinking, but how can we, if we want to talk about the implications, what does that mean? Then I was thinking about two things. First, these feelings and this nervosity, these reactions, I would say, first thing, that they should be strong enough. We don't know what is strong enough, but still, they should be kind of expressed and, again, strong. And the second thing, that they should probably reinforce each other to produce not the changes, not the kind of incremental development of something, but to produce real serious implications for Putin political war machine and his political machine. And the question I was asking myself, do we see these things? First of all, with regard to the population and the restrictions and unhappiness. Well, the Russian people, they are used to live under the condition of unhappiness. Unhappiness is more or less normal. So this is, and unhappiness per se is not converted into something, I would say, real, into political actions, into collective actions. And another thing is that this group of people who are unhappy with the internet restrictions, they are very diverse. And I would say the divide between the different groups are more than their potential common interests. I don't think they can form this interest. And regarding to elites, I'm sorry, but we are always working in the conditions of incomplete information. But this time, this is about the possible assassination or complot against Putin or the things like this. This is, the information is absolutely incomplete. However, with the parade, so I would say another topic, John, what you asked. You know, I really have, I don't know, this is my probably bad and misleading research intuition, if you want, but I have some kind of bad feeling about, and I would like to live over the day of tomorrow.
7: Your Russian and Eurasian studies scholar at Harvard University, Ina Busagina.
13: But again, this is a different thing. This is not about the general implications. And regarding the implications, this is the developments. But if they would be converted into the real implications, it depends on the coordination, formulating the interest, coordination between elites and, you know, the things like this. And so far, as for me, I don't see the signs. So this is, something is changing. But are these implications? I cannot answer it at the moment.
11: Okay, I think your caution in drawing sweeping conclusions is absolutely merited. We just don't know if someone with a spear emerges. Okay. John Lowe, we've recently seen that Denis Butsayev, a former deputy minister in Russia, fleeing to the United States very recently. And, of course, there have been reports over the couple of years about Russian military officials being ousted on corruption charges. How significant are these cracks in Russia's elite? And I might add that Mikhail Khodorkovsky was quoted recently saying that, yes, he sees plays involving the FSB and some of the developments that we've been witnessing. Your comments on all this.
14: Thank you, John, and we very much appreciate the opportunity to do this event together with you as the NEST Center. As far as Mr. Butsayev's flight to the United States is concerned, I wouldn't read too much into this. He was, as you say, a deputy minister. He was in the... as I recall, the natural resources and ecology ministry. He seems to have probably been caught up in some anti-corruption investigation, received a tip-off, and managed to get out of the country. So it doesn't feel as though there are officials on a large scale leaving their posts in a hurry, but he certainly needs to get out in a hurry. As far as the sort of other purges we see in the system, I think what is particularly noticeable is how the circle around former Defense Minister Shoigu has been investigated, and several senior military officers are now under investigation, or in some cases have received long jail sentences, General Ivanov and General Popov.
7: John Lowe of the New Eurasian Strategies Center.
14: Received, I believe, this year a 19-year jail sentence on embezzlement charges. So this is really quite serious, and of course is a wake-up call for other members of the elite that if you step out of line, you have to be on the wrong side, then you're going to be in trouble. What we detect, I think, more broadly at the moment is that there is some standoff between people in the presidential administration who would like to see an end to the war in Ukraine, probably a ceasefire, and it's sort of dialing down of tensions with the West, and another group probably associated loosely with what we can call the Siloviki, and the pro-war lobby, who think that Putin has shown weakness by not prosecuting the war more aggressively. They've seen what the United States has done in Venezuela, more recently, of course, in Iran, and think that it should have been possible to just finish off President Zelensky and Ukraine very quickly. So I think there's a great deal of frustration that the war has not been brought to an end. Putin has been saying for a long time now that Russia has the strategic initiative across the entire front and hinting that it's just a matter of time before there's a breakthrough and Ukraine collapses. So it's not happening, and I think that's leading to a sense of frustration, a sense of, if you like, loss of clear leadership. And the fact that Putin's gone absent again, as he normally does in the case of, you know, a serious problem such as the one you allude to down in on the Black Sea at Tuapse, where Ukraine has repeatedly struck a refinery, that again, I think, adds to this picture that the president is sort of out of touch with what's going on in the country or simply doesn't care.
11: Okay, John, thank you very much. Charles, regarding Russia's economy, Western intelligence recently reported that Moscow is systematically manipulating data to present a false picture of prosperity. In your view, and all else being equal, how long can Putin sustain the war effort?
15: Thank you, Ambassador Herbst. Yes, there have been a few different new additions to the picture that have been very useful recently. The first you mentioned was the Swedish intelligence report that suggested rather convincingly that some of the data has been doctored. This does contradict some of the things that even the Atlantic Council has been saying in my center on whether the data is reliable or not. I'll come back to that. Two other things that I'd mention. Another think tank, the Carnegie Endowment, and its excellent researcher, Alexander Prokopenko, has managed to describe where the Russian economy is now better than anyone, I think, describing it as a body that is being starved and is starting to eat its own muscle tissue. That has changed a little bit since the events in the Strait of Hormuz, which has led to oil prices going up and the export income going up. But I think that was a very good description of where we were in early January, where there were reports reaching the West that the Russian economy was really in a very different state to where it had been before, and it was going to be difficult to keep this going. And the third thing is the report you mentioned in The Economist, which focused mainly on officials, corruption, and some people who were doing quite well in the system now having to hand some of their profits over. So I think the picture is mixed, and I think it has been changed quite fundamentally by shock of income from Hormuz and the higher oil prices. This is unfortunate if you want Ukraine to win. I think there has been an artificial deadline that we've all set ourselves while observing the Russian economy, which is savings running out, the depletion of the National Welfare Fund. That is now depleted, at least its cash holdings. But funnily enough, they are using this new windfall in income to put more money back in. So I don't think we should minimize how important it is for them to have a cushion. And it was very difficult for them between December, January, February. December is the year where a lot of bills come into the federal government in Russia, and they really found it quite difficult to pay without running into deficit spending, and they ran the highest deficit since the beginning of the war. Deficits are very difficult for them because they can't borrow on international markets. So you did see these tensions, but I think it's an artificial boundary or a deadline for us to say that when the savings run out, they can't keep going. They can keep borrowing, they can tax whatever they want, and they can also borrow from China. This is a resource that they didn't reach into until very late last year. The Chinese weren't too happy about it. They almost felt tricked into lending them money because the bond was issued to smaller banks in China, but they did buy some of this yuan-denominated debt. So running out of savings is an important milestone, but it's not the end. And I think, unfortunately, economists have tried to come up with these sort of artificial deadlines of when Russia can no longer wage the war. It's more complicated, and I always tell people to look at the deficit and inflation as the bigger signs of stress. On the deficit, it's looking really bad. On the inflation, it's actually looking a little bit better. So the picture is complicated. And I'll end on this point on whether or not we should use the figures coming out of Russia. The Swedish report was really good, really convincing. I still maintain that we have to work with this data because there isn't any other data available. We have to take it with a pinch of salt. But also, they can't spike the data and falsify it too much.
7: Economic Foresight and Analysis Director at the Atlantic Council, Charles Litchfield.
15: in some market stability inside Russia, and they need to communicate to outside participants, especially the Chinese, that what they're working with is sort of what is reality. So the figures are certainly adopted, and many of them, many of the time series that were available before the war are now classified, but it doesn't make them pointless working with them. For instance, on the deficit, that very large deficit at the end of 2025, pretty sure that's real. Perhaps it's actually minimized and it's even higher, but the figures are worth working for. I'll stop there. Worth working with, excuse me.
11: Thank you very much. Okay, Justin, there's been a lot written about the new Russian digital restrictions, including on access to the internet itself, and again, serious criticism of the regime as a result, even Putin. Does this suggest that the state's digital control is reaching its limits, or is more to come? And is that possible?
16: Probably both, as we're saying, right? There's the artificial limit challenge. I'd start by framing this right historically, which is that compared to most other authoritarian countries, many other U.S. adversaries, Russia was a little late to the game in terms of internet censorship and control. China, 1990s, a lot of centralized national backbones already. Iran, probably around the mid-2000s, starting to crack.

0: a crackdown. Marshall, you didn't have until around, 2012, 2013, right? The first internet censorship list, mobile network shutdowns, of course, around the protests. And so this is not to say that there was not surveillance, which there certainly was. But in terms of blocking access to content, restricting access to online resources, that's ratcheted up only recently in sort of the last 15 years and especially in the last few. The capabilities were also not as good prior to 2022. One of my favorite, incompetent examples is, I think it was around 2019 when they tried to block Twitter, back when Twitter was sort of a functioning platform, and targeted the shorthand URLs for Twitter, which ended in t.co. And they did it in such a way that, well, they actually ended up blocking access to every website that ended in t.co, to include Microsoft, to include Russian government organizations, and so forth. So, I mention that all to say, right, one, we've had a serious ratcheting up of not just laws and technical restrictions, but capabilities since 2022 of how much filtering can happen, expansion of deep packet inspection capabilities, et cetera. You have the designation, of course, of Meta as a terrorist or technically extremist organization, and other things. But I mention this for two reasons. And
1: Atlantic Council Senior Fellow Justin Sherman.
0: They both relate to this concept of a balancing act. One is that historically, as you're noting, Ambassador, vis-a-vis how the public feels about this, the state has always had to do some balancing of what's too far in terms of how far do we lean, what's the backlash it will create. Two great examples are Telegram. We've had tussles before between the Telegram and the Kremlin. We could spend a whole other session on that. I certainly don't download Telegram on my phone, but all to say that's an example where the Kremlin historically has not gone to block the entire thing. YouTube's another great example, right? Both used widely, of course, by propagandists, also by Navalny and other opposition leaders. And the Kremlin has been pretty reticent for years to restrict YouTube, I think, for similarly complex reasons. The second balancing act, of course, is among the factions. And that's another one where I think over time we've seen more and more FSB sort of voice shaping of the internet restrictions of technology policy broadly. Back in the 1990s, they would lose arguments with businesses about should we set up this or that restrictive system. And these days that does not happen. So I mentioned those balancing acts just to end on this point, which is the root of your question. Right now, I think the Kremlin is going too far. This is not to say, again, that this leads to some big collapse every time there's a censorship development. A lot of Western press sort of says, is this the end of the internet in Russia, or what's this, there's going to be a revolt, right, because they can't access an app. There is always that balancing act. You noted public criticism, including from state officials. There was a story, I'm going to forget which outlet, it might have been Moscow Times in the last day or two, just in the last few weeks, Moscow businesses losing millions and millions of dollars just in taxi and courier services alone. People can't pay with their phone app because the digital restrictions in Moscow are so amped up. So I'll just end on that point. We don't know where this is going, but if all of this is a game between how do we let out pockets of dissent, how do we block channels we don't like, I think the Kremlin's leaning very, very far here in sort of an instability-inciting way.
2: Thank you very much. Okay, Dr. Busigina. Russia's war against Ukraine has led to Russian casualties climbing past 1.2 million. I've already talked about 30, 35,000 casualties a month. Historically, veterans can become a mobilized political constituency. Do you see returning Russian veterans as a potential source of instability in Russia and for the Putin regime itself?
3: Thank you very much for the question. I think this is very interesting and very important question. I will be very brief for the sake of time, because I could say a lot more than I will tell you now. So first, to be a source of pressure, what does it mean to be a source of pressure? To be a source of pressure, these veterans, this community should be able to foster a common political interest, to be a real factor, to become a real political force. Can they do this? No, they cannot. For many reasons, which for the sake of time, again, I cannot tell you. However, I would see very, very two things which I would very much like to share with you. The first thing, that politically not, but socially yes. Because these people are expecting huge amount of money, to be paid to them, to their children, to their relatives, to their widows, to their wives. So this circle of war is much more than the veterans themselves. And this we need to take into consideration.

0: state will kind of violate its financial commitments, and they are this group of people are very expensive, and they will be even more with each year. They are even more expensive. If this social, if financial commitments would be violated, this would be dangerous for the Putin system, not politically but socially. But for the regimes like Putin, social discontent is as much detrimental as political. This is the thing number one. And the thing number two is, while they cannot shape their own political agenda or political interest, they can be used by the other actors. And this is, for instance, happened with the Afghan community, which were much less than this community that Russia has now. They can be used by different political forces, pro-Putin, anti-Putin, for radical nationalists and the others. So this will be my answer. Not themselves, but they can be used, and then this could be dangerous. Thank you.
1: Thank you very much for that terse answer. All right. Justin, you've written about Russia's increasing dependence on Chinese tech and its technological isolation, and what implications might be for human rights and security risks for Russian citizens. Can you explain the link?
2: Yeah, I'll try to be a little more brief than my last set of remarks. As you said, right, the Russian tech dependence on China has skyrocketed since February 2022. This is both on the hardware and software side. There are some areas where Russia is actually doing, in my estimation, fairly well in terms of building domestic alternatives to certain things. That's mainly in software. But in lots of other areas, the dependence on Chinese tech across consumer and government has gone way up. So a few examples are, for years prior to 2022, the two dominant smartphone players by market share in Russia were Samsung and Apple. Now they're Chinese companies. The Russians, as many well know, have for years had dismal, garbage is probably a better word, manufacturing capacity for microelectronics and in particular chips. And even the sort of Russian firms that were doing this were actually working with TSMC or others in China to actually do the production. And so all to say, that's another example where obviously, we see the Russian security services engaged in illicit acquisition of chips. We all, recall the sort of headlines of pulling things out of refrigerators to put them in missiles in March of 2022. But there's also a tremendous amount of purchasing through China, as well as illicit routing through China to include Hong Kong, which, of course, is at this point totally under Chinese state control. So all to say, in several areas, dependence on Chinese tech has gone way up. And the two things I'd note about that are, one, of course, the economic dimensions, right? You can look at particular contracts, whether it's in telecom, companies or government organizations in Russia bulk purchasing laptops from Chinese vendors, and sort of the dynamics. You're much more better positioned to explain, Charles, the economics there, but creates these interesting dynamics. And the second piece is the security risk. So obviously, the U.S. remains sort of the main adversary for the Russians, but to say that the Kremlin is not concerned about dependence on China is wrong, right? The Russians are not, jumping up and down and popping the champagne at the fact that they're so much more dependent on Chinese tech. There have actually been leaked memos from within the Russian government talking about, should we rate limit how much Chinese tech we're buying? What about the espionage risks? China conducts IP theft, cyber espionage against Russia, et cetera. So it's an interesting dynamic, but it's really accelerated in the last couple of years.
1: Okay, thank you. Natalia, we've heard from eminent former generals like David Petraeus and Australian General Mick Ryan and Sir Lawrence Friedman that suggests that Ukraine has turned the tide in the war with Russia, or at least made clear that Russia's not winning. Given Moscow's stalled offensives and the domestic pressures, and there's a lot of speculation, in fact, predating the speculation, we've seen more Russian asymmetric operations against countries in the Balkans, in the Baltics, Poland, even into Germany and Belgium. Can we expect more of this, or even, as some people are positing, some kinetic action against, say, one of the Baltic nations?
3: Thank you. I'll start by saying that the increasing attacks on European soil and sabotage have three intended goals. So the first one is to slow the newly found momentum of European defense industrial base, and to make sure that the outputs of that never reach Ukraine, and to force Europe into thinking that it needs to hoard the capabilities instead of sending them to the battlefield. I think the second, it is in fact condition setting for a potential war with NATO.
4: Cognitive Warfare Project Director at the Institute for the Study of War, Natalia Bugavaya. This conversation is hosted by the Atlantic Council.
3: It is a reconnaissance by fire, in fact, to test the defenses and response both in the information space and physically. But third, in my assessment, the purpose of these attacks is also to drive Europe further into the reactive stance. And this has been the original sin that got us here in the first place, the largely reactive posture over the last 25 years of transatlantic community that assumed that a very short period of relatively non-assertive foreign policy in Russia in the 90s became a norm and essentially took focus away from the Russian challenge, and Putin has been pursuing his objectives proactively for the last 25 years, while the West and Europe have been in reactive measures. So these attacks are also aimed to really focus Europe on never emerging to the level of thinking holistically about regaining initiative against Russia. And I think this is the second bit I want to say, that this is actually the really critical time for Europe to move away from thinking about individual attacks and realize it has opportunities still at a relatively low cost and relatively low risk to seize initiative against Russia in the theater, because once again, the forces are still tied in Ukraine, especially as Russia is still pursuing offensive operations. And number two, Russia is relying on the gig economy in Europe to conduct its sabotage, as a lot of its actual operatives have been expelled. So it's now only starting to rebuild its network. So this is the time for Europe to clear out the networks, to deny new access and placement that Russia is seeking to create in Europe, but also really focus on ramping up its defense industrial base with objectives to help Ukraine inflict battlefield losses, but also use this time to learn from Ukraine's experience, as we've learned that the biggest lesson from the biggest drone warfare on the planet is not about drones, it's about systems that make them effective in the first place. So the biggest deterrence against these intensifying attacks is reorienting an objective of seizing initiative against Russia in that theater.
1: Thank you. Okay, John, we haven't really gone into the energy front in this war. Recent reports state that Ukraine drones can now strike over 100,000 miles into Russia. We just had a strike in weapons factory in Chuvash. The Ukrainians hit a Russian warship in the Caspian, I think yesterday or the day before. Do the strikes against Russian oil refineries and gas facilities, what Kyiv calls long-range sanctions, effectively constrain Kremlin revenues, especially in light of the boost they've gotten, as Charles was pointing out, from the impact of the Iran war on global oil prices?
5: John, I don't think we've so far seen the data that would suggest that energy revenues have been in any way significantly impacted by these strikes. But it is impressive to see how Ukraine is able to carry out these strikes on a regular basis at much greater distance. And the fact that it's mounted, you know, multiple assaults on the oil terminals on the Baltic Sea, Ust-Luga and Primorsk, must be making life more difficult for the Russian side. Equally, this destruction we referred to earlier at the refinery down the Black Sea, Tuapse, is causing a problem of a very different kind, because it's created an environmental disaster on the Black Sea that the authorities seem to be managing with great difficulty. So I think the raw data suggests that the spike in the oil price means, of course, that the Russian budget revenues are increasing. And I think projected for the last month by about $5 billion, which is not an insignificant amount, but it's not something that I think is really sort of changing Russia's war fortunes at all. But it seems to me overall that Ukraine has exposed a deeper Russian vulnerability here. And of course, it's exploiting just the size of the country, because Russia seems to lack air defenses. And it may be that the Ukrainians can sustain this effort and indeed hit, for example, the oil refining complex more substantially. I did read that oil refining was down 17, I think to the lowest level for 17 years in April. But the problem is that the oil producers, if they can't refine the oil and send it out of the country as product or sell it as product, they can certainly sell crude oil. And as we know, the global market for crude oil is very favorable at the moment. So overall, I don't think this is going to have the economic effect that the Ukrainians seek at the moment. But we shouldn't, I think, exclude the fact that seeing, you know, refineries going up in flames all around the country, oil terminals being hit on a regular basis and causing considerable inconvenience, I think this all adds to the impression that the war is coming home in a bigger way to a larger chunk of the Russian population, and equally that the Russian authorities are not able to stop this easily. And that, I think, generates overall the impression that this war is simply going to go on for a long time, and it's difficult to see a way out of it. And that is, I think, overall demoralizing when the Russian society and the Russian elites have been promised a rapid victory.
1: John, thank you. Okay, we will take questions from the audience, both here and virtually. Okay, question here. And the next question will be virtual, and for virtual audience, askac.org.
6: I'm Carl Lillman, senior advisor. Tongue-in-cheek, I'm wondering whether you're actually talking about Trump and Iran rather than Russia. My question was related to that. It seems to me that it's in the best interest of both Trump and Putin for both to remain in power. And if that's the case, if Putin were to be replaced, who would do it? Is there Chernenko and Dropoff, Yeltsin, dare I say, or even somewhere in the Kremlin, would take over? You say the war is running out of steam. Fine. If Putin goes, then what?
1: Okay. Anyone want to grab this question? John, want to give it a shot?
5: Well, if Putin were to slip on a banana skin or something worse were to happen tomorrow, then formally the Prime Minister would take over. I think we would then see probably some frantic power struggle take place in the country. There's no sort of obvious sort of shock absorber there to deal with Putin leaving. We have, of course, extraordinarily centralized power in Russia at the moment. And if Russian history is any guide, this could in fact be quite messy. However, it's possible that some sort of collective leadership arrangement would be put together to try to prevent the various groups sort of fighting it out physically. But I think it would usher in probably a very complicated period. But I would guess at the same time it would lead to the war in Ukraine ending rapidly, because I believe that this is very much seen as Putin's personal project, and there is indeed a lot of opposition to it within the Russian system.
1: John, it was an excellent stab at a very difficult question. Seeing instability is one thing. Knowing how it will end is a whole another thing. It takes us to prophecy, perhaps, or metaphysics. All right, question from our virtual audience. All right, Jack Krupans, hold on, that's right. We have a question in writing. I think you should see it on the screen. Are there any significant signs that China is turning its back on Russia? And how likely is Beijing to withhold meaningful support from Russia if the war in Ukraine deteriorates significantly? Charles, you're smiling. Go for it.
7: It's just hard to read the question. Thank you for reading it out to us. The relationship between China and Russia economically is not that complex. And one would have expected it to become more complex over the past 4 years, given Western firms pulled out, Western financing was no longer available. But instead of really going into Russia, investing in Russia, lending to Russia, Russian companies, Chinese banks and Chinese firms have simply sold to Russia, and the Chinese economy has been very happy to buy competitively priced oil and gas from Russia. It has not gone much further than that. What do we attribute this to? Part of it is still how scary Western and especially US sanctions can be. And we've seen over the past few weeks, even with the Iranian example and not the Russian one, that sometimes Chinese banks and Chinese companies have been willing to work with Iranian crude, And then they pull back after a few days because they've realized that the threat of U.S. sanctions is just too much to bear with, and too much to bear. And so I think it's mainly the sanctions that have deterred China. But there is also, and I'm looking forward to what my fellow panelists say on this, there is also a view in China that the Russian economy is useful to have. The Russians are useful to have as they will help geopolitically. They will generally support Chinese positions. They will sell cheap hydrocarbons, but that's really it. They're not really interested in developing a complex symbiotic relationship with the Russian economy, where the Russian economy benefits from Chinese technology, becomes a sort of manufacturing base for Chinese firms. None of that has happened, so that's not really new. I would say that there's a limit to that, though. I don't think the Chinese want the Russian economy to collapse, nor do they want the regime to collapse, but that's really for other panelists to say.
1: Thank you. Natalia, you want to jump in?
3: Just to add briefly, I think, first of all, China has been a key enabler of Russia's war in Ukraine, but helping Russia ramp up especially the production of long-range attack capabilities that we've seen in Alabuga. And I think one of the key value that China is deriving now from this partnership is actually learning, military learning and lessons that China is absorbing. I think the idea that one can drive meaningful wedge right now between Russia and China remains appealing, and it will continue to fail because of the nature of the partnership. That said, China did hedge its bets throughout this war, and to the question, in the event of the tides turning significantly on the battlefield, I think it is probable that China will continue hedging its bets and not necessarily putting all of its chips to one side here.
1: Thank you. Okay, we have a question from the audience here.
8: Hi, Simon Ostrovsky, PBS NewsHour. I thought what you were saying, Natalia, was very interesting about incrementalism getting us to where we are today, and how now is the time for Europe to take the initiative in terms of not being reactive when Russia probes its defenses and does sabotage. What specifically are you recommending that the Europeans do in terms of initiative? Are you recommending that they do sabotage operations on Russian territory and fly drones over Russia in order to test their air defenses, or what were you talking about?
3: I think there are at least three parts to this answer. First of all, once again, as I've mentioned, Russia is still relying inside of Europe on its gig economy to conduct some of the sabotage, and is still trying to recreate some of the more sophisticated networks that it had before 2022, many of which got expelled as a result of Russia's full-scale invasion. So first of all, denying Russia creating additional access and placement inside of Europe, I think, needs to be line of effort number one. Number two, once again, I think we need to start imagining that Russia can be deterred without significant battlefield losses in Ukraine. So defense industrial base output from Europe needs to be sharply oriented to help Ukraine inflict the battlefield loss in Russia while still building up internal European capacity and actually signaling European ability to deter. Just to really emphasize that point, look, Putin invaded Ukraine, not because he feared NATO, but because he thought Ukraine, it was so weak and European and Western response going to be so weak that he could conquer it in 3 days. So signaling the ability, the increasing capacity to fight, including, by the way, in terms of building Europeans' own air defense capability, including...
4: Cognitive Warfare Project Director at the Institute for the Study of War, Natalia Bugavaya.
3: Systems for air defense is really critical, because that can undermine Russia's strategy to launch a lot of the unmanned systems into Europe to drive Europe further into reactionary stance.
7: Just to add to what you were saying, I think some European capitals have been quite good at just accusing Russia and showing the sabotage going on, and some are bizarrely careful about saying it. And so there's all these sorts of talking points about you don't see what we're seeing and it's really very bad, but not actually providing examples. And I can understand why, for sources and methods reasons, not everything can be exposed. But I've generally found that when the example has been put out there explicitly, it has had a good effect on the understanding of public opinion of the threat. It's the Polish train example. And then in France, which what may sound more trivial but actually is quite corrosive, the paying of, again, through the gig economy, of Bulgarians, I think, and Ukrainians sometimes, to put anti-Semitic graffiti in difficult areas of the suburbs of Paris. And this was not because of the very real problems in France, but it was a Russian attempt to provoke. This was pointed out, and they were caught red-handed, and it was communicated, and the public opinion response has been what you'd want it to be. And so I don't understand why sometimes we get other governments saying, there's a lot of things we see, but we couldn't possibly tell you. I think that it should just be put out there.
1: Okay, we'll now take a virtual question from Paul Svenenson. Chatter within the Z blogger space and anecdotal evidence. Oops, is it showing up on the screen? I keep hitting this. Yeah, there it is, or was. All right, so chatter within the Z blogger space and anecdotal evidence suggests a change in the wind regarding Russian morale. There seems to be distinct and growing sense of despair. How much of this perception is wishful thinking, and what does it mean? I'm Dr. Busigina. Do you want to give that a shot?
0: Just a moment, please. Anecdotal evidence suggests a change in the wind regarding Russian morale. There seems to be a distinct growing sense of despair. How much of this perception? So this is this is a very, very, I would say, kind of more than complicated question about Russian morale. So about probably, as far as I understood this, I understand this question. This is a question about the dehumanization of Russians by themselves, so to say. You know, I can only. Frankly speaking, I don't know what to respond. I don't know. Probably someone of you experts will help me, because this is, for me, it's the question. I don't know the answer. Anyway, thank you.
1: Okay, that's admirable honesty. Okay, well, yeah. We will reward you with the next question. This is from Ben Klein. Do you think all these latest developments in Russia could shift the Kremlin's social contract between the government and society and generate more public discontent with the regime? You're not seeing the question? Should I repeat it? Do you think these latest developments are shifting the Kremlin's social contract between the government and society and lead to more discontent?
0: Yeah, I'm sorry, this is a question to me. Yes?
1: Yes.
0: Yes, I'm sorry because John, I have had a very low tone. I have really done everything, you know, with my ear to listen, but I listen John very well, John Lowe, but not you all. So this is a very good question about social contract, you know. But because we were talking a lot about what was social contract and how it was reconsidered many times by the regime. But the problem is that from the question it kind of follows that the social contract is reconsidered by itself. But this was not the case. It was not the case in Russia. That it will be changed. The idea how the approach of Russia what was it was not from both sides. It was not kind of negotiated. This is an important thing. It was not negotiated. It was unilaterally changed by authorities, changed by the state. So in this respect, can the authorities change the social contract again? Frankly speaking, I don't know how they do it. How they do it, because to change it even more, you know, because it was kind of the contract when you change your kind of freedom, your involvement to politics, to politics, you change it for something. You get your social guarantees. The state patronizes you. You get the funds, and you get the order, and you get the security. So this is a deal. Is it a deal? It's a deal. What kind of a new deal? can Moscow propose propose to the population? It is sure. This is for sure that because of these new developments, there are holes in this deal. Because, as John said, with the war coming more and more to Russians, this is per se, this social contract doesn't work anymore. Because the main part of it, the security proposed, promised by the state authority, is not there anymore. And even more and more not there. So, and under this, the social contract, it's, I would say, degenerating. But this is a different thing between degeneration, which is going on probably with the social contract, and the new social contract which the state can come forward with. And frankly speaking, I don't know what this can be. How this new contract can look like. But this is a good kind of a perspective of thinking about the social contract, how it was, how it changed, how it was degenerating. Thank you.
1: Thank you very much. We have time for one.
7: Just a slight nuance, which is on the military spending and how that has made its way into parts of Russia that have not had a very good life for the past 20 years, and this has provided something of a financial boon. It was also described in the very good report that you published, the Eurasia Center, by Elena Rybakova, and I think her co-author was called Lucas, sorry for forgetting his surname, but they coined the term deathonomics, which, you know, yes, while it is flippant about something that is serious, it's true. For parts of Russia that have not really seen much economic prosperity, the war has been a financial boon up until now, and these payments continue. So I think that's been one factor that has pacified reactions to the war and to the deaths, of course. I think it's quite different in Moscow and St. Petersburg, which are always sort of distinguished from the rest of the Russian economy and the rest of Russian society, where, yes, their standards of living have dropped even since the beginning of the first war in Ukraine, the first devaluation, people traveling abroad a bit less. So the lives of the so-called middle classes, which exist in those two big metropolises, are very different. But I think the deathonomics helps pacify things a little bit.
1: Charles, I think you've carried us to the finish line. Our hour is up. I'd like to thank our panelists for a very good conversation. I'd like to thank our audience, both virtual and here. Thank you for coming. We'll be doing more on this subject, and we will check back in a few months and see if the fissures are widening or they're disappearing. Thank you all.
4: A discussion on Russia's economy and military in the context of the war in Ukraine, hosted by the Atlantic Council. The panel was moderated by former U.S. Ambassador to Ukraine, John Herbst. He is currently the Senior Director of the Atlantic Council's Eurasia Center. We also heard from Cognitive Warfare Project Director at the Institute for the Study of War, Natalia Bugovaya, Russian and Eurasian Studies Scholar at Harvard, Irina Busageya, Atlantic Council Economic Foresight and Analysis Director, Charles Litchfield, Foreign Policy and International Partnerships Head at the New Eurasian Strategy Center, John Lowe, and Founder and CEO of Global Cyber Strategies, Justin Sherman. 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
9: AP News. Good morning, I'm Ed Donahue. The Virginia Supreme Court has struck down a Democratic congressional redistricting plan that had won voter approval. In Italy, Secretary of State Marco Rubio says he is hoping to get some kind of response from Iran today.
10: And we'll see what the response entails. The hope is it's something that it can put us into a serious process of negotiation.
9: It comes as Iran is either establishing or trying to establish an agency to control traffic in the Strait of Hormuz.
10: That would be very problematic. That would actually be unacceptable. We're the normalizing of their controlling of international waterways is both illegal and it's just something that's unacceptable.
9: The United Arab Emirates says it has responded to another Iranian missile barrage. It came hours after the U.S. said it traded fire with Iranian forces in the Strait of Hormuz. Two more Iran-flagged oil tankers were disabled by the U.S., trying to break its blockade. Iran has mostly blocked the strait since the war started in February. The Labor Department says 115,000 jobs were added last month, despite an economic shock from the Iran war. Partial results from local elections in England show significant losses for Prime Minister Keir Starmer's Labour Party. Starmer takes responsibility for what he calls tough results.
11: And the voters have sent a message about the pace of change, how they want their lives improved. Labour's elected to meet those challenges, and I'm not going to walk away from those challenges.
9: Labour lost votes to Reform UK and the Green Party. Authorities in Spain are preparing to receive over 140 passengers and crew from a hantavirus-stricken cruise ship headed for the Canary Islands. At least three passengers have died. The World Health Organization says the risk to the wider public is low. The U.S. and the U.K. are arranging flights to repatriate their citizens. California will become the first state to provide infants with hundreds of free diapers before they leave hospitals after birth. This is AP News.
4: 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Coming up, President Trump is set to speak from the White House Rose Garden. He's expected to host mothers of children killed by immigrants who are in the country illegally and those who are parents of fallen service members known as Gold Star Moms. We'll have live coverage of that at noon Eastern Time here on C-SPAN Radio. 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
4: 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Former Vice President Kamala Harris talked about the war in Iran, the 2026 midterms, and a recent Supreme Court decision that weakened the Voting Rights Act at an event in Las Vegas. This conversation took place on Thursday, May 7th. Here's Democratic Nevada State Representative Sandra Hagerty.
13: Vice President Harris, welcome back to the battle-born state.
14: Thank you. Hi, to many friends.
13: You've been to Nevada many times over the years, though. You're no stranger to Nevada.
14: No, Nevada's my first cousin.
13: But let's catch up. Fill us in. How have you been, and what have you been up to?
14: Oh, thank you. I am well. All things considered, I am well. Doug is well and sends his best to everybody. Our kids are well. I've been traveling a lot. And, I've had this real need to just listen. And so I've been traveling our country and listening to a lot of folks. And that's been good. It's been good to do. There's a lot of suffering, we know. And fear and all of the emotions that one rightly feels when they see the brutality and the injustice of what we have witnessed. But I will tell you, in my travels, there's a lot that should give us hope also and renew our faith in what is possible, especially when we, like we are doing this afternoon, sit together as a community of people who care and who love and who fight for what's right and who maintain an understanding that anything that we stand for is worth fighting for, and we stand for a lot and we're up for a good fight.
13: Thank you. A few of us have been traveling the state and doing just that, listening, and yeah. I think that's really important.
14: Yeah.
13: Oh, well, you recently gave a speech where you said we need a post-Trump vision, specifically calls for a revival of the American dream, and you are speaking to my heart here. I am a diehard believer in restoring the American dream because my family lived it.
14: Yeah.
13: So can you talk to us about what that looks like?
14: Well, let's start with this. Look, for far too many people in our country, the American dream is not real. And in fact, for many people in their lived experience, it's what they would consider an American myth. And we have to be honest about that. You know, so in my travels, I've been spending a lot of time, for example, in the South. I was in Jackson, Mississippi. And what I've been doing is meeting with, in particular, nonprofits and then meeting with the folks that they serve. And so I met this woman, got to know her, and I went grocery shopping with her. She is a mother of three children. She receives SNAP benefits. She likes to do hair, but she needs a license, so she's putting herself through cosmetology school. Her weekly budget for food for the four of them is $150. We went grocery shopping. I went grocery shopping with her. At the discount grocery store, you know, the cart barely can move. She's picking out things, putting them in the cart. I then asked her, then this is a woman with grace and with dignity and poise. And I asked her, well, what's in the cart for you? And that was the only time she broke down to share that she will eat whatever the kids don't eat. She was explaining to me, you know, when we were kids, like the Chef Boyardee came in a can, it's now in like a red plastic cup. And she was explaining how it's more expensive now than it was a couple months ago. Because all tariffs and all, right, all this ridiculousness. We go into the beverage aisle and she's buying bottled water. Now on that tight budget, she explained to me she's buying bottled water because you see the water that comes out of her tap is brown. And sometimes it's so bad she can't bathe her children in that water. And she looks at me and she says, you know, there are a lot of people like me. And this is the thing that was most poignant. And she said, don't they see me? When they're talking about the economy as this and that, don't they see me? And she's working hard. She's taking care of her children. She loves her children. She's putting herself through school. She wants a better life for herself and her family. So when I talk about the American dream for so many people has become an American myth, I'm talking about that. I'm talking about the woman I met who shared with me, she's documented. Her husband is not. Her children are born here. They are, obviously. And she's a housekeeper, and she was explaining to me how the building in which most of the folks that she knows, immigrants, live, an apartment building, it's like 30% occupancy right now. It never has been that way. Why? Because they know that these buildings are where the raids are happening. So families have moved out of those buildings and are now renting basically unfinished basements in people's houses scattered out around the community so that they won't be a target. So paying more money than they should ever be paying for an unfinished basement. How women that live in her community are not going to the hospital to give birth for fear that their baby will be taken from them. These things are happening in America. So when I think about all of this, and I think about the fact that right here in Nevada, because of what's going on, you know, we can talk about, you know, we're going to get to that. We're going to get to that. But here in Nevada, it costs $20 more at least to fill your tank than it did months ago. Here in Nevada, it costs $1,500 more a year because of all the tariffs, right, which we predicted. When you look at how many people are struggling, I just say that it is time for us, I think, to agree as part of our vision that not only are we going to deal with the crises of this moment and fight and march and organize and vote, But we also have to have a vision, and part of that vision in my mind has to be about let's a revival of the American dream. An American revival. And you know, I'm talking about good old home, like revival. You know, like if any of you have been like at a church revival, you know, there's some shouting and some singing and some dancing and some, like, it can be good. Right? But a revival. And what does that look like? Well, where, if you work a 40-hour week, you can afford your rent and food on the table and maybe a vacation from time to time, not scraping to get by, praying you can get through the end of the month. What does that look like? It means affordable housing, affordable childcare, and not scraping to get by, when right now in America, childcare is in some places more expensive than rent. When we talk about caring about families, revival of American dream, where we have a tax code that's not just about benefiting vast wealth, but about benefiting hard work. A public education system. Right? Revival of an American dream, where we have a public education system that is about preparing our young, bright minds for the workforce of the 21st century and not for a lifetime of debt. These are the things, right? And so that's what I'm talking about and thinking about and calling for, which is we know that when we have been at that state where we believe in that hard work pays off, that being engaged in the community and being a responsible civic member, right, engaged in our community, that pays off. Because right now, there are so many people who don't believe that they can dream and actually achieve something. And I've traveled not only around our country, but around the world. And when you look at what is happening in our country in terms of our psyche right now, we got some work to do, and it's going to be the work of all of us, by the way. I know it's the work of the people in this room. That's why we're all here together this afternoon. But it's got to be all of us, right? I mean, I think part of it is about a civic renewal. You know, I'm traveling, and people ask me all the time, what can I do? Well, you all know what to do. That's why we're all here together. That's why you're active in the party. That's why you're knocking on doors and organizing and reminding people of the power of their vote. You know, a civic renewal. People say, well, what does that mean? I said, well, you know, like they've been cutting all the benefits to all of these nonprofits who are taking care of the homeless, who are taking care of families who are in need. Volunteer. Right? You'd be shocked the number of nonprofits that if you call them up and say, hey, I got 10 extra dollars, can I send it to you? Or I got one day a month that I can come in for a few hours, what that would mean. I'm like, heck, you know what? Do the things that are about the power of neighbor to neighbor, right? The power of the individual in a community. It could mean, you know, you're going to go on a Costco run and then you tell that single father or single mother that, you know, hey, I'm about to run to Costco. Can I pick up anything for you? Because in this environment right now, people are feeling so unseen and heard, and they're feeling so alone. And when we try to think about how are we going to get through this, we cannot let these forces that are about brutality, we cannot let this administration that is the most corrupt, callous, and incompetent presidential administration we've ever seen. We cannot let them distinguish our spirit. They can't extinguish our spirit. We have each of us a light inside of us. We've known those moments where we enjoyed this so much. That was in each of us. Nobody gave it to any of us. It was in us, and we saw it in each other, that light. And in particular in moments of darkness, that light is most important. And so that's how I'm thinking about this moment. And when I talk about, you know, I'm calling for a revival of the American dream, it's about all of that. But it is about putting the power with the people. Right?
13: Yeah. Thank you for that.
4: Conversation took place in Las Vegas, Nevada.
13: I want to say thank you because there was a couple of things you said. You know, you talked about Americans not believing, and I agree. I think they're facing a crisis of hope right now.
14: Yeah.
13: And so thank you for fighting for restoring that American dream to make it a dream and no longer a myth. And you said you went grocery shopping with a woman.
14: Yeah.
13: You met her where she was.
14: Yeah.
13: You went out and you met the voters where they were, and you probably made her feel seen for the first time in a very long time. So thank you.
14: Yeah.
13: So I have another question for you. So often here in America, we can feel isolated from the impacts of global issues. But right now, we aren't. We have gas prices soaring, and a lot of us look at what's happening with U.S. leadership around the world, and we are incredibly concerned and scared sometimes, too. You spent a lot of your time as vice president working to rebuild America's relationships.
14: Yeah.
13: What do you think about what's happening right now, and do you think America's reputation can recover?
14: So, you know, that's actually a great segue from where we were, because, like, a revival of the American dream includes that we as a nation agree that it is consistent with that dream and creating opportunity in our nation that we would have and invest in affordable health care and affordable housing and affordable child care and not in a war that nobody wants. Right? Billions of dollars. And so, you know, where we are, I'm very concerned, I must admit, but I think we can get on the other side of this, and I also believe it's going to take some time. As Vice President of the United States, I met with over 150 world leaders, presidents, prime ministers, chancellors, and kings, many of them multiple times, and I developed relationships with them. And I will tell you something. Donald Trump is the first president of the United States of either party, Republican or Democrat, since World War II, who has thumbed his nose at the importance of America's relationships with our allies. Thumbed his nose at it. Walked away from them. Points fingers at them. Calls them names. Degrades them in the Oval Office. He's the first president of the United States of either party who has not assumed a responsibility, imperfect though we may be, to be a standard bearer around international rules and norms, such as sovereignty and territorial integrity. See what's happening in Ukraine. First one. And, you know, these relationships, foreign relations, it's really like relationships in your personal life. So your friendships, the strength of a friendship will be based on, do we have mutually recognize the history of the relationship? Where we've been, what we've been through. Is there truth and honesty in the relationship? Is there consistency in the relationship? Can I count on you? Are you present? And he has abandoned so many of these relationships. NATO. Understand. Listen, as vice president, I went and represented the United States of America at the Munich Security Conference every year. And I would speak in front of our NATO allies in Munich. And I'll tell you, the first time I went, I realized how much the 1930s are in their blood and bones as a memory of how things can go and how bad it can be. And not as much, I think, in our memory of what tyranny and fascism and brutality an abuse of power can look like. You know, when I look at what's happening, in addition to all of that and because of it, America has become more unreliable. We've become unreliable to our friends. Unreliable as a friend. To the young leaders here, you don't want to ever be an unreliable friend. And we have also, therefore, lost our influence. And again, I will say, imperfect though we certainly are, whatever influence that we may have had to talk about issues like human rights, democracy, we're losing our influence. And what that will mean is extraordinary in terms of America's security and prosperity. Because, you know, let's remember, when America isolated ourselves, we have a history of this. And then Pearl Harbor happened. And then we decided, we can't go it alone and disregard what's happening in the world. So I'm very concerned about it. And, you know, the when you look at this war in Iran, which the American people do not want, which was not authorized by conference, but even if it was, it should not have been initiated. He talked about obliterating, and then he said, oh, he did. It's all just... but what is happening though is we are not only losing our authority, we are literally engaged where we're talking about billions of dollars, where we're talking about gas prices going up, where we're talking about the American people suffering, and for what? And that's, you know, this is part of how we have to understand how the irresponsibility of this administration is profound. And by the way, back to the analogy about friendships. So as vice president, I also spent a lot of time in the context of the Indo-Pacific and in the Indo-Pacific. I traveled and spent a lot of time with the leaders of Japan, South Korea, Vietnam, Singapore, Indonesia. Because, you know, we here on this coast of the country, we know that our relationship to the Indo-Pacific is a direct one. And so I spend time with the leaders of those nations, understanding that where we can have and find common ground, we must. So they have pretty much completely abandoned that focus. And as we all know, nature abhors a vacuum. So guess who's moving on in? Somebody asked me recently, where does China fit into all this? And I kind of flippantly said, well, they're just sitting back eating the popcorn. But really what's happening is they're moving in to fill a void. I spent time as vice president working on changing the narrative between the relationship of the United States of America with the continent of Africa. That it should not only be about aid, but it should be about partnership. Understanding that by 2050, it is estimated that 1 in 4 people on Earth will be on the continent of Africa. You know how he talks about African nations? Our adversary, Russia. You want to know who's the big winner on the Iranian war? Russia. Because of the oil issue, what has he done? He's lifted sanctions on Russia. You know what that means? They're making money to sell oil that otherwise they were prevented from selling. What else does it mean? We're sending artillery, ammunition, air defense that otherwise would be going to Ukraine. So the consequences are profound. You're talking about taking over Greenland, which is a territory of Denmark, which is a NATO ally. So, but anything, but he's not an, I'm not going to dismiss him as being an idiot. He's dangerous. Yeah. He's dangerous. And America's security and prosperity are on the, in the hands and on the line in terms of what he does and does not do. Greenland, anything we want and would have wanted, we could get diplomatically. And you're talking about, you know, Article 5 of the NATO, so I know y'all didn't want to hear all this, but I'm just going to share it with you. Look, the NATO alliance, right, it is the strongest military alliance the world has ever known. And there's a part of it, Article 5, which basically is kind of like all for one and one for all. If you are a NATO ally, if we aren't both NATO allies and you get attacked, I'm stepping up to help you. Article 5. Okay? So if we're talking about initiating a military action in Greenland, that would ignite Article 5. But the second point, probably more importantly to make, do you know the only nation of all the NATO allies who has ever benefited from Article 5? Us, when our allies stepped up to support us after 9/11. So it's going to take a while, and I have traveled out of the country, you know, a couple times since the election, and here's what I will say, and then we can move on to another subject. But one of the things that I also know from my work internationally is the strength of the

0: dependent on all of the things we've discussed. Yes, it is also dependent on the relationship between leaders. And I do believe what fortifies it most importantly is the sense of the connection between the people of nations. And that's where we all come into play. That's where we all come into play. So we're talking about the midterms. People around the world watch what happens in our elections, obviously, and not only the election for president. So the work that we, the American people, do around these midterms will be part of what we signal about what we care about and who we are, and that we have not, we in this room, have not abandoned our connection to our ideals and principles and values. Right?
1: And speaking of the midterms, because you referenced, you know, our NATO allies having, you know, memories of the abuse of power, and I'm hoping after these midterms, abuse of power becomes a distant memory when we win back the House and the Senate, right?
0: But it's not going to be easy, guys. It's not going to be easy. They are throwing all kinds of obstacles in our way. That decision from the Supreme Court on the Voting Rights Act.
1: It's my next question for you.
0: Yo, great.
1: So last week, the Supreme Court threw a devastating blow, hammering the Voting Rights Act. How do you think that's going to play into the midterm election?
0: I think it's going to have a profound effect. You already have seen. Look, first of all, so I was interviewed recently, and they said, the first question was, because it was the day of it happening, and they said, well, when you first heard about it, what did you think? And because I was in California, we're on Pacific Standard Time, it was really early in the morning. And again, pardon my language, but the first thing I heard about it was at the crack of dawn, and I was like, shit. I thought this was going to happen in June. I didn't think it was going to, because normally a lot of the big cases come down in June.
2: Yeah.
0: Okay, I'm not a conspiracy theorist. I just pay attention.
2: Yeah.
0: So.
2: Yeah.
0: So, to answer the question, the midterms, why'd they come down with this decision so early? To give all those states, you see what's happened, Mississippi, Tennessee most recently,
1: Louisiana,
0: so they could pull together what they need to do around redrawing their lines. You saw just what happened in Tennessee.
2: Yeah.
0: To redraw those lines, to get those ballots printed for the midterms.
2: Sure.
0: Understand what's happening.
2: Yeah.
0: I was in North Carolina. Let me tell you, I went to go visit a group of students because I'd been reading about how they're organizing around voting. These students attend North Carolina A&T. It is the largest HBCU in America. These young leaders have been organizing because the officials there took their polling place from the campus. Whereas we raise our children, especially when they hit that age, college age, whether they're in college or not, where we want them to set up good habits. We know that that's the stage at which you will develop your patterns for what you'll do in your life. So we want, don't we?
2: Yeah.
0: We want that our young people will have as part of their pattern that they vote every election. Whoever they vote for, they took their polling place. And then when I met with them, they shared with me. So they organized and went up to the Capitol to go speak. And do you know what they were told in the chamber? You only have 5 minutes. I'm not finished. You only have 5 minutes to leave.
2: Whoa!
0: The arrogance of the brutality of this attack on voting rights. And so we should, by all accounts, based on merit, win the midterms. But it is not going to be easy. People say to me, well, you think they're going to cancel the elections? No, I don't. Because if you thought no King's rallies were a big deal, people will definitely take to the streets. I don't think they're going to do that.

0: they're doing systematically is making it more difficult for people to vote. Look at the SAVE Act. So the SAVE Act that they keep pushing. So what that would do is for new registrants to vote, to prove your identity, you'd have to have a birth certificate or a passport. Well, passports cost at least $100 to get. So can you say poll tax? Right? If you are one of over 60 million women in America who changed your name when you were married, the name then on your birth certificate is going to be different than the name on your driver's license or your ID. Have fun going through that bureaucracy to try and reconcile that. And it's already difficult enough to try and take time off, especially if you work in two or three jobs or you have two or three children. So this is what's at play. They're making it intentionally more difficult for people to vote because they know people are not stupid and are paying attention to the cost of gas and the cost of housing and the cost of this war and the cost of the brutality on vulnerable people who deserve to have a government that lifts them up instead of beating them down. So let's get ready for this. This election upcoming in Nevada is going to be so important. Aaron Ford winning for governor is going to be so important. You winning. All these state races. Because, you know, so much of what's been happening is about this shift of power around local and state government. So while we always pay attention to the presidential, which we must, these local races, these state races around the country, and I will say, candidly, I think that's where, you know, the Democratic Party could have done much better around paying attention to local and statewide elections and issues and supporting that. Because that's where this is all coming. It's bubbling up from a long-standing agenda that they've had to invest in those areas so that now you have these state legislators who are doing things like telling those students at North Carolina A&T, you have 5 minutes to get out. So we have work to do, but we know how to do that work. We know how to do that work. It's like, good, okay, so this is our fight? All right, I got it, right? Just tell me what the fight is, and then I know what to put on, right?
1: Well, speaking of midterms, and what I see now is a room of a fired up Democrats ready, right? Ready? Thank you for firing them up. And we get a lot of people asking us, what can they do? You know, people are frustrated and they want to know, what can we do?
0: Yeah.
1: Well, you can vote, right? But we obviously have midterms ahead of us. And here in Nevada, we have reproductive rights on the ballot again.
0: Yes.
1: The second time, we need to pass it this time. Yeah. We passed it the first time, but we need to pass it the second time to codify it.
0: Right.
1: So Nevada is a state that prides itself on protecting choice. And we've been doing that since Roe v. Wade was overturned, but we kept telling everyone, this isn't the end. They're going to keep coming after choice. They're going to keep coming after choice. And we saw that they just did again. So what would you tell people who want to get involved? What can they do right now in this moment?
0: Well, part of it is, again, the power that we, you know, okay, let me just step back. There's so much about this moment that has made people feel all those emotions from anger to sadness to depression, frustration for sure, but has also made people feel hopeless and powerless and alone. And let's speak to that for a moment. You know, there is nothing that makes you know your strength and your power more than, you know how it feels when you help somebody out? Oh, it makes you feel good, doesn't it? And there's so much good that we can do, just neighbor to neighbor, that is about that. to just remind us of our power. And when, you know, when we do it, and when we all do it, what that means in terms of strengthening community around, as much as anything, around hope and a belief that we are being seen and heard. There is the work that we need to do around, first of all, everybody just check your voter registration status. Anybody you know in another state, remind them to do that. That seems like, oh, why would we do that? We've never had to worry about that before. Well, with all this business of them purging the voter rolls, not to mention how they've been going and taking ballots from various states, remind people, check your voter registration status. Make sure you check your polling location. Part of the game that they're playing, again, to make it more difficult, is this shell game, closing voting polling locations. So, you know, your parents and your grandparents always voted at that elementary school down the street. And then on election day, if that's the only day they choose to vote, they'll walk down there and it won't be there. So some of the basics, too. Just let's check those things. Volunteer to be a poll worker. Volunteer on a campaign. Figure out how you can support candidates. And in that way, it is really, it's, you know, look, I will tell you, okay, this is a total digression, but campaigns, I've been in a lot of them for myself and others, and campaigning is fun, right? You meet the best people. You meet the angels walking among us, right? There are babies that have been born because of my campaign. Marriages and babies and all that. Right? I see the young people. But, I mean, the bottom line is this, and I know we're running out of time. I firmly and strongly believe that when you feel powerless, you are powerless. And when you feel powerful, you are powerful. And we are powerful. And we are powerful. And so let's just show ourselves, each other, our power around the midterms. And every day, that we are seen, we see each other, that this is our country. We love our country and we are going to fight for its ideals. We are going to fight for the dream. We know that that fight can be difficult, but we're not going to let them get in our head and defeat us, because there is so much at stake and so much good to be done. So thank you all.
2: A conversation between Democratic Nevada State Representative Sandra Hagerty and former Vice President Kamala Harris. This discussion took place on Thursday, May 7th in Las Vegas, Nevada. Coming up on C-SPAN Radio, President Trump is set to speak from the White House Rose Garden. He's expected to host mothers of children killed by immigrants who are in the country illegally and those who are parents of fallen service members known as Gold Star Moms. Earlier today, the Virginia Supreme Court overturned a redistricting referendum passed by the state's voters that would have allowed Democrats to pick up as many as 4 new congressional seats in the midterm elections. The plaintiffs argued the process violated the Virginia Constitution. Now, we'll go to former Republican Virginia Attorney General Ken Cuccinelli. He's currently chair of the Election Transparency Initiative, and he's holding a virtual press conference to respond to the decision. This began moments ago.
3: The Election Transparency Initiative, happy to share some good news with folks today from our perspective. And obviously, I've also served as Virginia's former attorney general, been practicing law 30 years. And I'm here to talk to you about the ruling this morning from the Virginia Supreme Court on the Virginia referendum. And the way I will conduct this is I'm going to do a quick summary walkthrough, and then I will do a longer form version. You are welcome to send Melody Clark questions as we go. I will attempt to answer them as I go. And then at the end of the longer form explanation, then I'll open it up to live Q&A. So first, a summary of what has happened. The Virginia General Assembly, as you all know, in 2025 passed for the first time a proposed constitutional amendment, a state constitutional amendment. All constitutional issues here are related to Virginia's state constitution. And they did that in 2025 on Halloween. On Halloween, the Democrat-controlled Virginia General Assembly passed its gerrymandering amendment for the first time. Virginia's state constitution has a requirement in Article 12, Section 1, that there be an intervening election between the first passage of a proposed amendment and the second passage of a proposed amendment. And in Virginia, we have our state elections in odd years. You will all recall that now Governor Spanberger was elected last November, as was the entire House of Delegates of Virginia. That was a Virginia state election. And the Democrat General Assembly wanted the court to consider that election, the intervening election required under Article 12, Section 1. The problem is, the last time the Democrats had full control in Virginia, they gave us a 45-day election that began on September 19th of 2025. So by the time the General Assembly passed the gerrymandering amendment for the first time, Virginia's election had been going on for 6 weeks, and over 1.3 million Virginians had already voted. Now, we have had over 60 constitutional amendments proposed since the 1971 rewrite of Virginia's constitution. Never before, in over 60 different instances, has the Virginia General Assembly passed a proposed amendment while Virginians were voting. Never before. This was unprecedented. And the Democrats' position, carried by the Attorney General Jay Jones, was that the election, for purposes of that intervening election requirement, was just Election Day. And so the fact that Halloween was before Election Day, they argued, was adequate to fulfill the requirement, the strict requirement of Virginia's constitution. The majority today rejected that argument by a vote of 4-3. That 4-3 vote broke down on partisan lines. I'm sorry to say that the four justices who voted to reject the referendum as unconstitutional were all appointed by Republican General Assemblies, and the three in dissent were all appointed by Democrat General Assemblies. I'll come back to that point later, but this was a 4-3 decision rejecting the referendum. That means that Virginia's current 6-5 map remains in place and is the official map of Virginia for now and the foreseeable future, in the absence of some other attempt by the General Assembly to properly amend the Constitution. And to be specific about that constitutional amendment, the gerrymander amendment was intended to replace Virginia's 5-year-old bipartisan redistricting commission, which had passed by a 2-1 margin in just 2020. That was what they were attempting to undo. There is a second case that enjoined the certification of the referendum. That case is now moot and will never be decided by the Virginia Supreme Court because the referendum has been thrown out. There's no need to address the other constitutional and statutory violations by the Democrat General Assembly. Additionally, there's a third case addressing the gerrymandering maps themselves, and that, of course, is also now moot because the referendum was thrown out so the General Assembly could not draw new maps. And so Virginia's congressional maps for 2026 remain the same as they were in 2024 and 2022.
2: Former Republican Virginia Attorney General Ken Cuccinelli.
3: Going through the opinion, that's the summary version. I'm looking at my notes here. I would note for the lawyers listening that there was absolutely no mention in the opinion of the statute that was alleged to have been violated, Virginia statute, Virginia Code Section 30-13, which requires circuit court clerks to put a notice on the courthouse door 90 days before any election of then operative proposed state constitutional amendments like the gerrymandering amendment. So under that statute, the clerks would have been required to post the language of the amendment on the courthouse door in June. Well, the fact that the Supreme Court ignored that and decided a constitutional issue based on the theory of constitutional avoidance, by which courts try not to reach constitutional issues if there's another way to decide the case, indicates that that statute will never be useful to a challenger in getting a referendum thrown out if it is violated and clerks of court don't post notice. So that is the statutory challenge that was part of this case. The other constitutional challenge that was part of this case was related to the General Assembly's use of the special session, and there were two problems with it. First, it was called in 2024, May of 2024, to deal with budget issues. So first is the agenda. It dealt with the budget and those things in the budget resolution, and the resolution said that the agenda could only be changed by unanimous consent. Well, they changed it by majority vote to add the constitutional amendment. So the agenda change in violation of their own resolution was issue one. Issue two, these are state constitutional issues, was the fact that that special session allegedly carried over through and passed and out of the 2025 general session of the General Assembly. And the argument of the challengers was, the Republicans in this case, was that the general session of the General Assembly ends any special session because general sessions are unlimited. Anything can be proposed. But the court in footnote six in particular said we are not going to reach that question because we have decided the referendum was unconstitutional under Article 12, Section 1. And so there's no need to reach the questions related to the General Assembly's special session. So to recap, there were three legal challenges, a statutory challenge that the clerks didn't post notice of the amendment prior to Virginia's 2025 election. That challenge was ignored by the court, literally wasn't even commented on by the majority, indicating that the court will not throw out a referendum based on that statute. The intervening election requirement of Virginia's constitution was violated. That was the determination of the court that affirmed the finding below of the lower court and thus threw out the referendum. And then the third challenge, the constitutional challenge on the special session issues, was raised but explicitly not addressed because the case was resolved on the other constitutional basis. I would note that the majority opinion went to some length in laying out legal authority that would question whether that special session would have been viable even in the absence of the court's ruling on the Article 12, Section 1 provision. Okay, that is the summary. Melody, if you want to lob me questions, any questions that have come in, I'd rather take them in writing than live. I would also note that I've tweeted a summary. It's pinned to my Twitter page at this point along those lines. And yeah, go ahead, Melody.
4: Sorry. If you click on the Q&A at the bottom of your Zoom screen, you can see the questions.
3: Okay. More Q&A. Got it. All right. From Joe Thomas, Jay Jones has issued a vague and rambling statement regarding defending the rule of law. This was his position all along. And while not explicitly saying they're going to challenge the ruling, they made it clear they were considering challenging the ruling to defend. So this is a really strange statement from the Attorney General of Virginia. Note, these are all Virginia state constitutional issues. The final authority in America on the Virginia state constitution is the Virginia Supreme Court. This case is over. There is no challenge for the Attorney General to make at this point. If a new map is to be concocted, the General Assembly will have to come back into session, basically go back to the drawing board, pass another proposed amendment, and then, or I'd have to go look at the wording of the amendment, but perhaps they could rely on the passage in January of 2026 as their first passage, but the next time they could address it for second passage wouldn't be until 2028. So it is theoretically possible that they could run an exercise like this again and clean it up, if you will, in which case we would probably have a referendum in June of 2028, which would be very difficult. They'd probably have to set primaries literally in September of 2028, unprecedented in Virginia history, in theory, to change the 2028 maps, assuming they won on all issues and didn't once again violate some constitutional provision. Attorney General Jay Jones, since the referendum, has been taking the very unlawyer-like position that the yes side won, of course, by that margin was about 3%. And he's defending the voters. Presumably he means the side that won the vote, but he's not saying anything about defending Virginia's constitution or laws, which were violated rather brazenly by the Democrat General Assembly. And I would note that in oral argument, the very first question from Justice Wes Russell to the lawyer for the Commonwealth, Richard Hawkins, who was hired from out of state to come argue a Virginia constitutional issue, which is odd, but the first question to him was, does the outcome of the referendum last week matter at all in the legal consideration of the issues we have before us? And Jay Jones' own lawyer said, no, Your Honor, it doesn't matter at all.
2: Former Republican Virginia Attorney General Ken Cuccinelli.
3: Thus yanking the rug out from under the public narrative of his own boss. But he was legally correct. The vote, as noted in the majority opinion, is irrelevant to the consideration of the opinion. The opinion did address why they did not rule on the referendum prior to the vote. As I have said, for those of you who have followed my commentary on this, over 100 years of precedent, ironically, dating back to a case with the name of Scott, just like Don Scott, our current speaker, the Virginia courts don't address the constitutionality or legality of referenda until after the vote. The vote is part of the legislative process. It is analogous to a governor signing or vetoing a bill out of the General Assembly. You would no more sue on, you know, we have an assault weapons ban that will probably become law in Virginia, but Governor Spanberger hasn't acted on it yet, and no court would hear a challenge to it until she acts on the bill, presumably allowing it to become law or signing it into law. So the efforts by the Attorney General, the public narrative they've carried on has suggested they didn't have faith in their own case. From Orrin Oppenheim, do Democrats or the Commonwealth have any recourse or way to appeal the ruling? No, they do not. As I mentioned, the Virginia Supreme Court is the final authority on Virginia constitutional questions. This is the end, folks. You will have the same map in 2026 for the congressional elections that existed in 2024. That is now unchangeable and immutable. That does not mean maps couldn't be changed by 2028, but they will not be changed by 2026. Further question, could the governor order the SBE to ignore the ruling? What would the ramifications be? In theory, I suppose, but then Congress probably wouldn't accept the people seated, and that means all 11. That would be an incredible act of defiance of a court order. And Spanberger, when she was a candidate, you know, she railed against redistricting. Now, of course, she flip-flopped immediately on this and cooperated with this radical gerrymander effort. But I have a feeling that she is going to declare the court to have addressed the subject and say that it is done and over and it's time to move on. I can't imagine her directing that. And then, frankly, if you are one of those individuals, are you going to accept the governor's invitation to break the law? And I think you'll find people are unwilling to do that, because then they subject themselves to personal liability under civil rights laws. So No, this is the end, folks. This case is over. These maps are with us for the duration of 2026, period, in Virginia. Not seeing other Q&A questions here, Melody, I am going to I've got a chat here too.
4: No, I was just giving everybody your byline.
3: All right, so go ahead.
4: I think that you got all of those questions currently, yes.
3: Okay, folks are welcome to address those. Melody, if you could somehow treat them as answered so they go off my screen, that would be great. Now, for those who are a little more geekily inclined, it's my intention to walk through the court's opinion. Okay, I'll interject. Michael Pope, the partisan breakdown of the justices. So Virginia is one of two states where the General Assembly picks the judges and justices of its courts. Four of the currently sitting justices were selected by entirely Republican General Assemblies. Those four, in order of their remaining tenure, are
2: former Republican Virginia Attorney General Ken Cuccinelli. WCSP FM Washington, this is C-SPAN Radio. We'll get right back to this press conference on the Virginia Supreme Court decision to overturn a voter-affirmed redistricting plan.
5: AP News, I'm Ed Donahue. The United Arab Emirates says it has again come under Iranian attack, hours after the U.S. says it traded fire with Iran in the Strait of Hormuz. The AP Sagar Magani has the story.
6: They are the latest blows to a shaky ceasefire. Late yesterday, the U.S. military said it intercepted attacks on three Navy vessels and hit Iranian military facilities it says were responsible for attacking American forces.
7: They threaten Americans, they're going to get blown up.
6: Secretary of State Marco Rubio tells reporters Washington's awaiting Tehran's response today in talks to end the war.
7: I hope it's a serious offer. I really do.
6: Even as Rubio spoke in Rome, the U.S. military said it fired on and disabled two more Iranian tankers trying to breach the Tehran port blockade. Sagar Magani, Washington.
5: Secretary of State Marco Rubio is in Italy, hoping to hear soon from Iran about ending the war.
7: Their system is still highly fractured and a bit dysfunctional as well, so that may be serving as an impediment. I hope it's a serious offer. I really do.
5: Less than a month after voters in Virginia approved a Democratic congressional redistricting plan, the state Supreme Court in Virginia struck it down. The ruling was state lawmakers violated procedural requirements when referring the plan to the ballot. Democrats say voters who approved the plan wanted to fight back against President Trump's power grab, redistricting plans in Republican-led states. The government reports a higher than expected 115,000 jobs were added last month. A man pleaded not guilty to using threatening, abusive, or insulting words or behavior toward the former Prince Andrew near his home. He was stripped of his titles following scandals, including his association with Jeffrey Epstein. Authorities say a hiker was likely killed by a bear in Glacier National Park in Montana, the first fatal bear attack there since 1998. More information at apnews.com. This is AP News.
2: And this is C-SPAN Radio. Now back to former Virginia Attorney General Ken Cuccinelli. He's responding to a Virginia Supreme Court ruling that overturned a redistricting referendum passed by the state's voters.
3: Arthur Kelsey, who authored the opinion in this case, and his term, we have 12-year terms for Supreme Court justices, ends at the end of January of 2027. That means that this General Assembly will select his successor or reappoint him. I think that it is safe to say that this General Assembly will not reappoint Arthur Kelsey.
4: Oops, sorry.
3: The next up would be Steve McCullough. Up in 2028, there will be an intervening election for both the House of Delegates and the State Senate in 2027. Prior to his either reappointment or replacement by the General Assembly. And then comes Teresa Chafin from Southwest Virginia. She's a number of years out. And the Republican justice with the longest tenure remaining is Wes Russell, who is not up for another 8 years until 2034. And I will remind folks that it was Justices Wes Russell and Steve McCullough who were virtually the sole questioners for the duration of the oral argument to both sides. The exception to that is the newest Justice Fulton, selected by this General Assembly just in January, who did interject one question in what looked like an effort to help the Democrat lawyer or the Democrat side by challenging Tom McCarthy, the lawyer who argued on behalf of the Republicans. I did not argue this case. I should make that point. Some people think that because I'm doing commentary, I was on the legal team. I was not. Tom McCarthy was challenged by Justice Fulton with respect to one of the voters. One of the plaintiffs was a Democrat voter who voted early and was a strong supporter of the bipartisan redistricting effort and was very upset at this gerrymander effort. But she had voted early with no knowledge that on Halloween, the General Assembly would advance an amendment to get rid of the Bipartisan Redistricting Commission, at least for a number of years. And that her own delegate, Delegate Willett, proposed that constitutional amendment and she would have voted against him. And Justice Fulton challenged the procedural posture of that voter's assertions and in an attempt that sounded to me like to try to help the Democrats. And of course, he voted with the dissent. So that seems like a logical conclusion on my part. But it face planted, as Tom McCarthy pointed out, that the complaint was a verified complaint, which means all the plaintiffs swore to their statements as if it was a perjury statement. So they swore to the truth of those statements. And the Democrat General Assembly nor its lawyers never challenged those statements. So they are in the record as facts. And the justice's effort, Justice Fulton's effort to attempt to help the Democrat position backfired. And it strengthened Tom McCarthy's position on behalf of his Republican clients. And his, and as I noted, he had Democrat clients as well. They were the only three justices who spoke, Russell, McCullough, and Fulton. None of the others spoke. Justice Fulton was just added to the bench. Justice Powell, Cleo Powell, my greatest disappointment here. I've always viewed her as a judge's judge. This was an extremely political dissent. The reaching and stretching intellectually and legally, and really flipping legislative interpretation on its head, literally prioritizing new statutes as a interpretive tool for what is an election versus 150-year-old constitutional provisions was very disappointing. I had viewed her, as I said, as a judge's judge. I really didn't view her as having much history of partisan decision-making, but this was a very partisan dissent on her part, and she authored the dissent. And the third, Justice Thomas Mann, also Democrat selectee. So further question, will today's from Megan Moore, will today's decision by the Supreme Court of Virginia have implications on the other referenda across the country? It will have no legal implications, but each of those states will respond, you know, as they will on a political and a policy basis. We saw Florida already act very much in response to the extreme nature of the Virginia gerrymander. And they are proceeding. Now they are at the point of receiving and dealing with state constitutional challenges. And I don't pretend to know the Florida Constitution to tell you how that will go. But again, these are not federal legal challenges even in Florida. Florida's response to Virginia is still a state constitutional challenge for, in that case, the Democrats are the challengers. And we'll see how that plays out in Florida. But surely the brazen, almost gangster legislating fashion in which the Democrat General Assembly brazenly bowled over the Virginia constitutional restrictions, and they were so public about it. I mean, Louise Lucas infamously all over the country selling her 10F1 t-shirts. Maybe she'll sell 6F5 t-shirts now or 4F3 t-shirts for her bail fund. But that the brazenness and the nastiness of it surely sort of twisted the knife in other folks in other parts of the country. But Megan, in answer to your question, on a legal basis, the Virginia outcome in this case has no bearing legally on any other state, well, one, gerrymander decisions. Those are political and policy decisions. And two, because it was based on our Constitution, this is really, as a matter of precedent, only applies to Virginia. Now, many states require an intervening election between two passages by a General Assembly of a proposed state constitutional amendment. That is not an uncommon requirement. It is a very common requirement. And you may see this case cited as persuasive authority in other states on the same question if, as, and when that arises. But that question will not arise with respect to the sort of redistricting scramble that is going on right now or being considered basically only in red states. I guess Illinois is thinking about it, but overall in red states, in part because of the Calais decision out of Louisiana as well. So the timing of the two is unusual. But that is not a Virginia legal question. All right, so if I may turn to the opinion itself, this is going to get a little more long form for folks. I'm primarily going to focus on the majority opinion because they won. I will note some of the arguments made by the dissent, but my focus here will be on the majority opinion. It was 4-3, as previously noted, for the latecomers. The 4-3 vote on the Virginia Supreme Court divided along partisan lines. And with the four Republican selected justices voting to reject the referendum as violating Article 12, Section 1 of Virginia's Constitution, and the three Democrat or justices chosen by Democrat General Assemblies dissenting from that opinion. And this is final. There is no appeal from here. There is no way to change Virginia's maps under Virginia law for 2026. So this sets the maps, really it keeps the old maps in place for Virginia for 2026, and we will see what the General Assembly does going forward. But they can't change maps again until the earliest 2028, and that's if they figure out a way to obey the Constitution and start doing things in an orderly fashion. So the majority opinion walks through a good bit, not surprisingly, of the history of Virginia's Constitution. We are the oldest colony and state and constitution in the country. And we have an awful lot of history to actually go through. They do touch on the fact that this is a partisan gerrymander. They don't comment on that. They simply reflect on that, particularly in the context of the vote by the people of Virginia 5 years ago, 5.5 years ago in 2020, to create a bipartisan redistricting commission. They reference that right off the top of the opinion. And note that the people there expressed by rather overwhelming margin their desire to take partisanship out of redistricting, and that they do touch on the bare margin of the referendum winning by 3 points, yes over no. And then they proceed to quote the oral argument I cited earlier with respect to the fact that the outcome, yes beating no, regardless of the margin, is irrelevant to their consideration.
2: Former Republican Virginia Attorney General Ken Cuccinelli.
3: Of the legal questions, constitutional questions before them. They note that what they call a disputed 2024 special session was used on Halloween of 2025. They don't say Halloween. They say October 31st, 2025. I say Halloween because it's creepier. Was when when the Virginia General Assembly passed this proposed amendment, undoing the bipartisan redistricting amendment, in first passage. And they note they did that on a party line vote, and that the proposed amendment would temporarily suspend the bipartisan redistricting provision of Virginia's Constitution. The temporary nature of this was that it would be in application through the 2030 election. So what the Democrat General Assembly was trying to do was change the maps, of course, for 2026. The whole theory of their case was get Trump. But those maps would have been changed for 26, 28, and 2030 elections, at which time, under this proposal, the Bipartisan Redistricting Commission would have kicked back in and drawn the maps for the 2032 and beyond congressional districts. Many of you know that the wording of the Virginia ballot measure was, I'll just say, extraordinary. And Melody, if you could grab that and put it in our chat, I'll read it to folks. But it spoke of restoring fairness on a temporary basis. All of those ballot language questions were in the second case that the Supreme Court of Virginia will never get to because they've already thrown the referendum out. The same trial court found the provisions of the language put forward by the Virginia General Assembly to violate our plain English rule, that it was so misleading. It said you would be temporarily voting to restore fairness. That's what a yes vote was cast as on the ballot. That's the language you would read there. And it was pretty extraordinary language. But that was not addressed by the Supreme Court. It was addressed by the Virginia trial court. And I would note that we have other constitutional amendments, including the most extreme abortion amendment in the whole country, and it's a transgender abortion amendment coming that'll basically permit anything. And they have used similarly misleading and biased language, and that is already being challenged very much in parallel to the challenge that you saw to the gerrymandering language on the ballot measure. So we're going to have another version of this come up in Virginia on a different amendment. So that's something that for Virginians here will be an issue.
4: Ken, I have one other question. What exactly would the legislature have to do to go forward with redistricting at this point? That's another question we have. Start the process completely over.
3: It is completely over for 2026. Basically, to do any redistricting at all, the Virginia General Assembly has to get the Constitution of Virginia amended. That's what they were trying to do here, because there's a bipartisan redistricting amendment that restricts things to only every 10 years. You can't do mid-decade redistricting in Virginia based on our state constitution. And they were trying to undo that and retake control to the General Assembly for the next three election cycles. And that was rejected today by the Virginia Supreme Court. If they want to try again, they will undoubtedly repass a new amendment to undo the Bipartisan Redistricting Commission, presumably in their 2027 general session. And then they will pass it again, assuming Democrats retain control of the General Assembly in the 2027 elections, when both the Senate, which I believe is 21-19 Democrat, it's not a huge majority, and the House, which is a much bigger majority, are both up. But let's assume they control that. Then they could pass it again in 2028. I assume they will be more cautious about obeying the Constitution this time around, which would mean that the timing of the referendum in 2028 wouldn't be in April. It would be in June if they're careful about it. And that's if Spanberger is willing to cooperate again and again make herself a liar and a hypocrite on gerrymandering, which she talked one way rather vociferously and vigorously for many years until she was in a position to do something about it, having won the governorship. You know, they have to get her to go along. But in theory, they could make it work to change the Virginia maps for 2028. But it will not help them to accomplish that with an extreme map, because they're also going to have to contend with federal legal challenges. Now, I mentioned the ballot language, and I want to read it for folks. And in fact, for you media folks, I will put it in the chat as well.
2: Former Republican Virginia Attorney General Ken Cuccinelli, responding to a Virginia Supreme Court ruling that overturned a redistricting referendum passed by the state's voters.
3: But I want everybody to be able to hear it. Should the Constitution of Virginia be amended to allow the General Assembly to temporarily adopt new congressional districts to restore fairness in the upcoming elections, while ensuring Virginia's standard redistricting process resumes for all future redistricting after the 2030 census? That was the ballot question. So, temporarily adopt new congressional districts to restore fairness. There's no question that this was very misleading language to a lot of voters. Was it enough voters, 1.7% of the voters who voted, to actually change the outcome? I don't know. But it was an extremely misleadingly worded question. And the trial court, the same trial court who was affirmed today by the Virginia Supreme Court, found this language to violate our plain English statute for ballot language. So, we're going to see another one of those challenges. Other states other than Virginia regularly have litigation over ballot language. We have not historically had that. But this General Assembly seems quite determined to word things in a squirrely way that they believe gives them an advantage with the voting. And it gives them some advantage, but it also makes them legally vulnerable to having the referendum rejected. So that's an interesting trade-off on their part. Back to the majority opinion. As I noted, they did cover what the current map looks like, and they spoke about the expected outcome of 10-1, and then said that is not a consideration for us with respect to the legal issues. I noted to you all, pointed you to footnote 6. That is where, it's an extensive footnote, where the majority lays out the two legal challenges to the use of the special session by the Democrat General Assembly. They walk through them. They provide a lot of legal authority that would question the legitimacy of the use of the special session, particularly because it overlapped a regular session. They spent more authority on that subject, including citing some big guns. Thomas Jefferson's Manual of Parliamentary Practice, a big deal in Virginia. Mason's Manual of Legislative Procedure. Again, we're Virginia. We've got James Madison cited in the first pages of the majority opinion. We've got Jefferson, Mason, people who were deeply involved in the drafting of Virginia's original constitution in the case of George Mason, and the United States' original constitution in the part of James Madison, with major influence, of course, from Thomas Jefferson, who wrote the Declaration of Independence. So we've got quite a bit of history for the court to reflect on, and they spent a good bit of time reflecting on that history. And they implied that this 10-1 map was very unfair given the outcome with 51% of Virginians and so forth. But again, they walk through all of that, I think just to be comprehensive and to lay out the full context, but they explicitly reject any consideration of those factors in their consideration. They do note that early voting was March 6th of 2026, and they call that the submission to the voters. The submission was accompanied by the ballot asking questions, and they walk through the ballot question. It is very significant that they use the word submission with respect to the early voting on March 6th. Again, they didn't reach the 2026 questions, but the constitutional violation in 2026 was that there was not a 90-day gap between the second passage of the proposed amendment by the General Assembly on January 16th and submission to the voters 90 days later, which the Constitution requires. Because the General Assembly wanted to treat the entire election as Election Day, they treated the 90 days as running against April 21st, the day, election day, the last day that the referendum could be voted on. I read the Virginia Supreme Court writing this particular way. The submission was accompanied to be a warning to the General Assembly that submission will be judged by the 90 days to the first day of early voting, not to election day. And so if they come back and try this in 2028, I would not expect to see the voting day on the referendum to be in April. I would expect them to give themselves the full 90 days before early voting, or they may shorten the early voting period. And nobody needs 45 days of early voting anyway. They may shorten the early voting period, say to 15 days, and hold the referendums maybe in May. And that would position them as a matter of math to avoid that constitutional challenge. I see the Virginia Supreme Court making clear that this court, now it'll be a little different when the next case is decided, but this court would find the first day of early voting to be the point at which the question is submitted to the voters. And that would have failed on that constitutional challenge. That is right in this opinion, right up front, on page 5. And, but again, they talk about it in terms of the history of how we got here. And then the voting on April 21st, they note that, they recite the number of yes votes, 1.6 million, number of no votes, 1.95 million, with a 3.38%. They're very specific about the margin and that the difference was a swinging of 1.69% of total votes. Very specific. But in the constitutional republic, it is emphatically the province and duty of the judicial department to say what the law is. So they move into the opinion quoting Marbury versus Madison. And of course, John Marshall was a Virginian too. For you non-Virginians, you should note all these Virginians involved in this history. And they cite one of their predecessors all the way back to 1782, Judge Wythe, who was on the Virginia Supreme Court in 1782. And he stated, and they quote him entirely, if the whole legislature, an event to be deprecated, that means it would be very unfortunate, should attempt to overlap the bounds prescribed to them by the people, he means in the Constitution, I, in administering the public justice of the country, will meet the United Powers at my seat in this tribunal, and pointing to the Constitution, will say to them, here is the limit of your authority, and hither shall you go, but no further. And that is the position the majority places itself in ruling against the Democrat General Assembly in this case. And they go on, they cite a great deal of Virginia tradition and judicial history, including the Scott v. James case. Same name as our current speaker, Don Scott. Scott v. James from 1912 is the case that set the precedent for the Supreme Court not touching a referenda until the voters vote.
2: Former Republican Virginia Attorney General Ken Cuccinelli.
3: And as I said earlier, that is that people voting in a referendum is analogous to a governor signing or vetoing a bill. It is part of the legislative process. That is why the Virginia Supreme Court did not act in February. And mind you, Virginia Attorney General Jay Jones, on behalf of the Democrat General Assembly, asked them not to act. And the court recites, you asked us to hold off based on legal precedent. You were right. We held off. But now you can't ask us because there's been a vote that squeaked by where one side prevailed over the other to not address the constitutionality and the statutory consistency of the referendum. Otherwise, there would be no review at all. And they cite that, they walk through that rather clearly. Including, they quote the Commonwealth, which is the Democrat side in this politically, extensively in their requests for a stay. And the stay, of course, was granted. The referendum was held, and then the court addressed the case. And they said, having successfully insisted that we postpone judicial review, it might be tempting to rely on the final vote. If this supposition were true, then judicial review of allegedly unconstitutional procedures used to adopt a constitutional amendment would not exist in the Commonwealth of Virginia. And so they reject that argument, which is the argument that Attorney General Jay Jones has been using in the media since the vote. He hasn't relied on law. He hasn't relied on the Virginia Constitution. He has simply argued the outcome happened. It's my job to defend the outcome. He couches that as defending voters instead of defending the Constitution, which I would point out is what he swore an oath to defend. On the issues before us in this case, we hold that the ultimate vote margin plays no role in the analytics of our judicial review of the constitutionality of the pre-election constitutional amendment process. And then they go on to actually apply their analysis to find that Article

12, Section 1, mandates a detailed process governing the adoption of constitutional amendments, that they may seem laborious, but they are important, and they are strictly and they are to be strictly complied with. That is the standing law of Virginia. And as I go through, I'll interrupt to address some questions. This illegal referendum has been a huge waste of time and money. That's true for Virginia localities. Are they reimbursed by the state? There is no, in Virginia, the state had a line item for about $5 million for the state's portion of the cost of running the election, but local governments bear the cost locally. So this was a huge monetary imposition on all of the local governments of Virginia, pursued brazenly unconstitutionally, and there's no provision for the state government to refund those monies to the local governments. So they are out of luck and out of the money. Back to the analysis. The General Assembly can propose amendments, but it cannot adopt them. So this indirect process where the General Assembly proposes amendments to the people, and the people have two opportunities to weigh in. One, indirectly, by voting on who is in the General Assembly in the intervening election, and once directly, voting on any proposed amendment. And it is the indirect opportunity for the voters that the majority says was not offered, was not complied with. Because 1.3 million people had already voted, in turn, because the election had already begun, that election could not serve as the intervening election required under the Virginia state constitution, what the court calls our organic law. And this is not new. This is a 150-year-old requirement that comes into play because, as cast against this 150 years of history, the dissent looks to the statute where the Democrats established early voting and the phrasing they use there along the lines of voting early in the election. And the dissent wants to treat that phrasing as pointing to the fact that the election is just election day. The majority walks through cases all over the country, which I am very familiar with. The questions like this have been dealt with by federal courts in the 4th, 5th, 6th, 9th, and 11th circuits, and they have all come out the same way, consistent with how the majority ruled in the Virginia Supreme Court today. There is no case finding that a multi-day election counts for the election purposes as only being election day. The Supreme Court in Foster v. Love similarly says that federal elections must be consummated by election day, not all executed on that day, but consummated. That was a case that addressed Louisiana having its jungle primary in early October, and if you got over 50% of the vote, you were elected. Well, that violated federal law for federal elections that's been in place for almost 200 years, that being requiring that all states complete their elections on the same day. Pardon me. So there are no cases supporting the dissent on that, and they are essentially trying to take recent statutory language to trump 150-year-old constitutional language in the Virginia Constitution. The majority in the case today walks through a lot of the discussion of these provisions of the Constitution in the 1971 amendment process. In 1971, Virginia's Constitution was revisited and in some respects amended, not with respect to this part of the Constitution. And there is extensive discussion, including about this provision, all of it supporting the majority's conclusion today. Then they go on after recounting that history. I mean, folks, all of the history here, the history of the

0: Commonwealth, the history of the Constitution, the history of the amendments to Virginia's Constitution, both distant that set this process up in the 1870s and recently in the 1970s, the most recent rewrite, all support the majority's conclusion, and the dissent doesn't cite to any of it because they can't.
1: Former Republican Virginia Attorney General Ken Cuccinelli.
0: They can't rely on the history or legal tradition of Virginia because of how brazenly the Democrat Virginia General Assembly trampled that history, tradition, law, and precedent in attempting to jam this gerrymander through for 2026. Well encapsulated in Louise Lucas's 10F and 1 t-shirt. Shows real respect for the legal process, about the amount that you would expect from Louise, but also the amount that was shown by this General Assembly. And the Supreme Court rejected that trampling of Virginia's constitutional requirements. After they walk through that and find that the use of the word election, election day, general election, there are many different uses of that in the Constitution and statutes, and they read them all consistently, and they point out that if the dissent's version were accepted, all uses of election and election day, all of them, would refer only to the one day, which wouldn't make any sense even in the early voting statutes that the dissent itself cites to. So they are really attempting to rewrite history and the law to achieve the outcome the Democrat General Assembly that they have clearly bowed down and groveled to here wanted. And it's a very sad day. This should have been a 7-0 ruling. I'm sorry to see this extreme example of partisanship on the part of what I'll call the Democrat appointees. That's never been a distinction that mattered so much before in Virginia. And I'm afraid that we are heading that direction, and that that is a direction this General Assembly frankly wants. We'll probably see, you know, the next appointment replacing Arthur Kelsey will probably be a state equivalent of a Justice Jackson, who just rules on an outcome basis without regard to the law, as the dissent tried to do here unsuccessfully. You know, there's a little bit of teasing by the majority in here, noting the 4-day period in between the first passage on Halloween of the proposed amendment and the election day. Also included a weekend. And by the way, in that weekend, if memory serves, we don't even have early voting then. So early voting was actually over. And the only thing left to do was receive mail-in ballots and for in-person voting on the election day itself on November 3rd, I believe, in 2025.
1: Former Republican Virginia Attorney General Ken Cuccinelli, responding to a Virginia Supreme Court ruling that overturned a redistricting referendum passed by the state's voters. The maps approved by voters would have allowed Democrats to pick up as many as 4 new congressional seats in the midterm elections. This has been live coverage on C-SPAN Radio, and you can watch the rest of this program live at cspan.org and the C-SPAN Now mobile app. Now, we'll go to the White House Rose Garden, where President Trump is hosting mothers of children killed by immigrants who were in the country illegally, and those who are parents of fallen service members known as Gold Star Moms. This is live coverage on C-SPAN Radio.
2: Special people, very special people. And I hope you like what we're doing. Did everybody get to see the Presidential Walk of Fame? Right? And you have some of your favorite presidents there, some of your least favorite presidents. Some were good, some were great, some were terrible. But that's the way life goes, right? And you notice the roses. This is a rose garden, and we added a lot of roses, I will tell you. This was a rose garden that didn't have too many roses. And if you look now, we cornered the market on roses, and you deserve them. So thank you for being with us in this beautiful spring, this gorgeous spring day. The very famous rose garden has been famous for a long time. They let it get a little bit out of control, but now it's brought back to the highest level. And, you know, where you're standing or sitting right now is white stone. And that was grass. And the problem with it is you couldn't walk on it because this was built on a wetland and the grass was always soaking wet. It didn't matter. It was always soaking wet, absolutely. And so when Brooke Rollins would get up and start making a magnificent speech, and she'd be standing in mud, and she'd say, I ruined my shoes. Her speeches would never be as good as they could have been because she was always concerned about ruining her shoes. But people would come here, women would come with the high heels, and it wasn't a pretty picture. So after about 150 years, we gave up in the grass, and we said, let's build it so we can use it. And now we have lunches here, we have dinners here, and it's nice and it's cool. The white reflects the sun, so you don't, although it does go in my eye right now, I noticed. I didn't anticipate that, but it's a great place. It's a great place, and we do news conferences, we do everything. And right up here, you probably noticed the new black granite, and it's been so well received, people can't even believe it because the stones were all broken and really in bad disrepair, and it's really become great. And we added the pictures of the presidents from George Washington to a guy named Trump, and people really, they've loved it. We call it the Presidential Wall of Fame or Walk of Fame. We say you could call it either. Do you like walk or wall? Ready? Walk. Presidential Walk of Fame. Presidential Wall of Fame. Same. That's the same. I would call that a tie. But I want to thank you all for being here. It's amazing. The weekend we celebrate Mother's Day, honoring the women who raised us and all of the wonderful mothers in our lives for millions of American families. Sunday will be filled with love and gratitude and joy. Great. I had a great mother, by the way. And today we're honored to be joined by many strong and truly heroic moms who have stood up for their children, both in life and in a very profound loss, very, very terrible in many, just terrible loss, many cases. And we have a lot of the greatest people on earth, angel moms. They're with us today. They're great people. They've been through so much. And I got to know so many of you during my first days of running. I got to know you and I got to love you. But we want to thank you for being here. Mother's Day is one of the great days. I always think so fondly of my mother. I had a wonderful mother. Among those with us this afternoon are a number of the angel moms who saw their precious children stolen from them by the open border policies of the radical left. Open borders, I call them stupid borders, not open. I call them stupid borders by stupid people that put them there. And the migrant criminals that let them pour into our country, and bad things happened. Bad things happened. 25 million people came into our country. Many of them were criminals. Many of them were murderers. They allowed them in with their open border policy of stupidity. These incredibly brave and resilient women have turned terrible tragedy into unyielding resolve, becoming advocates so that their mothers do not have to endure the same heartache that they've felt all their lives. They've felt for so long. They've raised the most beautiful child that it's taken, and they've spent so many years. In many cases, I see some of you I've known you for years, and others are unfortunately new members of that club. And I say unfortunately, it's a sad thing. Should have never happened. Should have never happened. In their honor, we've rapidly turned the worst and most dangerous border in the history of our country into the strongest border in American history. We have no people come in during the last 11 months. We have zero. Zero. Nobody even tries to come up. You know, you used to read about the thousands of people that would pour in and they'd just come up in caravans. I think it was my name. I came up with it. It looked like a caravan. 25, 30,000 people pouring up. They walk through Mexico. They come from all different locations, come from all over the world, actually. But they came in through our southern border and they'd come up and just let them walk in. They'd walk in. Nobody had any idea who they were. They were murderers. 11,888 murderers. They were allowed to come into our country. We've gotten a lot of them out. Many of them murdered more than one person. What a shame. What a disgusting shame. That people can even think that this is okay is pretty incredible. But for the past 12 months, we've had, that's been our number. And these numbers are done by people that are the numbers when I say zero, I actually mean zero. It's hard to believe, actually. But they're done by people that are, they tend to be somewhat on the left. So they're not going to give us a fair shake. And they say that, you know, people don't come anymore because they know they're not going to get through. So when they know they're not going to get through, they just don't come. And just on that, we save a lot of lives because that journey up from Honduras and El Salvador and lots of other countries, or from the Congo, where they drop them there and they walk up and they come through our country. They emptied the prisons of the Congo into the area of the southern border and then told them to just walk in because stupid Americans are going to accept you beautifully. And these were hard, mean, vicious criminals they allowed into our country. How anybody can vote for these people is hard to believe, okay? It's hard to believe. But to a friend of mine, Marianne Mendoza. Marianne, where is Marianne? Where are you, Marianne? I got to know you right from the beginning, right? And I won't ask her that, but I would often ask, is it easier with time? Because time has gone by. Marianne, no, it's not. Sadly, it's not. You know, you always hear with time and time, and but a lot of people say it's not easier. But you're a special woman. I've gotten to be a friend of yours. You're a special woman. What you have to go through is disgraceful. Tammy Nobles. Tammy, are you here? Tammy Nobles. Right. Does time help, Tammy? No.
3: No.
2: It used to be. You know, time heals all wounds, right? But
3: no,
2: it doesn't.
3: That's a joke.
2: Doesn't. When you love somebody that much, it doesn't help like it should. Jacqueline Medina. A great person. Where is Jacqueline? Jacqueline, where are you? Thank you, darling. Thank you. And so many others that I want to thank you for coming. And I don't think you've been treated properly. It's hard to believe, but the angel moms have not been treated properly. But this president treats you properly. I can't speak for others, but this one treats you properly. And we love you all. And all I can say is our hearts are out to you on Mother's Day. And you have a good Mother's Day. Go and have a good Mother's Day. In securing our border, we've also made tremendous strides in stopping the flow of illegal drugs into our country. The flood of deadly fentanyl across our border is down by 59%, and the drugs coming in by sea are down by 97%. 97%. And we're trying to figure out who the 3% are, because they are the bravest people on earth. You see how we stop them by sea. You know, for years they'd go and catch the boat, bring them to court, they'd go in, they'd go out. By the time of the evening, they'd be back on another boat bringing drugs in. So we gave them warning, and we don't do that anymore. We do it much more efficiently. But think of that, down by sea. A lot of them came in, about 50%. It's down 97%. Now we've started a very strong. The sea was more difficult, and now we've started land, and you'll see it coming down. It's come down a lot, but you'll see it coming down. And they come through Mexico for the most part. We have a problem because the cartels rule Mexico and nobody else. The cartels, they just rule it. And, you know, we lose 200,000 people a year through this poison that pours into our country. So we have the sea done, meaning the ocean, the waterways, pretty much done, 97%. And we're going to have the land done very soon. I want to thank the brave moms fighting the epidemic of drug addiction, and this afternoon, including Ann Funder. Ann, you here someplace? Ann Funder does a great job. Wow, good. That's a great job you do, Ann. Stephanie Rowe. Stephanie, thank you. Thank you, Stephanie. Thank you. I'll be behind the cameras there, Stephanie. Thank you very much. And a friend of mine, Jackie Siegel, who's a great, great mom, great mother. Thank you, Jackie. I've known her for a long time. She looks better now than she did 20 years ago, right? Thank you very much, Jackie. Last summer, it was my great honor to sign the Halt Fentanyl Act into law, and we'll never give up on that mission for ending the drug epidemic in America. We've come a long way, though. We've stopped massive amounts of drugs from coming in. This afternoon, we're also joined by some of the most extraordinary mothers our nation has ever produced, our cherished Gold Star moms. These are Gold Star moms. These mothers raised up children so selfless and so devoted that they volunteered to wear the uniform of our nation and laid down their lives for all of us. One of those mothers is Janice Chance. Janice, where's Janice? Thank you. Thank you, Janice. Hi, you look great. That's a beautiful hat. Thank you, Janice, who lost her son, Marine Captain Jesse Melton. And I heard he was an outstanding. They give me lists and they tell me about people. You know, they said that Jesse was outstanding, Janice. They have the word outstanding. Thank you for being here. Just before he went to Afghanistan in 2008, Jesse told his mother, Mom, I want to go change the world and make it an even better place. I want to make it a better place, Mom. Just before his 30th birthday, even though he had the day off, Jesse volunteered to take the place of a fellow Marine and that of his brother-in-arms could be president for the birth of a daughter. That day, Jesse gave his life for our country. Jesse was struck down that day by helping somebody else. And Janice, I want to say America is a strong and free nation today because of people like your great son, and we want to thank you for being here. Thank you very much. I also want to express my love for the moms with us whose extraordinary heroes gave their lives in the terrorist attack at Abigail in Afghanistan. I got to know you very well, very well. And these are phenomenal people. We went to a club I own in Bedminster, New Jersey, which is beautiful. They played music. They said, do you actually think he's coming out? They said, yes. And I was going to do just a stop by and say hello. And we ended up listening to music for 4 hours on that beautiful night, looking at the sky, thinking about those wonderful people. Abigail, very well known. Should have never happened. That should have never happened. That was incompetence by the Biden administration. So to Alice Lopez, you know that, right? Yeah, we know that. To Alicia Lopez and Paula Knaus, self, Coral Presinio, and to all of the Abigail moms, we're thinking of you in this Mother's Day. And again, we had you to the White House. We had you to, I was over at a very beautiful cemetery, as beautiful as they can be, but, you know, it's a sad occasion. We went over and we paid our respects, but we lost great people that day. We shouldn't have lost any people that day. Gross incompetence. This Mother's Day, we're thinking of all of those incredible moms, and we're doing everything in our power to support them and millions of other mothers all across America. And we're blessed to have many wonderful mothers serving in this administration, including Secretary of Agriculture Brooke Rollins, who's doing a phenomenal job. Thank you very much. And the first woman ever to serve as a White House Chief of Staff. She's become a legend, Susie Wiles. She's amazing. To help American families and mothers, we passed a great, big, beautiful bill, the largest tax cuts in American history. We expanded the child tax credit to $2,200 from a much lower number per child and delivered the largest expansion of school choice in American history. We have school choice all over now. We didn't have, we had virtually none. Everybody loves school choice with accounts. We have a very special thing, the Trump accounts, where we're helping families to set aside tax advantage savings for their children's future. And we are giving every American newborn child $1,000 automatically to invest and to grow over the course of their lives. And I want to thank the Dell family. It's a great family. He is amazing. She is amazing. They've done such a job on that. They put up a lot of money, too. They put up $6,250,000,000. That's somebody. And he started making computers on his bed in college and selling them because they were better than other computers. And I said, how did you do that? He said, well, I did it and I just never stopped. It just kept going. So go out and buy a Dell. They're great. We're also working to make it easier than ever before to start a family by lowering the price of IVF, cutting regulatory battles and barriers, and fighting to bring down the cost of living so that more Americans can pursue the dream of. And it's a dream of living just a good life, maybe a great life. We cut drug prices now with the favored nations, most favored nations. We cut them by 70, 80, 90%. You could say 500%, 600, depending on the way you phrase the statement. But we now play. So when I was here, this was a big ambition right at the beginning. I was able to cut them a little bit, but I didn't cut them. I cut them more than anybody else, which was a little bit. Because for 28 years, drug prices and prescription drugs only went in one direction. And when I came back, we now did something that everybody said was impossible. Favored nations. We had the highest drug prices in the world by far. Now we have the lowest drug prices in the world. Can you imagine? So we cut them by 50, 60, 70%. and go out and you'll see exactly. It's one of the big, I think it's one of the best, biggest things that we've done. Drugs that were costing in London $10 for a pill would cost $130 for a pill in the United States. And now, if it's $10 or if it's $20, that's what we pay. We pay the lowest price anywhere in the world, so it's great. And the fake news doesn't want to write about it, but that's why I talk about it, because we have no choice. We have to. So I just want to, again, I want to thank everybody for being here. It's so important. We do things like we keep men out of women's sports, a very popular issue. We stopped transgender mutilization of your children for everyone. We don't have that. But I want to thank every single mother here this afternoon and all across our nation for your work every single day. America's moms are raising the future of our country, the most important. You have the most, we don't call it a job because when you love it, it's not a job. But let's, for this purpose, you have the most important job there is in America or any place else. And you're doing an incredible job. I just want to wish you all a very happy Mother's Day. We're going to have a great Mother's Day. And for those mothers that lost their child, many of whom are with us today, the Angel Moms and others, Gold Star Moms, we love you especially. We love you maybe even the most. Thank you very much. Thank you, everybody. Appreciate it.

0: 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He's hosting them at a lunch in the White House Rose Garden. 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
1: Sunday on C-SPAN's Q&A. Supreme Court of the United States Justice Neil Gorsuch will discuss his children's book, Heroes of 1776, which highlights the signers of the Declaration of Independence and other lesser-known revolutionaries who risked their lives, liberty, and property in the fight for independence from the British.
2: The Brits were coming in on Philadelphia, and so Congress retreated to Baltimore, and it needed to get out word desperately that the Declaration had been made. It was the rallying cry for independence. And you have to remember, things were dicey then. Only about 40% would identify themselves as patriots. There were loyalists. There were people who wanted to stay out of it. They needed to get the news out, and so they went to the local printer, who would always publish, printed by M.K. Goddard at the bottom of the newspaper. And why M.K.? For probably pretty obvious reasons. They didn't want to disclose that it was a woman. When it came to the Declaration, she printed her whole name, printed by Mary K. Goddard in Baltimore, Maryland.
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4: Watch America's Book Club, C-SPAN's bold original series, Sunday, May 10th, with our guest, best-selling author Heather Cox Richardson. She's a professor of history at Boston College and whose books span subjects from the Civil War and Reconstruction to the Gilded Age, the American West, and the history of the Republican Party. Her most recent book is the best-selling Democracy Awakening. Her newsletter, Letters from an American, reaches over 6 million readers. She joins our host, renowned author and civic leader, David Rubenstein.
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7: AP News, I'm Ed Donahue. After winning voter approval, the Virginia Supreme Court struck down a Democratic redistricting plan.
8: The court's 4-3 decision marked a major setback for Democrats in a nationwide redistricting battle with Republicans ahead of the midterm elections. The plan, approved in April by voters, could have helped Democrats win up to 4 additional U.S. House seats. But the court said state lawmakers violated procedural requirements when referring the plan to the ballot. A recent U.S. Supreme Court ruling that weakened the Voting Rights Act has been used by Republicans in several southern states to try to eliminate congressional districts held by Black Democratic lawmakers. I'm Haya Panjwani.
9: Lawmakers in Alabama are set to vote on a measure that could change the state's congressional primaries. It's part of a bid to switch House districts. It comes after the U.S. Supreme Court ruled in a Louisiana case weakening Voting Rights Act protections for minorities. Secretary of State Marco Rubio is urging European allies to move beyond rhetoric and take concrete action against Iran.
10: Are you going to normalize a country claiming to control an international waterway? Because if you normalize that, you set a precedent that's going to get repeated in a dozen other places. And if the answer is no, we don't want to normalize it, then you better have something more than just strongly worded statements to back it up.
9: The military says its forces fired on and disabled two Iranian oil tankers after exchanging fire with Iranian forces in the Strait of Hormuz overnight. The United Arab Emirates reports another missile and drone attack. Nicole Witt with the Arizona Department of Health Services says a passenger who was on the cruise ship hit by the hantavirus outbreak has returned to Arizona.
11: We are working closely with local public health who will monitor that individual. They are asymptomatic.
9: Countries around the world are preparing to deal with the 140 passengers and crew members who were on board that ship. It's now headed for the Canary Islands. At least three passengers died. More were sickened. This is AP News.
0: And this is C-SPAN Radio. Secretary of State Marco Rubio spoke to reporters before departing Italy, where he met with Prime Minister Giorgia Meloni and Pope Leo. He answered questions on those meetings, with many of them focused on his closed-door discussions with Pope Leo, U.S. sanctions against Cuba, and presence of U.S. troops at NATO bases in Europe. Here's Secretary Rubio.
10: Okay, let's just go to questions. You ready?
12: Let's go. Mr. Secretary.
10: Go ahead.
12: Hi, thanks for doing this. I wanted to ask you first about your meetings yesterday with the Pope Leo.
10: Mm-hmm.
12: President Trump has had very harsh language and words for the Pope against the backdrop of the war in Iran. Did you make amends with the Pope yesterday?
10: No, we had a very good meeting. I mean, ultimately, it's important. First of all, there's a lot that we work together with the church, and we talked about those areas that we're working together on, different parts of the world. I know everyone's interested in, you know, the other aspects of it, but I expressed, you know, updated them on the situation with Iran, expressed our point of view about why this was an important and the danger that Iran poses to the world, which is largely recognized. So obviously the Holy Father is a spiritual leader. He's the first and foremost. I mean, that's his role to play. And obviously the church has always interacted on behalf of a mission for peace and a respect for all of humanity. But at the end, it was a very cordial and important meeting, and it's important to share our points of view and an explanation and an understanding of where we're coming from. And I thought it was very positive.
13: Secretary Rubio, you also mentioned talking about the Western Hemisphere with the Pope.
10: Mm-hmm.
13: And, of course, the Catholic Church is instrumental in delivering humanitarian aid to Cuba. I wondered if you discussed that and whether there was any disagreement on U.S. policy towards Cuba.
10: We've provided $6 million of humanitarian aid, U.S. humanitarian aid that was distributed by Caritas, the Catholic Church agency. We're prepared to do more. In fact, we've offered the regime there $100 million of humanitarian aid that unfortunately so far they have not agreed to distribute to help the people of Cuba. So we did the hurricane relief, but we're offering more. And it's the regime that's not accepting it. It's the regime that's standing in the way of it. So we discussed that, and we hope we can do it because we do want to help the people of Cuba who are being, you know, hurt by this incompetent regime that's destroyed the country and the economy.
14: Secretary, can I ask about the meeting with the Pope? I mean, after this meeting with the Pope, which you described as cordial and productive, are you going to recommend to the president that he stops criticizing the Pope and social media?
10: Why would I tell you what I'm going to recommend to the president? But beyond that, the president will always speak clearly about how he feels about the U.S. and U.S. policy. The president of the United States is always going to act in what's in the best interest of the United States. I think we can do that and continue to also have a very productive and fruitful and important relationship with the church because it plays an important role in the world as well.
15: Secretary Rubio, were there any themes from your conversation yesterday with Pope Leo that resonated with you personally?
10: Well, if it was personal, what would I tell you? No. Here's the bottom line on that, is that the church is an important global institution. It has a presence all over the world. I know you guys are fixated on who said what about who at what time. I understand all that, okay? Because media, you guys have headlines, you have editors, you have people that want you to post, and these are interesting stories. But at the end of the day, the Pope just returned from Africa, right? In a very important continent with growing Christian populations, many of whom are, threatened or feel threatened by the spread of radical Islamic terrorism. So we care about that. The Pope and the Church has an interest in Christian communities in Lebanon, a place that we're very involved in trying to establish a peace between Israel and Lebanon. The Church obviously has a very important presence in Latin America. The bishops from Venezuela had just been here a few days earlier, so we shared thoughts about those sorts of things. I think it's an opportunity to personally express, you know, our point of view from the standpoint of foreign policy and the areas we're involved in, and share insights, but also to gain insights, because the church has a unique role in many of these countries in terms of the insights and information that they're receiving. In some cases in the past, the church has been an important interlocutor, not just with governments, but with societies. And then, of course, on the practical level, the church plays an important role in humanitarian efforts in different parts of the world, and in many places has served as a facilitator of U.S. humanitarian assistance, such as I highlighted a moment ago when it comes to Cuba. Yes, go ahead. I'll get to that problem.
15: Mr. Secretary, can you say in your meeting with Prime Minister Maloney whether you talked about the possibility of withdrawing U.S. troops from Italy, as well as the possibility of the United States withdrawing from NATO altogether?
10: No, we didn't discuss any specifics like that, and that's a decision for the President to make. It's a decision every President makes. The fact of the matter, though, is, and I said, you know, publicly, and I've said repeatedly, I've been a strong supporter of NATO throughout my career in the Senate and even now. And one of the advantages of being in NATO is that it allows us to have forces deployed in Europe and bases that allow us a logistical ability to project power in case of contingencies. Well, we had a contingency. And some countries in Europe, like Spain as an example, denied us the use of those bases for a very important contingency that in some ways the denial of those bases actually impeded the mission, not severely, but had a cost, and in fact even created some unnecessary dangers. So if one of the main reasons why the U.S. is in NATO is the ability to have forces deployed in Europe that we could project to other contingencies, and now that's no longer the case, at least when it comes to some NATO members, that's a problem, and it has to be examined. But ultimately, that's a decision for the President to make. His team and people like myself and others will provide him what those potential options are, but ultimately, he'll have to make that decision. He hasn't made those decisions yet. As far as recent news of deployments, like, for example, those were all already ongoing. For example, in Germany, the troops that were withdrawn, which represent less than 14% of our total troop presence there, that's already pre-programmed. And in fact, all it did is take us back to where we were in 2022. So there was always a plan to do some shifting within NATO. As far as broader changes, that's, I don't have an announcement for you on that today, but that's a decision for the President to make. Certainly, you know, we'll present both options and perspectives, but I don't have anything new to announce on that today.
16: Oh, yes, Mr. Secretary, your former colleagues on the Hill, Republican senators, believe that troops withdrawal will embolden Putin and will benefit Russia. Do you agree with that?
10: We'll do what, I'm sorry?
16: Troops withdrawal will embolden Putin and benefit Russia. Do you agree with that assessment?
10: Well, in the end, the United States is always, the President is going to always do what's in the national interest. We have global obligations all over the world.
0: Secretary of State Marco Rubio.
10: We have troop deployments all over the world, and those are constantly shifting and changing. For example, we increased troop presence in NATO in the aftermath of the invasion of Ukraine. So we're always making these decisions, and there were some already previewed before any of this had happened in terms of the base denials. But in the end, look, here the bottom line is while we may be the most powerful country in the world and we may have the most resources, our resources are not unlimited. We have to always assign resources around the world, including military resources, on the basis of what serves the national interest. That's a decision the President has to make, especially within the context of recent developments by some countries within NATO and the stance they've taken towards the United States. But, no decision's been made on that yet. That's something the President's still working through.
16: Have you managed to bridge differences on Iran, both with Rome and with Vatican?
10: Yeah, I mean, everybody agrees that Iran having a nuclear weapon is unacceptable. I don't know of anyone who thinks it's a good idea for Iran to have a nuclear weapon except the Ayatollah. So I think the question is, what do you do about it? And the President's actually trying to do something about it. And so, I don't think there's any disagreement that they can't have a nuclear weapon. I think the question is, what do you do about it? And, you know, we've had every American president says, oh, they can't have a nuclear weapon. This is the first American president that's actually trying to do something concrete about it. I don't know who would disagree with that. I mean, it's an important thing that has to be confronted.
14: Can we give us an update on the status of negotiations with Iran?
10: Well, we should know something today. I mean, we're expecting a response from them. We'll see what the response entails. The hope is it's something that it can put us into a serious process of negotiation. Obviously, we've seen the reporting overnight that Iran has established or trying to establish some agency that's going to control traffic in the straits. That would be very problematic. That would actually be unacceptable. We're the normalizing of their controlling of international waterways is both illegal and it's just something that's unacceptable. And the world has to start asking itself, what is it willing to do if Iran tries to normalize a control of an international waterway? I think that's unacceptable. But we're expecting a response from them today at some point. We have not received that yet in the last hour, but perhaps that will come. Their system is still highly fractured and a bit dysfunctional as well. So that may be serving as an impediment. I hope it's a serious offer. I really do.
17: Can you confirm there's a resume of the talks between Israel and Lebanon next week? Do you expect
10: that? Talks. I don't know if we've set the exact date yet, but we expect that there'll be additional talks. It's one of the areas that I think we can work with Italy on. They can play a very productive role and a constructive role in providing resources to the Lebanese government. In the end, we all share the same goal. And by all, I mean including the Lebanese government and the Israeli government, that we want the relations between Israel and Lebanon, its legitimate government, to be very strong. The impediment to that is Hezbollah. Again, an Iranian agent, Hezbollah, who is victimizing not just Israelis, but Hezbollah is also victimizing Lebanon. The reason why Lebanon faces bombings, the reason why Lebanon faces violence is because of Hezbollah. It is Hezbollah that's imposing this on them. So I think we all share the same goal, which is a strong Lebanese government that doesn't have an armed Hezbollah operating within its national territory, imposing a threat to any of its neighbors. And to do that, we have to empower and equip the Lebanese government to be able to confront that threat. And I think Italy and other countries, but Italy in particular, can play an important role in not just helping equip the government, but in cutting off the illicit financing that supports, helping them to cut off the financing that supports Hezbollah and the danger they pose.
13: Is it possible to get a peace deal on Lebanon without first solving the conflict with Iran? How linked are those two conflicts now?
10: Well, I mean, Hezbollah is an Iranian agent, 100%. I mean, Hezbollah wouldn't exist without Iran's support. But I think it's possible. I mean, Hezbollah's been both weakened, but still capable of inflicting damage and doing terroristic activities, as we've seen. So I think the way I would phrase it is, we're not going to negotiate with Iran over Hezbollah, because Hezbollah is a dangerous other than if they're willing to stop funding them and supporting them. I think our negotiations are with our role is with the Lebanese government. Lebanon should be governed by the Lebanese government. It should not have a terrorist group operating within its national territory that poses a threat both to its own people, including the Shia population, and to the government, and to Israel, and to its other neighbors. So that's what we're going to focus on.
18: Mr. Secretary, can we come back to Cuba a little bit? The United States, including yesterday, are ramping up sanctions against Cuba, the regime, and all that. With the exchange with the Pope, did you feel any convergence of views on that and on the U.S. policy?
10: Let me clarify something for you. Our sanctions are against a company named Gaesa.
18: Yeah.
10: Okay. This is a holding company set up by generals in Cuba that has generated billions of dollars of revenue, none of which benefits the Cuban people. Not one cent of it benefits the Cuban people. You understand this, right? I don't know if you know this. There's the Cuban government, and they have a budget, and then there's this private company that has more money than the government does. None of the money in that company goes to build a single road, a single bridge, provide a single grain of rice to a single Cuban, other than the people that are part of Gaesa. So that's what we're sanctioning, is a company that basically is taking anything that makes money in Cuba and illegally putting it into the pockets of a few regime insiders. So that's not sanctions on the Cuban people, because the Cuban people don't benefit from Gaesa. It's a sanction against this company that is stealing from the Cuban people to the benefit of a few. And we didn't discuss those sanctions yesterday, but we imposed them yesterday, and we're going to be doing more, by the way.
19: Many people thought that your was a mission impossible after the Trump's attacks, heavy attacks.
10: The visit. Mission impossible?
19: What's your judgment at the end of the visit? Mission accomplished?
10: We work with the Vatican on a lot of things. Our relationship between, for example, our mission here in the Vatican, like I told you.
0: Secretary of State Marco Rubio.
10: We're working together on humanitarian issues. We're focused on other issues as well. The president's perspective is clear. He thinks that Iran is a threat and it needs to be addressed. And that position remains unchanged. And I think we're capable of having that position and expressing that position clearly and also working cooperatively and as we have for centuries, as we have for decades, with the Vatican and with the Catholic Church, who has a global presence.
15: Did you explicitly ask the Pope to stop his criticism of the Iran war?
10: I'm not going to discuss what I talk about the Pope, but I'm not going to ask him. That's not the purpose of the... I told you guys before I even came here, and that is that we have a very strong relationship with the Vatican. We work with them on a lot of things around the world. This was a trip that had been planned even before all these things had happened. So why just as an example, why would I not want to hear the perspectives of the most important, in many cases, far-reaching, you know, religious leader in the world, on his perspectives about what he saw on his trip to Africa, or what his bishops and others and agencies are hearing in the Western Hemisphere, or the plight of Christians in Africa, but also those in Lebanon, a place that, so of course we're going to engage with him on these things. That was the purpose of our meeting, and in that realm it was very, very productive, and it was a good meeting because we were able to talk about these different areas of the world where they have a presence, where they are engaged, and we are as well, and of course find opportunities to either continue cooperating where that already exists, like in Cuba, or expand our cooperation in other places where it makes sense.
16: Is it fair to expect a phone call between the President and the Pope anytime soon?
10: I don't know, maybe. I don't know. I mean, it could happen.
16: Mr. May I ask you about Iran, if possible? You declared that Operation Epic Fury was over. Now, given all these military actions that we're seeing on the ground, what does over mean militarily?
10: No. Operation Epic Fury was an offensive operation designed to destroy their missile launches, their navy, their air force, and it achieved that, and their factories, and it achieved that. What you saw yesterday was U.S. destroyers moving through international waters being fired upon by the Iranians, and the U.S. responded defensively to protect itself. That's what you saw. I mean, that's separate and distinct from Operation Epic Fury. If you fire a drone or a missile at our destroyer, what are we supposed to do? Let it hit it? We have to respond to it. We have to knock down the missile, and we have to knock out whatever it is that launched that missile. The alternative is to let it sink one of our ships. That's crazy. So, of course, we responded to it.
14: Well, yes, but the point is, if there's not much seizing in the firing, because we've
10: well, you should ask that of the Iranians. Don't ask me. We didn't fire. They fired on us. My point is, if you fire at a U.S. Navy ship, what are we supposed to do? Say, oh, there's a ceasefire. We're not going to shoot down your drone. That's a stupid question. That's a stupid position to take. Of course we fired back at them. They were shooting at us. That's what I would expect to do. Only stupid countries don't shoot back when you're shot at, and we're not a stupid country.
14: Do you expect that there, or have you conveyed any red lines to Iran where, you know, if the ceasefire or whatever you call it, if they cross
10: the red line is clear. If they threaten Americans, they're going to get blown up. I mean, that's how much clearer can you be than that? If you fire on, if you are a missile launching guy, whatever they call that job, and you're sitting there and you fire a missile at the United States and we saw you fire it, we're going to hit you. Of course we are. Who doesn't do that? Unless you want to get your ship sunk. I mean, we're not going to let our ships get sunk by the Iranians with their little, you know, their drones that they're firing. You know, they don't have a navy anymore, but they bring out these little Boston Whaler fishing boats and they try to swarm you. We're going to blow those boats up if they're coming towards our boats. I don't know if that's a red line, but I hope they know it is by now. So if I were one of these Iranians on a fast boat and they tell you, hey, your mission is to go after a U.S. destroyer, you're probably not going to survive. I think that's a red line.
16: Can I just go back to European reaction? You know,
10: Anybody have any questions? This guy's like a monopoly over here.
15: The president has expressed disappointment in support or lack thereof in Europe. Was there any discussion today in your meeting with Prime Minister Maloney or Foreign Minister Tajani about them providing escorts in the Strait of Hormuz?
10: No, we didn't get to that level of specificity about what they... Here's the bottom line, okay? Everybody says Iran is a threat. Everybody says that Iran can't have a nuclear weapon. Okay. But you got to do something about it. The president's trying to do something about it. And I don't understand why anybody would not be supportive of that. And he doesn't understand, and rightfully so, somebody would be supportive of that. But here's a more fundamental problem. Iran now claims that they own, that they have a right to control an international waterway. They claim that they have a right to control it. What is the world going to do about that? Is the world going to accept that Iran now controls an international waterway? Because if the world is prepared to accept that, then be ready. because there's like 10 other countries that are going to start doing the same thing in their international waterways, in international waterways near their countries. That's an unacceptable thing that they're trying to normalize. So if the answer is no, we don't think Iran should be able to control the Straits of Hormuz, then the next question is going to be for everyone, well, what are you going to do about it? What is the world prepared to do about it? And we're trying to do something about it diplomatically. We have a resolution at the United Nations that we're trying to move forward, in which the world and the UN will have an opportunity through the Security Council to vote and say, we are not going to allow them to mine the straits. We're not going to allow them to try to control the straits. And by the way, you have a bunch of humanitarian aid that's trapped inside the Persian Gulf and needs to be released and has not been able to move. We're going to give the world a chance to pronounce itself on it. And if Russia or China or some other country decide to veto it, then you know what the impediment is. But the fundamental question every country, not Italy, every country needs to ask themselves is, are you going to normalize a country claiming to control an international waterway? Because if you normalize that, you've set a precedent that's going to get repeated in a dozen other places. And if the answer is no, we don't want to normalize it, then you better have something more than just strongly worded statements to back it up. And that's the point I've made in all of my visits, not just here. I didn't come to Italy just to make that point. I would say that to any country that complains about the straits, because that's what we potentially are facing unless we get a good deal from the Iranians, and we're waiting to hear that today.
18: Mr. Secretary, can I move to Taiwan, actually? I'm sorry to geographically go around the world.
10: Okay.
18: Parliament just approved a pretty big, massive defense bill today or last night. There was a little bit less than what the president of Taiwan was asking for, but nonetheless, it's a big bill, including money to buy U.S. arms. What is your reaction to that, if any, and specifically in the context of the trip you will be doing with the president next week in China?
10: Well, all I would say in context of the trip next week in Taiwan in specific is the United States, our policy remains unchanged. You know, we don't want to see any forced or compelled change in the situation now. I think it would be destabilizing to the world. It's our position on that has been, you know, we've heard obviously the Chinese position, but we've made our position on that clear as well. And I imagine that will be discussed in the trip, but I don't think it'll be a feature of our trip, but it'll certainly be an item that's discussed. We think it's to the benefit of China, the United States, and the world writ large that there be stability in the straits there, and that continues to be our position. That's the one we'll continue to stand by and advocate for. All right, I have time for one more. We've got to leave.
16: May I ask about Ukraine before you go? Yeah. You spoke with Lavrov recently, and you know they targeted kindergarten in Ukraine even after they advocated for ceasefire. Where does the negotiations stand?
10: Well, right now, the negotiations are. We've tried to play a mediator role in that. So far, it has not led to a fruitful outcome for a variety of reasons. We remain prepared to play that role if it can be productive. We don't want to waste our time and invest time and energy into an effort that's not moving forward. But if we see an opportunity to act as a mediator that brings both sides closer to a peace deal, we'd like to see it. Our position at the end of the day is that this war is a tragedy. Both sides are paying a very heavy price for it, both economic and obviously at a human level. It's destructive. We're against it. And anytime you tell me about strikes and people, or every time I hear about these things, it just reminds us of why this war needs to end. And while we're prepared to play whatever role we can to bring it to a peaceful diplomatic resolution, unfortunately, you know, right now those efforts have stagnated, but we always stand ready if those circumstances change.
14: Can I just
10: okay, guys?
14: One on
10: yeah,
14: Africa,
10: and then I got to go, and I apologize.
14: One on Africa. I mean, the president committed last year to personally intervening to help try to end the war in Sudan.
10: Mm-hmm.
14: The Pope, in one of his addresses, called this one of the world's greatest tragedies. Did this come up at all in your discussions?
10: We didn't.
14: And do you see any movement?
10: Well, we discussed Africa broadly, and of course, Sudan being an incredible tragedy. We've been heavily engaged through that Quad process. Obviously, Sudan has become in some way sort of a proxy engagement between multiple countries who are behind some of the elements that are fighting. There are other countries that are not directly involved but have allowed their national territories to be used as a way to ship weaponry. We recently had a pretty positive announcement for the first time on a statement of principles, but we have to give it some action. What we've really been focused on in Sudan is sort of establishing a humanitarian ceasefire that allows us to provide aid to people that are suffering tremendously there, but not doing so at the expense of a broader deal. So we do want the humanitarian ceasefire where we can identify a number of communities that are safe havens for the distribution of humanitarian aid for what is one of the world's worst humanitarian crises ever. But you can't do that unless you have the security to be able to provide the aid. But we don't want that to be the final outcome. In addition to the humanitarian corridors and the humanitarian sites, we need to bring this conflict to an end. And the way to bring this conflict to an end is for the countries and the parties who are supporting the fighting elements to force these elements toward a peace deal that ends this conflict. And as I said, we've been very involved in that Quad process, invested a lot of time in it, continue to be engaged on a daily basis, and in fact have people in our bureau in Africa, as well as our special envoy, Saad Bulos, involved almost daily on this topic. So, okay, guys, I got to run. I apologize.
18: Were you surprised by your Italian origins? Mr. Secretary, were you surprised by your Italian origins?
10: Well, not surprised today. Well, I learned about it in 2017 when PBS did a Finding Your Roots special.
18: Oh, okay.
10: That's where I found it.
18: Okay.
14: How about the 2028 buzz? Any comment on that, sir?
0: Secretary of State Marco Rubio talking to reporters before departing Italy, where he met with Prime Minister Giorgia Meloni and Pope Leo. Coming up on C-SPAN Radio, we'll wrap up the day with Washington Today, and we'll talk to the AP's White House reporter, Colin Binkley, about some UFO and UAP documents recently released by the Department of Defense. 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Circuit heard oral arguments in Kelly v. Hegseth. Back in the fall of 2025, Democratic Arizona Senator Mark Kelly participated in a video reminding current U.S. service members not to comply with illegal orders. In response, the Department of Defense announced that they plan to demote the retired Navy pilot and dock his pension. In February, a federal district judge sided with Kelly, a decision which the Trump administration appealed. Now, we'll hear oral argument in that appeal, which took place on May 7th and was heard by a panel of three D.C. Circuit Court judges, Judge Karen Henderson, Judge Florence Pan, and Judge Nina Pillard.
20: Your Honors, may it please the Court. John Bailey on behalf of the United States. I've asked to reserve a few minutes for rebuttal. Over 50 years ago, the Supreme Court in Parker v. Levy held that speech by a commissioned officer publicly urging enlisted personnel to refuse to obey orders which might send them into combat is unprotected under the most expansive notions of the First Amendment. The military's unique and fundamental need for obedience and discipline means that it may, consistent with the First Amendment, discipline its members for speech that undermines the effectiveness of response to command. Within the military community, that category of speech is unprotected. In 2022, this court in Larrabee v. Del Toro held that military retirees are properly regarded as members of the armed forces.
0: Counsel to Assistant U.S. Attorney General John Bailey.
20: Billions. The court upheld Congress's extension of court-martial jurisdiction over military retirees. As the court explained there, quote, military retirees unquestionably remain in the service and are subject to restrictions and recall. Despite those settled principles, the district court resolved Captain Kelly's First Amendment claim by adopting a sweeping categorical rule that for First Amendment purposes, retired officers are indistinguishable from civilians, such that the Constitution prohibits the military from imposing even administrative discipline for speech falling within Parker's core.
21: Mr. Bailey, let me ask you, does the plaintiff have as a retired naval officer, does he have a commanding officer?
20: Does he have a current command as a retiree?
21: No. Does he have a commanding officer as a retired Navy officer?
20: He's a retired officer who...
22: Have a commanding officer over him.
20: I think not in active duty. I don't know if he has a...
21: Well, isn't the president his commanding officer?
20: Certainly. If he was to be recalled to active duty, he would have a superior officers and a commanding officer. Absolutely.
21: Thank you. Go ahead.
20: And as I said, the district court's analysis was based on a categorical rule that retirees...
23: So, counsel, I don't really see that on this record. It seemed to me it's a little bit more simple than the way you are positing. Basically, as I read the papers that the government filed before Judge Leon, the government argued that the speech at issue here was unprotected under the First Amendment under Parker versus Levy. That was the...
0: Judge Florence Pan.
23: That was made. And it seems to me that Judge Leon simply said that we're on a preliminary injunction standard, and he said you're not likely to succeed on the merits, that Parker versus

0: that Parker versus Levy applies to this situation. And that's true because Parker versus Levy involved a active duty officer. Senator Kelly is a retired officer. And also the facts of Parker versus Levy are so different, where in that case, Levy actually, as a commissioned officer who was active duty, was saying that people should refuse orders to fight in Vietnam. And all Senator Kelly said was a truism, which is that you should decline to follow illegal orders. And nobody disputes that that's an accurate statement. So doesn't this just boil down to whether Parker versus Levy governs the situation? And if it does not, that's it. Like, the district court did not affirmatively adopt some standard that equates retired service members with civilians. All it did was reject the only argument the government made, which was under Parker versus Levy, this is unprotected conduct. That's all that we have before us.
1: Sure, Your Honor. So a few points in response. So we would disagree with that characterization of the district court's analysis. The district court, by holding at several places that Captain Kelly's speech was fully protected under the First Amendment, the implication of that is that no military interest can justify even modest regulations of its members' speech simply because they're a retiree. As for Parker, we don't read anything in Parker to be limited to active duty service members. Sure, that was the particular factual context.
0: I understand that that's your position, but what the district court did was just reject your argument that Parker versus Levy governs, and it did not explicate some new theory about military retirees equal civilians. It never said that. And there is a third possibility, which is that there's a different standard for military retirees. It's a third category. There are active duty, there are retirees, and there are civilians. But that was never sort of fleshed out because the government never made that argument. So all he had to do was reject the argument that you did make, which was that military retirees are equal to active duty ones, and the facts also are similar.
1: Respectfully, Your Honor, I do not believe the position below. I do not believe the argument was made that retirees are equivalent to active duty service members. The argument was simply that
0: Isn't that the implication that you said Parker versus Levy, which is about active duty service members, that applies here? So that implicitly equates active duty and retired service members.
1: Your Honor, we don't understand Parker v. Levy to be about active duty service members. We understand Parker v. Levy to recognize that the military may constitutionally regulate speech by its members that undermines the effectiveness of response to command.
0: And and you lump in retirees under whatever Parker versus Levy held, thereby equating active duty and retired service members, right?
1: Your Honor, we're simply saying that when we're in the military context, there are special principles that apply.
0: Correct. They're the same if you're active or if you're retired.
1: That is not our position, Your Honor.
0: That's not your position.
1: Our position, at least for purposes of the core of Parker, speech counseling disobedience to orders, we agree that that balance is always going to cash out in favor of the military, and that is unprotected. But Parker, and then this court said in Priest, the broader standard is that speech that undermines effectiveness of response to command or endangers loyalty, discipline, and morale in the military context, that's going to be unprotected. Parker's a specific application of that broader rule to the core of speech that undermines military discipline and order.
0: But isn't the whole point here about what does Parker apply to? Does it apply to only active duty? Does it apply to active and retired? Because you don't think that it applies to civilians, do you?
1: No, Your Honor. Our point is that Parker was recognizing a rule that the First Amendment applies differently in the military context. And that's what we have here. But the district court's analysis, it eschewed the military context by repeatedly stating that Captain Kelly's speech is entitled to the full protection of the First Amendment.
0: So your position basically does not recognize that there could be a difference if it's a military retiree versus an active duty member.
1: I want to be very clear about this, Your Honor. We do recognize that there could absolutely be, let's say under Article 88, a contemptuous words prosecution. We absolutely think that the First Amendment analysis would be different there for a retired officer versus an active duty service member. But when it comes to the specific kind of speech that was at issue at Parker, speech that is counseling disobedience to orders, that goes to the very heart of the military's interest in maintaining

0: maintaining order and discipline over its members. We're saying that there, that balance is always going to cash out in favor of the military, whether you're right. active or retired.
1: So in other words, then, whether you're active or retired, the standard is the same under Parker versus Levy.
0: At least for the that core category of speech, counseling disobedience to orders, which is a type of unprotected speech because it undermines good order and discipline. If this was an action taken based off of Article 88, the contemptuous words, as I said, we would be fully willing to agree that the First Amendment analysis there would look different for a retiree. It is context dependent. This court has said that in Priest, and I think that was implicit in Levy. The context is very important.
1: I just take that everything you said to support what I previously started my line of questioning with, which is that you think that under Parker versus Levy, a military retiree is covered just like an active duty service member. And yes. You relied only on Parker versus Levy to assert that what Senator Kelly did in this case is not protected under the First Amendment. And all Judge Leon did was reject your argument because we're on a preliminary injunction standard. And it was not a likelihood of success in the merits for you to offer this defense because, number one, he's retired, so it's not clear what the standard should be for a retiree. And number two, the facts are so different that were before Judge Leon versus what was in Parker versus Levy. And that's all that we have to decide on appeal to uphold this injunction.
0: No, Your Honor, respectfully, I think we have to ask, was the district court's legal rule that it adopted to resolve this question, can the preliminary injunction be affirmed based off that rule? And the rule that he adopted, that retirees are, as a matter of law, categorically indistinguishable from civilians, that is incompatible.
1: Where is that in the record, that he held that retirees are categorically indistinguishable from civilians?
0: He said repeatedly that Kelly's speech must be given the full protection of the First Amendment right. It's the full protection of the First Amendment. And what that means is that the military has no interest in regulating his speech any more than it has an interest in regulating the speech of a civilian. It would completely nullify large parts of this court's decision in Larrabee. It would essentially mean that any UCMJ article that touches on speech as applied to retirees, it is automatically unconstitutional. And that can't be.
1: So I don't think that necessarily equates your whole argument is premised on the fact that he's equating military retirees with civilians. He never says that anywhere. And him rejecting your argument based on Parker versus Levy does not mean that he's equating military retirees with civilians.
2: D.C. Circuit Court of Appeals Judge Florence Pan.
0: Our Parker argument.
1: There could be a third category, which nobody addressed, that there's a different standard for military retirees and a whole different legal analysis that nobody undertook.
0: And at the least, that counsels in favor of remand. Our Parker argument was very clear that in the military context, there are special First Amendment rules that apply, and that was the argument that the district court rejected. And that can't possibly be right.
3: I take it, Mr. Bailey, that your core argument is that counseling disobedience to lawful orders is a category of unprotected speech when uttered by anyone in the military, including someone who is retired.
0: Yes, exactly.
3: Yeah.
0: That Parker,
3: so,
0: exactly.
3: So just backing up, what are the lawful orders that
2: Judge Nina Pillard
3: and Kelly that support the reprimand that Captain Kelly counseled service members to disobey?
0: So I think the censure letter speaks for itself here. This is at JA 63 through 100. And it makes clear that this is not any one statement or any one utterance. This was a pattern of conduct and a series of public statements.
3: Wait. But just help me be concrete. So what was the category of lawful order or the type of lawful order or any lawful order that you take all the circumstances that are mentioned in the censure letter to counsel service members to disobey?
0: As I said, this was a pattern of statements, and it was the lawful orders at issue or orders made in the context of the National Guard deployments and also with respect to the counter-narcotics operations, the boat strikes.
3: Orders to do what?
0: I mean, it would be a series of orders related to those missions in order to deploy, in order to, you know, deploy to your home base and then to deploy to a state, perhaps in the context of the national
3: guard. Wait, slow down. Orders to deploy. So Captain Kelly ordered active duty service members not to deploy.
0: No, Your Honor, I'm saying that could be an example of the type of order that would be.
3: I'm just trying to understand, what are the orders that Captain Kelly is censured for having counseled service members to disobey?
4: I think it's his own characterization in his press conference that he intended to cut them off at the pass. That has no meaning other than stop the deployment, stop the National Guard from going into cities. It has no other meaning.
0: Exactly, Your Honor. And at the least, we think that the Secretary could reasonably determine that these statements, in context, based upon his military experience and judgment.
1: I'm sorry, I don't follow where is that in the record? I don't know what we're talking about here. What statement is that?
4: It's in his press conference.
1: Is it in the record?
4: December 3rd. Oh, yeah, it's in the record.
0: I'm not sure if you're referring to what's quoted in the censure letter, but
1: Where is that in the record? I'd like to see, because I don't know what we're talking about right now.
0: Yes, Your Honor. I'm referring to JA-63. It's also at JA-99. It's the censure letter.
1: So where is this press conference in the record? If you could point it out, because I just don't know what we're talking about. I'd like to see it.
0: Your Honor, the reference to the press conference, I believe the reference that Judge Henderson was making was to paragraph 5, at least as the central letter I have in front of me. I think
1: throughout December 2025, you continued to accuse me and senior military officers of war crimes and to frame resistance to lawful orders as protecting against overreach.
0: I think it might
1: have
0: been
1: paragraph 5.
0: Your Honor, I think it may have been the paragraph before that Judge Henderson was referring to. What my point.
1: Okay,
0: is,
1: so if we can, I'm just trying to understand what we're talking about. On November 20th, 2025, you issued a joint statement defending the video, that's the Don't Give Up the Ship video, and reinforcing your call for refusal of what you characterized as unlawful orders. On November 21st and 23rd, 2025, you criticized military leadership for, quote, firing admirals and generals and surrounding themselves with yes men, asserting you would always defend the Constitution. And on November 25th, you stated that intimidation would not work and called your advice to refuse orders non-controversial.
2: Judge Ford's pan.
1: Yeah, reference to a press conference here. Did I miss something?
4: Well, I'm looking at the CNN, Senator Kelly, U.S. military may have committed war crime.
1: I'm sorry, where in the record are we?
4: It is JA-116, I think.
2: U.S. Appeals Court for the D.C. Circuit, Judge Karen Henderson.
4: This is a quote. The gist of the video was to urge service members, quote, not to answer the call if they were ordered to carry out such strikes. And the outrageous statement about using the cities as training grounds, when if anything, the National Guard, two of them were shot, one of them killed by a citizen.
1: I'm so sorry, I just don't see this on page 116.
3: So the orders, I take your answer to be that the lawful orders that Captain Kelly counseled, as to which Captain Kelly counseled disobedience, would be orders to for National Guard members to deploy to American cities?
0: Your Honor, I will say it broadly. They're orders relating to the specific ongoing operations related to National Guard deployments, as well as the counter-narcotics operations, the boat strikes. I'm not saying they were.
3: So he's counseling National Guard members not to deploy to American cities and counseling members of, is it the Navy that's involved or in the counter drug trafficking?
0: I think generally counseling disobedience. Yes, that was the Secretary's determination, which the district court didn't question. The district court accepted the Secretary's characterizations of these statements. It did not engage in a line by line.
3: No, I'm looking at the censure letter. I'm accepting the Secretary's characterizations as the basis of the censure. The difficulty is in identifying, because this letter doesn't identify specific orders or types of orders, categories of orders, or statements that counsel's disobedience to them. In fact, the text of the video that I take to be really the fulcrum of this entire case advises that service members have no obligation to obey unlawful orders. Is that correct?
2: Judge Nina Pillard.
0: That was one of the references in the video. Yeah, as
3: that
0: I said,
3: is, nobody in the video says service members have a duty to disobey lawful orders, right?
0: Our contention is not that any one statement
3: I mean, this is really basic. You are not disagreeing that the video at issue that is the fulcrum of this case, Senator Kelly never says the words disobey lawful orders, right? I mean, that's uncontroversial. I understand you have a whole theory, but he doesn't say that, right?
0: Not in isolation expressly. And
3: he doesn't say that those words.
0: Correct.
3: Okay. He says you have a duty to disobey unlawful orders, right? Or you don't need to disobey unlawful orders.
0: You can refuse illegal orders is what he's saying.
3: You can refuse illegal orders. That is something that's taught at Annapolis to every cadet, right?
0: Absolutely, Your Honor. That's why the context is important. And because it's taught at Annapolis to every cadet, there is only one reason why you would say that, and that is if it was with the specific intent to influence active duty service members.
3: Wait, the only reason he would say that is with a specific intent to influence active duty service members to do what?
0: Council disobedience to orders that he has characterized as unlawful.
3: So if there's a class at Annapolis during the period in question where professors are telling cadets, you need not obey unlawful orders, you have a duty to disobey unlawful orders, that means they're telling them not to obey deployments to U.S. cities or not to obey targeting of suspected drug runners?
0: Not at all. Our point is that this was not abstract legal education. Captain Kelly was not purporting to give a speech in Annapolis on military law.
3: How do we know that?
0: This was the Secretary's determination based off a review of a pattern of conduct and a series of public statements. He determined that was his inference, his characterization, that the statements were made with the intent to counsel disobedience. And those findings went unchallenged by the district court. The district court accepted those and moved on to its categorical rule.
3: So we have an obligation to defer to the military on matters of military discipline, on chain of command, on what's disruptive. But we also have an obligation in a First Amendment case to determine what the statements are, what the speech at issue is. Are you arguing that we do not have that obligation in the context of the military?
0: Our argument is somewhat different. Our argument is that that would have to be done in the first instance by the district court on remand. But because the district court's analysis did not probe the universe of statements, the universe of statements was not important to the district court. The district court says, we accept the secretary's, essentially said we accepted the secretary's characterization as to the effects of the speech. And it said, even so, there is just no way under the First Amendment for the military to take even modest administrative actions in response to it.
3: But under Bose Corporation, for many generations, it has been the rule that on a court of appeals, looking in a speech case, what is the speech? That we look at that independently. And here everything that is at issue, all the speech that is at issue is recorded. There's no dispute about what was said. So then the question is what does it mean? Right. And you don't have any case that says that when we're dealing with retired service members who have an ongoing connection to the military and maybe, ordered to deploy, that the Court of Appeals no longer has to identify the meaning of the words, do you? You don't have any authority on that, do you?
0: Well, Your Honor, we do think that the Shirley rule does not overcome whatever principle of Bose might apply here, which we don't think
3: does. The Shirley rule is not about speech at all.
0: It is about whether a preliminary injunction can be affirmed on a legal theory that wasn't embraced by the district court.
3: No, and but if the legal theory of the district court is that this speech was protected. And we could affirm if we agree the speech was protected and the district court talked about the circumstances. We can look at those circumstances. The only fact that I'm asking you about now is what was said, right? And that's, it's not actually disputed what was said, is it?
0: I think my friend on the other side has raised that dispute in his briefing to this court and has complained.
3: Well, because you've argued that Captain Kelly counseled service members to disobey lawful orders, and he never did say those words, right? So you're saying there's an inference that when you look at Captain Kelly's speech in context, it amounts to counseling service members to disobey lawful orders. Am I right?
0: We're saying that the secretary.
3: Am I right? That is your theory, right? I mean, that's, I'm sympathetically describing your theory.
0: Yes, that is the secretary's inference. That is what we are arguing. The secretary has made that inference, and it's one that the district court didn't engage with. It didn't felt it needed the whole universe of statements. It didn't apply any special First Amendment principles. All it needed to know was that Kelly was retired. And to the extent this court thinks that the universe of statements at issue is a relevant matter or what level of deference might be required,
1: although
0: that's
1: the district court did not specifically parse the secretary's rulings and inferences, et cetera, he said, without the benefit of Levy, defendants have no other arguments for how Senator Kelly's speech is unprotected under the First Amendment. So basically, it's kind of back to you're relying only on Levy. He's saying Levy doesn't do the job for you, and Levy doesn't do the job for you because it applies to active duty service members, but also because factually it is so different. I mean, here we have Senator Kelly saying, don't obey illegal orders. And that's completely different from what happened in Levy. And we also have the secretary saying that he meant to say the complete opposite of what he did say. The secretary says, you are telling people to disobey lawful orders, when Senator Kelly explicitly said, you don't have to obey illegal orders. I mean, I don't think that we have to accept that as correct or true. The district court never did either. He just didn't address it one way or the other. I mean, it would be, I think, astounding for us to just credit that unconditionally and not even address it when you relied on Parker versus Levy, and Parker versus Levy is factually so different.
0: Your Honor, we've already discussed the factual differences with Parker, but we think Parker recognizes a longstanding and basic rule that in the military context, the First Amendment is going to operate differently. We relied on the specific
1: That's
0: application.
1: That's fine, but you keep eluding or overlooking the fact that there could and likely is a difference between military retirees and active service members.
0: As a general matter, yes, but the district court didn't engage in that at all. The district court just said, no, there's no, they're civilians.
1: It didn't have to, because all you said was, this is covered by Parker versus Levy. And he said, don't think so, and not likely to succeed on the merits of that claim because he's retired. And also the facts are so different. He didn't have to.
0: Your Honor, to the extent you think that a different analysis, a different First Amendment analysis should be done, one that takes into account the First Amendment interests of the military.
1: Not before us, because that wasn't litigated. You didn't say that. You didn't make that argument. You just only relied on Parker versus Levy, equating retirees with active service duty members. He rejected it. That's all that we need to address.
0: And for that reason, the injunction should be vacated, and it should be
2: counsel to U.S. Assistant Attorney General John Bailey.
0: For him to consider under the proper legal standard.
1: How do you get to that from what I just said?
0: Because the district court's legal rule is error. The rule that a retiree, simply by virtue of being a retiree, has the same First Amendment rights as a civilian.
1: We already discussed that. He never held that. It's nowhere in his ruling. He just rejected your argument.
0: Well, Your Honor, I think
1: that
0: is...
1: If we find that he correctly rejected your argument, then it's an affirmance.
0: Your Honor, we disagree with that characterization of the district court's analysis. But we're simply asking for an opinion that recognizes that the military has some interest in regulating its members' speech at least where that speech goes to the core concern that Parker recognized, counseling disobedience.
1: If we could go back to Judge Pillard's line of reasoning, I just want to understand where in the record there is support for this inference that Senator Kelly was actually counseling disobedience of lawful orders. Can you just walk me through the record evidence that supports that inference?
4: On JA 115, the plaintiff cites December 1st press conference in his complaint and provides the link to the press conference. That press conference we can take judicial notice of. And as I've already said, at the press conference, his phraseology of "we meant to cut them off at the pass" cannot mean anything other than, with respect to this National Guard deployment, counseling individual military members not to deploy. Now, let me ask you, we're not looking at this on a blank slate. And for some reason, neither, both parties cite Clausen versus the U.S. Ex Rel Arms from 1896, but nobody discusses it. And if you'll bear with me, this was a, Arms was a, an officer of the Army on the retired list. He wrote a letter to his commanding general, who himself was getting ready to retire, using intemperate language, well, what it charged him with, the manufacture of false testimony and so forth, directed at Arms. All right, the general ordered him arrested. The case itself has to do with habeas. In other words, should he be released? Our very court, our predecessor court, the Court of Appeals of the District of Columbia, ordered him released. And the reason is they talked about a retired officer. And let me just read it. It's 19th century language, but anyway.
2: U.S. Appeals Court for D.C. Circuit Judge Karen Henderson.
4: Arms is an officer of the Army of the United States, entitled to wear its uniform and to draw pay as such, and by express provision of the statute law of the United States for the government of the Army, made subject to the rules and articles of war and to trial by court-martial, so on and so forth. Then he says, it cannot reasonably be doubted that the charges against Arms are of offenses against the military law, of which retired officers as well as officers in active duty may be equally guilty. Conduct to the prejudice of good order and military discipline. The statement was exceedingly intemperate and written to the general commanding the Army. Now, that was under Articles of War 62, which is now Article 134 of the UCMJ, which is what the Department of Defense Secretary cited. Larrabee, from my court, cites Clausen. And there is a line, I see a line, at least beginning with Clausen, who was retired and court-martialed. Then Parker was active and court-martialed from the Supreme Court. Then Priest was active and court-martialed. And then you get to Larrabee, who was retired and court-martialed. And I read these cases as a line saying that the plaintiff is certainly subject to court-martial, that is, as a retired officer. And therefore, these lesser included censure, reopening of the grade rank authority are necessarily included. That's how I see this case.
0: We think that's exactly right. The court below thought that Clausen was irrelevant because it didn't deal with the First Amendment. It thought that Larrabee was irrelevant because it understood that as just being a matter of Congress's power.
4: Now, I'll grant you, Clausen doesn't mention the First Amendment.
0: But it does talk about
4: speech that is detrimental to good conduct and discipline.
0: We agree with that as well, Your Honor. I think cases like Clausen and Larrabee recognize the broader point that retirees are part of the armed services as a formal matter. They have ongoing obligations as well as privileges and benefits. They can be recalled to active duty, and through their words and actions, they can undermine good order and discipline. And so for that reason, they can be constitutionally subject to the UCMJ and to court-martial jurisdiction.
1: So even if that's true, that doesn't really grapple with the fact that this is sort of a new category. This is a retiree making statements. Parker versus Levy talks about active service members making statements. And the fact that the UCMJ applies to retirees doesn't really answer the question because
2: D.C. Circuit Court Judge Florence Pan, WCSP FM Washington. This is C-SPAN Radio. We'll get right back to oral arguments in Kelly versus Hegseth.
5: AP News. I'm Ed Donahue. Iran's foreign ministry spokesman Esmael Baghaei says the country's leadership is focused on ending the war. He says under the current circumstances, our focus is on what is important for ourselves as well as for the region and the international community, and that is bringing the imposed war to an end. Our proposal stipulates that whether on the basis of or following the ceasefire, the imposed war must come to an end on all fronts. The U.S. is waiting for a response from Tehran in negotiations to end the war. Meantime, there has been activity in the Strait of Hormuz.
6: The U.S. military says it intercepted Iranian attacks on three Navy ships in the Strait of Hormuz and targeted Iranian military facilities responsible for attacking U.S. forces, highlighting the fragility of the month-old ceasefire between the two countries. Central Command adds in a social media post, the U.S. forces intercepted unprovoked Iranian attacks and responded with self-defense strikes, adding no ships were hit. Iran and the U.S. are trading blows as their negotiators seek a deal to end the fighting. So far, they've avoided a return to all-out war. I'm Charles de Ledesma.
5: The Labor Department says a higher number than expected, 115 jobs were added last month. Gus Fauché is with PNC Financial. He says it's an improvement.
7: The economy is adding jobs. The unemployment rate is fairly low. The job market isn't quite as strong as it was a couple of years ago, but it's looking a little bit better in 2026 than it did in 2025, despite everything that's going on with the conflict with Iran.
5: The unemployment rate held at 4.3%. Four people were convicted of conspiracy in New York in the 2021 assassination of Haiti's president. The Pentagon is releasing files on UFOs, including Buzz Aldrin observing a fairly bright light source while aboard Apollo 11. More information at apnews.com. This is AP News.
2: And this is C-SPAN Radio. Now back to the U.S. Court, the U.S. Appeals Court for the D.C. Circuit. Or this is oral arguments in Kelly versus Hegseth, a case between Democratic Arizona Senator Mark Kelly and the Department of Defense.
1: These cases come up is somebody will be accused of conduct on becoming an officer or undermining the discipline in a court-martial under the UCMJ. And then the defense is, I had a First Amendment right to say that. And so that's kind of what we need to home in on. What are the contours of that First Amendment right? And for active duty service members, the court has said, the Supreme Court has said, certainly an active duty service member can't tell people in his chain of command, don't go fight in the Korean War. I mean, the Vietnam War, if you're ordered to do so, like if I were told to do that, I wouldn't do that. That for an active duty service member would not be protected by the First Amendment. It undermines, and therefore he can be held accountable for undermining the discipline and the morale, et cetera. But there's no answer in any of these cases to what First Amendment standard applies to a retired service member. So the fact that the UCMJ applies to retirees, the fact that there's a provision in the UCMJ for office conduct unbecoming an officer and a gentleman or undermining the morale, that's all fine and good. But none of these cases address what are the contours of First Amendment protection for a retiree. And that's the issue. And the government's position before Judge Leon was that Parker versus Levy applies. That's all you rely on. And all Judge Leon did was say, not likely to succeed on that because he's a retiree. You haven't addressed that. And the facts are so different. He said, don't obey illegal orders. So that's so different from what happened to Levy. It's actually quite simple if you look at it that way.
0: We disagree with that.
4: If you had this press conference, I might agree.
0: You know, at least as to the point about the accuracy of those inferences, that was not part of the.
1: Sorry, what did you say? I just didn't hear you.
0: With respect to the accuracy of the secretary's inferences as to what the effect and what the intent of the speech at issue was, The district court did not rely on that, did not engage with that. The district court accepted the secretary's inference that this was...
1: He didn't accept it. He didn't address it one way or the other. But you relied on Parker versus Levy. And so we have to look at whether Parker versus Levy governs this. And there are reasons why it does not. And I apologize. I'm at a loss about this press conference because I don't know where in the record we get that Secretary Hegseth was relying on any particular press conference. And I don't understand what happened in that press conference based on this record. I mean, there's nothing in that I can read in this record that talks about cutting them off at the pass. So I don't understand the context for that. I just don't understand how we can infer that Secretary Hegseth relied on any particular press conference.
0: I think all this court needs to understand is, as I started with, I think the censure letter speaks for itself. It was looking at a pattern of statements and conduct. And from that pattern of statements and conduct, the secretary made a determination and inference as to the nature and effect of that.
1: Just speech. From your perspective, what were the comments? I just want to understand what the government's position is on what were the comments. This would just assist me. It's a gap in the record as far as I can tell.
0: Your Honor, and I do think that the censure letter at JA 63 through 66 is the best, it is the most complete. It outlines.
1: But it doesn't say anything specific. It just says I infer this, but it doesn't say anything specific. And I'm just wondering, what is the government's position on what that was relying on?
3: Is it? I mean, I don't mean to cut you off. Go ahead and answer if you have.
0: I think the most relevant specific examples are what are laid out in the central letter that we've been going through.
3: So if you look at, I'm looking at the version at, I know it's twice at least in the record, but I'm looking at the version at JA 100, so it's a number paragraph. And the second number paragraph refers to National Guard deployments and counter-narcotics operations. So those are the categories of orders that you're referring to.
0: Yes. Yeah,
3: so that the secretary is referring
0: yes.
3: to. And that, in your view, and then we have in the complaint, oops, I didn't keep the page, where you were citing... or maybe Judge Henderson was citing, maybe it's JA 115. You have this quotation in the, excuse me, I think this is the complaint, saying in paragraph 49 on JA 115, this is the CNN interview, saying, if there were a second strike to eliminate any survivors, that constitutes a war crime? Asked the interviewer. Senator Kelly responded, it seems to. He was then asked, if you received that order, would you have carried it out? Senator Kelly replied, no. So am I right that you are taking together the video in November in which Senator Kelly counsels service members to remember their duty or remember that they are not obligated to obey unlawful orders, and putting that together with Senator Kelly's view here that the second strike to eliminate survivors in the Caribbean was an unlawful order?
0: I'm not up here to say that this particular reference in the complaint is what the secretary relied on.
3: Read, and how I should read the censure letter, and in particular that paragraph. I'm also trying to understand what the statement, what the counseling disobedience to unlawful orders even is. Because I do think we as a court of appeals have an obligation to identify the speech at issue. And I take it, so let's say, maybe I'm going to approach it in a different way. If you just had the video in which the various members spoke about the duty of a
2: D.C. Circuit Court Judge Nina Pillard
3: member to not to obey unlawful orders. If that were in isolation without the press conference or other commentary, that would not be subject to discipline, would it?
0: Your Honor, I can't say what inference the secretary would draw from just the don't give up the ship video standing alone if that was the only thing that was at issue.
3: Really?
0: I think that was a core part of the pattern of conduct.
3: Right.
0: That
3: no, I understand
0: striving.
3: That. I understand your theory to be that it's that in context. But if I'm saying take away the context, I mean, that is something that's taught at Annapolis year in, year out. And I'm just saying if a retired service member at the historical moment that we're in says, gosh, you know, I don't know what's coming tomorrow or next month, but it occurs to me because we have a president whose MO is in part making people worry a little bit that he might do anything. I mean, he himself, the president himself says that, right? So he said, so if he tells you to do something that you know is unlawful, I'm just reminding you not to do it. Like if that's what this is, it's not protected by the First Amendment. It's an abstract statement of a principle.
0: Your Honor, the abstract statement of the principle is that patently unlawful orders should not be followed to start with. But as for this, whether the don't give up the ship video standing alone is going to be enough, I think there's other context there. We're not, if you look beyond just the you can refuse illegal orders, when that video is talking about the government pitting American soldiers against American citizens, I think it would be unsurprising if the secretary drew the inference that was within respect to the National Guard deployments. And with a wink, wink, and a nudge, the clear implication here was that you don't need to listen to an order related to the National Guard deployments.
3: Why is that the clear implication? I mean, when I first saw this video, I thought the clear implication was troubled times, very difficult duties on the soldiers of service members, and gosh, it's hard to envy them their duty to make these distinctions, but service members do and always have had an obligation. Well, not always have, since Nuremberg have had duties to disobey unlawful orders, period. If that's what I understand the statement to mean, is it unprotected? And if so, why?
0: Respectfully, it's not the province of the court to de novo attempt to determine what the fair inference of this statement is. This court was very clear in Priest that the way that the First Amendment balance cashes out is that the fact finder, the military fact finder, the one with the professional military judgment and experience, they are the ones that are to weigh First Amendment interests against the tendency of speech to undermine response to command. And it is only individuals in the military that can understand how that kind of speech can undermine command. And how it's been explained to me.
1: What you said can't be correct because the Supreme Court addressed the First Amendment rights of a commissioned officer in Parker versus Levy. So we don't just let whoever the military adjudicator is just decide these issues of First Amendment concern. That's something that federal courts are well able and are duty bound to address. But I actually am interested in this line of discussion you've just had with Judge Pillard in terms of what inferences can be drawn, and also your line of discussion with Judge Henderson, because at bottom, this finding by the secretary relates to whether the statements would be prejudicial to good order and discipline. And so in order for Senator Kelly's statement, you should not obey illegal orders, to have the inference that the secretary draws, it means the hearer, that means the soldiers, would have to understand him to be telling them to disobey lawful orders, even though he said the opposite. And that means, based on this whole discussion that you've been having with Judge Henderson and Judge Pillard, that the hearer, the average soldier who watched the Don't Give Up the Ship video, would have to be thinking, I'm putting this in context with his press conference where he said something about cutting people off at the pass. And I'm putting this in context with his statement when he was interviewed and asked about this boat strike on the two people clinging to wreckage, would you have obeyed that order? He said no. So it assumes that the average soldier would know this whole context in order to draw that inference and then have it affect prejudicial to good order and discipline. And
2: Judge Florence Pan.
1: Plausible to me.
0: Again, Your Honor, respectfully, we just don't think the plausibility or the accuracy of the secretary's determinations here are properly on appeal because the district court did not engage with that. He did not analyze
1: that. The reason, again, we had this discussion, it's properly before us, is because you relied on Parker versus Levy. And you said this case is governed by Parker versus Levy. And so we have to examine how this is similar or different from Parker versus Levy. It is different because he's a retiree and not an active service member as in Parker versus Levy. And the facts are so different because what Levy did is so different from what Senator Kelly did. So it's before us because you relied on Parker versus Levy.
4: You cannot read Parker versus Levy in isolation. The fact the Chief Justice wasn't talking about retired military. He didn't have anyone retired in front of him. He didn't say, oh, and by the way, this applies to the retired officers as well. That's what Larrabee did. But I would like to read what he said about Article 134. Again, limited to active because that's what was before him. While there may lurk at the fringes of the articles, even in the light of their narrowing construction by the U.S. Court of Military Appeals, some possibility that conduct which would ultimately be held to be protected by the First Amendment could be included within their prohibition. And we deem this insufficient to invalidate either of them, Article 133 or 134. His conduct, that of a commissioned officer publicly urging enlisted personnel to refuse to obey, in that case, orders that might send them into combat, was unprotected under the most expansive notions of the First Amendment. And then you read Larrabee, and I don't know how you can reach any conclusion other than this is a smooth line.
0: We fully agree, Your Honor. We think that that line started in the mid-1800s when retirees were included on the retired list and subject to court-martial jurisdiction and then the UCMJ since its enactment. And for that reason, we think that the district court's rule, it can't stand, and the court should be vacated for that reason.
8: So without the Don't Give Up the Ship video, if Senator Kelly had given the interview saying, answering the interviewer's questions about whether he thought it was lawful to target and kill the remaining survivors clinging to the wreckage of the ship, and he said, if I had been ordered to do that, I wouldn't, would that subject, on your theory, would that subject Senator Kelly to discipline or censure?
0: Your Honor, I think that standing alone, it's safe to assume, would not be enough. I'm not going to stand here today and make representations about what inferences the military professionals might draw, but that would be a very different case. And as I started, we think the central letter not only speaks for itself, but is very clear that this is about a pattern in totality of conduct, not any one line or any one statement taken in isolation.
8: It's safe to say that the Don't Give Up the Ship video is essential to your theory because the pattern of a senator who's a former member of the military commenting in, you know, he has committee assignments that put this within his purview, commenting on what he thinks about what the executive branch, what the military is doing, that is protected in your view. It's the addressing of service members in the video that is essential.
2: D.C. Circuit Court Judge Nina Pillard.
0: I don't know if I want to use the word essential, but I think, yes, a very important feature of the video is that he invoked his former rank and spoke directly to service members. That is quite close to Parker, where you are speaking directly to service members, and it was the Secretary's inference, and again, we've gone line by line through the letter, but it was the Secretary's inference that this was a wink, wink, and a nod. And like, when I say you can refuse illegal orders, that I understand the Secretary to his inference generally to be that that was with respect to specific ongoing operations, and it is an encouragement to disobedience. And so yes, the video is a core part of the letter, as it makes clear.
8: Is it important in your view to the Secretary's letter, and I'm looking at JA 100, where the Secretary concludes, when viewed in totality, he's speaking to Senator Kelly, your pattern of conduct demonstrates specific intent to counsel service members to refuse lawful orders. Is the specific intent finding, in your view, playing any role?
0: Your Honor, I think the legal standard is really whether that speech has a tendency to undermine good order or discipline. And so I think a finding a specific intent to undermine counsel disobedience is essentially the same thing. So
8: you're saying it's not necessary. It's overkill, but it's not necessary.
0: Yes.
8: So it's a tendency. It's an objective test, not a mens rea test, a tendency to undermine good order.
0: I think that was how this court put it in Priest, that it's not an effects test. It's whether the military fact finder determines that the speech has a tendency to undermine effectiveness of response to command or endanger or undermine military loyalty, discipline, or morale.
8: That's from Priest?
0: That's from Priest, repeating the Parker standard in part.
8: But I thought you said it's not an objective test, but that is an objective test, a tendency to undermine. It's more like a, I mean, you look at the speech and the military, it's not objective maybe in the sense that in your view, you defer to the military fact finder's assessment, but it's not looking to the state of mind of the speaker.
0: I certainly don't think the state of mind of the speaker is necessary. No, I think, again, the military has an interest in maintaining discipline and order among active duty service members, as well as retirees who may be recalled and may themselves be in a situation where they are once again in active command. And so it points both ways, the interest in maintaining order and discipline, but I think it's primarily focused on that tendency to affect active duty service members.
8: I think it's a challenging question how to assimilate Larrabee to this situation, because Larrabee is about whether retired service members who are retired, but still, you know, they're not discharged. They still have a link, ongoing link to the military, which is why we're here. But they can be court-martialed. They have a duty to obey in order to be recalled, and historically they have remained subject to court-martial, and so that is why Secretary Kelly is subject to court-martial. I take you to be saying, and therefore, they have equal effect that retirees are in the same position as active duty service members with respect to other constitutional rights, other than whether they have the trial rights of a civilian or the trial rights of a service member. What gets you there? And because there are no cases that we have about speech rights of retired service members. How do you, and the entire reasoning in Larrabee is about the history of court-martial jurisdiction. It's not about speech.
0: Correct, Your Honor. And Larrabee was a constitutional holding. It held that Congress could constitutionally, under the Make Rules Clause, subject retirees to court-martial jurisdiction. And court-martial jurisdiction, that it does affect how other constitutional rights would apply. But in Larrabee, the court was focused on the jury trial right. And noted how if you're in court-martial jurisdiction, that's not what we have going on. And
1: so one thing that's interesting to me about Larrabee, and I think you're right, it was based on the Make Rules Clause, and that's a constitutional holding. But the focus of that was who is part of the land and naval forces for purposes of the Make Rules Clause. And one thing that's really interesting to me in Larrabee is that opinion says that people who receive a draft notice are part of the land and naval forces. Because if you refuse to comply with your draft notice, you can be court-martialed, right? Larrabee says that. And so to me, that's a very telling statement in Larrabee that kind of proves that this does not address First Amendment concerns. Because if you received a draft notice, as soon as you received it, you'd be subject to court-martial under the UCMJ if you refuse that notice. But it doesn't suddenly change your First Amendment rights so that you can't criticize the military.
0: And our position has never been that Captain Kelly does not enjoy a broad right to criticize military policy.
1: No, correct. But with respect to Larrabee, it does say that retirees are subject to the UCMJ. And it does talk about these constitutional rights. It does not address the First Amendment rights of retirees. And it is very telling to me that it talks about this example of people who just receive a draft notice. You're a civilian sitting at home. You received a draft notice. You decide not to comply. You can be court-martialed. You have become a member of the land and naval forces for purposes of the UCMJ, even though you are a civilian. And to me, that's very telling, because it cannot possibly be that you sitting at your home and receiving a draft notice has now altered your First Amendment rights so that you cannot criticize the military, that you couldn't say.
2: The U.S. Appeals Court for the D.C. Circuit hearing an appeal in Senator Mark Kelly's lawsuit against the Department of Defense.
1: Exactly what Levy said as a civilian, or exactly what Priest said as an officer. Like, as a civilian, you can say those things, right? And so, therefore, Larrabee cannot possibly address the First Amendment rights of retirees because of that example that's in Larrabee itself.
0: I'm not sure that I agree with the relevance of the hypothetical, but I would say
1: in Larrabee.
0: If one was drafted and became a member of the armed forces, I would think that their rights are significantly limited as they are then
1: Okay.
0: part of the military.
1: Thank you. So you're sitting at your home, you receive a draft notice. You immediately have lost your First Amendment right to criticize the military?
0: I think I would be subject to the UCMJ and the standards of conduct that govern members of the
1: Absolutely,
0: military.
1: Absolutely, that's true. Larrabee says that. And do you agree that you also, as soon as you receive that draft notice, you open the letter, at that moment, your First Amendment rights have changed?
0: Your Honor, I think yes, the moment that you become part of the land and
1: So yes, when you open that letter, you no longer can criticize the military. You're not allowed to say, if I were going to go to Vietnam, I wouldn't obey an order. You're not allowed to say that as soon as you open your draft notice?
0: I think once you drafted, you would be subject to the rules of conduct that
1: govern members of the... Your answer is yes. Your answer is yes.
0: That is not my answer.
1: As soon as you open your draft notice, you cannot say, if I went to Vietnam, I wouldn't obey the orders to go.
0: You certainly could not counsel disobedience to other service members once you become a part of the armed forces.
1: I'm just using the facts of Levy, okay, which were not protected under the First Amendment for him. If you open your draft notice in your home, you suddenly can't say that to a enlisted person.
0: Your Honor, what someone does in the comfort of their own home is far afield from the facts in Levy. That is absolutely
1: not. You're just fighting the hypothetical.
0: I think
1: the question is, as soon as you receive your draft notice, you become subject to the UCMJ to the extent that if you don't show up, you can be court-martialed. And you're saying that being subject to the UCMJ is coextensive with the First Amendment protections of a active duty soldier. So I'm asking you, if you receive your draft notice and you're now subject to the UCMJ, as soon as you receive it, have your First Amendment rights changed so that you're not allowed to say exactly what Levy said as an active duty soldier? If I went to Vietnam, I wouldn't obey those orders. Could you do that? Can you say that as a civilian who just received a draft notice? Yes or no?
0: You know, I think we're conflating a lot of things here.
1: No, I'm not. I'm being very specific. And I see that you're not wanting to answer my question.
0: If at the moment of receiving a draft notice, if I become part of the land and naval forces, if I am part of the armed forces, if I am under Larrabee constitutionally subject to court-martial jurisdiction in UCMJ, then I am governed by those standards of conduct.
1: Can't say that. You can't say what Levy said.
0: You cannot counsel disobedience to other soldiers. Absolutely.
1: Okay. Thank you. I think that kind of proves the point that can't possibly be the correct interpretation.
4: All right. We'll give you a couple of minutes and reply. Mr. Meiser.
9: Good morning, Your Honor, and may it please the court, Ben Meiser for Senator Kelly. The punishments imposed on Senator Kelly are textbook retaliation against disfavored speech. The censure letter says on its face that it's targeting the senator for his public statements, including, among other things, his criticism of the military leaders for firing admirals and generals, his criticism of them for surrounding themselves with yes men, and it even attacks him for saying that he will always defend the Constitution. The senator made all of those statements, including the Don't Give Up the Ship video, as a member of the Senate Armed Services Committee and the Senate Intel Committee, which gives him a constitutional duty to oversee the military. The fact that he is also a highly decorated war veteran who receives a military pension does not give defendants license to retaliate against his protected political expression. And this court should affirm the district court's preliminary injunction. I want to jump right in, Judge Henderson, to a couple of your questions that go to the heart of the case. First, about Larrabee. We don't contest that under this court's binding decision in Larrabee, the senator is a member of the land and naval forces and has military status. But as some of the other questions illustrate, the fact that he is in the land and naval forces says nothing about his the First Amendment protections to which he is entitled. The court in Parker said that even active duty service members have First Amendment speech rights. So we know from Parker that even active duty have speech rights. And we know nothing from any case, because no court has ever grappled with the question of what First Amendment rights retirees have. What we do know when
4: well,
9: it comes...
4: we do in Clausen.
9: Pardon me?
4: We do in Clausen. Now, I grant you that the First Amendment was not raised, as far as we know, in that. But I find it hard to imagine that the language that I quoted from that, in a letter sent to his commanding officer, not in a press conference, not in a TV video, not in a interview, that if that were revisited, a court would say, oh gosh, we forgot about the First Amendment.
9: Well, I think Clausen, having been decided, I think in 1895 or sometime in the 19th century, did not grapple, did not raise the First

0: what is now modern First Amendment doctrine. And modern First Amendment doctrine says, and the Supreme Court reiterated this just a few weeks ago in the Childs case, that there are few and narrow categories of unprotected speech. And the categories of unprotected speech, like defamation and fraud and incitement, are narrowly drawn, and courts shouldn't expand.
1: What do you do with the language of the Chief Justice that it is that I can't recite it again, but you know the language I'm talking about. Well, go ahead. I don't want to take up your time.
0: Well, I think that every justice of the Supreme Court agrees that the categories of unprotected speech are few and narrow. And
1: I will ask you this. His conduct, that of a commissioned officer, you have to add in retired.
2: D.C. Circuit Court Judge Karen Henderson.
1: Publicly urging enlisted personnel to refuse to obey orders which might send them into combat. You can read that. Which might send them in conflict with American citizens, two of whom killed two of the National Guard members, was unprotected under the most expansive notions of the First Amendment.
0: So I have two responses to that, Your Honor, one on the facts and one on the law. To start with the law, as the questions from Judge Pan pointed out, Parker does not Parker relies entirely in its reasoning on the fact that the defendant in that case was active duty. And active duty officers.
1: But it would be dicta if he said, and by the way, this applies to retired. Do you agree with that?
0: I certainly agree with that, but the thrust of the reasoning was also very much about the fact that Mr. Levy was, in fact, a commanding officer who was supervising officers on base. He was speaking on base to active duty service members, a very different situation. And neither Parker nor any other case in the history of all the courts of the United States has ever said that retired military service members are subject to the same First Amendment standards as active duty. Second, on the facts, of course, as other questions this morning have illustrated, the senator did not counsel disobedience of lawful orders. He simply recited the bedrock proposition of military law that every service member learns when they enter the military, which is that service members can refuse illegal orders. The transcript of the video is at pages 116 to 117 of the joint appendix, and this court will not find in that transcript any reference to any particular orders. And instead, what every member of the video, including the senator, says repeatedly in the video is that you do not have to follow unlawful orders. And that is a hornbook proposition of military law.
1: Okay, what about the press conference? He wasn't happy with just producing this video.
0: The press conference that you are reciting is,
1: by the way, I have down that did he call this press conference?
0: The defendants have never raised this press conference, and so it has not to this point been part of the record. But the press conference was conducted after the president
1: And did he call it? I'm just asking that.
0: I don't know the answer to your question, but there was a press conference by Senator Kelly as a senator of the United States elected by the voters of Arizona after the president of the United States and the secretary of defense had attacked him, accused him of sedition and retweeted tweets calling for his
1: You agree with the answer that your colleague gave that as a retired commissioned officer, his commanding officer is the president?
0: No. Retired commissioned officers do not have a commanding officer unless they are recalled. And then once they are recalled, they have a commanding officer. But Senator Kelly does not have a commanding officer. And I think it's important to underscore that he is Senator Kelly. And it would be quite a separation of powers problem to treat a senator of the United States as under the command of the president of the United States. We have, of course, other constitutional claims in this case that the district court didn't reach. I also think, Judge Henderson, that it would be quite extraordinary under the First Amendment and other constitutional doctrines to allow the executive to punish a senator for holding a press conference. His job as a member of the Senate Armed Services Committee is to oversee the military, and Bond versus Floyd says that...
1: I don't think anybody's arguing that.
0: So
1: what he said in the press conference
0: And Bond versus Floyd, which was the Supreme Court decision regarding Julian Bond, says that legislators have to be given the widest latitude to speak freely on matters of public policy. And when the President of the United States is retweeting tweets calling for

0: hanging of a sitting senator, it is natural that the senator is going to have a press conference to defend
1: himself. Is your argument that his role as a senator is paramount to his being a commissioned officer?
0: No, and in fact, I think it's an important point that that the rule that the defendants are proffering in this case would reach all 2 million of the retired veterans, retired service members in this country. And this court has before it 7 amicus briefs, several by veterans groups, that not only underscore the importance of veterans being able to contribute to public debate, but in particular,
1: they don't have the bully pulpit that a U.S. senator has. I mean, they could go to their American Legion meetings and criticize the president, the secretary, anyone they want, but nobody's going to even know about it.
0: I would call the court's attention to the amicus brief from National Security Leaders for America, which includes quite an extraordinary declaration. And that declaration recites retired service members, some by name and some anonymously, who attest that their speech is now being chilled because of the actions of defendants in this case. They are afraid to speak freely on matters of public policy. They are afraid to post on social media their views about the Secretary of Defense because they are afraid for their pension. And that is an extraordinary chilling effect. And in fact, what defendants have said in their brief quite starkly is if retired service members, including Senator Kelly, but others as well, don't want to have to be obedient to the Secretary of Defense, then they can just give up their pension. And that position is as much an insult to the service that veterans have given this country as it is to the First Amendment.
1: Who said that?
0: That is the position of the defendants in their brief. They offer an unconstitutional conditions argument that if Senator Kelly does not want to be obedient, then he should give up his pension and resign his commission and give up his pension. But that is a distortion of the unconstitutional conditions doctrine, and it is also inconsistent with the First Amendment. There's also been considerable discussion this morning, and this gets back as well to your question, Your Honor, about whether or not Judge Leon, the scope of the district court's ruling. And the defendants have distorted that ruling in two ways. First, they say that Judge Leon adopted a categorical rule that treats retirees as service members, as the same as civilians in all circumstances. And that is certainly not what the district court held. And in fact, at JA 37, which is Judge Leon's ruling, he said that the government simply doesn't have the same interest as to retirees as it has to active duty service members. So his ruling was not a categorical rule that the government, that the defendants can never reach the speech of retirees. He simply rejected the argument that the defendants were making below. And that argument, as the questions from Judge Pan have already laid bare, was a categorical rule that when the Secretary of Defense determines that a veteran, a retired service member, has said something that is contrary to discipline and good order, then they can be punished, and the court has no room to second guess the Secretary's judgment. Judge Leon rejected that categorical rule because there was no case support for it, and that is all Judge Leon held.
2: Attorney for Senator Mark Kelly, a Democrat from Arizona, attorneys named Ben Miser.
0: I've also repeatedly said that Judge Leon didn't dispute the Secretary's inferences as to the import of Senator Kelly's speech. But as Judge Pan's questions illustrate, Judge Leon had no occasion to second guess that. For one thing, the passage that defendants have quoted is in the context of their extensive exhaustion and reviewability arguments, all of which they have abandoned in this court. It did not relate to the conclusions themselves that Secretary Hegseth has drawn. Moreover, what the position that defendants were proffering was about the effects of the speech. And Judge Leon said, I don't need to question your inferences as to the effects of the speech because your arguments on the merits as to the ability to reach retirees lack case support. And that is all he concluded. It was not a conclusion that retirees are the same for First Amendment purposes as active duty service members, nor is Senator Kelly asking for a ruling in this case that treats retirees the same as active, as civilians in all circumstances. It of course is the case that if, that once, the military has determined to restrict the speech of a retiree, then the question becomes whether or not there's a compelling state interest and whether or not it's narrowly tailored to the, to advance that compelling interest. So the means and fit test that applies to viewpoint discrimination may leave room in future cases for the military's interest to be taken into account. But the defendants have never tried to meet that standard here, and so there's no occasion for this court to reach it.
3: So you would apply, am I right to understand you to say that you would apply ordinary First Amendment analysis and also acknowledge that the military may have prerogatives, interests that in the regarding the speech of retired service members and its potential disruptiveness that are greater than the government's interest in the speech of any civilian?
0: That's precisely correct, yeah.
3: And do you read Parker versus Levy to announce a different test or that same test?
0: I don't read Parker versus Levy as addressing this circumstance other than...
3: But for service members, is it similarly saying ordinary First Amendment analysis, but major deference because of active service members? I'm just trying to understand when the military deference is baked into the test and when it's just a factor that's balanced within the test.
0: I think it is just a different First Amendment analysis as to active duty service members. And I think that that is illustrated not only by Parker, but in the Court of Appeals for the Armed Forces case law that follows from Parker, where a different standard is applied to active duty speech. But none of those cases treat speech as we treat active duty service members as altogether lacking First Amendment rights. Of course, as Parker said, active duty service members have First Amendment rights. And then cases like the Wilcox case that is cited in the brief illustrate that the CAF then applies a balancing test that considers the First Amendment rights against the rights of against the military interests.
4: Importantly, though, I guess your answer was you would apply ordinary First Amendment principles, but we in deciding this case do not have to announce what the test is. It hasn't been litigated or briefed, so I would be uncomfortable with that. I see this as the only thing before us is the claim that Parker versus Levy controls this case. And if we agree with Judge Leon that it does not, that's an affirmance without us having to articulate what is this standard for military retirees. Is it the same as for civilians? Is it the same? We don't think it's the same as active service under Parker versus Levy, because the reasoning, as you said, is so different and clearly excludes retirees. It might not, but Parker versus Levy does not address it. But I think that we would not want to articulate what this new standard would be. Maybe it's not new under, you know, the military court rules, but it would be new law that we'd be making in a posture we have no briefing on that.
0: That's precisely correct, Your Honor. This court's task is made easy by the way the government, the defendants have litigated this case, not only in the court below, but also in this court, pressing only a categorical rule that entirely lacks any case support whatsoever. This case will be back before Judge Leon for summary judgment proceedings, and defendants may make additional arguments then. But this court's task at this point is quite easy, and I just think it's important to underscore that when defendants argue that either Judge Leon or Senator Kelly is asking for a rule that ties the military's hands and makes the military unable to reach the speech of retirees, that's simply not the case.
1: I want to ask you, just to put it on the record, what do you think our standard of review is?
0: On the legal question, it's de novo.
1: Thank you.
3: What is our standard of review on what Senator Kelly said? Excuse me. The question of what Senator Kelly said.
0: I think that you are precisely correct, Judge Pillard, in your questions regarding Bose. I think that this is a tailor-made situation for the doctrine of constitutional facts. It's bizarre that we have to reach that doctrine here when defendants are asserting that Senator Kelly said something that he very plainly didn't say. And so that is what Bose is built for. And it's not just Bose. It goes all the way back to Kroll versus Benson. The Supreme Court has always said that you don't allow an agency fact finder to make facts that then are adjudicative facts that are then determinative of a legal question. And if this court were to just entirely defer to the contrivance that Senator Kelly counseled disobedience of lawful orders, then that would answer the constitutional question. But the record is very clear that he didn't say that. And so it's entirely within this court's discretion under the doctrine of constitutional facts to say he didn't say that.
3: So if there are two reasonable ways to read the record, one is that Senator Kelly said, service members, you have you don't have to obey unlawful orders.
2: D.C. Circuit Court of Appeals Judge Nina Pillard.
3: Weeks or months later, he says, in my own view, the orders to shoot the people clinging to the wreckage in the Caribbean were unlawful. And I don't think we can point to anything in the record, but something about the deployment of National Guard members to American cities is unlawful. One way to read that is that he was saying those orders are unlawful. You service members shouldn't comply with them. So if that's one way we could read the record, and if there's another way we could read the record, which is Senator Kelly saying everyone knows you have a duty or that you need not obey unlawful orders, that's a really important thing to keep in mind, and it's a tough duty to bear at this moment when a lot of unprecedented things are going on with big stakes. And then in his role later, months later, he gives his own view of how he would discharge that duty if he were a service member. And he says, if I were still active duty, I would not obey the order to kill the two survivors clinging to the wreckage, and again, I don't know where it is in the record, but I also would not send National Guardsmen to American cities. If those are, and there's no connection between those. So if there's two, those two are available ways to read the record. Why should we not defer to Secretary Hegseth's reading, which is apparently the first reading that I gave?
0: You should not, for two reasons, Your Honor. First, the Supreme Court has made clear in cases like Snyder versus Phelps that inferences should be drawn in favor of protecting speech, not restricting it. Second, if your question is about whether or not there's a particular category of military deference that ought to kick in, the answer is no. And I think this court's decision in the Emery case makes clear that that when this court is deferring and the Supreme Court is deferring to the military, it defers in particular on questions of allocating resources, who serves in what role and where. But on constitutional questions, Emery says we don't defer. We interpret the Constitution, and Secretary Hegseth doesn't get to decide the scope of First Amendment rights. I also think that as you were sort of laying out the factual circumstances of the available inferences, it underscores the importance of protecting the speech of veterans, because retired service members and veterans who have served in combat have a special role to play in public debate on issues of national security and military policy. And I, as a citizen, value the speech that you just described of a decorated war hero testifying to the public about how he interpreted his duties as a service members and what sort of orders he would follow and not follow. And that speech is valued by the First Amendment, not silenced by civilian appointees who are offended by it.
1: All right, thank you.
0: Thank you, Your Honor.
1: Mr. Bailey, why don't you take 2 minutes?
5: Thank you, Your Honor. I'll be brief. So I'd like to make 3 quick points. The first one is that I just heard a reference from my friend on the other side to all veterans. We are not talking about all veterans writ large. We are talking about retired officers that maintain an ongoing and formal relationship with the military and benefits, privileges, and obligations that come to it.
4: But that could include veterans.
5: we're talking about retirees. We're not talking about the much broader population of veterans that separate.
6: Some veterans are retirees.
5: Correct. And some veterans
6: choose to separate. It's not incorrect to say that this affects veterans.
5: It does not affect all veterans. That is incorrect. That was my only point. The second point I'd like to make is...
4: I'm sorry, it does not affect all veterans because all veterans are either active service or retirees?
5: No, there's the third option. You can separate from the military. Or discharge. That was the option that Senator Kelly did not take, and that is why he has obligations to the military and privileges and benefits. The second point is there's been a lot of talk...
3: I'm sorry, I know this is a little beside the point, but... If you're not an officer, your options on retirement are you just get discharged. Whereas if you're an officer, you can have this special retired status.
5: I actually believe it's tied the number of years. I don't know if you need to be an officer to retire. Okay.
3: But so many veterans may have, like, if you're not active, you're discharged honorably or otherwise.
5: To put it a little more concretely, I believe there to be around 2 million retired officers and around 17 million veterans. That would include individuals that are separated, discharged. So the much broader category, individuals who separate from military, we're not talking about them because we're not claiming that they have continuing and ongoing relationship to the military.
3: So 2 million retired officers?
5: Yes, I believe that's...
3: And then there may be retired veterans who also continue to receive benefits?
5: I'm saying the broader group, I think, is around 17 million veterans, which would include individuals who were separated or discharged.
3: But some of those veterans, if they serve long enough, might also receive benefits. They might also have that continuing link.
5: Yes, some might be retired. I don't know the exact numbers, but my point is that I'll put it differently. We are not talking about individuals that have separated or discharged from the military.
3: Got it.
5: We're not claiming that they have an ongoing relationship or continuing restrictions on their speech.
3: And we don't, the 2 and 17 doesn't actually necessarily track that. We don't really know that number. Okay, go ahead. Sorry.
5: My second point is there's been a lot of talk about the full universe of the statements at issue here, and I was not trying to be difficult when I was up here earlier when I was struggling with the censure letter, because the district court did not have the full universe of statements before it. The district court was looking at the censure letter. There is no record below in the district court that shows the full context. So to the extent the court thinks there needs to be some sort of line-by-line parsing or analysis of the full context, that is just an impossibility on this record.
2: Counsel to you, the Assistant U.S. Attorney General, John Bailey.
5: I think the much more sensible course is that to the extent the court thinks the district court needed to look at more context, more statements, needed to engage in a deference analysis, that's the province of the district court to do in the first instance, and it requires remand.
3: You say that this is sort of a nod, nod, wink, wink, and I can imagine if somebody had said, you know, and was really famous on TV for having said, you know, these are unlawful orders, these are unlawful orders, referring to specific orders. These are unlawful. And then the next day puts out a video saying, you know, you have no obligation to obey unlawful orders, that you might kind of put that together and say, that's really what he's saying. But here, the details about what Senator Kelly thinks are unlawful orders come months later. Like, somebody who's a service member who's listening to that video, is there any basis to think that they would infer when he says unlawful orders that he's characterizing some category of what the secretary thinks are lawful orders to be unlawful? Like, is there any reason to think that, just given the chronology?
5: That was the secretary's judgment.
7: I thought all this happened in November and December. He started with something that we don't know about in July, because they say from July to December. But the video, the interview, the press conference, aren't they all in November and the 1st of December?
5: I believe that's right, Your Honor. The censure letter refers to a wider period of conduct. I think the 3 instances that you're referring to, November or December, I think the point is that he looked at the totality and drew an inference that it was counseling disobedience.
3: But isn't it important to know whether anybody listening to the video at the time it was made would actually draw that same inference?
5: I assume that's one of the questions the secretary considered when he was making this determination. And I don't have the military expertise, and frankly, this court doesn't either, to determine how this statement could, in fact, undermine discipline and order.
3: I think we have an obligation to figure out what was said.
5: And where I started this point was simply that we just don't have a complete record, and to the extent you think there needs to be more analysis, it requires remand under Shirley. That's our position.
3: And you had a third point, and I know I've used up a lot of your time by asking additional questions. You should answer it. You should make your third point.
5: I appreciate the time, and I'll keep this quick. My third point is simply, at Larrabee, I think it's most helpful if we take a step back. It would be highly anomalous for this court to hold that military retirees can be stripped of their jury trial right and put in court-martial jurisdiction. And yet they somehow, in the words of the district court, must receive full First Amendment protection. That would be highly anomalous. We think that rule is clearly wrong. And an affirmance based on a rule that is instead looking to needs end balancing, or is instead looking to the appropriate level of deference, or is instead doing a review of the full universe of statements, that's a review that has to happen in the first instance in the district court, and this interest requires reversal. That's the court vacate. Thank you.
7: I do have one question. Is it in your brief that you submit the alternative that they can just not get their retirement pay?
5: Your Honor, I want to make sure I understand the question, but we do assert in our brief that he is free to separate and discharge from the service if he no longer wants to have the obligations associated with being a member of the Armed Forces.
7: Did you say what your colleague said? I don't remember it, but did you say what your colleague said in your brief, that the option retirees have is to give up their pay and their rank?
5: No, Your Honor. We said that he was free to resign his commission if he did not want to remain part of the service.
4: Isn't that the same thing? Resigning your commission and your rank is giving up your retirement pay.
5: No, Your Honor. There is a difference between retirement pay and the honors of your rank, grade, privilege, to wear the uniform, the benefits that come with it. We're not simply, it would not
4: so
5: be.
4: So that would be part of it. You're saying that if he wants to speak freely, he should discharge himself, which means giving up his retirement pay, giving up his rank, giving up all of those things, that is the price that our military retirees and veterans should pay if they want to speak freely?
5: If a retired officer wants none of the obligations associated with service, he
4: including
5: must give
4: speaking
5: up the benefits.
4: Freely, so that's your view, that they can't say. If a retired military officer wants to say, you have no obligation to obey illegal orders, in your view, he should leave the military, give up his retirement pay, give up his rank, give it all up.
5: No, but if he wants to violate NCMJ and council disobedience.
4: No, so in other words, he can say that. Say a retiree can say that.
5: Your Honor, I've said several times that context matters. If he wants to go teach a course at Annapolis and deliver abstract legal education,
4: okay,
5: we'd encourage that.
4: I think you're just evading my question.
5: Well, Your Honor, context matters. So I can't answer this.
4: Okay,
5: this
4: very context.
5: Okay.
4: If Senator Kelly wants to tell active duty officers, do not obey illegal orders, you think he has to separate from the military, give up his retirement pay, give up his rank?
5: The pattern of conduct that we're talking about here, absolutely.
4: Is yes. So your answer to Judge Henderson's question is yes. If a retired military service member wishes to say things in the public sphere about military policy, don't obey illegal orders, they have to give up what they've earned by being military service members serving their country. They have to give that up in order to say these things. That's your position.
5: If a retired officer wants none of the obligations that come with membership in the military, they must give up the benefits.
4: In other words, yes.
5: No. I can't answer the question without
4: further context. Why can't you answer the question? I'm asking very specifically.
5: I've said many times that one statement out of context in the abstract, I can't assess.
4: We're not out of context in the abstract. We're talking about a very concrete example that I'm giving you. What Judge Henderson asked you is it true that if a military officer wants to make statements in the public sphere about obeying or disobeying illegal orders and things of that nature, you say they have to give that all up. They have to give up their rank, their pay, their retired status in order to say those things because they're obligated not to say those things as often.
2: D.C. Circuit Court of Appeals Judge Florence Pan. WCSP-FM Washington, this is C-SPAN Radio. We'll get right back to oral argument in this case.
8: AP News. I'm Ed Donahue. On social media, President Trump says Russia and Ukraine have agreed to his request for a 3-day ceasefire and an exchange of prisoners.
9: The agreement will start tomorrow, which is Victory Day in Russia, a holiday that commemorates its victory over Nazi Germany 81 years ago in World War II. Secretary of State Marco Rubio says U.S. efforts to mediate an end to the Russia-Ukraine war have not been fruitful.
10: And while we're prepared to play whatever role we can to bring it to a peaceful diplomatic resolution, unfortunately, you know, right now those efforts have stagnated, but we always stand ready if those circumstances change.
9: President Trump says the ceasefire could be the beginning of the end of the long war. The U.S. is waiting for a response from Iran on attempts to end that war. Spanish authorities are preparing to receive over 140 passengers and crew from a hantavirus-stricken cruise ship headed for the Canary Islands. The virus killed at least three passengers. The AP's Mike Stobie reports health experts are downplaying the hantavirus.
11: Health officials say the general public does not need to be worried about hantavirus. It's still rare. This is not the next pandemic. This is not the next epidemic. This is a cluster of cases, a very unusual situation that is not expected to spread its tentacles across the world and across the United States.
9: The Virginia Supreme Court struck down a voter-approved congressional redistricting plan favoring Democrats. The Alabama Senate is nearing a final vote on a redistricting plan to give Republicans an advantage. State Senator Robert Stewart is a Democrat.
12: It is time to stop the steal. Stop the steal of representation. You all said that on January 6th. Well, I agree with you. It's time to stop the steal of representation.
9: Stocks are mostly higher in late-day trading. More information at apnews.com. This is AP News.
2: And this is C-SPAN Radio. Now back to the D.C. Circuit Court of Appeals.
4: That's your answer. And I'm pointing out to you that these are people who serve their country. Many of them put their lives on the line. And you're saying that they have to give up their retired status in order to say something that is a textbook example taught at West Point and the Naval Academy that you can disobey illegal orders.
5: And I told you that said in the context of being taught at West Point, the Naval Academy would be entirely fine. But if the secretary determines that in context that statement was made to counsel active duty service members with respect to specific ongoing operations in a way that goes to the heart of the military's interest recognized in Parker, then no, they do not get to maintain all of the benefits, rights, and privileges associated with their rank.
4: Right.
5: And none of the obligations.
4: And so your answer is yes. Senator Kelly should give up his rank. He's a decorated
7: service member. I don't think he's going to answer that, but if you did, you should throw in the fact that he's a senator with a bully pulpit.
5: Your Honor, I think I've answered the question.
2: Oral argument in Kelly versus Hegseth before the U.S. Appeals Court for the D.C. Circuit. This case has to do with whether the Department of Defense can demote and dock the pension of retired Navy pilot and current Democratic Arizona Senator Mark Kelly. This argument took place on Thursday, May 7th. Directly following these oral arguments, Senator Kelly spoke briefly with reporters outside the courthouse. Here's Senator Kelly's long friend and Director of International Programs at the U.S. Naval Academy, Paul Fujimura.
13: Good morning. Thank you for being here. My name is Paul Fujimura, and of everyone here, I think I've known Mark the longest. We met in 1988. We were assigned together to a Task Squadron 115, deployed aboard the USS Midway, and sat side by side in the A6 Intruder for 37 combat sorties in Operation Desert Storm. We deployed, there were moments, a lot of moments during that time when, they come to mind, like when we had anti-aircraft fire coming up in barrage and a surface-to-air missile locked onto us, that my life was literally in Mark's hands. And I trusted him then, as I trust him now, to do the right thing. There's never a doubt in my mind that we're going to get back safely. He served our country honorably and fought for our country bravely. And he continues to do so. And that's why we are here, to support a friend, comrade, a patriot who is honorable and true. I was surprised and dismayed by the attack on Mark's character and his service. But I was not at all surprised or disappointed. In fact, I'm proud of the way he responded. He always knows when to step up and how to lead. And that's exactly what we saw today. Mark standing up for the rights of millions of veterans. The same rights that we all fought for as active duty service members. So Mark, thank you for standing up for all of us. When we were in harm's way, you had my back. And today, we have your back today, tomorrow, for the future.
14: Thank you, Paul. And thank you, everybody, for being here. Appreciate the veterans who have my back from all of our services. But I want to start here by reminding
2: Democratic Arizona Senator Mark Kelly.
14: Folks, how we got here. Last year, I said something that the president didn't like. It was pretty simple then, and it still is, that service members need to follow the law. What I said was a true and accurate statement of the law. It's literally written into the DOD's Law of War Manual. That's the same law that I was trained to follow. And that these veterans standing with me today were trained to follow. And it's the same law that every veteran is trained to follow. And in response, the president said I should be prosecuted and hanged. Then he tried to throw me in jail. And then Pete Hegseth, the Secretary of Defense, tried to censure me, demote me, and take away my pension. All for something I said that I had the right to say as a senator, as a veteran, but most importantly, as an American. But we all understand that this is not about me. They're trying to send a message to other retired veterans, and really, to all of us. If you say something that the president or this administration does not like, they're going to come after you. The president is trying to silence us. And I can't think of anything that's more un-American. Just like these folks behind me, I signed up to serve our country and protect our freedoms, including the freedom of speech. Most of us joined to be part of something bigger than ourselves, to protect and serve the country we love. I know Donald Trump doesn't understand that. And he doesn't understand us. And sadly, it seems that Pete Hegseth doesn't understand that either. Because even after a federal judge ruled earlier this year that his attempts to silence me were unconstitutional, he wouldn't stop. And today, this administration argued in federal court that not only do I not have the same freedom of speech rights as other Americans, but that the millions of other retired veterans across the country don't either, including many of the individuals standing beside me today. According to them, anytime a retired veteran says something that the Secretary of Defense doesn't like, they can be punished. So the people who have given the most in service to this country wouldn't be free to say what they believe. It's absurd and it's outrageous. It is an outrageous violation of our constitutional rights. One of our most fundamental rights is the right to speak out about the government. It's the right that guarantees all others. And it's how we hold our government accountable. And it's especially important right now. Donald Trump is 2 months into a war with Iran that he started without a strategic goal. 13 Americans have died. The same Iranian regime is in charge, and their enriched uranium is still in their possession. The Strait of Hormuz is now closed, and Americans are suffering with skyrocketing gas prices. And without any explanation from this president of what this war is trying to achieve, who better to speak out and share their perspective than the people who served? Retired military members who understand the risks and sacrifice of sending brave Americans into combat, who understand how to use combat power, but also understand its limitations, and also who have seen the mistakes of past administrations that thought wars could be fast and simple, only to get bogged down for years or for decades. Retired veterans have always been an important part of our democracy. And that's exactly why I am not backing down. After 25 years in the Navy, I've given too much to this country to be silenced by an administration that does not want to be held accountable. So today, this was a day in court, not just for me, but for the First Amendment rights of millions of us. This administration has bullied and coerced the press, private companies, and universities. The list goes on. But in this case, the President and the Secretary of Defense picked the wrong guy. Because when it comes to our most fundamental rights, I will not back down. Given what's at stake, I appreciate the judge's quick and careful consideration in this case. We have the Constitution and the law on our side. And I've never been more confident than I am today standing here with my wife, Gabby, my daughter, Claire, and the guy who I flew almost all my combat missions with, Paul Fujimura, but also with these brave men and women who served our country. Don't give up the ship.
15: Bravo.
2: Democratic Arizona Senator Mark Kelly talking to reporters just after the U.S. Appeals Court for the D.C. Circuit heard an appeal in his lawsuit against the Department of Defense. Coming up on C-SPAN Radio, we'll wrap up the day with Washington Today, and we'll talk to the AP's White House reporter, Colin Binkley, about some UFO and UAP documents that were recently released by the Department of Defense. 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
2: White House Chief of Staff Susie Wiles received the Barbara K. Olson Woman of Valor Award at an event hosted by the conservative nonprofit organization Independent Women. During the event, they discussed Wiles' journey to becoming the first female chief of staff, as well as her personal values and work ethic. Here's the organization's chair, Heather Higgins.
15: Good evening, everyone. Good evening, everyone, and welcome. All right, this is Mom talking. It's time to sit down. I want to tell you what a pleasure it is to have you here and what a pleasure it is to look out at this beautiful room. Amber, I think you're over there at table 19 somewhere. It's gorgeous again. Thank you so much. You come to IW galas and they always just look better. And if you have to go to a lot of policy dinners, as I think many of us do, you know that it's going to be a special evening. Indeed, last night, when I was in New York, I mentioned to a donor of ours that we had our gala this evening, and he said, I love your group. There are so many groups that just talk, but you women actually do something. So I want to say, as the women's group that actually likes men, that we know that there are many men who do actually do something, not least our occupant of the White House, who is a doer par excellence, and also many of our guests who are here this evening. It's so appreciated that you are doers, not just talkers, which particularly in Washington is a really refreshing change. I want to say, indeed, looking around this room, that it's clear that we've assembled an extraordinary group of people, male and female, who value being effective and having impact. You are some of the brightest, most accomplished, and most generous individuals anywhere, and I must say, a very handsome and impressive group, and you clean up very well. I'd like to begin by recognizing just a few of the outstanding individuals and organizations who help make tonight possible. First, a huge thank you to our diamond-level sponsor, Johnson & Johnson. We are especially honored to welcome J&J CEO Joaquin Duato, along with Jane Addams this evening. Thank you both for your tremendous support. A special thank you as well to our platinum sponsors, the Diana Davis Spencer Foundation, the Mike Rowe Foundation, and the Dick and Mary Beth Weiss, who are not yet a foundation, they're just with us. And I also want to acknowledge Mercury Public Affairs as well for their generous support. The wonderful news for us is that this year's gala has already been a record-breaking success, of nearly $1 million cleared after the costs of the dinner. And I want to say, if any of you want to feel your angel wings growing just a little bit more this evening by putting us over that $1 million number, go find Amber at table 19, and we will not say no. We are deeply grateful to every sponsor and supporter here tonight. While I'd love to name each of you, that would take us through dessert, so I strongly recommend that you look at your programs. We also have some notable and much appreciated administration officials in attendance tonight that I'd like to highlight, including Secretary of War Pete Hegseth, Attorney General Todd Blanche, Secretary of the Interior, Todd Burgum. Secretary of Energy and past donor to IW, I knew him when, Chris Wright. FCC Chairman, Brendan Carr. And FBI Director, Kash Patel, whom I think you should know we honored in 2025 as our Gentleman of Distinction. And funny enough, there's a second such honoree in the crowd with us tonight, Mike Rowe, who was honored in 2018. So happy to have you here with us, Mike. I would be remiss if I didn't also mention that Director of National Intelligence Tulsi Gabbard, the recipient of our 2022 Resilience Award for her work in standing up for objective truth and female athletes, couldn't be with us tonight. So instead, she spoke at our policy summit this afternoon. She was outstanding. And her principal deputy director, Aaron Lucas, joins us this evening. Now, in the interest of full disclosure, this is Washington, and we believe in full disclosure, Aaron had very little choice in the matter. This year, he's not posted abroad. The kids are not so small, and he's married to our president, Carrie Lucas. No staying home for you, Aaron. When people ask me why I'm chairman of Independent Women and have invested so much in this organization in time and treasure, I tell them it's because I have three children whom I have only rarely been inclined to send back. And so I want to leave them the best future for this great country we call home, a place that has been better than any other for liberty and human flourishing, is founded on respect for the Constitution, individuals, and God-given human rights, and promotes an ethic of responsibility rather than entitlement and victimhood. I also tell them I care about good policy as assessed by results, not just good intentions.
2: Chair of the conservative nonprofit organization Independent Women, Heather Higgins.
15: Independent Women is a unique and necessary piece of saving the country we all love. We see the left tell people every day that to like themselves, they have to support ideas and policies they know are wrong and against their own interests. That's really twisted if you think about it. And we know that the left works hard at selling good-sounding ideas, ideas that have had and will have terrible consequences if and when implemented. I'm saying this as a New Yorker, hoping some of this gets back to the mayor. At Independent Women, we unmask bad ideas that sound good. And when we see problems and where we see things being done badly, we provide better solutions. To the men in the room, I want to ask you, when you've told your wife or your girlfriend what to think, how well did that go down? Not so well. Yet that approach is the approach that nearly the entire conservative movement takes, telling people what to think and talking, therefore, only to the people who already agree with them. On the back of the $2 bill, if you ever get a chance to see a $2 bill, is John Trumbull's 1818 painting, and it's not of the July 4th signing of the Declaration of Independence, which is what many people assume. It's actually June 28th, the presentation of the draft of the Declaration of the Independence to Congress. They hadn't written it for the minority of people who already agreed with them. They did their work because they understood the importance of persuading others of the validity and importance of their cause. That's what we at Independent Women do. We are dedicated to speaking beyond the base and encouraging more people to join our cause. We approach issues differently so that more people, especially women, but not exclusively women, will give us a hearing. We listen and identify policy ideas and stories backed by data that will speak to people's concerns while being consistent with our principles and good real-world results. We know that it is not about us, but about getting successful policies implemented through smart strategies. I'm describing our ethic and approach that underpin Independent Women, and that's also a really good description of the approach of the incredible woman whom we celebrate tonight. Susie Wiles changed the course of history. She did it quietly, behind the scenes, solving problems and creating a bigger coalition than anyone ever thought possible. For four decades, Susie has been a political strategist, building winning campaigns and movements. Today, she is using these skills as the first female chief of staff to occupy the West Wing, overseeing White House operations, personnel, and policy operations. She not only did she run the campaign brilliantly, She is hands down, in my opinion, the best chief of staff of my lifetime. Part of why is she is all about getting stuff done, quietly and effectively, with impact, just as we at Independent Women do. And perhaps part of what makes her effective is that she is also known as a dedicated mother and mentor to the people around her. Her staff love her and appreciate how considerate she is of them all the time. She is tough, but the kind of tough that is about getting the best out of people, which is exactly the kind of woman that this award was meant to recognize. The Barbara K. Olson Woman of Valor Award is named after Barbara K. Olson, who died on September 11th in the plane that crashed into the Pentagon. Barbara was a co-founder of Independent Women's Forum and was herself a tireless champion of limited government and individual liberty. Barbara was the quintessential happy warrior, known as much for her eviscerating arguments as for her style and quick smile. Independent Women's Forum has bestowed this award on some of the most influential female leaders in the country, including Miranda Devine, Secretary Betsy DeVos, Kim Strassel, Kellyanne Conway, Ayaan Hirsi Ali, and Condoleezza Rice, among others. Tonight's awardee is wholly deserving of joining these impressive ranks. Susie Wiles, please join me on stage to accept the Barbara K. Olson Woman of Valor Award.

0: So I just want to say before we get started with our conversation, Susie, that there was one person who couldn't be here tonight, and he likes us, and he loves you, and he wanted to send a message, so I'd like you to take a look at the video monitors, and we have a little message for you before we get started.
1: Hello to Heather Higgins and everyone gathered at the Independent Women's Forum Annual Awards Gala. It's a great event. Thrilled to join you in congratulating my great Chief of Staff, she is amazing, Susie Wiles, and receiving your annual Woman of Valor Award. The Woman of Valor, that is Susie, come to think of it. Not only is Susie the first female Chief of Staff in American history, she's also one of the best White House Chiefs of Staff ever in history. I say the best, actually. I'm tremendously grateful for her friendship, loyalty, and support every single day. She's a real professional. It's been especially inspiring to see her courage and toughness in recent weeks as she's been winning a battle with cancer, winning it decisively. It was an early diagnosis, so she's going to be in great shape. Susie played a key role in every one of my campaigns for president, but especially in 2024 when she helped lead us to perhaps the most consequential election victory in modern times. Everything we have done here in the White House has been with her help and her leadership. She's respected by everybody. Every one of these people, they respect Susie. We have a problem. I say, go to Susie. We owe her tremendous debt, and what she's done is just incredible for our country. Thank you to Susie, and congratulations.
0: We're so grateful that he did that, and I hope you didn't know about it. We tried really hard to circumvent you.
2: I walked in when he was filming it, but I didn't know what it was for, and I kind of ducked out the back door. So I didn't know.
0: We went through hoops. It's very hard to get anything done in the White House without Susie knowing about it. So we here at Independent Women are huge Susie Wiles fans.
2: Thank you.
0: And we're so grateful that you've accepted this honor. Part of the reason that we think you're so amazing is that it's never about you.
2: No.
0: It's all about getting things done and being impactful and keeping things quiet while layers of smart strategy get a chance to unfold. There's tremendous discipline and focus that's required for that. And it's so rare. I mean, we're in Washington where the oxygen of the place is self-aggrandizement. Why is it that you don't need the external validation that so many need, that you see in politics? And do you think that perhaps being a woman helps in that regard?
2: Well, first of all, thanks to all that took the time to be here. I'm very honored. I looked at the list of who'd been honored before me and thought, oh, boy, I don't deserve this rarefied air. And then I got here and saw a tactical team with the Secretary of War. So we should all feel very safe.
0: I have never felt so safe.
2: It's not about me. I mean, that's why it's easy to have it not about me.
3: White House Chief of Staff Susie Wiles.
2: I'm not on the ballot. I just have a team, and the team is incredible. Many of them have been with me and with President Trump for years. And so it is easy to not be personal about it because it just doesn't require that. And yes, probably is easier because I'm a woman, but honestly, just look at

0: acts. If you make it about you, you're taking away from what the cause is really about. So I don't find it hard.
1: Well, we appreciate it, and I believe that is truly the smart strategy. When you look back at your early career, did you ever imagine that you might end up in this kind of a role, shaping the future of our country, or did that path reveal itself over time, or did you only find out, like, yesterday, in 2024?
0: I didn't. I was going to be an English teacher, and just happenstance led me to an early political job, and then I've been in and out of the field for some years. But this is the path God chose for me, and I'm here, and I'm doing the best I can every day. And that's what my recommendation is to everybody. Show up, do your best, work hard, have a great team around you, and success will follow.
1: Was there a defining moment that led you to think that this might be where you wanted to be and what you wanted to be doing?
0: You mean White House Chief of Staff?
1: Or that in the whole political space?
0: No, I worked as an intern on the Hill, a paid intern when I was young, because I could make more money there than waiting tables. I mean, honestly.
1: And what about for White House Chief of Staff? When did that call to you?
0: I thought about it sort of the last week of the campaign, whether I would want to stay in Washington, whether I would go back to Florida, and didn't really think deeply about it. And then a couple of days after the campaign was over, the president called me in and said, "I hear you don't want to be my chief of staff." Well, where'd you hear that? So here I am.
1: Was there a risk you took that in hindsight really shaped the trajectory of your career?
0: Early on, I took a number of years off work at all, and certainly this business. And when I went back to work after my children went to school, my first job was working for a good friend of mine, because she was a good friend of mine, but she was also a member of Congress. And I've kind of been in that pathway ever since. And in recent years, the biggest risk I took was, I think in 2016, I had a couple of Floridians in the presidential race who I really adored, one of whom is the Secretary of State now. And yet I wanted a disruptor. And I looked around at the disruptors in the field and said, I think Donald Trump's the one. We were the 17th string. We were the last people chosen, the last people with experience, and yet here we are. So that was a big risk that certainly changed everything for me and made life completely different and better than I ever could have imagined.
1: What did you see that made you think that a disruptor was what was needed?
0: I'm a lifelong Republican. I've always been sort of a traditional Republican, and it just wasn't working in my mind. So I thought we got to do it differently, but it has to be a Republican. There was a huge field, for those of you that remember that race. It was quite contentious. But literally, I looked around and said, which one do I think can win and is legitimately a disruptor? And I think we all agree that President Trump was that person.
1: I think they need you in the Senate.
0: Yeah.
1: So you've been in this game a long time, and part of that world is navigating relationships with an often hostile media. Mm-hmm. The president and his team regularly are attacked by the media, and you came in yourself for a pretty nasty attack last year. So as you've found yourself targeted, has that experience given you a different understanding of how to navigate and you yourself, but also conservatives generally, should navigate those relationships?
0: It was really back in my career, back in the day, I did press work. That was my job. I was a press secretary and a communications director. And at the local and state level, I think you have good relationships most often with the press that cover you. So I was a little bit surprised at the intensity of the vitriol, not only for me, but for many members of the cabinet, even our staff. So I think you have to grow thick skin, which is not easy, and I can't say I've succeeded there. I resist the temptation to correct everything that's wrong, because you'd spend all your, day and night doing that.
2: White House Chief of Staff Susie Wiles.
0: and I stay off Twitter because that makes me crazy when I see all that criticism. But honestly, you just have to get up every day and do your job.

0: again and not let the critics get to you. Easier said than done, but that is my way of operating.
1: So are you still, one assumes, back channeling with media, or are you now much more careful about who you talk to? And
0: much more careful, and if I do it, I get in trouble at the White House. Because I do it at 1 o'clock in the morning, and you know, so I don't. I have a couple of friends in the reporter ranks, but we keep it to friendship. I leave it to the others.
1: Okay. So we should assume that if there is a quiet conversation with the media, it's something that the president wants put out there.
0: Yeah.
1: Just to, J.D. Vance told a story about sort of market testing an idea deliberately that way. Have there been many of those?
0: Not too many. Not for me.
1: Okay.
0: I know they go on, though.
1: So this is a more, I've thought about what it must be like to work in that White House. Maybe you're one of those lucky people who only needs 4 to 5 hours of sleep a night.
0: No.
1: But if not, or even if you do, how do you manage working for somebody who never sleeps and in a White House that operates on Trump time? How do all the normal mortals who need to function manage that?
0: I am not one of those people that doesn't need sleep. I actually do very much. But in the campaign, when I go to sleep early, and Dan Scavino, who I'm sure many of you know, is a night owl. So we divide it. And I get the early calls and Dan gets the late calls. And that's the way we've sort of navigated over a couple of years, making sure we all get enough sleep, even if the president doesn't.
1: Okay. Is there a misperception you often wish that people understood better about the White House and how it functions and the president?
0: Oh, yes. Yes. We work hard. Many people make sacrifices. They have young families. They have marriages that they're trying to keep intact. And there's just not the ability to prioritize that. So when people come to work at the White House, they're giving up a lot. So when we hear how what rarefied air we live in, that's true. But it doesn't come without a price. And we're honored to pay it. But I wish people understood more what 7 days and 14 days and 21 days of 18-hour workdays do to you. It takes a bit away. And so we're not spoiled. We work in a beautiful, beautiful place for a wonderful person, but we work as hard as anybody I've ever known and certainly as hard as I've ever worked.
1: Can you share a moment that didn't go as planned, and what leadership looked like in that moment?
0: That's every day at the White House.
1: Tell us some stories.
0: I can't tell you stories.
1: Well,
0: but
1: there's some stories you can
0: tell. But it's the Trump White House is nimble. That's dynamic. Those are the nice ways of saying it changes every day. And so you just really, I had a head start because I went to work almost full-time for the president in 2021, so I've been watching this movie a while. And you just have to roll with it. You never know what he comes downstairs with in the morning, but whatever it is, you have to move it forward and deal with it. So the surprises are not surprised. They are what they are every day.
1: Okay. The kind of work you do requires intensity, resilience, and long stretches of pressure, just by definition. What helps you stay grounded in the midst of it all?
0: Well, when you introduced yourself and talked about yourself, you talked about your children, one of whom I understand works with us. Is that right? One of your children works with us?
1: She may even be here. I don't know if Kevin Hassett let her go.
0: I
1: see
0: you.
1: Delaney? Yeah, so one is a Marine, one is working in the White House, the third one jokes that the first two are on the public dole, so he has to be in the private sector making money, so he's with a startup in Austin. So,
0: I have two daughters, grown daughters, and a grandson. And so I wake up every morning thinking about what I can do, just in my little piece of the world, to make the world and their lives better going into the future. That is enough to motivate me. Others may need more. I don't. That's all I need.
1: I appreciate you saying that, but I've got to still think there's something that you may do when you need time to reset and recharge. What would that be? What's the Susie Wiles recharge your batteries strategy?
0: I love to walk wherever I am. I find a good path and walk. I have a very eclectic music playlist that I listen to that has nothing to do with politics or anything. And it's, I think the most recent song on it is probably from 2000.
1: So. Having worked so closely with President Trump, what's something he insisted on during a campaign that made you think, that's very on brand, but I did not see that coming?
0: Well, it's no secret in this room, and I see Todd Blanche here, we had a few trials and a little courtroom time. And in one particular trial, at the end of the day, he walked out to talk to the press and just sort of held court out in this nasty, dirty courthouse in lower Manhattan, right?
2: White House Chief of Staff Susie Wiles.
0: I thought, why are you doing this? And yet, so on brand. Of course he did that at the end of the day for like weeks running. And there are so many examples of that where he doesn't do what you think he's going to do, but it is so him and it works so well.
1: When he decided to serve McDonald's or drive a garbage truck, was that his idea?
0: No. I spoke earlier of a great team, and that was their idea. The McDonald's, I mean, that just sells itself. He eats it every single day. And the garbage truck, I see Brett Powell here. I think she had something to do with the garbage truck.
1: Okay. When you first started working with President Trump, what was the biggest, this is not what I was briefed for moment?
0: I did not go into the White House in 16. The 2020 election, I ran Florida. And then when he came back to Florida after leaving the White House, he called me and invited me to dinner, which I was not in the inner circle. I was just overwhelmed. I couldn't imagine why. I drove down to Mar-a-Lago, which I think he thought I live, 10 minutes from there, but it's really 4 hours. And we had a lovely dinner, and at the end of it, he wanted to know why he won Florida, but maybe struggled in some other states that I think we're going to find out he actually did win. But I wrote like an after-action report, gave it to him to read, and as I was out the door, he said, I have a pack, and I think it has money in it, but I'm not sure, and I'm not sure who works there. Can you take that over? And I said, well, sir, I have a job. He said, no, you can do it in your free time. You can get it done in a week or so. And I did. So here I am.
1: Very good. He does get value for money, doesn't he?
0: He does.
1: We have only a few seconds. Do you have time for two questions?
0: Of course.
1: Okay. As you reflect on your career, what is a lesson that you learned that you wished you had known earlier?
0: I really have always believed in the concept of a team. I was raised in a family of athletes who understood the value of all of that. I raised my own girls that way. But the full extent of what you can do if you have good people around you, you don't want to get any credit, and you just want to put the best product out that you possibly can, is something I wish I'd known in my 20s. I didn't. Not like I do today. So I think that's what I wish I had known earlier.
1: And finally, when you think about the legacy of your work, what do you hope people will say about your impact?
0: I've not thought about that. I'm not leaving anytime soon. Thank you. I guess I want to be known as somebody who was predictable, steady, considerate of everybody, the people that work with me and the people that maybe oppose me, or us. And we've moved forward at a pace that's almost inconceivable, and yet we continue to do that. And I'm very proud of our ability to pull everything together to get that done. I hope I remembered for that. I also, and I think I can say this, I got a cancer diagnosis 9 weeks ago, and I come to work every day. I do my job. I don't complain, and I think that sets an example too for the people I work with.
1: Brava. You know, we give out awards to honor people, but truly I think it is we who are honored by your accepting this award, and I'd like you all to join me in one more round of applause for Susie Wiles.
0: Thank you so much.
1: Our woman of valor.
2: Chair of the conservative nonprofit organization Independent Women, Heather Higgins, concluding this discussion with White House Chief of Staff Susie Wiles. 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Coming up on C-SPAN Radio, we'll wrap up the day with Washington Today, and we'll talk to the AP's White House reporter, Colin Binkley, about some UFO and UAP documents recently released by the Department of Defense. 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She talked about how her personal views relate to her jurisprudence, the emergency docket process, and the pros and cons of the constitutional amendment process. She was interviewed by Shiloh Brooks, president and CEO of the Bush Center.
3: All right. Justice Barrett, thank you so much for being here with us.
4: Thank you for having me.
3: It means the world. Let's go back in time. Let's start at the beginning, not the total beginning when you were born, but let's go back. Let's go back to college. You were an English major at Rhodes.
4: I was.
3: I'm a strong proponent of the liberal arts. We have some undergraduates in the audience tonight. I happen to believe, and I'm going to get you to defend this for me because people have been looking at me for years telling me I'm crazy, that being an English major is great preparation for the Supreme Court. Tell me what you loved about studying English. Tell me about the books that changed your life, and tell me how that prepared you for your current job.
4: Well, I always loved to read. When I was a kid, the library used to have one of those, read as many books as you can and write them on the card, and once you hit, 100, then you would be entered for prizes. And I used to ride my bike back and forth to the library, just reading, reading, reading. And when I went to college, I was thinking about history. I was thinking about political science. For a brief moment, I actually thought about computer science, very briefly. And English just captured me because I thought, oh my gosh, all these years I've loved to read and I can get a degree in this. You know, I can be reading books and reading literature and writing about it, and that's my college degree. And so I was really just captivated by that. The class that I took that really sealed the deal for me and made me decide this was going to be my major was a class on novels of manners. So it was Edith Wharton and Jane Austen, actually Truman Capote's Breakfast at Tiffany's was on the syllabus. I loved it, and I loved the professor who taught it.
3: I love it. I love it. Thank you for that. I've been justified. So speaking of your educational journey, I know you spent a lot of years as a professor at Notre Dame, and when I was reading Listening to the Law, it felt like the best civics and history course that I'd ever sat in on. And so I'm wondering, even though you're not teaching in that way anymore, do you miss teaching? And is there a way in which you see yourself on the Supreme Court as a kind of teacher?
4: Yes, I loved teaching. So I was a full-time faculty member for 15 years. And actually, ever since I left the full-time faculty, I have continued to go back and teach at least one course, at least one short course, a year. So I still kind of keep my finger in teaching a bit. But I do still think that I have a role as a teacher. I feel like conversations like this with you, Shiloh, are an opportunity to educate people about the work of the court. And I've regarded the book that way, too. I mean, I get lots of questions. I say in the book, I get letters from kids. I get letters from people in other countries asking the same general kinds of questions about the court. And it was an opportunity to reach people and explain it in ways, I can't talk to everybody, but I can write the book.
3: Sure. So let's now move forward in time a little bit. It's a great book, and it's one that I hope to teach in the future. But I want to move forward to your nomination because, you know, I think you have some practical lessons to teach us about how to make decisions. You were approached about being nominated in 2020. And you and your husband had, as I understand it, a pretty short period of time to decide that. You wrote that he was in full support on one condition. You said, if we did it, maybe he said this, if we did it, we had to burn the boats, burn the boats. What does that mean? How did you think about going and burning the boats?
4: Well, we were pacing around our bedroom back and forth talking about it. We knew that if we did it, that the confirmation process could be really brutal. I was good friends with Brett Kavanaugh, and I had seen what he had just gone through. We didn't know what would happen. We didn't know what kinds of hardships might arise if I were confirmed and on the court. I mean, it was a move. I mean, so there was just a lot to think about, and we had about 24 hours, maybe even a little bit less. And Jesse said, listen, if you want to do this, he said, I think this is, you know, your decision. I didn't want it to be my decision because it affected him and our kids too. But he said, I think you should do it, and I'm in full support on one condition, burn the boats, no looking back. It's a military strategy. Alexander the Great is one who is said to have employed it where, you know, the fleet comes in and you burn the boats so that if the battle gets hard, there's no way out and there's no turning back. So Jesse said, we don't know what we're going to face, but I just can't do this, and I don't think you will be able to do it if we're constantly looking back and thinking we have an out, we're going to back out, we're going to back out. We do it, this is burned, we're looking forward, and we're just going to see it through. And it's actually been a helpful thing to, you know, there have been some hard things that have happened in the course of this and in the course of my last 6 years, and it has been helpful. I have thought to myself from time to time, boats burned.
3: Is that right? Is that right?
4: Mm-hmm.
3: I understand that. You spoke a minute ago about your confirmation process, and of course you had burned the boat, so you had to go through and you had to face this thing. Take us into that process. How do you prepare for it? And not just the kind of intellectual challenge, but, you know, there's a hardness that's needed to get through something like that, a kind of grit. And I'm just curious, how difficult was that period for you looking back on it?
4: Yeah, it was extremely intense. You know, I grew up in New Orleans, so I think about things in hurricane language. This is kind of what it reminded me of. The benefit for me was that it was short. When you have a tropical storm that's out in the Gulf and it's sitting there, the longer it's out there, the more strength it gathers. So the benefit for me was that it was during COVID. There was a very short time, and so it just went fast. I think if you have a months-long process, the storm can brew. But it was a very intense 4 weeks. The way that you prepare, you know that you can be asked about anything during the hearing. You're just asked about a wide range of questions about the law, your life, things you've done, and you're just cramming. You wake up every day, and I would go to the White House, and they had an office set up for me, and I would just read binders and review things, and then I had to go meet senators. And so I would meet senators for half the day and then prepare for the other half of the day. Traditionally, you get a lot of murder boards where people will pretend to be the Senate Judiciary Committee, various senators on it, and ask you questions to give you a chance to practice. But because it was COVID, I was only really able to have one of those. So I don't know if that was good or bad. I mean, I guess I wasn't sick of it by the time I went in. I hadn't had a whole lot of time to practice. But it did mean that the whole process was just abbreviated and stressful.
3: Wow. I have a question for you. You know, I teach a book about your predecessor, Sandra Day O'Connor, and she was confirmed 99-0, and the reason it was not 100 was there was some guy was in the hospital or something like that. And I wonder, you know, that I tell that to my students, 99-0, and they're like, what? There was somebody confirmed 99-0?
4: Justice Scalia was confirmed 98-0.
3: There you go. That seems not to happen as much anymore, to put it lightly.
4: I might have been. President Bush was asking me this today. I think I might have been 51-49.
3: Yeah.
4: Yeah.
3: So I guess there you have it. So I guess my question is, why is that? Or do you have any sense for what is going on?
4: Oh, I think that we're just living, and this isn't a news flash, I just think we're living in a very politically divided time, and I think it's harder for people to come together. One thing that I've experienced in Washington is that some senators who voted against me or opposed my nomination and even who were pretty aggressive with me in the hearing room, when you see them outside of that context, couldn't be nicer, couldn't be warmer. I mean, I just think that publicly, maybe. It's just hard to show support from someone who is perceived to be on, you know, from the other side.
5: Right. We can talk a little bit more about polarization later, but I want to get a little bit deeper into your book. There's a really powerful idea at the center of this book, everybody. The Constitution is both the nation's birth certificate and life's work. What do you mean by that? Explain that to us.
4: Well, the Supreme Court's actually the only one of our federal courts that's created directly by the Constitution. Every other federal court exists because Congress has created it by statute. So the Supreme Court, as you know, really the third branch of government and as the head of the federal judiciary, owes its existence to the Constitution itself. But then it's the Constitution itself that defines everything that the court does. It shapes the decisions that we make. It defines the extent of our power, just as it defines the extent of the power of the president and of Congress. So it is what I think about. It's what frames my work. It's what frames the work of all my colleagues as well. And I think the way that I think of it is it's what the court is being charged with carrying on from one generation to the next. You know, it's not only our job. It's Americans' job, and it's the job of the other branches, too. But in our particular role, we safeguard it.
5: So, you know, you talk a lot about how interpreting the Constitution is not easy. And, of course, it's not easy. How do you apply the historical context of the Constitution to the modern world in a way that the framers, you know, might not have been able to imagine?
4: Well, there are lots of things. You know, I used to tell my students, you know, when you're thinking about the First Amendment and free speech, do you think James Madison, who drafted the First Amendment, could have imagined the iPad, you know, or, you know, the Internet, social media? The genius of the Constitution is that, by and large, it speaks in broad strokes. So the commitment to free speech, the guarantee of free speech in the First Amendment, protects a principle, you know, and it may not have, at the time of its ratification in 1791, people may not have anticipated it applying to television, radio, the internet, but that principle of free communication of ideas is one that's not restrained just to pamphlets and newspapers and books. Any medium through which ideas can be communicated falls within that language of that guarantee. And so I don't think any of us, you know, I consider myself an originalist, which means that I interpret the Constitution as it was originally understood, but that does not mean that I ask how would the framers expect it to apply in this situation, because that's just a counterfactual that you just can't think your way into James Madison's mind to ask him, you know, what he thinks of Netflix.
5: Right. Which would be awesome if you could.
4: It would be awesome if you could.
5: Yeah, that'd be the first question I asked him. What do you think of Netflix? Talk to me about constitutional amendment. You know, there's a lot of folks out there who say it's too hard to amend the Constitution. This should be a lot easier. What's your view about amending this document that we hold? It's like saying, can we amend the Bible? No, you cannot add anything to the Bible. But with the Constitution, we do have a process for amendment. Should it be harder? Should it be easier?
4: Let's see. So I think it should be, I don't think it should be easy as in the sense of majority vote. Some state constitutions, it just requires a majority vote in the legislature to amend the Constitution. And I think that that is too low a standard for the United States Constitution, because if we want it to be representative of our enduring and fundamental commitments, I think it has to be the kind of thing that's a little bit hard to change. Now, there's an argument that it's a little bit too hard to change. Justice Scalia, for whom I clerked, used to say that he thought it was a little too hard to change, and that's what created a lot of pressure on the court to update it through judicial decisions. And maybe that's true. You know, the Constitution's amendment process in Article 5 was ratified back when we were 13 states.
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6: AP News, I'm Ed Donahue. Today in the Alabama Senate.
7: We've just only been voting since 1965. And you are now trying to take that voice away from us.
6: That is Senate Minority Leader Bobby Singleton, a black Democrat. The Senate passed a bill that could allow Alabama to use different congressional districts in this year's elections. This is Republican Greg Albritton.
8: This is conditional if and only if a federal court order is issued lifting the current federal injunctions in the relevant cases. Should there be no court order issued, then this bill would have no effect.
6: The court order required a second district where black voters are the majority or close to it, resulting in the 2024 election of Democrat Shamari Figures, who is black. The Virginia Supreme Court struck down a Democratic congressional redistricting plan there that had won voter approval. President Trump says the leaders of Russia and Ukraine have agreed to his request for a 3-day ceasefire and an exchange of prisoners. It all starts tomorrow. The White House Correspondents' Dinner attack suspect wants top Justice Department officials off the case.
9: Acting Attorney General Todd Blanche and U.S. Attorney Jeanine Pira were among those at the dinner. Cole Thomas Allen's lawyers say they should not be directly involved in prosecuting him because they could be considered victims or witnesses, creating at least the appearance of a conflict of interest. The lawyers suggest a special prosecutor might be warranted. Allen is to be arraigned Monday on charges including attempting to assassinate President Trump. Sagar Magani, Washington.
6: Employers delivered a surprising 115,000 new jobs last month. In New Mexico, a man was sentenced to 5 years in prison for robbing a Navajo woman whose disappearance highlighted violence against Native Americans. This is AP News.
2: And this is C-SPAN Radio. Now back to Supreme Court Justice Amy Coney Barrett speaking at the George W. Bush Presidential Center in Dallas, Texas.
4: Bigger, it might be hard to get that kind of buy-in. 3/4 of state legislatures are ratifying conventions. That's a high number. But, you know, it's not impossible. Right. And I say in the book that it was actually a University of Texas student, Greg Watson.
5: This is a great story.
4: Who was responsible for getting the 27th Amendment ratified. He wrote a paper about it. It was actually one of the original amendments proposed by James Madison. And it had never had to do with congressional salaries, had not been ratified, and he made it his business to get it ratified. He got a C on the paper that he wrote for law school because they thought this was such an outlandish idea. And, you know, he was going to show that professor, and he went out, and he got it ratified, and the University of Texas retroactively gave him an A.
5: Yeah. Yeah. Well deserved.
4: Yeah.
5: So students, don't think your papers are insignificant. Look what happened.
4: That's right.
5: Guy wrote a paper and changed the world. You know, you've written a lot about how your personal convictions don't dictate your judicial decisions. And there's so much media chatter about the way Supreme Court justices' personal convictions may or may not affect those decisions. Can you talk about a case or two that's come to the court where your personal beliefs differed from the law that you're bound to interpret? How do you separate and how do you approach those cases?
4: That is one of the questions that I get asked most frequently. I actually, in the last week, spoke to 3 different school groups at the court, and it came up in each context. I think that it's very, very important to keep personal beliefs and personal convictions separate from the law. Some people say, why? I mean, if they're your beliefs and if that's what you think about is true, why would you not let that inform your decisions? Say, you know, your beliefs about what's moral or immoral, for example. That is because we live in a pluralistic society, and what I think is moral or immoral is not maybe what you, Shiloh, think is moral or immoral. And we're committed to living by the laws that emerge from the democratic process, and so it's not my role as a judge to override that with my own view. So I try to separate that out. One, I do mind tricks with myself to help that effort, because obviously I am human. We all are. My colleagues are, too. Let's say that you have... I'll use free speech again. Let's say that you have some expression, some statement, some speech that has been, there's been an attempt to censor it, and it's a message that I personally find repulsive. In deciding whether I think it deserves First Amendment protection, I substitute in something else, something that I like, because the principle has to be the same no matter what the speech is. You know, same for different regulations that might be challenged. Maybe they are regulations. Maybe it's an environmental regulation or something like that that I think is a bad idea. I try to switch it up in my mind and say, would this decision be the same if it was a regulation that I actually favored? You know, and vice versa. So I try to do those things to keep myself honest. Because it is easy, I think, to let your judgment be crowded. Or maybe not easy, but I think it would be very tempting to let your judgment be clouded by your own political or personal preferences.
3: Can you take us into the example in your book? You talk a little bit about the fact, I mean, it's no secret that you're Catholic. When you do your job, everything they can find out about you, they find out. But in your book, you talk about a death penalty case. Mm-hmm. And it's a very, the way you think about that case is pretty interesting. I wonder if you might reflect on that case for a moment and just talk to people
4: sure.
3: about how you...
4: So I don't normally really say publicly what my beliefs are one way or the other, just because I think I should keep that separate. But my views on the death penalty were on record from this article that I had written long before when I was actually a law student. And I am Catholic, and in this article I expressed that I thought the death penalty was immoral. And the question, and it's actually one that it was an article that I wrote with a professor. It was explored in the article, is what is the obligation of a Catholic judge who thinks that the death penalty is unjust if sitting in a death penalty case? And we concluded in that article, and I think it's true now, that it's not immoral to participate. I mean, I'm not the person who's sentencing someone to death. I think the death penalty is immoral, but as I said, we live in a pluralistic society, and many of my fellow citizens don't agree with me, and there are many states and indeed the federal government that continue to have capital punishment. My job as an appellate judge is to review the record and look at the law and say simply, did the process of imposing this sentence, did it violate the Constitution? Did it violate the law? And the Constitution doesn't prohibit the death penalty. So the case that I talked about in the book was the Boston Marathon bomber had been sentenced to death, and there was a case up, it was in my first or second term, a case that came up that involved a challenge to his death sentence, and I voted with the government. I voted not to, I did not think that Tsarnaev had the better of the argument. That is the kind of situation in which, I mean, that was not a unanimous case. Some of my colleagues in dissent would have decided the case his way. And what I say in the book is, it's possible, I think, to say that you should shade the law and say, like, well, you know, there are some decent arguments. It wasn't a slam dunk case. It made it to the Supreme Court. You could say, well, there's some decent arguments going his way. So since I think that the death penalty, you know, ought not be used, then maybe I should just try to shade it and go with the arguments that I think are less good arguments but lead to a better result. I personally think that would be, and I'm pretty firm about this, that it would be a dereliction of my duty, because, again, I'm supposed to faithfully interpret the law as I can best judge that law to be. And in that case, I thought that that law permitted the death penalty to be imposed on Tsarnaev.
3: You know, the media a lot of the times frames the court as Republican, those Republican judges versus those Democratic judges. You cite some really interesting statistics in your book about how that's really not the story on the court itself. Very few decisions break down that way. I'm going to read you a paragraph from your book about this, just about the 2022 term. The court was unanimous in about 47% of its cases in 2022. Unanimous in 47%. That's in line, you say, with the average rate of unanimity over the last decade and significantly above the average percentage of unanimity over the last 75 years. About another 9% were almost unanimous, decided with only a single justice in dissent. So, more than half the cases on the court's docket were decided in total or almost total agreement. In the non-unanimous decisions from that term, there were 25 different lineups or combinations of justices. Only 5 of the court's 58 decisions broke down by party of the appointing president. That's a very different narrative from Republicans versus Democrats when you're talking nearly 60% unanimity in all these different combinations and 5 of 58. So I'm curious, does the public perception of the polarization of the court bother you? And secondly, how do we change that perception, and should we change that perception?
4: This is a hobby horse of mine. Yes, it bothers me because it's not accurate. Criticism of the court doesn't bother me. Criticism of the court's decisions doesn't bother me, because I think people should be paying attention and they should be engaged and they should say, I agree with that decision or I don't agree with that decision, if they've read it.
3: Which is a big if.
4: I can say something about that in a minute. But
3: yeah,
4: the
3: do.
4: Thing about the partisan breakdown is that's just not true. And those same numbers have continued to play out. over the ensuing years. But that is not the narrative that's portrayed in the media. And there's also sort of a bait and switch. You have this phenomenon where at the beginning of the term, you know, the media will say, here are the cases to watch. And, you know, they'll list a couple big cases. And then if one of those big cases turns out to be unanimous or turns out to be 7-2 or to have a scramble, all of a sudden it falls out of the narrative and it wasn't really one of the big cases. Because then the narrative will be like, well, but all the big cases came out by party of appointing president.
5: Right.
4: So it's really a numbers game, and I think you have to read very critically about the court. I think it gets maybe more clicks or more people worked up if the court is portrayed that way, but it's just not consistent with the data.
5: I want to go back to what you said a moment ago. Do you feel like people opine without having read, and that's part of the problem?
4: Oh, kind of, yeah.
5: Yeah?
4: So I was a law professor for a long time, and one story that I tell is one year I was teaching constitutional law to second semester, first year law students. And I opened the class by going through a litany of high-profile, controversial Supreme Court cases like, you know, Citizens United and Roe versus Wade and Heller, which is, you know, the Second Amendment case. I'm kind of going through all these cases, and after each one, I say, raise your hand if you think that was rightly decided. Raise your hand if you think it was wrongly decided. And I will tell you that almost everybody in that class raised their hands having an opinion about almost every one of those cases. And then I said, all right, how many of you have read Heller? Maybe like 3 or 4 hands go up.
5: Yeah.
4: So these were law students. And I said, okay, we are now this semester going to be reading cases. And then we're going to talk about all this at the end of the semester. And then we can talk about if you think the court got it right or wrong after you've read the opinions and you learn how to critique them.
5: And you said in your book, too, this was interesting to me, that you shouldn't just read the opinion, I mean, please do read the opinions, but that it's also educational to listen to oral argument.
4: Yeah.
5: And that you recommend that. What does the listening to the oral argument add or enrich? Why do you recommend that in particular?
4: So the oral argument won't map on exactly to what the opinion is. So for example, I like to ask hard questions of both sides, so you won't necessarily know how I'm going to vote in a case by the kinds of questions I ask at oral argument. But the reason I think it's valuable to listen to oral argument is because it shows what the court's work is about. You are going to hear, if you listen to oral argument, justices asking questions about the law. My mom and dad came to the case a couple of years ago, which involved Colorado taking President Trump's name off of the ballot. And my mom is not a lawyer. They were so impressed by the argument because it was a highly charged political issue at the time, right? But the question for us was a legal issue. And all of the questions, my mom said, my goodness, everybody was so prepared. All of this was about law. None of it was about politics or the election. And I think the casual, you know, reader about the Supreme Court or its decisions might have the impression that we're just kind of all up there, politicians in robes, and that's not how the court functions. And I think if you listen to some oral arguments, you see what the court's about.
5: That makes a lot of sense. And didn't you say in COVID they streamed them or something like that? So for the first time ever, is that you could hear them or was that?
4: It used to be the case that they were all released at the end of the week. You couldn't listen to them in live.
5: Right.
4: And now in COVID, because the court was closed, we still wanted to be open to the public. So we did live stream them. And then we continued that after COVID ended.
5: Does that change the way you think about oral argument when they're live streamed? I mean, does that affect behavior of justices?
4: Let's see. Hard for me to say because it was live streamed from the time I started.
5: Right.
4: Because I started in the midst of the pandemic. I think what I think is different, I am told, obviously, well, I mean, I don't have an X account or Blue Sky account or any social media account whatsoever, but I obviously...
2: Supreme Court Justice Amy Coney Barrett speaking at the George W. Bush Presidential Center in Dallas.
4: Could not be on it during oral argument.
5: Yeah, good. Very good.
4: Though it sometimes might pass the time, right? I am told by my, you know, law professor and lawyer friends that during live streamed arguments, people will just be kind of posting blow by blows and prognosticating and maybe getting people whipped up while the argument's going on, and that obviously can't happen if the argument, you know, is released a little bit later. So I don't know, maybe it changes the way that some of the legal community receives arguments, and I don't know if there's a feedback loop. I never really think about it when I'm asking questions. I don't know if there's some kind of feedback loop otherwise.
5: Right. Well, it's good you don't think of it. It doesn't weigh on your mind.
4: No, but you don't know can't hurt you.
5: That's right.
4: Yeah.
5: So, you know, one of the things you write eloquently about in the book is that you think the judicial process, it can seem mysterious from the outside, from people who don't quite know how the cases get to the court. And this is where I really felt like you became an educator again. It's why I asked you the question about teaching, because you do teach in a very efficient and engaging way about the way cases get to you. And I wonder if you might just say a word about the journey that a case takes before it finds you. How do they get to you?
4: Cases start at the trial court level. So if you think about it, the judiciary is like a pyramid, trial court's on the bottom, and then there are some appellate courts in the middle, and then we resolve the cases at the top. When you were reading those statistics before, Shiloh mentioned that, you know, in some years we'll have an average of like between 55 and 60 cases. That's obviously a very, very small fraction of all the cases that federal courts around the country are deciding. So the cases that we take are cases that we have discretionary jurisdictions. So for the most part, not always, but for the most part, we decide what cases to hear. And the criteria that we apply try to match our role in the judicial system. So we take cases where the lower courts have been divided and they're coming out different ways because as the court of last resort, it's our job to make sure that the law is uniform. We will also take cases that involve really important questions that really need to have the Supreme Court weigh in that can't be left to just one court in one area of the country. But that we're not the court of first resort.
5: Right.
4: You know, we're the last of the line.
5: And the emergency docket, explain what that is.
4: You know, it's interesting. The emergency docket is probably the most reported on aspect of the court's work right now. At the time I wrote the book, it was there, but I didn't actually devote that much space to it in the book, and the book just came out last year because it wasn't as active, let's say, as it is now. So the emergency docket, some people call it the interim docket. It's a phenomenon that's been around for a long time. It was around when I was clerking, but it primarily dealt with death penalty cases back then. And it was a situation when something comes to us on the emergency docket, it's a case that has not wound its way all the way through litigation that's still pending in a lower court, but one of the parties comes and says, listen, I have this legal issue. I'm likely to win, but the lower court ruled against me, and just while this litigation is pending, please just stay what the lower court did. Just stay its hand to let everything play out. It has always come up occasionally in other contexts outside of the capital context. But it really, I think it kind of started during the Obama administration, and then it has accelerated in the years since. There was quite a bit of it in the first Trump, and then in the Biden administration, and now in the second Trump administration. And what happens is a district court, you know, so that's where the first stop for a case. Let's imagine that somebody challenges an administration policy or a new regulation, and the district court enjoins it, which means forbids it from being implemented. And it doesn't do that because the case has reached its conclusion. It's called a preliminary injunction. So the court will say, we got to let this play out. Litigation has just begun. This is just preliminary. But while we're letting this litigation go forward, and litigation can take years, we're going to stop the policy in the meantime. And so then what happens, I mean, especially you can imagine if it's like a regulation or some administration initiative, well, the administration is on a clock. So they'll say, well, we were elected on this platform, elected to do this. We only have 4 years, and this is going to take 3.5 years of litigation before we can vindicate our position and get out from under this injunction, say. So what happens is that whoever lost in the trial court then goes to the Court of Appeals and then often ultimately comes to us and says, listen, we are likely to win. We think that the district court got this wrong. And in the meantime, we will suffer what's called in the law irreparable harm. We just can't get back what we lose. The harm that we suffer in this interim from not being able to do whatever the injunction tells us that we can't do.
2: Supreme Court Justice Amy Coney Barrett.
4: Can't ever make up that ground again. So will you please give us relief? So there's a four-factor test that the court applies and then either grants or denies relief. One thing, if I can communicate one thing to you about the emergency docket, I have discovered in talking to audiences that people think that the emergency docket is just a faster version of our regular merits docket. It's not. So the merits docket is what Shiloh and I were just talking about, where we have like the 55 or 60 opinions a year, and that's, you have oral argument in the briefs, and we write opinions and they go back and forth. These emergency applications that come up are temporary. It's just help us set, it's just to set the status quo while the case keeps going on below. So it doesn't resolve anything conclusively. What it says is, okay, this is what the status quo is going to be. We're going to leave things like this because whoever came to us asking for a stay, more likely than not, that just means like 55%, you know, more likely to win, and there will be irreparable harm if the district court got it wrong and this injunction stays in place. So that's that. Sorry, that was
3: No, that's good. Thank you. Thank you. And its importance, you're right, has increased since you wrote the book. You know, we talked about how the court is, for some Americans, shrouded in mystery, and your book really does try to open the door and shine light on some of those things. You say in the book that the opinions are really the primary work product of the court. I wonder if you might talk to us about how the process unfolds with respect to who writes the majority opinion, who writes the dissents, and how were those assignments made inside those closed doors?
4: We go into conference, and no one is there at a conference where we decide the cases besides the nine justices. So there's no assistants, no law clerks. We just all sit around the table, and we vote. We explain our reasoning, and then the most senior justice, who is in the majority of justices whose view carries the day on a case and deciding the case, gets to assign that opinion. So if it's the Chief Justice, the Chief Justice makes the assignment. You know, if it's a Justice Sotomayor, then Justice Sotomayor makes the assignment. And the same is true for the dissent. You know, if there's a group of justices in dissent, whoever is the most senior justice in dissent will make the assignment of who is going to write the dissenting opinion. And then the judge, who's the authoring judge, will write out the reasoning. And when I say it's our most important work product, we're the only branch of government that actually has to publish an account of why we did what we did.
3: Right.
4: And it has to be readable, and it has to be defensible, which is why I say, you know, criticize if you think it's not defensible. If a dissent had the better of the argument, well, then that's great. That's a fair criticism to make. But we try, you know, very hard, both majorities and dissents, to lay out our reasoning to show why we reached the result that we did. We exchange drafts, multiple drafts. I mean, I'm writing some opinions right now, and my clerks and I mean, we'll sometimes go through 60 or 70 drafts before we even circulate it. And then it circulates within the court, and then people are asking for changes, and you're going back and forth. And so there's been a lot of writing and a lot of discussion that goes on before you see the final product when it's handed down.
3: Do you, in the book, you say, I think you say this in the book, that you often draft with pen and paper before computer. Is that right? You still look at the longhand? Is that?
4: I do sometimes do that. And you know what? I'm surprised. So many people were struck by that. I guess it really does make me kind of an old timer.
3: I'm just glad you don't use AI to come up with your opinion.
4: Oh, no AI, No, I do. When I sit down at a computer, I tend to get obsessive because it's so easy to copy and paste and cut and change, and I'm kind of obsessive about making my sentences perfect. But if I'm just writing in longhand, I can tell myself, well, this isn't the final thing, because I'll have my chance to perfect it when I put it into the Word program.
3: Yeah, I'm writing a book now, and I'm going to take your advice and write it along.
4: I hope it works.
3: So you clerked for Justice Scalia, who is a towering figure in the court's history, a great justice in my own personal view. Can you talk about the experience that clerking for Justice Scalia had on you as a lawyer, as a thinker, and as a justice?
4: Yes, he was mildly terrifying to work for because he was so darn smart. He was smart, and he had a big personality, and he did not coddle his law clerks. I mean, he expected you to rise to the occasion. You had to be prepared. And even if it wasn't your case, I mean, sometimes he would walk in, I'd be sitting at my desk, and he'd start barking out questions at me about one of my co-clerk's cases, but that really didn't matter because I was supposed to be equipped to be able to engage with him and go back and forth. When we prepare with him, help him prepare for deciding a case or prepare for argument, we'd be sitting, the four of us, he had four law clerks, we'd be sitting in the room with him, and it was like you were an advocate before the court, because he was wanting to try out arguments on both sides. He didn't want you to just be a yes man, or in my case, a yes woman. I was the only woman in chambers. He wanted you to push back, and he wanted you to disagree with him. So it was real, it was a way for me as a young lawyer to really hone my analytical skills. He was a fantastic writer, so to be able to learn and watch his process, to learn from him, was incredible. So it gave me a window into what it means to be a judge. I mean, those other skills I was just talking about are skills that I employed when I was a practicing lawyer and as a law professor, but now that I'm a judge, I really value the way that he showed me what it meant to have a coherent judicial philosophy and then to follow it where it leads in every case. To not decide cases, you know, just based on kind of each case in isolation and focusing on outcomes. He really believed in, listen, you have an interpretive theory, you have a vision of the law, and to keep yourself consistent, you apply it in every case, and a judge who always likes the results that he reaches is not a very good judge. Because if you're honest, you will wind up deciding cases in ways that you don't like, because that's what you decide the law requires.
3: And he did all of that with a trademark wit and humor.
4: He did. He was funny. He liked to sing opera style.
3: Yeah.
4: He was very funny. He liked food. We used to go to this old pizzeria, AV Restaurante, which was a complete dive, and he really liked anchovy pizza, and we really did not, but we would pretend at least once. He made us try it at least once.
3: We have 60 law students in the room. I wonder, and for their sake, I ask this question, what are you looking for in a clerk? What makes a good clerk?
4: Oh, you know, the obvious things are just, you know, to be an excellent writer, to have excellent legal skills, to be able to analyze problems, and, you know, once you get up above that floor, I want clerks. It's important to me to have clerks in chambers. I was just saying that Justice Scalia didn't want us to all be yes men. I want my clerks to be able to push back, to challenge me. I don't want them to just give me the answer that they think that I'm going to want to hear. But I want them to do it in a way, and another theme of the book, and it's important to me in all aspects of my life, including my relationships in chambers, is I want them to be collegial, to be civil, to be able to work together not only with one another, but with the other law clerks in the building for other chambers. Each justice has four law clerks, and the law clerks work together a lot. You know, we had a bankruptcy case a couple years ago, and I found out that the clerks across all the chambers who were working on it had formed a bankruptcy reading group, and they were all just like reading things and discussing to just help them as they were preparing to do their bench memos in the case. So it's important to me to have law clerks who play well with others, so to speak.
2: Supreme Court Justice Amy Coney Barrett.
3: Tell you a little bit about motherhood. You have balanced an amazing academic life and now a life of noble public service with raising seven children. And that's an amazing, amazing fact. And, you know, you've told the story some yourself. When we did our call last week, you were at a lacrosse game, I think, for one of your sons. And you told me, you might hear some cheering in the background about my son's lacrosse game, which I think was emblematic in a way of who you are. So I'm just curious, how have you navigated the demands of motherhood and the demanding jobs that you've had? And how has that shaped your family over the past several years?
4: Well, Jesse and I always preface this by saying, I don't know if I've balanced it well, and my kids are not all. I mean, some of them are still at home. The proof will be in the pudding. Hopefully we've done the best that we can. But we're still a work in progress. Probably always will be a work in progress. Jesse and I we prioritize our family and one another and our children over our careers, and we always have. And we have tried to incorporate our children into our lives as much as we can. You know, when I was a law professor, they spent a lot of time at my office, and sometimes they would come sit in my class, and they would come eat in the law school and just generally be around. And they did the same at Jesse's office when he was working at a law firm when we lived in Indiana. Now he works remotely, and Jesse works from home. So he's really always, you know, around. And I think they can see him working, and they're in and out all the time. So I have always tried to be very present for my kids. I go home for dinner almost every night. And my philosophy has always been every task will expand to the amount of time you give it. And so I have to be very, very efficient with my time because I have a lot to accomplish, a lot of demands on it, all of the demands of the job and then all of demands from the children and the lacrosse games and the helping with homework. So I try to be extremely efficient. I get up pretty early every morning. And I don't know. I mean, you've already said I'm Catholic. It's no secret. I mean, the prayer that I always have is that the good Lord multiply my time like he multiplied the loaves and the fishes.
5: Very good way to put it. And I imagine, I mean, you know, Thanksgiving dinner at a lot of people's houses is real interesting. I bet Thanksgiving dinner at your house can be real interesting given that you make these decisions and you've got a big family, I've, you know, heard. And I'm just curious, how does it go when you're in the room and you've made a decision that some of your family might agree?
4: My children could not be less interested.
5: Yeah. But you've got some graduating college and all that.
4: I do. And so sometimes they will ask me things. And I will say it's not true that they're not interested. Sometimes they will ask, especially if there's an oral argument, if I'm in oral argument, they'll ask me what a case is about at dinner. And I'll tell them what the case was that we heard and what the issue is. Sometimes they forget to follow up when it comes down. If that, like, hey, whatever happened in that case? But we don't, and actually that's very healthy for me, and I think it's one of the things that

0: grounded and not just get too obsessed with Washington and what's happening in the court building, because my life at home is really, look, I'm not called Justice Barrett at home. Yeah. And my kids' friends call me Mrs. Barrett. And my life, I try to make my life as normal as possible when I am not, you know, at the workplace.
1: So, you know, one of the ways I think we can kind of dispel some of the misunderstandings about the court is to talk about the friendships that exist inside of it. And, of course, there's the great friendship between Justice Scalia and Ginsburg that folks know about and has been written about. There they are, in fact, on the back of an elephant at one point. As I mentioned, I teach a book on Justice O'Connor, and she talks about some of the funny stories that she has and that things that happened to her at the court. So I'm curious if you can tell us about collegiality on the court today. Are there special relationships or special things that have happened to you, friendships that you have, that might help us see better how you all work together?
0: I think that collegiality is a decision that you make, and for the law students in the room, I think for everyone, I always make a point of saying this to law students, you have to make decisions to spend time with people, and particularly people with whom you might disagree, in order to forge those bonds, because otherwise they're just the person who was on the other side of an argument that you won or lost. So at the court, we have a number of traditions to try to help with that. You know, we shake hands before we go on the bench. We have lunch together every day of argument and conference, and we're not allowed to talk about cases. So that forces us to let that go and to just get to know one another as people. We will sometimes have dinner, like sometimes one of the justices will open his or her home to everyone else, just so that we can have some recreational off hours time together. I mentioned before that, you know, I knew Justice Kavanaugh. We were friends before I went on the court. One of the court's traditions is that the previous most junior justice throws a welcome dinner for the new junior justice. So Justice Kavanaugh was in charge of mine, and I am from New Orleans, so we did a New Orleans dinner complete with jazz music and New Orleans dishes and Mardi Gras masks. It was a lot of fun.
1: Now, I know that you have written in your book that you have a portrait of Abigail Adams above the fireplace in your chambers. And I just wonder, why is that there? There's the portrait there. And what does that portrait mean to you? What does it remind you of every day?
0: When you asked me about what did I mean by the Constitution being the court's birth certificate and life's work, it is, and I think a lot about the Constitution, and I think a lot about its framing and its ratification, which happened in the late 18th century for the original part of the document.
2: Supreme Court Justice Amy Coney Barrett.
0: So I thought, like, well, I'd like to have a member of the founding generation up in my office. And all of the people who drafted the Constitution at the Constitutional Convention and who participated in the state ratifying conventions were men. And Abigail Adams is kind of the closest to a founding mother that I think we have. I mean, I don't know if you've read her wonderful letters with John, the exchange of letters. And she participated, I think, at some distance, kind of remotely, but through her letters with John, she was intensely interested in the new nation. She was intensely interested in the affairs of state. And she had a large family. He was gone all the time. She had a large family, and she managed the farm and their finances and raising their children while still remaining engaged in what was happening in the country. And so I have her portrait up there, and I'll tell you something that I did not say in the book. I initially had the famous Gilbert Stuart. This is just a reprint, and what I had up before was a reprint of the Gilbert Stuart one, where she's at the end of her life, or closer to the end of her life, after she had been second lady. And a judge friend was in my office one time, and he looked up at it and he said, "You know, I know that's the famous one, but she really looks like she's been beaten down by life in that one." And so I thought to myself, well, maybe so. So the one that I have up now is Massachusetts Historical Society. It was when she was a young woman. And so I chose that one rather than the Gilbert Stuart because it shows just the optimism that she had in the very beginning, kind of looking out a life that would be to come.
1: Well, I still have a couple questions left for you, but before we close, let me make a couple announcements to you all. Remember, our next program is going to be with

0: Justice Gorsuch. It's a family-friendly program. I do not mean to imply that Justice Barrett's program tonight has not been family. By the way, there has been no obscenity. It's on the Justice Gorsuch's new children's book, Heroes of 1776, at 3 p.m. Saturday. Kids are free. I'm going to bring my daughter. And tonight's the last night to buy tickets. So what you should do immediately upon exiting is go to your car. But before you go to your car, you should type up on our website or scan the QR code on the screen, go to bushcenter.org and get your tickets. You can pick up the books that you pre-ordered by Justice Barrett, Listening to the Law, on your way out. There's also some signed copies available for purchase, and we are grateful to Next Point for endowing the series. So let me just ask you a couple lightning round questions and then get you to close on a reflection. But do you have a favorite figure from American history?
1: Well, I'm going to go with Abigail Adams.
0: Okay, fair enough. I already asked that one. Second favorite figure from American history?
1: Oh, gosh. John Marshall, who was the great Chief Justice.
0: Makes sense. Your favorite TV series?
1: Oh, I have a lot of favorite TV series. I would say my husband and I really liked The Americans.
0: Okay.
1: Good one.
0: All right. All right. These are on theme. This is good.
1: America 250, Shiloh.
0: Yeah, right. No, I'm hearing it. I get it. Favorite place that you've ever vacationed?
1: Oh, goodness. Let's see. I will say not the most glamorous place, but we've gone on a lot of fun vacations with my extended family to Tennessee, so I have very good memories associated with the Smoky Mountains.
0: All right, and for those of us who aren't from New Orleans, what's the best New Orleans-inspired food dish?
1: The best New Orleans-inspired food dish? I think I would say gumbo.
0: Good choice. And let's close with just a reflection. You know, if there's one thing that every American could understand about the court, something that if they carried it with them, it would strengthen our democracy and make us better. What would that thing be?
1: I think that the court is protective of the rule of law. And sometimes protecting the rule of law is not about a result. That's usually the least important thing in protecting the rule of law, because it is about following the reasoning where it goes. And so I would encourage you to see the court as an institution that's separate from the political branches, that does a different kind of work. And it's not to say that the court is perfect or that it always gets it right, but that it's a different kind of thing that's not just about raw politics.
0: Well, Justice Barrett, I want to thank you for coming to the Bush Center tonight. It means the world to us to have you here. Thank you so much.
1: Thank you for having us.
2: U.S. Supreme Court Justice Amy Coney Barrett speaking at the George W. Bush Presidential Center in Dallas on May 4th. She was interviewed by their president and CEO, Shiloh Brooks. Coming up on C-SPAN Radio, we'll wrap up the day with Washington Today, and we'll talk to the AP's White House reporter, Colin Binkley, about some UFO and UAP documents recently released by the Department of Defense. Washington Today is live on C-SPAN Radio at 5 p.m. Eastern Time and on demand anytime as a podcast at cspan.org/podcasts and the C-SPAN Now mobile app. On May 7th, FCC Commissioner Olivia Trusty discussed AI, drones, and tech innovation at an expo on AI hosted by the Competitive Studies Project. Topics included increasing spectrum access for drones, increasing drone manufacturing capabilities, and the benefits of an AI-enabled drone. Here's Commissioner Trusty.
3: Well, good morning, and thank you for the opportunity to be here. It's a pleasure to be with all of you at this AI Expo. I want to start with a scene. Imagine a rural hospital in eastern North Carolina, 2 hours from the nearest trauma center, in a county where roads flood almost every hurricane season. A patient arrives at that rural hospital in crisis and needs O-negative blood immediately. Within seconds, a drone launches from a regional depot and delivers pints of blood to that rural hospital, all within 11 minutes. Without that drone now, the only other option was a helicopter, which would have taken 45 minutes, cost 10 times as much, and perhaps led to a different outcome as the patient survived in the other case. Now, that scenario is hypothetical, but the technology that makes it possible is not. Today, variations of drone technologies and solutions are being tested and deployed across the country and around the world. And these new applications of unmanned aircraft systems provide the clearest answer I know to the question of why drone policy is so important in this age of artificial intelligence. Throughout history, breakthrough technologies have reshaped how people live, work, and communicate. Steam power transformed industry and manufacturing. Electricity redefined daily life and enabled the development of modern economies. And the internet connected the world and launched an era of rapid and continuous innovation. Each of these technological advancements fundamentally altered the structure of our economy and our way of life. Now, in retrospect, those transitions provide lessons for our approach to today's breakthroughs in unmanned aircraft systems and artificial intelligence. In every case, the country that wrote the rules, the country that built the standards, the supply chains, and the infrastructure captured the majority of the long-term economic and strategic benefits. Britain wrote the rules of steam. The United States wrote the rules of the internet. The question before us today is who will write the rules of a connected and intelligent airspace for drones and other aerial systems? In what President Trump has called the golden age of America, the pace of innovation is accelerating beyond the ground and into the aerial domain. Thanks to private and public sector investments as well, connectivity is expanding upward into the skies, enabling the development of cutting-edge systems and applications. At the center of these advancements is the convergence of two powerful technologies, drones and artificial intelligence. Drones, when powered by AI, are becoming a new and intelligent layer of our digital economy. We're already seeing early examples of this transformation. Drones deliver life-saving medical supplies in hard-to-reach areas. They help first responders assess damage after natural disasters in real time. They inspect bridges, power lines, and pipelines more safely and efficiently than traditional methods allow. Drones are also revolutionizing agriculture, helping farmers to monitor crops, optimize inputs, and increase yields. In logistics, drones are redefining delivery systems by transporting goods to areas that were previously too difficult to reach quickly. And of course, drones are transforming our national security. This audience understands better than most that on the battlefield, these systems are extending human capability while compressing time, reducing risk, and multiplying operational scale. They are maximizing our lethality and reshaping the strategic landscape across warfighting domains. These examples, however, represent only the beginning. In the years ahead, AI-enabled drones will invigorate our economy, further strengthen our national security, and redefine what is possible. The true power of drones lies not only in what they do, but also in how broadly they apply across our economy and our society. And increasingly, that power is driven by artificial intelligence. Artificial intelligence is what is amplifying the benefits of these autonomous aerial systems. AI empowers drones to support comprehensive data collection activities and analyze that data on the fly, literally. This capability transforms information into immediate and actionable insights, improving existing processes while creating entirely new and more efficient ones. Drones equipped with AI are also able to identify risks, prioritize responses, and support decision-making when seconds matter. An AI-enabled drone can distinguish between a heat signature that is a survivor and one that is a fire remnant. It can flag a structurally compromised building before a rescue team enters, and it can triage across a disaster zone faster than any human team could manage. Together, drones and artificial intelligence allow first responders, warfighters and civilians to act more quickly, more safely, and with better information. The breadth and versatility of applications enabled by intelligent unmanned aircraft systems position them to transform multiple sectors simultaneously. They will drive productivity, reshape industries, and strengthen our global technological leadership. But realizing this tremendous promise depends on the policy choices we make today on both drones and artificial intelligence, respectively. Starting with drones. U.S. leadership will require accelerating the safe commercialization of these systems, reducing reliance on foreign adversary supply chains, and strengthening the nation's domestic manufacturing capabilities, expanding testing environments and moving from pilot programs to widespread deployment are also key to building a resilient, scalable drone ecosystem that can be deployed safely and effectively across commercial and defense applications. At the same time, cementing America's global leadership in drone production and deployment comes with a corresponding responsibility to lead in counter UAS technologies and processes. In this regard, policymakers must remain clear-eyed about the risks associated with unauthorized, intelligent, unmanned aircraft systems, as they can pose serious threats to critical infrastructure, power grids, water systems, and transportation networks. They can also be used for illicit or malicious surveillance in ways that implicate privacy rights and civil liberties. And in combat scenarios, adversaries can use drones as asymmetric warfighting tools to exploit gaps in military defenses. The challenge before us is how to move forward efficiently and responsibly, and I'm confident that because of strong leadership at the highest levels of our government, we will move forward with urgency while striking the appropriate balance between innovation and security. Through executive orders, President Trump has outlined a clear vision for American drone dominance. These actions have provided critical momentum for innovation, expanded testing, and operational deployment. They've also highlighted the need to balance rapid progress with the management of potential risks to our critical infrastructure.
4: FCC Commissioner Republican Olivia Trusty.
3: Setting ambitious national priorities, these policies have created a foundation upon which we can build sustained U.S. leadership in unmanned aircraft systems and more. Consistent with the President's vision, at the Federal Communications Commission, we are focused on advancing policy initiatives that support the production, deployment, and dominance of U.S. drone capabilities. Among those initiatives includes the FCC's work to enhance security and trust within the communications ecosystem. Through tools such as the covered list, the FCC is working to prevent insecure or untrusted equipment from being incorporated into critical infrastructure. Last year, the FCC expanded that approach to drones, adding foreign manufactured unmanned aircraft systems and critical components to the covered list based on national security determinations. At its core, this effort is about ensuring that the United States drone market is secure and trusted, and that the principles of market fairness ultimately determine who designs, builds, and deploys the intelligent systems that will define the future of our economic and national security. At the Commission, we're also making more spectrum available. Reliable and interference-free spectrum is essential for safe and scalable commercial and defense drone operations. As drones become more autonomous, they also become more data intensive. They rely on continuous real-time communications to function effectively, transmitting sensor data, receiving navigation commands, coordinating with air traffic management systems, and in swarm operations, communicating with one another. Without reliable access to spectrum, drones cannot communicate effectively, operate beyond visual line of sight, or scale from operational and isolated use cases to widespread deployment. If spectrum is the oxygen of wireless innovation, then AI-enabled drones will depend on it at an unprecedented scale. Increased coordination and collaboration with federal partners is also vital to our work. Effective integration of drones into our airspace requires alignment across multiple agencies and stakeholders on spectrum policy, risk mitigation, and more. getting all federal stakeholders aligned around a shared vision for the connected and intelligent airspace, and doing so at the speed the technology demands requires sustained leadership. And as artificial intelligence-driven systems become more complex and interconnected, this coordination becomes even more essential. Leadership in this domain requires a whole of government effort, and the FCC is a key partner in all of that. Other areas of FCC focus include improving the Innovation Zone program to accommodate test beds for aerial operations, increasing the efficiency of device certification processes, and exploring the creation of a central UAS counter UAS resource. Such a resource could aid the commercial drone operators and public safety entities to access information, links, and commission contacts on the FCC's national security and UAS regulations. Now, like drone policy, the choices we make today on artificial intelligence must be equally strategic and bold. U.S. leadership in AI is essential to American drone dominance. It will directly shape how effective, scalable, and adaptable intelligent unmanned aircraft systems can become. AI is vital to supporting autonomy at scale, speed of decision-making, and resilience in contested environments. With the global AI race now firmly underway, the winner, or the nation that secures the competitive edge, will be the one that prioritizes the development of strong communications networks, a key enabler of the AI stack and what allows AI models to be continuously improving systems. Strong networks and the strengths of systems that move data, spectrum, infrastructure, and connectivity place communications policy squarely at the center of AI and, by extension, U.S. superiority in drone technologies. Under the FCC's Build America agenda, we are focused on advancing policies that accelerate the deployment of high-speed, high-capacity networks. Networks that not only expand coverage to the unserved, but are foundational to AI innovation and moving large data sets from data centers to the edge. Our work here includes streamlining permitting processes that are obstacles to broadband build-out, replacing aging copper lines with fiber and IP-based networks to support higher data throughput, and boosting the space economy to add connectivity, resilience, and redundancy to the communications ecosystem, all of which is essential to AI innovation and leadership. Like drones, AI also requires more spectrum. Making spectrum available for next-generation networks like 6G will help remove bottlenecks that currently limit where and how AI can be used. By integrating AI directly into the network itself, 6G will be automatically able to optimize network performance, predict congestion, and adapt in real time. These networks will also enable capabilities like integrated sensing and communications, which will produce richer real-time data streams, more efficient learning and inference functionality, and faster decisions with lower latency. In sum, our ability to deploy and lead the world in next-generation networks is inextricable from our ability to lead globally in AI and the physical and digital systems powered by this technology. At the Commission, we also remain committed to enhancing network security, another critical component to AI innovation. AI systems depend heavily on moving data between devices, servers, and users. If the network connection is not secure, the entire system becomes vulnerable and potentially dangerous. With that in mind, the FCC has advanced policies to strengthen the integrity of our equipment authorization process, increase transparency regarding the scope of foreign ownership and control in entities that hold FCC licenses and authorizations, and modernize our licensing processes for undersea cables to further protect our national security interests.
4: FCC Commissioner Olivia Trusty.
3: Worth noting that our work on network security inherently extends beyond our borders. And so the Commission has prioritized international cooperation with foreign partners and allies to adopt shared principles related to trusted networks and digital services. The importance of other countries deploying open, interoperable, reliable, and secure communications networks cannot be overstated, as doing so will create secondary effects for the adoption of U.S. AI models at scale, growing U.S. leadership and technology superiority in the process. Across all of these initiatives and more, our objective has been the same: ensuring that U.S. communications networks are built on trusted foundations to promote our economic and national security and dominance in new technology frontiers. This brings me back to where I began. We are at an inflection point for drones and artificial intelligence. Drones are no longer a niche technology, and when combined with artificial intelligence, they are fast becoming foundational to our economy, our infrastructure, and our national security. The decisions we make today will determine whether the United States leads or follows in these intelligence systems. If the United States hesitates, other nations will set global standards, build dominant supply chains, and shape the future of open and democratic societies. But if we embrace experimentation, regulatory humility, and adopt pro-investment frameworks, the United States will be positioned to lead this technological revolution and advance human flourishing. And so the path forward is clear. In this golden age, leadership requires vision, coordination, and decisive action. For everyone in this room and beyond, researchers, policymakers, operators, investors, and innovators, the ask is straightforward. Build American, test faster, share data across agency lines, and treat this connected and intelligent airspace as the strategic domain it has already become. Thank you all so much for listening, and I look forward to working with you on these initiatives in the years ahead. Thank you.
4: Olivia Trusty, Federal Communications Commission Commissioner, a Republican, at the Competitive Studies Project AI Plus Expo in Washington, D.C. on May 7th.
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6: 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And then the RAND Drug Policy Research Center's Bo Kilmer will talk about recent actions by the Trump administration on medical marijuana and psychedelic medicines. C-SPAN's Washington Journal. 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
7: AP News, I'm Ben Thomas. President Trump says Russia and Ukraine have agreed to his request for a three-day ceasefire and prisoner exchange. Saka Magani has details.
8: The president writes on social media the truce would start Saturday, Victory Day in Russia, signifying the World War II win over Nazi Germany. Moscow had already announced a ceasefire for today and Saturday, but it fell apart, as did Ukraine's own unilateral ceasefire this week. Ukrainian President Volodymyr Zelensky said earlier today his forces will mirror whatever Russia's do. President Trump says this could be the beginning of the long war's end. Top diplomat Marco Rubio says the U.S. has been trying to end it.
9: So far, it has not led to a fruitful outcome.
8: But America's standing by if circumstances change. Sagar Magani, Washington.
7: The U.S. military says it fired on and disabled two Iranian oil tankers after exchanging fire with Iranian forces in the Strait of Hormuz. Meanwhile, the United Arab Emirates reported another missile and drone attack. Washington's still waiting for Tehran's response to the latest proposal to end the war. Oil prices rose, Brent crude settling above $101 per barrel. U.S. employers delivered a surprisingly strong 115,000 new jobs last month, while the unemployment rate remained at a low 4.3%. Gus Fauché at PNC Financial Services.
10: The economy is adding jobs. The unemployment rate is fairly low. The job market isn't quite as strong as it was a couple of years ago, but it's looking a little bit better in 2026 than it did in 2025, despite everything that's going on with the conflict with Iran.
7: On Wall Street, stocks closed a winning week with more gains. The Dow up just 12 points, but the S&P gained 0.8% and the NASDAQ 1.7%. This is AP News.
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4: Welcome to Washington Today on C-SPAN Radio for Friday, May 8th, 2026. Virginia's Supreme Court strikes down the congressional redistricting referendum approved by Virginia voters that would have created a new map favoring Democrats, ruling the state legislature did not follow proper state constitutional amendment procedures. U.S. military says it fired on two Iranian-flagged oil tankers in the Strait of Hormuz. As Secretary of State Marco Rubio says, the U.S. is expecting a response from Iran to the latest peace plan soon. Secretary Rubio also talks about his meeting this week with Pope Leo XIV and their discussions about the Iran war and the humanitarian situation in Cuba. April jobs report comes in better than most expected. Labor Department says 115,000 jobs were created, and the unemployment rate stayed at 4.3%. President Donald Trump hosts a Mother's Day luncheon at the White House for mothers whose children were killed in military service or by illegal immigrants. President says of the latter, they saw their precious children stolen from them by the open border policies of the radical left. Great Britain's ruling Labour Party, led by Prime Minister Keir Starmer, loses big in local elections against the upstart Reform UK party led by Nigel Farage. We'll talk about it with C-SPAN's Westminster correspondent Peter Knowles. And the Pentagon releases a batch of declassified files on unidentified anomalous phenomena, UAP, also known as UFOs. We'll talk about that with Associated Press White House reporter Colin Binkley. That and more ahead on Washington Today. Virginia Mercury, writing the Supreme Court of Virginia on Friday, struck down the voter-approved redistricting amendment upholding a lower court ruling that had declared the measure unconstitutional less than 24 hours after last week's special election and briefly halted its implementation. The High Court found that the amendment itself was flawed because lawmakers approved the proposal after voting had already started in the 2025 House of Delegates elections, depriving more than 1.3 million Virginians of an opportunity to weigh in on the issue when choosing their representatives. The 4-3 ruling leaves the state's current congressional districts, which gives Democrats a 6-5 advantage, in place throughout the 2026 midterm elections and the rest of the decade, instead of the proposed districts that Democrats believe could produce a 10-1 advantage. That was from the Virginia Mercury. Ken Cuccinelli, former Virginia Attorney General, Republican, responded in a virtual news conference.
12: Never before, in over 60 different instances, has the Virginia General Assembly passed a proposed amendment while Virginians were voting. Never before. This was unprecedented. And the Democrats' position, carried by the Attorney General Jay Jones, was that the election, for purposes of that intervening election requirement, was just Election Day. And so the fact that Halloween was before Election Day, they argued, was adequate to fulfill the requirement, the strict requirement of Virginia's Constitution. The majority today rejected that argument by a vote of 4-3. That 4-3 vote broke down on partisan lines. I'm sorry to say that the four justices who voted to reject the referendum as unconstitutional were all appointed by Republican General Assemblies, and the three in dissent were all appointed by Democrat General Assemblies. I'll come back to that point later, but this was a 4-3 decision rejecting the referendum. That means that Virginia's current 6-5 map remains in place and is the official map of Virginia for now and the foreseeable future, in the absence of some other attempt by the General Assembly to properly amend the Constitution. And to be specific about that constitutional amendment, the gerrymander amendment was intended to replace Virginia's 5-year-old bipartisan redistricting commission which had passed by a 2-to-1 margin in just 2020. That was what they were attempting to undo.
4: Ken Cuccinelli, former Virginia Attorney General, a Republican in a virtual news conference. President Donald Trump on his Truth Social network wrote that this is a huge win for the Republican Party and America in Virginia. And Republican National Committee Chair Joe Gruters posted a video.
13: Joe Gruters, RNC chairman here. I was on the way to Alaska when I heard the news about

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1: Congresswoman Terry Sewell, Democrat from Alabama, on National Public Radio. This is C-SPAN Radio's Washington Today, now to the war with Iran. CBS News writing, the U.S. military says its forces fired on two Iran-flagged oil tankers to stop them from docking at an Iranian port Friday in violation of the U.S. blockade in the area. President Trump said the U.S.-Iran ceasefire is still in effect, but he warned the U.S. would knock them out a lot harder and a lot more violently if Tehran doesn't accept a peace deal. An advisor to Iran's supreme leader on Friday compared control over the Strait of Hormuz to having an atomic bomb and vowed not to relinquish it. That's reporting from CBS News. Secretary of State Marco Rubio spoke to reporters in Rome, where he is finishing up a two-day trip, and got questions about Iran.
2: You know, officials, an update on the status of negotiations with Iran?
3: Well, we should know something today. I mean, we're expecting a response from them. We'll see what the response entails. The hope is that something that it can put us into a serious process of negotiation. Obviously, we've seen the reporting overnight that Iran has established or trying to establish some agency that's going to control traffic in the straits. That would be very problematic. That would actually be unacceptable. We're the normalizing of their controlling of international waterways is both illegal and it's just something that's unacceptable. And the world has to start asking itself, what is it willing to do if Iran tries to normalize a control of an international waterway? I think that's unacceptable. But we're expecting a response from them today at some point. We have not received that yet in the last hour, but perhaps that will come. Their system is still highly fractured and a bit dysfunctional as well. So that may be serving as an impediment. I hope it's a serious offer. I really do.
1: Secretary of State Marco Rubio holding a news conference in Rome. He also said the United States will facilitate 2 days of intensive talks scheduled for May 14th and 15th between Israel and Lebanon. Further along in the news conference, a reporter asked him if the original U.S. Operation Epic Fury against Iran is completed, as the secretary has said, and there is a ceasefire in place, why are both sides still shooting at each other in the Strait of Hormuz?
4: You declared that Operation Epic Fury was over. Now, given all these military actions that we're seeing on the ground, what does over mean militarily?
3: No. Operation Epic Fury was an offensive operation designed to destroy their missile launches, their navy, their air force, and it achieved that, and their factories, and it achieved that. What you saw yesterday was U.S. destroyers moving through international waters being fired upon by the Iranians, and the U.S. responded defensively to protect itself. That's what you saw. That's separate and distinct from Operation Epic Fury. If you fire a drone or a missile at our destroyer, what are we supposed to do? Let it hit it? We have to respond to it. We have to knock down the missile, and we have to knock out whatever it is that launched that missile. The alternative is to let it sink one of our ships. That's crazy. So, of course, we responded to it.
2: Well, yes, but the point is, if there's not much ceasing in the firing, because we've
3: Well, you should ask that of the Iranians. Don't ask me. We didn't fire. They fired on us. My point is, if you fire at a U.S. Navy ship, what are we supposed to do? Say, oh, there's a ceasefire. We're not going to shoot down your drone. That's a stupid question. That's a stupid position to take. Of course we fired back at them. They were shooting at us. That's what I would expect to do. Only stupid countries don't shoot back when you're shot at. And we're not a stupid country.
2: Do you expect that there, or have you conveyed any red lines to Iran where, you know, if the ceasefire or whatever you call it, if they cross
3: the red line is clear. If they threaten Americans, they're going to get blown up. I mean, that's how much clearer can you be than that? If you are a missile launching guy, whatever they call that job, and you're sitting there and you fire a missile at the United States and we saw you fire it, we're going to hit you. Of course we are. Who doesn't do that? Unless you want to get your ship sunk. I mean, we're not going to let our ships get sunk by the Iranians with their little, you know, their drones that they're firing. You know, they don't have a navy anymore, but they bring out these little Boston Whaler fishing boats and they try to swarm you. We're going to blow those boats up if they're coming towards our boats. I don't know if that's a red line, but I hope they know it is by now. So if I were one of these Iranians on a fast boat and they tell you, hey, your mission is to go after a U.S. destroyer, you're probably not going to survive. I think that's a red line.
1: Secretary of State Marco Rubio holding a news conference in Rome. He was there the past 2 days to meet with the Italian prime minister and Pope Leo XIV. Daily Beast writing, Rubio met with Leo on Thursday. In the first meeting between the Pope and a Trump cabinet official in nearly a year, it came during a period of unprecedented tensions between the president and the Vatican. Trump has repeatedly attacked the pontiff for speaking out against the war in Iran since the conflict broke out on February 28th, including falsely suggesting the Pope believes it is a good thing for Iran to obtain nuclear weapons. That was the article from the Daily Beast. Secretary and the Pope also

0: about the humanitarian situation in Cuba, according to reports. Here's a reporter asking Secretary Rubio about how the meeting went.
1: You declared that Operation Epic.
2: I wanted to ask you first about your meetings yesterday with the Pope Leo.
1: Mm-hmm.
2: President Trump has had very harsh language and words for the Pope against the backdrop of the war in Iran. Did you make amends with the Pope yesterday?
3: No, we had a very good meeting. I mean, ultimately, it's important. First of all, there's a lot that we work together with the church, and we talked about those areas that we're working together on, different parts of the world. I know everyone's interested in, you know, the other aspects of it, but I expressed, you know, updated them on the situation with Iran, expressed our point of view about why this was an important and the danger that Iran poses to the world, which is largely recognized. So obviously the Holy Father is a spiritual leader. He's first and foremost. I mean, that's his role to play. And obviously the church has always interacted on behalf of a mission for peace and a respect for all of humanity. But at the end, it was a very cordial and important meeting, and it's important to share our points of view and an explanation and an understanding of where we're coming from. And I thought it was very positive.
4: Secretary Rubio, you also mentioned talking about the Western Hemisphere with the Pope.
1: Mm-hmm.
4: And, of course, the Catholic Church is instrumental in delivering humanitarian aid to Cuba. I wondered if you discussed that and whether there was any disagreements on U.S. policy towards Cuba.
3: Oh, we discussed. I mean, we've provided $6 million of humanitarian aid, U.S. humanitarian aid that was distributed by Caritas, the Catholic Church agency. We're prepared to do more. In fact, we've offered the regime there $100 million of humanitarian aid that, unfortunately, so far they have not agreed to distribute to help the people of Cuba. So we did the hurricane relief, but we're offering more. And it's the regime that's not accepting it. It's the regime that's standing in the way of it. So we discussed that, and we hope we can do it because we do want to help the people of Cuba who are being, you know, hurt by this incompetent regime that's destroyed the country and the economy.
5: Secretary, can I ask about the meeting with the Pope? I mean, after this meeting with the Pope, which you described as cordial and productive, are you going to recommend to the president that he stops criticizing the Pope and social media?
3: Why would I tell you what I'm going to recommend to the president? But beyond that, the president will always speak clearly about how he feels about the U.S. and U.S. policy. The president of the United States is always going to act in what's in the best interest of the United States. I think we can do that and continue to also have a very productive and fruitful and important relationship with the church because it plays an important role in the world as well.
0: Secretary of State Marco Rubio holding a news conference in Rome before departing. Over the past 2 days, he met with the Pope and the Italian Prime Minister. Article from the National News Desk, Pope Leo XIV marked the first anniversary of his election Friday with a message that has become central to his papacy, a call for peace in a divided world. The pontiff traveled to the shrine of Our Lady of Pompeii, where he prayed for an end to what he described as fratricidal hatred and urge world leaders to choose dialogue over conflict, reporting from the National News Desk. And here is part of the Pope's message.
6: The Rosary directs our gaze towards the needs of the world. As the Apostolic Letter Rosarium Virginis Maria emphasizes, proposing in particular two intentions that remain urgently relevant. The family, which is affected by the weakening of the conjugal bond, and peace, endangered by international tensions and by an economy that prefers the arms trade to respect for human life.
7: Quando San Giovanni Paolo II indisse l'anno del Rosario, l'anno prossimo si compirà un quarto di secolo. Lo volle porre in modo speciale.
6: When Saint John Paul II proclaimed the year of the Rosary, next year will mark a quarter century since then, he wished to place it in a special way under the gaze of the Virgin of Pompeii. The times have not improved since then. The wars still being fought in so many regions of the world call for a renewed commitment, not only economic and political, but also spiritual and religious.
0: Pope Leo XIV in Pompeii, Italy, on his one-year anniversary of being elected Pope. That audio and the translation coming from the global Catholic TV network, EWTN. Back in the U.S., WLNS in Lansing, Michigan, writing that Congressman Tom Barrett, Republican, introduced a joint resolution on Wednesday that would formally authorize U.S. military operations against Iran, setting a 90-day deadline and prohibiting ground troops as American forces continue operations that the Trump administration has said are concluded. The resolution comes as a legal dispute surrounds the status of U.S. military operations in Iran. Trump administration submitted a report to Congress on May 1st stating that military operations had concluded the same day the War Powers Resolution's 60-day authorization deadline expired. But Barrett's office says U.S. military actions are ongoing, creating, in Barrett's view, a legal gray area that Congress has a constitutional obligation to address. That's from WLNS-TV. The House and the Senate are not in session in Washington this week. Senator Tammy Baldwin, Democrat from Wisconsin, was interviewed on PBS Wisconsin about the war with Iran.
8: So with all that's happening, what in your mind is the best outcome?
9: The best outcome would be for the war to come to a quick end and to use diplomacy to settle the issues. I always have to remind folks that in 2015, there was an international agreement that would have prevented Iran from developing a nuclear weapon. There were intrusive inspections, and Donald Trump in his first term as president ripped it up. I think we may end up in this conflict with a deal that's less robust than the one that was agreed to in 2015. Look, diplomacy is the answer, and instead, Donald Trump has brought us into a war of choice. And I emphasize that point because we were not under attack from Iran. We were not under imminent threat of attack. And in those circumstances, the president needs to come to Congress to authorize use of military force. He didn't. So now we have 13 service members dead. We have hundreds more injured, some very seriously. And we see these price shocks with gasoline, with fertilizer for our farmers that are just getting ready to plant. I've been a part of an effort with a number of colleagues to force votes on war powers resolutions. And we are gaining support over time from our Republican colleagues. But that's what we need to do, is bring this to a quick end and use diplomacy to achieve our goals.
0: Senator Tammy Baldwin, Democrat of Wisconsin, on PBS Wisconsin. President Donald Trump posting today on Truth Social, "I am pleased to announce that there will be a 3-day ceasefire, May 9th, 10th, and 11th, in the war between Russia and Ukraine. The celebration in Russia is for Victory Day, but likewise in Ukraine, because they were also a big part and factor of World War II. The ceasefire will include a suspension of all kinetic activity and also a prison swap of 1,000 prisoners from each country. This request was made directly by me, and I am very much appreciate its agreement by President Vladimir Putin and President Volodymyr Zelensky. Hopefully it's the beginning of the end of a very long, deadly, and hard-fought war." Part of the post from President Donald Trump. This is Washington Today. Job creation remained solid in April, writes the New York Times, as businesses shrugged off uncertainty brought on by the war in Iran and higher gas prices. Employers added 115,000 jobs last month, surpassing expectations. The unemployment rate remained at 4.3%. And that was from the New York Times. Kevin Hassett, director of the White House National Economic Council, was on Bloomberg Television talking about the jobs report.
10: 2 months in a row now, we've had blockbuster jobs numbers. And the really interesting thing is that we look at these things that you guys do, too, I'm sure, called heat maps, where you look by category, like where's the green and where's the red. And pretty much it was green across the board. And so what it means is it's a rip-roaring jobs market. And it's completely consistent with what we saw with the claims data just a few days ago, right? Like, initial claims for unemployment insurance right now are the lowest since we've ever been counting them, all the way back to the 1960s. And so the job market is really, really, really strong.
11: Kevin, part of the issue, though, that people would focus on is the fact that the jobs creation is narrow. It's in issues like healthcare. Meanwhile, we saw financial jobs down, tech jobs down. These are exactly the type of categories you would expect if AI is having an impact on jobs in this economy. Is there a plan from this administration to combat job loss over AI's impact?
10: Well, right now what we're seeing is that AI is creating job creation. There are a couple of new studies out at the National Bureau of Economic Research that show, and one at Stanford University, that show that AI-adjacent jobs and AI-adjacent professions are actually increasing faster than everywhere else. But, of course, in the medium to long term, people are right to be concerned about what might AI mean for them. But right now, the very, very best thing that you could do in order to protect yourself and to protect your career is start to use AI tools yourself to make yourself more productive. And that's what we're seeing in the data.
0: Kevin Hassett is director of the National Economic Council at the White House on Bloomberg Television today. The House Ways and Means Committee ranking Democrat Richard Neal of Massachusetts putting out a written statement. Zoom out, and the story of this report is clear. A job market stagnant with constant revisions that cancel out any steps forward, wages that can't keep up with the president's inflation, and younger workers struggling to enter the workforce. Americans have had all they can handle from the Trump economy. Also in the statement, Congressman Neal cites gas prices rising 50%, the cost to fly up 20%, and he says the already high grocery prices are only going up as farmers and businesses must contend with Trump spiking the cost of fertilizer and diesel. This morning, C-SPAN spoke with Wall Street Journal economics reporter Nick Timiraos about the April jobs report.
12: The headline in the Wall Street Journal this morning by you, April hiring keeps Fed on hold, shifts focus to inflation. What do you mean by that?
13: Well, the big question for really the last 6 months has been, would the economy slow down so much that the Fed would need to cut interest rates? And remember, the Fed did cut interest rates three times at the end of last year because they were worried that maybe the labor market was softer than it appeared on the surface. If we now go back to the beginning of this year, what has happened since then? Well, the labor market looks like it's steadied itself. We had 115,000 jobs added in April. The unemployment rate at 4.3% is stable. And wage growth was pretty solid last month. Average hours worked went up. So, you know, consumers, the workers doing okay. It's not going gangbusters, but we're not getting worse. And that's what you would need to see for the Fed to come in and cut interest rates. The other big thing, of course, that's changed over the last several months is the inflation outlook has gotten worse. And the Fed cares about both the job market and inflation. And so when you have inflation now going in the wrong direction and the labor market looking okay, that's telling the Fed you do not need to focus on cutting interest rates anymore. And I expect as we get into the summer here, we're going to hear from more Fed policymakers about, well, gee, are interest rates actually at the right level? Should we be higher?
12: Well, I thought the president has a new Fed chair who the president believes will cut rates. So how does it work at the Fed?
13: Well, it is going to be very interesting because you're right. There is going to be a new Fed chair in about a week. The Senate is poised to confirm Kevin Warsh this next week as the 17th chair of the Fed. And Kevin Warsh last fall, when the Fed was cutting interest rates, had said, yeah, there's room to cut interest rates. And that was, of course, what the president wanted to hear from whoever was going to be picked to lead the Fed. But the inflation situation is nothing like it was back then, both because of tariffs. We see goods prices going up still. But then you layer on top of that the shock from the Gulf and the Strait of Hormuz being closed, fuels, petrochemicals not being able to move. And so that's beginning to have serious effects on commodity and energy prices. And, you know, normally the Fed would look past that. If there's something like that's happening that you think it's going to be resolved in short order, you're not going to react to it because by the time interest rates change and affect the economy, the shock will have come and gone. But, you know, the strait is not open. We don't really have visibility yet on what's going to happen there. And you are layering this shock on top of earlier shocks from the pandemic, from the high inflation that we had after the fiscal stimulus in 2021. And, you know, as I said before, tariffs have been sending up goods prices over the past 8 or 9 months.
0: Wall Street Journal economics reporter Nick Timiraos on C-SPAN's Washington Journal program this morning. Wall Street today, the Dow up 12, NASDAQ up 440, S&P up 61. Politico writing that President Donald Trump set a two-month deadline for the European Union to implement a trade deal with the U.S. before he increases tariffs to, quote, much higher levels. Trump doubled down on his threat to levy higher tariffs on the EU in a social media post on Thursday as he continues to push European leaders to enact the terms of the trade accord reached in Scotland last year. The president said he relayed a July 4th deadline for the agreement during a phone call with European Commission President Ursula von der Leyen. That was from Politico. And from the Washington Post, a specialized federal court in New York delivered a new blow to President Donald Trump's efforts to impose widespread tariffs, ruling against the levies the president imposed after the Supreme Court decision in February that eliminated most of his emergency import taxes. Thursday's 2-1 ruling by a 3-judge panel of the U.S. Court of International Trade held that the president's order imposing a 10% global tariff under Section 122 of a 1974 trade law was unlawful. Trump cited the nation's trade deficit as justification for his latest tariffs, but under the law the president cited, tariffs can be imposed only if the United States is suffering large and serious balance of payments deficits, which the court said was not the same thing. That was from the Washington Post. Agriculture Secretary Brooke Rollins spoke to reporters in the White House driveway today about U.S. trade, particularly with China, and the impact on U.S. farmers as the president's about to visit China.
14: We have some incredible news that's related to the president's trip next week. Just a couple of days ago, we got the newest numbers on our trade, numbers for agriculture, of course, the Ag Secretary, and we have, in just over a year, cut the agricultural trade deficit from $50 billion by 40%. And just this year alone, we're already up 5% on our exports overall, really up with Mexico, Vietnam, the EU, Southeast Asia. Those are all up. Our tree nuts are up 44%. Ethanol's up in the 20+% Corn is up. Dairy hit all-time record numbers with $4.8 billion in expanded exports. So we're really excited, and I think the president's trip this week will hopefully bear even more fruit, and just grateful for the leadership to make sure that our farmers and ranchers have the markets that they need at this moment in time.
15: Secretary, what's your message to farmers who have been struggling with the rising costs of ethanol, gas, and fertilizer as this war continues?
14: Yeah, so fertilizer obviously has been an issue. The positive news on fertilizer is that America has enough. There are a lot of countries, because of the closure of the strait, they don't even have the fertilizer. We have enough in our country. The challenge comes obviously with the price, with the market obviously contracting and not having enough around the world. The prices have gone up. We have at USDA and across the government just a week ago did a press conference with Secretary Lutnick, Administrator Zeldin, had Secretary Burgum there, obviously working with Secretary Sean Duffy as well. For the short term, the waiver of the Jones Act, we've opened up lines of fertilizer from Venezuela. We just a couple of days ago with Sean Duffy announced some lightening of the transportation regulations that are out there to allow us to move more fertilizer. But it's also, we'll begin to see the prices come down. But the long term is where I really want to focus. What's happened in America with our fertilizer industry is nothing short of concerning. A couple decades ago, we had dozens of fertilizer companies in America. We had real competition. Today, we only have a handful. And so the president's vision of reshoring, not just manufacturing, frankly, not just some of our food supply, but also reshoring fertilizer is really important so we never, ever find ourselves in this position again.
0: Agriculture Secretary Brooke Rollins speaking to reporters outside the White House. And Stat News is reporting that President Donald Trump has reportedly signed off on a plan to dismiss Food and Drug Administration Commissioner Marty McCary. It would be the latest high-profile departure to hit Robert F. Kennedy's health department. McCary has served in the role for a little over a year. His tenure was ambitious, filled with the announcements of dozens of new initiatives, including efforts to shorten drug review timelines, crack down on misleading ads, and pressure the food industry to remove chemical dyes. The Wall Street Journal, Bloomberg News, and Politico reported that the White House is planning to oust McCary. The plans could still change, the publication said. That was from Stat News. Washington Today continues in a moment.
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0: 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President Donald Trump used a White House Mother's Day event to honor both angel moms, mothers whose children were killed by undocumented immigrants, and Gold Star mothers who lost children in military service, while also delivering a forceful message on immigration and border security. Speaking in the Rose Garden, Trump praised the women as strong and truly heroic moms, highlighting their resilience in the face of very profound loss. Reporting from the National News Desk, here's President Trump.
18: But I want to thank you all for being here. It's amazing. The weekend we celebrate Mother's Day, honoring the women who raised us and all of the wonderful mothers in our lives for millions of American families. Sunday will be filled with love and gratitude and joy. Great. I had a great mother, by the way. And today we're honored to be joined by many strong and truly heroic moms who have stood up for their children both in life and in a very profound loss. Very, very terrible in many, just terrible loss, many cases. And we have a lot of the greatest people on earth. Angel moms, they're with us today. They're great people. They've been through so much. And I got to know so many of you during my first days of running. I got to know you and I got to love you. But we want to thank you for being here. Mother's Day, it's one of the great days. I always think so fondly of my mother. I had a wonderful mother. Among those with us this afternoon are a number of the angel moms who saw their precious children stolen from them by the open border policies of the radical left. Open borders, I call them stupid borders, not open. I call them stupid borders by stupid people that put them there. And the migrant criminals that let them pour into our country, and bad things happened. Bad things happened. 25 million people came into our country. Many of them were criminals. Many of them were murderers. They allowed them in with their open border policy of stupidity. These incredibly brave and resilient women have turned terrible tragedy into unyielding resolve, becoming advocates so that their mothers do not have to endure the same heartache that they've felt.
0: President Donald Trump at a Mother's Day luncheon in the White House Rose Garden. Washington Post writing today that immigrants are giving up their claims for humanitarian protection and opting to depart the United States in exponentially higher numbers under the Trump administration, mostly from the austere confines of federal detention centers where they increasingly face prolonged stays. Reuters reporting from London that British Prime Minister Keir Starmer vowed on Friday to stay in office to deliver change after his Labour Party suffered heavy losses in English local elections and parliamentary votes in Scotland and Wales, deepening doubts over his ability to govern. Just under 2 years after winning a landslide national election, Starmer saw voters punish his Labour government, with support evaporating even in its traditional strongholds in former industrial regions in central and northern England and in Wales. That was from Reuters. Prime Minister Starmer spoke to some of his supporters today in London.
19: The results are tough. They are very tough. And there is no sugarcoating this. We have lost brilliant Labour representatives across the country. These are people who put so much into their communities, so much into our party and our movement. And that hurts. And it should hurt. And I take responsibility. When voters send a message like this, we must reflect and we must respond. I think the vast majority of people do understand that we face huge challenges as a country. We've had a series of economic shocks in recent years, and there's a very difficult international situation that we face. They know that. But they still want their lives to improve. They still want to see the change that we promised. They know the status quo is letting them down and they're frustrated. They don't feel the change. I understand that. I get that. I was elected to deal with these challenges. We made some big calls. big calls to stabilize our public finances, to invest in our public services, not to get dragged into a war in Iran. But we also made unnecessary mistakes. One of which was that although we were right to level with the public about the scale and depth of the challenges we faced, we didn't do enough to convince them that things will get better, that things will improve. The hope. And that is why in coming days I'm going to set out the steps that we will take to deliver the change that they want and that they deserve. So that every child can go as far as their talent or ability will take them, not held back by poverty. So that every community can have what it needs, a secure, safe place for everybody to live. Households and families not feeling constantly held back by a cost of living crisis. And a Britain where everybody can feel proud of the place where they live and they work. So these are tough results, but tough days like this, they don't weaken my resolve to deliver the change that I promised at the general election. They strengthen my resolve to do so. Thank you so much for listening.
0: British Prime Minister Keir Starmer meeting with supporters in London. UK Reform Party leader Nigel Farage held a news conference in another part of the city where his party just won a local election.
20: The pattern that's emerging over the country is that Labour are being wiped out by Reform in many of their most traditional areas. And what you're going to see later on today is the Conservative Party being wiped out in their heartlands like Essex. So London goes a bit against the trend in that the Conservatives and Labour have held up in some of the other boroughs. But I think overall what's happened is a truly historic shift in British politics. We've been so used to thinking about politics in terms of left and right, and yet what Reform are able to do is to win in areas that have always been Conservative, but equally we're proving in a big way we can win in areas that Labour have dominated, frankly, since the end of World War I.
0: UK Reform Party leader Nigel Farage. With more now on the results of the elections in Great Britain, joining us on the phone from London is Peter Knowles. He's been Westminster correspondent. Thanks again for being with us. I saw words in headlines about the election results that included epic and historic, describing the losses of the Prime Minister's party. What does this mean?
21: Well, both main parties, as we used to call them, the Labour and the Conservatives, have failed at the same time. They've both lost huge numbers of seats in these local elections in England and the national elections in Scotland and Wales. They've lost out to the populist right in the Reform Party and to the populist left with the Green Party and some pro-Gaza independents as well. So you've seen really a collapse in support for Labour and the Conservatives. And what's emerged from that is a picture of local politics in Britain, of which is multi-party and multicoloured. And I'm actually having a problem with it because, and it's never happened to me before in my life as a journalist, but I'm struggling to read the electoral maps because I'm very, very colourblind. And I actually am struggling to actually Birmingham results at the moment, and there are so many colours on the map adjacent to each other for the different parties. I'm struggling to figure it out. This hasn't happened before.
0: The Prime Minister spoke to his supporters today in London and said that these were tough election results for his party, and he got the message. He is not resigning, though, and is moving forward. What does he need to do?
21: He has an opportunity on Wednesday to reset the programme for this government, because it's the King's Speech and the state opening of Parliament. So there is a very formal platform for a reset. He has to persuade his own members of Parliament that he's still the right person for the job, and that no more U-turns, because there have been plenty of those, and a greater sense of confidence and optimism. But my goodness, how hard to do that when you're just suffered these pretty awful losses, and when you're so preoccupied with international affairs, which are so extremely difficult at the moment. The one thing he's got going for him with his own MPs is that there isn't at the moment any clear idea as to who could immediately take over. So there isn't somebody who is just waiting and everybody's saying, yeah, that's the right person. There are names in the frame, and that could happen, and that could change over this weekend. But at the moment, it's not clear-cut, and the one name that keeps coming up, the mayor of Greater Manchester, Andy Burnham, well, at the moment, he's not yet an MP, so at the moment, he couldn't be the leader of the party.
0: How much did U.S. policy, especially from President Donald Trump, affect these election results, perhaps when it comes to trade or the war in Iran?
21: Not greatly, I don't think, but there are some indirect effects. The preoccupation with the relationship with the US led Keir Starmer to appoint Peter Mandelson as ambassador, and that went wrong. And he sacked him, and he's got into a bit of a mess over the circumstances around the appointment in the first place. So that's not been good. It's been distracting and has not been a good look. I'd say on the whole, the Keir Starmer standing up to President Trump over Iran has done him some good in the polls. He's actually not suffered for that at all. So to that limited degree, there has been an influence, but it's most of these votes have been cast for different reasons, and there hasn't been a big focus on that relationship.
0: We're talking with Peter Knowles, C-SPAN's Westminster correspondent. The big winners in the elections, Reform UK, led by Nigel Farage. Could we see Prime Minister Nigel Farage in the future?
21: It's not impossible. I mean, they are making the claim, quite reasonably, actually, that they are the national party for Scotland, England and Wales, because they've done astonishingly well in both Scotland and Wales, as well as taking over former Labour heartlands in England, as well as taking over conservative working class areas in England. So that's their claim. And so that's possible. We're really in uncharted water, because if you think of an electoral map that has been red and blue, red being Labour and blue being the Conservatives, becoming multicoloured, then really small differences in the vote in a constituency where there might be five parties in contention, or even six, tiny differences in the vote will mean that in the first past the post system, that party wins the seat and the rest get nothing. So a very unpredictable world is in front of us on this basis. That said, I do remember there have been times in the past when it appeared that the two-party system was broken, with the Liberal Democrats making huge gains and huge breakthroughs, and that's happened with other parties too, and then fallen back again, and we've clicked back into a two-party world. So I don't know what's going to happen. It's an absolutely fascinating time to be watching politics in the UK at the moment.
0: And finally, the British system requires parliamentary elections at least every 5 years. When does the next one have to happen?
21: 3 years' time, three and a bit years' time. So that's quite a long run, Labour have got. But the problem has been that even though they have a massive majority in Westminster, they seem to have lost self-confidence really quite early on. And whenever Keir Starmer tried to do something bold to do with welfare reform, it failed with his own people. So they have made some big changes. There is more welfare spending. There is a big change in the way renting works in this country. And some quite left-wing or progressive, however you want to put it, policies have come in. But I'm not sure if they've got the confidence about what they want to do next. They've got the votes. If they have the confidence, they've got the votes because they've got, they enjoy an enormous majority in the House of Commons. And that is completely unchanged by today's events. These are not midterms changing the makeup of the House of Commons. Not a single seat was being contested today in the House of Commons. That carries on for potentially for another 3 years.
0: Peter Knowles, C-SPAN's Westminster correspondent, joining us from London. Thank you so much.
21: Thank you.
0: Supreme Court Justice Neil Gorsuch is C-SPAN's guest this Sunday on our program Q&A, talking about the children's book he just wrote, Heroes of 1776, about the signers of the Declaration of Independence and other lesser-known revolutionaries who put their life, liberty, and property on the line to fight for independence from Great Britain. This is a minute of it.
1: Of course, we hear about Thomas Jefferson and John Adams, etc. But you've got a couple of other people in here that perhaps we haven't heard of. Some of the 56 signers of the Declaration of Independence, I knew maybe 14 of them when I went over the list.
2: Yes.
1: But you've got John Hart.
2: Yes.
1: Of New Jersey in here who had to hide out during this time.
2: A simple farmer, but who knew the interests of his country. And was a patriot for them. After the signing, you have to remember, they thought they were signing their death warrants. And there's a story about one fat delegate and one skinny delegate waiting to go up in line to sign their names. And the fat one joked, in a rather gloomy hall, an empty and quiet hall. And think about it. That hall had been filled with debate for months, but now it was quiet. And the fat one joked to break the silence. You know, at least when they come for us and hang us, I will die quickly and you will hang in the air for an hour. Okay? That's what they thought. And afterwards, you're right, after the signing happened, the Brits chased them. The signers, they were wanted men. They committed treason. And John Hart was among them. And after he took care of his family, made sure they were safe in New Jersey, he was on the lam for months, sleeping never in the same place twice. And there's a wonderful image Chris has in the book of him curled up next to a dog, which he records that he did, hiding out from them.
0: Supreme Court Justice Neil Gorsuch, author of Heroes of 1776. You can catch the full one-hour Q&A program Sunday at 8 p.m. and 11 p.m. Eastern on C-SPAN Radio, C-SPAN Television, on our free app C-SPAN Now, and also as a podcast. New York Post writing, the War Department released more than 160 files Friday related to sightings of UFOs dating back nearly 80 years. 2 days after President Trump predicted, I think some of it's going to be very interesting to people. President Trump previewed the release last week during a White House Oval Office news conference.
22: First, on the topic of space, do you have an update on the UFO files and what might be, when we're going to be seeing them?
23: Well, I think we're going to be releasing as much as we can in the near future for some reason, and I guess it's just a reason that's been in the minds of people for a long time, that is such, they want to find out about the UFOs and anything having to do with UFO or related material, and we're going to be releasing a lot of things from that we have, and I think some of it's going to be very interesting to people. I've interviewed people my first term primarily, but I interviewed some pilots, very solid people. And they said they saw things that you wouldn't believe. So you're going to be reading about it.
0: President Trump in a White House Oval Office news conference last week. And today the Defense Department did release a batch of files on UAP, Unidentified Aerial Phenomena, also known as UFOs. Colin Binkley, Associated Press White House reporter, has been writing about this and joins us now on the phone. Thank you for being with us. What is in these files? And does anything prove there is extraterrestrial life?
24: You know, this is the first batch of files that the Trump administration has released with promises of more to come. This first initial batch, it's a trove of records that includes documents, written documents going back decades, detailing UFO sightings and investigations into UFOs. It also includes a number of images and videos from some more recent sightings, often from military cameras and sensors capturing what they're calling unresolved cases, meaning that for whatever reason, these are cases that couldn't be explained with 100% confidence As to the question of what's in them, what they show, you know, the president himself said that the people can decide for themselves what exactly is in there. It doesn't include, you know, any claim of definitive proof. It's the focus is on transparency, they say, and not necessarily giving an answer today on whether we're alone.
0: And all these files had never been seen before, right? They were classified. Do we know why they were classified?
24: A variety of reasons. And, you know, some people have been quick to point out that some of these files have been seen before, or at least or in different forms. You know, there were stills in the past from some videos that were released today. There are some photos from Apollo missions, services of the moon photos. And we had seen some of those before, but what they have in common is that they are included in the government's files on UFOs, UAP. So it's really a wide-ranging collection of data that kind of shows what the government has looked at as they explore the question of UFO.
0: Why is the Trump administration, the president and the defense secretary, so interested in this topic?
24: Trump, back in February, said that he wanted the Pentagon and other federal agencies to start releasing more information around UFOs. He called it a topic of tremendous public interest and said that the public has a right to know what the government knows on these issues. At the same time, there are a handful of Republicans in Congress who have taken this up and made it a really big issue. They have called for more transparency around UFOs and UAP, and some of them have accused the Pentagon of holding things back in the past. So some of them have declared this a victory, or at least a step toward broader disclosure. They've asked for some other videos that were not included in this release. Some of them say that they believe those will be included in later releases.
0: And do we know how much is left to release?
24: We don't. That's a great question. They say that this is the first batch with more to come. They didn't offer any detail on how many more and how much more there is to see.
0: And finally, when you were looking over the material that was released today, did anything surprise you?
24: You know, there were some images or some videos that I found striking, some of the same ones that started to spread around the internet very quickly. And it goes to something that experts have been saying, that a lot of these things to someone who is not as familiar with military technology can be misinterpreted or mischaracterized. And often they do have more ordinary explanations. So there's, for example, one video here. It's been called in the past a chandelier UFO. It's an eight-pointed star, and there's a video of it kind of, you know, weaving through the sky, leaving a trail behind. And I talked to an expert who said that in all likelihood, it's a military sensor that has captured a hot jet engine, and that heat is creating a diffraction pattern in the camera that makes it look like this star pattern. So, you know, there are a number of things like that, you know, where it's not exactly clear what you're looking at. And if you don't have the background, it may look like something. And so there are, you know, experts say that this is a concern to them, too, because people will take this and run and maybe get the wrong idea about what they're looking at.
0: Colin Binkley, Associated Press White House reporter. Find his articles at apnews.com and on X, it's at C. Binkley. Thank you very much.
24: Thank you.
0: Defense Secretary Pete Hegseth writing today on X, the Department of War is in lockstep with President Trump to bring unprecedented transparency regarding our government's understanding of unidentified anomalous phenomena. These files, hidden behind classifications, have long fueled justified speculation, and it's time the American people see it for themselves. And former Congresswoman Marjorie Taylor Greene, Republican of Georgia, writing on X, I really don't care about the UFO files. I just don't. I'm so sick of the look at the shiny object propaganda. While they wage foreign wars, let rapists and pedophiles run free and ruin the value of our dollar. Unless they roll out live aliens and test demo UFOs or actually admit what we know this really is, then I have way better things to do on this Friday. That was from former Congresswoman Marjorie Taylor Greene. Thanks for listening to Washington Today. Remember, the C-SPAN program Ceasefire airs tonight at 7 p.m. and 10 p.m. Eastern and Pacific. This week, host Dasha Burns will be joined by former Senate Majority Leader Tom Daschle, Democrat from South Dakota, and former Vice Chair of the Senate Republican Conference, Roy Blunt, Republican from Missouri, for a dialogue about whether bipartisanship is still possible in Washington amid the various challenges facing the country, from the war with Iran to the economy. C-SPAN Ceasefire, tonight, 7 p.m. and 10 p.m. Eastern and Pacific, also available as a podcast. Have a good night and weekend.

0: AP News, I'm Ben Thomas. Protesters gathered outside the Alabama Senate chambers today as lawmakers passed a plan to hold a new primary for the state's U.S. House seats if courts allow new congressional districts in this year's elections. Meanwhile, Haya Panjwani reports Democrats suffered a setback in Virginia.
1: The Virginia Supreme Court has struck down a Democratic congressional redistricting plan that had won voter approval. The court's 4-3 decision marked a major setback for Democrats in a nationwide redistricting battle with Republicans ahead of the midterm elections. The plan, approved in April by voters, could have helped Democrats win up to 4 additional U.S. House seats. But, the court said, state lawmakers violated procedural requirements when referring the plan to the ballot. A recent U.S. Supreme Court ruling that weakened the Voting Rights Act has been used by Republicans in several southern states to try to eliminate congressional districts held by Black Democratic lawmakers. I'm Haya Panjwani.
0: President Trump says Russia and Ukraine have agreed to his request for a 3-day ceasefire and an exchange of prisoners. On social media, Trump hails it as possibly the beginning of the end of their war. Saturday is Victory Day in Russia, commemorating the defeat of Nazi Germany in World War II. U.S. forces fired on and disabled 2 Iranian oil tankers after exchanging fire with Iranian forces in the Strait of Hormuz. Meanwhile, the United Arab Emirates reported another missile and drone attack. Washington's still waiting for Tehran's response to the latest U.S. proposal to end the war. And Gethin Kulbaugh reports,
2: 30 former Ohio State football players, including some former NFL players, are agreeing to join a federal lawsuit against the university over the sexual abuse of student athletes decades ago by a team doctor. Hundreds say they were abused by Dr. Richard Strauss. Ohio State says it has tried to reconcile with survivors through settlements, counseling services, and medical treatment. I'm Gethin Kulbaugh.
0: This is AP News.
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4: Welcome to Washington Today on C-SPAN Radio for Friday, May 8, 2026. Virginia's Supreme Court strikes down the congressional redistricting referendum approved by Virginia voters that would have created a new map favoring Democrats, ruling the state legislature did not follow proper state constitutional amendment procedures. U.S. military says it fired on 2 Iranian-flagged oil tankers in the Strait of Hormuz. As Secretary of State Marco Rubio says the U.S. is expecting a response from Iran to the latest peace plan soon. Secretary Rubio also talks about his meeting this week with Pope Leo XIV and their discussions about the Iran war and the humanitarian situation in Cuba. April jobs report comes in better than most expected. Labor Department says 115,000 jobs were created, and the unemployment rate stayed at 4.3%. President Donald Trump hosts a Mother's Day luncheon at the White House for mothers whose children were killed in military service or by illegal immigrants. The president says of the latter, they saw their precious children stolen from them by the open border policies of the radical left. Great Britain's ruling Labour Party, led by Prime Minister Keir Starmer, loses big in local elections against the upstart Reform UK party led by Nigel Farage. We'll talk about it with C-SPAN's Westminster correspondent Peter Knowles. And the Pentagon releases a batch of declassified files on unidentified anomalous phenomena, UAP, also known as UFOs. We'll talk about that with Associated Press White House reporter Colin Binkley. That and more ahead on Washington Today. Virginia Mercury, writing the Supreme Court of Virginia on Friday, struck down the voter-approved redistricting amendment upholding a lower court ruling that had declared the measure unconstitutional less than 24 hours after last week's special election and briefly halted its implementation. The High Court found that the amendment itself was flawed because lawmakers approved the proposal after voting had already started in the 2025 House of Delegates elections, depriving more than 1.3 million Virginians of an opportunity to weigh in on the issue when choosing their representatives. The 4-3 ruling leaves the state's current congressional districts, which gives Democrats a 6-5 advantage, in place throughout the 2026 midterm elections and the rest of the decade, instead of the proposed districts that Democrats believe could produce a 10-1 advantage. That was from the Virginia Mercury. Ken Cuccinelli, former Virginia Attorney General, Republican, responded in a virtual news conference.
5: Never before, in over 60 different instances, has the Virginia General Assembly passed a proposed amendment while Virginians were voting. Never before. This was unprecedented. And the Democrats' position, carried by the Attorney General Jay Jones, was that the election for purposes of that intervening election requirement was just Election Day. And so the fact that Halloween was before Election Day, they argued, was adequate to fulfill the requirement, the strict requirement of Virginia's Constitution. The majority today rejected that argument by a vote of 4-3. That 4-3 vote broke down on partisan lines. I'm sorry to say that the four justices who voted to reject the referendum as unconstitutional were all appointed by Republican General Assemblies, and the three in dissent were all appointed by Democrat General Assemblies. I'll come back to that point later, but this was a 4-3 decision rejecting the referendum. That means that Virginia's current 6-5 map remains in place and is the official map of Virginia for now and the foreseeable future, in the absence of some other attempt by the General Assembly to properly amend the Constitution. And to be specific about that constitutional amendment, the gerrymander amendment was intended to replace Virginia's 5-year-old bipartisan redistricting commission, which had passed by a 2-1 margin in just 2020. That was what they were attempting to undo.
4: Ken Cuccinelli, former Virginia Attorney General, a Republican, in a virtual news conference. President Donald Trump on his Truth Social network wrote that this is a huge win for the Republican Party and America in Virginia. And Republican National Committee Chair Joe Gruters posted a video.
6: Joe Gruters, RNC chairman here. I was on the way to Alaska when I heard the news about the Virginia maps. The Democrats spent tens of millions of dollars trying to pass these illegal maps. We sued, we won, and now it's about making sure we deliver for the president in the midterms. Let's join up, go to GOP.com, join our efforts. Let's win these midterms for this president so we can continue the great momentum.
4: RNC Chair Joe Gruters with that video. Virginia's Governor Abigail Spanberger, a Democrat, putting out a written statement. More than 3 million Virginians cast their ballots in Virginia's redistricting referendum, and the majority of Virginia voters voted to push back against a president who said he is entitled to more Republican seats in Congress with a temporary and responsive referendum. They made their voices heard. I'm disappointed by the Supreme Court of Virginia's ruling. My focus as governor will be on ensuring that all voters have the information necessary to make their voices heard this November in midterm elections, because in those elections, we, the voters, will have the final say. That was from Virginia's Governor Abigail Spanberger. And a New York Times article says that Virginia's Democratic legislative leaders signaled that they plan to appeal the decision to the U.S. Supreme Court. Associated Press writing that Alabama lawmakers approved a plan Friday for new U.S. House primaries if courts allow the state to use different congressional districts in this year's election, sending the legislation to Republican Governor Kay Ivey. Republicans in southern states have been moving quickly to try to capitalize on a recent U.S. Supreme Court ruling in a Louisiana case that significantly weakened Voting Rights Act protections for minorities. That's reporting from the AP. Congresswoman Terry Sewell, Democrat from Alabama, was interviewed about this today on NPR.
7: Black voters make up nearly one-third of Alabama's electorate, and what state lawmakers are doing is trying to dilute the power of Alabama black voters, silence their voices, and eliminate their ability to elect congressional and state leaders of their choice. So what we're demanding is simple, fair representation. This is not about party politics. It's about whether black Alabamians have a seat at the table or whether they will let state lawmakers take us back to the Jim Crow era. I have been blessed to represent Alabama's 7th Congressional District, a district I grew up in. I'm a daughter of Selma, Alabama, where people died, fought, bled, marched on a bridge for the right of all Americans to vote. And what the Supreme Court has done is to favor partisan gerrymandering, even if it results in taking away or diluting the voting power of black and minority voters.
8: Well, as I said earlier, you are the first black woman elected to represent Alabama in Congress. It took until 2010 for the state to reach that milestone. What does the Supreme Court's decision now mean for the future generation of black politicians and leaders in the South?
7: I think that the Supreme Court decision will lead to the largest reduction of black representation in American history. The very first African Americans to represent Alabama were elected during Reconstruction in the 1870s. And once the Reconstruction ended, it took 115 years before the next African American was actually chosen to go to Congress in 1992. And we simply cannot allow this partisan gerrymandering to take away the right of minority voters to choose their leaders. It's allowing the leaders to choose their voters, and it's simply not fair. And no one benefits. I want to be very clear. No one benefits when the voices of the American people are silenced. Any of the American people are silenced and have no seat at the table. If you don't have a seat at the table, you're on the menu.
4: Congresswoman Terry Sewell, Democrat from Alabama, on National Public Radio. This is C-SPAN Radio's Washington Today, now to the war with Iran. CBS News writing, the U.S. military says its forces fired on two Iran-flagged oil tankers to stop them from docking.

0: docking at an Iranian port Friday in violation of the U.S. blockade in the area. President Trump said the U.S.-Iran ceasefire is still in effect, but he warned the U.S. would knock them out a lot harder and a lot more violently if Tehran doesn't accept a peace deal. An advisor to Iran's supreme leader on Friday compared control over the Strait of Hormuz to having an atomic bomb and vowed not to relinquish it. That's reporting from CBS News. Secretary of State Marco Rubio spoke to reporters in Rome, where he is finishing up a two-day trip, and got questions about Iran.
1: You know, officials, update on the status of negotiations with Iran.
2: Well, we should know something today. I mean, we're expecting a response from them. We'll see what the response entails. The hope is it's something that it can put us into a serious process of negotiation. Obviously, we've seen the reporting overnight that Iran has established or trying to establish some agency that's going to control traffic in the straits. That would be very problematic. That would actually be unacceptable. We're the normalizing of their controlling of international waterway is both illegal and it's just something that's unacceptable. And the world has to start asking itself, what is it willing to do if Iran tries to normalize a control of an international waterway? I think that's unacceptable. So, but we're expecting a response from them today at some point. We have not received that yet in the last hour, but perhaps that will come. Their system is still highly fractured and a bit dysfunctional as well. So, that may be serving as an impediment. I hope it's a serious offer. I really do.
0: Secretary of State Marco Rubio holding a news conference in Rome. He also said the United States will facilitate 2 days of intensive talks scheduled for May 14th and 15th between Israel and Lebanon. Further along in the news conference, a reporter asked him if the original U.S. Operation Epic Fury against Iran is completed, as the secretary has said, and there is a ceasefire in place, why are both sides still shooting at each other in the Strait of Hormuz?
3: You declared that Operation Epic Fury was over. Now, given all these military actions that we're seeing on the ground, what does over mean militarily?
2: No, Operation Epic Fury was an offensive operation designed to destroy their missile launches, their navy, their air force, and it achieved that, and their factories, and it achieved that. What you saw yesterday was U.S. destroyers moving through international waters being fired upon by the Iranians, and the U.S. responded defensively to protect itself. That's what you saw. That's separate and distinct from Operation Epic Fury. If you fire a drone or a missile at our destroyer, what are we supposed to do? Let it hit it? We have to respond to it. We have to knock down the missile, and we have to knock out whatever it is that launched that missile. The alternative is to let it sink one of our ships. That's crazy. So, of course, we responded to it.
1: Well, yes, but the point is, if there's not much seizing in the firing, because we've...
2: Well, you should ask that of the Iranians. Don't ask me. We didn't fire. They fired on us. My point is, if you fire at a U.S. Navy ship, what are we supposed to do? Say, oh, there's a ceasefire. We're not going to shoot down your drone. That's a stupid question. That's a stupid position to take. Of course we fired back at them. They were shooting at us. That's what I would expect to do. Only stupid countries don't shoot back when you're shot at. And we're not a stupid country.
1: Do you expect that there, or have you conveyed any red lines to Iran where, you know, if the ceasefire or whatever you call it, if they cross
2: the red line is clear. If they threaten Americans, they're going to get blown up. I mean, that's how much clearer can you be than that? If you are a missile launching guy, whatever they call that job, and you're sitting there and you fire a missile at the United States and we saw you fire it, we're going to hit you. Of course we are. Who doesn't do that? Unless you want to get your ship sunk. I mean, we're not going to let our ships get sunk by the Iranians with their little, you know, their drones that they're firing. You know, they don't have a navy anymore, but they bring out these little Boston Whaler fishing boats and they try to swarm you. We're going to blow those boats up if they're coming towards our boats. I don't know if that's a red line, but I hope they know it is by now. So if I were one of these Iranians on a fast boat and they tell you, hey, your mission is to go after a U.S. destroyer, you're probably not going to survive. I think that's a red line.
0: Secretary of State Marco Rubio holding a news conference in Rome. He was there the past 2 days to meet with the Italian prime minister and Pope Leo XIV. Daily Beast writing, Rubio met with Leo on Thursday. In the first meeting between the Pope and a Trump cabinet official in nearly a year, it came during a period of unprecedented tensions between the president and the Vatican. Trump has repeatedly attacked the pontiff for speaking out against the war in Iran since the conflict broke out on February 28th, including falsely suggesting the Pope believes it is a good thing for Iran to obtain nuclear weapons. That was the article from the Daily Beast. The secretary and the Pope also spoke about the humanitarian situation in Cuba, according to reports. Here's a reporter asking Secretary Rubio about how the meeting went.
4: I wanted to ask you first about your meetings yesterday with the Pope Leo. Mm-hmm. The President Trump has had very harsh language and words for the Pope against the backdrop of

0: war in Iran. Did you make amends with the Pope yesterday?
1: No, we had a very good meeting. I mean, ultimately, it's important. First of all, there's a lot that we work together with the church, and we talked about those areas that we're working together on, different parts of the world. I know everyone's interested in, you know, the other aspects of it, but I expressed, you know, updated them on the situation with Iran, expressed our point of view about why this was an important and the danger that Iran poses to the world, which is largely recognized. So obviously the Holy Father is a spiritual leader. He's the first and foremost. I mean, that's his role to play. And obviously the church has always interacted on behalf of a mission for peace and a respect for all of humanity. But at the end, it was a very cordial and important meeting, and it's important to share our points of view and an explanation and an understanding of where we're coming from. And I thought it was very positive.
2: Secretary Rubio, you also mentioned talking about the Western Hemisphere with the Pope. Mm-hmm. And, of course, the Catholic Church is instrumental in delivering humanitarian aid to Cuba. I wondered if you discussed that and whether there was any disagreements on U.S. policy towards Cuba.
1: We've provided $6 million of humanitarian aid, U.S. humanitarian aid that was distributed by Caritas, the Catholic Church agency. We're prepared to do more. In fact, we've offered the regime there $100 million of humanitarian aid that, unfortunately, so far they have not agreed to distribute to help the people of Cuba. So we did the hurricane relief, but we're offering more. And it's the regime that's not accepting it. It's the regime that's standing in the way of it. So we discussed that, and we hope we can do it because we do want to help the people of Cuba who are being, you know, hurt by this incompetent regime that's destroyed the country and the economy.
3: Secretary, can I ask about the meeting with the Pope? I mean, after this meeting with the Pope, which you described as cordial and productive, are you going to recommend to the president that he stops criticizing the Pope and social media?
1: Why would I tell you what I'm going to recommend to the president? But beyond that, the president will always speak clearly about how he feels about the U.S. and U.S. policy. The president of the United States is always going to act in what's in the best interest of the United States. I think we can do that and continue to also have a very productive and fruitful and important relationship with the church because it plays an important role in the world as well.
4: Secretary of State Marco Rubio holding a news conference in Rome before departing. Over the past 2 days, he met with the Pope and the Italian Prime Minister. Article from the National News Desk, Pope Leo XIV marked the first anniversary of his election Friday with a message that has become central to his papacy, a call for peace in a divided world. The pontiff traveled to the shrine of Our Lady of Pompeii, where he prayed for an end to what he described as fratricidal hatred and urge world leaders to choose dialogue over conflict, reporting from the National News Desk. And here is part of the Pope's message.
5: The Rosary directs our gaze towards the needs of the world. As the Apostolic Letter Rosarium Virginis Maria emphasizes, proposing in particular two intentions that remain urgently relevant. The family, which is affected by the weakening of the conjugal bond, and peace, endangered by international tensions and by an economy that prefers the arms trade to respect for human life.
6: Quando San Giovanni Paolo II indisse l'anno del Rosario, l'anno prossimo si compirà un quarto di secolo. Lo volle porre in modo speciale.
5: When Saint John Paul II proclaimed the year of the Rosary, next year will mark a quarter century since then. He wished to place it in a special way under the gaze of the Virgin of Pompeii. The times have not improved since then. The wars still being fought in so many regions of the world call for a renewed commitment, not only economic and political, but also spiritual and religious.
4: Pope Leo XIV in Pompeii, Italy, on his one-year anniversary of being elected Pope. That audio and the translation coming from the global Catholic TV network, EWTN. Back in the U.S., WLNS in Lansing, Michigan, writing that Congressman Tom Barrett, Republican, introduced a joint resolution on Wednesday that would formally authorize U.S. military operations against Iran, setting a 90-day deadline and prohibiting ground troops as American forces continue operations that the Trump administration has said are concluded. Resolution comes as a legal dispute surrounds the status of U.S. military operations in Iran. Trump administration submitted a report to Congress on May 1st stating that military operations had concluded the same day the War Powers Resolution's 60-day authorization deadline expired. But Barrett's office says U.S. military actions are ongoing, creating, in Barrett's view, a legal gray area that Congress has a constitutional obligation to address. That's from WLNS-TV. The House and the Senate are not in session in Washington this week. Senator Tammy Baldwin, Democrat from Wisconsin, was interviewed on PBS Wisconsin about the war with Iran.
7: So with all that's happening, what in your mind is the best outcome?
8: The best outcome would be for the war to come to a quick end and to use diplomacy to settle the issues. I always have to remind folks that in 2015, there was an international agreement that would have prevented Iran from developing a nuclear weapon. There were intrusive inspections, and Donald Trump in his first term as president ripped it up. I think we may end up in this conflict with a deal that's less robust than the one that was agreed to in 2015. Look, diplomacy is the answer, and instead Donald Trump has brought us into a war of choice. And I emphasize that point because we were not under attack from Iran. We were not under imminent threat of attack. And in those circumstances, the president needs to come to Congress to authorize use of military force. He didn't. So now we have 13 service members dead. We have hundreds more injured, some very seriously. And we see these price shocks with gasoline, with fertilizer for our farmers that are just getting ready to plant. I've been a part of an effort with a number of colleagues to force votes on war powers resolutions. And we are gaining support over time from our Republican colleagues. But that's what we need to do, is bring this to a quick end and use diplomacy to achieve our goals.
4: Senator Tammy Baldwin, Democrat of Wisconsin, on PBS Wisconsin. President Donald Trump posting today on Truth Social, "I am pleased to announce that there will be a three-day ceasefire, May 9th, 10th, and 11th, in the war between Russia and Ukraine. The celebration in Russia is for Victory Day, but likewise in Ukraine, because they were also a big part and factor of World War II. The ceasefire will include a suspension of all kinetic activity and also a prison swap of 1,000 prisoners from each country. This request was made directly by me, and I very much appreciate its agreement by President Vladimir Putin and President Volodymyr Zelensky. Hopefully it's the beginning of the end of a very long, deadly, and hard-fought war." Part of the post from President Donald Trump. This is Washington Today. Job creation remained solid in April, writes the New York Times, as businesses shrugged off uncertainty brought on by the war in Iran and higher gas prices. Employers added 115,000 jobs last month, surpassing expectations. The unemployment rate remained at 4.3%. And that was from the New York Times. Kevin Hassett, director of the White House National Economic Council, was on Bloomberg Television talking about the jobs report.
9: 2 months in a row now, we've had blockbuster jobs numbers, and the really interesting thing is that we look at these things that you guys do too, I'm sure, called heat maps, where you look by category, like where's the green and where's the red, and pretty much it was green across the board. And so what it means is it's a rip-roaring jobs market, and it's completely consistent with what we saw with the claims data just a few days ago, right? Like, initial claims for unemployment insurance right now are the lowest since we've ever been counting them, all the way back to the 1960s. And so the job market is really, really, really strong.
10: Kevin, part of the issue, though, that people would focus on is the fact that the jobs creation is narrow. It's in issues like healthcare. Meanwhile, we saw financial jobs down, tech jobs down. These are exactly the type of categories you would expect if AI is having an impact on jobs in this economy. Is there a plan from this administration to combat job loss over AI's impact?
9: Well, right now what we're seeing is that AI is creating job creation. There are a couple of new studies out at the National Bureau of Economic Research that show, and one at Stanford University, that show that AI-adjacent jobs, that AI-adjacent professions, are actually increasing faster than everywhere else. But, of course, in the medium to long term, people are right to be concerned about what might AI mean for them. But right now, the very, very best thing that you could do in order to protect yourself and protect your career is start to use AI tools yourself to make yourself more productive. And that's what we're seeing in the data.
4: Kevin Hassett is director of the National Economic Council at the White House. on Bloomberg Television today. The House Ways and Means Committee ranking Democrat Richard Neal of Massachusetts putting out a written statement. Zoom out, and the story of this report is clear. A job market stagnant with constant revisions that cancel out any steps forward, wages that can't keep up with the present's inflation, and younger workers struggling to enter the workforce. Americans have had all they can handle from the Trump economy. Also in the statement, Congressman Neal cites gas prices rising 50%, the cost to fly up 20%, and he says the already high grocery prices are only going up as farmers and businesses must contend with Trump spiking the cost of fertilizer and diesel. This morning, C-SPAN spoke with Wall Street Journal economics reporter Nick Timiraos about the April jobs report.
10: The headline in the Wall Street Journal this morning by you, April hiring keeps Fed on hold, shifts focus to inflation. What do you mean by that?
11: Well, the big question for really the last 6 months has been, would the economy slow down so much that the Fed would need to cut interest rates? And remember, the Fed did cut interest rates three times at the end of last year because they were worried that maybe the labor market was softer than it appeared on the surface. If we now go back to the beginning of this year, what has happened since then? Well, the labor market looks like it's steadied itself. We had 115,000 jobs added in April. The unemployment rate at 4.3% is stable. And wage growth was pretty solid last month. Average hours worked went up. So, you know, consumers, the workers doing okay. It's not going gangbusters, but we're not getting worse. And that's what you would need to see for the Fed to come in and cut interest rates. The other big thing, of course, that's changed over the last several months is the inflation outlook has gotten worse, and the Fed cares about both the job market and inflation. And so when you have inflation now going in the wrong direction and the labor market looking okay, that's telling the Fed you do not need to focus on cutting interest rates anymore. And I expect as we get into the summer here, we're going to hear from more Fed policymakers about, well, gee, are interest rates actually at the right level? Should we be higher?
10: Well, I thought the president has a new Fed chair who the president believes will cut rates. So how does it work at the Fed?
11: Well, it is going to be very interesting because you're right. There is going to be a new Fed chair in about a week. The Senate is poised to confirm Kevin Warsh this next week as the 17th chair of the Fed. And Kevin Warsh last fall, when the Fed was cutting interest rates, had said, yeah, there's room to cut interest rates. And that was, of course, what the president wanted to hear from whoever was going to be picked to lead the Fed. But the inflation situation is nothing like it was back then, both because of tariffs. We see goods prices going up still. But then you layer on top of that the shock from the Gulf and the Strait of Hormuz being closed, fuels, petrochemicals not being able to move. And so that's beginning to have serious effects on commodity and energy prices. And, you know, normally the Fed would look past that. If there's something like that's happening that you think it's going to be resolved in short order, you're not going to react to it because by the time interest rates change and affect the economy, the shock will have come and gone. But, you know, the strait is not open. We don't really have visibility yet on what's going to happen there. And you are layering this shock on top of earlier shocks from the pandemic, from the high inflation that we had after the fiscal stimulus in 2021. And, you know, as I said before, tariffs have been sending up goods prices over the past 8 or 9 months.
4: Wall Street Journal economics reporter Nick Timiraos on C-SPAN's Washington Journal program this morning. Wall Street today, the Dow up 12, NASDAQ up 440, S&P up 61. Politico writing that President Donald Trump set a two-month deadline for the European Union to implement a trade deal with the U.S. before he increases tariffs to, quote, much higher levels. Trump doubled down on his threat to levy higher tariffs on the EU in a social media post on Thursday as he continues to push European leaders to enact the terms of the trade accord reached in Scotland last year. The president said he relayed a July 4th deadline for the agreement during a phone call with European Commission President Ursula von der Leyen. That was from Politico. And from the Washington Post, a specialized federal court in New York delivered a new blow to President Donald Trump's effort to impose widespread tariffs, ruling against the levies the president imposed after the Supreme Court decision in February that eliminated most of his emergency import taxes. Thursday's 2-1 ruling by a 3-judge panel of the U.S. Court of International Trade held that the president's order imposing a 10% global tariff under Section 122 of a 1974 trade law was unlawful. Trump cited the nation's trade deficit as justification for his latest tariffs, but under the law the president cited, tariffs can be imposed only if the United States is suffering large and serious balance of payments deficits, which the court said was not the same thing. That was from the Washington Post. Agriculture Secretary Brooke Rollins spoke to reporters in the White House driveway today about U.S. trade, particularly with China, and the impact on U.S. farmers as the president's about to visit China.
12: We have some incredible news that's related to the president's trip next week. Just a couple of days ago, we got the newest numbers on our trade, numbers for agriculture, of course, the Ag Secretary, and we have in just over a year cut the agricultural trade deficit from $50 billion by 40%. And just this year alone, we're already up 5% on our exports overall. Really up with Mexico, Vietnam, the EU, Southeast Asia. Those are all up. Our tree nuts are up 44%. Ethanol's up in the 20+%. Corn is up. Dairy hit all-time record numbers with $4.8 billion in expanded exports. So we're really excited, and I think the president's trip this week will hopefully bear even more fruit, and just grateful for the leadership to make sure that our farmers and ranchers have the markets that they need at this moment in time.
13: Secretary, what's your message to farmers who have been struggling with the rising costs of ethanol, gas, and fertilizer as this war continues?
12: Yeah, so fertilizer obviously has been an issue. The positive news on fertilizer is that America has enough. There are a lot of countries, because of the closure of the strait, they don't even have the fertilizer. We have enough in our country. The challenge comes obviously with the price, with the market obviously contracting and not having enough around the world. The prices have gone up. We have at USDA and across the government just a week ago did a press conference with Secretary Lutnick, Administrator Zeldin, had Secretary Burgum there, obviously working with Secretary Sean Duffy as well. For the short term, the waiver of the Jones Act, we've opened up lines of fertilizer from Venezuela. We just a couple of days ago with Sean Duffy announced some lightening of the transportation regulations that are out there to allow us to move more fertilizer. But it's also, we'll begin to see the prices come down. But the long term is where I really want to focus. What's happened in America with our fertilizer industry is nothing short of concerning. A couple decades ago, we had dozens of fertilizer companies in America. We had real competition. Today, we only have a handful. And so the president's vision of reshoring, not just manufacturing, frankly, not just some of our food supply, but also reshoring fertilizer is really important so we never, ever find ourselves in this position again.
4: Agriculture Secretary Brooke Rollins speaking to reporters outside the White House. And Stat News is reporting that President Donald Trump has reportedly signed off on a plan to dismiss Food and Drug Administration Commissioner Marty McCarry. It would be the latest high-profile departure to hit Robert F. Kennedy's health department. McCarry has served in the role for a little over a year. His tenure was ambitious, filled with the announcements of dozens of new initiatives, including efforts to shorten drug review timelines, crack down on misleading ads, and pressure the food industry to remove chemical dyes. The Wall Street Journal, Bloomberg News, and Politico reported that the White House is planning to oust McCarry. The plans could still change, the publication said. That was from Stat News. Washington Today continues in a moment.
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4: 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President Donald Trump used a White House Mother's Day event to honor both Angel Moms, mothers whose children were killed by undocumented immigrants, and Gold Star Mothers, who lost children in military service, while also delivering a forceful message on immigration and border security. Speaking in the Rose Garden, Trump praised the women as strong and truly heroic moms, highlighting their resilience in the face of very profound loss. Reporting from the National News Desk, here's President Trump.
16: But I want to thank you all for being here. It's amazing. The weekend we celebrate Mother's Day, honoring the women who raised us and all of the wonderful mothers in our lives for millions of American families. Sunday will be filled with love and gratitude and joy. Great. I had a great mother, by the way. And today we're honored to be joined by many strong and truly heroic moms who have stood up for their children, both in life and in a very profound loss. Very, very terrible and many, just terrible loss, many cases. And we have a lot of the greatest people on earth, angel moms. They're with us today. They're great people. They've been through so much. And I got to know so many of you during my first days of running. I got to know you and I got to love you. But we want to thank you for being here. Mother's Day, it's one of the great days. I always think so fondly of my mother. I had a wonderful mother. Among those with us this afternoon are a number of the angel moms who saw their precious children stolen from them by the open border policies of the radical left. Open borders, I call them stupid borders, not open. I call them stupid borders by stupid people that put them there. And the migrant criminals that let them pour into our country, and bad things happened. Bad things happened. 25 million people came into our country. Many of them were criminals. Many of them were murderers. They allowed them in with their open border policy of stupidity. These incredibly brave and resilient women have turned terrible tragedy into unyielding resolve, becoming advocates so that their mothers do not have to endure the same heartache that they've felt.
4: President Donald Trump at a Mother's Day luncheon in the White House Rose Garden. Washington Post writing today that immigrants are giving up their claims for humanitarian protection and opting to depart the United States in exponentially higher numbers under the Trump administration, mostly from the austere confines of federal detention centers where they increasingly face prolonged stays. Reuters reporting from London that British Prime Minister Keir Starmer vowed on Friday to stay in office to deliver change after his Labour Party suffered heavy losses in English local elections and parliamentary votes in Scotland and Wales, deepening doubts over his ability to govern. Just under 2 years after winning a landslide national election, Starmer saw voters punish his Labour government, with support evaporating even in its traditional strongholds in former industrial regions in central and northern England and in Wales. That was from Reuters. Prime Minister Starmer spoke to some of his supporters today in London.
17: The results are tough. They are very tough. And there is no sugarcoating this. We have lost brilliant Labour representatives across the country. These are people who put so much into their communities, so much into our party and our movement. And that hurts. And it should hurt. And I take responsibility. When voters send a message like this, we must reflect and we must respond. I think the vast majority of people do understand that we face huge challenges as a country. We've had a series of economic shocks in recent years, and there's a very difficult international situation that we face. They know that. But they still want their lives to improve. They still want to see the change that we promised. They know the status quo is letting them down and they're frustrated. They don't feel the change. I understand that. I get that. I was elected to deal with these challenges. We made some big calls, to stabilise our public finances, to invest in our public services, not to get dragged into a war in Iran. But we also made unnecessary mistakes. One of which was that although we were right to level with the public about the scale and depth of the challenges we faced, We didn't do enough to convince them that things will get better, that things will improve. The hope. And that is why in coming days I'm going to set out the steps that we will take to deliver the change that they want and that they deserve. So that every child can go as far as their talent or ability will take them, not held back by poverty. So that every community can have what it needs, a secure, safe place for everybody to live. Households and families not feeling constantly held back by a cost of living crisis. And a Britain where everybody can feel proud of the place where they live and they work. So these are tough results. But tough days like this, they don't weaken my resolve to deliver the change that I promised at the general election. They strengthen my resolve to do so. Thank you so much for listening.
4: British Prime Minister Keir Starmer meeting with supporters in London. UK Reform Party leader Nigel Farage held a news conference in another part of the city where his party just won a local election.
18: The pattern that's emerging over the country is that Labour are being wiped out by Reform in many of their most traditional areas. And what you're going to see later on today is the Conservative Party being wiped out in their heartlands like Essex. So London goes a bit against the trend in that the Conservatives and Labour have held up in some of the other boroughs. But I think overall what's happened is a truly historic shift in British politics. We've been so used to thinking about politics in terms of left and right, and yet what Reform are able to do is to win in areas that have always been Conservative, but equally we're proving in a big way we can win in areas that Labour have dominated, frankly, since the end of World War One.
4: UK Reform Party leader Nigel Farage. With more now on the results of the elections in Great Britain, joining us on the phone from London is Peter Knowles. He's Ben's Westminster correspondent. Thanks again for being with us. I saw words in headlines about the election results that included epic and historic, describing the losses of the Prime Minister's party. What does this mean?
19: Well, both main parties, as we used to call them, the Labour and the Conservatives, have failed at the same time. They've both lost huge numbers of seats in these local elections in England and the national elections in Scotland and Wales. They've lost out to the populist right in the Reform Party and to the populist left with the Green Party and some pro-Gaza independents as well. So you've seen a collapse in support for Labour and the Conservatives. And what's emerged from that is a picture of local politics in Britain, of which is multi-party and multicoloured. And I'm actually having a problem with it because, and it's never happened to me before in my life as a journalist, but I'm struggling to read the electoral maps because I'm very, very colourblind. And I actually am struggling to actually... Birmingham results at the moment, and there are so many colours on the map adjacent to each other for the different parties. I'm struggling to figure it out. This hasn't happened before.
4: The Prime Minister spoke to his supporters today in London and said that these were tough election results for his party, and he got the message. He is not resigning, though, and is moving forward. What does he need to do?
19: He has an opportunity on Wednesday to reset the programme for this government, because it's the King's Speech and the state opening of Parliament. So there is a very formal platform for a reset. He has to persuade his own members of Parliament that he's still the right person for the job and that no more U-turns, because there have been plenty of those, and a greater sense of confidence and optimism. But my goodness, how hard to do that when you're just suffered these pretty awful losses and when you're so preoccupied with international affairs, which are so extremely difficult at the moment. The one thing he's got going for him with his own MPs is that there isn't at the moment any clear idea as to who could immediately take over. So there isn't somebody who is just waiting and everybody's saying, yeah, that's the right person. There are names in the frame, and that could happen, and that could change over this weekend. But at the moment, it's not clear-cut, and the one name that keeps coming up, the mayor of Greater Manchester, Andy Burnham, well, at the moment, he's not yet an MP, so at the moment, he couldn't be the leader of the party.
4: How much did U.S. policy, especially from President Donald Trump, affect these election results, perhaps when it comes to trade or the war in Iran?
19: Not greatly, I don't think, but there are some indirect effects. The preoccupation with the relationship with the US led Keir Starmer to appoint Peter Mandelson as ambassador, and that went wrong. And he sacked him, and he's got into a bit of a mess over the circumstances around the appointment in the first place. So that's not been good. It's been distracting and has not been a good look. I'd say on the whole, the Keir Starmer standing up to President Trump over Iran has done him some good in the polls. He's actually not suffered for that at all. So to that limited degree, there has been an influence, but it's most of these votes have been cast for different reasons, and there hasn't been a big focus on that relationship.
4: We're talking with Peter Knowles, C-SPAN's Westminster correspondent. The big winners in the elections, Reform UK, led by Nigel Farage. Could we see Prime Minister Nigel Farage in the future?
19: It's not impossible. I mean, they are making the claim, quite reasonably, actually, that they are the national party for Scotland, England and Wales, because they've done astonishingly well in both Scotland and Wales, as well as taking over former Labour heartlands in England, as well as taking over conservative working class areas in England. So that's their claim. And so that's possible. We're really in uncharted water, because if you think of an electoral map that has been red and blue, red being Labour and blue being the Conservatives, becoming multicoloured, then really small differences in the vote in a constituency where there might be five parties in contention, or even six, tiny differences in the vote will mean that in the first-past-the-post system, that party wins the seat and the rest get nothing. So a very unpredictable world is in front of us on this basis. That said, I do remember there have been times in the past when it appeared that the two-party system was broken, with the Liberal Democrats making huge gains and huge breakthroughs, and that's happened with other parties too, and then fallen back again, and we've clicked back into a two-party world. So I don't know what's going to happen. It's an absolutely fascinating time to be watching politics in the UK at the moment.
4: And finally, the British system requires parliamentary elections at least every 5 years. When does the next one have to happen?
19: 3 years' time, three and a bit years' time. So that's quite a long run, Labour have got. But the problem has been that even though they have a massive majority in Westminster, they seem to have lost self-confidence really quite early on. And whenever Keir Starmer tried to do something bold to do with welfare reform, it failed with his own people. So they have made some big changes. There is more welfare spending. There is a big change in the way renting works in this country, and some quite left-wing or progressive, however you want to put it, policies have come in. But I'm not sure if they've got the confidence about what they want to do next. They've got the votes. If they have the confidence, they've got the votes, because they enjoy an enormous majority in the House of Commons. And that is completely unchanged by today's events. These are not midterms changing the makeup of the House of Commons. Not a single seat was being contested today in the House of Commons. That carries on for potentially for another 3 years.
4: Peter Knowles, C-SPAN's Westminster correspondent, joining us from London. Thank you so much.
19: Thank you.
4: Supreme Court Justice Neil Gorsuch is C-SPAN's guest this Sunday on our program Q&A. talking about the children's book he just wrote, Heroes of 1776, about the signers of the Declaration of Independence and other lesser-known revolutionaries who put their life, liberty, and property on the line to fight for independence from Great Britain. This is a minute of it.
20: Of course, we hear about Thomas Jefferson and John Adams, etc., but you've got a couple of other people in here that perhaps we haven't heard of. Some of the 56 signers of the Declaration of Independence, I knew maybe 14 of them when I went over the list.
21: Yes.
20: But you've got John Hart.
21: Yes.
20: Of New Jersey in here, who had to hide out during this time.
21: A simple farmer, but who knew the interests of his country and was a patriot for them. After the signing, you have to remember, they thought they were signing their death warrants. There's a story about one fat delegate and one skinny delegate waiting to go up in line to sign their names, and the fat one joked in a rather gloomy hall, an empty and quiet hall. Think about it. That hall had been filled with debate for months, but now it was quiet, and the fat one joked to break the silence. You know, at least when they come for us and hang us, I will die quickly, and you will hang in the air for an hour. Okay? That's what they thought. And afterwards, you're right, after the signing happened, the Brits chased them. The signers, they were wanted men. They committed treason. And John Hart was among them. And after he took care of his family, made sure they were safe in New Jersey, he was on the lam for months, sleeping never in the same place twice. And there's a wonderful image Chris has in the book of him curled up next to a dog, which he records that he did, hiding out from them.
4: Supreme Court Justice Neil Gorsuch, author of Heroes of 1776. You can catch the full one-hour Q&A program Sunday at 8 p.m. and 11 p.m. Eastern on C-SPAN Radio, C-SPAN Television, on our free app C-SPAN Now, and also as a podcast. New York Post writing the War Department released more than 160 files Friday related to sightings of UFOs dating back nearly 80 years, 2 days after President Trump predicted, I think some of it's going to be very interesting to people. President Trump previewed the release last week during a White House Oval Office news conference.
22: First, on the topic of space, do you have an update on the UFO files and what might be, when we're going to be seeing them?
23: Well, I think we're going to be releasing as much as we can in the near future for some reason, and I guess it's just a reason it's been in the minds of people for a long time. That is such, they want to find out about the UFOs and anything having to do with UFO or related material, and we're going to be releasing a lot of things from that we have, and I think some of it's going to be very interesting to people. I've interviewed people my first term primarily, but I interviewed some pilots, very solid people, and they said they saw things that you wouldn't believe, so you're going to be reading about it.
4: President Trump in a White House Oval Office news conference last week, and today the Defense Department did release a batch of files on UAP, Unidentified Aerial Phenomena, also known as UFOs. Colin Binkley, Associated Press White House reporter, has been writing about this and joins us now on the phone. Thank you for being with us. What is in these files, and does anything prove there is extraterrestrial life?
24: You know, this is the first batch of files that the Trump administration has released with promises of more to come. This first initial batch, it's a trove of records that includes written documents going back decades, detailing UFO sightings and investigations into UFOs. It also includes a number of images and videos from some more recent sightings, often from military cameras and sensors capturing what they're calling unresolved cases, meaning that for whatever reason, these are cases that couldn't be explained with 100% confidence. As to the question of what's in them, what they show, the president himself said that the people can decide for themselves what exactly is in there. It doesn't include, any claim of definitive proof. It's the focus is on transparency, they say, and not necessarily giving an answer today on whether we're alone.
4: And all these files have never been seen before, right? They were classified. Do we know why they were classified?
24: A variety of reasons. Some people have been quick to point out that some of these files have been seen before, or at least or in different forms. You know, there were stills in the past from some videos that were released today. There are some photos from Apollo missions, surfaces of the moon photos. And we had seen some of those before, but what they have in common is that they are included in the government's files on UFOs, UAP. So it's really a wide-ranging collection of data that kind of shows what the government has looked at as they explore the question of UFO.
4: Why is the Trump administration, the president and the defense secretary, so interested in this topic?
24: Trump, back in February, said that he wanted the Pentagon and other federal agencies to start releasing more information around UFOs. He called it a topic of tremendous public interest and said that the public has a right to know what the government knows on these issues. At the same time, there are a handful of Republicans in Congress who have taken this up and made it a really big issue. They have called for more transparency around UFOs and UAP, and some of them have accused the Pentagon of holding things back in the past. So some of them have declared this a victory, or at least a step toward broader disclosure. They've asked for some other videos that were not included in this release. Some of them say that they believe those will be included in later releases.
4: And do we know how much is left to release?
24: We don't. That's a great question. They say that this is the first batch with more to come. They didn't offer any detail on how many more and how much more there is to see.
4: And finally, when you were looking over the material that was released today, did anything surprise you?
24: You know, there were some images or some videos that I found striking, some of the same ones that started to spread around the internet very quickly. And it goes to something that experts have been saying, that a lot of these things to someone who is not as familiar with military technology can be misinterpreted or mischaracterized. And often they do have more ordinary explanations. So there's, for example, one video here. It's been called in the past a chandelier UFO. It's an eight-pointed star, and there's a video of it kind of, you know, weaving through the sky, leaving a trail behind. And I talked to an expert who said that in all likelihood, it's a military sensor that has captured a hot jet engine, and that heat is creating a diffraction pattern in the camera that makes it look like this star pattern. So, you know, there are a number of things like that, you know, where it's not exactly clear what you're looking at. And if you don't have the background, it may look like something. And so experts say that this is a concern to them, too, because people will take this and run and maybe get the wrong idea about what they're looking at.
4: Colin Binkley, Associated Press White House reporter. Find his articles at apnews.com and on X, it's at C. Binkley. Thank you very much.
24: Thank you.
4: Defense Secretary Pete Hegseth writing today on X, the Department of War is in lockstep with President Trump to bring unprecedented transparency regarding our government's understanding of unidentified anomalous phenomena. These files, hidden behind classifications, have long fueled justified speculation, and it's time the American people see it for themselves. And former Congresswoman Marjorie Taylor Greene, Republican of Georgia, writing on X, I really don't care about the UFO files. I just don't. I'm so sick of the look at the shiny object propaganda while they wage foreign wars, let rapists and pedophiles run free, and ruin the value of our dollar. Unless they roll out live aliens and test demo UFOs or actually admit what we know this really is, then I have way better things to do on this Friday. That was from former Congresswoman Marjorie Taylor Greene. Thanks for listening to Washington Today. Remember, the C-SPAN program Ceasefire airs tonight at 7 p.m. and 10 p.m. Eastern and Pacific. This week, host Dasha Burns will be joined by former Senate Majority Leader Tom Daschle, Democrat from South Dakota, and former Vice Chair of the Senate Republican Conference Roy Blunt, Republican from Missouri, for a dialogue about whether bipartisanship is still possible in Washington amid the various challenges facing the country, from the war with Iran to the economy. C-SPAN Ceasefire, tonight, 7 p.m. and 10 p.m. Eastern and Pacific, also available as a podcast. Have a good night and weekend.

0: Welcome to Ceasefire, where we look to bridge the divide in American politics. I'm Dasha Burns, Politico White House Bureau Chief, and joining me now on either side of the desk, two guests who have agreed to keep the conversation civil even when they disagree. Former Democratic Senate Majority Leader Tom Daschle and former Vice Chair of the Senate Republican Conference, Roy Blunt. Thank you both so much for joining me today.
1: Thank you, Dasha, for having us.
2: Great to be with you.
0: I feel like you two have been on kind of like a rock star tour of bipartisanship. You've been doing all sorts of events together. I want to know a little bit about what spurred this relationship and why do you feel you need to sort of keep it going and stay involved right now?
2: Well, we've known each other a long time. Our wives are friends. We've done lots of work together, and there have been lots of times we haven't agreed on the work of the day. But Tom and I have always been good friends. I've always really admired his public service. And we've done a couple of things lately, one for the Capitol Historic Society and here with you tonight, and I'm glad to be here.
0: Tell me, how did this friendship begin?
1: Well, I admire legislators, people who really like to legislate, and Roy has been a great legislator. He was in the House and the Senate. As he noted, our wives have known each other even longer, I think, than we have known each other. And but I think we both believe that bipartisanship is important, especially now. There's so much polarization, so much confrontation in politics that if you can be civil and talk about the issues and try to find ways to find common ground, there's something to be said for that.
0: Yes, Senator, how do you view your responsibility as a former lawmaker to stay involved now?
2: Well, I loved being in the Congress. I loved the House and the Senate. I had opportunities both places to do a lot of things that I was pleased to be part of. I dislike the process. I like talking about the process. I like encouraging people to be part of it. One of the things, when I was the whip in the House, and I was the whip, the chief vote counter, the number three person on the majority side in the House almost the entire time I was there. And as new freshman members would come to the Congress, as I met with each of them, I'd say, you're going to get along a lot better here if you approach every discussion with the idea that the people on the other side are just as well motivated as we are. And I said, you can believe somebody's totally wrong and not believe they're evil, or you can believe they're totally wrong and not believe that they're trying to do what they think is the best thing. And I just think that produces the best environment and the likeliest path to get something done, rather than spend all your time arguing about fixed positions that never come to a conclusion.
0: I want to hop in the time machine for a second and go back to 2004, South Dakota senatorial debate that year between then-Senator Tom Daschle and future Republican Senator John Thune. Watch.
3: We hear a lot about negative campaigning every time we have an election in South Dakota. When looking at the campaign that the two of you have run so far, what do you think your opponent has done or said that has crossed the line of decency? And Senator Daschle, we'll start with you.
4: Mitch, I don't know. That's an understandable question, but this is the last debate. We have 2 weeks to go, and I'd rather think that we could actually work in a constructive sense about our vision for the state.
0: What a diplomatic answer from you there, very much in the spirit of ceasefire. First of all, how did South Dakota produce two Senate majority leaders?
1: I think it's probably in the genes. you just to be a South Dakotan, I think, gives you the upper opportunity to do something. I think it's the ability to work with people and to enjoy the opportunity. South Dakota's a red state. I'm a Democrat and had the good fortune to represent the state for 26 years. But I think John and I have something in common in that regard. We both have the ability to talk to the other side. He's done it effectively, and I tried to do that as well.
0: As former lawmakers, you both have served in the House and in the Senate. I wanted to get your take on the state of Congress right now, and especially how Americans view Congress. I mean, polling shows that approval for Congress is at historic lows. Voters are frustrated with both parties. What does that signal to you?
2: Well, the approval of Congress has never been all that high in the history of the country.
0: Not the favorite government body.
2: At the same time, Tom and I had a chance to serve in the Congress after 9/11 that did hit some of the record all-time high numbers for a year or so after 9/11. Congress was up there in the high 50s and low 60s, unheard of before or since. I think people like to see the country come together, but really, Dasha, the country in so many ways now is divided all the time. I think a lot of it's too much news and too much news that comes from a point of view, and people have a tendency to get deeper and deeper into the corner they're inclined to get into anyway because that's where they get their information. And so the Congress is not that unusual to the normal discourse about politics, I don't think. And evenly divided is also a big problem. This is the first House of Representatives. Well, it's the first time since 1795 that you've had three houses of representatives in a row that had single-digit majorities. These small majorities are really unusual. Nobody can quite settle in and begin the process of governing that you can do when you have a couple of dozen or more people. You know, if you got four or five seat majority, every member thinks they have you over a barrel, and often they do. You say, well, you're not getting my vote unless it's this, you change this or change that, and often that just means nothing in a major way can really break forward and get done.
0: Yeah, I mean, when you watch from afar and you talk to your friends that are still serving in Congress, how different is the climate now? Do you think you'd even want this job today?
1: Well, I'm really surprised that people are running for re-election, because the people I talk to, my friends and the people that I used to serve with and people that I didn't even serve with, are frustrated. They don't like the current environment either. We just haven't adjusted to the dramatic changes that have occurred in the last 25 years. I start with cable news. I think social media has had a lot to do with it. I think that the money chase now, the Ohio Senate race in the last election, the two sides spent a little over $550 million in one state, $500 million for one Senate seat. So the money chase, people are no longer staying in Washington. They return on Tuesdays, they legislate on Wednesdays and leave on Thursdays. And I have to say, C-SPAN may not like this, but I think C-SPAN's a part of it. And that's because it used to be before C-SPAN, and I had the opportunity to serve for a few years before then. And actually, when we were in executive session occasionally, we turned off the cameras. Mm. But I think all too often today, members are speaking to the camera to get the clicks on social media. They're not talking to each other. They're looking at that camera.
0: It's theatrics.
1: That is really making a difference.
0: I would say that theatrics are more on the onus of the lawmakers themselves than on C-SPAN, but I take your point. The always-on culture that
1: exactly.
0: We're in now. There's not just inter-party tensions. There's also intra-party tensions in this moment. We've seen some discord between the leaders of the House and the Senate recently. Senator Blunt, what do you make of the relationship between Leader Thune and Speaker Johnson?
2: Well, there's always some healthy tension there, but again, I think they're both the victims of having these little majorities where they just don't have the space to work that they would like to have. You know, as you talk about reconciliation, a tool that I think many Congresses have overused.
0: Oh, yeah, I want to get to that in a moment.
2: As you think about that, the fact that you have to really do things on a party line basis and you have no flexibility on that party line to get things done, I think it makes it hard. Senator Thune and I came to the House together in 1997, elected in 96. I've known him a long time. I think he's doing a good job in a difficult situation. I don't know the Speaker very well at all. I've met him a few times, didn't serve with him, but I think he's admirably been able to get some things done that I thought, well, they'll probably get that done, but not this week. And as the chief vote counter, I kind of watch things that way, and then before I know it, they've got something done that week. But they're stuck in a moment right now that I think they'll work their way through.
0: On the Democratic side, Senate Minority Leader Chuck Schumer has faced questions about his tenure there as he juggles this

0: faced questions about his tenure there as he juggles this big party tent of liberal, progressive, moderate members as the Democratic Party is trying to find its identity. How would you assess the job that Schumer is doing managing the caucus?
1: Well, I'd give him high marks. Once you've been there, you have a real appreciation for what it takes. You have to be a good listener. You have to be somebody who can develop relationships with the diversity that your caucus represents. You have to be willing to travel and you have to be willing to be a messenger for your caucus and speak on behalf of your caucus. He has done all of those things, and I think that I wouldn't wish that job on anybody right now, frankly, for the reasons Roy mentioned. When you've got narrow margins and you've got diverse caucuses and you've got some people in particular who may have particular demands that are oftentimes hard to meet, that makes it hard for any leader, and these leaders are having to deal with that now.
0: There have been some questions raised about Schumer's midterm strategy. For example, in Maine, where Governor Mills dropped out of the primary, here's what the New York Times writes. Senator Chuck Schumer, the New York Democrat and minority leader, considered the Maine governor his top recruit for winning the majority. Critics said her collapse showed he's out of touch with the party's voters. What do you think of that? Do you agree?
1: I don't agree. The people are going to decide who's going to be the next senator from Maine, but she was a two-term governor, a huge vote getter in Maine. And I would think anybody with, the conventional wisdom would be that she'd be the natural choice.
0: Well, we are not in conventional times, sir.
1: And we aren't conventional times, but that was at the time. I think on paper, she looked like a great choice.
0: Let's talk about the war with Iran and really the role of Congress in all of this, because that's been a major part of the conversation, although maybe not a major part of the actual decision making in the process here. There's been a lot of debate over whether the war powers resolution should be enforced after the conflict passed the 60-day mark. The White House indicated last week that the clock paused because of the ceasefire, but here's Secretary of State. I almost said press secretary because he was doing a press briefing, filling in for Caroline Leavitt. Here's Secretary of State Marco Rubio on this week.
2: Even as a senator, I said something. The War Powers Act is unconstitutional, 100%. Now, this is not the position of me, not the position of the President of the United States now. This is the position of every single president that has occupied this position since the day that law passed. It's completely unconstitutional. Now, we comply with it in terms of, like, notification because we want to preserve good relations with Congress, right? And we do that. But even as a senator, I would say that the War Powers Act is 100% unconstitutional. And look, I know some of you, whatever you want to say, but this is not this president's position. That has been the position of every single presidential administration since the day that law passes. An infringement on the president's constitutional powers. We don't acknowledge the law as constitutional. Nonetheless, we comply with elements of it for purposes of maintaining, good relations with Congress. And we want them to be involved and we want them to be informed. I have gone on Capitol Hill, I don't know, four times this year for all senators and all House members and Intel Committee and Gang of Eight. We want them to be involved in this. But I want to be clear on the point of the War Powers Act. It's unconstitutional.
0: Senator Blunt, I saw you nodding along there. Do you agree?
3: Well, that's what I was going to say before you went to Marco, because every president has thought that this was unconstitutional since it was passed near the end of the Nixon administration. There's a weakened presidency right then. The president, a lot of things happened at the end of Nixon that we may see happen again at some point when the Congress reasserts itself. But on the War Powers Act, I think that that's the way every president looks at it. I think that's the constitutional way to look at it. Two times, President George H.W. Bush and President George W. Bush both went to the Congress and asked for approval, though I think they both said at the same time, we really don't have to do this, but we want to do it.
0: Basically Rubio's sentiment there. I mean, Senator Daschle, do you think the War Powers Act is legit?
1: Absolutely. It passed by overwhelming bipartisan vote when it passed in Congress. And the reason it did is because the Constitution is very clear. There's one sentence in the Constitution that says the Congress has the responsibility to declare war. And, we've never declared war since World War II. And so these authorizations, I think, are one opportunity for the Congress to assert itself. The Congress is an equal branch of government. And I think we fail to assert ourselves on one of the most important constitutional responsibilities if we don't have a say on where we send our troops to lose their lives. And I think that it's absolutely essential that we respect the constitutional principles behind the War Powers Act, and that's really what

0: we're debating today.
1: I mean, what do you think of that? Do you think that the White House should have involved Congress more here, regardless of the sort of nitty-gritty of the War Powers Act?
2: Well, as Tom pointed out, almost no president's done that, starting with President Truman in Korea. On something where you've got to make a decision, you think the moment is there and going to pass again, I can't argue with that. At the same time, I think the point for your show today, or the program today, is I think Tom has every right in the world to have that view. I think it's a rational view. There's a chance he's right. You always have to reserve the thought that the person on the other side might be right. But you can disagree on things like that and not necessarily be disagreeable or give up your position here of how you feel. Of course the Congress voted for it overwhelmingly. Why wouldn't they? That the Congress would assert this power.
1: And the president wants to push back on that.
2: Signed by a weakened president. Mm-hmm. And then you had a series of fairly weak presidents, and now the power of the presidency sort of come back in a bigger way, and I suspect the Congress and the courts will reassert themselves. We have a system that really seeks balance, and that's a good thing. And I think we'll begin to see more of the Congress reasserting itself, and we're beginning to see the court doing the same thing as presidents stretch their power. Nobody who wants to be president wants to be president and not have a lot of power.
1: Let's talk about the White House strategy over ending the war. This week, I spoke with Leon Panetta, who was the Secretary of Defense and CIA Director under the Obama administration. Listen to what he said.
3: What do you make of the diplomacy and the negotiating team of this administration?
4: Well, you know, frankly, I don't have a lot of confidence in their ability to be able to negotiate with what is a very tough group of negotiators that come from Iran. It's not easy. That it involves a lot of complexity. It involves a lot of determination to keep at it. You've got to continue to negotiate. You can't just pick up and walk out of the room. You've got to stay there, negotiate, make sure that you ultimately force them to be able to meet the terms that you're after. And so I just don't see right now that kind of tough negotiating going on.
1: Diplomacy has not gone particularly well between the U.S. and Iran. It is an unconventional team doing the negotiations. You've got Steve Witkoff, the special envoy, Jared Kushner, the president's son-in-law, and of course the vice president, J.D. Vance. But what do you both make of how the administration is conducting the diplomatic work here?
0: Well, I think it's pretty hard to fight and talk. And that's really what's going on. We're fighting and talking. And so we haven't really built the kind of trust in the communication. We're using a third party in Pakistan, and I think that complicates things. I think we also have to recognize that when the Obama administration last negotiated with Iran, it took 2 years to get the agreement. It's been, 2 months now? So I think that, this is a very, very complicated set of circumstances, but I think the confrontational tone on both sides, frankly, has undermined the capacity for us to reach a diplomatic solution.
1: Do you agree with that?
2: Well, interestingly here, nobody defends the Iranians. I mean, they've been terrible. The leadership in Iran's been terrible for almost 50 years now.
1: That's bipartisan consensus.
2: It is. And they are the number one state sponsor of terrorism. Everything we've done up till now hasn't worked very well. You know, they've earned the title number one state sponsor of terrorism. And the Iranians like nothing better than we've almost got a deal. So I don't know how you deal with where they are. This is not a new negotiating tactic for them. In fact, my guess is that they'd go forever on we've almost got a deal and we need to keep negotiating as they restore their economy. I think it's a terrible government. It's been terrible to the people there. The blockade is having real impact on their economy. I'd like to see a regime change in Iran and would like for that to be the result.
1: The president says there is a regime change, do you?
2: Well, there are different people in charge, but they don't seem to be a whole lot better than the people that were in charge. There's no change that involves the Iranian people in a significant way. This is one of the youngest populations in the world, one of the better educated young populations in the world. And they have never had a moment's freedom in their life if they're somebody under 50 in Iran today.
1: I want to talk about your favorite topic, Senator Blunt, reconciliation.
2: Mm-hmm.
1: Because this is a tool that the Republicans have now used twice this year to cut out Democrats and enact parts of the president's agenda. Mostly, most recently, it was used for DHS. There's been discussion of a third reconciliation bill this year to approve more funding for the Department of Defense, but it seems like it has less enthusiasm. But bigger picture, take a look at what the Hill writes here. A Republican senator confirmed there is strong opposition to moving a third reconciliation bill within the Senate Republican Conference, especially among appropriators who fear it would undermine efforts to work on a bipartisan basis to pass regular appropriations bills. The GOP senator has argued that repeatedly relying on budget reconciliation to circumvent Democratic filibusters has undermined the Senate's tradition of working on a bipartisan basis to get things done. Do you think that reconciliation is an acceptable tool in the way it's being used today?
2: I don't think reconciliation was certainly designed to set policy. It was designed as part of the 1974 Budget Act that if at the end of the day it didn't all work out to where the budget was balanced, you go into this special procedure that allows you to do minimal things to balance the budget. But everybody has used this in an abusive way from the Affordable Care Act, which was done with reconciliation. You can't have much more policy than the Affordable Care Act, to the tax cut last year. Actually, using reconciliation to fund these last two unfundable areas of the government is probably one of the least abusive things you could do with reconciliation, as opposed to big things like the Affordable Care Act or the One Big Beautiful Bill.
1: Is this a symptom of a broken Congress? Why are we where we are with this tool?
0: Well, we're there because we've reached a point where Congress has become dysfunctional because of the polarization and the very close majorities. And I think, reconciliation has become the vehicle, but it's actually destroyed the appropriations process. The appropriations process used to be the most bipartisan aspect of legislating, and that no longer happens. And I think it's also destroyed. I love to assert as often as I can that compromise is the oxygen of democracy. And reconciliation averts compromise. And that's what appropriations was all about. That's usually what tax policy was about. It's what we normally did until the budget process allowed for reconciliation and it got to the abuse levels that Roy has so aptly described. Both sides have done it. It's wrong on both sides, but we're using it more and more because there is little compromise to accomplish what we would normally do in the legislative process.
1: There's also a ton of pressure from the president on Leader Thune to eliminate the filibuster. He's resisted. Is that the right choice?
2: It would be a huge mistake. Eliminating the filibuster turns the Senate into the House. It takes the one unique part of our government where the minority has to be heard in almost all circumstances. And for regular legislation, I think it would be a big mistake. I think Senator Thune is right. And this was one case where no Republican senator who's had anything to say about it said anything except, no, we shouldn't do that.
1: What do you think?
0: I emphatically agree with Roy.
1: We got there. And to emphatic agreement on ceasefire.
0: There's something that your audience should know, though. In the first 50 years we had cloture, from 1917, that's the first time we ever filed cloture. We didn't have that up until 1917. From 17 to 67, there were 42 cloture votes. In the last Congress, there were over 200. Just in the last Congress. That's how broken this whole system is. But if we go back to the way the filibuster used to be treated, where you had to hold the floor, and there was real pain involved with the filibuster, rather than these measly holds that go on now, you could really change the way it's used. But it's hard to go back. But that's what we need to do.
1: On top of that, sorry to keep throwing bummers at you guys, but shutdowns. It feels like shutdowns are becoming a norm in Washington. What do you make of that?
2: Well, I think Tom was right in talking about the importance of the appropriations process. Get those bills on the floor. Let members amend them in any way they want to, as long as it deals with the subject that's in the bill and you're paying for it out of the bill or eliminating spending in the bill. It gives the members something to do. It also keeps the members informed on how the government really works. These big appropriations bills are not a good idea. And the more time the Congress spends looking at how you spend the money, the better job they're going to do spending the money. And part of the reason for these totally unacceptable deficits is that we've had now through three presidencies, if not more, is that we don't take the time to really get down and say, this is what we're spending and what we're spending it on. And if we can't balance the budget with the discretionary part of the budget, we need to look at the parts of the budget that aren't discretionary and think about how we reform them.
1: Senator Daschle, how do you assess how Democrats have used the shutdown tactic this time around?
0: Well, I publicly have disagreed with the approach. I know our base wants us to fight, and there's I can understand the rationale, but we also have to govern. And I have never been in favor of shutdowns. I've never felt that that was a legitimate approach. I think a continuing resolution ought to be called a failure resolution because you failed to deal with the appropriations process in the time that was required by law to do it. And I think it's just a shame that we're in this situation so constantly today, and it's almost become routine.
1: Well,
0: and
1: Schumer tried to avoid a shutdown the first time around that the option came before him. He said, we're not doing it. The second time, he went for it. Should he have stood his ground?
0: Well, there's base pressure on both sides. The Republicans have had the same pressure to shut the government down. And in the past, it's not really worked. I remember in the 90s, there was a shutdown, and we spent over 2 weeks in the Oval Office negotiating a compromise resolution. But that didn't work out well back in the 90s. It was viewed as a real dicey thing to do politically. Now I think there's more value in it because it energizes the base, and people see that as a real advantage. But I think the real victim in all of this is good governance, and we've seen a lack of good governance.
1: Yeah, both parties are playing to the base. The Republican Party is very much playing to an audience of one a lot of the time, which is President Trump. I mean, most things that Republicans have done in Congress have been at the behest of President Trump. What do you make of his grip on the party? And, you know, this week we saw with Indiana, his ability to take his revenge on anyone that goes against him. Those lawmakers that decided to vote against redistricting lost their races. I mean, how large does he loom compared to other presidents that you've seen?
2: Well, I think part of the difference of where President Trump finds himself is a country that is much more politically divided than we traditionally have been. You know, about 25 states, if you win the Republican primary, in essence, you've won the general. And there are about 15 or 18 states that if you won the Democrat primary, you've won the general. So it gets down to fewer and fewer voters really making the final decision.
1: Especially with the redistricting battle now.
2: You know, it may be redistricting. I think to some extent some of this is just self-selecting. You know, in 1979, 27 states had a Republican and a Democrat in the Senate. You had 27 states that competitive. So you had 54 senators who knew that people in their state were certainly willing to vote for somebody from the other party in the general, which sort of drives that decision toward the middle. And there's a 20-year period when that number's never less than 20 states. Now there are three. And there are all these. When I was on the George W. Bush Exploratory Committee, that was 1999. We thought there were 30 competitive states in America. Now we think in the last three elections there have been about seven, and they're the same seven. So that's a different kind of environment. And it's not just redistricting. It's people sort of self-selecting to live places where people agree with them politically in ways that I think traditionally were not important in our country. You live somewhere, you have a good job and a good school, and the other things you look for in community, and political agreement was normally not one of them, but more and more has been one of them. Back to our discussion about the media and the social media now, how you can get deeper and deeper into the corner you're inclined to get into anyway.
1: Well, that's why we love having these conversations. Thank you both so much for being here with us. Former Vice Chair of the Senate Republican Conference, Roy Blunt, and former Democratic Senate Majority Leader, Tom Daschle. Thank you both for joining me.
0: Good to be with you.
2: Thank you.
1: All right, let's turn now to this week's C-SPAN flashback, where we dig deep into the video archives to show you a moment in political history that's eerily similar to what's happening today. Recent reporting indicates Republicans are ramping up efforts to recruit Pennsylvania Democratic Senator John Fetterman to switch parties. So we wanted to take you back to 2009, when another Pennsylvania senator, the late Arlen Specter, facing a potential tough Republican primary, decided to switch his party affiliation from Republican to Democrat. Here's Specter and President Obama.
5: As the Republican Party has moved farther and farther to the right, I have found myself increasingly at odds with the Republican philosophy and more aligned with the philosophy of the Democratic Party. That sometimes party asks too much, and if the Democratic Party asks too much, I will not hesitate to disagree and vote my independent thinking and what I consider as a matter of conscience to be in the interest of the state and nation.
6: I'm thrilled to have Arlen, the Democratic caucus. I have told him that he will have my full support in the Democratic primary. Joe Biden has said the same thing. We are confident that Arlen Specter is going to get a sixth term in the Senate, and the American people are going to be better off for it.
1: The gamble did not pay off for Specter, as he ultimately lost the 2010 Democratic primary. To discuss the effort to flip Fetterman and other top political stories of the week, I'm joined by two political pros from both sides of the aisle, Democratic strategist Faiz Shakir, senior advisor to Vermont Independent Senator Bernie Sanders, and Republican strategist Ron Bongean, communications director to former Republican House Speaker Dennis Hassert, and press secretary to former Republican Senate Majority Leader Trent Lott. Thank you both so much for joining me today. We have so much to talk about. I do want to start with this story from my colleague Jonathan Martin about John Fetterman. Take a look at this. It says Trump has made the sell, offering his patented total and complete endorsement plus a financial windfall to the Pennsylvanian. A handful of Senate Republicans are also gently feeling out Fetterman and responding to his concerns. Faiz, how much is this about Fetterman himself versus kind of a question about the identity of the Democratic Party? What's your take here?
0: He is certainly out of step with the Democratic Party, and I'd like to believe that he's doing it out of his own ideological sincerity, assuming he does, assuming that he is for the Iran war, likes much of what Trump is doing. He is out of step with not only the party, but literally the majority of the country. So if he wants to run for re-election again, I tend to believe that it probably wouldn't be successful within the Democratic Party ranks. There will be no doubt a number of primary candidates who are prepared to step up against him and who are more compelling, more successful. There's a number of Democratic state congressmen right now. I can name a few of them off the top of my head who would be very compelling statewide candidates who I think would defeat him in a primary. So even if he's just looking out for his own self-preservation, I suspect he knows and can see the writing on the wall that he'd have to be more comfortable in a Trump or independent led zone than the Democratic.
1: I mean, I remember interviewing Fetterman like early in the Democratic primary in 2022, talking about his affiliation with Bernie Sanders. And how he was a Bernie progressive. And he at that time started to sort of distance himself. But how weird is it for you to watch this?
0: I can't even remember the last time he supported anything that Bernie said, appreciated anything that Bernie was doing. Which is weird, of course, for somebody who started their career as a Medicare for All candidate, who was, I think, endorsed for lieutenant governor by Senator Sanders. They had campaigned together. At least from my vantage point, I've just seen a senator who rose with more power and more acclaim and has gravitated away from Senator Sanders, or gravitated away from most Democratic primary voters, and generally feels more comfortable in the orbit of Donald Trump and Fox News.
1: Do you want to see Fetterman in the Republican Party?
7: Wow. That would be something to have him join our ranks. I think Republicans are looking at it as, you know, this is going to be a tough election cycle for our party, likely, and that if we're dealing with a one or two seat majority, having him join our ranks may make a difference. I can see that strategy. At the same time, he's perfect where he is. I mean, for Republicans, he is a thorn in the Democratic side. He speaks the language of Republicans and is constantly taking the party off message and joining the ranks of joining our message. I mean, we like it. I love this story, though. I love Jaymart's story because, and we've seen this before, a quiet campaign led by Republicans or by Democrats, it's no longer quiet. It's right out there.
1: It's the Jaymart.
7: It's right out there in the middle of everything. And, you know, it's interesting because he has said that if he were to switch, he's seen Trump treat other people that aren't exactly party affiliated. I mean, if he joins the Republican ranks, he's going to be off.
1: It's not like he's going to be fully aligned.
7: Right. He's not going to be fully aligned. And he's going to get treated like crap by Trump. That's what he's saying. So I don't think I see him moving anywhere.
1: Let's talk more about the identity crisis for both parties, but I want to talk about some headlines out of the DNC this week where there's been some drama with Ken Martin here. Take a look at this headline from Bulwark. Some DNC members have privately discussed trying to force DNC chair Ken Martin out of the job, according to three people familiar with these conversations. The idea was put on hold after members failed to find an alternative candidate willing to step into the role. So they're mad at Ken Martin, but they also can't find anyone that's like actually willing to do this nearly impossible job at this point. What does this say about the state of the party apparatus?
0: It's not an impossible job, but that said, he's a decent human being. I tend to believe that many institutions are broken, and I would argue the DNC is one of them, but it's not just the DNC. You look at politics, media, and so many other corners of American society. Institutions are broken and they get corrupted from within. And in order to change them, you really have to be a bull in a china shop. You have to kind of come in with the clear vision, clear mentality of this is what I want to do. Here's my top two or three things. And if you don't have that with a clear mandate coming in, forces will capture you. Money, you know, a whole variety of other actors through the universe. And that's what's happened to Mr. Martin, is that he came in with really no clear agenda, except to just fund some state parties. And some of that has happened. And there is no vision at particular time of taking on Trump, fielding different kinds of working class candidates, that he's in charge or leading that. And as a result, you know, those of us on the outside, and I think Senator Sanders himself has taken on a greater role to greater effect and is really quite popular right now. Maybe the most popular elected official in America is Bernie Sanders. And it has given him the opportunity to play a role of leadership, partly because others are struggling in the role.
1: How do you fill the gap?
0: Well, I mean, we'll see how Ken Martin does. I'm not here to tell him how to do his job. But if you are going to walk in to this role new, you have to come in with a mandate. Yeah. Here's my goals. Here's the top two things. If it, you know, my view, a Democratic Party is a party of the working class. So if you say, what does a party of working class mean? Well, one is you need members. And right now, the Democratic National Committee is a club. It's a group of a few sets of actors who all know each other and like each other. And like, okay, well, we're going to break this club. Like, new people are going to enter into it. And that's going to be one of our goals, is to open the doors, allow a bunch of people in who are volunteers, new grassroots organizers. But you have to have that mandate because the people in the club don't love that. They're like, hey, you're taking away my titles and my roles? No, I don't like that. So you have to come in with a vision. And somebody could do it. I think somebody could.
1: Meanwhile, for Republicans, anytime there's a question of, is Trump becoming a lame duck? Is the party moving away from the president and its identity? He just has the ability to run right in there and shake that idea up completely. And we saw that this week with Indiana. Look at this headline from MS Now. Defy Trump, lose your seat. Indiana primary delivers a warning to GOP lawmakers. Indiana's GOP primaries offer the clearest signal yet that President Donald Trump still commands the fear that built his hold on the party. How much are those results this week a validation of President Trump's grip on the GOP?
7: Complete validation of his grip on the party. I mean, Indiana is a solid red state. I mean, the fact that these folks didn't want to follow his redistricting plan got tossed out immediately. They were pushed overboard on the ship. You know, they walked the plank. And if you don't follow the mandate, if you don't follow his mandate, there's going to be a price to pay. I think a message was sent party-wide that he still has a complete grip on control over Republicans. Now, wait until after the election. When the results come, we're going to see where that goes from there. But right now, from now until then, he's got solid, solid support.
1: I mean, is there any risk for Trump endorsed candidates in the primaries when it comes to the general election? Like in the primaries, no question, when you're looking at Republican voters, that they go where Trump goes. But a general election is a different story, right?
7: Yeah, a tremendous amount of risk. You know, I mean, it depends on what the messaging set is, but if we're talking about affordability, the economy, rising gas prices, those type of issues, they have to figure out ways to separate themselves from the White House in a different way that hopefully isn't blaming Donald Trump, but isn't, you know, but and finding solutions to the problems that Americans are looking for. But yeah, I mean, if you're running ads saying I supported Trump 100% and you're doing that in October of this year, that's a problem.
1: Yeah, and that's something Democrats can leverage, right?
8: Yeah, and I'm watching a number of Republicans in competitive House seats. At this point, I think it's competitive if it's R plus five. You know, if you're in Ohio, Michigan, and you felt like you won by 5 points, it's definitely very competitive right now. And those Republicans, you know, take a Congressman Tom Barrett this week saying, actually, we should constrain the president's authorities over the Iran war. And you've got a bunch of people in Ohio now feeling like I want to create some distance between the agenda of President Trump and myself. That's increasingly happening as we head into the Kentucky primary, where Tom Massie is the next up for Trump. He wants to exert his power to say, hey, you know, you cross me, Thomas Massie, you're out. If he were to survive, and I think there's a shot he can, I don't know, we'll find out. I think it could send a different message to the Republicans, which is that I suspect if Massie survives in this primary, more and more Republicans heading into the general election will be saying, I disagree with Trump on this, and I disagree with Trump on that, and then it becomes a little bit of a political downfall.
1: Ron?
7: I think what's really important for our Republican candidates is to talk about what they're for, and not necessarily, they don't have to talk about Trump. They can talk about the problems with America and their solutions for it, because the Democrats don't necessarily have the answers for that either. We just saw Ken Martin, the DNC. They're going through a whole bunch of problems. They have an issue with branding, an issue with their agenda, an issue with the answers. There isn't a plank that they're running on. They're running against Trump. But if you measure them up, there's really no comparison. People will vote against these candidates. They may vote against these candidates because they don't like President Trump. But they're not necessarily voting for the Democratic candidate because they love the Democratic Party and they love their message. That's a problem they have right now.
8: I think the challenge you'll find in the cycle, and I think you'll agree with that, is that in right now there's a mood in the American populace that I'd like a check on Donald Trump. And right now we know he has the House and he has the Senate, the president does. And they know, American public knows, if you're upset about the economy, you're upset about the war, this Republican Party isn't going to be the check on him. And so that's going to do a lot for the Democratic candidates across the country who are just going to run and say, to, you know, Ron's point, just like I'm going to hold Donald Trump accountable. And it could get you the majority. I think it will get you the majority. I agree that fundamentally, though, you could realign, Democratic Party could realign America by having an agenda of what you actually want to do. And you look at issues of artificial intelligence and all these other things that people are really thinking about. Mm-hmm. I would like to see a Democratic Party make sure you're saying, hey, in addition to just being a check on Donald Trump, I'd like to have a vision that realigns America, because I think there's 4, 5, 6, 7% who voted for Trump, who are now coming off of him, who are looking for a political home.
7: And I would just add quickly that I think it's going to depend on how many points down these Republicans are. If there are Republicans that are down considerably, they're going to run for Trump and they're going to be public about it in their districts. Mm-hmm. I think they won't care if Trump's throwing mud at them, because maybe they want that. Maybe they want President Trump to trash, you know, to trash their candidacy in a way that makes them look independent. That's not necessarily a bad thing for them.
1: One race that those political junkies out there, myself included, are obsessed with is the Texas Senate race. And that's one where the president was planning to weigh in. He was all set to support John Cornyn, and then things changed, and now he has not endorsed. So it's Cornyn versus Paxson. Right now, the Texas Tribune writes that Ken Paxson narrowly leads John Cornyn in a new poll, saying Trump has notably stayed out of the Senate contest despite pledging to weigh in, reportedly for Cornyn the day after the primary. Ron, what is going on here? What are Republicans hoping for? Do you think that Trump jumps in at the last minute, or is his
7: Well, he very like, well could. He very well yeah. could jump in the last minute, because he loves the attention of maybe swinging it the way he wants it to go. I don't know. I mean, Senator Cornyn was on, you know, like a month ago, was on a plane with him, was on Air Force One.
1: It was right
7: sitting
1: there.
7: It was right there, on the precipice.
1: Right out from under him.
7: I mean, that's a very difficult thing when you're a sitting senator for decades. You know, I think that it's going to be difficult for him to overtake Paxson in this special like this, in this runoff.
1: Well, there's a ton of base enthusiasm
7: that's
1: for
7: what
1: Paxson.
7: I'm saying.
1: And the way that Paxson really saved himself here with Trump is invoking the SAVE Act,
7: yes.
1: which is a huge
7: yes.
1: passion of the president, whether it's realistic to pass in Congress or not. For Democrats, I mean, James Tallarico is a very skilled communicator. I've had him on my show, The Conversation. He is someone that's been seen as a rising star inside of the party. But the wish casting in Texas has been a long tradition,
8: no doubt,
1: in the Democratic Party. So
8: one day, Dasha.
1: I mean, is this the day? Could the day be November?
8: Well, just look at the polling. I mean, the polling indicates right now, as we sit, if the election were held tomorrow, and we still don't know who the Republican nominee is, that Tellerco is in a very strong place, and in fact ahead of those candidates. Obviously, it's a red state. Things could change over the period of time, but he's the strongest candidate, Tellerico, is that Democrats have fielded statewide in a long period of time. I think he's even stronger than what Beto was when Beto
1: was
8: in.
1: Don't tell Beto that.
8: Yeah, but no, he's strong, and partly because, why? Not only is he a populist who is correctly railing against the power of the billionaire class over our political and economic system, he's combining it with a sense of a moral religious conversation that is deeply needed in society. People are sensing that, feeling an unmooring of America from a values discourse. And that is how he starts most conversations. I tend to think that has an ability to land with a lot of independents and conservatives.
7: I would say that Republicans can still eke this out. I mean, it is Texas. And Texas normally for Democrats has been, Lucy pulling the football away from Charlie Brown constantly for every election they have. But it's going to cost them. I mean, they're going to have to put in hundreds of millions of dollars in order to win, in order to motivate, to make that happen. And that's not helpful.
1: Do Democrats want Paxton or Cornyn?
8: I'll state it. I don't know if the Democrats, how they all feel.
1: You have
8: feel,
1: to represent the entire party right now.
8: Certainly, I would think that Paxton would be a bit of a weaker candidate, and therefore, if Trump would like to wade in, I'd urge him to support Mr. Paxton and see how we go. But that's it. I think I would feel good about Tellerico regardless of who the nominee is. And in addition, Dasha, like, I feel good about the Senate majority possibilities now. I mean, we look at the map and you say Maine with Plattner being now the nominee against Susan Collins, I feel great about. You look at Sherrod Brown in Ohio running a strong campaign. Roy Cooper in North Carolina, Mary Peltola in Alaska, all strong candidates who I think in a general election should do quite well.
1: The factor looming over the House is redistricting. I mean, you can talk about political headwinds for Republicans all you want, but there are also now some serious changes to the maps that could have a big impact here. Let's take a look at some reporting from Politico. What a coincidence. We write in Playbook that the biggest takeaway from the night in Indiana, pre-midterm southern states, state redraws became a whole lot more likely after a Supreme Court ruling last week gutting the Voting Rights Act. Louisiana, Alabama, South Carolina, and Tennessee are all looking at their own potential new maps. And now we know Tennessee does have a new map in place, giving another seat to Republicans. Ron, how significant is this moment? How much are Republican hopes sort of hinging on these redistricting efforts?
7: Well, look, I think Republicans clearly like the fact that they're increasing their seats. I mean, increasing their seats through redistricting is akin to creating the heat shield, of your spacecraft, so to speak, but the heat shield going into the election, because it's going to be a very difficult midterms for them, and they're trying to have some type of cushion going in. Now, I will say, is that the answer for them? No. I mean, there is still a lot of we're still dealing with high gasoline prices. We're still dealing with a bad economy, affordability. I mean, it's really rough out there. And redistricting may help them cushion the amount of seats that they could lose by, but I don't see them winning on redistricting. Now, I would say Democrats that I've talked to are down about it. They don't like it. They're like, uh-oh, here we go. Are we going to be the ones where Lucy pulls the football away from us? Mm. And I would say, like, possibly, but I just don't see how redistricting is the answer for House Republicans in the end. It's going to be how Americans feel about their wallet and how affordable things are.
1: How do you see this?
8: When this is all said and done, obviously we gotta figure out redistricting in America, because this is crazy. We're going down the slippery slope, but where it is always every cycle is just gonna be everybody trying to redraw maps for their own political advantage. It's not a good story that ends well. I also would say, there's a lot of discourse of how there's dilution of race going on, which is undoubtedly the case. There's also dilution of class going on. You have the poorest districts in America, some of the three poorest districts, Memphis and Alabama and Louisiana, that are being diluted into wealthier suburbs. So you lose that representation of knowing that a district needs fights for Medicaid and needs for food SNAPs, and then you put them, you combine that district with wealthier representatives, are they going to fight for those kinds of things? I think not. And that's an element that I think is missing in the discourse. I'll also say that, you know, as we go forward here, the amount of money that Trump and the MAGA world are sitting on is not discussed enough. Yet they're trying to change the map and win votes that way. They're also trying to do it with a $500+ million sitting around just ready to dump on anybody's head. It is a power that is being wielded over the entire Republican universe, because even if they feel whatever they feel, they're not going to say it because Trump has inordinate cash to dispense. And that, I think, that corruption at play of just how much that money and the favors he's doled out, the president has through, you know, much of his administration to get that cash into his reserves, that I think is going to become a major issue in this election cycle more than it has in prior ones.
1: Should Democrats in this moment, given the context, push for more redistricting in blue states?
8: You fight fire with fire. I was proud of the Virginia Democrats who said, hey, you know, you started this slippery slope with Texas, and we're here we are. Indiana, we talked about this before, now we're in Florida, we got all these other states. You fight fire with fire in the moment that you're in, but I would hope Democrats, we all live in this moment with sadness. This is not the way a democracy functions, and that at some point we need some national redistricting reform that gets us out of politicians trying to preserve their own seats and their own voters.
7: Yeah, mid-decade redistricting isn't the answer. I mean, elections are the answer, you know, where people go to the polls and they actually vote.
1: Well, this kind of thing, I feel like, discourages voters, too, if they know that they're locked in or red or blue.
7: Right. I don't think this helps either party in the long run. It can be short-term gains, but man, it just isn't healthy, and it's not the answer.
1: Let's talk about President Biden, because he has reentered the fold. Take a look at this Semaphore headline. He's back. Biden returns to the campaign conversation. The former president waded into two Democratic primaries last week to endorse candidates who'd worked for his administration, Keisha Lance Bottoms in the Georgia gubernatorial race, and Dan Coe, who is seeking an open House seat in Massachusetts. Is President Biden weighing in here helpful or harmful to these candidates?
8: I haven't looked at recent public polling on this, but I suspect his polling is starting to go up again, because there is like an element of people who just having lived now through Trump for 2 years are saying, hey, you know, maybe I prefer President Biden, the record that he had over this one. That said, I don't think he's the major political actor whose endorsements are going to swing a lot of these races. I suspect he's picking a couple of his friends, which is fine, as he should. He wants to endorse. But right now, if you're looking at whose endorsements are really moving things, again, you know, over the last few years, Senator Sanders' endorsements of, you know, whether it's Zoran or if you go to Brian Poindexter, Ana Lily Mejia, in some of these congressional races, has had a huge impact. Beyond him, some of these people running for 2028, Pete Buttigieg has been very active. Gavin Newsom's been very active, and it'd be interesting to see through that whose endorsements tend to carry influence and weight.
1: I feel like I hear a little yippee from Republicans whenever Biden or Kamala Harris step into the fold.
7: Yeah, you're about to get that from me. I was going to say, I want to, you know, we want to see Biden out there. We want him to be endorsing anybody he can and talking as much as he can, because he was a political albatross for Democrats in the last election. And it's along with Kamala Harris, too. We'd like to see her out there. I'm being facetious, but
1: this is what I've been hearing from Republicans in my world. They welcome the presence of those folks. On the flip side, there are Democrats pushing for newer faces in the party. Semaphore writes, Sanders keeps shaping Senate candidacies in his mold. The Vermont Independent is going back to the stump for progressives in Minnesota and Michigan after a proxy win in Maine. You advise Senator Sanders, first of all, you were with him recently as he was about to go to a rally, and he got a little active beforehand. So this is Senator Sanders making – I watched this video like six times before the show. He makes – look at this. Shot after shot after shot here, like making it look easy. I don't understand how this is physically possible. I thought this was AI. Can you confirm? Is this not AI generated?
8: That was my phone, and he did indeed do it. And we shot for like 20 minutes, and I promise you his percentage was somewhere in the 70s or 80s.
1: Bernie can ball?
8: He can ball. He enjoys it. He loves it. We were walking through, we were in Rochester, right outside Rochester, Minnesota, and he saw a park, and he asked some young kids, there was a ball laying on the ground there on the side, and he said, you mind if we shoot around? And he loves it.
1: Did they know who he was, the kids?
8: I don't think they didn't say anything. thing about
1: it. Who is this elderly man making these soups?
8: But, you know, Bernie Buckets there for you.
1: Is it the thing he does?
8: Like, he does, and may we all have that kind of health at 84 years old. And I think he's going great so far.
1: Well, let's talk about why he was there in the first place. It's stumping for progressive candidates. How do you think progressives in the mold of Bernie will fare this year?
8: Yeah, better than I think many Republicans tend to think, because right now there's a populist mood in this country. There's a lot of anger at the concentrations of wealth and power, and not only the system being rigged, but there's a sense of a desire for honesty, integrity of those who want to run for office, and Bernie's associated with that, that you can feel however you want to feel about his politics and his policies. But no one really doubts that the reason he is here, the reason he's to serve, is to serve other people. And we've gotten much more accustomed to, sadly, a lowering of the bar on that, where we have too many people serving in office who are really there for themselves, making trades off oil market manipulations or poly market this, that, and the other, and watching their own wealth increase tremendously while not really caring about the plight of working class people. In that sense, the both recruitment and the endorsement and the support in every which way we're giving it is having more impact and influence in this cycle than I've worked for many, many, many cycles. And never seen it this way, in a positive, and that it gives me a little bit of hope of what's to come, because there's a lot of people running for office who ordinarily wouldn't. Their last job was just literally being an oysterman, or I was a nurse, or I'm a smoke jumper, I'm a firefighter, and now they're running for office. I'm like, that's what we need in politics.
1: Ron, for Republicans, does the Bernie wing of the party have that same effect of like, yippee, let's hear from these guys more, this will be good for us? Or are Republicans a little bit nervous about what a Bernie Sanders type candidate can do?
7: No, I don't think they're nervous about that at all. I mean, Bernie, with all respect to Bernie Sanders, he's been a political force in the Democratic Party for years, but he has not really moved the needle nationally, in terms of national politics, at least as Republicans feel that way. I think if more progressives were to win in this general election, that would help Republicans win the White House in 28, because you have a progressive agenda that they can run against. And there are those progressive candidates who can really stand out and really be on the fringe of it. But we're not, I don't think we really are nervous about that. Plus, we have our own MAGA Republican Party folks, that could be considered our progressives of the Republican Party. And, Democrats have been railing against him for a long time.
8: We got four issues that are working for Bernie Sanders' favor, in which he's understood to be the leader on. One is taxation of the rich. Second, expand health care in America. Three, end the war in Iran. Don't stop funding it. And number four, regulate the future of artificial intelligence. On all of those, Sanders has been understood to be kind of a leader of it. So I hear Ron and others talk about the labels of what is progressive, what is this, that, and the other. I'm telling you, on the leadership of the issues, Bernie is square with where most of America lies right now.
1: All right. Before I let you both go, I want to get to our weekly feature, Not on My Bingo Card, where we highlight a funny, offbeat, or downright weird political or cultural moment. During a Pentagon briefing on the war with Iran, Defense Secretary Pete Hegseth and Joint Chiefs Chairman Dan Kane were taking questions about national security, military operations, and apparently dolphins. Take a listen.
9: For Secretary Hegseth, are there still concerns about mines in the Strait? And can you kind of clarify these reports of kamikaze dolphins that we've heard about?
10: I haven't heard the kamikaze dolphin thing. It's like sharks with laser beams, right?
11: And I can't confirm or deny whether we have kamikaze dolphins, but I can confirm they don't.
1: Pete Hegseth very serious about that one. Kamikaze dolphins.
8: Sasha, do you know something we don't know?
1: Listen,
8: based on your reporting?
1: I would never discuss classified information here on Tuesday.
7: Can I jump in? I have some expertise in this. For two summers in college, I announced at the Milwaukee County Zoo, Serve and Safari, the dolphin and sea lion show for two summers there. So I can guarantee you the dolphins are extremely highly intelligent, and they could zero in. But I don't think they blow themselves up.
1: I see dolphins as pacifists. Don't you think?
7: They can be really aggressive.
1: Don't ruin my dream my sweet.
7: But they're fantastic. They're fantastic mammals. They can go from 0 to 60 miles an hour in 3 seconds and stop on a dime.
1: Ron Bongi, I did not think we would have a dolphin expert on the show.
8: Great information.
1: Incredible.
7: You're welcome.
1: Wow. Well, we really did not plan for that. That was brilliant. Thank you both so much. Republican strategist Ron Bongean and Democratic strategist Faiz Shakir. We appreciate both of your expertise.
8: Thank you, Tash.
1: And thank you all for joining us. Ceasefire is also available as a podcast. Find us in all the usual places. I'm Dasha Burns. And remember, whether or not you agree, keep talking and keep listening.